0: to the negotiating table with an apology, and a trade deal would come in 3 to 4 weeks. Canada has not indicated yet whether there would be further retaliation, and the trade standoff could continue for months. For NPR News, I'm Dan Karpinchuk in Toronto.
1: President Trump says the government won't limit the development of AI, even as top tech executives have called for delays. AI executives had lunch with Trump at the White House today. Trump says the leaders signed a voluntary accord calling on them to self-police the technology. This is NPR News. Congress has passed a bill to formally end the production of pennies after 233 years. It gives a legal stamp of approval to President Trump's decision to stop producing the currency. The penny was among the first coins to be made after the U.S. Mint was established in 1792. The union representing 8,000 EPA employees nationwide has filed a lawsuit over the agency's termination of their union contract last year. From member station GBH, Craig LaMolt has more.
2: The EPA terminated its union contract last summer after President Trump signed an executive order ending collective bargaining rights for more than a million federal employees. Lily Simmons heads AFGE Local 3428, which represents EPA employees in New England. She says those workers have lost protections that were in the contract.
3: For example, you go out and you do some water sampling and it's bad. And you need to share that bad news and you need to make sure that people are not using that water as a source of drinking water. But are you going to lose your job for saying so? That is a real concern for people.
2: The executive order cited national security concerns. The EPA has not responded to a request for comment. For NPR News, I'm Craig LaMolt in Boston.
1: Invasive Burmese pythons in the Florida Everglades are adapting to their new environment. They're now climbing trees. The pythons were imported to Florida through the exotic pet trade. Now tens of thousands of the giant constrictors have decimated native wildlife populations. According to the Palm Beach Post, they're now climbing cypresses and live oaks to bask in the sun during colder months. 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
5: You're listening to Away with Words, the show about language and how we use it. I'm Grant Barrett.
6: And I'm Martha Barnett. And we heard from a couple of listeners this week about eggs. Lisa Burkini in Virginia Beach says that when her daughter Zoe was about 3, she really loved all kinds of foods, but she especially liked hard-boiled eggs. And so when little Zoe would ask her mom to make them, she would ask for horrible eggs.
5: Horrible eggs instead of hard-boiled eggs.
6: Yes. Mommy. Can I have some horrible eggs? And, of course, Lisa's family still calls them horrible
5: eggs. Of course.
6: You know. You just... And we also heard from Kristen in Jacksonville Beach, Florida. She says that her mother is from Cuba, and in Cuban Spanish, if you make a sucking sound with your teeth to express disapproval or disagreement, you're friendo un huevo, you're frying an egg. Yep, exactly, because it sounds like frying an egg. So friendo un huevo, freír alguien huevos. You're frying somebody eggs by making that sound.
5: Yeah, it's also known as, in some of those English-speaking Caribbean countries, as chupping.
6: Chupping.
5: Yeah, chupping is sucking your teeth to express disapproval.
6: Mm-hmm.
5: It's used throughout the Caribbean. Oh, that's very good. I love it. It'd be excellent if you called us, 877-929-9673.
6: I heard that.
5: It was EX. I'm just telling you. 877-929-9673. Words at waywardradio.org. Hello, you have Away with Words.
7: Hi, my name's Steve. I had a couple questions for you. I'm from Kokomo, Indiana.
5: Hi, Steve. Welcome to the show.
7: Well, my dad... he will be 75 years old this year in September, and I'll be 40. And as long as I can remember, I have heard him, when he meets a new person, he will say to this person, "Do you live around here or ride a bicycle?" And, you know, I'll be like, I would introduce him to say my friend, I'll say, "This is my friend Abram." And he'll say, you know, he'll you know, reach a

0: hand out, shake his hand, and he'll say, do you live around here or ride a bicycle? As I've been just listening to the show, I'm new listening, and I thought, I know exactly what I could ask them.
1: Do we live around here or do we ride a bicycle?
0: That's right.
1: That's what you want to know?
2: And so that "or" in that sentence, that's meant to be an exclusive "or," not an inclusive "or." It's an either "or," not an "and" question, right?
0: Correct.
1: And I want to know what your friends do or say when he says that to them. Do you live around here or ride a bicycle?
0: Most often, they really do not know what to say.
2: He sounds like a rascal of the first order.
1: Yeah, well, Steve, what we can tell you about that is that that is just kind of an old-fashioned, kind of stupid dad joke. You know, it's okay. And it's from your dad's era. Versions of it go back at least to college publications in the 1920s. And it's the kind of thing that adults might say, particularly to a kid, you know, something that you say to make a little kid do a double take. You know, do you live around here,
0: right,
1: or do you ride a bicycle, or whose daddy are you? And the kid's like, what?
0: Okay.
2: Or how long is a piece of string?
0: Right. There's several of those statements that are used. And, like, you know, like another one that he uses was, like, somebody, you know, he'll be talking to someone and somebody will say something kind of, you know, just in meeting maybe the first time. And he would say, did your mother have any children that lived?
1: Oh, my goodness.
0: It's another thing that's like, I've never heard it anywhere else. And he also does the same thing, another thing, when he answers the phone, which I know about it. He says, I call him on the phone, and he answers, and he says, your quarter. Like, I called him from a payphone.
1: Oh, your quarter.
0: Yeah. So he just, you know, and he's the greatest. The greatest person in the world, not just because he's my dad. He's just great, and
2: quite
0: he just
2: fellow,
0: has little things
2: sure.
0: like that. But the live around here, ride a bicycle. So it's been around since the 20s,
1: at least the 20s.
2: Least.
1: Yeah,
2: yeah. There's a whole okay. bunch more of these kinds of things. Is it colder in the winter or in the country? Do you walk to school or take your lunch?
0: Right. Okay. That's awesome.
1: Yeah. Well, clearly it's working for your dad.
0: Yes, because he's used it for, I know, at least as long as I can remember, probably I would say 35 years. Like I said, I'm 40, so, and it's a real stumper for some folks because they're like,
1: right.
0: Well, I do live around here and I have a bicycle, but what do I say?
2: Steve, thanks for sharing this stuff with us. I'm sure we'll get a lot more of these foolish questions to befuddle the listener. This is a good one. Do you live around here, ride a bicycle? Oh, that's a gem.
0: I look forward to using it at some point. I definitely will.
1: Yeah, well, call us back when you're 75 and let us know.
0: I would love to do that.
1: Okay, it's a date.
2: All right, Steve, take care of yourself on the open road.
0: It's been
2: Be
0: a
2: well.
0: Pleasure. Thank you.
2: Yep. Bye-bye.
1: All righty. Bye-bye. Grant, you got any more of those?
2: The better question is, do our listeners have any more of those? 877-929-9673. Email words at waywardradio.org.
1: Hello, you have a way with words.
3: Hi, this is Alexis calling from Maryland.
1: Hey, Alexis, welcome.
2: What can we do for you?
3: Oh, I'm so excited to be here. Okay, so I have a food-related question, which I know is a popular talker.
2: Yes.
3: So it's actually two words, so I hope I'm not stretching, but I'm a pretty religious viewer of the Great British Baking Show, if you're familiar.
1: Oh, mm-hmm. Sure. And, yeah.
3: Yeah. And so they use a lot of words, and of course, because it's British, some of the words I'm unfamiliar with as an American English mm-hmm. speaker. Mm-hmm. The two words in particular that they use quite often are stodgy and claggy. And mm-hmm. as far as I can understand from context clues, I believe they are referring to something related to texture, but what that texture is unclear to me. I can sense that it is a negative feeling, though.
2: Mm-hmm. Oh, yeah.
1: Yeah, if Paula Hollywood tells you your cake is stodgy, you're not happy, right?
3: No, not at all.
2: Well, does he ever say anything positive? That's my question about Paul Hollywood.
3: It's very few and far apart, but on occasion he does.
2: Right. And then you walk proudly with your chest out, like strutting.
1: And if you get a handshake, oh my goodness.
2: Right.
1: You don't wash it for days, right?
3: Absolutely.
2: So stodgy and claggy. So everyone probably has heard stodgy before. We probably think of talking about old men as being stodgy, somebody who's stuck in their ways. Does that sound familiar, Alexis?
3: So that would be, I've never heard it outside of the food context.
2: Oh, you haven't? Okay. Hmm. Yeah.
3: No.
2: I think that's how I know stodgy. Martha, is that familiar to you?
1: It was new to me when I started watching The Baking Show. I always thought of stodgy as some curmudgeonly person who just was, as you said, set in their ways.
2: Yeah, and that's kind of what's happening here, because it's an ancient word, well, at least 400 years, that meant back then to stuff. Well, the verb to stodge meant to stuff or to cram, which over time came to mean to overstuff or to overcram. And then after a while, it came to mean to work steadily or to trudge, like to trudge through snow or a lot of debris. And then it came to mean to bog down. And so I haven't heard the hosts and the judges on the show use the word, but I wouldn't be surprised if when they use stodgy, they're talking about the overall baked good being kind of bogged down or overcome by a particular ingredient. Does that sound right?
3: Mm-hmm. Yeah, I think that does make sense. Like, for example, if a pie is overstuffed and the crust is not getting enough love on the palate, maybe.
2: Yeah, that would be good. Or I was thinking of, there was one episode I saw where, like, somebody was a little over fond of the rum in their rum cake, and they just kept pouring on.
3: Yeah, definitely that.
2: And claggy is a superb word that has a very fine pedigree. And it's likely from Norse, believe it or not. And like a lot of the Norse words that are in English, it shows up in Scotland, in the north of England, where you can find verb and adjective forms of it. And it has a lot of meanings, but they all associate with messy or mucky or sticky or clotted or bleary. And surprisingly, even though claggy sounds a bit like the word clog, it's probably not related. Instead, it's probably related to the word clay, C-L-A-Y, and it's probably related to Scandinavian words related meaning sticky mud. So I really do like the fact that we've got this ancient word from Norse, of all things. We're talking Vikings being used on a modern television show about baking. How cool is that?
3: That's super cool. And I love that show and I love your show. And yeah, thank you for enlightening me on these two words, because as you can imagine, when you don't understand what they're saying, it can be, you know, quite confusing, especially when you have a feeling it's something negative. So now I know if anyone comments about my baking that it's stodgy or claggy, that is not a good thing and I've done something wrong.
2: But I think the negatives on that show, even when the words aren't immediately comprehensible, even through context, that's the joy of that show, is it's so wrapped up in charm and understanding. And there's just so much support from the participants and the judges and the host. And like, that's what makes that show work, I think.
3: Absolutely. I call it my happy show, because if ever I'm feeling sad, I just turn it on and it brightens my mood immediately.
2: And it's about food. All right. Well, thank you, Alexis, for spending some time with us. We really appreciate it.
1: Yeah, we're sending you off with handshakes.
2: Yes, we are.
1: Great question.
3: Thank you. I feel it.
2: And a soggy bottom rum cake. Bye-bye.
1: Take care.
3: Bye.
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1: We had a voice. voicemail from Pat Harkin in Ponte Vedra Beach, Florida, which is outside Jacksonville. Pat says that in his family, they refer to the city of Miami, Florida as Dad's Ammy. That's because when Pat's family lived in Miami, Pat's brother Paul would hear their father use the word Miami. And as little kids do, he just sort of gave it a different interpretation. He thought the my was possessive. He thought the father was talking about his Ammy. So to this day, the family calls it Dad's Ammy.
2: Oh, I love it. I love it.
1: Share your childhood misunderstandings with us, words@waywardradio.org.
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0: You're listening to Away with Words, the show about language and how we use it. I'm Martha Barnett.
1: And I'm Grant Barrett. And we're joined on the line by our quiz guide, John Chinesky.
2: Hi, Grant. Hi, Martha.
1: Hi, buddy. What's up? What's happening in the quiz world there?
2: We're going to do a combination, I call a combining quiz today.
1: Oh.
2: I'm going to give you two clues together, and you'll give me a single phrase or an idiom answer. Now, these will take the form blank with the blank. For example, if I said, a person who behaves toward another in a way that shows romantic interest and a thought you have about how to do something, that would clue what with the what?
1: Flirt with the thought? No, I don't know. Flirt with the idea. Flirt with the idea.
2: Yes, flirt with the idea.
0: Oh,
2: perfect.
0: Okay.
1: Great,
0: well,
1: I like
0: done.
1: This. So
0: okay,
1: there's two
0: good.
1: Ways for me to not get the answer. Nice.
2: Exactly. Well, as we say in the puzzle world, there's also two ways in.
1: Oh, sure.
0: Okay.
1: I see.
0: In.
1: Okay.
2: Here are some more. Here we go.
0: Okay.
2: Waltzing and tangoing and Betelgeuse in Vega.
1: Dancing with the Stars.
2: Yes,
0: oh,
2: Dancing
0: very good.
2: With the Stars.
0: Okay.
2: Good.
0: Okay.
2: No Longer Present and Zephyr and Sirocco.
0: Gone with the Wind.
2: Yes,
1: ooh,
2: Gone with
1: nice.
2: The Wind.
1: Nicely Sirocco.
2: Done.
1: Sirocco.
2: One each now. That's good.
0: Mistral.
2: Falls Unconscious and Pike and Mackerel.
1: Sleeps with the Fishes.
2: Sleeps with
0: oh,
2: the
0: very
2: Fishes.
0: Good. Okay.
2: Luca Brasi sleeps with the Fishes. It's a message.
0: Blank with the blank.
2: Leave a Place and Continuous Movement of Liquid.
0: Go with the flow.
1: Go with the flow. There
2: go,
1: we go
2: with the flow. Yes, very nice. Obtained and Television Broadcast.
1: Get the Picture.
2: No. Remember with. Remember with.
1: Oh,
2: with.
1: Oh, I see.
0: This is hard. Obtain
1: something with
0: what?
2: Obtain and Television Broadcast.
1: On with the Show.
2: No, you had the first one, right?
1: Get with the Show. Get with the Program.
0: Get with the Program.
2: Get with the Program.
1: All right.
2: Yes. Nicely done. Celebrity Questions and Answers and Supernatural Bloodsucker.
1: Starts with the Chupacabra. No.
0: Oh, Interview with the Vampire.
1: There we
2: interview
1: go.
2: With the Vampire. Very nice. I should like this one. It sounds very sweet. A Lord's Wife and Source of Light.
0: Lady with the sun? Lady with the star? Lady with the light bulb? Lady with the...
1: With the blue dress
0: Lady
1: on.
0: With the lamp.
2: Yes, Lady with the lamp.
0: Gosh.
2: Very nice.
0: Okay.
2: Male Person and Blueprints.
0: Man with the Plan.
1: Nice.
2: Man with the Plan, yes. Here's the last one. Turn Over and Over and Hit with the Fists.
0: Roll with the Punches.
2: Roll with the Punches. Yes. Very good. Nice work, you guys.
0: John, you're the host with the most.
2: Oh, that's what I wanted to hear. Thank you so much.
1: Which means you have parasites, and we'll get those off after the show.
0: Thanks,
1: John.
2: All right. Call the exterminator.
1: Bye-bye.
2: Thanks, guys. Bye.
1: You know, quizzes are just some of the things that we do here. We also answer questions about language. Give us a call. 877-929-9673. 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
0: Hello, you have a way with words.
3: Hi, this is Christy. I'm calling from Norfolk, Virgin Beach.
4: Hi, Christy. Welcome to the show.
0: What's on your mind today?
3: I called about the Virginia invite, is what my friends and I started calling this weird phenomenon, I guess. I moved to Norfolk to do my PhD several years ago. And when I got here, everybody was a little different. I'm from outside of Philly. So between classes, I would stand with one of my friends. And, we had the same taste in music. So she asked me one day, what did you do in Philly? And I was like, oh, I used to go to a club night. And she's like, oh, we have one of those here. It's on Tuesday. In fact, me and my friends are going this week. And I was like, oh. And I'm waiting. I'm thinking, are they going to invite me? You know? And she doesn't. And so I'm like, that's weird. I'm kind of rude. You know, so a couple of weeks later, same thing happened. She's like, oh, yeah. My friends and I, we're going to go to the club again this week. Doesn't invite me. So finally, after this happens four or five times, I said, I think I'm going to go there myself this week. And she says, oh, good. That's great. I've been inviting you for weeks. I don't know why you didn't come. You didn't invite me.
0: Oh,
3: never invited me. And then the guy I was dating, who's now my husband, one weekend I asked him, well, what do you want to do this weekend? And he's like, oh, Tommy and I thought we could go play some pool. And I'm like, oh, fine. Go hang out with Tommy then. And he's like, what? You don't want to play pool? He's like, happy. So here I am feeling like a crazy person, and I'm working in the writing center with another one of my friends who was actually in the linguistics program, and she's from down here. I said, look, this is something you guys do down here. Like, do you do that? And I explained the whole thing to her, and she's like, stops, and I see the wheels turning, and she goes, oh yeah, we do that. That's weird. And I'm like, see, it is weird. We just started calling it the Virginia invite. And I ask my students all the time, I'm like, hey, do you guys do this? And they're like, oh yeah, we do. That's weird. So I don't know what's up with that.
5: Oh my goodness. So you moved to Virginia from outside Philly.
3: Yeah.
5: And people tell you that they're going to go do some fun thing, and you're waiting for the invitation, and it never comes.
3: No, super awkward silence.
4: As far as they're concerned, they have invited you because they mentioned it.
3: Oh, so they say, yeah. That's what they believe it.
4: So you being present is as good as, and them mentioning it is as good as an invitation, because from their point of view, maybe it would be rude to bring it up. And not,
3: yeah, exactly.
4: Yeah, so they're thinking, I wouldn't have brought it up unless you were invited, because that would just be rude.
3: Ah, yeah. Okay. See, I would think it would be rude, too. That's why I'm waiting for the invite.
4: Yeah. You want the extra step.
3: Mm-hmm.
4: Yeah. And so we've got a problem here. Ask your linguist friend about this. We have a problem here of implicature. It basically means what was implicit in what was said or done isn't clear to you. They think it's implicit in their statement that you're invited, and you don't think it is implicit.
3: Right.
4: Yeah. The other problem we might have is also might be with English is there's a problem with the way the pronoun we, W-E, works in English. For example, if they say we're going to the club, it might not be clear if that we includes you,
5: mm-hmm.
4: the person
5: mm-hmm.
4: they're talking to. It might mm-hmm. only mean the speaker and whoever they're talking about, but not also you. Some other languages don't have that problem because their pronoun for we does automatically include the person being spoken to. Or they may have up to 4 pronouns for we that include a variety of combinations of people, including or excluding the speaker.
5: Yeah, and linguists have studied, the pragmatics of invitations and that little dance that people do. The least common type of invitation is the unambiguous one. Do you want to have lunch tomorrow? But otherwise, there's a bit of negotiation with an ambiguous invitation. I don't know that practice is exclusive to Virginia, though.
4: No, I wouldn't think that it is. I expect this to be common throughout the English-speaking world and probably other languages. If we mention this now, people are going to probably report this everywhere. Because by not specifically asking the question, they are not exposing themselves to the chance that you might say no and reject their proposal. And this is why we don't often explicitly ask questions or specifically invite people.
5: Right.
3: That's really funny. I hadn't thought of it that way. Well, maybe where I'm from is just, maybe we're just weird where I'm from.
4: No, Chrissy, it's that you're super cool. Yeah. You're super cool, and they were afraid you would say no.
3: Yeah, right. Exactly.
5: And, we haven't even talked about ostensible invitations. I have friends from Austria who talk about the American invitation. They ran into people while they were traveling who said, come visit us in Lake Tahoe if you're ever in town. And so my Austrian friends showed up on their doorstep, and then people were like, what? What are you doing here? And they said, well, you invited us. We're here.
3: Oh, that's really funny.
4: But yeah, this kind of thing does happen all the time. This is why so much of spoken language, so much of it is renegotiation and restatement, where we're constantly seeking clarity on what was meant and what was said, constantly.
3: Mm-hmm. It's really cool.
5: So was it fun?
3: Yeah, it was. Actually, I met my husband there, so worth it.
4: Oh, nice.
3: Yeah.
4: It worked out.
3: Yeah, it did. It did. So,
4: Chrissy, thank you so much for calling us.
5: Yeah, glad it all worked out.
3: Thank you so much.
4: Yeah, me too. Take care of yourself. Bye-bye.
3: Thank you. Bye.
5: Well, we are unambiguously inviting you to call us. The number is 877-929-9673, or send us an email to talk about language, words@waywardradio.org. The other day, I was thinking about the word undertaker, and I had always assumed that undertaker was a word because that was the person who took you underground after death. But that's not why it's called an undertaker. Did you know this?
4: Oh, yeah?
5: It turns out that in the early 1600s, the word undertaker was a more general term that applied simply to somebody who undertakes the work of running a business, like an entrepreneur. So there were mine undertakers who undertook exploring a mine, or land undertakers, and book publishers might be called undertakers, or the producer of a play was the undertaker of that production. That is, they were all undertaking the risk and responsibility of that job. Or if your job was to arrange funerals, you were an undertaker of that kind of work. And then by the late 1600s, that meaning began to narrow. It's a great example of linguistic narrowing, where the meaning began to narrow and specify somebody who took care of funerals. Isn't that amazing?
4: Mm-hmm. Yeah, and it makes sense that it would specify there in that field because it requires some kind of euphemizing, right? Some kind of like,
5: yeah.
4: We don't want to say too plainly what this person is doing.
5: Right, right. I've just always associated it with, you know, putting a coffin in the ground. But it was a much more broad term before that.
4: How about that? I love it. We always discover new things, and we would like to discover them with you. Email us, words@waywardradio.org. 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
5: Hello, you have a way with words.
6: Hello, my name is Jay, and I am calling from Barrie, Vermont.
5: Barrie, Vermont. Well, welcome, Jay. What can we do for you?
6: Well, it has struck me that the word conservation and the word conversation are quite similar. Take either word and reverse the S and the V, and you have the other. Then, if one is passionate about conservation, one is a conservationist. If one is passionate about conversation, one is a conversationalist. And why is there an extra syllable, an A-L, an O in conversationalist? Why isn't someone a conversationist?
4: Oh, Jay. My sweet summer child.
6: I'm 64. I'm not a child anymore.
4: I'm just saying, you're asking us to explain the intricacies of English, and I just want to hold you and embrace you before I unleash this hell called English upon you.
6: Okay.
4: Because, I mean, really, that's the only answer. There's a little rhyme or reason to it, really, and you'll go bonkers trying to find a pattern, because there isn't one. Generally, it's fine when the base word doesn't have an AL form. Because then they won't have the A-list forms. For example, contortion and extortion, they're just contortionist and extortionist. You don't have contortionalist and extortionalist. Because we don't say contortional and extortional, right? Typically. Occasionally, both exist. For example, you can be a constitutionalist and a constitutionist. Although constitutionalist is more common. As a matter of fact, when both exist, the longer word tends to be more common. For example, horticulturist and horticulturalist. Horticulturalist is more common. Same with agriculturist and agriculturalist. Agriculturalist is more common. Of course, then you have hikes led by both naturalist and naturist, each revealing in their own way, and with different meanings. That's a different conversation altogether. But for many such words, there's just the AL plus the IST form. So traditionalist rather than traditionist. We don't have traditionist in the language. And nationalist rather than nationist. We don't really have nationist in the language.
6: Right.
4: So really it's about whether or not that AL form exists on top of that T-I-O-N root. By the way, conversationalist and conservationalist are anagrams of each other.
6: Huh, that had not occurred to me.
4: Yeah, and they are the longest one-word anagrams I can think of, except for internationalism and interlaminations.
5: Is that muddy enough for you, Ben?
6: I can't. My water was clear 5 minutes ago, but I can't see an inch.
4: You need to let it settle, probably with a cold compress on your forehead.
5: All right. Well, call us again sometime, and we'll shake up your jar.
6: All right. It's always a pleasure. Thank you very much.
4: All okay. right. Take care of yourself. Be well.
5: Thank Bye. You.
6: Thank you.
5: 877-929-9673.
4: Hello. You have a way with words.
7: Hi. My name is Ben. I'm calling from Chicago. So I was calling in about a construction of language that I've heard before, and I've actually worried, or not worried, but wondered about for years. And the phrase that we've all heard, I think, is it's not the size of the dog in the fight, but the size of the fight in the dog. And I was wondering if you guys had any information about that.
5: Yeah, what you're talking about, what was the one that you used? It's not the...
7: It's not the size of the dog in the fight. It's the size of the fight in the dog.
5: Size of the fight in the dog. Yeah, where the words in the first half of the sentence are inverted in the second half of the sentence. And that's a really mm-hmm. pithy, memorable way of getting a point across. And there are a couple of rhetorical terms that we can talk about, one of which is antimetaboly. This is an example of antimetaboly, which isn't one of your long-lost relatives. It's spelled A-N-T-I-M-E-T-A-B-O-L-E, antimetaboly. And that comes from Greek words that mean something like opposite turning about or opposite change. So you gave us one example, Ben, and another one would be when the going gets tough, the tough get going. Or, you know, the famous one from JFK when he said, ask not what your country can do for you, ask what you can do for your country. And antimetaboly is a subcategory of a rhetorical device called chiasmus, which is another wonderful Greek-derived word. If you're using chiasmus, you're not repeating the words exactly, but you're taking a couple of phrases and just kind of inverting the second one in terms of the idea. For example, when Martin Luther King was writing his letter from a Birmingham jail, he wrote, injustice anywhere is a threat to justice everywhere. So antimetaboly is a subcategory of chiasmus.
4: So antimetaboly inverts the words, and chiasmus in general can just be inverting the syntax or structure.
5: Yeah, yeah, or the ideas. Antimetaboly is sort of like a palindrome made out of words. Yeah. And the other cool thing about chiasmus is that it comes from the Greek letter chi, or in Greek, chi, C-H-I, like sigma chi, which is shaped like an X. And actually, there's a whole book about chiasmus called Never Let a Fool Kiss You or a Kiss Fool You.
4: So the idea about that X is it's about these phrases kind of crossing in the middle, or these clauses crossing in the middle.
7: That's really cool. I had no idea about any of those words before, and this is very educational. Thank you.
4: Ben, thank you so much for your call. We really appreciate it, and thanks for listening.
7: Thank you both. This is great. Thank you.
4: Take care. Ben. Bye-bye.
5: Bye-bye.
4: Bye. It's not the size of your question that matters. It's the whether or not you call us. 877-929-9673 is toll-free in the United States and Canada 24 hours a day. 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

0: You're listening to Away with Words, the show about language and how we use it. I'm Grant Barrett.
1: And I'm Martha Barnett. My favorite professors in college were the ones who weren't just knowledgeable about their subject, but really passionate about it. And I feel like I just audited a whole semester's class with just such a professor after reading a book called A Swim in a Pond in the Rain, in which four Russians give a master class on writing, reading, and life. It's by George Saunders, author of Lincoln in the Bardo and 10th of December, and he's taught creative writing for more than 20 years at Syracuse University, and he's taken what he's taught students and what he's learned from them and put some of it into this wonderful volume. He takes you slowly through some great Russian short stories in translation by Chekhov, Turgenev, Tolstoy, and Gogol, and he unravels them. He looks under the hood. He pulls them apart to see how and why they work or when they don't and how they affect us. And at the beginning of the book, he tells a story of his own. He was writing a story for The New Yorker, and he was going through this really painful edit. And he was feeling more and more insecure, and so on the phone, he went fishing for a compliment. He said to his editor, "But what do you like about the story?" And there was a long pause at the other end, and then his editor said, "Well, I read a line, and I like it enough to read the next." And that was it. That was his entire short story aesthetic. And Saunders says, it's perfect. He writes, "I've taken a lot of comfort in this idea over the years. I don't need a big theory about fiction to write it. I don't have to worry about anything but would a reasonable person reading line 4 get enough of a jolt to go on to line 5? And another thing I love about this book, Grant, is that he's so unpretentious. He presents these discussions with a warmth and a generosity. And I really appreciate that one of the books he keeps referring to is Dr. Seuss's sleep book, because there's a line in there where the character says, "And that's why I'm bothering telling you so." And Saunders is constantly asking that question line by line. Why is this story bothering telling you this? And the implication is, as a writer, you should be asking yourself this. Why am I bothering telling the reader this? Does this line or that line really advance the story and escalate the action? What parts can you cut out and still have a coherent, effective story? I just love that advice. Why am I bothering telling you so? From Dr. Seuss.
0: Right. And it's not just good writing for fiction. It's also good writing for nonfiction. It works in emails and office memos. It works when you're speaking aloud before a crowd. And I also like the point that you brought up about what gets you to line 5 is for line 4 being worthy
1: yes.
0: of being read.
1: Yes.
0: Because that is sometimes all that's required. Mm-hmm. When I read, sometimes the only thing that keeps me reading a book is that it's well written. I don't necessarily care about the plot or the author or that it's a subject matter that appeals to me. It's just, oh, wow, this is a tremendous feat. They have done amazing things with language here. Martha, this book by George Saunders is called
1: A Swim in a Pond in the Rain, in which four Russians give a master class on writing, reading, and life.
0: And we will link to this, of course, from our website. Martha and I are big readers of different kinds of books, and we're always interested in what you're reading. Let us know, words@waywardradio.org, or tell us on the telephone, 877-929-9673.
1: Hello, you have a way with words.
2: Hi, this is Diane, and I'm calling from Frankfort, Kentucky. I grew up with a mom who always was having to wash the laundry or wash the dishes, wash the floors. She did a lot of washing, and she did so much of it that when I was in second grade and had to take a spelling test, I spelled it incorrectly. I spelled it W-A-R-S-H. I took the test again the next week, and I failed again, and I was blown away when my teacher told me there was no R in the word wash. So that's my word for you. I also was listening to the radio recently and heard a song by Luke Bryan, and he's talking about washing as well, although in the lyrics, there's no R in the lyrics. So I'm not sure. He says it, though, as well, so I'm not the only one who's heard that word.
1: No, you're not.
0: No, not at all. So your mother says wash with an R.
2: Right. And I recall her saying wash, not wash. I have heard it both ways. Mm-hmm. Warsh was the way I remember it. Now, it's been a while, but yeah.
0: And you all are from Kentucky?
2: No, actually, I grew up in northern Minnesota. She grew up in California.
0: California?
2: And I think her family was very Irish, if that helps. Yeah.
0: Like Irish by birth or Irish by heritage?
2: Heritage.
0: Heritage, okay. That's a little bit confusing. Warsh. Well, we know quite a bit about that. It's something that's well studied by linguists, and it tends to happen where there has been Scots-Irish settlement in the country. So it's interesting that you should mention Irish heritage. And there are a lot of people in the United States who do the washing or mention that the creek washed out. And you do hear wash or washed. And sometimes you'll hear they go to Washington or they grew squash in the garden. And you might also hear them say gorsh instead of gosh. But it's limited mostly to those words. This is known to linguists as the intrusive R or the excrescent R. And it's overall, this kind of thing is known to linguists as epenthesis. Epenthesis, E-P-E-N-T-H-E-S-I-S. Epenthesis. That's the insertion of a sound that isn't normally there. This particular feature is a dialect feature, and it's not an indicator of intelligence or education. Mm-hmm. You will hear plenty of well-educated, well-spoken, well-respected people of all types who have this intrusive R and say warsh or wash. So it's not a measure of education or intelligence. So let's just be clear on that. And we've found evidence of it. It's been noted as far back as the 1890s. So it's been around for a while. The language map for warsh, or this R insertion, covers a region known as the Midlands, mostly. And it goes westward from Washington, D.C., and includes parts of Pennsylvania, Virginia, and Maryland, most of Virginia and Maryland. And then there's this long, bulging bubble out through the states that touch the Ohio River Valley and Appalachia and the Ozarks. And then it goes through Arkansas, Missouri, Iowa, and Nebraska. If this were a weather storm, we would be in a lot of trouble, a big wash storm. I had the strangest experience, Martha, of going home once a few years ago and realizing that my mother says warsh, which I had never noticed before, but she's from Missouri. So it makes perfect sense that she should say warsh.
1: And I bet she spells it W-A-S-H.
0: Yeah, she does. That's the other thing. They spell it the regular way, but and they may not even realize that they add that R if you ask them about it.
1: Mm-hmm. Right.
0: Did you ever ask your mother about it, Diane?
2: You know, I'm sure I did in second grade when I was upset, but she does have a lot of family that comes from Iowa, so that would make sense.
0: That would make sense, because that's how we learn it. We learn it from the people around us. So it's not something you learn accidentally. You learn it from the your neighbors, your family, the people that you live with and near.
2: Well, I'm just thrilled to be part of the show. I've been listening a long time, and my family members are excited to hear that I might be talking about Warsh on the show as well. So thank you so much for having me.
0: It's our pleasure. Take care.
2: All right. Bye-bye now.
1: Bye-bye. Bye-bye. We know there's a special way of talking where you live. Tell us about it. 877-929-9673.

0: vague or indirect, we might say they're beating around the bush. But in German, they have a great expression for this that translates as they're talking around the hot porridge.
1: So this means that you're just avoiding the subject of the hot porridge, or you've got hot porridge, so you might as well talk about something else because you can't eat the porridge?
0: Well, I think that there's another expression in German that has to do with cats circling a bowl of porridge, you know, so you're just kind of waiting for it cool down before you...
1: And then the way that cats put out that little paw to test a thing, right? They just they put it out like they're just... tentatively testing the porridge to see if it's ready for them to cause trouble.
0: Right, with utter precision.
1: Well, we will try to give you a precise answer. Call us 877-929-9673. That's the magical language line. You can call us from Canada and the United States. We have a WhatsApp number, too. You can find it on our website at waywardradio.org/contact. Hello, you have a way with words.
2: Yes, hi, this is Sue Carnum, and I'm calling from Kilmarnock, Virginia.
1: Hi, Sue. Welcome to the show.
0: Hello, Sue.
2: Thank you. Well, I have two very handsome men in my life, my son and my grandson, and they share a not entirely uncommon hairline, which is a funnel hairline. It's sort of triangulated and points toward their eyebrow. It's not visible, really, when they have the hair long in the wintertime, but when it's summer and they shave their hair down like the boys are tend to do, it's visible. I've heard this sort of trait referred to as having a widow's peak. I'm not exactly sure if the term applies to widowers, but neither of my sons are widows. I wonder if the term goes back to some time when maybe widows may have had to keep their heads covered, or, you know, sort of accustomed to keep their hair covered. And this was showing some sort of, I don't know, rebellion, or whether it has to do with the fact that it's peaked somehow, triangulated. And I've always heard this referred to, but I just never knew why. And I wondered if you could maybe clear it up for me.
0: Well, yeah, it's pretty straightforward. The term widow's peak goes back to the 17th century, at least. And it goes back to this bit of folklore, this belief that if your hair is growing to a point on your forehead, then it's an omen of early widowhood. Of course, if you're male, then that doesn't really apply. But and it may be that this pointy part of the hair suggests a peak of a hood that a widow might be wearing while she's in mourning.
2: Oh, well, thank you for clearing that up.
1: There's an interesting genetic fact. A widow's peak is a dominant genetic trait, so it is widely studied by geneticists.
2: Oh, it is.
1: Yeah, yeah. It's something that you can use to track heritage, or just kind of a really obvious marker if you're just trying to prove different facets of heredity.
2: Oh, interesting. Well, I'll have to look at more closely at the family photos now and see how that may have passed down. I don't
0: have those handsome family photos.
1: Yeah, handsome. I noticed you said handsome.
2: I didn't want the boys to hear me talking about them in vain, so I appreciate your tolerating my bragging a little bit.
1: No, that's perfectly allowed.
0: That's what you're supposed to do.
1: They must be handsome, yeah. Thank you so much for spending some time with us, Sue. We appreciate it.
2: Well, thank you. Okay. Right. Bye-bye.
1: Take care. Bye-bye.
0: Bye-bye.
1: There's a term you've been using your whole life, and one day it hits you. You're like, why do I say this? Well, this is the place to sort that out. 877-929-9673 is a toll-free number in the United States and Canada, and that line is open 24 hours a day.
0: Hello, you have a way with words.
3: Hey there, this is Gary. I'm calling in from Nantucket Island, Massachusetts.
0: Ooh, welcome, Gary. What's on your mind?
3: I'm calling in because there's a word I heard a while back while I was traveling on the Caribbean coast of Costa Rica. Down in Puerto Viejo, I met a woman from Australia, and she used this word called skylarking, and I had never heard it before, and it was such a fun word. It kind of became one of the words we used when I was hanging out with this group of friends. And she described it as kind of like when you're fooling around, you're like not really doing what you should, or just kind of horsing around. And I wanted to know more about the word and what you all thought of it and where it might have came from.
1: Oh, that's lovely. Skylarking, horsing around it. So what are we talking about here? Like jumping off of rocks into pools of water?
3: Sure, yeah.
1: Yeah, it's an old word. It goes back hundreds of years. The verb to skylark goes back hundreds of years in English, and it's got some twists and turns in its story. The one I want to talk about first is the naval connection, with skylarking in particular referring to racing through the rigging of a sailing ship, either as a form of practicing skills for young deckhands or just as a way of passing time if you're bored. So they would literally just kind of go hand to hand, foot to foot through the rigging in a particular way. And this was known as skylarking. But the lark part of it, of course, refers to the bird, because larks in general are often associated with happiness and good times, not only because of their exuberant singing, but their zippy up and down flying. It's a happy, merry, bright, fresh kind of sound, and you will find those adjectives used in expressions. Happy, merry, bright, fresh, or cheerful as a lark, or as a young lark. So we have these proverbs or idioms comparing people to larks. And we also talk about rising with the larks, meaning getting up early. And do you know what the opposite of a night owl is?
3: I guess maybe a robin?
1: It's a lark. It's a morning lark. So skylarking contains within it this notion of somebody who's got energy and exuberance and is out there to get what's to be gotten, you know?
3: Yeah.
1: So that's really what's happening with skylarking. It's just really about grabbing life's goodness and taking hold of it and going for it. And so it sounds like that's what you were doing in Costa Rica.
3: Yeah, that's a really cool history. I didn't know that.
1: I imagine you come across a lot of interesting words when you travel.
3: Yeah, definitely. Yeah, and it's ironic. I live on Nantucket, where there's a big history of ships and whaling and people from around the world coming here on ships. And yeah, I've always been really into your show and words and their meanings and how they've changed over time. I appreciate your insight on that word.
0: We appreciate your calling.
1: Yeah, call us again sometime, Gary. Take care of yourself.
3: All right, we'll do. Take care.
1: All right, bye-bye.
0: All right, bye-bye. Regarding our discussion of all the different names for a particular type of sandwich, the sub sandwich, the po' boy, the hoagie, the zip, several listeners wrote to say that we left out one that was popular in the Northeast. John Zimmerman from Stamford, Connecticut said that in southwestern Connecticut, you call that kind of sandwich a wedge.
1: Oh, yeah. I've got a couple emails about the wedge.
0: Yeah, we sure did.
1: That sounds fantastic. That sounds giant.
0: Doesn't it?
1: Like if there's a whole wedge of salad on it, or a whole wedge of cabbage.
0: A wedge of lettuce.
1: We also got an email from Drew Smith about Cuban sandwiches. I had mentioned Cubans and Miami, but he told me that Cubans and Tampa and Cubans in Key West is a better connection. And he told me about a book called The Cuban Sandwich, A History in Layers, co-written by Andy Hughes of the University of South Florida, published in 2022, that goes deeply into the history of this fantastic sandwich. The Cuban Martha is one of my favorite sandwiches. The pickles and the pork and the bread and if you get the heat just right, it is the most, is the best sandwich ever. So thank you, Drew, for that extra information on the Cuban.
0: And if you want to get us talking about food and words, give us a call, 877-929-9673. Our team includes senior producer Stephanie Levine, engineer and editor Tim Felton, and quiz guy John Chinesky.
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1: Special thanks to Michael Breslauer, Josh Eccles, Claire Grotting, Bruce Rogo, Rick Seidenworm, and Betty Willis.
0: Thanks for listening. I'm Martha Barnett.
1: And I'm Grant Barrett. Until next time, goodbye.
0: Bye.
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It is only through a change in human consciousness that the world will be transformed. The personal and the planetary are connected. As we expand our awareness of mind, body, psyche, and spirit, and bring that awareness actively into the world, so also will the world be changed. This is our quest as we explore new dimensions.

At a time when division shapes so much of our shared life, the call to bridge what separates us has never been more essential. Across differences of race, history, and identity, we're invited into deeper listening, courageous truth-telling, and a more compassionate understanding of one another. In this program, we speak with Dr. Catherine Meeks, contemplative teacher and founder of the Absalom Jones Center for Racial Healing, whose work invites us to both inner reflection and collective transformation. Leaning across the bridge of our differences is not just an idea, but a practice, one that asks us to honor our histories and step toward each other with humility and openness. Dr. Catherine Meeks is a theologian, educator, and nationally recognized leader in the work of racial healing and justice. She's the former founding executive director of the Absalom Jones Episcopal Center for Racial Healing in Atlanta and the founder of the Turquoise Lavender Institute for Transformation and Healing. She's spent decades teaching and organizing around the intersections of race, gender, class, and spirituality, and was honored by President Joseph R. Biden with a Lifetime Achievement and Service Award. She's the author and editor of several books, including the memoir A Quilted Life, Reflections of a Sharecropper's Daughter, and Bridging the Rivers of Difference, A Proclamation of Unity in Resistance. So please join us for the next hour as we dive into what it truly means to move past

0: decades that you've been working to overturn systemic racism and to unify these deepening divides in our culture. I'd love to know something about your background of growing up as a Black in Jim Crow South in Arkansas, and what you saw, what you heard, what you were taught, what was life like for you growing up there?
1: Well, as you mentioned, I wrote a book called A Quilted Life, Reflections of a Sharecropper's Daughter, because my father was a sharecropper, and I would say that he was a sharecropper who could neither read nor write. So he would take me with him as a little kid to sign his name. He would make an X and then I would write his name. He would also let me sit on his lap and read to him. Even though he could not read, he really honored my ability to read, which was now as a 80-year-old educator, I'm so deeply grateful for that kind of affirmation coming from my father, because it really did help me to be the person who I was in search of understanding and knowledge, I think, along the way. We were poor. We were Black. My father was a sharecropper. My mother was a school teacher who graduated from college.
0: Some people might not know what a sharecropper is, and maybe you could tell us.
1: Well, a sharecropper is a person who lives primarily a Black person, but always a poor person, who lives on the property of a white, mostly man. Males were mostly the owners of the land, lives on the land and works the land for a portion of the proceeds from the crop that is raised. But they have to help pay for the fertilizer and cotton seeds and all that stuff. So you can never get ahead. I said in an earlier book that I wrote that sharecropping is just a glorified version of slavery, because you cannot get ahead. By the time you live on the land and buy things on credit for the year from the store, and then when you harvest the crop and settle up, I watched my father go through this year after year. He had nothing left. He always thought, this year will be the year that there's extra, and it was never the year of extra. So I grew up with this sense of scarcity, of a kind of fearfulness about not having the things we needed, because we didn't have a lot of things. We had gardens, and my father had hogs, so we ate pretty well. We didn't have much of a food shortage. I mean, even young kids living in cities now might have a harder time getting good food than we did, because we had a garden. But we didn't have access to good schools. We didn't have access to good doctors. I mean, there were just those kinds of deficits that we lived with. But I knew that there was something wrong with the way things were constructed all of the time, that even though nobody talked about it, I knew that it wasn't right the way we were working, how poor we were, how divided we seemed, how separate we all were. And whenever I would go to the doctor, which wasn't that much, but the doctor had a hallway that had a light bulb and some straight back chairs for Black people to sit. And then a very nice waiting room with lamps and, you know, that was a very nice place for white people. And I didn't, I never said a word about it, but I would never sit down in the waiting room for Black people. So as a child, so there was this sense of resisting something that isn't right without even being able to name it, that has always traveled with me. And as I got older, I became more and more interested in people who were having a hard time, people on the margin, people struggling. Whoever was being bullied at school, that would be the person I would befriend. That kind of spirit was given to me by however you get spirits. And since I'm a person of faith, I give God credit for that. And that has kept me going till I graduated from high school. And when I graduated, I left and moved to California with the intention of never coming back to the South again in this lifetime. And then I went to college and became much more enlightened about the civil rights issues and the struggles

0: advocate for liberation. I worked for a black surgeon. I'd never seen a black doctor before in my life. And I worked in for a black surgeon who was in a group with black doctors in Compton, California. And that was quite an enlightening thing for me, of a doctor being black. I mean, I grew up with, we barely had any doctors and they were all white. And then to have, to be in California and have this group of black doctors, and one of the men in the group was the pharmacist. So this was just an eye-opening experience for me. And I was fortunate enough to work for Dr. Ross Miller, who was the surgeon who just had such a commitment to young people trying to get an education. So he was very, very supportive and very helpful to me. And I've worked there till I graduated from college and worked for him another year. And then, of all things, I moved to Atlanta, Georgia.
1: You went back to the South. Oh, no.
0: Yes. One should never say never, because you have no idea how the circle might go. Well, my father was dead by then. My father died when I was 16 years old. And my mother was willing to let me go live. I had older brothers and sisters, so I went to live with one of my older brothers. I went to junior college for 2 years when I first moved to California, and then I transferred to Pepperdine. And most people may know Pepperdine Malibu. That was not the campus I went to. There was a campus in South Central Los Angeles at 79th and Vermont for California people. That'll make some sense to them. That was where the campus was where I attended. But even at Los Angeles in itself was like another planet for me, because I had been nowhere really. I mean, I was in rural Arkansas in a town of less than 200 people. And then there I was in Los Angeles at a school that had, I mean, I had 150 people in class with me. There were more people in some of my classes than in the town that I had lived in before graduating from high school. So it was culture shock in so many ways, but I was smart. I didn't know how smart I was, but now I do know that to have been able to navigate all of those cultural differences and survive was a statement about my own ingenuity and intelligence that at the time I didn't appreciate the way I appreciate now. But it did stand me in good stead. I had some college teachers that really could see that, and they took me under their wings a little bit. And I got, you know, just enough support to keep myself going. And I managed to graduate. It took me 6 years because I had to work, mm-hmm. and I had some illnesses along the way. So the road from Arkansas to here, sitting here talking with you, has been very much like piecing together a quilt. You know, you have a rag sack of quilt. If the quilt pieces, anybody in the audience who knows about quilting knows that you keep the good parts of old skirts or blue jeans or whatever, and then you add all those things into making a quilt. So my rag sack had a whole bunch of different things in it. And when I got ready to write a memoir, calling it A Quilted Life made a whole lot of sense to me.
1: Was there one particular piece of quilt, one of those little squares that mm-hmm. held particular meaning for you that might represent something very, very essential for you?
0: I think if I had to try to pick one thing, it would be when I went to Pepperdine, I met four people, Jennings Davis and his wife, Vera, and Lucille Todd and Ann King. These were all white people. Jennings was the dean of students, and Lucille was the dean of women, and Ann was the dean of in the residence hall. And this was my first time to actually have white people demonstrate how deeply they could care about me. So that was my first real experience with seeing white people care about somebody black and not have any strings attached to it. And I think that was a very significant moment of transformation for me. I think it helped me to come to this place that I have come to in understanding that everybody is a beloved child of God and everybody needs to be respected. I had no prior interactions with white people to teach me that or show me that. All of the interactions had pretty much been transactional and many of them toxic and many of them close to violent. So not necessarily violent, but psychologically very devastating. So for me, there are many other pieces that were significant. But I, as I think about who I am today, that seems to be like a pivotal juncture where I got some information about the universality of truthful things about human beings that has stood me in great stead ever since.
1: How wonderful that you had that opportunity. And I'm wondering also, as right now where we are in history, there's a backlash to really looking at the true history of the United States. And I must tell our listeners, we are recording this just on the eve of the 4th of July of the 250th anniversary of the founding of the United States. And you know, a lot of people are saying, oh, we're such a glorious nation and we're great and so forth and so on. But there's an understory that is not being reported. And in fact, it's being repressed even today. So I would love for you to say something about the need for us to understand thoroughly the history of our country.
0: You know, I think people enjoy their unconsciousness or their naivete a little bit too much. And the United States was predicated upon the idea of a hierarchy of human value. White men were more valuable than anybody else. When they wrote the Constitution, they were talking about white men. They weren't talking about even white women because white women couldn't vote. And they certainly weren't talking about people of color. So we have to understand that context. And then everything that happened thereafter was a kind of way of making visible that notion of who's really important here, who's in charge, who deserves everything. And we're still struggling with that. We're still struggling up against that notion of there's a place for women, there's a place for people of color. And people of color, of course, was not even considered, barely considered human when the Constitution was written. So we have to, as Dr. King talked about, we have to make the Constitution our own as best we can, but with a true understanding that we're not in it. We were not written in it. I mean, even though they talk about, you know, making us citizens and all of that, that was not the most happy moment, even with the 14th Amendment making us citizens. We had to fight for that. So I think in order to really celebrate anything about the United States, you have to be willing to hold these truths together, that we have this wonderful experiment that we have been in for all these years that gets us to here today, and we have this history that's way less than what we would have hoped to have, that is a part of us, and we got here in spite of it, and we can get better. For me, that's the best part, that if we did this and got, if we had this started out where we did and got here, that we can do better. We can do better. So that is why I have such a, I'm glad to be here. I'm glad to be in a place where I know we can do better because we have done better. You know, we have done some things better. We are better in some ways than we were 100 years ago. And we have to acknowledge those things. But you know, you can acknowledge the truth of change without denying what you changed from. You know, we changed from being a society, a group of people that weren't very kind to each other. You know, the black and brown people have been treated very badly in this country, and so have women. And so we need, that's a fact. I mean, that is a fact. And I don't care whether you like it or not. History is history. And it doesn't go away just because you don't like it. But you can transform it by changing your ways and looking down the road in a different way. And I just wish that people could be more conversant with the idea of seeing in a new way rather than trying to deny the truth, because the denial doesn't work.
1: And also, there is such a backlash right now in the U.S. toward the 13th and the 15th Amendments. I mean, it's really under siege right now, I would say. Pressure on educational organizations to not do affirmative actions or to teach history in the way there's book banning. So what comments do you have about our current state of affairs?
0: Well, you know, again, it goes back to that idea that white men have the right to be in charge of everything. And the Heritage Foundation, we need to name the right enemy. Trump is not the enemy. The right enemy is the Heritage Foundation. They have been working for 40 years to do what they finally have a chance to do now. The Heritage Foundation and Stephen Miller are to be held accountable for a lot of the stuff that's happening right now. And that whole group of billionaires that feel like that because they've got billions of dollars and white skin, they get to rule everything and they're the better people to rule everything. And we, the majority of us who are not billionaires, have got, and not men necessarily, have to say, no, we're all here and we're all of equal value in the eyesight of the God who created all of us. And y'all are off on a path that's unsustainable. But I just don't think that we are naming the right enemy. I mean, we get, you know, Trump makes us mad, so he gets the focus. He gets to be the like the lightning rod. But for me, he's a pawn in a game he doesn't even understand, because this Project 2025, they've been working on that forever. And they want to get back to women not having any power and people of color not having any power. You know, who would have ever thought that in 2026 somebody would be talking about women should not be voting? That you know, there should be family voting so that the women in the households don't get to say who they want to vote for. They got to go with whatever the men say. Now, somebody with that idea is living in the dark ages.
1: I have to say, I had a marriage and lived in Alabama. I remember playing bridge with another couple, with my husband and another couple, and we were talking about an election. And I said I was going to vote for so-and-so. It was, I guess, maybe George Wallace was running for president. I was voting for whoever was running against him. And our friends there said, what? You're going to let her vote for who she wants to vote for? You're not going to go into the booth with her? And I honestly, Catherine, I was appalled that there was even such a thing going on. And this was in the 1960s in Alabama. And I had no idea that that was going on. And it's still now it's up again.
0: Right. And it all boils down to this mentality of a hierarchy of human value, that some people are more valuable than others, and the more valuable people get to tell the less valuable what to do. I mean, that's the premise, whether people even know that's a premise or not. That is the premise. And then you start building a society around that premise, which is what we've done. And those of us that have understood that, yeah, we have a right to have a voice, and we're not going to give up that right, and we're going to stand against you. We're going to resist this trend to take our voices away. That's where the opposition comes. I mean, that's why we struggle the way we do. But we got to keep clear about who the real enemies are, so that we don't end up using up our energy fighting of the symptoms rather than actually the causes. And these Heritage Foundation people and these billionaires that want to think that all they need is technology and their money to run the world are they're completely crazy, and we have got to be clear-headed in our own resistance to them and our determination to put them to take them out of the power control. They cannot control. I mean, they are human and they can be here, but they can't be in charge.
1: Would you say that it's important for us to understand that Heritage Foundation document, that we really read it for ourselves and not make an assumption that we know what it is?
0: I think we need to read it. We need to teach it. We need to talk about what, how to resist it. I don't think we've done nearly enough. I think that those of us that are trying to be resistors need to be much more astute in our planning the resistance. We can't just, you know, wake up in the mornings and do something today because it feels good and not do it tomorrow. There's got to be vigilance. There's got to be strategy. I don't think we've done enough along those lines. I think that's part of why I wrote this book, Bridging the Rivers of Difference, because we've got to be strategic. I mean, we can. They are strategic, and they have been strategic for 40 years. And they finally got the right combination of Supreme Court justice and president and Congress, and everything is flowing together for them. We have to put a stop to that. But you can't do it by wishing. You have to do it by design. You have to be, you have to wake up in the mornings with the intention to set things straight. And I don't see us doing that as well as we need to.
1: And I know that you really advocate that we don't do it in isolation either. We Right. do it in a coalition. Let's talk about the coalition that you're talking about mm-hmm. and what that entails.
0: Well, the first thing that I wrote Bridging the Rivers of Difference, a proclamation of unity and resistance, primarily thinking about the marginalized minority groups who have been we have allowed ourselves to see ourselves as enemies to each other, because that is the way the white supremacist system has interpreted who we are and told us that's who we are, and we've swallowed that, and we call that internalized oppression. You know, we swallowed that. Well, the black folks are the enemies of the native people, and the Latinos are the enemies of the black folks. And when you spend all your energy that way, then you can't spend your energy resisting. So the premise of the book is that these minority groups that have allowed themselves to be marginalized more than once with this idea and seeing each other as enemies rather than potential collaborative partners, have got to take a deep breath and assess where they are and decide how this is not working for us. We are not gaining the kinds of traction toward true liberation by doing this way. So perhaps we need to think about something different. And I think the something different is that we need to let go of those ideas of competition and start really trying to see how can we build bridges to each other and create an agenda that is common, that really does promote the general welfare for everybody.
1: Everyone.
0: So, you know, if we create a country where everybody is treated in an equal and fair way, everybody will benefit. And white people have to understand that racism has injured them too, and that they need to work on getting rid of it to help get themselves well. And we do need white people. We can't be, have some of us working together and the rest of us working against that some of us.
1: Right.
0: That's just the same thing we've already got.
1: We'll talk about that in just one moment. I just want to remind our listeners, I'm speaking with Dr. Catherine Meeks, author of Bridging the Rivers of Difference, A Proclamation of Unity and Resistance. And if you want to know more about her work, you can go to her website, turquoiseandlavender.com. 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
1: So, Catherine, we're talking about white allies. What questions should me as a white person be asking myself rather than just saying I'm going to not feel so guilty about all of this, but to do, to go deeper than that? And what questions would you suggest I ask myself?
2: First, I want to say to white people, you have to make up your mind to understand how racism has injured you. I mean, you've got to accept that racism is not good for anybody. Even if it is a system that you benefited from, and if when you look at the system, you don't see that much wrong with it, you need to see some. You need to see what's wrong with it. I think that's self-interrogation, that you've really got to be willing to say, you know, how have I been injured from living in this system that has made me think I'm better than other people? Because you know you're not better than other people. Other people are created by the same God that created you. So that's a fallacy. And if you live your whole life in that place, you don't know. You're missing out on something. That's important. I think allies are those folks who, just you described in the beginning, kind of like, well, I need to do something. Things are kind of bad, so I'm going to go protest, or I'm going to write money to an HBCU, a check to the HBCUs or whatever. Those are people that kind of get it, but they don't want to be too inconvenienced. And so in my book, I've created another category, and it's called co-resistor. And the white co-resistor is a person who says, racism has wounded me, and I don't want to be wounded, and I don't want to be complicit with the system that wounds people. So I'm gonna work on this. I'm gonna put my feet in this work a little bit differently. And they set out to do that. And then there's another category that I've created called fellow pilgrim. And the white fellow pilgrim is somebody who says to the person of color, I've been wounded by racism. You've been wounded by racism. I want to walk on this path with you. I want to be here. I want to take off my shoes and walk in your shoes a while and see what it's really like. And I'm going to be here when the going gets tough. I'm not leaving when it's inconvenient. And because, see, this is so different from allyship. It's pretty tenuous. You know, it's all those folks that show up for the protest on Saturdays and then you don't see them anymore when the drama is over. But the co-resistor's still around, and the fellow pilgrim, you know, you can count on forever to be there, because they're in it because they know that it's something about them too. It's not just about you. But now people of color have to be willing to be open to allowing the white folks to be fellow pilgrims. And in order to do that, we need to understand better what our agenda is. And when somebody comes trying to be a fellow pilgrim, they don't get to tell you what to do. They get to walk alongside you, which means you already know what you're trying to do. You've got an agenda, and you're welcoming them into this agenda with you so that there's equality there, and not some kind of transactional nonsense, which is what we get so much of these days, and which is why I think we have so little positive results from so much of the work that we try to do.
1: This reminds me, so if we sign on for this, how do we talk to one another? I mean, this is not so easy.
2: No.
1: It's scary for some of us in both ways, for white people to talk to people of color and vice versa. Mm-hmm. It's not an easy thing. So what's your advice?
2: Well, you know, I think we have to start with getting off of our horse and realizing when I sit here talking to you, I'm talking to another human being. I'm talking to a person who eats food, walks on 2 feet. You know, we're not some strange beings that I'm one kind and you're another kind. We're the same kind. So that's the realization of shared humanity is the first place you start. And then I think the second place is tell each other your stories. How did we get here? You know, what's your story? What's in your rucksack? What kind of quilt have you made? You know, you start like you start with if you just met somebody that you're interested in knowing about, how do you talk to them? You just talk to them. You just start, you know, and you don't start with where did you go to school and what zip code do you have? I mean, that's so offensive. You know, you start with something that's different from that, whatever the something is, and you act like you are a human and that you're a human talking to another human. You know, to have that mindset, I don't meet anybody that's not human. As far as I know, there are no subhumans and no other species living on this earth. So wherever I go, whoever I encounter, that's a human, which means even if I don't speak their language, I can smile at them. I can make sign language. I can communicate some kind of way so they know I recognize I've met a human. You got to work on your own inner fears and your own inner shadow stuff in order to be willing to do that. Otherwise, because we put up these barriers to protect ourselves from what we don't know and what we don't understand, and we assign traits to people that are really about us and not about them. And we have to be honest about that so that I can't be projecting onto you and making you up to be a monster when I don't know anything about you. You know, if I get to know you and you turn out to be a monster, then I need to go away. But until you do, I need to give you a chance.
1: I'm thinking, Catherine, that one of the questions that occurs to me to ask another person, it has to do with the land that they love. I mean, the actual ground. I mean, whatever that is, some piece of earth that they feel totally supported by. And that would tell me a lot. I mean, I could talk about my ancestral home in Alabama. Mm-hmm. It holds me. I mean, when I meditate, I might go to a rock on that piece of property and sit and visualize sitting on that rock because it's held me since I was a baby. And that's like a question that occurs to me to ask. I'm curious about like that piece of land for you, Catherine, that you feel strongly grounds you and holds you and has for a long time.
2: That's exactly right. I think in Arkansas, we had a white house at one of the sharecropping entities that my father had, and that was my favorite place on the planet for a very long time. And now now that I have been able to visit West Africa, I've discovered that the river in Gambia, the Gambia River, is a place that really draws me to it, and I can sit and think about it and find myself comforted by the little bit of time that I got to spend there. So, you know, to begin a conversation around things that matter like that, that's a great question. Or to just talk about beauty, talk about share things that you know have meaning that people hold in common. You know, there's a little movie called The Beast of the Southern Wild that was made a long time ago about Katrina. But their little girl in there was named Hush Puppy. And Hush Puppy was always going around listening to the heartbeat of animals. And that was her big thing, was what kind of heartbeat do people have and things have? And like the heartbeat that you share in common. Well, you know, if we were more concerned about one another's heartbeat, we would be so much better off. Like what makes you happy? What keeps you up at night? What does your heart get glad about or sad about? You know, those are conversations that you can have. I mean, you got to use a little common sense. You don't want to just grab somebody on the street and start talking to them that way. But if you're sitting at a dinner or something, you got a chance for folks to ask some of these kinds of questions rather than where did you go to school and what zip code do you have and are you worth me spending time with, which is really what those questions are about, rather than you're another human and I want to engage with you. I want to have this encounter mean something to you and to me. If I never see you again, this encounter will have been worth the energy that we've invested in it because we talked about something that really mattered. If we could do more of that, we wouldn't be so superficial and so quick to project people into being folks that we don't like or that we're afraid of or that we think it's impossible to build a bridge to. I don't think there's anybody that it's impossible to build a bridge to. I think there may be some people I don't want to build a bridge to, but I think that I could build a bridge if I decided, yeah, I really want to do that.
1: Yes, yes. I'm also thinking about when we do discover a way to collaborate and to mm-hmm. form a coalition and have a strategy, a mutual mm-hmm. strategy, there's, these days, we can really get fatigued and mm-hmm. fatigue can set in. And it's huge what we're trying to do, what you're talking about. Mm-hmm. You know, it's not an overnight thing, is it?
2: No. Well, I started doing this work seriously in my early 30s, and I am now 80. So that's at least 50 years. But I think part of what mitigates against fatigue is understanding what your call is, what you are called to do, and that you do that work and don't try to do other people's work. That you don't get off into, you know, there's 10,000 things you can do that you can do, except you can't do them because you can't do 10,000 things. No. But there are 10,000 good things that need to be done, and you can't do all of them. So which one of those 10,000 things really and truly belongs to you? Somebody just said to me the other day, you've got so much energy for an 80-year-old. Is really, they didn't finish it that way, but that's what they meant. I have energy because I do the things that make my heart glad. I do the things that I'm called to do, and there's energy for them. And when I try to do something that's really not mine to do, it's hard. It's a challenge. It takes a lot of effort, that more effort than should be necessary to do those things. And then you do have faith and you have beauty and you have other people, you have community. All of those things contribute to energizing you so that you can do the work. And you do have to understand that you're not God. You know, I have to remind myself, if God can put up with this world, then I think I'm going to have to do the same thing. You know, so you're not God. You're here to do the best you can do for as long as you can do it. But at the end of the day, we're all limited. Understanding all of that, accepting it, and living into the truth of it, and being grateful for every day that you get to get up and be a light in this world to the best of your ability, and you can go to bed at night saying, I did the best I could today. You know, you get up in the morning and you do it again, and you do it over and over, and inspiration comes from just the energy that comes from just being on that path. But inspiration also shows up when you least expect it. Or somebody says, your way of being in the world has really made a difference for me. Mm-hmm. And you did from some unexpected place. I mean, that happens many times. And that's also good. But it takes, just like we're talking about, it takes a long time. It takes everything together. It is the process together that keeps you able to keep on going and to help you not to burn out. If you burn out, you burned out probably because you didn't pay enough attention to what you were supposed to be doing.
1: I'm wondering if you have any stories or examples of a coalition that actually made a difference. Can you think of some examples of where these coalitions have made a difference?
2: Well, the kind of coalition that I'm talking about in my book, I don't think really exists. But I do believe that we have been able to work together in communities with, I mean, in the civil rights struggles. You know, we have a lot of examples of people coming together, and blacks and whites, and sometimes people from other groups. But I'm particularly interested in Asians, Latinos, African Americans, and Native Americans being in a room together, acknowledging each other's histories, telling each other their ancient stories, building a coalition between those particular groups, because those groups tend not to be the ones that have come together. We act sometimes as if the Native Americans aren't even here. Mm-hmm. I mean, we don't acknowledge them. It's black folks, it's Latino folks. I mean, we talk about those two groups more than anybody. Asians are a little more quiet than these two groups. But the Native people were here first, and look at what's happened to them. And 9 times out of 10, we act like they're not even here. We've at least now started to acknowledge that we're all living on their land. And then that's taken a long time.
1: That's true. That I know where I live in Northern California, any major gathering, there is first an acknowledgement of the actual Native tribes that have lived on this land before us. So they're naming their name, the Miwok people or whomever it is that has lived on this particular piece of land. And that's how the gathering starts now. And I think this is a good trend.
2: We just started that. I mean, in the last, 20 years, 20 years?
1: Yeah.
2: And we've been here, 400 years. It just took us nearly 400 years to acknowledge that the people whose land we live on were actually here. You know, just think about that. I mean, it just kind of boggles my mind. And when I'm in groups where I bring up the Native people, there's often a resentment that we have to take time to talk about them. You know, it's like, well, black people came here as slaves and we're the worst off. And then the Latinos were brought here during the industrial era to help build the country, and got treated horribly, like one step up above slavery. So they're maybe the next worst off, the Asians too, that were brought here and treated that way. And then you still didn't get to the Native people. I mean, there are 500 Native American nations in this country right now, scattered everywhere. Most people don't have a clue how many are here, how many were here, what has happened to them. Their history is just kind of, I mean, yeah, we've got the Native American Museum in D.C. now, but we don't go to the Native American museums on pilgrimages.
1: No.
2: We don't, you know, we don't act like that's history that we need to be paying attention to. So I'm saying that we've got to stop choosing to play this, I call it Olympics, oppression Olympics. We're the most oppressed. This group's the most oppressed. We're more oppressed than that group. And then you get to sit back and fight for the scarce resources. And at the end of the day, everybody's still oppressed.
1: You know, Catherine, I can remember, this is a personal experience. I was with a small group and we were in a workshop about doing public speaking. And there was a young Native American girl, and she told the story. She said, you know, it was really hard for me to come because my grandmother, who really was part of a major massacre that happened in Mendocino County, indigenous people who were murdered and had to run and hide. And her grandmother said, oh, you can't go because you're going to be killed. So that's how alive that oppression was in her family. It was not that long ago. So it's like it helped me to understand so much more. I mean, it's not my experience, but to know the experience of another culture, another peoples is really important.
2: It's absolutely important, and it, and you, if as an oppressed person, you have to make up your mind if you're going to be somebody who is against oppression in general, or are you just against it for your own group? And if it's just for your own group, then you're not any better than the white supremacists. You already decided that you have a different value on the human spectrum, and you don't. So, and I think if you hold on to a view of being a superior human, then you can't be a completely well person. So you, because to be completely well, you have to realize that you're just like every other human. You're here, and you have a chance to be who you were put here to be, and that's it. So does everybody. And people get to do that dependent upon a lot of other circumstances, but the gift is that you've been given life, and you can live your life. You should be able to live your life to the best of your ability. That is what you're entitled to. Now, you have to work at that and work through your issues and whatever. But to think that you somehow deserve to get ahead of those other people because you're better than, even if you don't say it out aloud, but to live your life in that spirit of, well, I deserve it because I do. But why? Because my skin's white would be the rest of the answer that most folks won't give you. And then if you are black or brown and you're saying, well, because we were brought here as slaves and we were the most oppressed, or you say, well, genocide was practiced against us, so we're the worst off. And the Asians say, well, they brought us here under false pretenses. Well, see, all you've done is everybody's now trying to see who's worse off, and everybody's still the same. In bad shape at the end of that conversation.
1: And you're doing something quite different from other, let's say, activism in the country today, because you are asking us to form coalitions across all these different peoples. And so tell us more about how we can form that kind of coalition in our own territory, in our own town.
2: I felt like when I was writing this book that folks were going to say she's just out of her mind because it can't happen. And I wondered about whether I was out of my mind myself. But I know that if you can't imagine a new way to see, then you can't have a new way to see. And so I believe that if we can get these representatives of these groups, in the book I talk about like 20 people, not more than 20 people that represent all these groups together, and you start with telling your ancient stories. What are your ancestral stories? Who were you before colonization, before the genocidal practices? Who were you? You tell those stories, and then you build on that storytelling, and you spend time with each other. The first 6 to 8 to 10 months, these groups would just be committed to getting to know each other. They wouldn't be trying to change anything, right? The beginning you spend, and everybody that comes into the group commits to stay with it, no matter how bored they get or how tired they get or how frustrated they get, they commit to stay there until like maybe actually a whole year, because what we want to do, we want everything to be done in a hurry, and this kind of thing cannot be done in a hurry. So once you begin then to see each other as a human being, as an equal person, and you see that the threads that connect you are greater than the threads that separate you, you can begin to talk about what can we do about our common plight. And then you work on setting a common agenda that the whole group agrees, no matter what your pet project is you want, you're going to agree to one thing that everybody's going to work on until you achieve that, and then you go to the next thing. I think that if we would commit to that kind of process, we could elect better representatives who would pass laws that really promoted the general welfare. I think it can happen. I just think we've got to imagine it and keep and start talking about it and try to see if we can't capture the imagination of some people and start having these kinds of conversations and develop some of these kinds of groups.
1: And what you're talking about, it's going to take us to create a personal stamina to hang in there, you know, and to listen to those stories and not to fall out of, okay, I've heard this or I'm bored or I'm whatever you say to yourself. No, you pay attention. You sit in that circle of people and you glean the gems. I mean, the gifts that are going to come out of that if you hang in there. I think that that's really, really what's important today for sure. Catherine, I just thank you so much for helping us see this so clearly and helping guide us to a future where there's justice for all and dignity is afforded for all human beings in on this precious planet that we're all sharing. So thank you for being with us. I've been speaking with Dr. Catherine Meeks, and she's the author of Bridging the Rivers of Difference, A Proclamation of Unity in Resistance. And if you want to know more about her work, you can go to her website, turquoiseandlavender.com. Or you can get there through the New Dimensions website, newdimensions.org, where you'll find more than 2,000 programs in our archive. 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
3: Hello, I'm Linda Graham, author of Resilience. 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

0: set up after more than 250 girls were kidnapped from a school in northern Nigeria.
1: It was so absurd. How is it that such a number of girls had been taken away?
0: Aisha identified with the girls. She had a similar upbringing in poverty.
1: I would go to school without breakfast. Coming back, I wasn't expecting lunch. And there were days where I couldn't eat. And we were so poor that if I had been taken by terrorists in 1991, when I was writing that exam, my parents would never have been able to speak up. Because unfortunately in Nigeria, when you're poor, you're faceless, nameless, and voiceless. You're not seen as a human being. Mm. Even up to now, you're only seen as a thumbprint. I am the Chibok Girls. For me, it had become personal. That is who I was. That is me.
0: Aisha's story is after the news.
2: BBC News with Roisin Hasty. President Trump and leading tech bosses have signed an agreement on regulating artificial intelligence, which Mr. Trump says is morally binding. The announcement came after industry executives met at the White House. Despite increasing pressure on the administration to address the risks AI could pose to humanity, Mr. Trump said AI firms could regulate themselves. He again dismissed calls for guardrails, saying instead there would be tremendous self-policing. The world's richest man, Elon Musk, was there.
3: When you have robots and you have superintelligence, that means that everyone in the world can have better medical care than anyone here, including me. And wouldn't that be wonderful?
4: Not if they haven't got a job.
3: Well, jobs are going to change. Jobs have always changed.
2: The U.S. Supreme Court has ruled that the Trump administration can resume deporting migrants to third countries without giving them a chance to contest their removals. President Trump has implemented a series of measures aimed at deporting large numbers of migrants. From Washington, here's Tom Bateman.
5: This isn't a final ruling on third country deportations. Instead, the Supreme Court has granted the Trump administration's emergency request to carry on with the controversial practice before the justices hear arguments later this year. The decision follows a class action lawsuit by immigrants' rights groups who have tried to stop the US government sending people to third countries without notice or a chance to assert the harms they could face. A lower court judge ruled the practice breached the constitutional right to due process.
2: The Israeli Prime Minister Benjamin Netanyahu has said he's filed libel lawsuits against a number of Israeli media outlets and journalists. He's bringing the cases over reports that he received warnings from the UAE and Egypt ahead of the Hamas-led October the 7th attack on Israel. Sebastian Usher reports.
6: Once again, Benjamin Netanyahu is fighting for his political survival. And once again, the upcoming election is shaping up to be a referendum on his leadership. What was once his strongest card, his image as the hardline guarantor of Israel's security, is now potentially his weak point. The intelligence and political failures that allowed October the 7th to happen are one of the key targets of his opponents. That's why they've seized on a flood of allegations that he received warnings from high-level sources in the UAE and Egypt of the impending Hamas attack. And that's why he's hit back at them so fiercely, denouncing them as lies and now filing lawsuits against those who reported the claims. But whatever he does, the damage to his reputation has been done.
2: North Korea has angrily rejected accusations by South Korea that it was responsible for a landmine blast last week in the demilitarized border zone that wounded three South Korean soldiers. BBC News. France's interior minister says 400

0: seized in a number of raids supported by the US. Carlos Diaz Sanchez is Costa Rica's Attorney General.
1: These drugs have been seized thanks to the work of different authorities, including the prosecutor's office and the Judicial Investigation Department. Due to budget constraints, we could not destroy the narcotics in our country. But thanks to international cooperation, today the drugs will be destroyed and the operation will be supervised by a Costa Rican judge.
0: A renowned painting of Rome by the British Romantic artist J.M.W. Turner is going on display in the city that inspired it for the first time. The nearly 200-years-old painting was unveiled in Rome on Tuesday, where it'll stay for 3 days ahead of being auctioned in London in December. The painting is expected to fetch about $65 million. And researchers in the UK are creating a vast digital museum of natural history specimens, which will allow people to see around 70 million ancient animals, plant fossils and rocks from their phones and computers. The database will be used to understand how the world has altered over the entire history of the planet and to help predict the impact of climate change and species loss. BBC News.
2: Hi. You're listening to Outlook from the BBC World Service. I'm your host, Tommy Dixon. Most of this week's programmes are coming to you from Lagos, Nigeria. But today we're in the country's capital, Abuja, to meet Aisha Yusuf. She's best known as one of the founders of the movement Bring Back Our Girls, which was set up after 276 girls were kidnapped from a school.
3: The Secretary General of the United Nations has condemned the mass abduction of girls from their school in northeastern Nigeria and has called for them to be returned safely to their families. An extremist Islamist group, Boko Haram, whose name means Western education is forbidden, is being blamed for the kidnap.
4: We're bringing you the first pictures we have from the scene of the attack, a school where the girls aged between 16 and 18 were preparing to sit their final exams. The girls were abducted from the government girls' secondary school in the town of Chibok in Borno State. That's about an hour's flight away from the capital, Abuja. It's thought they're being held by members of the Islamist group Boko Haram in the Sambisa forest.
2: Now, Aisha is a successful businesswoman, these days living a life far removed from the lives of those kidnapped girls. But she started in a place much closer to them.
5: I grew up in the ghetto, in Kano, and one of the things I always say about it is that there's this invisible caste system. It's not there, but it's there, in a way that you have the rich, the have and the have-nots. Mm-hmm. And it's almost like we're in a separate world. For me, I grew up very angry as a teenager, and I was so angry at the fact that we were poor, and we were seen as nameless, faceless, and voiceless. Okay. And we weren't seen as part of the society. I grew up in a place where most of the people there were hoodlums. Mm-hmm. I would say 60 to 70% were on drugs. Wow. Youth, yes. It's called Konahudu. Okay. And a lot of people, like growing up, when we tell them that we're from Konahudu, they're sort of like scared.
6: An immediate reaction.
5: You don't talk to us anyhow. Okay. If I tell you I'm from Konahudu, you know you got to be... You know, that kind of
6: thing.
5: Oh, okay. Wow,
6: so it's got a serious reputation.
5: Yes. Okay. And not a good reputation. So mm-hmm. So that's the way I grew up. And, you know, where everything was lacking. So remember I said we were, like, forgotten. Mm-hmm. Nobody cared about us. And so what you had most of the time were fighting over resources. There could be a fight where a whole family is fighting another family. Wow. And you see the father fighting the father, the mother, and the kids fighting each other. And I tell people, I had to defend my siblings because I'm the first child. Mm-hmm. I have 6 siblings. So we are 7 of us. And this is a place where fight break out instantly. So I had to be that person always defending my siblings. Mm-hmm. And the smell wasn't nice. You talked about the smell. You understand? You see this refuse bin. You're just in it. You're just surviving. Mm. You know, when young people say adulting is hard.
6: Yes.
5: I'm like, childhood was hard. I couldn't wait to be an adult.
6: Really?
5: Yes. Because adulting is the first time where you can make decisions for yourself. And you're not at the mercy of people making decisions where you were helpless. Mm. And I will tell you how poor it was that as kids, we looked forward to death.
6: As kids, yeah. You looked forward to death.
5: To death. Because when someone dies, it would mean you will get a meal. So what I mean is this. When someone dies,

0: they do food. There's something they call wena or gumba. So wena is like, you know, you have a paste of corn or maize, and then it's fried.
1: Yes.
0: And so that will be the food we get to eat.
1: Yeah.
0: So as children, when someone died, when they're sharing that, you knew you were going to get a meal.
1: Yeah.
0: Because they were setting this weight all through the day. There was nothing to eat. And people died. I grew up in an environment where literally it's either cholera is taking people away or it's meningitis. Meningitis, cholera, we all grew up knowing that our friends, it was normal from time to time, and they died.
1: Wow.
0: Yeah.
1: So it sounds like every single day was almost like a battle.
0: It was.
1: But you know, in childhood, you find ways to be able to cope. You find ways to be able to kind of escape. Did you find a way to be able to escape that everyday battle?
0: Yep, my books.
1: Okay.
0: My books.
1: I tell me about those books.
0: No, yeah, let me tell you. So I was this difficult child that my parents didn't know what to do with me. I was very vocal. I was fearless. And it doesn't matter how much you beat me, I would never flinch, and I would never give you the satisfaction of you seeing me cry.
1: This is corporal punishment when you misbehaved.
0: When I misbehaved or when I spoke up.
1: Okay.
0: And then as a child, I never wanted the label a good child. Because I felt when you're a good child, you were sort of like in prison. They now put you in a box. You have to behave in a certain way. So I was the rebel.
1: Okay.
0: And then when they do something, I would speak. I would talk. I'm like, no, what you did is not right. And all of that. And I would get the debated. And sometimes, because my parents didn't understand me, sometimes I got isolated a lot.
1: Okay.
0: I got isolated a lot where nobody was talking to me and I had to be on my own. And so I loved books. I read books. I started reading books on psychology as young as maybe 11, 12 years.
1: Okay.
0: Yes. A lot of books by the time I was 9, 10. So I was consuming. So it didn't matter whether you isolated me. It didn't matter whether you weren't talking to me. I was in a world of my own. I was reading those books and I wanted to escape from the ghetto. And I know I was talk about it to my parents and talk about the father. I wanted to travel to all the countries in the world. There were so many things that I wanted to do. And my parents would look at me, you, this crazy child. We're battling here. Some days we couldn't eat food. And you're talking about traveling, you know, around the world, backpacking around Europe. And, you know, it was always like, who is going to marry you? You know, the standard was that you grow up, you get married, and that's it. You
1: okay, do this. So conventional.
0: Yes. Who is going to marry you? You're not doing that. So all of those, you know, you're always like, oh, you're not doing the right thing. And I'm like, don't worry. I will get a dishwasher. I will get this. I will get that. But I will tell you that in 2014, my mom called me and she said, thank you for dreaming for the whole family. Because I dreamt for the whole family. They couldn't see it. And sometimes I tell children, when I meet young adults, either teenagers, I always say to them, sometimes your dreams can be bigger than that of your parents. It doesn't mean that your dream is not valid. My dreams were bigger than them. They couldn't see because they were limited with trying to get the next meal for their children. And that's why till today I always tell people, there are certain people who for them, they don't care about rights. They're not thinking about their fundamental human rights. All they want is to survive. For them, it doesn't matter whether you're taking away their voices or whatever. What for them, everyday advocacy is for them being able to go out and then come back home and be able to provide for their families. It then becomes beholden on us to be their voices. Where they're busy surviving, we also are speaking up for them.
1: What was expected for you as a young lady, as a young woman?
0: Get married, have children, be my husband's son, and that's it. And get married
1: and
0: early. Yeah, that's it. My dad didn't believe that a girl was supposed to go beyond secondary school. He did change his mind, you know, along the way. In that same corner that I grew up, most of my friends were married off by the age of 12. By the time I was 12,
1: married
0: I didn't have... Yeah, some of them married as young as 9. Now it's horrible to me. Then it was normal. As a teenager, escorting this girl, she was around 9 to her husband's time. She was bawling. And everybody felt, oh, that's normal, because people actually cry when they're going to their husband. I think maybe then I was like maybe 12, 13. And all my friends by the age of 12 were all married off. So I got married at the age of 24, and that was seen as I was an old maid. By the time I got married, my friends were already grandmothers.
1: So at 24...
0: They were grandmothers.
1: Women, friends...
0: That I grew up with.
1: Were already grandmothers.
0: They were already grandmothers. I remember there was a suitor that I had when I was in GS3. I think that I would have been like 14, 15.
1: Okay.
0: One of my uncles had brought him in. And I was like, no, I wanted to be educated. And for me, the part of the dream was that I wanted to ride a car.
1: Okay.
0: And most of the people, most of the ladies that rode cars were educated. I had so much dream. I wanted to win the Nobel Prize. I wanted to find cure for AIDS.
1: I can see it on your face. Yes. Like, even still now, you're still a dreamer.
0: I am. But I don't know now. I'm more like, okay, can I, cannot. But I was audacious as a young person.
1: Where do you
0: and
1: think
0: I think
1: that
0: they
1: came
0: were not
1: from?
0: Naming. I don't even know where it came from. But I was always born like that. I just felt nothing should limit me. And even up to now, what I do is that I look at my life and I go at it, whatever it is. And if I don't get it, I always say that because it wasn't good enough for me.
1: Mm-hmm.
0: I don't limit myself to anything. That's why up to today, when people tell me that Nigeria wouldn't work, I don't see that. Because I tell them I fought for everything in my life. I've never gotten anything, you know, just like that. So up to today, I don't, how do I put it? I don't see that anything will last forever and that it could be taken away from me at any time. And so I live my life on that basis, knowing that whatever it is, you know, I could lose it, even life itself. So let me just do what I can do today.
1: Life.
0: Yes, that's for me. Let me just do what I can do today. I don't have tomorrow.
1: Mm-hmm.
0: And tomorrow everything can change. I can wake up homeless. I can wake up penniless, because I woke up one day, I was penniless as a child. I can wake up penniless, I can wake up homeless, I can wake up, sometimes it's difficult to say childless.
1: Mm.
0: I can wake up not having anything. So because of that, everything I have to do, I do it that day, because that is that 1 second that I have.
1: You're just going to go for it.
0: Absolutely.
1: And you know that attitude of wanting to just go out there and just get it and do it.
0: Mm-hmm.
1: These big dreams that you had, how did you go out and go get them?
0: How did I go out and go get them? First of all, by reading, and just, you know, taking in everything. But the biggest part of it, I would tell you, I was 24 when I got married. A day after my 23rd birthday was when I saw my husband.
1: Okay.
0: Oh, yeah.
1: tell me how you
0: did. Oh, yeah. And I was this, I had just turned 23.
1: Mm-hmm.
0: So that was 13th of December 1996.
1: Mm-hmm.
0: My uncle was getting married, and he insisted I had to be there because he needed someone to be in charge of the monies that would be collected. So I was the usher. And so while I was ushering people in, this tall, although my kids make fun of me whenever I say, this tall, handsome guy, dude, just, you know, walked in, and I fell in love.
1: Just like that?
0: Absolutely fell in love. It was love at first sight.
1: It was.
0: And guess what? He didn't even see me.
1: Okay. So I want to know, Aisha the go-getter, what does she do?
0: Okay. So let me tell you. Drum rolls. You know, in those days, there were this, when there's a wedding, there's this VHS cassette,
1: yes,
0: that were done. And then so we would take it and everybody would watch it. You send it, give it around, so people would just see the recording. So I asked that I was going to take it to him. So I did. I went to his office. So I told him I was going to come pick the cassette when he's done, so that I would pass it to the next person that was going to watch it.
1: Mm-hmm.
0: And on this day, there was this friend of mine that wanted to go with me there, because I was going to go there from there to school. And she was insisting. I'm like, no, I'm not going with you. I'm going there because I'm going after this man. Man. And he looked at me and was like, why are you dressed like Hausa?
1: Okay.
0: Because I was wearing the hijab. I started using the hijab in 1992. I think then I was 18, 19. So he was like, why are you dressed like Hausa? I'm like, no, I'm not dressed like Hausa. I'm dressed like a Muslim. I'm like, he's always afraid of women who cover.
1: Oh, okay. Was he not Muslim?
0: He was Muslim. He is a Muslim. But of course, he didn't use the hijab. He grew up in the southern part of the country. When I started using the hijab, nobody liked it, even my parents.
1: Mm.
0: In the northern part of the country, it wasn't something that was common.
1: Okay.
0: No hijab. The first time, I mean, I remember when I was in secondary school, that was 1991. The first person I saw with hijab was actually my Islamic religious knowledge teacher. And we used to call her, what, Ninja.
1: Okay.
0: That was the nickname we gave her, Ninja. And we used to make fun of that. And then when I started, my parents were like, why? You're not married. Who's going to marry you? Why are you covering and all of that? He said that. And when we had a conversation, it was not like, why are you not in school? I said, I haven't gotten hostel. And then we started talking. The second time, I was like, oh, you're still not getting a hostel. Okay, fine. Whenever you get a room, let me know. I'll come drop you off.
1: Okay.
0: So that was the beginning. But by the way, it took 8 months before that dude finally, you know, got the, saw the green light and came around.
1: You were working.
0: Yes, girl, you know, what I did? I was working. And so when it was that 8 months, so this was December.
1: Okay.
0: It was in August that I got the room and everything. So I was moving in. So I told my uncle, whose wedding it was where we had met. Mm-hmm. And I said to him, can you please tell your friend that I've gotten a room and I want to go on so and so day that he should come and pick me up? And he looked at me and like, which when? Oh, he can't come and pick you. I said, just tell him. And he told him. And then he came over.
1: Okay.
0: Of course, my uncle was in the car. You just don't go. It has to be, I don't know how to pronounce it. Is it chaperone?
1: Chaperone, yes.
0: Okay, chaperone. Yes, you have to be a chaperone. So we followed, he took us to the car. And then, so that was the first time he now started, okay. And then he said, maybe.
1: Yeah.
0: Listen now.
1: So he started to take notice.
0: Yes. No, just listen what he said. He said, maybe. That was on a Wednesday. He said, maybe I will come to visit you on Saturday. And I said to him, I don't do maybes. It's either you're coming.
1: Mm-hmm.
0: Or you're not coming, because I won't stay all day in my room.
1: Mm-hmm.
0: And then he now said, okay, I'll come on Saturday. Mm-hmm. And that was the beginning of the relationship.
1: Incredible.
0: And it's been love, love, love up till now. When he was coming that Saturday, he came with some gift and a card. I still have that card now. And this year will be 30 years. No, 30 years since I saw him.
1: Incredible. 29 years
0: since. So I have those cards and all of that. And, you know, we just went on from there. Yeah.
1: Oh, that's incredible. It sounds like an amazing and phenomenal relationship. Can you tell me how he felt about Aisha the go-getter, you know, in terms of personality? Because you mentioned growing up, not everyone kind of took to that side of you. Mm-hmm. How did he find that?
0: So how did he find it? He found out from that first statement.
1: Okay.
0: Of me telling him, I don't do maybes. And so here I am, this crazy girl, looking at him and saying, look, I don't do maybes.
1: Mm-hmm.
0: So literally, you're like, who is this girl? And I have a meek look that, I don't know, some people just look at me like, okay, maybe probably she can't even speak English, she can't do anything. And then when they hear me, it's different. And so from there on, he saw that. Although I still make fun of him now.
1: Okay.
0: He's an amazing human being. He was the first one who said to me, you needed to be financially independent and own your own voice, so that whatever happens, you can stand your own ground. He's my number one cheerleader. In 2000, he wrote me a letter where he said, I'll be a businesswoman that the world will reckon with. He's always waiting for me, you know, to grow and just be there. I saw all the women around me were in the kind of relationship I never wanted to be. For me, it was like marriage is about happiness. If there's no happiness, I'm not going to stay in it. And I will say to you today, I'm more in love with my husband than I was 29 years ago.
1: Incredible. You know, in many senses, you achieved what you wanted to when you were much younger. You wanted to find an escape. You wanted to become more financially stable. You had a husband who was meeting you on your own terms and complimented you fantastically. What was that like for you, you know, reflecting on who you had been growing up to who you'd become?
0: Mm-hmm. The way I would explain that is to say that growing up, I was a fighter. I had to fight for everything. I have to fight everyone. But when I got married, and I'm a very good fighter, by the way, physically, mentally, and whatever.
1: Okay.
0: I can't cut you off any. I'm physically, mentally.
1: I believe you.
0: Even up to now, I still do the boxing, you know. But when I got married, I didn't need to fight anymore.
1: Mm-hmm.
0: I look back on my life. I couldn't wait to be 25.
1: Mm-hmm.
0: I was married. I had my son. You know, I started my business. You know the question people ask and say, what will you tell your younger self? How
1: yes.
0: would you advise? I said, the only thing I will have for my younger self is thank you. Because I had moments as a young person to think. Remember what I said? I was always isolated. Sometimes I got into trouble, certain things that I said, certain demands that I would make. And they would say, oh, as a child, you're not supposed to say this to your parents. Because I remember there was a time that I was accused of something I hadn't done. And it turned out it was my cousin that did it. And I looked at my father and I said, you need to apologize to me.
1: Mm-hmm.
0: And that apparently was abomination in our tribe. Yeah, in our custom, because in that place, my aunties were there, my dad was there, my mom, and it turned out that it was an abomination for a child to say the parents had wronged her or elders had wronged her. And all of those things really got to me growing up then.
1: Would you say that it was taboo to be outspoken
0: in the way that you were? Oh, yeah, absolutely. In a way, I actually do pity my parents or feel for them because they couldn't understand this child. That no matter what they did, she was outspoken.
1: Mm-hmm.
0: No matter if... I'm telling you, you could beat me, you could give me 100 lashes of the cane, and I'm standing and I wouldn't flinch because I would never give you the satisfaction of you seeing me cry or break down, no matter how broken I was inside. So for me, all of that fighting. And when I see myself today where I am, I just feel that whole sense of fulfillment.
1: Now, I just want to take you to 2014 for a moment, because during that year in April, there was news that shocked the nation. There was reports that 276 children had been kidnapped in Borno State, in a town called Chibok. Can you tell me what it was like to hear that news, that Boko Haram, an Islamist militant group, had kidnapped girls whilst they were at school?
0: If you were to ask my husband, he would tell you that there's Aisha before 2014 and Aisha after 2014. Aisha before 2014 never bothered about the news, never focused on Nigeria. Remember I told you I grew up as an angry teenager. Mm-hmm. And all I wanted was that, let me make my money, let me be able to help my siblings. I'm a first child. I grew up being given that sense of responsibility. You have to take care of everyone, mm-hmm. everybody. So I didn't follow news. I would tell you, the president could literally stand by my side and I wouldn't know
1: just
0: who,
1: no
0: who
1: interest
0: he was.
1: Whatsoever.
0: So when I turned 40, and that was on December 12th, 2013, and just sitting down in my room and reflecting. By the way, I don't like my birthdays. There are 2 days in the year that I'm always depressed. It's usually my birthday and the first day of the year.
1: Why?
0: Yeah, my birthday because I'm closer to the grave. And it's so morbid. That's always been like that. I'm like, maybe I thought, okay, I've done 40. Okay, so how do I put it? I think something that I missed out was I was a very sickly child. Mm-hmm. I was literally not seen as one that would live up to adulthood. I had series of sickness that some of them, I remember the one I was vomiting blood. My mom had to take me from Kano all the way to Edo State. And I just lost a junior sister who was like 1 year something plus. So there were times I could wake up and just be sick. Mm-hmm. There were times even that my friends would say, look, Aisha, if you want to die, die. I'll let your parents leave.
1: Oh, wow.
0: Yeah, so I grew up with all of that.
1: Okay.
0: So when I got to 40, like, I wasn't expected to get to 40.
1: Mm.
0: And I saw a lot of my friends who died from marriage, childbirth, and all of that. Remember I told you I grew up amongst death or dying.
1: You were very aware of mortality.
0: Yes. I think I get it. It's from that whole, you know, always seeing people die. Because we're literally always burying people when I was growing up. And then the first day, January 1st, I'm like, what if I'm happy entering this year and this is the year that I won't live? Okay. I mean, I'm going to die in that year. So what was the essence of being happy entering it?
1: What happened to seizing the day?
0: Exactly. Those are 2 days I've not been able to. Even this last birthday, I off all my phones. I didn't want to talk to anyone.
1: Okay.
0: I just even hated that my birthday is public and people be saying you happy birthday and you're having to rest. So I just off all my phones and stuff like that. So I was all alone in the room and just thinking about it. And I realized that I also had become the problem of Nigeria.
1: How so?
0: How so? My silence. As a young child, I would hear my father tell me about how when they were in the university and the good life they had, you know, as students and all of that. And I would say to my father that, why didn't you keep that Nigeria for me? I mean, having to go to school in the morning without breakfast. Coming back, I was not expecting lunch. When I wrote my exam in 1991, the same exam that the Chibok girls were writing when they were abducted, I didn't have books to read. I was begging people to give me textbook and say, I will make an A. I was a science student. Give me textbook. Give me this. I didn't get that. And so I just shut out Nigeria and just focused on myself. So at that moment, I said, I had become the problem. The teenager that I was, I used to blame the adults. Now I'm the adult that the teenagers of today were blaming. And I don't even know why I was having this thought. I remember this was the time that the terrorists, the Boko Haram bombings and all of that, you know, were going on. And on that day, I decided that I would no longer be silent on national issues. I would start looking for things to take on. 4 months after my birthday, Chibok girls were abducted. But before then, Buni Yadi boys were killed. And I remember saying one day, just seeing on the news where they had done a march for them, I was like, oh, I was telling my husband, if I had known when they did this, I would have been part of it.
1: The fierceness that fueled much of Aisha's childhood resistance was now re-emerging in her political awakening. But it was about to take over her life. This is Outlook. I'm Tommy Dixon. Stay with us for part two of Aisha's story.
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0: Next on Outlook from the BBC World Service, campaigner Aisha Yusuf takes a stand.
1: These children who are children of the poor, nobody cared about them. As of the time that the Chibok girls abduction happened, my daughter was in the same school with the vice president. Mm. It's a top school in Nigeria, and they were protected. Mm. But then why would the children of the poor not be protected? That was something that I just couldn't stand.
0: That's after the latest news.
2: BBC News with Roisin Hasty. President Trump has said that artificial intelligence firms could regulate themselves following talks with tech bosses at the White House, despite a series of warnings in recent weeks about the risks AI could pose to humanity. Mr. Trump said there would be tremendous self-policing. The Chinese AI company Moonshot says it's conducting an internal review after a security firm said it had persuaded two of its AI models to discuss making chemical and biological weapons. The firm said they'd also discussed methods to carry out assassinations. Democratic senators in the United States have accused the Department of Homeland Security of spending $20 million of taxpayers' money on campaign-style adverts featuring President Trump ahead of November's midterm elections. The White House says there were public service announcements. Reports from Ukraine say there's been another large-scale Russian attack on Kyiv overnight. Kyiv's mayor said a private residential building, a shop and a warehouse were on fire in three separate districts. Israel's Prime Minister Benjamin Netanyahu says he's filed libel lawsuits against a number of Israeli media outlets and journalists. He's dismissed as outright lies reports that he'd received warnings of an imminent attack on Israel prior to October the 7th. France's interior minister says 440 people, mostly students, were arrested during protests at high schools across the country on Tuesday. The US embassy in Costa Rica says 45 tons of illegal drugs have been removed from the country in a US military aircraft following anti-narcotics operations. And researchers in Britain are creating a vast digital museum of natural history specimens. It will allow people to see about 27 million ancient animals, plant fossils and rocks on their phones and computers. BBC News.
0: Hi, I'm Tommy Dixon and you're back with Outlook from the BBC World Service. We've been to Nigeria's capital, Abuja, to speak with our guest, Aisha Yusuf. For those who don't know her, Aisha is a rebel, with no plans to live life on anyone else's terms but her own. Facing the daily struggles of poverty, Aisha got herself an education and started her own business. When other girls in the community were being married as young as 9, Aisha refused and later found the man of her dreams. It's a great story for the potential of success in Nigeria. But on her 40th birthday, Aisha felt something was missing. She wanted to support people who were in the shoes she once filled. And in 2014, when news broke that 276 schoolgirls were kidnapped in Chibok, a town in Borno State, northeast Nigeria, Aisha felt it personally.
1: The news sort of like trickled in that, you know, girls had been abducted from their school. Then a few days after that, the military said that they had rescued all of them but 8. So when I heard that, I was like, oh, okay, fine, they will rescue the rest, because it was so absurd. How is it that such a number of girls had been taken away? But on April 30th, 2014, I was at the gym and a friend of mine said, oh, you know, those girls, there's going to be a march for those girls that were abducted from there. So I'm like, I thought they all of them had the blood. But she said, no, that the military actually recanted. They hadn't all.
3: So the girls hadn't been rescued at all?
1: Yes, the parents came out to say they haven't seen their children. Mm-hmm. And so they recanted the statement. So that was when the first protest. I was like, oh, I would like to do that. Is there any question? Oh, they're wearing red. So I didn't have any red hijab. So I went to get a red hijab and I went out there. And so I saw those children as me. So with the bring back our girls, because a lot of people will say, Aisha, but you're not the only one who is there. Why are you this passionate? And I always say to them, I will go to school without breakfast. Coming back, I wasn't expecting lunch. And there were days where I couldn't eat. And we were so poor that if I had been taken by terrorists in 1991, when I was writing that exam, my parents would never have been able to speak up. Because unfortunately in Nigeria, when you're poor, you're faceless, nameless, and voiceless. You're not seen as a human being. Mm-hmm. And so if I don't speak up for them, that I am the Chibok girls, and I said, if I don't speak for them, it will mean that even I failed myself. Remember, I was failed as a child, that even I had failed myself. And so because of that, I insisted that I have to be on this, no matter how long it is. Because for me, it had become personal. That is who I was. That is me.
3: Yeah.
1: And if I was taken away, I would have been dead. For me, after that first match, there's no going back. I used to wear
3: bracelets?
1: Yes, not the one they do with rubber. Wristbands.
3: Wristbands, yeah.
1: And those wristbands, we wanted to do one that had bring back our girls. So the printer said it would take 2 weeks. And I said, we don't have 2 weeks because the girls will be rescued before then. And for us to go up to today, it's over 11 years. And you still have about 80 of them still in captivity. It hurts. Mm. That means we failed.
3: Yeah.
1: These children who are children of the poor, nobody cared about them. As of the time that the Chibok girls abduction happened, my daughter was in the same school with the vice president, with governors, children of governors, minister, who is who. It's a top school in Nigeria, and they were protected. But then why would the children of the poor not be protected? Nobody wanted to care. That was something that I just couldn't stand. Because I said, that was me. The government had failed them by not protecting them.
3: Yes.
1: And the next best thing was to bring them immediately. And by not bringing them, they were failing them again. And I remember saying there that, look, the fight for the Chibok girls is the fight for the soul of Nigeria. My daughter was 12 when Chibok girls were taken away. And I think it had such impact on my family. Mm-hmm. I came from a place where I owned my own business. I worked a lot from home. And my kids had me all the time. All of a sudden, I was this person that was always out.
3: Yes.
1: My daughter was just about to be a teenager. And I didn't have a time as much as I should.
3: It was really personal for you.
1: Yeah, it was. Yeah.
3: You mentioned that you felt like these girls were failed.
1: Yeah.
3: And you feeling like they were failed, you felt like you needed to do something.
1: Mm-hmm.
3: And it wasn't just you. It was many other people as well.
1: Yes, yes.
3: Can you take me back to that first march?
1: So on that first day, we convened at the Unity Fountain. So there's this sea of people literally in red coming out and just being there. There was anger, there was sadness, and a mixture of different things. And the next thing, the clouds started gathering, and there was a huge storm. So while this cloud was gathering, some people now started leaving. It started drizzling. And Dr. Obi Ezekwesili picked up the mic, and she said, "Are we salt? Would we melt if the rain beat us? Do you know what our daughters are going through?" And I think that changed the course of everything. I was like, no, yes, are we salt? We're here. We're safe. But, you know, the Chibok girls, they are in captivity. And from there on, we stayed and we marched all the way to the National Assembly. And it rained. It was terrible. The rain was something else. And when we got there, the leadership of the National Assembly, the Senate President, and the Speaker of the House of Representatives, they all came out. There was an emotional bonding on that day because we're all crying. Kids had been taken away. And, you know, you see the parents. These are people who are struggling with life already. The Northeast, but nowhere it happened, is a place where it's very difficult to get girls to go to school. And now the girls that had gone to school, they have been abducted. And some parents were blaming themselves that they were the ones who insisted on having their daughters in school. So all of that crying, we spoke to the leadership of the National Assembly, and they were like, okay, yes, they're going to do something about it. And we all moved back to the Unity Fountain. While we were there, one of the leaders of the Chibok community here in Abuja, Mr. Hosea Sambido, he's late now, he knelt down in the rain before Dr. Obi Ezekwesili and he said, "Don't leave us. If you leave us, they won't answer us. They will abandon us." We're all like, yes, we're not leaving, we're staying. And Dr. Obi asked, I think she asked that question 3 or 4 times, "Are you sure what this means? That if we say we have to be coming out every day until the girls are brought back?" And literally, we all thought they would be brought back within a week.
3: Yeah.
1: And so...
3: And is that what you all did? You came back every single
1: day? Yeah, we did. Every day. And we only stopped coming out. I think that was March 2020 when there was a lockdown during COVID-19.
3: Wow. Wow.
1: That was what bettered the physical movement of the Bring Back our Girls movement. It wasn't something that was planned that, oh, we're going to be coming out every day. It was at that place. It was supposed to be a one-day protest.
3: Mm.
1: Going there,
3: and it just grew into,
1: yes, that has become the longest standing movement in Nigeria today.
3: What was the response to that movement?
1: The response. The first day, you know, we were accepted. There was a meeting with the National Security Advisor, the movement met with the Chief of Defense Staff. All of this were going well until they decided to meet with the President to make the demands. And that was the first time that there was that pushback.
0: Nigeria's government was caught out by the situation. There was disbelief that militants could simply take nearly 300 girls, followed by the startling rise of this grassroots protest movement led by women. The government's response was slow, inadequate, and lacking coordination between the presidency and the military. Soon, misinformation spread, including the suggestion that the kidnapping might never have happened.
1: I just feel it's one of the most horrendous things, denying the abduction of Chibok girls. That, I tell you, 11 years after, there are still people who believe that that abduction never took place. There's a mother, Mrs. Samuel, who said anytime she hear people say that Chibok girls abduction never happened, she asks herself, her 18-year-old daughter that she sent to school, does that mean she never existed?
3: Mm.
1: It was in a way that pitched the people against the movement.
3: Mm.
1: So we were not seen as enemy. Instead of something that was supposed to bring the nation together for there to be empathy, we were not seen as the villains. To the extent we were called all sorts of names. We were literally afraid for our lives.
3: It sounds like you were up against it and are up against people who you weren't expecting to be opposing the movement. But the movement also found support.
1: Oh, yeah, right. All over the world.
3: Mm-hmm. I know online it was drawing attention. In a matter of days, it drew millions and millions of shares, mm-hmm. likes. People, public figures like Malala, Michelle Obama got behind it.
1: Mm-hmm. Well, it felt... there were moments where we were so immersed in what we were going through that you couldn't really relate with the outside world, what was going on, because every day was a battle. We were afraid of the government, we were afraid of terrorists. But at the same time, it was also gratifying knowing that, you know, the world was taking notice of this atrocity that was going on. We wish more that it translated to the action of actually having the girls being brought back home.
3: Yes.
1: So that we'll have closure, because up till now we've not had closure, and we can never have closure because there are still some girls who are out there who are still missing, who have still not been brought back.
3: Yes, of course. You know, at the core of this movement is what was those girls and their families that they were taken from. What was it like meeting those families?
1: Oh, yes. We met them right from the day one. Some of them had to run away from these areas because of the terrorism that was going on, the insurgency. And so some of them were in IDP camps. Some of them were already living close to Abuja. So there were quite a number of them that would come every day to the meeting. And then from time to time, some of them did come all the way from Borno to our place. It was really very emotional and heartbreaking. I remember, I think it was in 2014, there was a father who said his daughter had been driven home because she didn't have 500 naira to pay for testimonial. 500 naira at that time would be maybe like something like $3,
3: mm-hmm.
1: that she'll pay for this testimonial certificate that they would give to her. So they sent her home, and he was able to work for a few days and raise the money, and he brought her, and the next day she was abducted. So you say this is a father that will blame himself. Why didn't I just wait a day more and keep my daughter safe? So at the time, like you talk about the 500, maybe you just use it to get snack. That was something that someone had to work for a few days to be able to get. And that tells you how poor they were. And this time, I feel that even we had failed the parents.
3: There was no news. But in 2016, all of that changed,
1: mm-hmm.
3: when there was a report that Amina Ali...
1: in Keke.
3: Was found, and she was with her child at the time.
1: She escaped. She had come over. We had been told that all the girls were dead, move on, there's nothing. And then we heard one of them had escaped. That was another day. All of us as a movement, we were hugging ourselves, we were crying, we were laughing, we were like, yes. For 2 years, we were like the crazy ones who kept coming out every day. And now there was this validation for indeed what we're doing wasn't wrong.
3: Mm.
1: one of them had come out. It was such an amazing news for us. Then now finally we could say they are still alive. Go and get them, every one of them. We had issues with when the press, even sometimes government officials, would refer to the man that she was with as her husband. Like, no, nobody married. He didn't marry her from anywhere. She was abducted and she was made to go through all of this. So for us, it was such joy, you know, that day. It just validated the whole movement. Just seeing her was just everything.
3: Did you manage to speak with her? Did you meet with her?
1: No.
3: You didn't meet with her?
1: We have never met with any of the rescued tribal girls.
3: Wow.
1: We were not allowed to, and they were not allowed to speak to us up to today.
3: Do you know why?
1: Yep. The government didn't want us to have anything to do with them. We were seen as the bad ones, right? So it was almost as if the government was punishing the movement for being this relentless, for staying on this matter and refusing to go on. So up till now, that's the thing. We've wow. not seen them. We've never been allowed to see them. And they've sent in their messages.
3: There were many other girls after that were released or escaped through various different methods.
1: Yes, yes. There were some that were negotiated from and they were brought back, quite a number of them. They're reducing. I think they're 80-something now. Because even last year, some escaped. One came back with our three children.
3: Wow.
1: Unfortunately, some are dead. That's the thing. The thing that we say to the government is that no matter what, you need to find them. What happened to them? It's the duty that we owe every one of them. And some of the parents have really gone through a lot. Last year, we lost another parent, a father who had died. And even if the daughter is to come today, her father is no longer there. The man waited for 10 years and he didn't get to see his daughter. And there are some of the parents who have been blamed for insisting that their daughters go to school, that if they had not insisted their daughters would get the Western education, the daughters would be safe today. So it's really a dark stain on Nigeria's history. And there's no how that, you know, the Nigerian story can ever be told without talking about how much we failed little girls that we sent to school. When we tell the girl child to aspire, to get education, to break glass ceilings, the girl child knows that it's a lie because their mates who did, were abducted.
0: It's a conversation that's hard to avoid. Mass abductions by armed groups in Nigeria have become more frequent, with incidents taking place as recently as July this year. And with that, security concerns of vulnerable targets like schools continue to grow. But Aisha and many others are determined to see that change. While it's clear the boldness Aisha had as a child continues to fuel her fight, what was impossible to ignore during our time together was her youthful joy.
1: And one of the things I love about my life is the fact that the child that I was is still so much alive in me. People see me, they think I'm a very serious, she should be very serious, and I'm there yapping away, laughing and smiling, I don't need to know you, I'm jumping, I'm like, yeah, the little girl in me, no, she's not going away, she's with me for life, that's my homie back there, that's the one that kept me grounded and going. So it's almost as if my childhood prepared me for today.
3: Yeah.
1: And sometimes it can be a bit wearing, especially where you've lost your anonymity.
3: Mm-hmm.
1: I'm the kind of person that I love staying at the back. Just, I'm a goofy person, I tell people. I'm always making fun, laughing and stuff like that. Now you don't have that. The moment you step out of the door, everybody knows you.
3: Mm-hmm.
1: Everybody knows Aisha. Mm-hmm. So for me, it's still worth it. That's something that is so joyful, that a lot of people are now empowered. They have their voices. Just because they see this crazy woman who wears hijab, who traditionally is seen as one who is not supposed to speak, but she's out there speaking and she's not giving up.
3: Well, I hope you keep the flame burning, Aisha. It's been absolutely phenomenal to speak with you today. So thank you so much for your time.
1: Thank you for having me.
0: The unstoppable Aisha Yusuf speaking to me in Abuja, Nigeria. That's it from Outlook for today. But if you have any comments on this program or any of our other editions in Nigeria, do get in touch. Our email address is outlook@bbc.com. Or you can WhatsApp on +44 330 678 2707. Join us again tomorrow, where we'll be travelling down south for two cinematic stories. One is a Kung Fu kid who becomes a Nollywood stuntman, and the other is a plucky filmmaker who created his own doorway into the industry when he found traditional ones could be restrictive for Africans.
4: I was definitely locked out. I definitely felt locked out. And it's in my early 20s that I decided that I would just change the reality of what African children or African creators are facing when it comes to doing the kind of thing I wanted to do.
0: From me, Tommy Dixon, and my producer, Julian Siddle, thank you for listening. We'll see you again at the same time tomorrow.
5: Hey, I'm Ikra, and this is What's in the World from the BBC World Service. Today's episode is dedicated to the side hustle. What sort of creative things are you guys doing on the side to earn a bit of extra cash? And it's time to get a bit inspired on that, because we're joined by a few people who know all about living their best side hustle life. Tell me a little bit about your main job and your side hustle.
6: So I'm Katie, and my main job is that I'm a musician. So I sing at weddings, in bars, and things like that, and I also release my own music as well. My main side hustle is Vinted, but I've also done social media management and a little bit of UGC as well.
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5: Gosh, you guys sound busy. You know, people might be thinking, why? Why do all these extra things like you guys?
8: I grew up with a single parent, and I saw her trying to make ends meet every single way that she could that was good. And for me, I think when I got to 19, because I started digital marketing at 19, I just wanted to make mama proud like everyone, and I wanted to lift some of the weight from her shoulders.
6: Yeah, I mean, that's really inspiring, first of all. For me, I've always grown up very creative, so I did a degree in theatre, and after my degree I went into an office job, which was kind of like an 8-to-5 Monday to Friday, and I really struggled to be creative in that. So I decided to leave that, and that's when I started doing my own singing business. I started selling all of my old clothes on Vinted to try and pay for a holiday, and I documented it on socials. So it kind of just blossomed from there.
5: What about the money? Because that must be a bit of a perk as well.
6: The current like cost of living in the UK, it can sometimes be hard to still have the luxuries that we would like. So for me, a lot of the side hustles that I do go towards the luxuries, so holidays and things like that.
7: Yeah, for me, it definitely wasn't a strategic decision to do any of it. It was just me having fun with it. Like the first person would come to me and ask me to hem their pants. They would pay me €5 and I would be like, whoa, I can make money from this and that. But after that, you start building and start noticing what people want to pay for. So I think it's balancing what can make you enough money to fund your living.
8: I personally am very passionate about making money. I love money. I love making money. Growing up in a country like Nigeria, I know what it feels like needing something, some things that are necessities in life, and you don't have them, maybe because you don't come from a privileged background. We are also in the generation where you could study something as good as engineering, or you could study law, you could study nursing, and you still will not get a job at the end of the day. And it's like, instead of job hunting for years and years without getting a job, you might as well just start something, occupy yourself with that thing. And if it does really well, then who knows, you just keep flying with it, I guess.
5: Why are Gen Z leaning into the side hustle so much?
6: I think a lot of past generations have been very much like 9-to-5 oriented, and you kind of live to work, whereas a lot of the time nowadays our generation want to work to live. So a lot of people would rather take on side hustles that can give them more freedom financially.
7: in my opinion, but maybe also because of the niche that I'm in, I think it's just really cool to be really good at something again. So, for example, I learned sewing. I became really good at it. And now I can help other people becoming really good at it because they generally want to learn something.
6: Yeah, and I think we're fed so much on social media that it's so nice to see people just being people and wanting to be creative and make things. So, like, it's nice to feel that connection.
5: You guys have all given me such a good insight into side hustles. I'm feeling so inspired by you guys. Thank you so much for joining us.
6: Thank you very much for having
8: us. Thank you for having me.
7: Yeah, thank you for having me.
5: Bringing in Chelsea from the What in the World team right now. Hey.
9: Hi, Ikra.
5: Chelsea, you've been looking into side hustles.
9: Yeah.
5: First off, out of the research that's there, how common are side hustles?
9: So the data does show that more and more people are picking up side hustles. So US national employment data showed that the number of people with two jobs is going up year on year. And also there was a survey that found that the majority of people that were picking up side hustles, so 55%, were aged around 16 to 24. And in another survey, over half of the people they spoke to said that they think that traditional employment is going to be obsolete in the next few years. So that's the idea of kind of getting a job, building a career, moving up slowly within the company into a more senior role over a couple years. People feel like over the years that's becoming less popular, and in the future maybe more and more of us will be getting side hustles and several jobs that feed into what we want to do.
5: So we've heard about this in the episode quite a bit, but why are side hustles getting so popular? What other reasons are there?
9: Yeah, so there's quite a mixed picture. There's lots of reasons that are mixed in there. And some of them we heard mentioned by Vera, Shania and Katie. But one of the major ones, which I think especially Shania brought up, is that it's really hard to get entry-level jobs right now, as anyone who's just graduated will probably know. So youth unemployment is higher than the national average in lots of countries around the world. And according to the United Nations, the global youth unemployment rate rose to 12.4% last year. So that means that 67 million people around the world under 24 are currently still struggling to find jobs. And another difficulty on top of that is that job security is really hard to come by once you actually do find a job. So there was a survey that was done in the US where they spoke to nearly 1,000 business leaders, and they found that 6 out of 10 bosses had fired Gen Z hires only months after hiring them. And there's a lot of factors behind that. Some of them could be the fact that there's less entry-level jobs overall. A lot of companies are doing cuts because they're automating entry-level jobs. So we've heard about the issues with that in AI. But also part of it is just the economic situation that we're in right now globally. So I think Katie mentioned it there. We've got the ongoing cost of living crisis. So many of the basics that we all rely on, like food, the energy we need to heat our homes, to power our appliances, all of those are becoming more expensive, in part due to the conflicts that are happening in places like Ukraine and Iran. That has a huge trickle-down effect, not just for the prices of the things that we need, but also for employment. So because we're living in quite an unstable time, that changes our approaches to jobs and also makes people more keen to find side hustles and other sources of income so they can feel more stable and more in control.
5: Yeah, gives an element of flexibility.
9: Yeah.
5: We got that idea. Side hustles might not be straightforward for everyone, though, I guess. Your main job might have their own rules.
9: Exactly, yeah. And that's why it's quite important that you always check your contract before going into it. So different companies have different rules on this, but some companies might have like a conflict of interest clause, for example. So that's when a company has restrictions on which side hustles or second jobs you can have because the values of that company could clash with theirs, or they might be a competitor. And so it kind of puts you in a tricky position.
5: Good advice there, as always, Chelsea. Thank you.
9: No problem.
5: Thank you for listening to this episode. I'm Ikra Farouk. This is What's in the World from the BBC World Service. I'll see you soon. Bye.
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0: Welcome to the newsroom. I'm Charlotte Gallagher. As fears grow about the pace AI is being developed and warnings it could kill humans, tech bosses in the US are being allowed to self-regulate.
1: Our customers want to know that what we're building is working in the way that we all intend. So we drafted a set of principles and commitments around building robust internal controls.
0: We'll get reaction. A man who spent 41 years on death row is released on bail as DNA evidence suggests he isn't guilty.
2: This was his first time even shaking his son's hand or giving him a hug. It's aggravating because this didn't need to be. The state of Utah stole 41 years from Doug Carter.
0: Also, why Stevie Wonder fans are celebrating. All that to come in the next 30 minutes. BBC News with Roisin Hasty. President Trump and leading tech bosses have signed an agreement on regulating artificial intelligence, which Mr. Trump says is morally binding. The announcement came after industry executives met at the White House. Mr. Trump insisted AI firms could regulate themselves.
3: Well, I think I'm seeing tremendous self-policing, and they understand that they have to self-police. And it's very hard for somebody to come out and say, get into these models are very complex. And again, I believe they're going to be used for the good, and when they're not, we're going to be able to nab them. We're also thinking about forming a committee of sorts where we put maybe 10 people on that committee. It could be from that group, so the committee can watch over the whole enterprise.
0: The Chinese AI company Moonshot says it's conducting an internal review after a security firm said it had persuaded two of the developers' models to discuss making chemical and biological weapons, as well as methods to carry out assassinations. Chris Valence reports.
4: Researchers from the AI security company MindGuard say they discovered a way to convince the AI models to disregard their usual safety rules, a process known in the industry as jailbreaking. AI companies try to prevent jailbreaking because of fears it could be used to cause models to behave in harmful ways, including being misused by hackers to carry out cyber attacks. Last year, a report by the AI Security Institute said all the major models it tested could be jailbroken, given enough time and effort, though the Institute noted it was getting harder.
0: MindGuard said it had warned Moonshot about the breach in July, but had received no response until Moonshot was approached by the BBC for comment. Democratic senators in the United States have accused the Department of Homeland Security of spending $20 million of public money on campaign-style adverts featuring President Trump ahead of November's midterm elections. The partisan ads, which critics say are illegal under anti-propaganda law, have been funded from money allocated for U.S. Customs and Border Protection. The US Embassy in Costa Rica says that 45 tons of illegal drugs have been removed from the country in a US military aircraft following anti-narcotics operations. In a statement, the embassy said cocaine worth more than $1.25 billion had been seized in a number of raids supported by the US. Carlos Díaz-Sánchez is Costa Rica's Attorney General.
5: These drugs have been seized thanks to the work of different authorities, including the prosecutor's office and the judicial investigation department. Due to budget constraints, we could not destroy the narcotics in our country. But thanks to international cooperation, today the drugs will be destroyed and the operation will be supervised by a Costa Rican judge.
0: World news from the BBC. Reports from Ukraine say there's been another large-scale Russian attack on Kyiv overnight using ballistic and hypersonic missiles. Kyiv's mayor Vitaly Klitschko said a private residential building, a shop and a warehouse were on fire in three separate districts. Media reports say there are blackouts and that water supplies have been disrupted in some areas. France's interior minister says 440 people, mostly students, were arrested during protests at high schools across the country on Tuesday. Officials also said at least 10 teachers, several students, and nearly 50 law enforcement officials had been injured. The demonstration

0: and computers. The online museum will enable researchers to access collections from more than 100 institutions nationwide. The database will be used to understand how the world has altered over the entire history of the planet and help predict the impact of climate change. Jenny Deroni is from Museum Wales.
1: We have a lot of world material that's been collected, but we also have a huge amount of Welsh material that isn't held anywhere else. By taking these museum collections from all over the UK, in terms of our understanding of our own biodiversity, that allows us to build a really good picture of what's going on across the whole country. But also, by taking our world collections, it allows us to build a much stronger picture of what's going on elsewhere.
0: BBC News.
2: Hello, you're listening to The Newsroom with me, Charlotte Gallagher. A Chinese AI company, Moonshot, is conducting an internal review after researchers said they persuaded its technology to discuss making chemical and biological weapons and how to kill people. It was only a few weeks ago that a US AI expert said the technology was advancing so quickly he believed there was more than a 10% chance it could kill all humans within the next decade. But now President Trump has said tech companies developing AI can regulate themselves. He was speaking after talks with industry leaders at the White House. The president said the tech leaders had signed what he called a morally binding accord on AI regulation.
3: Well, I think I'm seeing tremendous self-policing. These models are very complex. And again, I believe they're going to be used for the good. And when they're not, we're going to be able to nab them. We're also thinking about forming a committee of sorts where we put maybe 10 people on that committee. It could be from that group. So the committee can watch over the whole enterprise. We're looking at this for good. It's also maybe the biggest industry. They say bigger than the Industrial Revolution.
2: Among those attending the White House meeting were the Anthropic boss, Dario Amodei, OpenAI's Greg Brockman, NVIDIA's Jensen Huang, and even Elon Musk, apparently back on good terms with Donald Trump after their very public fallout. Here's the Meta founder, Mark Zuckerberg.
4: I think what we can all agree on is that the American public and our customers want to know that what we're building is working in the way that we all intend. So we drafted a set of principles and commitments around building robust internal controls and detecting if there are any issues with the technology, coupled with multiple layers of auditing and controls, and agreeing that we're going to have all of our boards of directors independently review the reports that come from the auditors. It was sort of a historic conversation. I don't think anything like this has come before, and I think this is a meaningful step forward.
2: So what's in this accord? Bernd de Boosman is our White House correspondent.
5: This accord is essentially a set of responsibilities, not quite regulations, but things that the industry internally and collectively needs to address as far as some of these safety concerns that have come with AI. Now, President Trump was asked directly whether this would be in any way a legally binding agreement, and he said, no, it's a morally binding agreement. So I think to many of the people that are concerned about the future of AI and what it could mean for society, that'll raise some eyebrows, because at the end of the day, there's really nothing other than the word of these tech CEOs that were here at the White House that enforces that mechanism. It's really just a collective agreement to keep an eye on those responsibilities in the future. President Trump very much does not want any sort of top-down government regulation on artificial intelligence, because he thinks that'll put the U.S. at a disadvantage with regards to China and stifle what he thinks could be a huge engine of economic growth in the United States in the future.
2: Some people are going to be really cynical about this, given that these are business people, they want to make money, and you think of the number of court cases that are happening at the moment involving tech companies and them allegedly failing in their responsibilities.
5: And I think that's one of the reasons that President Trump and these tech leaders had this event, to show that they're all on the same page with regards to that. Now, today comes as polls show that a majority of Americans are concerned about the future of AI, and as a related issue, AI data centers that are being set up in communities across the country. And President Trump really wanted to address those concerns head on, to make the case that in the White House's view, this is something that could benefit Americans by creating jobs and high-paying jobs in the future, and also that these companies would reinvest in the communities that they're building data centers in for the AI infrastructure. And I think that's really a politically important point for President Trump, to downplay the concerns about what this means for the future and try to assure Americans that these for-profit companies

0: companies ultimately will do the right thing and keep these guardrails in place.
1: And it's interesting because obviously he hosted the Chinese leader Xi Jinping recently, and he has been more in favor of having guardrails than President Trump, hasn't he?
0: And President Trump was asked about this as well. In his view, the only country that would benefit from guardrails is China, because according to President Trump's assessment, the U.S. is ahead of China already in AI, and any sort of guardrails would allow them to catch up and challenge what he sees as American dominance in the technologies. While he thinks there should be deconfliction to prevent misunderstandings with China with regards to security issues and AI, he made very clear today he in no way wants a joint venture with them in any kind that would allow them to gain an understanding of American AI technology, in his words, the secrets that the U.S. has with regards to that technology.
1: And today as well, there was also the launch of America.gov, this new website that is going to be AI powered.
0: It is. Essentially what America.gov is an AI-powered chatbot of sorts that helps Americans find different government services that would have otherwise been spread out across a huge number of websites. Now, President Trump and other officials earlier pointed to that as an example of the benefits that AI could have for Americans, just making their life simpler by having them avoid go to various different government websites and painstakingly find forms, for example, for passports or for other documentation name changes, for example, that the AI would point them in the right direction. And this is all part of that same message that President Trump really wants to get to Americans, is that in his view, this is something that benefits all Americans, not necessarily just those who are involved directly in the technology. He sees this as a growth engine for all Americans, full stop.
1: Bernd Debusmann in Washington. A man who spent 41 years on death row in the US for murder has been released on bail after newly analysed DNA evidence didn't link him to the crime. Douglas Stewart Carter, who's now 71, was convicted for the killing of Eva Olson in Utah in 1985. He always maintained his innocence, saying his confession was coerced. His son, Tyler Angel, spoke to reporters outside of the prison as he waited for his father's conditional release.
2: Hopefully he doesn't get too jittery because it's been a while. I want him to see the stars. I'd like for him to just get a life that we all get to live. None of us understand what this guy's going through and how crazy it's going to be to step out here.
1: His lawyer, Neil Hamilton, was also there. He's been speaking to the BBC's Rebecca Casby.
3: When he came out of the doors of the jail, he had the biggest smile I've ever seen on his face. It was surreal. It was wonderful and aggravating at the same time. He went home to his family. He hasn't seen them ever. This was his first time even shaking his son's hand or giving him a hug. It's aggravating because this didn't need to be. The state of Utah stole 41 years from Doug Carter, but the theft wasn't enough. They then put him on death row. All the things we take for granted, choosing what to eat, choosing to open a door, turning your lights on, seeing the stars, breathing fresh air. This is the first time he's done that in 41 years, and it is a lot. The world he has entered into is not the world that he was taken from. He was innocent. They framed an innocent young black man.
4: Right. Well, obviously, this is a legal case, and other lawyers may disagree with your analysis of the situation, but it does seem as if he has been released because they've reanalyzed DNA evidence taken at the scene, and as far as we understand it, they cannot link Mr. Carter with that DNA. Can you explain this?
3: Love to. When Eva was murdered, the man who killed her stabbed her 10 times. He used a knife that had a low profile blade, and then the knife didn't have a good grip. There is affirmative evidence that her killer sliced his hand open. When Eva was fatally shot, the killer used a pillow to muffle the sound of the gunshot. There's blood on the handle, there's blood on the pillow, there's blood on the back door. These are all instances where we can definitively point to and say that's the killer's blood. That is what was tested, and Doug has now been affirmatively excluded.
4: So it also seems, though, that the witness testimonies that were key to the conviction are also now under review.
3: Well, that's the reason why we're here. In 2012, the federal public defender of Arizona, the capital habeas unit, they filed a petition in state court to overturn Doug's conviction. They learned the year previously that these key witnesses had been threatened, coerced, and bribed, and then instructed to perjure themselves. We're simply, in getting Doug released, we're standing on the backs of giants here.
4: I think there has to be a retrial now, doesn't there? And I understand that there are members of Eva Olsson's family who didn't want Doug to be released.
3: Yes, they have been very clear about that. And we have nothing but love and sympathy and grace for them. They've been lied to for 41 years. They've lost their loved one. And they've been told from people that they should be able to trust that Doug did it. And now they're facing the realization that not only might it not be Doug, but also that their loved one's murder remains unsolved.
1: That was Neil Hamilton, and you're listening to The Newsroom. Nearly a year after a ceasefire was supposed to end the fighting in Gaza, the BBC has been finding out how children are coping. The Hamas-run Gaza Health Ministry says more than 1,400 Palestinians have been killed in Israeli attacks since last October. The Israeli military disputes this. Doctors say Israel's restrictions on vital medical supplies have placed further strain on patients. Amir Nader reports.
5: Six-year-old Rasil is getting ready for skin graft surgery. Earlier, she had seizures caused by a shrapnel fragment in her brain, which her doctors cannot remove. On July the 30th, Rasil was sleeping with her family in their tent in Al-Mawasi camp in southern Gaza, when witnesses say they were hit by an Israeli airstrike. She was injured along with her mother and brother. Her nine-year-old sister, Ratil, was killed. Rasil's father, Mahmoud, watches over her in the hospital bed, the distress palpable on both their faces.
6: I asked them, where is Ratil? Nobody answered. I asked my wife's cousins, where is Ratil? They said, in the morgue. I couldn't hold myself together. They used to play together all the time. It's only been 2 or 3 days since she started eating again. I'm afraid that if my daughter stays in Gaza, she'll die.
5: Rasil has had more than 20 operations in order to clean wounds that keep getting infected. MSF's Dr. Awani Al-Jafarawi at Nasser Hospital is looking after her.
7: Her current wounds have multi-drug-resistant bacteria, so the solution is to try and clean the wounds every day or every other day, washing them in the operation room and trying as much as possible to control the infections.
5: Dr. Al-Jafarawi explains the long-term consequences of the failure of key antibiotics he is seeing on his ward.
7: In the long run, people's immunity weakens. A patient would need to undergo surgery every day or every other day. Over the coming years, you will see the number of amputees rise daily, even if the war stops.
5: Israel says it allows medicines to enter Gaza without restriction, including antibiotics. But multiple humanitarian organizations and medical staff across Gaza have told the BBC that there are major shortages of essential drugs. Other factors that risk people's health are also at play. Rats and other pests have spread. Neighborhood volunteer Mahmoud sprays pesticides around the rubble where he lives.
8: The kids have developed severe allergies from these rodents and insects. They started bringing us diseases we had never heard of before. Honestly, we are sick of this life.
5: For children in Gaza, bombardment is an ever-present threat. On September the 1st, the Israel Defense Forces carried out a series of airstrikes during a raid near a school. At least 4 people were killed, including 2 children. The IDF says that it was part of an operation to capture the head of Hamas's internal security service. Dawat Kuddeh is a teacher at the school.
9: What war is over? There were over 200 children in my kindergarten right now. We were all evacuated from the building under bombardment.
5: September 1st was also 14-year-old Lara's birthday. She was supposed to go to school that day, but didn't, because her mother wanted to celebrate with her at home.
10: There's school tomorrow. Are you going to go?
11: No.
10: Seriously, you don't want to go?
11: No.
10: Why?
11: Just because.
5: Lara's face is tearing up. She has already lost her father, who was killed while trying to get food for the family a year ago. Her mother tries to comfort her.
10: I mean, it'll be a day or two, and after that, things calm down.
11: Yes.
10: What do you mean, yes? Why are you crying?
11: I'm fed up.
10: What are you fed up with?
11: Life.
12: Haya.
5: UNICEF says that almost every child in Gaza requires urgent mental health and psychosocial support. Back at Mosul Hospital, Rasil, while waiting for a medical evacuation, has a new doll. She's named her after her dead sister, Ratil. The IDF says that they have no record of a strike that hit her family and regrets any harm to civilians. A few days ago, Rasil's father called the BBC to say they've been given permission to leave Gaza for treatment. But for the thousands of other children who are injured and traumatised, the wait for essential medicines or even a medical evacuation continues.
1: Amir Nader. The president of the hard-right National Rally Party in France, Jordan Bardella, has issued a furious response to allegations he made anti-Semitic comments as a young activist. The 31-year-old is tipped to be the successor to Marine Le Pen. He says the allegations are politically motivated and an attempt to damage his party ahead of elections next year. He says he plans to sue for libel. His lawyer, David Dassel-Adest, said the messages were fake.
13: He denies with the utmost vigour, the greatest firmness and in the most categorical manner possible ever having made such remarks. It is utterly disgraceful to attribute such publications to him. Back in 2013, he never published anything of the sort, nor did he ever say or express anything of the kind. It is quite obviously a crude forgery.
1: The accusations have been published by the website Mediapart. Its chief executive, Karine Fouteau, outlined the comments Mr. Bardella is alleged to have made.
14: We had these comments, all the banks are owned by Jews. He also lamented in this exchange that the Jew must dominate other people, crush them and rob them, as a Zionist is necessarily a profane Jewish. Our investigation is based on numerous private conversation and backed up with witnesses' accounts. We did our job as, you know, investigative journalists, verifying, cross-checking, documenting. So it means that we have documents, mails and messages from 2013 to 2015. He was very young coming into politics, it's true, but it's not his defense. His defense is that everything is false, which we can prove is not true. Jordan Bardella and Marine Le Pen, that's what they say, that, you know, they will put us in court. We will see. Unfortunately, we are very used of far right threats. We condemn them, but after all, if they want to sue us under the law of free press in France, which is very old and also very protective to free press, we are very ready to go there, defending our information which are of public interest and who serve the public.
1: That was Karine Fouteau from Mediapart. Finally, let's end this edition with a double album classic and some amazing music, because Stevie Wonder's Songs in the Key of Life, which includes Sir Duke and Isn't She Lovely, has just turned 50 years old. And to celebrate the occasion, fans can now hear more songs from the sessions. Four previously unreleased tracks have been retrieved from the vault, and they've been released as an EP. So this is big news for the millions of Stevie Wonder fans across the world, including Zeth Lundy.

this was the culmination of a extremely unprecedented, prolific run of records that Stevie Wonder made in the mid-70s. It was like a four-year period where he knocked out five records that were all just absolutely brilliant. And it culminated with this ginormous, you know, two-album plus an extra EP set, Songs in the Key of Life. That was, again, it was just unprecedented. You know, the record deal he got, the amount of money he got was unprecedented. The creative control he had was unprecedented. And just the output, I'm not really sure that any artist, I'm going to go on a limb here and say, I don't know that any artist in musical history before or since has done what Stevie Wonder did. And so it's just a massive, massive accomplishment. I love the songs that have like these refrains that are like mantras and they just go on. And it just makes you feel like, without sounding like a complete lunatic, it has like a spiritual feel to it, right? So like songs like As or Another Star, Joy Inside My Tears, these songs where like the refrain just keeps going on and it feels like as it goes on, you're just like butting up against something like really transcendent.

so many artists use anniversaries as an excuse to sort of repackage, re-release their classic albums, add in outtakes or songs that we've never heard before. And it's very strange that an artist like Stevie Wonder has never done this, because we know he's very much like Prince and Bruce Springsteen, where they have these ginormous vaults where they have entire albums they've recorded that they've never released. And, you know, Bruce Springsteen has released stuff from the vault. Now that Prince has passed away, his estate has released a bunch of stuff from the vault. But Stevie, it's almost like Stevie's made us believe that the vault never existed, you know? But it did, and it's there. And this is just, I was actually taken aback when I saw that these were released yesterday. I've listened to them numerous times, and every time I have a smile beaming from ear to ear, which is the thing about Stevie Wonder. You watch Stevie Wonder play music, make music, you listen to Stevie Wonder music, and it just makes you happy, which in my book is the reason that we listen to music.

that first one, It's Easier, just has, I mean, the sense of melody in that. And again, that mantra-esque quality I was talking about earlier is there so much. And then the last one, I'm Into Living, has these like nutty synthesizer sounds that something we haven't even really talked about, you know, Stevie Wonder and his unprecedented careers, that sort of the advances that he was a part of with like synthesizers, with like the one man band thing in the 70s. I mean, it's just, it's so cool to hear these synthesizer sounds that you've never heard on the Stevie Wonder record before. But what's just so intriguing to me about them is that they come from the same period when he was just, I mean, everything he did just sounded great. You know what I mean? Like, he was so inspired. He was recording day and night. And the fact that these have not been heard and that they've been kept away, and now that they've been released, you know, it'd be one thing to be like, I can see why these hadn't been released. They're really not that great. But these tracks are great. So I don't know. It's a nice little treat for us fans 50 years later.

0: That was Seth Lundy and, of course, the brilliant Stevie Wonder. You've been listening to The Newsroom with me, Charlotte Gallagher. And as warnings continue over the risks AI may pose to humanity, Donald Trump has said that AI bosses have signed an accord on self-regulation.
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0: This is the BBC World Service, and after the news, the global story. An incident at a British airbase used by the United States for its operations in Iran is becoming more confusing by the day. Five men were arrested in a counter-terror probe on Sunday before being released on police bail on Monday. What's going on? Join me, Tristan Redman, in 2 minutes.
1: BBC News with Charlotte Gallagher. President Trump has said that AI firms could regulate themselves following talks with tech bosses at the White House. Despite a series of warnings in recent weeks about the risks AI could pose to humanity, Mr. Trump said there would be tremendous self-policing. The Chinese AI company Moonshot says it's conducting an internal review after a security firm said it had persuaded two of its AI models to discuss making chemical and biological weapons. The firm said they'd also discussed methods to carry out assassinations. Democratic senators in the US have accused the Department of Homeland Security of spending $20 million of taxpayers' money on campaign-style adverts featuring President Trump ahead of November's midterm elections. The White House says they were public service announcements. Reports from Ukraine say there's been another large-scale Russian attack on Kyiv overnight. Kyiv's mayor said a private residential building, a shop and a warehouse were on fire in three districts. Israel's Prime Minister Benjamin Netanyahu says he's filed libel lawsuits against a number of Israeli media outlets and journalists. He's dismissed as outright lies reports that he had received warnings of an imminent attack on Israel prior to October the 7th. France's interior minister says 440 people, mostly students, were arrested during protests at high schools across the country on Tuesday. The US embassy in Costa Rica says 45 tons of illegal drugs have been removed from the country in a US military aircraft following anti-narcotics operations. The embassy said the drugs would be destroyed. And researchers in Britain are creating a vast digital museum of natural history specimens. It will allow people to see around 70 million ancient...
0: There's this saying that goes back to the Cold War, that the UK is America's unsinkable aircraft carrier. For decades, the United States has used British airbases like the one in the south of England, RAF Fairford, for its operations in Europe, the Middle East, and most recently, Iran. But sometimes, being America's friend is risky. In the early hours of Sunday morning, a major plot appeared to be unfolding outside that airbase. Five men were arrested, and a robot searched three vans for explosives. On Monday, the five suspects were released on bail, but the police say they're still under investigation. The situation's becoming more confusing by the day. What's going on? From the BBC, I'm Tristan Redman in London, and today on The Global Story, what were a group of men doing at an American airbase in Britain? Our guest today is Nick Oldworth. He's a former Detective Chief Superintendent in UK counter-terrorism policing.
2: Well, Nick, we're recording this at the end of the day here in London on Monday. This story has been dominating the headlines here and has made a fair few waves in the United States as well, it would seem. We've just seen that the suspects in this case have been released on bail, and we're going to get into that later to understand from you whether that, how that plays into all of this. But let's start the story from the beginning. It all centres around a UK Air Force base called RAF Fairford in Gloucestershire, which is in the west of England, a couple of hours to the west of London, where I'm sitting. Now, the Cotswolds is where it is. It's currently a fashionable place for the great and the good of the United States to go. J.D. Vance was vacationing there recently. But then this thing happened late Saturday, early Sunday. Can you take us through step by step what actually happened and why police are portraying it as a possible plot against a UK airbase?
3: Well, I guess it's worth understanding as well what the relationship is between the US Air Force and the Royal Air Force and the UK generally. The United States Air Force operates a number of bases in the UK, and they are known as Royal Air Force bases because they are our sovereign territory, but we allow the American Air Force to operate from them. And for many years, actually, I worked for the Royal Air Force myself, and was also seconded to work with the United States Air Force at one of those bases. So I'm actually pretty familiar with these places. But ostensibly, once you're inside the wire, as an expression that people would use, they are like a little bit of America. You'll find bowling alleys and the sorts of things that we don't commonly find in UK Royal Air Force bases. So this particular base is a big strategic base. For many years, it's been used as a staging post for American forces deploying to elsewhere in the world. You know, we're often likened to that little aircraft carrier just off Europe, and that's certainly through much of history is how we've been used by the United States Air Force. And earlier this year, the Americans sought permission to use Royal Air Force Fairford, as it's called, to deploy bombers as part of their operations inside a place in the Middle East, notably Iran. So in the early hours of the 27th of September, at about 12:45 in the morning, Gloucestershire Police, who are the local police force for that area, received a report of three suspicious vans travelling towards or around Royal Air Force Fairford. Clearly understanding the nature of terrorist threats to military bases anyway, that would have raised their alarm, you know, quite quickly, and they responded very, very quickly to that event with armed officers. At some time after that, some armed officers had stopped and arrested five men near the village of Welford, which is a small village on the edge of the airfield.
4: A major incident next to RAF Fairford, one of America's most important overseas military bases. Emergency services from multiple agencies arrived in the village of Welford early yesterday morning.
3: And at that point, the police had reason to arrest those individuals on suspicion of offences under the Explosives Act, which is a fairly old piece of legislation in the UK. It's about 150 years old. But effectively makes it an offence to have with you or be concerned together with others in preparing and using and possessing explosives for malicious intent. It's been reported in the media that the events of the last few days unfolded initially from a woman who was returning home late at night from a party round about 12:45, something like that.
5: We suddenly saw a large group of men and they were panicking. And I think the reason, well, I suppose they're panicking because anyone saw them.
3: She pulled along a road and she came across three white vans parked up in a way that was unusual and certainly unexpected for that location at that time.
5: We had our lights on main beam because there wasn't another car, so I think we sort of dazzled them and they started to run. And some of them ran straight ahead across the road into the field and some turned and started going down towards Kempsford, which is our next village, and also a slightly more obvious part of the fence that runs along the airbase.
3: And had later reports that she sees them peering back at her, possibly wearing balaclavas and looking at her from, you know, from the bushes and the surrounding area. It's at that point that she's obviously called the police. Having arrested those individuals for that, the police then set up a 400-metre cordon and they evacuated about 85 households from the area as a means to keep them safe, while specialist officers from the military came using remote-controlled vehicles to actually investigate what was in those vehicles.
2: What did they find?
3: So, at the moment, that's not been declared that I'm aware of. We can come back in a moment to the individuals being released on bail. But shortly after those matters started to be investigated, counter-terrorism policing, which is a separate agency, which is an amalgamation of specialist officers from up and down the country, took over the investigation. And they would normally do that for a number of reasons. The main reason being that clearly if there were suspected terrorist offences disclosed, And the other reason being that by bringing in counterterrorism policing, we immediately open up the opportunities for investigations to be done in collaboration with our intelligence services.
2: OK, so the alarm was raised by a concerned local citizen. But did all of this come out of the blue? Were there any signs that the authorities were anticipating any kind of a plot or an attempted attack like this?
3: Well, look, for a number of years now in the UK, our leaders, both in government and our intelligence services, and in particular our MI5, which is our domestic intelligence agency, a little bit like the FBI operates in the US, concerned only with things happening inside the UK, they have been warning us that an attack was likely to happen. So they've been warning us that hostile states in particular were paying an unhealthy attention to our facilities, our utilities, our military, and they've been warning us of proxy attacks, particularly from Russia, against our own infrastructure. We've seen that manifest itself in the last couple of years.
6: Stanislav Karpiuk, charged today with conspiracy in the alleged arsons linked to Sir Keir Starmer. He was charged on Thursday with setting on fire this car, once owned by the Prime Minister, but sold to a neighbour last year, the door of this property, in which the Prime Minister owned a flat in the 1990s, and the front of this house, still owned by the Prime Minister, but rented to his sister-in-law.
3: So these are threats that we've been aware of for a long, long time. But also there has for decades been a latent threat from terrorists towards the UK generally.
2: But what about around RAF Fairford? Had there been anything happening there locally that led up to this?
3: Well, there's certainly reporting that Fairford and other US military bases had taken enhanced measures to protect themselves. I've seen reporting of additional patrols in the area. I've seen reporting of heavy vehicles being placed across gates. But I'm not cited on anything official that has led us to believe there was specific information about an attack or a plot to attack Fairford or anywhere else specific for that matter.
2: I mean, there were reports that some villagers said that they'd been told by armed police on Saturday evening to return home and stay indoors. Do you have any information on that?
3: I don't. I think it's an interesting observation. And I think the observation I might make on that is that may have happened. I think sometimes people also misremember timelines. I think it is unlikely that that sort of advice would be given out freely without some definitive cause as to, you know, why that would be taken. There are a lot of mysteries around what's gone on.
2: On the one hand, you have a member of the public apparently reporting it, but then also claims, certainly by the US president, that this was part of an ongoing operation.
3: So I think that we have to be very careful around what anybody says about any of the facts associated with this, because at the moment there's been some fairly significant developments that lead me to believe that possibly things are not all that they seem. Now, I think it's highly likely that together the UK and the US intelligence and investigating agencies are following a number of plots. I mean, there are typically 800 or so live investigations being investigated by counterterrorism policing and our intelligence services at any one time. And they vary in degree of severity. And generally speaking, you know, most focus is given on those threats that are perceived to be of most immediate immediacy and likely to cause harm. And of course, some of those 800, a number will undoubtedly have an international element to them. Mm. So I think what people have said in the media probably reflects the general baseline of the sorts of investigations that are going on at any one time in the UK. We've seen convictions of people sponsored or facilitated by Russia in attacking a warehouse in East London, which contained Starlink satellite system components, which were being used by Ukraine to aid their war effort. And we've recently seen a conviction of individuals for setting fire to cars and other items belonging to our Prime Minister and his family.
2: So, Nick, this has been deemed a counter-terrorism investigation. It's been led by a unit called the CTP, Counter-Terrorism Policing, in the UK. Now, if this was an attempted attack on a US or UK military base, is it actually quote-unquote terrorism? The definition of terrorism is the targeting of civilians for political means. But how would this alleged plot meet that definition?
3: So that's not the legal definition for UK terrorism. Terrorism in the UK has three distinct components. First of all, you need to have an intent. And the intent is to influence a government or an international government organisation or to intimidate the public. And the act is one of those, one of the, there's a list of about seven or eight, but they include what you would typically expect them to be, which is, you know, an act of violence against people, an act of violence against property, causing, you know, harm to the nation, that sort of thing around effective utility network or some utility networks. And the purpose is to pursue an ideological, religious or a racial cause. Now, the interesting thing about this particular incident is that if explosives are brought into any of those scenarios, you then no longer have to show the intent. So you no longer have to be doing it for the purpose of influence of government, an international government organisation, or intimidating the public.
2: What about if it's a military target, though, which a military base is?
3: Yes, so it would make any difference. So if you are using, for example, explosives or acts of violence with explosives attached to them, provided it's for advancing an ideological, political, religious or racial cause, then it fits the definition of terrorism.
2: Okay. Well, President Trump responded on Sunday to the news of the alleged foiled plot. He praised British law enforcement.
7: The arrest in the UK was fantastic. Working with Britain, it was an amazing job.
2: He said about the suspects.
7: We had them under investigation. They were looking to do big damage to our fort. And working with the British worked out great.
2: But the farmer that you mentioned earlier on, the local woman who called this in to the authorities, said she had to call the police herself. So do we think this came as a surprise or not as a surprise to the intelligence services? There is some confusion about this, isn't there?
3: Yes, look, I can't speak to what the intelligence services know or don't know, and I can't speak to what President Trump knows or doesn't know. What I would say is that a member of the public coming across something happening doesn't become mutually exclusive of the fact that there might well be some sort of intelligence operation also being conducted in and around the area or in and around individuals who might be planning to attack military installations. So I don't think, you know, those two things need to be conflated at all. What I did see from the media reporting, and that is the only source that I have to work from much as everybody else, is a very, very rapid response from policing and from the other emergency services in developing this into a major incident, which is what we declare in the UK when something happens that's likely to draw on lots and lots of different resources to keep people safe.

0: The five men arrested on suspicion of terror offences near RAF Fairford yesterday are released on bail.
1: I can confirm that following extensive interviews and inquiries, the five men who were arrested are being released on police bail this afternoon. To be very clear, this does not mean that the investigation is over. They are subject to stringent conditions on their movement and contact with others. They absolutely remain under investigation as we explore multiple lines of inquiry.
2: Well, Nick, as we're talking late Monday, we've heard that the five suspects have been released on bail. Our colleague Frank Gardner, the BBC security correspondent, regular on this show, has written up and down the country the word "what" is probably being mouthed in incredulity. What do you make of this releasing of them on bail?
3: So I think it's dangerous to start speculating on what these things could have been. But I think had there been an incident as has been portrayed in the last few days, it is unlikely that we would be seeing people released on bail at this time. I think that's probably the safest factual thing that I can say. And I think if you take that as you know, correct, then I think you're into the realms of speculating about what has possibly happened. And my best guess would be that actually there were people there who were in the process of committing other offences that were not terrorist offences. And that would explain why they'll have been released on bail, because in the UK, normal offences, you're only allowed to keep people in custody generally for up to 24 hours. Terrorist offences up to 48 hours. And therefore, if there isn't a suspicion of them having committed terrorist offences, and there is an investigation into terrorist offences, the most likely judicial outcome would be for them to be released on bail while everything else is sorted out.
2: But from your experience policing these kinds of investigations, would the fact that they have been released on bail suggest that they are not an imminent present threat, or is it much more complex than that?
3: No, I don't think it is much more complex than that. I think if there was a threat, they wouldn't be released on bail. They'd have found every opportunity possible to charge them and get them remanded in custody, which is the expression that we use for keeping people in custody between the point of being charged and the point of being able to appear in court.
4: I'm surprised that they released them. I wouldn't have done that. Look, they've been very good. They worked with us very closely. We know everything about them. We would not have released them.
5: So you said might be. Your run might be. Can you elaborate on that?
4: Well, I don't know. I'd rather not. I mean, I know the answer. I can be very specific, but I'd rather not say it. But I would not have released them.
2: Well, the police have said they're keeping an open mind as to whether there is a wider geopolitical context to all of this. They say they're considering it from every angle, including whether or not the incident could have been committed by proxies working for a foreign state. What does that all that mean? People in your realm of security work, who are the possible people who could be behind such an attempted attack?
3: So if we park this particular scenario and we think about the other things that have happened in the United Kingdom over the last decade or so, we have seen the Russian state deploy their own agents onto our streets with Novichok, a nerve agent, in an attempt to kill a Russian dissident. We have seen Russian-sponsored proxies setting fire to warehouses that contain aid or military assets for the Ukrainian army.
2: What does that mean exactly, proxies, Nick?
3: It means people acting on behalf of the Russian state. Now, the important caveat around that is sometimes they don't know that that's who they're acting on behalf of. Certainly that particular incident, I think it's beyond doubt that they knew who they were acting on behalf of. They were connected to somebody from the Wagner Group, which is a mercenary organisation very closely connected to the Russian state. But it basically means getting somebody else to do your dirty work for you on the streets of London. And the sorts of people being recruited are petty criminals, generally speaking. They're not sophisticated individuals. They're petty criminals who are perhaps being paid a little bit of money to go and commit a crime somewhere, but that crime has a magnitude of importance that is far greater than it might appear on the surface.
2: Okay, well, the Iranian embassy in London has said that it categorically rejects any speculation linking the country to this incident. Where does all of that leave us?
3: I think it leaves us in having to trust our policing and intelligence agencies to be as excellent as they are. I think the fact that counterterrorism policing are leading the investigation, as I say, it opens up then collaborative opportunities with the intelligence agencies. And together, they should be able to get a firm picture of what has happened, what this is about, whether it is a benign incident, whether it is a non-terrorist criminal incident, or whether it's a criminal incident or something even more sinister, orchestrated by a state that is hostile towards us and our allies. I think it could be any of those things at the moment, and I think we have to trust those agencies to get on with it and investigate and come up with the answers. And to be honest with you, we may never know the answer publicly. A lot of the really important work that is done and the information that is found out in these investigations doesn't need to be broken out to the public.
2: Well, the five individuals who've been arrested and then were then bailed, they've been described by the police as British nationals, all of them. So is there anything we can glean from that as to the possibility of any foreign intervention? Doesn't this suggest that there isn't any?
3: I think the issue of nationality has been brought forward in recent years following the murders of three little girls in Southport, which is a town in the United Kingdom where an atrocious murder took place a few years ago. And it caused widespread disorder on the street because assumptions were made about the nationality of the individual concerned, and it caused rioting based on that. And the police have now become much more forward-leaning in declaring the nationalities of those involved in controversial offences or offences that might upset and disturb the public. So I think that's the main thing you can read from that declaration, is it's all part about reassuring the public that this may not have anything associated with asylum or immigration, which is, you know, for our United States listeners, is an issue that's vexing our communities at the moment. We're trying to work our way through what does this country stand for, what's it need going forward. I think a really important fact, though, is that across time in the United Kingdom, 75% of those who commit terrorist offences are British nationals. There isn't this sort of presumption that, you know, foreign nationals have been smuggled into the United Kingdom to commit terrorist offences. That's just not what's happening. So I think the declaration is really about just trying to maintain the calm within society, because we are in a particularly challenging time in that public debate about immigration at the moment.
2: The UK tried to stay out of the Iran war, Nick. In the first few days, it wouldn't let the United States use its bases for offensive operations against Iran. But then the previous Prime Minister, Keir Starmer, let the United States use British bases for so-called defensive actions. Then in July, Iran's foreign ministry said the UK was an accomplice in the US war. If Iran did somehow turn out to be involved in a plot against a US Air Force base like this, and let's be clear, that's pure speculation at this point, could it prove that there's a price to pay for being an American ally?
3: So, look, I think the best thing about being a cop is you get to pick up the mess that other people leave. And so I think the most I would say about that is, if there are problems generated by the decisions that we take as a nation in defence of ourselves or our allies, the police and our intelligence services will always be there to do their duty and to resolve any problems that might fall out of that. I think that's the safest answer to that question. Because to suggest that events happening overseas in any way, shape or form justify acts of violence inside our borders would be completely wrong. And sometimes, you know, those sort of commentaries can become misinterpreted. I think any violence, politically, ideologically, racially, religiously driven, is fundamentally wrong. And that's what myself and my colleagues have spent most of our lives trying to stop from happening.
2: Nick, thanks so much for joining us.
3: You're welcome.
2: That was Nick Oldworth, former UK National Coordinator in Counter-Terrorism Policing. And that's it for the Global Story for today. If you like the show, you can always find more from us if you subscribe to The Global Story as a podcast. We're available wherever you listen. Thanks so much for spending some time with us. We'll be back again tomorrow. Cheerio.
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0: Hello and welcome to Newsday on the BBC World Service with James Copnell and Catherine Bjarahanga in London.
1: There's been a nominal ceasefire in Gaza for almost a year, but hundreds are still dying. We hear the story of a family who saw one daughter killed and another seriously injured in a bomb attack.
2: I asked them, where is Ratil? Nobody answered. I asked my wife's cousins, where is Ratil? They said, in the morgue. I couldn't hold myself together.
0: Following a meeting with a collection of tech business leaders at the White House, President Donald Trump announced they'd signed a morally binding agreement and that artificial intelligence companies could regulate themselves.
1: Fighting between government forces and rebels is continuing in northern Ethiopia. We'll hear from somebody trapped in the historic town of Lalibela. That's coming up after the latest world news.
3: BBC News with Roisin Hasty. President Trump and leading tech bosses have signed an agreement on regulating artificial intelligence, which he says is morally binding. The announcement came after industry executives met at the White House. Despite increasing pressure on the administration to address the risks AI could pose to humanity, Mr. Trump said AI firms could regulate themselves and that there'd be tremendous self-policing. Here's our White House reporter, Bernd Debusman.
4: What President Trump and the White House have made clear repeatedly is that they don't see kind of top-down regulation from the government as the way forward. They think all the industry should essentially police itself and make sure that, you know, those safety mechanisms are in place. Now, I think where it'll raise eyebrows among those that are concerned about the technology is that it's not in any way a legally binding agreement.
3: The Chinese AI company Moonshot says it's conducting an internal review after a security firm said it had persuaded two of the developers' models to discuss making chemical and biological weapons, as well as methods to carry out assassinations. Chris Valence reports.
5: Researchers from the AI security company MindGuard say they discovered a way to convince the AI models to disregard their usual safety rules, a process known in the industry as jailbreaking. AI companies try to prevent jailbreaking because of fears it could be used to cause models to behave in harmful ways, including being misused by hackers to carry out cyber attacks. Last year, a report by the AI Security Institute said all the major models it tested could be jailbroken, given enough time and effort, though the Institute noted it was getting harder.
3: The AI security firm MindGuard said it had warned Moonshot about the breach in July, but had received no response until Moonshot was approached by the BBC for comment. Democratic senators in the United States have accused the Department of Homeland Security of spending $20 million of public money on campaign-style adverts featuring President Trump ahead of November's midterm elections. The partisan ads, which critics say are illegal under anti-propaganda law, have been funded from money allocated from U.S. Customs and Border Protection. The White House insists they're not campaign ads, calling them public service announcements instead. The U.S. Embassy in Costa Rica says 45 tons of illegal drugs have been removed from the country in a U.S. military aircraft, Orlando Teal reports.
6: In a statement, Washington's embassy in Costa Rica said cocaine had been seized in a number of raids, supported by the United States and other members of the Shield of the Americas, a coalition aimed at combating drug cartels. It said the drugs would be destroyed. Costa Rica has traditionally been seen as a safe country in Central America, but recent years have seen a surge in drug trafficking as it...
3: Russia has carried out another massive attack on the Kyiv region of Ukraine overnight using missiles and drones. One senior official said several houses had been destroyed in one district and a child's body had been found under the rubble. A report by the European Union's Copernicus Atmosphere Monitoring Service says a combination of heat waves, wildfires and human-caused emissions exposed one-third of the world's population to extremely high levels of pollution this year. The analysis demonstrates a close link between air pollution and climate change. Africa's richest man, the Nigerian billionaire Aliko Dangote, is set to break ground on the construction of a strategic oil refinery on the coast of Kenya today. Kenya's president, William Ruto, says the refinery in Lamu will help shield the country from the volatility of global energy prices. But its construction is controversial, as BBC Africa's Nkechi Ogbunye reports.
7: The oil refinery is believed to be a game changer for the East African region, reducing dependence on fuel imports, ensuring energy stability, and providing foreign exchange for the country when it becomes fully operational.

0: on their phones and computers. It'll be used to understand how the world has altered over time. BBC News.
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2: In the programme today, we have stories on the ongoing violence in Gaza, the continuing debate about how to rein in artificial intelligence, and we meet a tourist caught up in the new conflict in northern Ethiopia.
1: As always, we love your thoughts on anything you hear on Newsday. 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
2: Now, it's nearly a year after a ceasefire was supposed to end the fighting in Gaza. Over the last few months, BBC Eye Investigations has been investigating how children are coping. The Hamas-run Gaza Health Ministry says over 1,400 Palestinians have been killed in Israeli attacks since last October. The Israeli military disputes this. Doctors say Israel's restrictions on vital medical supplies have placed further strain on patients, including children like Rasil al-Balawi. Amir Nada reports.
3: Six-year-old Rasil is getting ready for skin graft surgery. Earlier, she had seizures caused by a shrapnel fragment in her brain, which her doctors cannot remove. On July the 30th, Rasil was sleeping with her family in their tent in Al-Mawasi camp in southern Gaza, when witnesses say they were hit by an Israeli airstrike. She was injured along with her mother and brother. Her nine-year-old sister, Ratil, was killed. Rasil's father, Mahmoud, watches over her in the hospital bed, the distress palpable on both their faces.
4: I asked them, where is Ratil? Nobody answered. I asked my wife's cousins, where is Ratil? They said, in the morgue. I couldn't hold myself together. They used to play together all the time. It's only been 2 or 3 days since she started eating again. I'm afraid that if my daughter stays in Gaza, she'll die.
3: Rasil has had more than 20 operations in order to clean wounds that keep getting infected. MSF's Dr. Awani Al-Jafarawi at Nasser Hospital is looking after her.
5: Her current wounds have multi-drug-resistant bacteria, so the solution is to try and clean the wounds every day or every other day, washing them in the operation room and trying as much as possible to control the infections.
3: Dr. Al-Jafarawi explains the long-term consequences of the failure of key antibiotics he is seeing on his ward.
5: In the long run, people's immunity weakens. A patient would need to undergo surgery every day or every other day. Over the coming years, you will see the number of amputees rise daily, even if the war stops.
3: Israel says it allows medicines to enter Gaza without restriction, including antibiotics. But multiple humanitarian organizations and medical staff across Gaza have told the BBC that there are major shortages of essential drugs. Other factors that risk people's health are also at play. Rats and other pests have spread. Neighborhood volunteer Mahmoud sprays pesticides around the rubble where he lives.
6: The kids have developed severe allergies from these rodents and insects. They started bringing us diseases we had never heard of before. Honestly, we are sick of this life.
3: For children in Gaza, bombardment is an ever-present threat. On September the 1st, the Israel Defense Forces carried out a series of airstrikes during a raid near a school. At least 4 people were killed, including 2 children. The IDF says that it was part of an operation to capture the head of Hamas's internal security service. Dawat Kuddeh is a teacher at the school.
7: What war is over? There were over 200 children in my kindergarten right now. We were all evacuated from the building under bombardment.
3: September 1st was also 14-year-old Lara's birthday. She was supposed to go to school that day, but didn't, because her mother wanted to celebrate with her at home.
8: There's school tomorrow. Are you going to go?
9: No.
8: Seriously, you don't want to go?
9: No.
8: Why?
9: Just because.
3: Lara's face is tearing up. She's already lost her father, who was killed while trying to get food for the family a year ago. Her mother tries to comfort her.
8: I mean, it'll be a day or two, and after that, things calm down.
9: Yes.
8: What do you mean, yes? Why are you crying?
9: I'm fed up.
8: What are you fed up with?
9: Life.
10: Haya.
3: UNICEF says that

0: Most every child in Gaza requires urgent mental health and psychosocial support. Back at Nasser Hospital, Rasil, while waiting for a medical evacuation, has a new doll. She's named her after her dead sister, Ratil. The IDF says that they have no record of a strike that hit her family and regrets any harm to civilians. A few days ago, Rasil's father called the BBC to say they've been given permission to leave Gaza for treatment. But for the thousands of other children who are injured and traumatized, the wait for essential medicines or even a medical evacuation continues.
1: That special report there from the BBC's Emir Nader.
2: Despite a series of warnings in recent weeks about the risks artificial intelligence poses to humanity, President Donald Trump has said that AI firms should be able to regulate themselves. That statement came after a meeting with the heads of tech giants at the White House, with NVIDIA's Jensen Huang, Anthropic's Dario Amodei, and Meta's Mark Zuckerberg among the attendees. After the meeting, Mr. Trump presented an agreement signed by tech executives regarding the AI industry's self-regulation, a document he said had real moral force.
3: I think it's morally binding. I'm seeing tremendous self-policing, and they understand that they have to self-police. And it's very hard for somebody to come out and say, get into these models are very complex. But there's going to be a tremendous self-policing aspect. We're also thinking about forming a committee of sorts where we put maybe 10 people on that committee. It could be from that group. So the committee can watch over the whole enterprise.
2: Well, for a little more on what came out of the meeting, I spoke to our North America technology correspondent, Lily Jamali.
4: So one of the things that came out of this meeting was, again, a reiteration of President Donald Trump's view that the industry can pretty much regulate itself. And there is this committee of 10 people that is going to be convened at some point. And the idea is for that committee to watch the entire industry. One would imagine, given who was in the room, the president, along with all these tech leaders, that whoever is on that committee will be coming from industry. So there again, you have this idea that the president believes should be the way forward, that self-regulation is the way to go.
2: Do you get the sense that that's what many of these tech giants actually want? Because we've have heard also from AI experts say, look, these tech leaders are really calling out for some government oversight in not so many words, not all of them, of course, but some. I mean, what's the sort of temperature within the industry?
4: Well, you know, it's not a monolithic group. There are a whole host of different opinions. You have people who think absolutely there should be regulation, that this technology is incredibly powerful and potentially dangerous, and so that there absolutely is a role for government. On the other hand, there are folks who think that this isn't that complicated. You know, if you have a model that doesn't work, just don't ship it. That's what I heard from some of the top leaders at Meta, which makes Instagram, as well as a host of AI products. So, you know, there's a range. I think if I had to kind of find that middle ground, it would be this is dangerous potentially, but we know the technology and we should be the ones that oversee how it is regulated in coordination with government.
2: Right. So when President Trump talks about this body and self-regulation, do we know a little bit more about how that will work?
4: No, part of the issue here is that the details are a little bit thin. Maybe they will come out in the coming weeks and months. The people in that room have been in the same room together with the president just last week and a number of times since he first took office. So for the last year and a half, they've had this ongoing dialogue, but we are now having an intensity added to the debate because of these AI researchers coming forward and saying something really does need to be done. OpenAI, the maker of ChatGPT, has withheld an AI model. In this case, it's called GPT 6.1 Astra, on the grounds that they don't think that it's really safe enough to put out into public hands for all of us to use. I think that's a really interesting example of self-regulation, where I think they're trying to show to the public at this very fraught time that they can be responsible, that they see issues and they don't need to be told that this needs to be held back. And it mirrors what we saw earlier in the year from Anthropic, the other major AI company that's also planning to start selling shares to the public soon, when they decided to withhold a model that they also thought was very powerful, one called Mythos, back in, I believe it was April or so.
2: And on those potential risks, we've had news in the last few hours that a Chinese AI agent was persuaded to discuss making chemical and biological weapons by a security company, one sort of testing out AI's vulnerabilities. That sounds like a pretty concerning development.
4: It is, but it's not all that different than what we've seen some American AI agents do. One of the central issues that we're running into is these companies are making these models developed by people, and then they either put them in the sandbox and see what they can do. That's sort of the testing ground, and they escape, or they're deployed on schedule, they're released, and then we're running into these issues. And I don't want to anthropomorphize too much here, but there is a problem with models that can deceive. Again, they're just machines, they're just systems, they're not people, but that's the word we would use, that they can try to cover their tracks. They can even blackmail people. So that's the kind of thing that we're seeing in China as well, this idea that these agents can lie, that they can scheme and get around restrictions in order to carry out, presumably, a task that they've been ordered to do by a person.
2: That is our North America technology correspondent, Lily Jamali.
1: Well, we've had a text in on this story from Ikaya Wilson in Soroti, Uganda. He says it's foolhardy of President Trump to say that AI firms will regulate themselves. These firms are competing among themselves and should not be expected to police themselves. We'll discuss the story a bit more in the next hour with a Democratic strategist on AI. So we'll bring you more analysis on this story.
2: This is Newsday on the BBC World Service with Catherine James and Isaac too. Isaac, you're here with news of the Premier League finding Manchester City guilty of breaking its financial regulations.
5: Yeah, James, I cannot overstate how huge of a story this is. On Tuesday afternoon, the Premier League officially confirmed what many people had known, that they'd found Manchester City guilty of breaches of Premier League financial regulations. But the strength of wording around the Premier League statement caught quite a few people by surprise. So in this 40-page report, the Premier League said that Manchester City had arranged sham contracts with a number of commercial partners for 9 years, disguised more than $1 billion worth of funding as legitimate, where really the money was paid for by the club's owners. Now, these are the words to describe the setup. They say that Man City relied on sham agreements to artificially inflate the club's revenue and reduce its costs. They also accused City officials, who had been put forward to testify providing evidence that they knew to be untrue and so had been dishonest. City, as you remember, they were bought in 2008 by Abu Dhabi investors. A few years later, of course, we all know the story. They're at the top. They're spending loads of money at the hands of these investors. In 2010, City were on schedule to break the record for the most money lost in a season by a Premier League club. Chelsea had lost over $185 million in 2006. Of course, losses before that didn't really matter. Clubs could invest whatever they liked, they could spend as much money as they wanted. But to curb that, the Premier League and UEFA brought in financial fair play rules. And these are what City are accused of breaking. The Premier League says to address the losses the club were facing, they made deals to increase their commercial revenues. Sponsorship deals were a big part of that. And the report says City would sign a sponsorship deal, the sponsor would pay a certain amount, and the rest of the agreement was topped up by the club's owners, which adds up to around about $1 billion.
2: Astonishing large amount of money. And as you say, very, very strong statement when you're talking about sham contracts, when you're talking about dishonest and so on. So how has City responded to this?
5: Well, they are sticking to their guns. They actually released a statement continuing to deny all wrongdoing. In fact, they said they were surprised and disappointed by the Premier League Commission's findings. They say that they will provide a comprehensive body of irrefutable evidence and that they will be relentless when it comes to proving they're innocent. They do have history. Back in 2020, they were barred from UEFA competitions for a couple of seasons for breaking these financial rules, but they appealed the case to the Court of Arbitration for Sport, and they managed to get that ban overturned. That is not an option this time. This appeal will be heard by an independent three-person board. It's not clear when that deal will happen, but it definitely is a story that is going to unwind. There could be court cases by Premier League clubs who will argue that City have denied them success. It's one of these stories that could be a huge, huge moment for the Premier League and could be, you know, the Premier League's downfall, because this is one of the biggest clubs being found guilty of breaking its rules to a level that we've never seen before.
2: Yeah, and just very quickly, one of the key developments is how much the punishment will be.
5: Well, that is where we will see whether it will be points deductions, being kicked out of the league. The punishments are wide open, but the level of rule breaking is so egregious, I imagine that the Premier League will throw the book at City.
2: Yeah, City, of course, are planning to appeal as well. Isaac Fannin, thank you.
1: Well, from sports news to business news, transport workers in the Philippines are on strike for a second day, calling on the government to halt the increase in fuel prices. Maura Fogarty joins us with more. So, Maura, can you give us the details?
6: Yeah, hi there. So if commuters in the Philippines today are looking for a ride, it's quite difficult because there are just fewer public transportation options if you're looking for a jeepney ride. These are the sort of the small, like jeeps that carry, you know, maybe like up to 6 to 10 passengers, and you know, that ply the roads in cities. And one of the transport groups that represents these jeepney drivers has been on strike for the past 2 days, calling on the government to help bring the prices of fuel down. They want the government to abolish a value-added tax and excise tax on fuel products. They also want the government to roll back fuel prices to where they were before the start of the Iran war. And they also want the government to start basically controlling the price of fuel again and repeal an oil deregulation law, which they say allows these oil companies in the Philippines to set fuel prices without very little government control. Now, they're also complaining that the increase in fares that came into effect on Monday really isn't enough to cover their cost of living, and that actually the increase in fares does not even cover the increase in how much the drivers have to spend on paying for fuel. It's quite a big deal in the Philippines, because don't forget that back in March, the Philippines was the first country to declare a national emergency over energy because it relies so much on imported oil. So months into the Iran war, with an impasse on where things are, and even though oil prices are not at its highest levels, they're still higher than where they were. And this is really having a longer term impact on the livelihoods of people elsewhere in the world.
1: I can imagine. Maura, thank you. That's our business presenter, Maura Fogarty.
2: As renewed conflict in northern Ethiopia continues to intensify, there are growing fears for the safety of civilians. Communication lines have been disrupted, making it difficult to get a clear picture of the fighting and the sort of impact it's having. The medical charity MSF, Médecins Sans Frontières, Doctors Without Borders, said that more than 700 wounded people have been admitted to hospitals they support. And scores of foreign tourists are stranded in the historic city of Lalibela, known for ancient rock-hewn churches. Among them is the UK national Tim Footer. He spoke to Newsday's Kalkidenya Beltel.
7: I travelled here with my partner, Saadia Rahman, for a holiday. We came last week, Monday, just travelling and seeing a bit of Africa. And then we came into Ethiopia to explore here and experience the culture and the food and the people. And then we travelled up to Lalibela on Wednesday. Last week we landed probably just when everything was kicking off in terms of the situation. We were the last commercial flight in, and yeah, have been here ever since.
8: Describe the situation for us, please. For the past few days, you were in Lalibela, and we understand there were some clashes around or near the city. So what is the situation like there?
7: Since arriving on Wednesday, we have heard fighting in the surrounding areas. The town itself has been safe. We've had no issue moving around the town. It's been very safe. Everybody here has been lovely and hospitable. But we have heard fighting, gunfire and artillery cannons firing throughout the week. The last 48 hours, it has calmed down. The fighting has diminished, which is a good sign for us, because obviously we would all like to leave. And we're hoping that the airport will open by the 1st of October. And I know that the people of Lalibela are very scared because they obviously are thinking about what the situation has been in the past and what that might mean for.
8: You said that you're hoping that the airport would be open by the 1st of October. Is that something that you've heard from the authorities? What is it based on?
7: We have a mix of different sources of information that are feeding us these things. So we've heard from our tour operators that have been in contact with the Ministry of Tourism and the Ethiopian Foreign Ministry that they estimate that the 1st of October is when the airport will open to commercial flights. There is an Ethiopian Airlines office in Lalibela as well that has, you know, said the same thing. But of course, there is no certainty that that is the case. We do believe that the airport is open to military flights. And a lot of the locals that we're speaking to have said that the flights have been coming in and out, but they are obviously military rather than for civilian use.
8: Have you spoken with the authorities, with the Ethiopian government or with your embassies? And if you have, what sort of support are they providing you?
7: We have had predominantly contact with our own embassy and the UK Foreign Office. Our support has been predominantly to follow their guidelines, which is to stay safe in our hotel as the situation in Lalibela town itself is safe. So they have not advised that we go by road, although I do know that they have said repeatedly that we should stay where we are and wait for a flight.
8: And I understand you might be, you know, interacting with people there, with the locals in Lalibela, and while there is no fighting in the city nearby, AS have been, you know, witnessing these increased clashes. So what is the mood like among the people? What are they telling you?
7: The mood amongst the people is mixed. I think we have to bear in mind that a lot of the people of Lalibela, and they have friends and family in the surrounding areas that are, you know, part of this conflict or at least suffering from the conflict. As I said, the fighting in the local area seems to have slowed down over the last 48 hours, which is a good sign for us because it increases the chance of the airport opening. But for the local people, they are still scared of what might happen. The military presence here in the town has remained, and a larger military force has been seen leaving the town, heading north. We are assuming to secure further locations there. So I think from what we've heard from that situation is that Lalibela and surrounding areas are secure from a government military perspective. They're now moving further north to bolster positions there.
2: Tim Foote there, who's stuck in Lalibela in northern Ethiopia. He was speaking to Newsday's Kakudenya Beltel, former Ethiopia correspondent, of course. We'd be really interested to know if you have got any thoughts on that story. I wanted to read one of your reactions to another story we're talking about on Newsday, about AI. Deluxe Farmbulla in Monrovia, Liberia, says, while AI might be important in solving complex social and economic issues, if it is not properly controlled, it poses a serious concern for humanity. So Deluxe is not in favour of self-regulation. Plenty more to come on that and other stories here on Newsday.
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1: Billionaire Aliko Dangote will today break ground on a $16 billion oil facility in Kenya. We'll speak to a senior Kenyan politician.
0: We'll dig into Manchester City's deepening crisis in our sports update.
1: And we'll meet an organisation of rural Southern African women, which has just won a major global prize. After this news.
2: BBC News with Roisin Hasty. A report by the European Union's Copernicus Atmosphere Monitoring Service says a combination of heat waves, wildfires and human-caused emissions exposed one-third of the world's population to extremely high levels of ozone pollution this year. It shows Asia had the highest exposure, with 9 in 10 people exposed to dangerous levels. The Chinese AI company Moonshot says it's conducting an internal review after a security firm said it had persuaded two of its AI models to discuss making chemical and biological weapons. The firm said they'd also discussed methods to carry out assassinations. Africa's richest man, the Nigerian billionaire Aliko Dangote, is set to break ground on the construction of a strategic oil refinery on the coast of Kenya later. The ceremony is set to take place despite a court order to suspend it while land disputes are resolved. Russia has carried out another attack on the Kyiv region of Ukraine overnight. One senior official said several houses had been destroyed and a child's body was found under the rubble. Reports say warehouses and infrastructure were also damaged. Democratic senators in the United States have accused the Department of Homeland Security of spending $20 million of taxpayers' money on campaign-style adverts featuring President Trump ahead of November's midterm elections. The White House says they're public service announcements. The U.S. Embassy in Costa Rica says 45 tons of illegal drugs have been removed from the country in a U.S. military aircraft following anti-narcotic operations. The embassy said the drugs would be destroyed. And Argentina's Supreme Court has lifted restrictions on land purchases by foreigners, ruling in favour of President Javier Milei. The controversial move has been decreed by Mr. Milei soon after he took office nearly 3 years ago, but was strongly opposed by unions and environmental groups. BBC News.
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0: In the next half hour, we'll hear about a multi-billion dollar East African oil project. We'll look at the guilty verdict against Manchester City for breaking financial rules and discuss the possible consequences. We'll meet the Southern African winners of what's known as the Alternative Nobel Prize. And we'll hear more about the killings of women shocking South Africa.
1: You can send us a thought on anything you hear on Newsday. Our number, which works for WhatsApp and text, is +44 7786 20 50 85.
0: Now, work is expected to start today on constructing a major new oil refinery in Kenya near the port of Lamu in Lamu County, which is being developed by Nigerian billionaire Aliko Dangote in partnership with a number of East African governments. The estimated cost of building the refinery will be around $16 billion. And when active, the site is expected to have a capacity of some 700,000 barrels of crude oil a day, which would make it one of the largest in Africa. Now, we'll bring you a full interview with Mr. Dangote in the next hour. But here's what he had to say of plans ahead of the Lamu groundbreaking ceremony.
3: At the height of the construction, you have 60,000 people working there at the refinery. Of course, the people will benefit. Well, given the chance, we are going to disrupt the sector where people normally come and collect our mineral sources, take it out without processing it here. That is our target. Our target is to disrupt, actually taking Africa's mineral sources to go and create jobs elsewhere and import poverty into our continent.
1: Well, the Kenyan government says the facility will reduce the country's reliance on imported refined fuel and strengthen its position as a regional industrial and trade hub. However, there are ongoing legal disputes concerning land rights over the proposed site involving local residents and farmers. So how do Kenyan officials think all this will benefit Kenya's economy and the wider region? That is a question I put to Kenya's Cabinet Secretary for Investments, Trade and Industry, Lee Kinyanjui.
4: I think the first thing is that we are happy to witness the groundbreaking of the Dangote refinery in Lamu. Kenya's second port. And one of the biggest impact we expect is the petroleum import bill is the biggest bill we have every month. And that is likely to come down substantially. Secondly, we will also be able to produce petrochemicals, including bitumen and all the others. Therefore, that will mean we can be able to localize a few industries here that use that raw material. Then lastly, also is to ensure that there's a savings on the forex that would otherwise have gone out. So we expect it to have a major impact and also to turn Lamu to a major petroleum maritime corridor. So there'll be the actual refinery, what you may call direct employment. Then you have the secondary level, which is the industries that are associated with it. And then also the logistics part of it. And you can imagine how many ships will be docking at any one time, tankers to come and collect refined fuel, or also to come and bring crude for refining. So it's going to be a beehive of activities.
1: Talk to us then about some of those regional dimensions outside Kenya's borders. It is an East African project in a sense. How do you anticipate that working?
4: Largely, the expectation is that the crude oil coming from the larger region of East Africa, including to the north, would find its way to the port, and that after refining, it would also find its way back to those particular markets. So it's a two-way corridor, bring the crude and also take the refined. So again, we have a major pipeline coming from Mombasa all the way to Kisumu. But we think in the coming days, there will be need to realign to ensure that there's adequate distribution and also storage of petroleum products. So it's a total reconfiguration. And I think much of how we consume and we store our products will have to be aligned, because we are used to one way where the petroleum products come to Mombasa, then they are taken to the destinations. The issue of the crude coming to Mombasa has not been there. So there's a lot of realignment and transport and logistics that is going to play a very big role in facilitating this entire process.
1: There was a time when the government of South Sudan was considering an option of building pipeline or pipeline to Lamu, was one of the favoured contenders. It hasn't happened, but is that sort of project something that could be reactivated? Are you having talks with the South Sudanese government, for example?
4: I would say we are at the elementary levels, at the very basic, but that those are some of the second phase kind of conversations that are going to take place moving forward.
1: There is a Kenyan court ruling on a land rights claim, essentially people saying that, that is their ancestral heritage where the refinery will be built, talking about the impact on their families and places they have farmed. How do you respond to that? Is it going to stop this groundbreaking ceremony taking place?
4: I think it's just fair to indicate that matters before the court should not be maybe a subject of discussion, but also to note that this is a strategic national interest, and that therefore everything within the law will be put into consideration to ensure that we deliver the project, because there are laws on how persons who are within a critical corridor can be given alternative productive land and so on, and the relevant government departments are already working on it. So I think the issue is whatever relocation concerns that there may be, or persons who have different interests, the government will act within the law to ensure that they are given adequate alternative accommodation.
1: And Kenyans will want results fast. They'll want to see measurable change to their circumstances. Politicians have got an election coming up too. I'm sure you're keen for that to happen as well. What can people expect in the near future?
4: I think President William Ruto has been very keen in ensuring that whatever projects we start, they run on time, There are no delays and there's no escalation of time for the contractor to finish. And I think that communication has been very clear. We also note that this refinery is coming at a time when there are global fuel challenges arising from the conflict in the Middle East. So the demand for oil is generally high. So we see this project running fast because the timing is right. And we believe if everything is aligned on the side of government, we've been able to put very deliberate measures, including aligning the investment climate, giving them tax incentives, availing the land, and all the other statutory requirements for the factory to start. And given that the technical expertise from their just concluded West Africa project will also be part of the team coming here, we think that the takeoff time is going to be relatively short.
1: That is Kenya's Cabinet Secretary for Investments, Trade and Industry, Lee Kinyanjui. We had a message in from a listener actually saying, what about the environmental impact of this? Well, I did put that point to the minister, how to stay within global targets for reducing climate change while at the same time putting together a big oil refinery like this. And his answer was along the lines of that Kenya was aware of its international obligations, but that developing countries had a right to make money from fossil fuel industries as well.
0: Now, let's get some regional reaction to this news. While other East African nations are involved with this major new refinery, Kenya's neighbours also have plans of their own. Tanzania and Uganda have their own separate joint plans for developing a major regional refinery at Tanga, a port city in the northeast of Tanzania. Meanwhile, Uganda is preparing to export crude through Tanzania via the East African crude oil pipeline. So, could these two multi-billion dollar projects complement one another or end up competing with each other and leave the region with more refining capacity than it actually needs? Let's cross to the Ugandan capital, Kampala, and speak to Tony Otowa, Chief Corporate Affairs Officer at the Uganda National Oil Company, one of the participating companies involved with plans for broadening the Tanga Regional Energy Hub. Thank you for joining us on Newsday. First of all, how is Uganda involved in this refinery that's being built by the Dangote Group? Is Uganda taking part?
5: It's definitely a regional project. We have both governments, you know, endorsing it, or rather, all regional governments endorsing it. So it's been seeing, or we have seen conversations between Dangote and the Ugandan president and the Ugandan officials. And as we speak today, or right now, we have our officials as well at the groundbreaking ceremony in Lamu. So it's definitely one that speaks to a regional conversation.
0: And in what ways will Uganda be taking part? Because we keep having conversations about where is the crude oil, the product that's due to be refined in this refinery, coming from? Will it come from Uganda, potentially South Sudan? But South Sudan faces some challenges there, logistical challenges, a conflict in neighbouring Sudan. Will Uganda be exporting its oil to this refinery?
5: I think there's an opportunity right there for Uganda to export it, or rather to have its oil going into that refinery. But just to probably highlight how refineries work globally, they do not only get crude oil from the places where they are domiciled. They get it from international markets or international or countries that are actually producing this oil internationally. So the issue of where this oil will come into this refinery, I think for me, is not a big deal because oil is usually sourced globally. But I think for Uganda, it's a fantastic opportunity, you know, providing a market that is close by. And I think this, for me, is a good story for Uganda.
0: The reason I asked that question about where the oil is coming from is because we heard from Mr. Dangote saying the whole idea is to turn African resources into refined products and crucially to cut back on needing those foreign exports. Because if global crude oil prices go up, then surely the prices of fuel from these refineries will go up. So people in East Africa will be asking, well, what's the benefit for us here?
5: Yeah, sure. I mean, if you look at the capacity of the Dangote refinery or the refinery that's being planned, you're talking about 600,000 barrels per day. Uganda will be producing about 250,000 barrels, around an average of about 250,000 barrels per day, with, of course, part of that going into our own refinery, which is a refinery we are setting up in Hoima, in a place called Kabale. And this refinery will be, you know, churning out or utilizing about 60,000 barrels of crude oil per day. So the balance of that will be going into the East Africa crude oil pipeline and into the international market. What that means is that what you have coming out to the international market is not actually sufficient enough to take care of a 600,000 barrels per day refinery. So that means that they have to source the other, you know, two thirds from, you know, the global markets. And that is, you know, why I'm saying that a refinery doesn't necessarily have to only operate with what is domiciled in or what is in its area of domicile, but also source internationally.
0: And that points to the question here is that you potentially have three competing refineries. So you have one in Uganda, you have one in Tanzania, then one in Kenya. The region only needs about 1 million barrels of oil per day, is my understanding. You can correct me on that. But surely you're going to have three refineries competing for the same customers and also competing for those natural resources as well.
5: Catherine, I wouldn't call it competition. I would actually call it collaboration, but also complementing each other. Let's look at the energy security issue, not just in Uganda, Kenya or Tanzania, but Africa as a whole, as an African region. We have one of the biggest challenges, which is energy poverty. The number of people who have access to energy is not as huge as we expect it to be and want it to be. But more importantly as well is the fact that we have a growing population, we have growing markets, and, you know, if you look at statistics from 2025, we had a record growth of 5.8% as a region. What this means is that urbanization is happening, industrialization is happening, rising incomes, all of these continue to drive a demand for energy. So whatever infrastructure we're putting in place as East Africa is actually complementary, and it speaks to what we are trying to solve in terms of this energy poverty or energy situation that we are facing. We all know that from March this year, after the Strait of Hormuz was closed down, Africa, like many parts of the world, has faced what we call an energy shock, you know, not enough fuel coming into their economies or into these countries. So by having this infrastructure, within the East African economies, it goes on to support our independence, but also goes on to support our demands as a region.
0: You talk about the collaboration across governments in East Africa, but we had seen Uganda and Kenya talk about building a pipeline between the two countries. That deal fell apart. This project, as you say, is reliant on East African countries working together. Could this deal fall apart as well?
5: Not at all. I mean, East Africa works as a union, and that is something that we need to really appreciate. And I love to see it actually even happening more and more. We have the East Africa crude oil pipeline, which goes through Tanzania. And yes, it might have, you know, it could have gone through Kenya in the beginning, but ended up going through Tanzania. But remember that we also have finished product pipelines that stem out of Kenya. And we are planning to have that into Uganda, into Kigali, what we're calling the EKK, the Eldoret Kampala Kigali line. So all of these still speak to regional integration. And I do not think that we should be seen as competitors. We are more of collaborators for the East African region.
0: Briefly, we've been hearing from our listeners wondering about the environmental impact of projects like this. There have been questions about the Uganda-Tanzania pipeline, about the refinery in Hoima. How would you respond to our listeners who are worried about the environmental impact?
5: I think facts can show, and very many people, including environmentalists who have been able to go to these projects, have seen the standards at which we have developed these projects. The East Africa crude oil pipeline, for instance, all of the pipeline areas have been restored to their original use. If you went there, Catherine, today, you would hardly notice or think that there is actually a pipeline that runs in these areas. So we have managed to work according to international standards. We have managed to work according to, you know, the laws and regulations within the countries where we operate. But more importantly, to make sure that the societies and the communities where these projects are happening are actually benefiting from it in terms of not abusing their situations that are already happening, but more importantly, enhancing their lives. If I speak about what's happening in Uganda on the Ugandan side, is a fantastic story of people who are project-affected persons who are benefiting more importantly from this project than actually seeing the downside. So it's a fantastic story for anyone who is actually doubting out there.
0: Tony Otawa from the Uganda National Oil Company, thank you for joining us on Newsday.
1: Yes, in sports now with Isaac Fannin.
6: Tuesday, 29th September 2026 could potentially be one of the most important days in Premier League history, and not a single second of football was played. It was a day where the league announced that one of its most successful sides had for 9 years broken more than 100 of its regulations, many of them financial. They accused City officials of lying to them and obstructing their investigations. The Premier League says that City engaged in, and I'm not making this word up, they called it sham contracts to artificially inflate the club's commercial revenue. The Premier League say the club used more than $1 billion worth of the owner's money to make up shortfalls in commercial contracts. In a message to Manchester City's players and staff, the club's chief executive, Ferran Soriano, sent this message.
7: This has gone for so long that it's important to remind ourselves that the whole Premier League case against us is based on a single false accusation that the owner's personal money was somehow and secretly put into the club via some sponsors from Abu Dhabi. This is just not true. Irrefutable evidence has been provided to the Premier League Commission that shows that it could not happen and that it did not happen. This includes bank statements, money transfers, witnesses, and everything necessary to categorically demonstrate the money did not come from the owner.
6: So, City continue to deny any wrongdoing, but David Bernstein is a former chairman of the club, and he says the level of rule-breaking should bring a big punishment.
8: I think the sanctions cannot just be financial, because financial money doesn't mean much to the Abu Dhabi people and the owners. So it's got to be something way beyond that. And I think if this all this stands up and an appeal fails, I think that Manchester City cannot stay in the Premier League at this time. They have to suffer a serious penalty that takes them outside the Premier League.
6: Yeah, so what could those sanctions be? City will appeal. They have until Friday to do so. It's a question on many people's lips, the sanctions. Let's hear from our sports editor, Dan Rowan, on how a sanction hearing would work.
9: Premier League will recommend a punishment. City will argue otherwise, and the panel will make a decision. They will adjudicate over what they see as an appropriate sanction. And now, that could range from a very heavy fine. I think given the severity of what's been found to have been committed here, I think that would be very unlikely. I think what the expectation is that it will be a very heavy points deduction, or even worse, it could be expulsion from the league. It's even been suggested that maybe titles could be stripped away from Manchester City from the period in question.
6: Yeah, this is a huge story, and I implore you to go to the BBC Sport website. There is brilliant coverage on this if you'd like to get a little bit more.
1: Thank you very much indeed. Now, the laureates of this year's Right Livelihood Award, widely known as the Alternative Nobel Prize, have been announced in the Swedish capital, Stockholm. One of this year's four winners is the Rural Women's Assembly, a movement of rural women across southern Africa, which campaigns on issues including access to land, food, seed sovereignty and climate change. Mercy Andrews is the regional coordinator of the Rural Women's Assembly. So on the line to Cape Town, I asked her how she felt about winning the prize.
10: It's a humbling moment. It's taken us by surprise. We didn't expect this work we're doing, organising ourselves, building voice, building agency, will receive the kinds of notice that it's clearly received. I think it's wonderful. We'll get much more visibility. Our issues, certainly, and the challenges that rural women in the region face will become much more visible.
1: Tell us about those challenges then.
10: Southern Africa is probably one of the poorest regions in the world. Decades of underdevelopment haunts us daily. Youth unemployment is very, very high. Underdevelopment of infrastructure. It's to get food to the market on bad roads after rains, etc., if you're in Madagascar, is very challenging. So there's been a deindustrialization in the region. The fact that we seem to be in the eye of the needle, as we call it, with climate disaster after disaster hitting the East Coast, cyclone after cyclone all along Malawi, Madagascar,
1: Mozambique,
10: especially now. South Africa's just had the East Coast with Durban, that whole East Coast, KwaZulu-Natal, completely impacted. And that's on the one side. On the West Coast, we have drought after drought. So it's really like now with El Nino. Cape Town hasn't had the rains, or the Western Cape hasn't had the rains that it should have had. So we can begin to see already signs of drought. And then we have austerity. We have collapsing public services, hospitals without the medications that it requires, schools. There's a big, big struggle.
1: Particularly in rural areas where your members are?
10: Especially in rural areas. We did a study 3 years ago on access to facilities if there was gender-based violence or intimate partner violence in your village. And to be able to get to a police station to go and report a rape or report some intimate violence in your household, you have to get a taxi, get onto those little tuk-tuks to get you to a police station, because often the police would say, we cannot come to you, it's too far, you are too remote, and we don't have the resources to get to you. So the situation for rural people and rural women in particular is quite dire.
1: Where do you see progress coming for rural women, for your members?
10: Well, I think we organizing ourselves, the stronger we are, the more organized we are, the more informed we are, the more conscious we are about alternatives, the more we can fight back and we can make our voices and our demands heard. It isn't as if there's a technology transfer to us in Africa. The money is given as a donation, and with its alleged donation, we have to buy back whatever is given to us. So agriculture, in our view at the moment, is an area that is under attack, and there's a great corporatization of agriculture all over. And I'm not suggesting that we don't need a lot more infrastructural support, more water facilities, water infrastructure, or storage facilities, or roads to transport the food that women produce, etc. I'm not suggesting we don't need that, but that is not what has been on offer, and that's what we're challenging.
1: Mercy Andrews, Regional Coordinator of the Rural Women's Assembly, speaking to us from Cape Town. One of the winners of the Right Livelihood Award. Others include Timnit Gebru for challenging concentrated power and artificial intelligence, the Georgian Young Lawyers Association, and Jalila Haider, the first female lawyer from her Hazara community in Pakistan. Congratulations to all of them. This is Newsday.
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0: Hello and welcome to Newsday on the BBC World Service with James Coffnell and Catherine Bjarahanga in London.
1: There has been a nominal ceasefire in Gaza for almost a year, but hundreds are still dying. We hear the story of a family who saw one daughter killed and another seriously injured in a bomb attack.
2: I asked them, where is Ratil? Nobody answered. I asked my wife's cousins, where is Ratil? They said, in the morgue. I couldn't hold myself together.
0: A White House gathering of the US president and artificial intelligence bosses has produced a morally binding agreement on regulating the field, though Donald Trump is advocating self-regulation.
1: In reaction to the housing demonstrations in Spain, we'll hear your views about housing in your part of the world.
0: And the Irish sports clubs getting support from their new billionaire neighbours. That's all coming up after the latest world news.
3: BBC News with Roisin Hasty. A report by the European Union's Copernicus Atmosphere Monitoring Service says a combination of heat waves, wildfires and human-caused emissions exposed one-third of the world's population to extremely high levels of pollution this year. Orlando Teal reports.
4: This review, covering the first 8 months of this year, starkly demonstrates the close link between climate change, air pollution and their impact on human health. It shows Asia had the highest exposure to ground-level ozone pollution, with 9 in 10 people exposed to dangerous levels. More than two-thirds of North Americans and half of Europe's population experienced poor, very poor or extremely poor levels of air quality. In Europe alone, 60,000 premature deaths a year are linked to ozone pollution. However, in Oceania, which includes Australia and New Zealand, two-thirds of the population enjoy good air quality.
3: The Chinese AI company Moonshot says it's conducting an internal review after a security firm said it had persuaded two of its models to discuss making chemical and biological weapons, as well as assassination methods. Chris Valence reports.
5: Researchers from the AI security company MindGuard say they discovered a way to convince the AI models to disregard their usual safety rules, a process known in the industry as jailbreaking. MindGuard says it warned Moonshot about the jailbreak at the end of July, but received no response. Since being approached by the BBC for comment, Moonshot has contacted MindGuard seeking more information about the jailbreak, saying its AI model had generally shown a high refusal rate for these types of requests. Moonshot told the BBC it welcomed third-party input as a key pillar for building better and safer AI.
3: President Trump and leading tech bosses have signed an agreement on regulating artificial intelligence, which Mr. Trump says is morally binding. The announcement came after industry executives met at the White House. Africa's richest man, Aliko Dangote of Nigeria, is set to break ground on the construction of a strategic oil refinery on the coast of Kenya later today. Thomas Mukwana in Nairobi explains.
6: Kenya's President William Ruto says the refinery in Lamu will produce more than 700,000 barrels of oil a day and promises to shield the country from volatile global energy prices. Most of the oil currently used by Kenya is imported from the Middle East, but the construction of the new refinery is controversial, prompting clashes between the police and protesters who lay claim to the land where it will be built, as well as others who have environmental concerns. A Kenyan court has ordered the project to be paused while disputes over the land are resolved. But Aliko Dangote has vowed to disregard the ruling.
3: BBC News. France's interior minister says 440 people, mostly students, were arrested during nationwide protests at high schools on Tuesday. Officials also said at least 10 teachers, several students and nearly 50 law enforcement officials had been injured. The demonstrations have been triggered by concerns over class sizes, heavy workloads and teacher shortages. North Korea has angrily rejected accusations by South Korea that it was responsible for a landmine blast last week in the demilitarized border zone that wounded three South Korean soldiers. South Korea's military has demanded the North apologize. Jake Kwon reports from Seoul.
7: The 4-kilometer-wide strip of land dividing the two Koreas is called the demilitarized zone, but it is far from unarmed. Three South Korean soldiers patrolling the zone last week were badly wounded when they tripped newly planted landmines on their side of the border. Seoul says the North is responsible. Pyongyang denied the accusation. Kim Yo-jong, the sister of North Korea's leader, called the explosion a blatant staged act by the South Korean military. She warned Seoul not to retaliate.
3: Argentina's Supreme Court has lifted restrictions on land purchases by foreigners, ruling in favour of President Javier Milei on the issue. The controversial move had been decreed by Mr. Milei soon after he took office nearly 3 years ago, but was strongly opposed by unions and environmental groups. And police in Fiji are investigating how 39 parcels of cocaine stored in a supposedly secure evidence vault either disappeared or were replaced with packages of baking flour. The parcels, each weighing about a kilogram, were seized in 2019 when tests proved they contained cocaine. However, when investigators noted

0: Premier League saying one of its biggest clubs, Manchester City, has been found guilty of numerous serious breaches of financial rules.
1: And as we continue to report on the challenges of rental incomes in Spain following protests there, some of you, our listeners, have sent us your housing experiences. You can send us a message on +44 77 86 20 50 85.
0: Nearly a year after a ceasefire was supposed to end the fighting in Gaza, BBC Eye Investigations has been looking at how children are coping. The Hamas-run Gaza Health Ministry says over 1,400 Palestinians have been killed in Israeli attacks since last October. Israeli military disputes this. Doctors also say Israel's restrictions on vital medical supplies have placed further strain on patients, including children like Rasil al-Balawi. Amir Nader reports.
2: Six-year-old Rasil is getting ready for skin graft surgery. Earlier, she had seizures caused by a shrapnel fragment in her brain, which her doctors cannot remove. On July the 30th, Rasil was sleeping with her family in their tent in Al-Mawasi camp in southern Gaza, when witnesses say they were hit by an Israeli airstrike. She was injured along with her mother and brother. Her nine-year-old sister, Ratil, was killed. Rasil's father, Mahmoud, watches over her in the hospital bed, the distress palpable on both their faces.
3: I asked them, where is Ratil? Nobody answered. I asked my wife's cousins, where is Ratil? They said, in the morgue. I couldn't hold myself together. They used to play together all the time. It's only been 2 or 3 days since she started eating again. I'm afraid that if my daughter stays in Gaza, she'll die.
2: Rasil has had more than 20 operations in order to clean wounds that keep getting infected. MSF's Dr. Awani Al-Jafarawi at Nasser Hospital is looking after her.
4: Her current wounds have multi-drug-resistant bacteria. So the solution is to try and clean the wounds every day or every other day, washing them in the operation room and trying as much as possible to control the infections.
2: Dr. Al-Jafarawi explains the long-term consequences of the failure of key antibiotics he is seeing on his ward.
4: In the long run, people's immunity weakens. A patient would need to undergo surgery every day or every other day. Over the coming years, you will see the number of amputees rise daily, even if the war stops.
2: Israel says it allows medicines to enter Gaza without restriction, including antibiotics. But multiple humanitarian organizations and medical staff across Gaza have told the BBC that there are major shortages of essential drugs. Other factors that risk people's health are also at play. Rats and other pests have spread. Neighborhood volunteer Mahmoud sprays pesticides around the rubble where he lives.
5: The kids have developed severe allergies from these rodents and insects. They started bringing us diseases we had never heard of before. Honestly, we are sick of this life.
2: For children in Gaza, bombardment is an ever-present threat. On September the 1st, the Israel Defense Forces carried out a series of airstrikes during a raid near a school. At least 4 people were killed, including 2 children. The IDF says that it was part of an operation to capture the head of Hamas's internal security service. Dawat Kudeh is a teacher at the school.
6: What war is over? There were over 200 children in my kindergarten right now. We were all evacuated from the building under bombardment.
2: September 1st was also 14-year-old Lara's birthday. She was supposed to go to school that day, but didn't, because her mother wanted to celebrate with her at home.
7: There's school tomorrow. Are you going to go?
8: No.
7: Seriously, you don't want to go?
8: No.
7: Why?
8: Just because.
2: Lara's face is tearing up. She's already lost her father, who was killed while trying to get food for the family a year ago. Her mother tries to comfort her.
7: I mean, it'll be a day or two, and after that, things calm down.
8: Yes.
7: What do you mean, yes? Why are you crying?
8: I'm fed up.
7: What are you fed up with?
8: Life.
2: UNICEF says that almost every child in Gaza requires urgent mental health and psychosocial support. Back at Nasser Hospital, Rasil, while waiting for a medical evacuation, has a new doll. She's named her after her dead sister, Ratil.

0: The IDF says that they have no record of a strike that hit her family and regrets any harm to civilians. A few days ago, Rasil's father called the BBC to say they've been given permission to leave Gaza for treatment. But for the thousands of other children who are injured and traumatised, the wait for essential medicines or even a medical evacuation continues.
1: Amir Nada reporting there.
2: Now, no federal guardrails, no slowdowns, and an industry left to watch over itself. That is the takeaway from the US President Donald Trump's major White House summit with AI chiefs on Tuesday. After the meeting, he presented a document he claimed was morally binding, signed by the tech executives agreeing on a self-regulatory framework. Despite weeks of industry leaders sounding the alarm about safety risks, with some calling for restraints before the technology outsmarts humans, the president said he had agreed on a policy of tremendous self-regulation to ensure the US doesn't fall behind global competitors. Oliver Libby is a Democrat strategist advising on AI. He joined me from New York and began by telling me what more is in this document.
3: Well, today what it looks like was done is kind of a memorandum of understanding, if you will. It's non-binding. I mean, the president would like folks to believe it is morally binding, I believe was the quote. But in fact, it's about 300 words, and it's a kind of a loose statement of intentions by the industry to abide by certain things, which indeed would be good. Certainly doesn't have the force of law and is really tantamount to the president turning the regulation of the industry over to the industry. It really is. Again, just a statement of intentions. That seems to be where we are today.
2: So a morally binding agreement, the industry should regulate itself. Can it really do that?
3: Well, I mean, can it is a different question than will it. And I would suggest that no industry in history has willingly self-policed effectively. The advance of new technology is inexorable, but has always been met, especially when it's highly potent, like AI certainly is, or super intelligence, as the president would like to refer to it, has always been attended by regulation. And that regulation has been brought by authorities, not by the industry itself. And I think it's unreasonable to assume that this should be any different. I think, you know, one of the key elements here is going to be to ensure that a nation like America doesn't allow itself to be left behind in the technology race, but make sure that the people, the citizens of our country aren't left out of it. And that will require certainly guidelines. And I doubt that self-policing will do it.
2: Some of the tech leaders have said that this is a first step. So you have this agreement to self-regulate, but they say other things can be done, opening the way for legislation, for example.
3: Oh, I don't think it's going to be their choice. I mean, first step, sure. And by the way, I'd prefer to see a document like this than not to see a document like this. But I would suggest that no thoughtful person would think that it should end here. There are, in fact, several significant and current efforts to provide legislation at the congressional level. One of the big concerns, to be honest, is that in the absence of federal regulation, as well as, and frankly, international agreements, it will be left to the 50 states within the United States to regulate AI, and they'll do so chaotically and all differently. And speaking as a business person and as an investor professionally, that will be very detrimental. So, in fact, the industry ought to prefer that the regulations be certain, because chaos and uncertainty hurts innovation and business, and they ought to prefer that it come from the federal government. So first step, perhaps, but I don't think it's going to be up to Sam Altman and Dario Amodei and Elon Musk whether there's further regulation. I think it's coming down the pike.
2: So tell us where that could come from, because several lawmakers in Congress have put forward different types of AI legislation, but you say the states themselves could take a leading role. Just explain where we stand with that today.
3: Yes, certain states have already started to regulate. There have been, for example, quite important regulations on the interaction between AI chatbots and children, but it's going to be a hodgepodge, right? New York State will be different than Florida, will be different than Texas, and they'll be focused on different things, and they'll have different layers and leniency versus strictness. And I think that's probably, again, not the right way eventually to do this. At the federal level, you've got several bills. I mean, you've got one that's being proposed. It's bipartisan, by the way, soon, Cruz Klobuchar. You've got Senator Mark Kelly putting forward a bill. Now, I think the question becomes, what is the likelihood of getting a consensus to get one of those through the full congressional process and get that legislation on the president's desk and have him sign it? Now, I think what we're seeing amongst the voters in America is a broad skepticism of AI. And I will say that is married with the fact that many Americans are also using AI for various things and understand its positive potential. But there's a lot of skepticism of what this means for their jobs, what it means for their livelihoods, for their communities, and the data center issue. And so I do think that that may carry through legislation that otherwise would be hard to do because it may actually have some bipartisan support in the next Congress.
2: And that was the Democrat strategist Oliver Libby. We've had a text in from Colette in Southold, New York. She says, I agree with your listener, Ikai Wilson, who wrote in the past hour, who characterized the AI, the idea that AI can police itself as foolhardy. She says a completely independent regulatory commission, international and with no ties to any AI companies, should be seriously considered.
1: Newsday on the BBC World Service, huge story from the world of sports. So here's Isaac Fannin.
4: Yes, the Premier League says Manchester City arranged sham contracts with a number of its commercial partners, part of a scheme to disguise secret funding to more than $1 billion to artificially inflate the club's revenue and reduce its costs. They've confirmed that City have been found guilty of all charges related to breaches of Premier League financial rules between 2009 and 2018. A 40-page report says that these sham contracts came via a way where they would take out sponsorship deals, the sponsor would pay a certain number, and then the money was topped up by the club's owners. They described it as relying on sham agreements to artificially inflate the club's revenue and reduce its costs. This is a huge, huge deal and a huge, huge situation that Manchester City find themselves in. And it's one of those stories that definitely is going to continue to keep going. City have until Friday to appeal this decision.
1: Yeah, what are they saying so far? There doesn't seem to be any recognition of guilt.
4: No, there is no recognition of guilt at all. We've seen a video made by the CEO, Ferran Soriano, who has said that they have irrefutable evidence to prove that they are innocent in this case, and they've said that they will be relentless when it comes to proving this innocence. They do have history, too. Back in 2020, they were barred from UEFA competitions for breaking financial rules. But they appealed to the Court of Arbitration for Sport, and they managed to get that ban overturned. That is not an option this time. This appeal is going to be heard by a three-person board. It's unclear when that would end. And then you also have the fact that there could be other litigation from other parties as well. So it's a story that is going to twist and turn, no doubt, for a number of months now.
1: Yeah, and wait to see what exactly the punishment will be if that appeal is not successful. Isaac Fannin, thank you very much. Plenty more from him to come in about half an hour.
2: Now, the International Energy Agency says Europe is one of the most exposed regions regarding diesel fuel supplies. This comes as President Trump considers a ban on diesel exports. Our business presenter Maura Fogarty joins us. So, Maura, why is Europe more affected?
5: Sure. So, you know, the IEA, that's the International Energy Agency's chief, Fatih Birol, says that Europe gets about 50%, that's half of its diesel from the United States. So if there were to be a ban on exports from the United States, the Europe region is highly exposed. The UK is also quite exposed as well. We do know that the UK is in talks with the Trump administration over this potential ban. That's what Chancellor John Healey told BBC. And we do know, of course, that diesel in the UK, or about 30% of that diesel, also comes from the United States. And we've seen diesel prices in the UK reach new highs as of Monday as well. So these are two kind of areas that are particularly affected by a ban. But it's one of several things or measures that President Trump is considering.
2: So tell us, why is he considering a ban?
5: Basically, it's because of high diesel prices. And in the United States, as we approach the midterms, diesel prices are affecting certain constituencies more than others. So in the farming states, for example, where diesel prices are affecting agriculture, with all the equipment, trucking and manufacturing as well. That's really kind of raising the cost of living for constituents living in those areas. And so politically, President Trump is under a lot of pressure to bring those prices down. Banning the exports of diesel is one measure that he's looking at. Other measures include kind of working with the refineries to increase production of diesel, but also putting pressure on countries in Europe, for example, to release their stockpiles, their reserves of diesel as well, to help bring the prices down.
6: Maura, thank you. That's our business presenter, Maura Fogarty there. Now, more information is coming in on that incident near RAF Fairford here in England that happened in the early hours of Sunday morning. The base is an important hub for US military operations. In the latest twist, we're hearing this morning that one of the five men arrested had actually phoned the police himself. The suspect called the police almost an hour before a female farmer also dialed the 999 emergency line after seeing men in balaclavas. The BBC's Nick Johnson has this report.
7: The moment five men were detained near RAF Fairford in the early hours of Sunday. It's now understood one of these five alerted the police themselves. In a development first reported by The Times, it's emerged one of the suspects dialed 999 at 12:45 a.m. That's almost an hour before a local farmer alerted police, when she encountered three suspicious vehicles and a group of masked men. The head of counter-terror policing said that the initial emergency response on Sunday morning was due to a range of information they had received. More than 80 homes were evacuated, while specialist teams carried out searches on the vans, which have now concluded.
8: Now, those vehicles have been subject to extensive examination with the support of military assets and forensic experts, and we can confirm that no improvised explosive devices have been found. We have found a quantity of an accelerant, petrol, and we have recovered that as part of our investigation.
7: RAF Fairford has been used by the US Air Force for many decades, and since March has been a staging ground for American bombers to strike targets in Iran. Locals described an uptick in security near the base in the days prior to the incident on Sunday. President Trump has expressed his disappointment that the five men who were detained have since been released on bail, in what police describe as a decision grounded in experience and strategy. The fact that one of them dialed 999 themselves is the latest twist in a story which has far more questions than answers.
6: Certainly a story to keep an eye on. That report by the BBC's Nick Johnson.
1: Tech billionaire and head of Meta, Mark Zuckerberg, along with his wife, Priscilla Chan, have recently bought themselves a castle. Not in Silicon Valley in the US, but instead a historic building in County Waterford in Ireland. Now, the couple seem pretty keen to become part of the local community. And in Ireland, there's no better way to do that than to support the local Irish sports clubs. That's the GAA, or Gaelic Athletic Association, whose local branches are a mainstay of rural life in Ireland. Well, the Zuckerbergs have donated €150,000 to three Waterford clubs, including Lismore GAA. I spoke to their club secretary, Emma Barry, about the new billionaire neighbours and the support they've given the club.
9: I have been in talks with Ms. Chan and Mr. Zuckerberg's personal representative with the last number of weeks. We initially received an email from a firm of solicitors in Dublin. It was just headed up philanthropic opportunity. I was kind of looking at it, thinking, what is this about, really?
1: And then that was followed up with a
9: number. It did initially, like, it took me two nights before I answered it. And I was kind of there, is this for real, only that I recognised the name of the company? But kind of a bit dubious still at the same time for a while. And then I spoke with their legal representative, and then there was a meeting arranged, and I actually met with him in Lismore on the ground. And what I thought was going to be about a 15-minute meeting, because I was a nervous wreck, turned into an hour and 40 minutes one Tuesday evening above at our clubhouse and pitch facilities.
1: Gosh, yeah. And then the news of the donation, as you say, becomes public. The rationale is that Mr. Zuckerberg and his wife, Priscilla Chan, are aware of the very significant role that GAA plays in local communities in Ireland. What is that role?
9: Well, I suppose any rural community, and I suppose in any town even, everyone is very proud of their own area, their own locality. It's a sense of who you are. You're representing your town or your rural area. It's where you're from. It's who you are. It's who you grew up with. I don't know now if you're from a town or from a big city or from a rural area, but in rural areas, it's often the hub and the life point of the community. It's where people get together. It's kind of the focal point of a lot of communities traditionally.
1: So are Lismore's players then drawn from a very small radius around the club, or are these people who come from all over the country?
9: Oh, God, no. It very much the Lismore area itself. Like, we would be surrounded by other local clubs. Like, you would have Lismore Tallow, who are another club who received some of the funding. Shamrocks would be a little bit further away. You would have Ballysaggart, who actually some of their members play underage with Lismore. You'd have a lot of neighbouring clubs. So it's everyone kind of has their club for their parish.
1: Yeah, as you mentioned, some of the other clubs are going to receive a generous donation as well. I suppose you're going to give me a very good sporting answer about how that's good for everybody, but it'd be nice if it'd been just you, wouldn't it?
9: Well, that would be in an ideal situation, but I'm just grateful we got anything at all. I mean, you don't look a gift horse in the mouth. You don't get donations like this every day of the week. And as I said to someone earlier today, there's an awful lot of fundraising in getting 50,000. I mean, to be an awful lot of table quizzes or different things like that, or small fundraisers where you're making 3,000 and 4,000, takes an awful lot to raise 50,000 euro for any small club, as you're going back to the same people the whole time with cap in hand, kind of looking for money. And especially when you don't have a lot of industry in the area.
1: Are you hoping that Mark Zuckerberg, Priscilla Chan will come and watch a game one day?
9: I sincerely hope so. They are more than welcome. And if their children would like to play around any evening, I'm sure it won't be an issue either.
1: No, I'm sure it won't. Certainly, if you make that sort of donation, you'd imagine you'd be welcome in the clubhouse. That is Emma Barry from the Lismore GAA Club on that news that Mark Zuckerberg and Priscilla Chan have donated 50,000 euros, $60,000-$70,000, something like that, to their Gaelic Athletic Association club. Plenty more to come here on Newsday on the BBC World Service with Catherine and James.
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1: Coming up, we'll hear from Africa's richest man, Aliko Dangote, as he starts construction of a $16 billion oil refinery in Kenya and about local concerns there too.
0: We'll speak to the governing ANC party in South Africa about the challenge of tackling gender-based violence.
1: Plus the Nigerian who danced for 7 days, hoping to break a world record.
2: BBC News with Roisin Hasty. A report by the European Union's Copernicus Atmosphere Monitoring Service says a combination of heat waves, wildfires and human-caused emissions exposed one-third of the world's population to extremely high levels of ozone air pollution this year. It shows Asia had the highest exposure, with 9 in 10 people exposed to dangerous levels. The Chinese AI company Moonshot says it's conducting an internal review after a security firm said it had persuaded two of its AI models to discuss making chemical and biological weapons. The firm said they'd also discussed methods of carrying out assassinations. Africa's richest man, the Nigerian billionaire Aliko Dangote, is set to break ground on the construction of a strategic oil refinery on the coast of Kenya later. The ceremony is set to take place despite a court order to suspend it while land disputes are resolved. Russia has carried out another attack on the Kyiv region of Ukraine overnight. One senior official said several houses had been destroyed in one district and a child's body had been found under the rubble. Reports say warehouses and infrastructure were also damaged. The last US troop stationed in Iraq are set to withdraw today. It'll bring more than two decades of American military presence there to an end. Argentina's Supreme Court has lifted restrictions on land purchases by foreigners, ruling in favour of President Javier Milei. The controversial move has been decreed by Mr. Milei soon after he took office nearly 3 years ago, but was strongly opposed by unions and environmental groups. And police in Fiji are investigating how 39 parcels of cocaine stored in a supposedly secure evidence vault either disappeared or were replaced with packages of baking flour. Investigators noticed earlier this year that 7 had disappeared. The others were retested, but none had any trace of drugs.
1: Thank you very much for that news. Hello, welcome to Newsday from the BBC World Service with James and Catherine in London.
0: Coming up, we've got stories from Kenya, South Africa and Nigeria. In sport, Isaac Fannin will bring us reaction to the controversy surrounding Manchester City after the Premier League club was found guilty of numerous serious breaches of financial rules. And Nigeria's Ben Dancer, who, well, danced for 7 days to break a world record, joins us live.
1: Do you have a question for Ben or any other thoughts on the programme? Send us a message on +44 77 86 20 50 85.
0: We have been hearing throughout the programme about a new multi-billion dollar oil refinery for East Africa, which will be built in the Kenyan port of Lamu. It's being developed by the Nigerian billionaire Aliko Dangote and his Dangote Group. The project is expected to cost around $16 billion US dollars and have a capacity of around 700,000 barrels per day. That would make it one of the largest refineries in Africa when it is expected to come online. Now, Kenya has not had its own crude oil refinery since the closure of a site in Mombasa around 13 years ago.
1: Kenya says the new refinery will reduce dependence on imported refined fuels and potentially allow Kenya to export refined products to neighbouring countries. However, legal challenges remain over land rights and environmental issues surrounding the intended site, which we'll be hearing about in just a few minutes. But first, my colleague Wahiga Mwara has been speaking to developer Aliko Dangote ahead of the Lamu groundbreaking ceremony. He began by asking if developing a refinery in East Africa was a key aim for his business at the start of this year.
3: The initial discussion about the East African refinery, in fact, started around April. Somaila Zuberu of African Finance Corporation came to me and said that, please, would I do him a favor to attend the Africa We Build? You know, he was holding a conference here. So I said that, yes. He said, okay, they are also interested in buying fertilizer. That's how we started. So, and later on he said, well, you know, the president might talk to you about, you know, a refinery. They are looking at Tanga.
4: That's in neighboring Tanzania?
3: That's in neighboring Tanzania. So, you know, by the time that, you know, I came down here in, you know, Nairobi, we now started discussing about, okay, how do we do, what is it needed? And right there and then we said, okay, yes, we can put up a refinery, you know, for the East African market. So anyway, to cut the story short, this discussion, well, the discussion about refinery started late April. And then by the time that we came down for this Africa-France conference.
4: Africa Forward Summit, yes.
3: Yes, Africa Forward Summit. Mm-hmm. So that's the time that we now say, okay, yes, refinery will happen. We are going to go now and check all the sites within East Africa and see which site is better. And but for President Ruto, he was ready to have it anywhere. So far, that it is here in East Africa.
4: But you eventually settled on Lamu. I don't know if you follow developments in Lamu today. It's the week of the groundbreaking. There are protests there. There are people who've moved to court. There are concerns about ownership of land there and environmental concerns as well. How much does that concern you, Aliko?
3: Was there any issue about land before? So we know these games. You know, these games is being played by both local marketers and international traders.
4: You think there are people directly looking wants, to sabotage no, the nobody, setup of your refinery no, here?
3: Nobody wants Africa to develop. That's why we Africans will develop Africa. Whether they like it or they don't like it, we are moving. It's a moving train. Either you join it or you'll be crushed along the way. We don't have a problem with that.
4: Why should East Africans, what should they believe about what this refinery will mean for them? Because in Lagos, and you can correct me if I'm wrong, there was an expectation that fuel prices would come down once your refinery was fully operational. That hasn't happened. In fact, fuel prices have gone up. What's in it for East Africans when this refinery is up and running?
3: It is not true. When you check the prices of petroleum products in Nigeria, they're actually the cheapest compared to all, even our neighbors, by 20%. But the issue today, price you cannot change, you know, because we buy crude based on the traded market. Okay, we also sell product based on the traded market. But there are a lot of other expenses that were actually cut down, okay, to make sure that, yes, we accommodate our own markets. Let me give you an example. Today in Nigeria, we are saying that, yes, buy even our product and we deliver it anywhere free of charge. With the cost of diesel, it's like we are actually giving about something like about 1.5 billion. 1.5 billion is about $1.2 million free back to people every single day, free of charge.
4: I see. What risks do you foresee? Do you believe by 2030 this refinery will be up and running?
3: By 2030?
4: That's what has been out there in terms of the speculation.
3: You will run this refinery before 2030. The refinery here will be run by 2030. That is why you've seen all these people coming up. Have you ever heard of anybody complaining about land issue? The land is there in thousands of, even as the one that government said take, we said no, it's too much. We only took a bit of it. So to come and say that some people are demonstrating about what? Have you ever seen people demonstrating against themselves in terms of development? When we are talking about this, at the height of the construction, mm-hmm. you have 60,000 people working there at the refinery during construction. So are we going to bring robots? Of course, the people will benefit.
0: Aliko Dangote there, Africa's richest man, speaking to Focus on Africa's Wahiga Mwara ahead of that groundbreaking ceremony. But there have been some complications. That ceremony is set to go ahead. However, an earlier Kenyan court order has put a halt to major construction until October the 14th. The legal dispute focuses on claims over land ownership, compensation and resettlement. According to court filings, 133 residents of Lamu County oppose the construction, saying the refinery will be built on land they and their families have lived on and farmed on for generations. Well, Lamu is home to the UNESCO World Heritage Site, East Africa's oldest and best-preserved living Swahili settlement too. So, as a result, activities such as excavation and construction on the disputed land are temporarily restricted pending the next court hearing in mid-October. Well, let's now speak to Walid Ali, co-founder of the community organisation Save Lamu. Welcome to the programme. What are the major concerns, then, you are hearing from people about this refinery?
5: Yeah, this is Walid speaking. Thank you very much for having me. Our community concern as a civil society is an environmental issue, because we are very much concerned there will be environmental impact. And yet, the investors, they have not yet doing any environmental comprehensive social assessment so that we can have the finding and we can propose and we can see the mitigation if they can comply. So this is the game from the previous project of the LAPSET. They have not comply any environmental concern. So we are very scared as a civil society there will be neglecting of the environmental law in Kenya.
0: Okay. Have you been able to put those concerns to the company? I mean, I'm just looking at the official website, and they're talking about using cleaner fuels, talking about the need for emissions management, energy efficiency, spill prevention, operational safety. They certainly sound as though they're taking concerns pretty seriously.
5: Yeah, we have not yet addressed any concern from the company because they have not even associating with the local community. They have just talking to the government. And, you know, the government, they neglect, and there is they practice impunity to the community. This is not the first time. So there is no ownership of the community. There is some of the people they went to court. Those are the direct affected community, and their concern is only about the land. There is an issue on land dispute. But this is the one element. Our concern also is of our environmental and our health. There is a pollution. We are expecting the air pollution. So where is the mitigation? And where is the reports? Where is the independent consultant to come and doing the report so that they can advise us on the mitigation? So we are very much worried of this project. If there is no proper engagement with the community, this will be a disaster for us.
0: Mm. We heard Aliko Dangote in the interview saying that, in essence, people shouldn't work against their own development, that there will be benefits for the area. And we talked also to a Kenyan cabinet secretary, equivalent of a minister elsewhere in the world, who said, in essence, that the national interest, the 60,000 jobs the Kenyan government hope to create, perhaps outweigh the concerns of the limited number of local residents who are not in favour of the project. I mean, I wonder how you respond to that sort of line of argument.
5: Yeah, about the investment, this is a state and international investment. It is not lead for the local community. Our population is 150,000. They are going to deploy over 660,000 opportunities, 660,000 jobs. They were going to create a 60,000 job so that the local community, they don't have a capacity. So if they have a goodwill, they will first invest in the local community so that they can enhance their capacity, make them align with the refinery, give them the scholarship so that they can have ability to represent the community. So we are very scared of deploying the people from outside coming down with the experience, and they are going to manipulate in our political representation, because we are now marginalized with the political representation in Lamu. The local leaders, they are supporting because they are scared of their position in 2027 election. So okay. Everyone they support. So we are very vulnerable. We don't have We want to amplify our sound in this platform so that the world can hear.
0: Yeah.
5: And we can add support.
0: Walid Ali, thank you very much indeed, co-founder of the community organization Save Lamu.
1: Now let's return to a story we continue to cover closely on Newsday, the violent crimes and murders of women in South Africa. Between July and September, 12 bodies of murdered women have been discovered in an area east of Johannesburg, prompting huge outrage in the city and the country. Speaking to The Nation on Tuesday, President Cyril Ramaphosa promised that his government was urgently working on setting in place measures to protect women against gender-based violence and called on South African men to also speak against this violence and abuse against women.
6: We must confront an uncomfortable truth. What we have done has not been enough. We need to do much more than what we have done. As President of the Republic, I acknowledge this. As government, we must do better. As society, we must also do better.
1: Well, we're now joined by Reverend Frank Chikane, a senior African National Congress veteran, that's the governing party in South Africa, and former Director General in the Office of the President under both President Thabo Mbeki and Kgalema Motlanthe. Thank you for joining us on Newsday. First of all, how would you describe the situation South Africa is facing right now?
7: Well, it's disturbing. I mean, in the last 2 months, I mean, we haven't seen something like this where our bodies of women get found in a particular area. It's not countrywide, although violence is there countrywide, but it's in a particular area. But, and people thought this must be a serial killer. And the police said, no, they can't reach that conclusion until they've finished their investigations. And up to now, there is no indication that there is a serial killer. Most cases are, you know, these types of gender violence happens amongst people who know each other, people who live together. People who go socially together. And that's where the challenge is, because by the time we know somebody has been killed, they are dead already. And that's the crisis. I'm sure it's a problem that many other countries would have, but it's really disturbing. You can't have so many women's bodies of women found within a certain period, within a particular area.
1: You say this
7: is really disturbing.
1: You say this is a disturbing situation. Other countries face similar issues, but South Africa has one of the highest rates of gender-based violence in the world. What's going on here? What has gone wrong?
7: No, I think you will need to get experts in terms of psychologists and etc.
1: I mean, as somebody who's worked in government. Yes, and policing. Sorry. In terms of somebody who's worked in government, in terms of policing and tackling crime in the country, what has gone wrong here?
7: No, in my view, it's something that starts from family, that starts from children growing, that starts with people understanding that you have to respect women. You can't treat women like objects, and that's where we need to start. I mean, I'm a pastor myself, so that's why I would start from there. But this violence comes from far, because during our struggle towards the political settlement, we had this violence in KwaZulu-Natal, and the killers, because some of them are hired killers, come mainly from that area where there was lots of conflicts and violence. And we have tried. I was one of those who participated in stabilizing those areas after we took over government in 1994. I didn't know it will come back the way it has come back, but you might be aware we also have a Madlanga Commission, which is dealing with infiltration of criminals within the police force. and a number of the generals have been arrested, etc. So if you have corruption into the police force, then you make women in the first place very vulnerable because you go and report to people who are directly involved. And that's what we are dealing with at the present moment. Clean the police force and make sure that everybody is safe here, particularly women rather than the others right there.
1: Reverend Frank Chikane, thank you for joining us on News. And of course, we wait to hear the conclusion of those investigations in South Africa.
0: As renewed conflict in northern Ethiopia continues to intensify, there are growing fears for the safety of civilians. Communication lines have been disrupted, making it pretty difficult to get a clear picture of the fighting and the sort of impact it's having. To give one example, though, the medical charity MSF says that more than 700 wounded people have been admitted to hospitals they support. And scores of foreign tourists are stranded in the historic city of Lalibela, known for ancient rock-hewn churches. Among them is UK national Tim Footer. He's been speaking to Newsday's Kakidanya Beltal.
8: I travelled here with my partner, Saadi Rahman, for a holiday. We came last week, Monday. Just traveling and seeing a bit of Africa. And then we came into Ethiopia to explore here and experience the culture and the food and the people. And then we traveled up to Lalibela on Wednesday last week. We landed probably just when everything was kicking off in terms of the situation. We were the last commercial flight in. And yeah, have been here ever since.
9: Describe the situation for us, please. For the past few days, you were in Lalibela, and we understand there were some clashes around or near the city. So what is the situation like there?
8: Since arriving on Wednesday, we have heard fighting in the surrounding areas. The town itself has been safe. We've had no issue moving around the town. It's been very safe. Everybody here has been lovely and hospitable. But we have heard fighting, gunfire and artillery cannons firing throughout the week. The last 48 hours, it has calmed down. The fighting has diminished, which is a good sign for us because obviously we would all like to leave and we're hoping that the airport will open by the 1st of October. But I know that the people of Lalibela are very scared because they obviously are thinking about what the situation has been in the past and what that might mean for.
9: You said that you're hoping that the airport would be open by the 1st of October. Is that something that you've heard from the authorities? What is it based on?
8: We have a mix of different sources of information that are feeding us these things. So we have heard from our tour operators that have been in contact with the Ministry of Tourism and the Ethiopian Foreign Ministry that they estimate that the 1st of October is when the airport will open to commercial flights. There is an Ethiopian Airlines office in Lalibela as well that has, you know, said the same thing. But of course, there is no certainty that that is the case. We do believe that the airport is open to military flights. And a lot of the locals that we're speaking to have said that the flights have been coming in and out, but they are obviously military rather than for civilian use.
9: Have you spoken with the authorities, with the Ethiopian government or with your embassies? And if you have, what sort of support are they providing you?
8: We have had predominantly contact with our own embassy and the UK Foreign Office. Our support has been predominantly to follow their guidelines, which is to stay safe in our hotel as the situation in Lalibela town itself is safe. They have not advised that we go by road, although I do know that they have said repeatedly that we should stay where we are and wait for a flight.
9: And I understand you might be, you know, interacting with people there, with the locals in Lalibela. And while there is no fighting in the city nearby, areas have been, you know, witnessing these increased clashes. So what is the mood like among the people? What are they telling you?
8: The mood amongst the people is mixed. I think we have to bear in mind that a lot of the people of Lalibela, and they have friends and family in the surrounding areas that are, you know, part of this conflict or at least suffering from the conflict. As I said, the fighting in the local area seems to have slowed down over the last 48 hours, which is a good sign for us because it increases the chance of the airport opening. But for the local people, they are still scared of what might happen. The military presence here in the town has remained, and a larger military force has been seen leaving the town, heading north We are assuming to secure further locations there. So I think from what we've heard from that situation is that Lalibela and surrounding areas are secure from a government military perspective. They're now moving further north to bolster positions there.
0: That's Tim there, stuck in Lalibela in northern Ethiopia. He was speaking to Newsday's Kakudanyi Batel.
1: Let's get the latest sports news now with Isaac Fannin. Isaac, you have more reaction to the controversy surrounding Manchester City.
10: Yeah, because the Premier League say that they have arranged sham contracts with a number of its commercial partners as part of a scheme to disguise secret funding of more than $1 billion to artificially inflate the club's revenues and reduce its costs. It's confirmed that City have been found guilty of all charges related to breaches of Premier League financial rules between 2009 and 2018. The club does deny any wrongdoing. They have until Friday to submit an appeal. Let's get a City fan perspective. David Mooney runs the Blue Moon podcast, and he was speaking to the BBC's Chris Warburton.
11: When the charges were brought, kind of my first instinct was, I mean, they better have some pretty good irrefutable evidence if that's, you know, the scale of these charges that has come out. And now we get to this stage today. In the back of my mind, I was always thinking, you know, like, it wouldn't surprise me if they were guilty at this stage, but I never expected it to be anywhere near the scale as what the Independent Commission has found. I wrote a blog post on Sunday about how the influence on the pitch is really difficult to prove, because, I mean, we were talking about this on Friday. It's difficult to prove what impact, you know, it would have on the pitch, expecting it to be, you know, a couple of million a year, like if it came in a guilty verdict. But now when you talk towards 100 million a year, like it's irrefutable.
12: Best part of 900 million quid. Yeah. It's going to go
11: along.
12: Way,
11: that there's an impact on the pitch. And I mean, we talked on Friday again about how, you know, plenty of clubs have spent a lot of money down the years, and City have spent slightly more than a lot of the teams and spent it better. But when you look at kind of, so like the argument being kind of what sporting advantage can you gain from spending that money? But when it turns out that they've spent that money and they should have only been able to spend a fraction of that, there's a clear sporting advantage being given, isn't there? And like it's not just a case of maybe they shouldn't have had one or two players. Yeah. It's a case of maybe they shouldn't have had 10 or 12.
12: Well, it's building a whole empire, isn't it, really? When we spoke earlier on, You were angry at the owners, and I suppose the Manchester City fans are not a homogenous group, are they? Neither are any set of football fans, and it's clearly not the case with all City fans, because I know some friends who are City fans, and we've heard it repeatedly, those who say, well, you can't take the memories away. I was there, I enjoyed that moment when we won, you know, when we won the league, you know, et cetera, et cetera. I wonder if that would still be in any way a prevailing view if this whole thing takes the club down to League Two, David, if it means that the owners put the club into administration, potentially, if it means an exodus of players, if the club, in the view of other fans from other clubs, fans from around the world, see this as a club forever disgraced by this.
11: I think that's the key here, Chris, that I obviously can't speak for everybody. I can only speak for how I'm feeling right now. And you're right, I am incredibly angry. I'm angry to the point of, I think the only real way this club is ever going to be seen as legitimate again is if there's a change of ownership, because until then, kind of like, who knows what is possibly going on behind the scene. And until that day happens, you can't trust that everything is legitimate and above board.
10: That is City fan David Mooney. We'd love to hear your thoughts. If you have any City fans out there, do send us a message.
1: Well, we've had a text in from BW Bukhari in Freetown, Sierra Leone. I'm not sure if they're a Manchester City fan, but they urge Manchester City football authorities to cautiously and diplomatically address the financial breaches, saying it's very likely that the current reports will have some adverse psychological effects on the performance of the players on the field. If you have a message to send us, text us on +44 77 86 20 50 85.
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0: Hello and welcome to Newsday on the BBC World Service with James Copnell and Catherine Bjarahanga in London.
1: Big meeting at the White House between President Donald Trump and tech executives has concluded. The president said that they had agreed to pursue self-regulation of the industry.
2: I'm seeing tremendous self-policing, and they understand that they have to self-police. But there's going to be a tremendous self-policing aspect.
0: English Premier League giants Manchester City have been found guilty of arranging sham contracts to hide more than $1 billion in funding, breaching league rules and potentially setting them up for a punishment that could reshape English football. We'll get a legal perspective.
1: As Spain responds to housing protests by introducing a ban on evictions, we're going to hear from around the world about your housing problems. That's coming up after the latest world news.
3: BBC News with Moira Alderson. A report by the European Union's Copernicus Atmosphere Monitoring Service says a combination of heat waves, wildfires and human-caused emissions exposed one-third of the world's population to extremely high levels of pollution this year. Orlando Teal reports.
4: This review, covering the first 8 months of this year, starkly demonstrates the close link between climate change, air pollution and their impact on human health. It shows Asia had the highest exposure to ground-level ozone pollution, with 9 in 10 people exposed to dangerous levels. More than two-thirds of North Americans and half of Europe's population experienced poor, very poor or extremely poor levels of air quality. In Europe alone, 60,000 premature deaths a year are linked to ozone pollution. However, in Oceania, which includes Australia and New Zealand, two-thirds of the population enjoy good air quality.
3: The Chinese AI company Moonshot says it's conducting an internal review after a security firm said it had persuaded two of the developers' models to discuss making chemical and biological weapons, as well as assassination methods. Researchers from the AI security firm MindGuard say they discovered a way to convince the AI models to discard their usual safety rules, a process known as jailbreaking. Africa's richest man, the Nigerian billionaire Aliko Dangote, is set to break ground on the construction of a strategic oil refinery on the coast of Kenya later today. There have been clashes between the police and protesters who say the land where it'll be built belongs to them. Mr. Dangote spoke to the BBC ahead of the groundbreaking ceremony in Lamu.
5: We Africans will develop Africa. Whether they like it or they don't like it, we are moving. It's a moving train. Either you join it or you'll be crushed along the way. But the issue today, price you cannot change, you know, because we buy crude based on the traded market. But there are a lot of other expenses that were actually cut down, okay, to make sure that, yes, we accommodate our own markets.
3: The last US troops stationed in Iraq are set to withdraw today, bringing more than two decades of American military presence there to an end. US troops first invaded in 2003. Our Middle East correspondent Hugo Bashega has this report.
6: Prime Minister Ali Azadi has vowed to disarm Iranian-backed militias and bring all weapons under state control. But the hardest-line factions have resisted his plans, and those groups could now see their influence grow without the American presence. The Kurds, who run an autonomous region in the north where hundreds of U.S. troops have been based, are concerned about a possible security vacuum, and some others fear a resurgence of the Islamic State group. The Iraqi government has called it the Day of Sovereignty and declared a public holiday.
3: BBC News. Russia has carried out another massive attack on the Kyiv region of Ukraine overnight using missiles and drones. One senior official said several houses had been destroyed in one district and a child's body had been found under the rubble. North Korea has angrily rejected accusations by South Korea that it was responsible for a landmine blast last week in the demilitarized border zone that wounded three South Korean soldiers. South Korea's military has demanded that the North apologize. From Seoul, here's Jake Kwon.
7: We just heard from South Korea's Ministry of Defense saying that they have concluded that the mine blast that had wounded three South Korean soldiers last week was to blame the North Koreans. And they're saying that this mine was planted recently by the North Koreans, and they're saying that North Korea must apologize. And they have demanded that North Koreans stop any fortification effort on the border immediately. We have also heard from the North Koreans saying that this is all a classic false flag operation from the South. And they have warned South Korea from attacking the North, saying that there will be retaliation if a single bullet flies from the South towards the North.
3: Argentina's Supreme Court has lifted restrictions on land purchases by foreigners, ruling in favour of President Javier Milei on the issue. The controversial move had been decreed by Mr. Milei soon after he took office nearly 3 years ago, but was strongly opposed by unions and environmental groups. Foreign land ownership had been capped at 15% of national land. Mr. Milei lifted the restrictions to attract investment. Police in Fiji are investigating how 39 parcels of cocaine stored in a supposedly secure evidence vault either disappeared or were replaced with packages of baking flour. The parcels were seized in 2019, but when investigators noticed that seven had disappeared, the others were retested. None had any trace of illicit drugs. BBC News.
1: Thank you for that news. Hello and welcome to Newsday on the BBC World Service with Catherine Bjerrehanger and James Cocknell in London.
8: Yes, thank you for joining us. In the programme today, How to Control AI, we'll talk to a senior Kenyan politician about a new multi-billion dollar oil refinery being built in the country. And we'll hear your stories of housing challenges from around the world.
1: We'll also get a legal perspective on a huge story from the world of football. Manchester City has been found guilty of new

0: on Tuesday. After the meeting, he presented a document he claimed was morally binding, signed by the tech executives, agreeing on a self-regulatory framework. Despite weeks of industry leaders sounding the alarm about safety risks, with some calling for restraints before the technology outsmarts humans, the president said he had agreed on a policy of tremendous self-regulation to ensure the US doesn't fall behind global competitors. Oliver Libby is a Democrat strategist advising on AI. He joined me from New York and began by telling me what more is in this document.
1: Well, today what it looks like was done is kind of a memorandum of understanding, if you will. It's non-binding. I mean, the president would like folks to believe it is morally binding, I believe was the quote. But in fact, it's about 300 words, and it's a kind of a loose statement of intentions by the industry to abide by certain things, which indeed would be good. Certainly doesn't have the force of law and is really tantamount to the president turning the regulation of the industry over to the industry. It really is. Again, just a statement of intentions. That seems to be where we are today.
0: So a morally binding agreement, the industry should regulate itself. Can it really do that?
1: Well, I mean, can it is a different question than will it. And I would suggest that no industry in history has willingly self-policed effectively. The advance of new technology is inexorable, but has always been met, especially when it's highly potent, like AI certainly is, or superintelligence, as the president would like to refer to it, has always been attended by regulation. And that regulation has been brought by authorities, not by the industry itself. And I think it's unreasonable to assume that this should be any different. I think, you know, one of the key elements here is going to be to ensure that a nation like America doesn't allow itself to be left behind in the technology race, but make sure that the people, the citizens of our country, aren't left out of it. And that will require certainly guidelines. And I doubt that self-policing will do it.
0: Some of the tech leaders have said that this is a first step. So you have this agreement to self-regulate, but they say other things can be done, opening the way for legislation, for example.
1: Oh, I don't think it's going to be their choice. I mean, first step, sure. And by the way, I'd prefer to see a document like this than not to see a document like this. But I would suggest that no thoughtful person would think that it should end here. There are, in fact, several significant and current efforts to provide legislation at the congressional level. One of the big concerns, to be honest, is that in the absence of federal regulation, as well as, and frankly, international agreements, it will be left to the 50 states within the United States to regulate AI, and they'll do so chaotically and all differently. And speaking as a business person and as an investor professionally, that will be very detrimental. So, in fact, the industry ought to prefer that the regulations be certain, because chaos and uncertainty hurts innovation and business, and they ought to prefer that it come from the federal government. So first step, perhaps, but I don't think it's going to be up to Sam Altman and Dario Amodei and Elon Musk whether there's further regulation. I think it's coming down the pike.
0: So tell us where that could come from, because several lawmakers in Congress have put forward different types of AI legislation, but you say the states themselves could take a leading role. Just explain where we stand with that today.
1: Yes, certain states have already started to regulate. There have been, for example, quite important regulations on the interaction between AI chatbots and children, but it's going to be a hodgepodge, right? New York State will be different than Florida, will be different than Texas, and they'll be focused on different things, and they'll have different layers and leniency versus strictness. And I think that's probably, again, not the right way eventually to do this. At the federal level, you've got several bills. I mean, you've got one that's being proposed. It's bipartisan, by the way, Cruz Klobuchar. You've got Senator Mark Kelly putting forward a bill. Now, I think the question becomes, what is the likelihood of getting a consensus to get one of those through the full congressional process and get that legislation on the president's desk and have him sign it? Now, I think what we're seeing amongst the voters in America is a broad skepticism of AI. And I will say that is married with the fact that many Americans are also using AI for various things and understand its positive potential. But there's a lot of skepticism of what this means for their jobs, what it means for their livelihoods, for their communities, and the data center issue. And so I do think that that may carry through legislation that otherwise would be hard to do, because it may actually have some bipartisan support in the next Congress.
0: And that was the Democrat strategist Oliver Libby.
2: Now, work is expected to start today on constructing a $16 billion oil refinery in Kenya near the port of Lamu, which is being

0: developed by the Nigerian billionaire Aliko Dangote in partnership with a number of East African governments. When active, the site is expected to have a capacity of around 700,000 barrels of oil a day. However, there are ongoing legal disputes concerning land rights over the proposed site involving local residents and farmers. What's the big picture then? How do Kenya's politicians think it will benefit the economy and the wider region? A question I put earlier to Kenya's Cabinet Secretary for Investments, Trade and Industry, Lee Kinyanjui.
1: I think the first thing is that we are happy to witness the groundbreaking of the Dangote refinery in Lamu, Kenya's second port. And one of the biggest impact we expect is the petroleum import bill is the biggest bill we have every month. And that is likely to come down substantially. Secondly, we will also be able to produce petrochemicals, including bitumen and all the others. Therefore, that will mean we can be able to localize a few industries here that use that raw material. Then lastly, also is to ensure that there's a savings on the forex that would otherwise have gone out. So we expect it to have a major impact and also to turn Lamu to a major petroleum maritime corridor. So there'll be the actual refinery, what you may call direct employment. Then you have the secondary level, which is the industries that are associated with it. And then also the logistics part of it. And you can imagine how many ships will be docking at any one time, tankers to come and collect refined fuel, or also to come and bring crude for refining. So it's going to be a beehive of activities.
0: Talk to us then about some of those regional dimensions outside Kenya's borders. It is an East African project in a sense. How do you anticipate that working?
1: Largely, the expectation is that the crude oil coming from the larger region of East Africa, including to the north, would find its way to the port, and that after refining, it would also find its way back to those particular markets. So it's a two-way corridor, bring the crude and also take the refined. So again, we have a major pipeline coming from Mombasa all the way to Kisumu. But we think in the coming days there will be need to realign to ensure that there's adequate distribution and also storage of petroleum products. So it's a total reconfiguration. And I think much of how we consume and we store our products will have to be aligned, because we are used to one way where the petroleum products come to Mombasa, then they are taken to the destinations. The issue of the crude coming to Mombasa has not been there. So there's a lot of realignment and transport and logistics that is going to play a very big role in facilitating this entire process.
0: There was a time when the government of South Sudan was considering an option of building pipeline or pipeline to Lamu, was one of the favoured contenders. It hasn't happened, but is that sort of project something that could be reactivated? Are you having talks with the South Sudanese government, for example?
1: I would say we are at the elementary levels, at the very basic, but those are some of the second phase kind of conversations that are going to take place moving forward.
0: There is a Kenyan court ruling on a land rights claim, essentially people saying that is their ancestral heritage where the refinery will be built, talking about the impact on their families and the places they have farmed. How do you respond to that? Is it going to stop this groundbreaking ceremony taking place?
1: I think it's just fair to indicate that matters before the court should not be maybe a subject of discussion, but also to note that this is a strategic national interest, and that therefore everything within the law will be put into consideration to ensure that we deliver the project, because there are laws on how persons who are within a critical corridor can be given alternative productive land and so on, and the relevant government departments are already working on it. So I think the issue is whatever relocation concerns that there may be, or persons who have different interests, the government will act within the law to ensure that they are given adequate alternative accommodation.
0: And Kenyans will want results fast. They'll want to see measurable change to their circumstances. Politicians have got an election coming up too. I'm sure you're keen for that to happen as well. What can people expect in the near future?
1: I think President William Ruto has been very keen in ensuring that whatever projects we start, they run on time. There are no delays and there's no escalation of time for the contractor to finish. And I think that communication has been very clear. We also note that this refinery is coming at a time when there are global fuel challenges arising from the conflict in the Middle East. So the demand for oil is generally high. So we see this project running fast because the timing is right. And we believe if everything is aligned on the side of government, we've been able to put very deliberate measures, including aligning the investment climate, giving them tax incentives, availing the land, and all the other statutory requirements for the factory to start. And given that the technical expertise from their just-concluded West Africa project will also be part of the team coming here, we think that the tick of time is going to be relatively short.
0: Kenya's Cabinet Secretary for Investments, Trade and Industry, Lee Kinyanjui.
2: Let's get some more business news now. The International Energy Agency says Europe is one of the most exposed regions regarding diesel fuel supplies because the region relies on the US for half of that fuel. This comes as President Trump considers a ban on diesel exports. Our business presenter, Maura Fogarty, joins us now. So, Maura, tell us, why is the president considering a ban?
3: Right. Essentially, it's because diesel fuel prices have gone up quite a bit along with other fuel prices. And that's because of the, you know, disruption to oil supplies due to the war in Iran. What makes this issue so pressing for President Trump is that we have the midterm elections coming up. And so he is facing calls from members within his own Republican Party to help do things, roll out measures to bring down the cost of living. And one of them includes bringing down the price of diesel in some very key states. So these are states and constituencies that have a huge agricultural industry where you need diesel fuel for that, also for trucking and manufacturing. And so senators and lobbyists from those states are asking him to do what he can to bring down the price of diesel.
2: And is this a relatively straightforward decision?
3: It appears to be on the face of it, but actually it isn't. And the reason why is because, so he's looking at several different options, right? One is the export ban. Two is perhaps looking at domestic oil refiners and asking them to increase their supply of diesel fuel. But really, the other faction kind of lobbying against this are the big oil refiners. And why? That's because they're the ones selling the oil internationally. So you mentioned there that the IEA chief mentioned that Europe relies on the U.S. for half of its supplies. The UK relies on the US for a third of its diesel supplies as well. And of course, the US exports diesel to Mexico and other Latin American countries. But Mexico is a big receiver of or importer of US oil. So it's not as straightforward as you think. And what some of these oil companies have told President Trump reportedly is that by putting the ban in place, it actually might increase the price of diesel for parts of the U.S. that have to import some of it because they can't get it easily from domestic sources.
2: Maura, thank you. That's our business presenter, Maura Fogarty.
0: Over the last week here on Newsday, we have been reporting on the massive issue of housing in Spain. It led to protest after an elderly disabled woman was evicted from her home of 70 years when she simply couldn't afford the new hiked price of her rent. Well, on Tuesday, her story and the protests in Madrid led to a major policy announcement in Spain, the banning of evictions until 2030. But the issue of affordable housing is not confined to Spain. Around the world, people seem to be struggling to afford somewhere to live. Yesterday on Newsday, we read out a text from a listener in Ireland, but we received too many messages to read out on the programme. So we asked some listeners to send us their thoughts in a voice note. Here is a selection from West Africa.
4: In the Gambia today, Finding an affordable place to live has become one of the biggest challenges for ordinary citizens. In the Greater Banjul area, which includes Okanifin and Brusubi, where many people live and work, rental prices have risen sharply. A single room, which once cost $2,000, now costs over $4,000. A standard two-bedroom house can cost $8,000 a month or more. For many Gambians, this means spending most of their monthly income on rent. Young people are forced to share small rooms, and some families are pushed far away from their workplaces. The high cost of renting is no longer just a housing issue. It is now a social and economic pressure that needs urgent attention from policymakers, landlords, and the private sector.
5: Hi, BBC. I'm Mahmoud Fofana, based in McKinney, Sierra Leone. Sierra Leone's tenancy laws, if they exist, appear largely ineffective in protecting tenants in practice. I currently occupy a three-room apartment for 12,000 New Leones, approximately $487. Yet there is no strong estate regulatory body to effectively safeguard tenants. Property owners can increase rent, impose new conditions, or even ask tenants to leave with little or no meaningful protection for the occupant. We need a functional tenancy framework and effective regulatory mechanism that balance the rights of both property owners and tenants. This raises a serious question: who protects the tenants in Sierra Leone?
6: I am Mystic in Jodhpur, Freetown. The rent continues to increase every year, making decent and affordable accommodation difficult for the ordinary Sierra Leonean to afford. The housing crisis is also contributing to the environmental challenges, as some people are forced to settle in unsafe and environmentally sensitive areas simply because they cannot afford the high cost of rent. This does not justify the unlawful occupation, but it highlights the difficulty families are faced with. Government institutions and private investors need to prioritize the construction of affordable low-cost houses.
0: That was Mystic in Sierra Leone. You heard two from Mahmoud Fofana and Mohamed Bar in the Gambia. Big sports story with Isaac Fannin.
7: Yeah, does England's most successful team of the last decade face having their title stripped, maybe being relegated to a lower division, or even out of the English Football League altogether? That is the unprecedented reality facing Manchester City this morning after they were found guilty of widespread financial rule breaches by an independent commission. The historic ruling confirms the club systemically falsified sponsorship deals and hid losses over a nine-year period. City have vowed to launch an appeal. The scale of the penalties, though, could potentially plunge them into total chaos. And we're joined now by sports law expert Tom Murray, who you have spoken about this quite a bit, and you've predicted that this was going to happen. Where do you see this story going next?
8: Well, we are now into the appeal process. So Manchester City have 14 days to appeal, and they have to file their appeal by the 2nd of October. As part of that appeal process, we will have not a rehearing in itself, but a review of the initial decision. That appeal process will follow out. We then expect there to be a further hearing on sanction, where both sides will put forward their arguments as to what they believe the appropriate sanction to be. The Premier League will be pushing for a very significant and a very severe sanction. And Manchester City will be saying, look, there's nothing wrong here. We should be pushing for a fine. And at that point, we will then have a decision. A sanction will be imposed. And then we go into this next stage of the process, which is what do the other Premier League clubs do and what action can they take against Manchester City?
7: If you were in Manchester City's legal team, what would you be advising them?
8: Well, yeah, sadly, I'm not in Manchester City's legal team. I think at the moment they'll be focusing all of their efforts on the appeal. I was reading the judgment again this morning, and just the initial index for the hearing bundle was 750 pages. So there's a significant amount of material to be working through, and a very short period to put together the appeal. They will be trying to rerun their case in a slightly different way. and to try and move away from some of the criticisms that have been made against the club. Many of the club's factual witnesses were found to have given untrue evidence, and Manchester City will be trying their very, very best to get a better outcome before a different three-person panel.
7: If this appeal fails, it opens them up to massive, massive legal ramifications, not just from the Premier League, but from other teams, maybe players, their own players.
8: Well, yes, certainly from other teams. So under the Premier League handbook, the rules of the Premier League constitute a contract between the league and each club, as well as the clubs themselves. So historically, it was quite rare for clubs to sue one another and seek compensation. So the biggest example is Sheffield United against West Ham, where Sheffield United were paid $20 million out of court relating to West Ham's fielding of Carlos Tevez and Javier Mascherano. And the hard thing here was always trying to prove causation, so proving that one club's breach led to a specific loss. We then had a case earlier this year between Burnley and Everton, where Burnley were awarded £35 million worth of compensation as a result of Everton's breach of the PSR rules, the profitability and sustainability rules. And this case is what's going to really open up the floodgates. Mm. And many, many clubs, both in the Premier League and also clubs in Europe, will be looking at their position and analysing what case they might have against Manchester City.
7: Briefly, what sanctions do you think City could face?
8: I think any sanction will be significant and severe. This was a really damning decision against Manchester City. The club was criticised significantly throughout. And I think any sanction would need to be proportionate to the wrongdoing that's been found. If that wrongdoing is upheld on appeal, I think anything less than a significant points deduction would be insufficient to protect the interests of other clubs. A fine just doesn't achieve the legitimate aims of sanctioning proportionately. Chelsea received a fine for a series of significant financial breaches, but that was a very different case. Mm. Chelsea were found to have made payments of more than $48 million and breached the Premier League rules, but they also cooperated with the Premier League throughout, and much of the wrongdoing was down to the acts of the former owners.
7: It'll be interesting to see, Tom, what the punishment will be, but we'll have more on that later.
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1: Going to bring you a special report from South Africa, a country reeling from the gruesome murders of 12 women in just one area.
0: Manchester City is found guilty of numerous serious breaches of financial rules.
1: And what happens when you give children in London and in war zones around the world a camera to document their daily lives? Speak to the director of a film who did just that.
2: BBC News with Moira Alderson. A report by the European Union's Copernicus Atmosphere Monitoring Service says a combination of heat waves, wildfires and human-caused emissions exposed one-third of the world's population to extremely high levels of ozone air pollution this year. It shows Asia had the highest exposure, with 9 in 10 people exposed to dangerous levels. The Chinese AI company Moonshot says it's conducting an internal review after a security firm said it had persuaded two of its AI models to discuss making chemical and biological weapons. The firm said they'd also discussed methods to carry out assassinations. Africa's richest man, the Nigerian billionaire Aliko Dangote, is to break ground on the construction of a strategic oil refinery on the coast of Kenya later. The ceremony is set to take place despite a court order to suspend the development while land disputes are resolved. Russia has carried out another massive attack on the Kyiv region of Ukraine overnight. At least two people were reported killed, including a child who was found buried under the rubble of a house. Air raid alerts are continuing. The last US troops stationed in Iraq are set to withdraw today. It will bring more than two decades of American military presence there to an end. Authorities in Puntland in Somalia say five crew members of a hijacked oil tanker were killed by pirates before security forces launched a planned rescue mission. A government minister denied that they'd been killed in an exchange of fire between Puntland forces and the pirates. Police in Fiji are investigating how 39 parcels of cocaine stored in a supposedly secure evidence vault either disappeared or were replaced with packages of baking flour. Investigators noticed that seven had disappeared. The others were retested, but none had any trace of illicit drugs. That's the latest. BBC News.
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0: Coming up, the makers of a new short film, Joy of Joys, tell us about their project which gave children in London and in war zones around the world a camera to document their daily lives. And we're joined by Nigerian Ben Dancer, who hopes he as well danced his way into the record books.
1: Love your thoughts on that or anything you hear on Newsday. 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
0: The president of South Africa has addressed the country in the wake of a series of murders of women that has shocked even a nation used to violent crime. Cyril Ramaphosa admitted his government had not done enough and promised to introduce measures to solve more crime, clean up and safe spaces, and target alcohol-related violence. The BBC's Pumza Fikilani sent this report from Johannesburg.
3: At the funeral of runner Elizabeth Musulakhomo, who was killed during a late afternoon run, mourners called for justice. Like several others, her body was found on the roadside after a community search. Most of the women killed were left half-clothed and showed signs of a violent death. It's led to public outcry and demands for answers from President Cyril Ramaphosa and the police.
4: Fellow South Africans, I address you tonight with the heaviest of hearts.
3: In a national address, he shared their plans to tackle the decades-long problem of violence against women.
4: We must confront an uncomfortable truth. What we have done has not been enough. We need to do much more than what we have done. As President of the Republic, I acknowledge this. As government, we must do better. As society, we must also do better.
5: Budget and resources need to go towards the police to be trained.
3: But some advocacy groups say tougher, even more immediate measures are needed. Dr. Tegan Sneyman from Amnesty International South Africa.
5: So I think the first thing has to come to the police, to the South African Police Service. I think that there needs to be an allocated budget to their training and to giving them the resources to deal with this crisis, that there is the amount of police that need to be on the ground until the situation is resolved, that people can feel safer in their areas, in the communities.
3: Here in Johannesburg, the horrific discoveries of the murdered women have led to protests by affected communities. And many women who were already feeling unsafe have been left reeling. At this self-defense class for women, Dimakatso Munokodi, a rape survivor and one of the trainers, told the BBC she is using her ordeal to help save other women.
6: Women shouldn't be told to look over their shoulders. We should be taught self-defense. We should be taught that we have the right to say no. We should be taught that we need to report no matter what. Not being blamed of why were you walking at night, why were you dressing in a certain way.
3: During his address, President Ramaphosa said if the crisis is to end, more men and boys need to play a central role in fighting outdated attitudes in society that see women as lesser beings, saying the burden for safety still remained unfairly with the victims.
0: That report's from the BBC's Pumza Fikilane in Johannesburg.
1: This is Newsday on the BBC World Service with Catherine and James in London. Now we have a huge story from the world of sport. Ghana lost at home 4-2 to the Gambia. Oh, wait, no, it's not that, is it, Isaac Fannin? We've got another one.
7: Yeah, we don't have time to talk about that. We must focus on the huge, the bigger story of the Premier League club. Premier League saying Manchester City arranged sham contracts with a number of its commercial partners as part of a scheme to disguise secret funding of more than $1 billion to artificially inflate the club's revenue and reduce its cost. Our sports correspondent Laura Scott joins us on the programme. Laura, morning to you. Just outline what the Premier League have found City guilty of.
8: So they found them guilty of all the charges that related to breaches of the Premier League's financial rules between the 2009 season and the 2017 season. Now, these were charges brought in February back in 2023, a catalogue of charges, more than 100 of them. And we have now finally had confirmation of the verdict that leaked last Friday from the Premier League and the Independent Commission. They've also, the club, been found guilty of the majority of charges levelled against them in relation to a non-cooperation with the Premier League's investigation, which began back in 2018. And we have seen a 40-page redacted report from the Independent Commission that lays bare the scale of the deception and the mechanisms through which that deception was achieved. And that is the so-called sham contracts, which they relied upon to artificially inflate the club's revenues and reduce its costs by more than £900 million over that nine-year period.
7: Yeah, the clubs have denied wrongdoing through their CEO, Ferran Soriano. What happens next?
8: As you say, City have been defiant all along that they're innocent in this, right back to 2023 when the charges were brought, and that stance remains true of their, you know, position today. I think what we will definitely see is an appeal from the club. They have until Friday to lodge that. But our understanding is that the Independent Commission would hear a sanctions hearing before that appeal process. So we will hear the sanctions that the Commission believes City deserve for their wrongdoing. And that could range anywhere from a fine to expulsion from the league. But then you will hear this appeal. And Ferran Soriano, the City's chief executive, told a meeting of club executives in Copenhagen this week that it has been going on for 8 years already and it will go on for a long while yet. So this process is by no means over.
7: Yeah, and do we think we might see any more sort of litigation around this issue?
8: There is talk of other Premier League clubs exploring compensation claims. I think we'll have to wait and see if that comes to pass. I did speak to one source yesterday who said that they thought this could get very messy indeed and could run into billions. And of course, the reason why that other Premier League clubs care so much about this is because, you know, they might have lost out on titles and trophies to Manchester City, but also the way that Manchester City disguised the funding enabled them to get the best players who then played against these clubs, potentially beat them, and then they feel that they've been wronged in that. And there has been talk over the past few years. One source told me they expected all 19 other Premier League clubs to lodge some sort of claim, because you can actually think that every one of those might believe they have a case against Manchester City because of where they finished in the league table. And we know that in the Premier League, each finishing position is a huge amount difference in money, and these titles, Champions League qualification, Europa League qualification, that's big business for these clubs. Relegation to the Championship. So I think it's got a long while to go yet, but I think what we have seen is this damning report from the Commission, which for the first time demonstrates how the club deceived even their own sponsors and auditors.
7: This sounds like a crisis, not just for Manchester City, but for the Premier League. It sounds like an existential crisis for the Premier League as a whole.
8: Well, yes, I think there are people who think that this is hugely damaging for the Premier League, despite it being a legal victory for them and something that they believe has vindicated their pursuit of City through this process. David Bernstein, who was Manchester City's chairman between 1998 and 2003, told us yesterday that the credibility of the Premier League is at stake. He said it's damning beyond belief. We had football finance expert Kieran Maguire telling the BBC yesterday that this goes well beyond the worst case scenario. So I think, yes, that there are many who believe that the brand of the Premier League globally has been damaged by this because of the reputation. But then you would say that others would suggest that it's demonstrated the integrity of the Premier League's rules and that they are robust and can stand up to scrutiny, and that integrity is everything in sport.
7: Laura, really, really great chatting to you. That's our sports correspondent, Laura Scott. We've had plenty of messages in on this. Raymond Ottim from Northern Uganda says Man City must be stripped of all their titles they won in 2012, 2014, up to 2018. This is a true breach of football dignity, and all clubs across the world must be investigated. Joseph Ali from Freetown, Sierra Leone says Man City must be made to face the consequences of their actions. This is a disgrace to football, which must not go unpunished. It is a huge, huge story. If you want to keep track of everything that's happening, head to the BBC Sport website.
9: That's fine, thank you.
0: You're listening to Newsday from the BBC with James and Catherine in London, and Isaac Fanning as well. A reminder of some of our headlines. The European Union's Environment Monitoring Programme says a third of the world's population were exposed to extremely high levels of ozone pollution this year. And the Chinese AI firm Moonshot is investigating how a security firm was able to persuade its models to tell them how to make biological weapons and carry out assassinations.
9: Now, have a listen to this.

0: That is Strangers by Black Country New Roads, taken from the Mercury Prize-nominated charity album Help 2 from War Child Records. Well, now a short film called Joy of Joys, which captures the recording of the album, is about to premiere at the New York Film Festival on Wednesday. The filmmakers gave children in London cameras to film the musicians at the iconic Abbey Road Studios here in the capital, juxtaposing the resulting footage with scenes filmed by children living in war zones in Sudan, Gaza, Ukraine and Yemen. It's director Jonathan Glazer's first project since his Oscar-winning 2023 film Zone of Interest. I spoke to him along with composer Mika Levy and Rich Clark from War Child, an organisation which helps and advocates for children in conflict zones around the world. I began by asking the director, Jonathan Glazer, why he'd chosen to work on this project.
1: I've got an email from my producer at Academy who said that War Child had been in touch asking whether or not I'd be interested in shooting the cover art for the Help 2 album. And I thought that'd be a really nice thing to do. We then had subsequent conversations about videoing the recording of the album.
0: Yeah, Michael, what did that bring, do you think, the use of children?
2: What I liked about the idea of children, specifically in the part of the commission being that War Child and John were going to film children in war zones, I thought the idea of children filming what they want to film and each other sounded better to me than anyone else filming what they see of them.
1: Yeah.
2: That makes sense.
3: From a War Child point of view, we got presented with the creative concept. And I mean, for me, we have a challenge sometimes when we're doing external fundraising, particularly with partners, because a lot of the time the idea to raise as much money for children affected by conflict is to show the brutality of war and the impact it has, the kind of visceral impact, to elicit empathy and get people to donate, which I really do understand. We have quite a hard line at War Child that we will always show participants in our program in a very empowered, positive light. And when I saw this concept, I've been at the organization 10 years, it was just an absolute penny drop moment of just the greatest ideas just put their purpose front and center, are incredibly simple. And this concept from Jonathan and Mika to just put children at the absolute center of the campaign, but to really kind of delve in and show the universality, the joyfulness, the unpredictability of just of childhood, and tacitly imply, you know, the circumstances or where you grew up or the path a government or a country or organisation has taken can change that, but we should celebrate childhood and kind of tacitly link that to the work we do at War Child with helping children rebuild after suffering the trauma of war. It's just, it's one of those craves you get every now and then and you're just like, this is wonderful, this is absolutely perfect.
0: And Jonathan, talk to us a little bit about what we see when we see through children's eyes and, of course, their cameras. Sometimes the focus is a little blurry. Sometimes they're shooting people's midriffs rather than their heads, and then it all clarifies, I guess. It's a children's perspective on the world.
1: Yeah, whatever they film is going to be wonderful because it's them filming. So cameras in the hand, so they're sort of, you know, they're shooting the world from 3 foot high instead of 5 foot high for a start. And whether they're pointing their cameras at a shoe, a cushion, the sky, a face, a bug on the wall, it's all their point of view. It's all wonderful. And so I just didn't have any anxiety, neither of us did, about what we'd have to cut with, because all of it is going to be wonderful. What they choose to point the camera and what they choose to ignore. We knew that the purity of that would be the thing that we'd be cutting from and forming a program out of. And it was just a really simple idea that just felt like that's the way to do it.
0: Mika, there's a lot of joy in what is filmed, even in places that are anything but joyous, one would imagine, war zones.
2: There's no expectation or anything for what material might come back from the children other than total trust. But yeah, I guess I could say that a lot of what those children choose to film is a lot of play and fun and a lot of life. I can't say that we knew that that's what would happen. Yeah, it's pretty powerful.
1: We were just trying to try and show what we all know to be the fact, which is that children are children and they're the same everywhere. And children who live in NW3 or children who live in Sudan or in Gaza or whatever, they're just kids and they're all exactly the same. And somehow, you know, the accident of postcode and of birth affects, you know, how those children are allowed to grow. The simple truth of that is really what we were trying to make a program from.
0: One other aspect of that that really chime with me, and perhaps I can ask Rich about that, is that although the kids were often playing, occasionally that play would reflect the conflict and horrors they'd seen in their lives. The kids in Ukraine talking about, oh, these animals are not scared of the Russians, for example. And I remember being in South Sudan and seeing kids making guns out of mud and sticks and playing one army against another. And sometimes, I guess, innocent play, Rich, reveals a lot about the less innocent world around children.
3: Yeah, I think you're absolutely right. A lot of the work we do, particularly with sort of children in early years, is around music informally and art, kind of as an engagement tool to just begin a process and a dialogue where children can open up and then receive the kind of counselling they need to help them recover from some of the trauma they experience. But it manifests itself very tangibly, particularly in art, because they'll sit down and draw and you'll kind of realise that the drawing might be a bomb falling on a house, and with, you know, further discussion they'll disclose that a neighbour was bombed and they lost family members. And it's all there and you can see it in the film. I mean, even in the absolute joyous moments, I mean, particularly point, I guess, in Gaza, where the backdrop is literally rubble and you see children running, playing, you see the soft background of the conflict, which reflects the environment they're growing in at and the kind of impact that has. But I guess to pull it back to the purpose of it is the resilience of children. You know, we know War Child from having worked with children affected by conflict for well over 30 years. The resilience of children is incredible, and just the capacity to momentarily disregard those surroundings and fortunes and environments and enjoy the simpleness of play and the community and the engagement and the pleasure that brings is amazing. And it just, you know, reflects that in these dark, dark places, hope is a valid action, because we know if we can get the right support structures around children, even with the extreme nature of some of the trauma they've experienced, we can put the building blocks in place for them to rebuild their lives and get their childhood back. So I think the film really sort of illustrates that well by bringing out the joyful bits, but also that backdrop and some of those slightly darker moments, just reflecting the environment that they're in. Mm.
1: The film is trying to show what's at stake, what we have to lose. When you see children so unguarded as they are at play in those war zones, whether it's refugee camp or playing catch or playing chase, you know, in Gaza, in the rubble of Gaza. We're looking really at what, as human beings, what we have to lose, what's at stake here.
0: That is the Oscar-winning film director Jonathan Glazer talking about this new short film, Joy of Joys. You also heard from the composer Mika Levy and also Rich Clark from War Child.
4: James, a question for you.
0: Catherine.
4: Do you like to dance? Are you a good dancer?
0: I'm an incredibly bad dancer.
4: But do you enjoy it?
0: No. Of course I do. On a good day. On a good day. No one else does, but I quite like it.
4: It's a great way to release and to be joyful. Now imagine dancing for 168 hours. That's exactly what Nigerian dancer Benjamin Daniel Gabriel has just done. An attempt to set a new world record for the longest dance marathon by an individual. Benjamin, also known as Ben Dancer, danced for 7 days. The attempt, which began last Tuesday, took place at Freedom Park in Lagos, Nigeria, with crowds gathering over the week to watch him and dance along to Afrobeats, Zouk and Jazz. His claim to the title has now been submitted to the Guinness World Records and is awaiting confirmation. Ben Dancer joins us live on the programme from Lagos, Nigeria. So, Ben, welcome to Newsday. Tell us, how are you feeling? How tired are you?
5: Can you hear me?
4: I can indeed. Tell us how you're feeling.
5: I'm feeling great. I'm feeling fulfilled. That's what I'm feeling.
4: Fulfilled. Tell us about that. Why did you embark on this endeavor?
5: Looking back in when I came back, because I was on tour a couple of times with my band, which is Made Kuti. So Made Kuti is the grandson of Fela, and Fela is the originator of the Afrobeat genre. So I look at how the ills and then the things that affect the dance industry here, over here in Nigeria and Africa. And I feel we need to bring a change. And then I ask myself, if I have to cause a change, then the change has to begin with me. Okay, and then I needed to show the world the beauty of African culture through dance.
4: Yes.
5: And, you know, those were the things that inspired me, that pushed me to want to show the beauty of the African culture through the dance. Because for the entire 7 days, I was wearing different outfits, different costumes, different traditional attires from different parts of Africa.
4: Yes, and people can go on social media on your accounts and they can see some of your performances through those days and the crowds that gathered around you to cheer you on. Just describe your dance. How would you describe it for our listeners in terms of what you were trying to achieve and emote?
5: Most of the dances are African indigenous dances. So they were dances from different cultures of Nigeria. And it is to show you that, to show this form of unity, you know. Because while I was dancing, different tribes from different parts of Africa came. In fact, some of my friends came from Cotonou, right, in Benin Republic. Some came from Paris. Some came from London too as well. Had different people from different parts of the world. So you see, dance united us. Because nobody was asking, where are you from? What's your region? All right. We were all bent on doing, we're dancing together with one music, and we're clamoring under one voice. And the name was Ben Dancer, Ben Dancer, Ben Dancer.
4: You mentioned some of the ills, some of the challenges that the dancing community in Africa face. Just describe some of them for us.
5: I think majorly the dance education. We need to really educate ourselves in terms of the history of our dances. And for me, dance is not just entertainment. Dance is spiritual. And as spiritual as it can be, dancers are custodians of culture. So I think we first need to establish that dancers are custodians of culture. So we don't, you know, and one thing with culture is the culture shapes the people. So we have to let the dancers know that, see, whatever you're doing, you're representing a culture, you're representing a society, you're representing a people, and this is what they hold very dear, their values. Secondly, the business aspect of dance. The ecosystem is not really favorable for the normal average African dancer. It's not sustainable because some of the times the works we create as dancers, it outlives us, but we don't get to enjoy the benefits of it, right? An average Nigerian dancer cannot survive just on what he makes, you know, from performances and video appearances. It's not sustainable, right? So we have to look for a better way to enlighten the dance community on how to have a sustainable professional career while they are dancing and even after they are done dancing.
4: Yeah, there'll be a lot of professional dancers who share your sentiments. How hopeful are you that you will be confirmed as having set the world record for the longest dance marathon by an individual?
5: I am very, very positive about it because first of all, before attempting it, I applied officially, which the Guinness World Record can confirm that. I have my reference number with me because once you register, they give you a reference number. And then with that reference number, they're able to track whatever it is that you're doing. So, and then right now, they're just waiting for us to upload the evidences. And once they confirm the evidences according to the guidelines, the rules and regulations of the Guinness World Record, and they're going to confirm it. So we have to, we're very sure because we have all the evidences, followed all the rules.
4: Ben Dansad, thank you so much for joining us on Newsday and just talking to us about some of those issues. I know, James, you've travelled across the continent and you go to these big stage performances. There are a lot of professional dancers on the continent who really are trying to make a living, as Ben Dansad was mentioning there.
0: Yeah, absolutely. And 7 days, wow, amazing. Congratulations to him. And goodbye to all of you. That's it for this edition of Newsday. Thanks very much for listening.
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0: Coming up after the news from the BBC World Service, how India is embarking on the world's biggest ever census.
1: The Indian census is the world's largest population enumeration exercise. And since the last census was conducted in 2011, India has added about 200 million people to its population. That alone is more people than in the world's most populous countries. The logistics alone of conducting the Indian census is staggering.
0: Enumerators will meet more than 1.4 billion people over the next few months.
2: Capturing homeless people in any country is very difficult. The second area that we might have to look at is actually the rich people. Getting to the rich people is much harder than even getting to the poor people. So that might be something that census will have to make a greater effort.
0: That's Mapping India, the world's largest count, with me, Brijbhanu Barua, straight after the latest headlines.
3: BBC News with Moira Alderson. A report by the European Union's Copernicus Atmosphere Monitoring Service says a combination of heat waves, wildfires and human-caused emissions exposed one-third of the world's population to extremely high levels of pollution this year. Orlando Teal reports.
4: This review, covering the first 8 months of this year, starkly demonstrates the close link between climate change, air pollution and their impact on human health. It shows Asia had the highest exposure to ground-level ozone pollution, with 9 in 10 people exposed to dangerous levels. More than two-thirds of North Americans and half of Europe's population experienced poor, very poor or extremely poor levels of air quality. In Europe alone, 60,000 premature deaths a year are linked to ozone pollution. However, in Oceania, which includes Australia and New Zealand, two-thirds of the population enjoy good air quality.
3: The Chinese AI company Moonshot says it's conducting an internal review after a security firm said it had persuaded two of the developers' models to discuss making chemical and biological weapons, as well as methods to carry out assassinations. Chris Vallance reports.
5: Researchers from the AI security company MindGuard say they discovered a way to convince the AI models to disregard their usual safety rules, a process known in the industry as jailbreaking. AI companies try to prevent jailbreaking because of fears it could be used to cause models to behave in harmful ways, including being misused by hackers to carry out cyber attacks. Last year, a report by the AI Security Institute said all the major models it tested could be jailbroken, given enough time and effort, though the Institute noted it was getting harder.
3: Africa's richest man, the Nigerian billionaire Aliko Dangote, is set to break ground on the construction of a strategic oil refinery on the coast of Kenya later today. Mr. Dangote is pressing on with construction, despite a court order to suspend the project. Andrew Ocheng reports.
6: The construction of the refinery in Lamu, next to the Indian Ocean, was expected to take 30 months at a cost of $16 billion. Once complete, it has a planned capacity of 700,000 barrels of oil per day. While the land dispute in the court could still derail the project, Mr. Dangote has played it down. He told journalists in Nairobi that such disputes were normal and that his company had seen worse. "Anyone who wants to cause trouble, we are ready for them," he added. He said in some African countries he'd won legal challenges right up to Supreme Court level.
3: Israeli media are reporting that a Fly Dubai airliner travelling from the Emirates to Tel Aviv has unexpectedly diverted from its flight path and appears to be descending to land in Saudi Arabia. The plane was carrying approximately 150 people. BBC News. The authorities in Puntland in Somalia say five crew members of a hijacked oil tanker have been killed by pirates before security forces launched a planned rescue mission. A government minister from the semi-autonomous state denied that they had been killed in an exchange of fire between Puntland forces and the pirates. The last US troops stationed in Iraq are set to withdraw today, bringing more than two decades of American military presence there to an end. US troops first invaded in 2003, leading a coalition that toppled Iraq's longtime leader, Saddam Hussein. North Korea has angrily rejected accusations by South Korea that it was responsible for a landmine blast last week in the demilitarized border zone that wounded three South Korean soldiers. Kim Yo-jung, the sister of North Korea's leader, called the explosion a blatant staged act by the South Korean military. Police in Fiji are investigating how 39 parcels of cocaine stored in a supposedly secure evidence vault either disappeared or were replaced with packages of flour. The parcels, each weighing about a kilogram, were seized in 2019 when tests proved they contained cocaine. Danny Eberhard has more.
7: The case came to light earlier this year when investigators noticed seven of the cocaine bricks had gone missing. When the remainder were retested, the white powder turned out to be more suited to baking than snorting. The disappearance of $14 million worth of cocaine has caused the authorities to squirm. The police say the vault's security was the judiciary's responsibility. It transpires that CCTV and the biometric access system weren't working. Police say they're investigating with the utmost urgency and have identified six people of interest. Fiji's Prime Minister is urging citizens to trust the judiciary.
3: BBC News.
0: I'm Brijbhanu Barua in India, where the country is in the middle of the world's biggest census. It's a count that reaches every corner of the country, from the floodplains and tea gardens here in Assam to the crowded lanes of Kolkata and the high-rise towers of Mumbai.
8: The scale is staggering. And since the last census was conducted in 2011, India has added about 200 million people to its population.
0: It doesn't just record how many people live here. It captures religion, languages, housing conditions, education, work, and migration.
9: All censuses are important, and this one is particularly important. The current one is also important because it can be used for reallocation of electoral seats in India.
0: And for the first time in nearly 100 years, caste is back on the agenda.
10: It's probably the most complicated thing that the census will count.
0: There are more questions on the census than ever before.

0: precious civic exercises on the planet. But for all the technology and scale, this is a national ritual that's been part of India's administrative tradition for more than 140 years. Demographer Dr. Sonal De Desai is from the National Council of Applied Economic Research in New Delhi. Early encounters with the census helped shape the work she does today.
1: I grew up in a very small town in Gujarat. And in those days, they would come on your door and they would actually write up numbers. Because the areas in India don't always have house numbers. Even the streets are not very well labeled. So they would write with a chalk on your door a number so that they would know that this house has been already counted. You know, I don't remember a lot of it as a kid, but later on, now look, I'm a demographer and I use census data on the time. So I'm very interested in how it gets collected. So I remember at one point, census interviewer came to our house and I was sure that I'm only going to answer as many questions as they ask. I don't want to give any information in advance. And they're supposed to try and figure out how many families are living in the household and then interview each family. But we also had a household help and her family who lived in a couple of rooms nearby. And the enumerator is asking us everything. And I kept thinking, okay, are they going to get to this household help or not? And turned out that they were so good. Then not only did they get information about our family, he very carefully asked us about the helper and then went to their household to get the information. The quality of data collection done by some of the census enumerators in India is just outstanding.
0: And those experiences also gave Sonal De Desai a sense of how people across India view the census. Many see taking part as a basic civic duty.
1: People are pretty used to the idea of census. They do want to cooperate in as much as they can.
0: To understand how India's census became the vast operation it is today, we need to look at where it began. Historian Tripura Daman Singh says, the original census was born out of crisis.
2: Censuses were very much an outcome of the 1857 uprising. What happened was that the East India Company was disbanded and the Crown took over the government of India. And they were faced with an underlying problem that was at its crux quite basic. The uprising had exposed the quite dangerous lack of knowledge about this vast territory that the Crown had just become the ruler of. If further discontent were to be avoided, then they really needed to understand their subject population a lot better. And then, of course, if you wanted to improve government, you needed better estimates and statistics for your revenue administration, for your fiscal needs, for sanitation and public health, which were increasingly becoming a thing.
0: And so, India quickly became the template for the British to work from when gathering data. Here's Indian sociologist and caste expert, Professor Satish Deshpande.
3: Indian statisticians were at the forefront of the development of the technology of a sample survey, something that is taken for granted today. On the other hand, the British colonialism perfected most of its techniques of governance, including the technique of the census, because India was its largest laboratory and the most complex place among the British colonies. In the early period, that is to say in the 19th and the early 20th century, there was also a major anthropological side, the need to know and understand this huge country that they were governing with actually a very, very small, relatively speaking, a very small set of administrators. So in many ways, the technology of the modern census, India is the birthplace of that technology. And India is a very critical place in the history of that technology. So the first proper decennial every 10 years census started in 1881. And some of the colonial administrators got quite enthusiastic about this. So, for example, the first professors of anthropology in Cambridge and Oxford universities were former census commissioners.
0: India's statisticians really were leading the world. Techniques developed here were exported to other parts of the empire. But the original British census model hit difficulties, India's sheer diversity making it almost impossible to apply.
2: There were large pastoral nomadic populations with kind of no settled abode. There were no pre-existing registration

0: systems like there had been in Britain. Britain had birth registers, parish registers, etc., against which the new kind of surveys could be checked. India had none of that. And then there were dozens upon dozens of languages and dialects. Often you had completely illiterate or semi-literate intermediaries and subjects. So they had to really address all of these problems. Plus they had to, and this is the controversial bit, introduce categories that they were never really used in Britain. Religion, but a kind of, not an open-ended category of religion, but, you know, fixed category. So you had to choose whether you were Hindu or Muslim, but also caste. And this was a pretty big undertaking, both in terms of administratively, but also normatively, because it was more than just bean counting. It made the Indian census a kind of almost an ethnographic exercise.
1: So by the late 19th century, the Indian census is fully established, counted every 10 years from 1881 until 1931. There is a census in 1941, but the stripped-down wartime exercise without caste. Then comes a decade of upheaval, war, famine, partition, independence, and the new Indian government has to decide whether caste should ever be surveyed again.
2: The idea that caste and modernity could coexist was a very uncomfortable idea. Understandably, the early Indian leadership thought that caste should be done away with. Unlike religion, unlike many other things, which are essential to our identity as Indians. And this was, given the circumstances at that time, in retrospect, this appears naive, but at that time, it was a very, very understandable response to caste. So if you want to abolish it, then it was felt that counting it would be counterproductive. And that's true as well, that counting caste would give it fresh life. Plus, there was this association with the British colonial divide and rule policy. So the new Indian government said, we will not count caste.
1: So after independence from Great Britain, India drops caste from the 1951 census altogether. It means those questions have not actually been recorded in an Indian census for 95 years. Decisions today are still being made on data that is almost a century old. Surveying caste now is an enormous undertaking. But what actually is caste?
2: Think of it as a form of identity. Unlike race or gender, it is difficult to detect caste visually, as one might say racial difference or gender difference most of the time. The simplest way to think of it is as a sort of tree, where the identity part of caste is the trunk of the tree. The economic part of caste are the roots, and its branches are political. Caste is an institution that regulates both identity in its double-edged sense. That is to say, it promotes feelings of we-ness and belonging on the one hand, and otherness and othering on the other hand. And it is largely not a matter of choice at all. It is given by birth. So it's a kind of a complex form of identity, but it also regulates life chances in India today.
1: People in other parts of the world often confuse caste with class.
2: In India, caste and class are very, very closely intertwined together. It's very hard to separate them. Let me put it this way. While caste may not determine your class, the meaning of your class position is greatly inflected by the caste position that you occupy. So being an upper class person is all very well, but if you are a lower caste person who happens to be in the upper classes, you're going to be a minority. And if you're going to be an upper caste person in an upper class position, you're going to be surrounded by people like yourselves in your class. But what your class means for you, whether you're upper class, lower class, or middle class, is shaped by your caste position. And in fact, some of us in academics have suggested various ways of thinking of them together, you know, making it difficult to think of them separately. So neologisms like classed, for example, have been experimented with in India.
1: And caste is always evolving.
2: We have to think of caste as a sort of semi-benign semi-toxic virus that, you know, that inhabits the human body as a normal situation. It's not a disease. It's a norm. And that's as our bodies adapt to the world, it also adapts to the world. So in that sense, it's changing all the time, but it's there all the time. The problem is that it's not visible in the same way. And the languages that are available to us at a specific historical moment to speak about caste keep changing. And these languages constrain us and enable us in different ways.
1: So 95 years since it was last counted, the census teams will once again be asking about caste. With more than 3,000 castes and many more subcastes, it's one of the most complex questions enumerators will attempt to measure.
2: Asking somebody their caste in India is itself a social event. So I respond to that according to what sort of social event I think it is. I'm thinking, who is this person who's asking me? What is his status relative to mine? How am I supposed to answer? Am I supposed to answer from above as somebody who's graciously answering a question that an underling is asking? Or am I below this person who has authority or who has, you know, power over me, and therefore I must answer in a very humble way? It's not a simple question, because the way that you ask and answer such a question is itself tied up with social status.
1: After nearly a century without up-to-date caste data, India is trying to understand how its social landscape has changed. Sociologist Sonal De Desai says the picture is far from straightforward.
3: Historically, what the caste data was collected was on the five big categories that sort of allowed people to put themselves into categories that are most disadvantaged and who are eligible for affirmative action benefits. Now the idea is that let's try and collect caste information for everyone, so that what we can do is we can determine what proportion of population falls into this either the lowest caste or the middle caste, so that the reservation for them in jobs, in politics, etc., can be readjusted. The problem is that the counting of these castes is very difficult, largely because there are so many names. You know, it's the same thing for our occupations. You could be a clerk in a government. You could be a clerk in a small shop. And those are very different kind of positions. Similarly, the castes can be sort of taken very broadly or very narrowly. What is really needed in India is to get an accurate count of various castes so that we can evaluate A, who is deserving or who has been left behind and hence is deserving of some sort of affirmative action. And B, which is even more politically sensitive, is which caste has actually done well now and maybe it doesn't need to be receiving some of the affirmative action benefits.
1: 95 years on, how do people feel about being asked the caste question again? I've been catching up with a group of friends in Guwahati.
4: Hello, I'm Anindam Goswami from Assam, Guwahati.
5: Hello, I'm Konkana. I'm working as a banker in Assam.
6: Hello, I'm Varsha. I'm a research scholar and based in Guwahati.
7: What does caste mean in your everyday life?
8: Do you know your caste?
9: I know my caste.
7: When a census person comes over, are you comfortable sharing it?
8: Yes, I am.
6: For me, caste in everyday society is something which is irrelevant for me. Sometimes I would like to conceal my surname because, as you know, in India, people associate your caste with your surname. So I don't want anybody to know me for my caste, but for who I am. What people notice first about you when you say your name is your surname and then your caste. Oh, acha, you belong to that, you belong to this. And then they kind of relate to you in that sense. If you're from their community, the conversation would be different. You know what I mean? Also, in our marriages, occupation, everywhere caste is, you know, somewhere ingrained in a manner you don't want it to be. If I would have that option, I would omit my surname and I'd just say caste is irrelevant.
8: Because coming from a specific caste also, we can say that it is irrelevant, which is true. But then, if we talk about a person who belongs to the so-called, you know, lower caste, I think castes in that person's everyday life really matters, and he can never shy away or he can never escape that thing, which I, coming from a very different caste, can really get away from that thing. For me, it is irrelevant, But for others, it's very, very different than how it is for me.
5: I have been treated differently because of my caste. I have seen people talking to me in a different manner and bringing up caste to just sometimes kind of patronize me also, which is a negative thing. But coming from a place of privilege, I cannot say that it does not affect others the way it affects me. But I think it is ingrained in our minds. And from decades and generations, we have been operating in a certain society where caste has always mattered.
6: Actually, yeah. It's a big elephant in the whole society, not in the room. Where people know it exists, they kind of, you know, slightly ignore it and let it be.
8: Yeah, we see two different things here. Yeah. Exactly polar opposite, I guess. So there is one thing that is the privilege that my friend just talked about. Also, there is a kind of reverse bias, you know. We don't enjoy both. As millennials and Gen Z people, we do not enjoy the privileges as well. We don't want, we don't demand the privileges, but we also don't want the reverse bias that sometimes we see. But we cannot be complaining about the reverse bias because there are other people who are facing worse situations than us.
6: When you have official data in a census based on caste, like for example, there are certain ghetto areas, yeah, right, only based on caste, where they are, you know, marked as communities who are backward. True, okay, true. That will again, you know, kind of create something in a society we can't imagine about.
8: Exactly.
6: People would not want to go there. Private companies might not want to invest because they know they will not have that kind of a profit. So my point is there, when you point it out, that data should be secure.
7: With me, as a child of an intercaste marriage, and especially where my mother is a Brahmin and my father belonged to an OBC community. So now when the census arrives at my house and they ask for my caste, I don't really know what caste do I actually apply for. Like, we understand that caste is patrilineal, which by that logic, I should actually opt for my father's caste. But I've never really grown up with him and I've never really interacted or had any sort of sense of belonging with the community. And since my upbringing has been with my mother and my mother's family, the kind of lived experience is of a Brahmin lived experience, although I would not fall under the Brahmin category. So it becomes very confusing scenario for me. And I was actually checking up online if I could refuse to answer the question about caste. What I've recently gathered is that you could just say you're Indian.
8: I'm wanting to believe the census makes good effect on the society regarding upliftment and all. But I just cannot divorce the religion and the caste. It's very difficult because religion is in us. We're not in religion. It is living in us. I really want to believe we can try and move outside this a little bit. But it will take time.
1: Sociologist and Professor Amitabh Kundu has been looking at the issue of caste for over 40 years.
9: Now what happens? The moment you mention your caste, you try to give your other responses, which is caste compliant. You know, your food habits, whether your wife is working outside or not. You know, there are many castes in India where women would not go out. So your responses may be caste compliant rather than describing the actual situation.
1: And actually, India has attempted to count caste in recent years. Gilles Venier is a New Delhi-based political scientist.
10: The census in 2011 did not include caste enumeration, but there was a separate exercise called the Socioeconomic and Caste Census, which was conducted by a different ministry. Some of the data was released in 2015, but all the caste information was withheld. And the official explanation at the time provided by the government was that there were data quality problems, there were errors, inconsistencies, duplicate entries, and just the sheer complexity of reconciling thousands and thousands of reported caste names into a coherent taxonomy. So different states sometimes grant different status to similar castes. Some castes have different names in different places. The spelling is haywire, so it's an extraordinary complex exercise.
9: Something with like 2 million castes were recorded, because everybody recorded. Sometimes some people record their own profession, some people recorded their surname and their linguistic variations. There are different states, so same caste may be spelled differently. So it made absolutely no sense. So this time, what they are trying to do is to standardize. Don't give the option to write down what caste you belong to. But they are giving the standard options for each state. Out of these, how many? So that they become comparable, remain a few thousands. So that is the challenge. Can we generate the caste data appropriately by giving some kind of a standard option?
1: But the Indian government is confident it can collect accurate data this time around. Ministers recognize the sensitivities around caste and argue that collecting the information is essential to give policymakers a clearer picture of inequality. Coming up, as a documentary mapping India, the world's largest count, continues from the BBC World Service. The challenges of capturing language and religion in one of the world's most diverse democracies.
2: All languages will not be counted. Many mother tongues will be left out. That's the fear.
1: And population explosion. Will India's 1.4 billion strong headcount rise again?

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0: I'm Rizwanu Barua in Assam, and after the news, I'll be telling you about the world's biggest census.
1: The scale is staggering, and by definition, it significantly increases every time. Since last year, India is the world's largest populated country with 1.4 billion inhabitants and counting.
0: That's Mapping India, the world's largest count, after the very latest stories from the BBC World Service.
2: BBC News with Moira Alderson. Russia has carried out another massive attack on the Kyiv region of Ukraine overnight. At least two people were reported killed, including a child who was found buried under the rubble of a house. One of Kyiv's power plants has also been hit. The Chinese AI company Moonshot says it's conducting an internal review after a security firm said it had persuaded two of its AI models to discuss making chemical and biological weapons. The firm said they'd also discuss methods to carry out assassinations. An Emirati plane flying from Dubai to Tel Aviv in Israel was unexpectedly diverted and has now landed in Saudi Arabia. The Fly Dubai plane had transmitted a code used to report a hijacking. Israeli warplanes were scrambled in response, but Israeli media are now quoting security forces as saying the emergency was due to an altercation between the pilots aboard the flight. Africa's richest man, the Nigerian billionaire Aliko Dangote, is breaking ground today on the construction of a strategic oil refinery on the coast of Kenya. The ceremony is set to take place despite a court order to suspend the development while land disputes are resolved. The last US troops stationed in Iraq are set to withdraw today. It'll bring more than two decades of American military presence there to an end. The authorities in Puntland in Somalia say five crew members of a hijacked oil tanker were killed by pirates before security forces launched a planned rescue mission. A court in Tokyo has ruled that the human voice is legally protected after one of Japan's best-known anime actors claimed TikTok videos had featured an artificial intelligence clone of his voice. But the judge dismissed a demand from Kenjiro Tsuda for the removal of the videos. That's the latest BBC News.
0: I'm Brijbhanu Barua, and this is the documentary Mapping India, the World's Largest Count, from the BBC World Service. This is not just the biggest census in the world. It also has more questions than ever before, up from 29 to 40. Everyone must legally take part in the census, and the government has spent a lot of time and money trying to raise awareness of the count. So are people getting to grips with it? I'm on the streets of Guwahati, the gateway to the northeast of India, finding out.
3: May I have your attention, please? Train number 15658,
4: Brahmaputra
3: Main, from
4: Kamakhai
3: to Delhi via Gandhi.
4: I'm Jyotirma Sharma, and I'm here from Royal Awas, Guwahati.
5: So when the census team comes to your door, what's the first thing you expect from them?
4: They'll be asking some personal questions like the numbers of people in my family, my father, mother, whatever the stuff that we all do.
5: So this census includes questions about caste.
4: Okay.
5: Like, how do you feel about being asked about that? Like,
4: I won't say it's unnecessary, but as you know, like, I come from a, you know, Brahmin family, but I do not have that kind of thinking, you know, like, if a person who is a below caste than me, though, I do not care much, like, I think of him as of the same level as me, you know. I won't say, like, hey, you cannot come and do some stuff like that. So I'm, like, pretty cool with that. So I do not think, like, it's pretty sensitive. But I don't think it's unnecessary because, you know, majority of the people, they think, like, it's necessary. So I'm not going to question that.
0: So tell me about your experience with the census. What did they ask?
6: First, they asked how many people lived there, and they asked if the floors are tiled or otherwise. Then they asked about the number of rooms. However, they don't count the kitchen as a separate room. They asked about the condition of the bathroom and toilet. They asked if it was inside or outside the house. Then they asked about the drainage conditions. Basically, they were trying to assess the hygiene and sanitation. They also asked about our source of water. I told them we have to buy water. Though yes, they also asked about our roof, whether we have a tin roof or if it's terraced. Then they asked about electricity. And they even asked if we have a radio or if we listen to FM. I told them we have a TV, which prompted them to ask if we have cable TV. I said yes. Then they asked if we had Wi-Fi internet services. I said yes, we have CCTV in our house.
7: My name is Ashok Kumar Sharma. I'm a retired teacher.
0: What do you expect when the census people show up at your door?
7: I feel that the correct estimate of the socio-economic conditions of the country is essential. Based on these estimates, the government can take measures for economic reforms. That is what I feel is the point of a census.
0: Do you see taking part in the census as a duty?
8: No.
7: It's important that we cooperate when they arrive. As a good citizen or a conscious citizen of India, I'll definitely cooperate when they come. It's our duty as well to participate and cooperate in this process.
0: What are your thoughts on caste being included in the census for the first time since 1931?
7: I believe there is a need for caste being included in the census. With the help of the caste census, the government can identify the socio-economic conditions and study how many have been uplifted and how many still require assistance. The government can then outline schemes and plans to further alleviate those sections.
0: As we've already heard, caste is the most controversial addition back in the census for the first time in 95 years. But caste is only one part of a much wider picture, as people will also be asked to declare the nationality this time. And the Indian census captures religion, language, household conditions, gender data, social and economic indicators, migration patterns, education, health, and the everyday realities of how people live. One of the most sensitive parts of India's census is language. Not just what people speak, but how those languages are recognized, grouped, or sometimes absorbed into larger categories. The government says the census rationalizes and classifies the mother tongue responses it receives, grouping people's self-reported speech into the official list of recognized languages.
9: We have 22 languages listed in the constitution as the scheduled languages to be provided patronage, state patronage. But there are far more than those 22, and those get neglected, particularly in the census process.
0: And the census makes a further distinction between what people say they speak and what the state chooses to recognize.
9: Languages are what the government recognizes, and mother tongues are what the people claim.
0: That distinction between official languages and people's mother tongues is at the heart of how India counts language. And few people understand its consequences better than linguist Ganesh Devi, who led the largest independent survey of India's languages.
9: So 1961 census had a list of 1,652 mother tongues. In 1971, and they showed only 108 mother tongues.
0: That single administrative decision erased more than 1,000 names from the official record and reshaped India's linguistic map for decades.
9: There was a principle introduced that was, if there are more than 10,000 speakers of a language, the mother tongue, then the government census would include the name. If not, that inclusion was impossible. So in 2011 census, which is the last census India held, it had a list of 1,369 mother tongues.
0: It's a rule that still applies today, and it means that many smaller languages never make it onto the list at all.
9: If the state does not acknowledge the presence of a mother tongue, a language, then there is a very good chance that that language may disappear for want of encouragement. So from 1961 to 2011, exactly half a century, close to 280 mother tongues in India, unfortunately, died
0: For Ganesh Devi, the census doesn't just record languages. It can help sustain them or hasten their decline.
9: Many languages will be brushed aside, put down under the label all others. That is the worry.
0: It's the limits of the census language list that led Ganesh Devi to begin the People's Linguistic Survey of India, his own nationwide study to understand what the country speaks beyond the official categories.
9: In the past, I had done an exhaustive, comprehensive linguistic survey of the country, covering 780 living languages. This was spread over more than a decade. I'm surprised that it ever got completed, because it's a very vast country and great diversity.
0: In the last census in 2011, the top five recorded first languages were Hindi, Bengali, Marathi, Telugu, and Tamil. And the two biggest second languages were Hindi and English, with English being the largest non-native second language. And while many languages struggle to be counted in full, the same is true of religion. In 2011, Hindus made up nearly 80% of the population, Muslims around 14%, with Christians, Sikhs, Buddhists and Jains making up much smaller shares, and hundreds of other faiths placed into a single category marked Other. But as Ganesh Devi argues, that box hides an entire world of religious practice.
9: Famously, India has been a place for giving birth to many religions. Some are very, very prominent world over, like Buddhism, Jainism, Sikhism, Hinduism. There is, of course, Islam. There are some other religions practiced by a smaller number of people. But there are also the nature worshippers, the indigenous communities. In India, people either belong to a caste or they belong to a tribe. The caste people have all these standard religions. The tribes do not fall within those religious brackets. They follow their own religions. But the options given in the census schedule of questions is your religion. Are you a Hindu, a Muslim, Sikh, etc., etc., or others? And so all these tribal communities with their religions will be described as other religions.
0: And that single word, other, is where hundreds of India's faiths disappear from view. One of the areas statisticians will be watching closely is how India counts women. Not just their numbers, but their work, their health, and their place in society. Here's Indian demographer Professor Amitav Kundu again.
8: Women are being underreported. And the underreporting is to the extent of around 1% or less than 1%. Woman employment is being underreported. You know, when you ask detailed questions, you do find that your census has a systematic bias against women's employment. Undercounting of women in India has been a chronic problem, and that we have tried to improve over time. If woman is employed, is she in the agriculture? There is a tendency of the male head of the household to say, no, she's not working, because there is a problem of property, right to land. So the head of the household would like to mention that the woman is not working, but actually she's working. And if that is recognized, the head of the household may think that she will put a claim on the property. So there is a tendency of undercounting household work of the woman significantly, which is about 2 to 3%. Which is much higher than the undercount of the population per se.
0: And while the census asks women about fertility and records gender as male, female, or transgender, it doesn't ask anything about sexuality. India's census has never collected data on sexual orientation, and there are no plans to introduce those questions.
10: There are reality that census doesn't capture, and there is the reality that it does capture. Both affect women.
0: Indian demographer Sunilde Desai again.
10: What it doesn't capture always very well is the proportion of women who are working, because women's work often doesn't get counted well. You know, you sort of think, okay, women are raising chicken, they are raising children, they are doing it all simultaneously, and maybe it's just part of their housework, instead of thinking of them as poultry farmers. So women's activities don't always get counted very well, and that is a particular issue with census, because census enumerators don't understand what women do. Women don't see themselves as working. But you know, the reality that census does capture, which has also been very important in India, has been that it was the census data which told us that India had more boys than girls. Every other country in the world has more girls than boys because there are more girls survive more. In general, the childhood sex ratio tends to be favoring girls. In India, it tends to favor boys. And that was the census was the first thing that picked it up. So now the question is, what are we going to find in this census? Whether this bias against daughters, which basically comes out of either neglect or sex selective abortion, has it disappeared?
0: Here's Indian-focused economist and demographer, Dr. Sangeeta Vyas.
11: Many women do, you know, piecework, sewing and things like that. So they're working in the home. They're earning not a whole lot of money, but like they're still earning some money for their labor. And that would be the kind of thing that I worry about being missed.
10: Basically, I think you don't need to change census as much as you need to train your enumerators to understand and ask the right questions. So I think that there was this one census, I believe it might have been 1981 census, where women's groups got together and they printed up posters and they distributed those posters to census workers to show them that all of these activities women could be doing, looking out of cow, collecting fuel and firewood and all that sort of things, should be counted as work. So I think what is needed is to train the census enumerators. And I believe that this is going to be the task for the next phase of the census.
0: And it's not just women's work that risks being undercounted. Disability is another area where the numbers may not tell the full story.
8: There are certain things where people would have hesitation in publicly giving the right information. For example, we have information on physically and mentally challenged people. India records very low percentage. United States would be something more than 15% of the people who will record some kind of a disability or a challenge. In the Indian context, it is much lower. It's 2%. And that's not because, you know, in a country which is relatively more malnourished and having less access to medical and other facilities, I would expect the percentage figure to be high. But since we don't have social security provisions, there's no advantage in my declaring that my child is challenged, because if you get some kind of benefit, there is an incentive to declare that. And there is a social taboo to say that my daughter has some eyesight problem or some automotor disability. So they try to hide that.
0: It means millions of people may be missing from the official record and from the services that depend on it. And despite new technology and a vast army of enumerators, there are still basic challenges facing India's census teams. Sunilde Desai again.
10: So the two areas of blind spot that are interesting and they're at the opposite end of the spectrum. One is actually homeless people. And capturing homeless people in any country is very difficult. US has to make great efforts and still doesn't succeed. So capturing people who are not located in a particular residence is a difficult task. The second area that we might have to look at is actually the rich people. Getting to the rich people is much harder than even getting to the poor people. So that might be something that census will have to make a greater effort.
0: So at both ends of society, there are people the census struggles to count, those with no address and those behind walls. The government says it's aware of these gaps. In its own census instructions, it describes houseless people as a vulnerable group needing special nighttime enumeration, and it tells states to prepare plans for areas difficult to access, including locked or restricted households, to make sure they're covered.
8: My first worry is about the option being given to the educated, organized sector, relatively middle class and the upper class, to fill up the questionnaire digitally online. Because I think presence of a person allows some kind of cross-checking. Somebody can't say, oh, I have nothing in my house, I'm very poor. And the person who is enumerator, who is sitting in front of you. So, you know, it has happened since I've been associated with some of the enumerators. They say they would mention about three children. And then say, but I saw the another child here. Oh, yes, I forgot, you know, that is... Somebody is also there, which is related. So somebody being present makes the respondent read the concepts, understand what is being required. On the other hand, if they are doing it casually and they, for the middle class and the upper class, the time that they give is much less and they think it's a burden. You know, for the poor, it's a question of insecurity. They would like to be counted. But for the rich, it doesn't matter. So they might not really spend that much of time in responding if they are doing it digitally.
0: But Professor Amitav Kundu says there are even deeper blind spots.
8: The Registrar General in 2011 was a good friend and he used to share the fact that in the localities where the minority population lives or the areas where the Scheduled Caste, Scheduled Tribe population live, there is a demand that we have not been counted properly. Please, my house has not been visited. And it's quite possible that the enumerator found the house locked and collected the information. So they said we took special care of sending people because there is awareness that he should be counted.
0: And the Indian government is moving ahead with a separate count for what it calls the particularly vulnerable tribal groups, the PVTGs, saying that clearer data will finally correct decades of statistical invisibility. Another area the census will be watching closely is migration. Who's moving, where they're going, and how long they've been there.
12: India is known for its migration. We have the largest diaspora in the whole world. And as a country, India is also one of the most important recipients from other countries in the South Asian region.
0: Indian migration specialist Dr. Binoy Peter is the executive director of the Center for Migration and Inclusive Development.
12: Internal migration in India is many times larger than the international migration from the country, which means it's humongous. India being the most populous country in the world, there is substantial internal migration for various reasons. Over a period of time, there is significant migration from north to south. Corridors have evolved connecting northern Indian states to southern Indian states, particularly, I would say, eastern and northeastern states to southern Indian states. Because in the west, you have, for people from Rajasthan and Gujarat, you have Gujarat, Ahmedabad, Surat, these industrial towns. And then you have Mumbai. But rest of India towards central, eastern and northeastern side, people were moving towards southern state because climate change has been impacting agriculture. Then there is better access to education. And you also can liberate yourself from the caste-related vocations or occupations in your native place. You're not constrained to do what your caste identity demands in the rural area. So if you go out, you can do any work. The direction of migration is now towards south. Because of the acute shortage of workers, the wage rates are very high. I mean, in Kerala, you have the highest wage rates in the entire Indian subcontinent in the informal sector. So it's very difficult to hire a worker to get some heavy physical job done compared to hiring an accountant or a formal worker for a clerical job. So there are so many factors that are contributing to the evolution of new corridors towards southern Indian states from eastern Indian states. Some of the longest migration corridors have evolved over time in the past few decades, I would say. And these are going to stay.
0: So as we know, India is the world's most populous country. But the big question is, will it keep growing? Here's political scientist Gilles Vernier.
13: The Indian census is the world's largest population enumeration exercise. The scale is staggering and by definition, it significantly increases every time. Since last year, India is the world's largest populated country with 1.4 billion inhabitants and counting. And since the last census was conducted in 2011, India has added about 200 million people to its population. That alone is more people than in the world's most populous countries. And so one can imagine that the logistics alone of conducting the Indian census is staggering.
0: And that sheer scale is why the census matters, because India's population story is changing fast. One of the biggest shifts is simply where people live.
8: In addition to the urban centers identified on the basis of the past census data, they're also using the satellite information, and that is happening in many countries. In India, we have not done it so far, to see that the identification of the urban centers is not on the lower side. There's a major concern from the Indian planners that urban population is being underestimated. Since urban is being undercounted, overall development is also being underreported. Since urban figures are higher, the developmental indicators are higher than the rural development indicators, and if the urban population is undercounted, the overall reporting of development gets underestimated. But I think it's very important that we identify the urban centers properly.
10: Of course, we can tell that Indian population is aging, but where is that aging population located? We don't know.
14: Sonal De Desai again.
10: We don't know how much migration has taken place, because some states of India actually are seeing a large outflux of people from, you know, hilly states. People are moving down in search of jobs, leaving their elderly parents and sometimes women and children behind. So getting all this data will be very important, particularly when we start thinking about the number of elderly and who cares for them. I think the biggest concern, of course, is that the southern states have been experiencing fertility decline. So their population share in the country has gone down compared to the northern states. And if you are going to do reallocation of either resources or electoral votes based on the population count, there will be a reallocation and change in power structure between the northern and the southern states.
14: The census will also update the sex ratio at birth. One person watching the fertility decline closely is economist and demographer Sangeeta Vyas.
11: Fertility in India is declining quite rapidly, and this is happening despite relatively low labor force participation among women, and despite the fact that most women get married at a young age and most women have kids at a fairly young age. So I'm keen to see what these patterns are.
9: Despite a lot of incentives, women are not coming forward to go for children. The basic reason is because that's a motherhood penalty, we call it. Women has to bear more cost compared to men in terms of bearing children. Several states of India have much lower fertility than England and France. A TFR of France is 1.7. Several European countries have 1.5, 1.4, 1.2. But several of Indian states are 1.1, 1.2.
14: So if fertility is falling and some states are already at ultra-low levels, where is India heading next? Indian demographer Dr. Srinivas Goli from the International Institute for Population Sciences in Mumbai has been tracking the long-term trend.
9: We never thought that Delhi will be reaching 1.1 fertility in such a fast way. Actually, we are predicting that the population peak, if it is currently according to UN Population Prospect 2024, it is 2061. But it might come slightly earlier than maybe 2055 or even 2050. India might even get old before getting rich.
14: The census will give us the definitive count as it stands. But the deeper story is already clear. Fertility is falling, the South is aging, the North is still young. India may be far more urban than we think, and a population peak is likely to come sooner than expected. The census detail will show how the world's most populous nation is changing, and what that means for this diverse country's future. You've been listening to the documentary Mapping India, the World's Largest Count, with me, Brijbhanu Barua, in Assam. The program was produced by Ashley Byrne and is a Made in Manchester production for the BBC World Service.
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0: This is Alex Ritson with the newsroom. Donald Trump strikes a gentleman's agreement with America's AI bosses over safety fears, even as researchers claim they persuaded a Chinese system to talk about bioweapons. A special report from Gaza on how children are coping in the territory, which is still under near daily attack.
1: In the long run, people's immunity weakens. A patient would need to undergo surgery every day or every other day. Over the coming years, you will see the number of amputees rise daily, even if the war stops.
0: A fly-Dubai passenger jet en route from to Tel Aviv reportedly sends a hijack code. Now officials say there may have been a fight between the pilots. Africa's richest man starts construction of a potentially game-changing oil refinery on disputed land in Kenya. And 50 years on from Stevie Wonder's most famous album, New Songs from the Key of Life. First, a full bulletin of the latest world news.
2: BBC News with Moira Alderson. Russia has carried out another massive attack on Ukraine's Kyiv region overnight, using dozens of missiles and drones. At least two people have died, including a child who was found buried under the rubble of a house. Paul Adams reports from Kyiv.
3: After a night punctuated by the sound of explosions, the people of Kyiv woke to find the city blanketed by thick, acrid smoke. An air raid alert was still on, and the distant sound of air defence gunfire echoed through the murky atmosphere. The authorities say that once again this city was the focus of Russia's overnight attacks, which involved scores of drones and ballistic missiles. At least two people have been reported killed. Russia's Ministry of Defense said it targeted energy infrastructure and a communications center. It seems at least one of Kyiv's power plants was hit.
2: The Chinese AI company Moonshot says it's conducting an internal review after a security firm said it had persuaded two of its models to discuss making chemical and biological weapons as well as assassination methods. Chris Vallance reports.
4: Researchers from the AI security company MindGuard say they discovered a way to convince the AI models to disregard their usual safety rules, a process known in the industry as jailbreaking. MindGuard says it warned Moonshot about the jailbreak at the end of July, but received no response. Since being approached by the BBC for comment, Moonshot has contacted MindGuard seeking more information about the jailbreak, saying its AI model had generally shown a high refusal rate for these types of requests. Moonshot told the BBC it welcomed third-party input as a key pillar for building better and safer AI.
2: Chris Vallance reporting. An Emirati plane flying from Dubai to Tel Aviv was unexpectedly diverted from its flight path and has now landed in Saudi Arabia. The Fly Dubai plane had transmitted a code used to report a hijacking. Israeli warplanes were scrambled in response, but Israeli media are now quoting security sources as saying the emergency was due to an altercation between the pilots aboard the flight. Africa's richest man, the Nigerian billionaire Aliko Dangote, is breaking ground on the construction of a strategic oil refinery on the coast of Kenya today. There have been clashes between the police and protesters who say the land where it will be built belongs to them. Mr. Dangote spoke to the BBC ahead of the groundbreaking ceremony in Lamu.
5: We Africans will develop Africa. Whether they like it or they don't like it, we are moving. It's a moving train. Either you join it or you'll be crushed along the way. But the issue today, price you cannot change, you know, because we buy crude based on the traded market. But there are a lot of other expenses that were actually cut down, okay, to make sure that, yes, we accommodate our own markets.
2: World News from the BBC. A court in Tokyo has ruled that the human voice is legally protected after one of Japan's best-known anime actors claimed TikTok videos had featured an artificial intelligence clone of his voice. The case is believed to be the first in Japan attempting to defend an individual's voice against AI-generated copies. Kurumi Mori reports from Tokyo.
6: Japanese voice actor Kenjiro Tsuda sued TikTok's operator over more than 180 videos using AI-generated narration that he said mimicked his voice without permission. He argued the videos exploited the commercial value of his voice, but TikTok said the audio was trained on someone else and represented a generic male voice. The judge dismissed the case to remove the videos, but ruled that a person's voice, like their likeness, is a symbol of their personality. This indicates that voices are also protected by publicity rights.
2: The last US troops stationed in Iraq are set to withdraw today, bringing more than two decades of American military presence there to an end. US troops first invaded in 2003, leading a coalition that toppled Iraq's longtime leader Saddam Hussein. They returned in 2014 as part of a campaign against the Islamic State group. The authorities in Puntland in Somalia say five crew members of a hijacked oil tanker have been killed by pirates before security forces launched a planned rescue mission. A government minister from the semi-autonomous state denied that they had been killed in an exchange of fire between Puntland forces and the pirates. And police in Fiji are investigating how 39 parcels of cocaine stored in a supposedly secure evidence vault either disappeared or were replaced with packages of baking flour. The parcels, each weighing about a kilogram, were seized in 2019 when tests proved they contained cocaine. Police say they've identified six people of interest in an investigation they're conducting with the utmost urgency. BBC News.
0: Hello, this is Alex Ritson with the newsroom. It's clear that artificial intelligence could have huge benefits for mankind, but in recent weeks there has been a growing global concern over the risks the technology could pose to humanity, and some of those warnings have come from the industry itself. On Tuesday, President Trump met tech executives at the White House with those concerns very much in the spotlight, and they signed an agreement on regulating AI, which Mr. Trump says is morally binding. Samira Hussein has more.
7: A parade of AI execs broke bread with President Trump and members of his administration. Their message? Artificial intelligence needs guardrails and the government needs to step in.
8: A committee of sorts where we put maybe 10 people on that committee. It could be from that group. So the committee can watch over the whole enterprise. Yeah.
7: So why are the big names in the industry asking for rules? AI firms say that the technology, it's developing way too fast, and there are some really big risks. They may think that the technology poses a great threat, but it also happens to coincide with when some of these companies are about to make enormous sums of money, as news of Anthropic's public offering shows. So why doesn't President Trump want to regulate?
8: You're going to have a winner or you're going to have a loser. We're leading now.

0: technology. As the president has said, you know, whoever wins AI wins. I think that's very important. But I think the technology has very real risks. And, you know, the mechanism, how we address those risks, is still under discussion.
1: I think that these are good steps forward. The idea isn't that this is the only thing that we will ever do. It is that this is a start and an accord that the whole industry could come to.
2: We are going to have to create new technologies to advance the capabilities of AI, but we're also creating new technologies to advance the safety of AI.
3: Anthropic's Dario Amodi, Mark Zuckerberg from Meta, and NVIDIA's Jensen Huang. President Trump also ruled out any sort of joint venture with China in artificial intelligence. He said that would amount to giving away secrets to America's main economic rival. And in China, there's also been concerns about the technology. A leading AI company there, Moonshot, says it's conducting an internal review after researchers were able to persuade two of its models to tell them how to make biological weapons and carry out assassinations. Our senior technology reporter, Chris Vallance, is following the story. Chris, this Moonshot stuff, quite extraordinary revelations. Tell us more.
4: Well, it's interesting. We'll say a bit about the extraordinariness of it, if you like. What happened here is there is an AI security company called MindGuard, and they figured out a way to persuade two versions of Moonshot's Kimi model to disregard its own safety guardrails and pretty much discuss any topic they wanted it to. In this case, some examples of the kind of things it discussed were biological weapons, chemical weapons, and ways in which you might carry out assassinations, to name but a few. This kind of disregarding of its own safety rules is called jailbreaking. And the interesting thing about that is if you look at, for example, last year's report by the UK's AI Security Institute, they say they were able to jailbreak pretty much every model that they tested, and that will include some of the big name models. So, you know, jailbreaking is something that the industry is very aware of. It's a risk that the industry takes very seriously because obviously they don't want people doing bad things with their models, persuading them to do things the safety rules are meant to stop. But it's a problem that people find, they're certainly making it harder to jailbreak these models, but they find it very hard to remove the risk completely.
3: What has been Moonshot's response?
4: Well, Moonshot says it's still in discussions with MindGuard over what they found. It says it's conducting an internal review as well. It also says it welcomes third-party input to help make the model safer. And it says in an email it sent to MindGuard, which it shared part of that with us, it said that in its experience, the model generally refused these kinds of requests.
3: How worried should we be, given that this kind of information, it's been out there in places like the dark web for people who were seeking it for a long time?
4: From the AI firm's point of view, jailbreaking is a serious concern. It's one of the things that they worry about. Obviously, there are technical measures that they can deploy, and those technical measures seem to be getting more effective as time goes on.
3: Thank you very much, Chris. Chris Vallance there. It looked at first like a hijacking. An Emirati plane on the way from Dubai to Tel Aviv was unexpectedly diverted and landed in Saudi Arabia. The Fly Dubai plane had a number of Israeli passengers on board, but the reason for the sudden change of flight path may have been something more mundane. Let's join our correspondent in Jerusalem, John Donison. John, do we know yet what happened?
5: We don't know for certain what happened. It wasn't a hijacking in the end, but it certainly caused considerable alarm. Around 170 people on board, Israeli and Saudi fighter jets were scrambled after one of the pilots reportedly sent a signal saying that the plane had been taken over. Now, I've just seen an interview with one of the Israeli passengers who was on board. She's now safe, and like all the passengers, has got off the plane, which was diverted to Saudi Arabia. She said that they thought the plane was going down. The crew called for help, and Israeli passengers on the plane went and tied down the pilot after reports that there was a fight between the pilot and the co-pilot.
3: It sounds

0: extraordinary. Any lessons here? I mean, how can something like that be avoided?
1: Well, obviously, plane hijackings have become pretty rare, given the amount of security we now have at airports, etc., since 9/11. However, you know, I guess an incident like this shows there is still the potential for things to go wrong. On Israeli flights owned by Israeli companies such as El Al, there would be something called an air marshal on the plane, so a security officer to deal with problems. I mean, obviously, it's not that uncommon to have fights between passengers on the plane, but to have a fight between the pilots, as you say, pretty remarkable.
0: John, thank you. John Donison in Jerusalem. Nearly a year after a ceasefire was supposed to end the fighting in Gaza, Israeli forces still conduct near daily strikes against what it says are Hamas targets. For ordinary Palestinians in Gaza, life is precarious. The Hamas-run health ministry says more than 1,400 people have been killed since last October. And doctors say that Israel is restricting vital medical supplies to patients in hospitals. Israel denies this. The BBC's Emir Nada reports now on how the children in particular are coping.
2: Six-year-old Rasil is getting ready for skin graft surgery. Earlier, she had seizures caused by a shrapnel fragment in her brain, which her doctors cannot remove. On July the 30th, Rasil was sleeping with her family in their tent in Al Mawasi camp in southern Gaza, when witnesses say they were hit by an Israeli airstrike. She was injured along with her mother and brother. Her nine-year-old sister, Ratil, was killed. Rasil's father, Mahmoud, watches over her in the hospital bed, the distress palpable on both their faces.
3: I asked them, where is Ratil? Nobody answered. I asked my wife's cousins, where is Ratil? They said, in the morgue. I couldn't hold myself together. They used to play together all the time. It's only been 2 or 3 days since she started eating again. I'm afraid that if my daughter stays in Gaza, she'll die.
2: Rasil has had more than 20 operations in order to clean wounds that keep getting infected. MSF's Dr. Awani El-Jafarawi at Nasser Hospital is looking after her.
4: Her current wounds have multi-drug-resistant bacteria, so the solution is to try and clean the wounds every day or every other day, washing them in the operation room and trying as much as possible to control the infections.
2: Dr. Al-Jafarawi explains the long-term consequences of the failure of key antibiotics he is seeing on his ward.
4: In the long run, people's immunity weakens. A patient would need to undergo surgery every day or every other day. Over the coming years, you will see the number of amputees rise daily, even if the war stops.
2: Israel says it allows medicines to enter Gaza without restriction, including antibiotics. But multiple humanitarian organizations and medical staff across Gaza have told the BBC that there are major shortages of essential drugs. Other factors that risk people's health are also at play. Rats and other pests have spread. Neighborhood volunteer Mahmoud sprays pesticides around the rubble where he lives.
5: The kids have developed severe allergies from these rodents and insects. They started bringing us diseases we had never heard of before. Honestly, we are sick of this life.
2: For children in Gaza, bombardment is an ever-present threat. On September the 1st, the Israel Defense Forces carried out a series of airstrikes during a raid near a school. At least 4 people were killed, including 2 children. The IDF says that it was part of an operation to capture the head of Hamas's internal security service. Dawat Kuddeh is a teacher at the school.
6: What war is over? There were over 200 children in my kindergarten right now. We were all evacuated from the building under bombardment.
2: Back at Nasser Hospital, Rasil, while waiting for a medical evacuation, has a new doll. She's named her after her dead sister, Ratil. The IDF says that they have no record of a strike that hit her family and regrets any harm to civilians. A few days ago, Rasil's father called the BBC to say they've been given permission to leave Gaza for treatment. But for the thousands of other children who are injured and traumatised, the wait for essential medicines or even a medical evacuation continues.
0: That report by Emir Nader. You're listening to the newsroom from the BBC World Service. Work is starting on constructing a $16 billion oil refinery in Kenya near the port of Lamu. When active, the site is expected to have a capacity of some 700,000 barrels of crude oil a day. But many residents of Lamu, which is a UNESCO World Heritage Site, oppose the construction, saying the refinery is set to be built on land that they and their families have lived on and farmed for generations. Waleed Ali is co-founder of community-based organisation Save Lamu.
7: Our community concern as a civil society is an environmental issue, because we are very much concerned there will be environmental impact. And yet, the investors, they have not yet doing any environmental comprehensive social assessment. So we are very scared as a civil society there will be neglecting of the environmental law in Kenya.
0: But Nigerian billionaire Aliko Dangote, who is bankrolling the project, says it will go ahead, whatever the protesters say.
8: Nobody wants Africa to develop. That's why we Africans will develop Africa. Whether they like it or they don't like it, we are moving. It's a moving train. Either you join it or you be crushed along the way. We don't have a problem with that.
0: Let's speak to Nkechi Ogbonna, the BBC's Africa business reporter, who's in the Kenyan capital, Nairobi. Nkechi, just tell us about the significance of this project.
9: Right. This project aims to be a game changer for energy security in the East African region. President William Ruto has said repeatedly that this is not a Kenyan project, that it belongs to the entire East African community. It also hopes to encourage energy stability as well and ensure steady supply of fuel following the fallout of the U.S.-Israel war with Iran and how fuel prices soared high in the region, impacting most African countries.
0: But as we heard in that clip, many, many protests against it.
9: Yes. Yesterday in Lamu, there were protests against the construction of the project. Residents believe that land was... there were land disputes and land is being grabbed, ancestral land in this case. Or they also have environmental concerns and they actually approached Kenya's High Court to suspend the beginning of the construction. But the court had said the status quo would continue, although there is a hearing on the 14th of October for the case.
0: And Lamu, I mean, it's a UNESCO heritage site, isn't it?
9: Yes, it is. It's in the coastal part of Kenya, in the north eastern part of the country. It has beautiful beaches. It has a huge tourist potential, and it generates a lot of visitors every year. So residents are really very worried about this. Also, they say the population is about 160,000 people in the entire county, and they are worried what this new construction would do to already scarce resources in the region.
0: Aliko Dangote is Africa's richest man. Is the entire project funded essentially by African business?
9: Well, he's spearheading the project, but it is believed that there is some funding from the Africa Finance Corporation, the AFC. It's also believed that Aliko is also going to work with regional governments from the neighboring Ethiopia and South Sudan and Uganda as well. There is also going to be a pipeline that would provide the crude oil from South Sudan along the Ethiopia-Tanzania corridor.
0: Nkechi Ogbonna, thank you. During the night, the people of Kyiv were once again woken by the sound of explosions and the smell of burning buildings. The authorities say that the Ukrainian capital was once again the focus of Russia's overnight attacks, which involved both drones and ballistic missiles. At least two people have reportedly been killed. The Russian Defense Ministry said it targeted energy infrastructure and a communications center. Our correspondent in Kyiv, Paul Adams, gave us this update.
10: The whole city was blanketed in thick, acrid, foul-smelling smoke, which is now burned off, and it looks like a gorgeous day, but that was the effect of the strikes overnight, which do seem to have targeted at least one of the city's power plants. There were power cuts. We're told by the largest energy company in Ukraine, DTEC, that their staff have been working hard to restore power in the what's called the left bank. That is the east side of the city across the river from where we are. It was part of a substantial attack. I think I would hesitate to use the word massive, but we could certainly hear loud explosions in the distance around 3 o'clock in the morning. It certainly follows a pattern of recent Russian strikes, although I think one of the things that people will be looking at this morning is this the much anticipated beginning of Russia's renewed attempt to target the energy grid in particular as we head towards winter? It sometimes appears to be completely random. We have, during the day, multiple alerts, quite often drone strikes in assorted parts of the city, and sometimes people's homes are affected too. But, you know, amid the kind of sense of indiscriminate attacks, you do detect patterns of Russian targeting. And I think that is why people will be curious to know if we are starting to see something very specifically aimed at the energy grid. The city is certainly preparing for that. Just yesterday morning, we were taken to one of 15 new facilities that have been built in the last 18 months around the city. They are small power plants. They are heavily protected. They're essentially in concrete bunkers protected by huge steel cages, which are designed to protect against drone strikes in particular. And those small power plants are designed to supplement the power from the larger and more vulnerable power plants, such as the one that was hit early this morning, at times when things could get difficult. So the city is certainly bracing itself for another difficult winter and making all sorts of quite important preparations for that.
0: Paul Adams in Kyiv, and you can get the very latest on that story on the BBC News website, bbcnews.com. Let's end this edition with a double album classic. Stevie Wonder's Songs in the Key of Life, which includes Sir Duke and Isn't She Lovely, has just turned 50. And to celebrate the occasion, fans can now hear more songs from the sessions. Four previously unreleased tracks have been retrieved from the vault and released as an EP. Big news for Stevie Wonder fans, including American proudcaster Zeth Lundy.

this was the culmination of a extremely unprecedented, prolific run of records that Stevie Wonder made in the mid-70s. It was like a four-year period where he knocked out five records. They were all just absolutely brilliant, and it culminated with this ginormous, you know, two-album plus an extra EP set, Songs in the Key of Life. That was, again, it was just unprecedented. You know, the record deal he got, the amount of money he got was unprecedented. The creative control he had was unprecedented, and just the output. I'm not really sure that any artist, I'm going to go on a limb here and say, I don't know that any artist in musical history before or since has done what Stevie Wonder did. And so it's just a massive, massive accomplishment. I love the songs that have like these refrains that are like mantras, and they just go on and on, and it just makes you feel like, without sounding like a complete lunatic, it's like a spiritual feel to it, right? So like songs like As or Another Star, Joy Inside My Tears, these songs were like the refrain just keeps going on, and it feels like as it goes on, you're just like butting up against something like really transcendent.

So many artists use anniversaries as an excuse to sort of repackage, re-release their classic albums, add in outtakes or songs that we've never heard before. And it's very strange that an artist like Stevie Wonder has never done this, because we know he's very much like Prince and Bruce Springsteen, where they have these ginormous vaults where they have an entire albums they've recorded that they've never released. And, you know, Bruce Springsteen has released stuff from the vault. Now that Prince has passed away, his estate has released a bunch of stuff from the vault. But Stevie, it's almost like Stevie's made us believe that the vault never existed, you know? But it did, and it's there. I've listened to them numerous times, and every time I have a smile beaming from ear to ear, which is the thing about Stevie Wonder. You watch Stevie Wonder play music, make music, you listen to Stevie Wonder music, and it just makes you happy, which in my book is the reason that we listen to music in the first place.

0: He was recording day and night. And the fact that these have not been heard and that they've been kept away, and now that they've been released, you know, it'd be one thing to be like, oh, I can see why these hadn't been released. They're really not that great. But these tracks are great. So I don't know. It's a nice little treat for us fans 50 years later.
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0: Coming up on Business Daily from the BBC World Service, from designing websites in Melbourne to working at Google, Cameron Adams went on to become one of the three co-founders of Canva, the design platform now used by hundreds of millions of people around the world. He tells me about failure and why artificial intelligence is forcing Canva to rethink how it works all over again. That's all coming up after the latest world news.
1: BBC News with Caroline Nichols. Russia has carried out another massive attack on the Kyiv region of Ukraine overnight. At least two people were reported killed, including a child who was found buried under the rubble of a house. One of Kyiv's power plants was hit. The Chinese AI company Moonshot says it's conducting an internal review after a security firm said it had persuaded two of its AI models to discuss making chemical and biological weapons. The firm said they'd also discussed methods to carry out assassinations. An Emirati plane flying to Dubai from Dubai to Tel Aviv in Israel was unexpectedly diverted and has now landed in Saudi Arabia. The Fly Dubai plane had transmitted a code used to report a hijacking, but Israeli media are now saying the emergency was due to a fight between the pilots aboard the flight. Africa's richest man, the Nigerian billionaire Aliko Dangote, is breaking ground today on the construction of a strategic oil refinery on the coast of Kenya. The ceremony is taking place despite a court order to suspend the development while land disputes are resolved. The last US troops are withdrawing from Iraq, bringing more than two decades of American military presence there to an end. The Pentagon said US troops had defeated ISIS as an organised military threat in Iraq and across the region. The authorities in Puntland in Somalia say five crew members of a hijacked oil tanker were killed by pirates before security forces launched a planned rescue mission. A court in Tokyo has ruled that the human voice is legally protected after one of Japan's best-known anime actors claimed TikTok videos had featured an artificial intelligence clone of his voice. But the judge dismissed a demand for Kenjiro Suda for the removal of the videos. TikTok had argued the audio represented a generic male voice.
0: Hello, this is Business Daily on the BBC World Service. I'm Leanna Byrne. Today I'm speaking with Cameron Adams, who's the co-founder and chief product officer of Canva. Now, Cameron, Canva has more than a quarter of a billion people using it every month. It's generating billions of dollars in revenue. And you've personally gone from a web designer to one of Australia's wealthiest people. So when you hear all that, does some of that like not feel real to you sometimes?
2: It is great to be here, Leanna. And yes, it definitely doesn't feel real a lot of the time, particularly when someone like you reads out all those stats. It is a bit of a reminder of how far we've come.
0: Well, let's go right back. Where are you from? What was it like growing up where you were from in Australia?
2: Yeah, I grew up in Melbourne in Australia, which is down the bottom of Australia. I had, I think, a pretty normal upbringing. My parents fostered my creativity wherever they could, putting me into piano lessons and encouraging me to draw when I showed interest in that. But ultimately, I went into the fields of both graphic design and computer science. And being able to meld those two things together, design and technology, served me really well, which got me some really interesting jobs. I worked at Google, I ran my own design agency for a while, and ultimately it led into helping create Canva.
0: And so when you were younger, and even back when you were at school, did you just follow your heart in terms of the subjects that you liked? Or did somebody in your family teach you about money and say, okay, this is what you need to do to become successful?
2: My parents, particularly my mum, was really keen on me either being a doctor or a lawyer. So I studied those dutifully in high school and wound up actually doing law in university. But I always really had my heart more set on the creative side. So I continued my drawing. I actually had a bit of a side hustle helping do designs for other students in high school. And I got a little bit of money from that, enough to put me through my teenage years. That ultimately led me to starting my own freelance business throughout university. So alongside my software engineering and law studies, I started a part-time job as a desktop publisher. That led into web design. When I left university, I actually didn't go and get a job. I totally forgot to apply for any law jobs and just kept rolling with the clients that I currently had. So I snowballed that into a bit of a design agency and ended up working with clients. And I started writing a lot about it as well. So I had my own blog that wound up getting me some book deals. And that got me enough notoriety to get me kind of a job interview at Google. And I had actually failed several job interviews at Google previously because I wasn't a good enough coder. And they didn't have many designers at the time. So one of the very first designers at Google got me a backdoor, basically skipped all the hiring process. And I started working on a project called Google Wave, which turned out to be a really interesting project that taught me a lot about startups and technology.
0: It says a lot, doesn't it, that somebody at Google was reading your blog. The Man in Blue, I believe, was the name of it. And I mean, you were pretty well known in the early internet world because of that blog.
2: Yeah, it was a really great outlet for me to explore what was going on. The internet was pretty wild at the time in terms of people were still figuring things out, how to build web pages, how to build applications. We had a bit of a community that developed around web design and JavaScript and web standards. So it was really exciting to explore that. And my writing meant that I got to try out a bunch of new things, which got people really interested.
0: When you got the job at Google, did it feel like you'd made it at that point?
2: It definitely made my mum happy for me to have a full-time job rather than being a layabout small business owner. But for me, it was really only the start of the beginning. There was still so much to learn. I didn't really know how to build a product. I'd spent my life building magazines and websites. Building a product that millions of people use is quite a different thing. And working with a technology team that has to scale, we went from 5 people in one room to 60 people working across the whole floor. So I learned a lot during the 4 years that I had at Google, and it really shaped me for my journey into startups after that.
0: You were working on Google Wave, weren't you? That was an incredibly ambitious project. Could you just tell me what that project was?
2: Yeah, I was working with some of the founders of Google Maps, and they had sold Google Maps to Google a few years prior. They'd scaled the product all around the world. But they always had this bigger idea at the back of their brains that they wanted to do, which was Google Wave, which for most of the world who haven't used it, it was a communications product that was quite groundbreaking. At the time, you didn't have real-time communication. You didn't have seamless docs and spreadsheets and chat all woven into the same product. And that's what Google Wave was. It broke so much ground in all of those areas and made it into this one amazing product that did so many things that it really confused a lot of people. So when we launched it, it wasn't a great success. The underlying technology was incredibly impressive, but most people couldn't figure out how to weave it into their day-to-day lives. Eventually, we kind of gave up on it. A lot of the technology went various places within Google, and it influenced things like Slack, Google Docs, the way that you collaborate in real time across products nowadays. So I think its legacy was amazing, but the actual product itself wasn't too successful.
0: Does it do anything to you, Cameron, when something you think is obviously really good technologically, that you think it's brilliant, but it simply just doesn't work? What does it teach you?
2: In the moment, it is quite disappointing. You always have a dream that you can take something completely new, introduce it to people, and create an entirely new paradigm based off it. But sometimes the world isn't just ready. So there is a huge element of timing and luck, and you just need to keep trying and working and finding the right sweet spot.
0: It was an interesting time at Google when you were there, because that was a time when hundreds of people were suddenly being thrown at Google Plus. And that was because Facebook had become this existential threat, but you didn't join up to that.
2: No, it was kind of concurrently happening as Google Wave was happening. And when Google Wave was wound up, they tried to find jobs for all of us on the team. I tried a bunch of things. I went to New York to look at the Google Docs team and see what they were doing. I did work for 2 weeks on Google Plus. It was, to say the least, a bit chaotic, so I didn't quite enjoy that. I didn't know where the product exactly was heading. And I kept looking around Google to find something that would really inspire me. And ultimately, I couldn't. But I chatted to a couple of my Google Wave colleagues. And we were both still really keen on communications as being an area ripe for innovation. So we actually left Google and started our own startup called Fluent, which was a new take on email. It was a bit more collaborative, a lot more fluid, quick, seamless, more like real-time chat. And we started building that product in the year 2012.
0: And at one point you had something like 80,000 people wanting to use it, which very much sounds like every founder's dream. But it's interesting what happened next. Could you just tell us that story?
2: Yeah, I think the level of growth that we had in the early days was a bit unexpected for us. Off the back of Google Wave, which was a product that was designed for tens of millions of people, and Google expected tens of millions of people to arrive on its doorstep the day after we launched, we wanted to take a different approach with Fluent. And we initially didn't want any funding. We wanted to be able to fund it off our own backs, to bootstrap it, and to make sure that we were building a sustainable business. So we started building the product and slowly giving it to some of our friends and family. And they really loved it. Rather unfortunately, we made the mistake of talking to a journalist about it. And we thought it was just a friendly chat, being quite naive, until they published a front page story about it, and it blew up overnight. As you said, we had 80,000 people descend pretty much in one day wanting to use the product, and we weren't ready for it. It also cost us an incredible amount of money to run. So if we wanted to put all those 80,000 people on, in month one, it was going to cost us $400,000. We didn't have that type of cash. So we quickly revised our strategy and said, okay, maybe we're not going to bootstrap this. Maybe we're going to go for funding. So we actually traveled over to San Francisco at that stage because we had a ton of investors who had filled our inbox with investment offers. So we thought it would be easy. We'd go for 2 or 3 days and come back with millions of dollars. 2 months later, we figured out that fundraising wasn't quite as simple as it seemed in the textbooks. And we had gotten many offers that weren't that appealing. We had gotten many contracts that had been rescinded, and we just didn't land the right investment. So we came home after 2 months with 80,000 people still wanting to use the product, no idea of how we're going to get them on, and no real plan for the future of the company.
0: Oh, did it end there for you? What point did you have to let go?
2: We looked at a bunch of acquisition offers that we'd gotten across Silicon Valley. So places like Dropbox and Square were really interested in the product that we'd built and wanted to bring us inside their companies. But we were very entrepreneurial at heart, and we wanted to really forge ahead on our own terms. Mm-hmm. So we looked at those, but ultimately turned them down. And throughout this process, I'd been gradually introduced to a couple who had moved to Sydney recently from Perth. And they were called Melanie Perkins and Cliff Obrecht. And they were looking to revolutionize design. They'd been working on a school yearbook business, so a way for schools to design and publish their yearbooks. And they had figured out that they wanted to go bigger. And I met them the first time they came to Sydney. I was on my own startup journey. It was looking pretty good at that stage, so I turned them down. But they were very persistent. They kept coming back to me. And eventually, about, I think, 18 months after I started Fluent, I decided to shut that down and join forces with Mel and Cliff.
0: You're listening to Founders from the BBC World Service. I'm Leanna Byrne, and today I'm speaking to Cameron Adams, co-founder and chief product officer of Canva. Now, you were joining two people who were already a couple. They already had a business, and they had already spent years thinking about that idea. Did you ever feel like it was their company and you were just joining it as a third person, or did it feel different?
2: I think the vision was established, but there was still lots to figure out. Mel is an incredible CEO who has 20-plus-year plan all in her head. And working with that was really exciting because it gave us a North Star to work towards and really lent into the skills which I brought to the trio. So technology, creativity, design, they were my wheelhouse. I could work really well together with both Mel and Cliff to bring that to life and ultimately produce the product that we launched with a year later.
0: Well, tell me about that journey of getting it to go live, because I believe you made an unusual decision early on to ignore the ship it quickly startup mantra. And for any listeners who don't know what that means get it out quick and just get customers in the door and any problems you can fix later.
2: Yeah, there was a book out at the time called The Lean Startup, which everyone in the startup scene was kind of adhering to. And The Lean Startup said, as you said, get things out as quickly as possible and you'll learn from that and develop it on the fly. We knew, however, that we needed to launch a product that had a certain level of quality in it. And because of our past experience, me working in design and technology, Mel and Cliff working on their yearbook business, had a really good understanding of our user base and the jobs that they were trying to do. So we knew what product we needed to build and what level of quality it needed to be at. And that's what we built for that year. Despite investors telling us to constantly launch it and just get it out there, we knew that we needed to ship something that our customers would love. When we ultimately did launch it, we had all the signals that people would really like it when we did go live.
0: Now, you started as a web designer, you were working for Google, you were doing a startup, but now you're leading product at a company of more than 5,000 people. What is that transition like?
2: We still feel like we're very much an underdog who is battling against big companies out there. We still have a startup mindset, and we have this saying that we're only ever 1% of the way there, and we still feel like that. Despite all the efforts that we've put in over the last 13 years, despite 5,000 people joining us on this journey, we've really only scratched the surface of what Canva can do. And with 250 million people using the product, we strongly believe that over 1 billion people should be using it all around the world. And that's what we're building for.
0: Cameron, how are you feeling about AI? Because initially when I thought about Canva and AI, I said, oh, that might not be good, because if I wanted to make my wedding invitations, maybe I would turn to ChatGPT instead of subscribing to Canva. But actually, from what I've read from interviews that you've been doing, you're actually quite optimistic about AI.
2: Yeah, I can totally understand your thinking about approaching ChatGPT, but the way we've seen it play out is that people really want to have input into the things that they're creating. And AI can be a huge advantage in doing that, but it is not the final stop. Being able to put your human craft and ideas on something, your own individual stamp, is extremely important. So we've embraced AI because we're pretty technology agnostic. We always want to use whatever is available at our beck and call to produce an amazing experience for people. So we've integrated AI across all of our product. We don't want to force it down people's throats. So we use it as a way to enable their creativity, to get them started quicker, to help them when they get stuck, to help them scale marketing materials when they need to go all around the world, or turn their wedding invite idea into something that ultimately creates the biggest day of their lives. So we've seen it as a real win-win, integrating those technologies alongside everything we've already built.
0: What's next for you, Cameron? Because I saw with your wife, you joined the Giving Pledge in 2025, and that's essentially committing the majority of your wealth to protecting nature, isn't it? And then, of course, Canva could also go public in the future. So are you worried about anything? Are you gearing up for a busy couple of years?
2: Well, some big questions in there, Leanna. We have had a strong kind of moral thread throughout Canva's life. Ever since we began, we didn't want to make a company that was just like any other company. We really wanted Canva to have a positive impact as an organization. We do that through the product that we produce, but we also have something that we call the two-step plan. Step one is to make a valuable company, but step two is to do the most good we can in the world. And we apply that across every level of the organization. That means that we have a Canva Foundation, which focuses on two things, delivering basic needs to every person in the world and delivering quality education to everyone in the world. Personally, my wife and I are very passionate about the natural world, and are making sure that we conserve and regenerate biodiversity all around the planet.
0: So we asked this last question to all of our founders. What would you say to yourself back when you first started your journey? Would you tell yourself anything at that time to, you know, maybe relax a bit or do something or not do something?
2: Be open to as many people and as many ideas as you can. Bumping into someone, making a new friend, a connection, a relationship, hearing about their view of the world and what they think is important and what they want to build can open up tremendous new opportunities for you, as it did for me with Canva, with Google Wave, with all of the things that I've done. So creating those connections is really important, which is sometimes hard when you're an introvert, But getting out there and meeting new people, I think, has been one of the most powerful things I've done.
0: Lovely advice, Cameron. Thank you so much. That was great speaking to you.
2: It's been an absolute pleasure. Thank you.
0: That's Cameron Adams. He's the co-founder and chief product officer of Canva. He was speaking to me, Leanna Byrne, for this edition of Business Daily. The program was produced by Victoria Holland and Huma Shah. To get in touch with the team, do send us an email. The address is businessdaily@bbc.co.uk. Hello, you're listening to Witness History from the BBC World Service. The contraceptive pill for women was developed in 1960 and over the next decade or so was approved for use in many countries all over the world, but not in Japan. There, women would have to wait until 1999 to be allowed to take oral contraceptives. In 2020, Rebecca Kesby spoke to one woman who made it her life's work to fight for the right to take the pill.
3: I am the sort of person that the more resistance I face, the more motivated I am.
0: Yuriko Madoka is a politician who served in the upper house of the Japanese parliament between 1993 and 2010. As one of the few women in politics at the time, she made a point of speaking up for women's rights, including the right to take the contraceptive pill.
3: The reason I started pushing for the legalization of the pill was because before I became an MP, I used to give a class for women called the Smiley Divorce Class. I wasn't a professional counselor or anything. I was just a journalist. But I volunteered to help people who were divorcing because I'd been through it myself. We had a helpline that people could phone to, and thousands of women got in touch. When they talked about what had gone wrong in their marriages, a lot of them talked about the abortion they had had. Divorce and abortion are actually closely related, because if you have proper communication with your husband, you can say things like, I don't want to have sex today, or I'd like to use contraception. But women were telling me they were not having any conversation like that with their husbands. None at all. So, of course, that leads to unwanted pregnancies and then abortions. And many of them said they didn't just have one abortion. Sometimes they had two or even three. It puts a lot of strain on a marriage. I thought, these women are stupid. I mean, I shouldn't say that. But I thought, it's stupid to rely on your husband to use a condom for contraception. Women should be free to take the pill. Why on earth won't the government approve it? That's when I started campaigning to get it legalized. So that women could control their own reproduction and enjoy sexual relationships properly. Women should be able to decide when they want to have children.
0: Just about every industrialised country in the world had legalised the pill before the end of the 70s. Even in developing countries where it may not have been easily accessible, it was often legal. But there were complex reasons why Japan was so slow to adopt it. There were some health concerns and worries about the low birth rate in Japan. But Yuriko Madoka believes the fundamental reason was just plain old-fashioned sexism.
3: Every aspect of life is male-dominated. The term housewife goes back a long way in Japanese culture. Women were praised for staying at home and looking after their men. In the imperial days, they'd be congratulated. Oh, you are so good to support your husband and help build a strong army. They were brainwashed that they belonged at home. It was classic gender stereotyping. After the Second World War, men became not soldiers but corporate soldiers because we had to rebuild the economy and women were expected to stay at home and support them. The message was in every newspaper and in every school. Women were brainwashed to think they didn't want any independence. For such a long time, girls and women were taught that it was better not to know about sex or even know about your own bodies. It was all considered to be shameful. Even now, some women don't think contraception is a female issue. As for feminism, now young people think it's quite cool to be a feminist, but back then it was said that feminists were ugly, ugly man haters.
1: In 1993, Yuriko Madoka took her seat in Parliament and immediately met with resistance from some of her male colleagues when she even tried to raise the issue of legalising the pill.
3: They would make a face, like they didn't even want to discuss it. They were embarrassed or shocked or just not interested. They were like, we've got a low birth rate and need women to have more babies. And you want to talk about contraception? They just didn't think these things should be decided by women. So I approached the Minister of Health and Welfare and I said, it is now time to legalize the pill. And his reply was, Miss Madoka, the pill is legal in Western countries because the body of a Western woman is different to the body of a Japanese woman. That's what he said. I couldn't believe it, and I wanted to say, are you crazy?
1: Although the Japanese government had taken longer than others to approve various medications over the years, in the late 90s there was one drug that seemed to pass through its legislative checks at lightning speed. The medication for male impotency, Viagra.
3: Viagra was approved in Japan in less than 6 months, and women had been fighting for decades to be allowed the pill in order to control our fertility. That made women really angry, really angry. Then only after Viagra was approved did they finally legalize the pill. All because the Japanese parliament is dominated by men.
1: In 1999, Japan became the last member of the United Nations to legalize the contraceptive pill for women. The ruling came some months after Japanese men were allowed access to Viagra. Although far fewer women in Japan take the pill compared to many other countries, the birth rate remains low. It's a constant concern for the authorities. But Yuriko Madoka says, yet again, it's because no one is listening to Japanese women.
3: The government keeps saying, we have a low birth rate and need to have more babies. But sadly, the Japanese system gives no support to women to make it easier to have more babies. It's directly related.
1: Yuriko Madoka continues to be active in Japanese politics and established a support group for women hoping to get into local government and parliament, where there are now more women.
3: I went into politics because I wanted to change the law so that a woman can live the life she wants, can marry who she loves, can raise the children she wants to have, and be financially independent. There are still not enough women in politics, but better representation is the only way to make sure women's issues get addressed.
4: Yuriko Madoka spoke to Rebecca Kesby in 2020 for Witness History.
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0: Good morning. Executives at six major tech companies signed a letter at the White House about AI best practices. President Trump says it's morally binding. Can AI companies work together safely? It's Morning Edition from NPR News. An FBI official tells hackers who stole information about FBI employees, we know how to find you. May Martinez.
1: And I'm Michelle Martin. Why did the group Shiny Hunter say it took the data in the first place? And two dozen Israeli intelligence officers and soldiers described the number of civilian casualties Israel is willing to accept when it attacks suspected members of Hamas in Gaza and how it uses AI to find them. It is Wednesday, September 30th. On this day in 1954, the U.S. Navy commissioned the first nuclear submarine. News is next.
2: Live from NPR News in Washington, I'm Dave Mattingly. After 23 years, U.S. military forces are officially out of Iraq. Today marks their formal departure. In March of 2003, President George W. Bush launched Operation Iraqi Freedom, arguing Iraqi leader Saddam Hussein possessed or was working to obtain weapons of mass destruction in violation of U.N. resolutions. It was later determined Iraq had no WMD stockpiles. At the height of the war, the U.S. had 170,000 soldiers and personnel in the country. More than 4,000 American troops lost their lives in decades of war. Tens of thousands more were injured. President Trump's tariff policies will be the focus today when a specialized trade court holds a hearing. As NPR's Scott Horsley reports, two previous efforts by the president to tax nearly all U.S. imports were found to be illegal.
3: Since July, President Trump has imposed double-digit tariffs on nearly all U.S. imports in what the administration claims is a response to forced labor. But opponents say the administration made no effort to differentiate between goods from countries where forced labor is common and those where it's not. Critics say the forced labor claim is a mere pretext, and the tariffs are really just a third attempt by the administration to impose worldwide tariffs after two earlier rounds were struck down by the courts. Several importers in nearly two dozen states are asking the Court of International Trade to overturn these latest import taxes. They also want the court to order the Trump administration to refund the money it's already collected. Scott Horsley, NPR News, Washington.
2: A man shot and wounded during an immigration enforcement effort in Texas this month is now charged with assaulting a federal officer. Mose Bouchel with member station KUT says that shooting occurred during a traffic stop in Austin and involved an officer with U.S. Immigration and Customs Enforcement.
4: In early accounts from his legal team, Wilbur Garces Perez said he did not know he was being pursued by immigration agents before he was shot. But a criminal complaint filed by ICE says officers identified themselves during an initial stop before he fled in his car, hitting one of them with a side-view mirror. That led to a chase and ended with one agent forcing a stop, then shooting Garces Perez, saying he feared he'd be struck by the car. The criminal complaint says one of the two officers was wearing a body camera for the initial stop, but that the agent turned the camera off before arriving at the scene of the shooting. Garces Perez has filed a federal lawsuit, primarily seeking to block deportation. I'm Mose Bouchel in Austin.
2: Flooded roads are reported across much of New Mexico and areas of Arizona from the remnants of Hurricane Polo. The National Weather Service has issued flood watches and warnings from Arizona to central Texas, northward to Iowa and South Dakota. Heavy rains continue falling across a wide area. Some water rescues have been reported. This is NPR News from Washington. Prosecutors in Massachusetts are still deciding whether Lindsay Clancy will be retried on charges of killing her three young children. Clancy appeared in court yesterday for the first time since a mistrial was declared in her case earlier this month. Deborah Becker with member station WBUR reports.
5: Judge William Sullivan took several motions under advisement filed by both sides and set another hearing date for November. Some motions asked the judge to dismiss the case. Plymouth County District Attorney Tim Cruz said his office is still considering whether there will be a new trial.
6: No determination has been made as to anything. We're doing our due diligence. We're going to continue to do that.
5: Cruz did not say when he would decide or whether Clancy would be charged with first-degree murder again or lesser charges. For NPR News, I'm Deborah Becker in Boston.
2: It's been two centuries since the state of Tennessee has executed a woman. this morning. A woman convicted of a 1995 murder is scheduled to be put to death by lethal injection at a maximum security prison. 50-year-old Krista Gayle Pike was convicted, along with her boyfriend, of fatally stabbing a 19-year-old woman at a job training facility in Knoxville. The victim was a classmate of Pike's. Her supporters have cited Pike's history of mental illness and severe sexual abuse as a child. The U.S. Supreme Court declined to halt the execution. Tennessee's governor denied clemency. Later this morning, ADP will release its report on the number of jobs added by private employers in the U.S. for the month of September. I'm Dave Mattingly in Washington.
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0: It's Morning Edition from NPR News. I'm Michelle Martin in Washington, D.C.
1: And I'm A. Martinez in Culver City, California. President Trump says tech companies can self-regulate the risks of artificial intelligence.
0: And he signed an executive order officially dubbing the technology superintelligence for government agencies. This came after the president met with dozens of top leaders in the AI field on Tuesday. The same day, he also rolled out an AI-driven website, America.gov, to help people navigate government services.
1: NPR's White House correspondent Emily Fang is with us to explain this. So, Emily, what happened at this meeting?
2: Good morning. So there were no press in the meeting itself, but then Trump came out and he told reporters afterwards about how people there had agreed companies could self-regulate on AI. And he argued if companies do break the law, then we have the Department of

0: this is going to be all for the good, and we're going to have it be nice and safe, and they're really going to be policing each other.
1: And asked if this document was enforceable, Trump said it was, quote, morally binding. So the question remains whether powerful private companies can be trusted to follow through in perpetuity.
2: But it's morally binding. That might be enough. Now, which companies were participating in this meeting?
1: So there were about 30 tech executives present. And the people I want to note seated right next to Trump during this lunch meeting were NVIDIA's Jensen Huang, Elon Musk, and also present were CEOs from Meta, AMD, this chip designer. She was Lisa Su, the only female executive invited, actually. People from Amazon, Google. Notably, there were two representatives from Anthropic at the meeting, and that included co-founder Dario Amodei, who Trump does not have the best relationship with. If you remember, the Pentagon has effectively banned Anthropic, calling it a supply chain risk. That came after the company objected to the potential use of its projects for autonomous weapons. And Amodei has been outspoken for more AI regulation in the past couple of weeks. He was notably excluded from a state dinner with Chinese leader Xi Jinping last week. There was rivals from OpenAI were there. And I'll note that Anthropic is a financial supporter of NPR. Now, while Trump and Speaker Mike Johnson, who were also at this AI meeting, spoke glowingly about what they're calling the AI Accords, Amodei struck a more cautious note yesterday, and he suggested the mechanisms in that document agreed upon are still very much a work in progress. Listen here.
3: The mechanism, how we address those risks, is still under discussion, but we all need to work. We all need to work together to make sure that we can win and we can win safely.
2: All right. So we mentioned this AI power tool that Trump launched. What exactly is it?
1: It is powered by artificial intelligence companies Grok and Google's Gemini. And the administration is selling it as an example of how AI can streamline and improve government. It's been described as this concierge tool. People pull this tool up, they chat with it, they ask for information on, say, how to renew a passport or enroll in Medicaid. And people who launched the website say it does not store your data and the data is not being used to train Grok or Gemini.
2: All right, that's NPR's Emily Fang. Emily, thanks.
1: Thank you.
2: U.S. forces have left Iraq more than two decades after the invasion that overthrew Saddam Hussein.
4: Troops and equipment have already pulled out to meet today's deadline for withdrawal. The Iraqi government has declared it Sovereignty Day.
2: NPR's Jane Arraf, who covered the war in Iraq embedded with the U.S. military, joins us from Baghdad. Jane, I mean, Sovereignty Day almost sounds like it's a festive thing. I mean, tell us what's happening there.
5: Well, I guess first we have to point out that this isn't the first time the U.S. has withdrawn. In 2011, after a disagreement with Iraq over the status of U.S. forces here, they left. And then they were invited back by Iraq 3 years later to fight ISIS. So they've stayed since then as part of the U.S.-led international coalition that has been fighting the militant group. So Iraqi leaders and U.S. commanders held a ceremony in Baghdad, closed to the press, but to be carried live by state TV, which is also showing drone footage of sprawling U.S. bases that are now empty. The last of the troops pulled out before the deadline, actually, but the U.S. military announced just this morning that they had gone.
2: Now, we've seen the Kurdish region of Iraq been hit pretty hard in the U.S. war with Iran. What's the reaction there to the U.S. forces leaving the area?
5: Well, there's really deep concern there. Kurdish leaders say they're being left defenseless. Iran and Iran-backed militias in Iraq have been really hitting hard a lot of the bases of armed Iranian opposition groups in the Kurdish region, as well as U.S. positions. Here in Baghdad, we went to what had been the Joint Military Command Center yesterday and found it under renovation. Every other time we've been there, there have been U.S. commanders working with Iraqi ones. From today, it's purely Iraqi. The Armed Forces spokesman, Sabah Numan, told us that the relationship with the United States will now move to more equal footing.
6: We had a very good work together. We had a friendship. We worked together. We thanks all efforts that the coalition did in all the countries. And we will continue this relationship in another way.
5: And he says they're now in discussions with the U.S. as well as Turkey and South Korea for things like radar systems to help counter missiles and drones. They're not a substitute, of course, for much more advanced U.S. air defenses.
2: Now, how are Iraqis feeling about all this?
5: Well, the Iran-backed militias

0: that emerged after the U.S. toppled Saddam Hussein are definitely celebrating. They see this as a victory. But, you know, for most younger Iraqis, and this is a very young country, this very important development feels almost theoretical, abstract. They've never seen a soldier after U.S. forces withdrew from the cities and retreated to bases. But Iraq was occupied by the U.S. for 8 years. The U.S. ran this country. At its height, there were 170,000 U.S. soldiers here. So now there are huge economic and some security challenges, but it's a much more stable Iraq. And a lot of Iraqis are just enjoying the holiday. They want what they've always wanted for their families, a normal, peaceful life.
1: That's NPR's Jane Raff from Baghdad. Thank you, Jane.
0: Thank you.
1: The U.S. Supreme Court is allowing the Trump administration to resume the deportation of immigrants to countries they have no ties to.
2: That is, for now. The order from the court wasn't signed. It did not explain the court's reasoning, but it cleared the way for third country removals while the Supreme Court prepares to hear the case.
1: Here's NPR's Linda Kenyon to help explain this to us. So, Linda, tell us more about third country removals. What are they exactly?
3: Well, yeah, they are a very big piece of the Trump administration's efforts to ramp up deportations. So they allow the government to deport people whose home countries will not accept them and then send them to third-party countries. Now, the Trump administration has agreements with dozens of countries to take these immigrants to places like Mexico, Rwanda, and South Sudan. The government argues that third-country deportations are, quote, an essential tool to remove certain aliens, including some of the worst criminal aliens. The Trump administration also said that the countries with which the U.S. government has made deportation deals have said they would not mistreat these migrants. The general counsel for the Department of Homeland Security, James Percival, he applauded the court, saying that this was, quote, a bad day for criminal illegals and open borders activists alike.
1: All right, so that's what the Trump administration is saying. What about immigration advocates? What are they saying?
3: Well, they are saying that this policy causes irreparable harm to immigrants. And the National Immigration Litigation Alliance, which is representing the migrants facing deportation, says that these immigrants have, quote, faced prolonged and arbitrary detention, beatings, and sexual assault, and disappearance. And they also say that there is the possibility that they would be sent back to their home countries where they would face persecution. Now, I would also say that there are four unnamed immigrants who initially challenged these third-party deportations. And the lead plaintiff says that he suffers from severe mental illness and fears that he will be sent to a country where he will not receive any treatment. Also, U.S. District Judge Brian Murphy in Boston, he ordered a pause to the deportations earlier this year, and he said that they violate due process rights. And the U.S. Court of Appeals for the First Circuit largely upheld that ruling.
1: But then the Supreme Court effectively made that undone, that pause for now.
3: Yes, that's what yesterday's ruling did. But it also asked both sides to argue whether lower courts had the jurisdiction to rule on the issue and order nationwide relief from these deportations. And it also questioned whether the Trump policy is legal or whether it violated the due process clause or conventions against torture. It's important to note, by the way, that while the ruling was not further elaborated, the three liberal justices on the court did say they would have kept the limits on these deportations in place until the full court takes up the case.
1: So when's the court going to look at this again?
3: The court will begin its new session in October, and it will take up the full arguments in this particular case in December, as the justices will try to determine whether the deportations are legal. Previously, by the way, the Supreme Court's conservative supermajority recognized that President Trump does have substantial authority over the border. In fact, last summer, justices ruled the president has sweeping powers to end the temporary protected status program for people who cannot return to their home countries because of wars and natural disasters.
1: At the NPR's Linda Kenyon, thank you very much.
3: Thank you.

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1: I'm Dr. Anthony Lizerwitz, and this is Climate Connections. Most people are used to seeing phrases like contains nuts or contains soy on food labels. If a proposed federal bill passes, the FDA will require manufacturers to also alert consumers to another allergen found in many packaged foods.
2: Alpha-gal is extremely difficult to avoid.
1: That's Sharon Forsyth of the Alpha-gal Alliance Action Fund, an advocacy group for people who are allergic to alpha-gal, a sugar molecule found in most mammals. Alpha-gal syndrome is typically caused by the bite of a lone star tick. These ticks have long been common in the Southeast, but as the climate warms, they're spreading to other areas too, even as far north as Maine and Minnesota. For most people with alpha-gal syndrome, eating red meat triggers an allergic reaction, with symptoms ranging from mild GI upset to dangerous anaphylaxis. In some cases, people also report reactions to dairy or ingredients that they did not know contained alpha-gal, like vitamin D3, which sometimes comes from sheep's wool. So Forsyth's group is urging Congress to pass a bill that would add alpha-gal to the list of allergens that require labeling.
2: Because then we just have to take a quick look at the label
1: to know if a food is safe to eat. Climate Connections is produced by the Yale Center for Environmental Communication. To learn more about climate change, visit climateconnections.org.
3: On the next Fresh Air, how Ukrainian soldiers and civilians are coping with new and more deadly drone and missile attacks 4 years after Russia's invasion. We'll speak with Zanny Mitten-Beddoes, editor-in-chief of The Economist, who recently traveled to the region. We'll also discuss trade, tariffs, U.S.-Europe relations, and the economic impact of the war with Iran. Join us.
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5: 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I'm Michelle Martin.
6: I'm Amy Martinez.
7: And I'm Leila Faldin. Israel's military approved high numbers of civilian deaths for each suspected Hamas member it targeted in Gaza. That's the claim in a new documentary from two Oscar-winning Israeli filmmakers. And it features the testimonies of 24 anonymous Israeli intelligence officers and soldiers. They describe a remote targeting system that includes the use of artificial intelligence, a system they say is responsible for the mass killings of Palestinian civilians. The film is called NAZA.
8: NAZA is a military acronym.
7: That's Yuval Abraham, an Israeli investigative journalist and one of the filmmakers.
8: It stands for two Hebrew words, Nezek Agavi in Hebrew, which could loosely be translated to collateral damage. It's the words that Israeli intelligence officers use when describing the number of civilians that they know or they expect are going to be killed in an airstrike. So just to give you an example, one soldier says in the film, in the army we don't say 15 women and children are going to die in this strike. We say 15 NAZA.
7: And this is Abraham's fellow filmmaker, Rachel Shore.
9: Palestinian journalists have been reporting this for the last years, and many people in the world know, but it's probably the first time that people from inside the system are talking and describing the systems that they've used.
7: Only a few audiences have actually seen the film at festivals. Today is its U.S. release, and it's not yet available in Israel, but that has not stopped the backlash and threats. Right-wingers are calling for the filmmaker's execution. The government is threatening legal action. That's Prime Minister Benjamin Netanyahu proposing legislation that would revoke the citizenship of anyone the government deems defamed the Israeli military. I spoke with Yuval Abraham and Rachel Shore in New York.
8: when you hear your own prime minister saying things that, like, your film is like a range of ballistic missiles fired at the country, like, it's clear what he's trying to say. I mean, people who shoot missiles at a country are people that Israel will kill, you know, so it's really unhinged in a way. And it's important to say that it will not deter us. The film is coming out, even if Netanyahu is unhappy about it.
7: You break the film into kind of different chapters, right? And one of the chapters is called Where's Daddy? What is that?
8: Where is Daddy is an algorithm that is based on scanning tens of thousands of phone conversations, text messages that are being sent of family members of tens of thousands of people that the Israeli military wants to kill in Gaza. Mm-hmm. And it looks for words indicating that, for example, the daughter or the son of the person that the Israeli military wants to kill is communicating that their father is going to be coming back home. And then once that happens, the Israeli intelligence officer gets an alert that, oh, here's a potential assassination strike. One person says Gaza became like a factory of targets. And when you're making a factory of targets, then the basic unit, as one another officer says, is the home. It's the family home. There's a moment in the film where I talk to one of the officers and he explains how they would be able to kill up to 20 civilians per target, and there are tens of thousands of targets. And I tell him, but, you know, if you can kill up to 20 and there are tens of thousands of them, the result is, and he says, oh, it's all of Gaza. Yeah. And he says that that's why he stopped at some point and he couldn't continue to do it.
7: Why did they agree to talk at such a risk to themselves?
8: For many of them, it related to this feeling that it was important to speak. I mean, there's one soldier who says he believes he participated in a genocide. And for this type of more whistleblower kind of, it was clear that they have an ideological motivation, feeling that they, you know, they took part personally in some very grave crimes, and they wanted other people, especially Israelis, but also around the world, to know about them. I also want to say there are thousands and thousands of soldiers and officers in Israel right now that will watch this film, and they will know, despite the government's denials, they will know that it's true, because they saw it themselves.
7: There are criticisms that you've been facing. You didn't give the Israeli military a chance to respond to what these 24 people said. If you could respond to that criticism.
8: Absolutely. So these claims are not new for the Israeli military. As I said, we've, since October 7th, I mean, investigation after investigation, we've made those claims, and we've given the Israeli military an opportunity to respond to those claims. And those responses are in those stories. In the film, the way we reflect the Israeli military's position is through TV footage. I mean, Netanyahu is in the film. He's on Israeli TV, and he is essentially saying what the Israeli military have told us.
7: Which is?
8: That the Israeli army does not target civilians, that Hamas is using civilians as human shields. It is a response to the massacre of October the 7th, which, by the way, is in the film. I mean, we've lost people that we know and love in that massacre, and we just don't think that it justifies the slaughter of so many civilians in Gaza, the destruction of the place.
7: For both of you, walking away from this film, is there any one story that you heard from these testimonials that really stays with you?
8: I've been recently thinking about one of the soldiers in the film who spoke about the policy of burning homes. He said how every house they would enter to in Gaza, they would burn it. Mm-hmm. And they would see family picture albums, notebooks, you know, belongings of people. And he said, we were erasing history. Sure, the bombardment campaign, the killing would erase entire families. But we were there to erase the existence of the place.
9: To me, one of the things that was really also, it was new to me, was the use of the phone, the fact that they can actually open the microphone and they do that and hear what is happening inside the apartment before they bomb and after they bomb. And they know how many people are going to be in the apartment. They can hear, as you said, they sometimes open the phone of the target or of the family and see pictures of them. And to me, it was something that really stayed with me, how much you know about the person and the family that you're going to bomb.
7: Yuval Abraham and Rachel Shore, their documentary is called Naza. Thank you both so much.
8: Thank you very much.
9: Thank you.
7: The Israeli military is rejecting the claims made in the film, saying it does everything possible to mitigate civilian harm. A spokesman for the Prime Minister's office told NPR they're not trying to silence the filmmakers, calling Israel a free country. He added that no one in the government has seen the film, even though they asked the filmmakers for access. Abraham and Shore say they're making Naza available to watch for free online beginning in November. They want people in Israel and the U.S. to see it for themselves. While they hope to go home soon, for now, they're too scared to return to Israel. This is NPR News.
0: Kids with disabilities make up the largest group in foster care. An NPR investigation finds they also have the worst outcomes.
6: This is the group that everybody gives up on, and it's because they have disabilities.
0: I'm Sasha Pfeiffer. A look at how the country's foster care system is failing its most vulnerable on the next All Things Considered from NPR News.
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11: Live from NPR News in Washington, I'm Dave Mattingly. Defense Secretary Pete Hegseth is expected to announce additional cuts to the number of generals and admirals in the U.S. military. He's scheduled to speak at Marine Corps Base Quantico in Virginia later today. Last spring, Hegseth directed all military services to cut the number of flag and general officer positions by 10%. After more than two decades in Iraq, U.S. forces formally withdraw from that country today. New York Governor Kathy Hochul is calling for an independent investigation into allegations of sexual assault at Cornell University. A woman who alleges she was assaulted by seven students at an on-campus fraternity party in 2024 has filed a lawsuit. That prompted a county prosecutor to announce his office was reopening its investigation. NPR's Brian Mann reports on what Cornell is saying about these latest developments.
12: Well, they've declined NPR's repeated request for an interview, asked about this criticism that keeps growing over the university's actions. A campus spokesperson did send statements saying they are committed to addressing campus culture issues. The school said some students were suspended or expelled as part of their disciplinary actions, but the school hasn't provided specifics, and there's no word yet on whether Cornell will agree to an independent investigation.
11: That's NPR's Brian Mann reporting. This is NPR News from Washington. As Pennsylvania and other states continue to deal with a large measles outbreak, other states are alerting the public about possible exposures to the highly contagious virus. NPR's Rachel Carson reports on what travelers should know.
13: An exposure happens when a person comes into contact with someone who has measles. Like in California, when an infected, unvaccinated passenger traveled throughout the state on trains and buses. Up to 9 out of 10 people exposed to measles could get sick, if they're not protected. Dr. Paul Offit is the director of the Vaccine Education Center at the Children's Hospital of Philadelphia.
14: You don't have to come in direct contact with someone who has measles to get infected. You just have to be within their airspace within 2 hours of them being there.
13: Offit says protection in this case means being fully vaccinated with two doses of the MMR vaccine. That not only helps protect you, but people who can't be or aren't yet vaccinated, like those with compromised immune systems or infants. Rachel Carlson, NPR News.
11: The remnants of Hurricane Polo were causing flooding across much of New Mexico and areas of Arizona. In Utah, three people were rescued by helicopter from Zion National Park because of flash flooding in Heaps Canyon. The heavy rains are spreading into areas of the Midwest and upper Midwest. Flood watches and warnings are in effect in more than a half dozen states. I'm Dave Mattingly in Washington.
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2: Jimmy Martinez in Culver City, California. The FBI says it's hunting for hackers who stole sensitive data about the agency's employees. Here's the FBI's Assistant Director for the Cyber Division, Brent Leatherman, in a video posted online Tuesday.
3: You know how to find us, and we know how to find you. I suggest you reach out first while the choice is still yours.
2: NPR's cybersecurity correspondent Jenna McLaughlin is covering the breach. Jenna, the focus of this investigation, what is it?
4: Yeah, so the FBI is zeroing in on a hacker group that goes by the name Shiny Hunters. That group told the media they hacked the FBI last week. Now the FBI says they're investigating what they appear to acknowledge was a cyber incident impacting the Bureau's job portal. So in that clip, you heard Brett Leatherman make a pitch to these hackers. He says, come forward with information or risk the consequences. And he references a recent arrest of a member of this group in Amsterdam by Dutch authorities. So I'm told by current and former FBI officials familiar with this matter, who weren't authorized to speak on the record about an ongoing investigation, that the Bureau's already mobilized a lot of resources into this. But FBI employees, those retired and still inside, are reeling because the database accessed by these hackers had not only information on job applications, but promotions too. That's got detailed lists of their sensitive job postings, medical and family data. Most people don't actually know if their data was taken yet, and there's some frustration about the lack of clear communication or response plans from senior leadership, including FBI Director Kash Patel. Though the FBI does tell me they sent multiple internal messages within 24 hours of this incident, and they're working around the clock to protect their data and their employees. For what it's worth, I know about a couple of groups of former employees who are banding together as we speak to support each other if this information leaks online.
2: And has this group threatened to leak the information? And actually, more the bigger point, I guess, Jenna, is how did they manage to do this?
4: So the group now says that they never had any intention of leaking the stolen data, that they simply wanted to pressure the FBI to say nice things about them, essentially, and get a marketing boost. The FBI has been tracking their activities for a while, since at least 2019. As for their capabilities, this group has been absolutely prolific in stealing sensitive data and extorting their victims for a payday. They've targeted big names like Jaguar Land Rover, Ticketmaster. The Shiny Hunter's name actually appears to be a reference to the game Pokemon for other 90s kids out there. Now, typically, this group likes to use tactics like social engineering or taking advantage of misconfigured cloud data systems. But in this case, it appears they may have exploited a vulnerability in third-party software to get access to the FBI jobs portal.
2: If they targeted third-party software, does that mean that there could be other people maybe connected to that software who are vulnerable to maybe a similar kind of attack?
4: Yeah, exactly. Cybersecurity researchers from Google put out a new report revealing that Shiny Hunters are taking advantage of a flaw in a human resource management software called PeopleSoft, which was acquired by tech giant Oracle back in 2005. So there was a previously undiscovered bug in that software back in June. The company put some protections in place, but not all organizations fully fixed it. And that gave hackers the opportunity to jump around those protections and exploit it. Big name organizations across business, academia, IT services, and beyond, they've all been targeted in recent weeks. Now, we don't know if hackers are using AI to launch these attacks, but AI's growing ability to help hackers find and weaponize these vulnerabilities at scale and at near lightning speed. It's a really big concern recently.
2: Yeah, that's NPR's Jenna McLaughlin. Thanks.
4: Thank you.
1: Mediators are trying to keep the U.S. and Iran talking. President Trump rejected Iran's latest proposal to reopen the Strait of Hormuz, and since then, Qatar says it is exchanging messages between the U.S. and Iran. Let's talk about the process with Robert Malley. He served as a U.S. special envoy for Iran in the Biden administration, and he was a lead negotiator for the U.S. in the 2015 Iran nuclear deal. Good morning, Mr. Malley. Thanks for joining us once again.
5: Good morning.
1: How do you break through a situation like this? I mean, negotiations have been stuck for months. Both sides seem to say they're ready to negotiate, but also just as ready to keep fighting.
5: Right. And so I'd say the good news is that they're still talking, at least indirectly. The less good news is they seem to be talking past each other. You know, they've kind of agreed on what steps they have to take. They've agreed they have to open the Strait of Hormuz, which means both Iran and the U.S. have to lift their respective blockades. Iran has to get some economic relief. And then they have to also deal with the nuclear issue and the broader sanctions issue. Those, they know what they need to do, but they disagree fundamentally on who goes first. And that's because you'd think, who cares who goes first? But it's because there's a huge gap in trust and because of the politics on both sides. And those are getting in the way. And at this point, I'd say they can see the same situation, but they read it very differently because each side thinks it has more leverage than the other. And each side thinks that time is on its side and that the other side will buckle first.
1: Okay, speaking of leverage points or pressure points, we've been reporting that more oil has been making it through the Strait of Hormuz, although I think as anybody who buys gas knows, oil prices remain high. How does that change Iran's calculations in your view?
5: Well, first, I think it's right. I mean, from the data we're seeing is that, you know, oil flows through the Strait of Hormuz are now reaching. They're not quite, but they're approaching the levels of the pre-war. Now, that's, first of all, it's changing President Trump's calculus because he thinks, why should I pay Iran to open a strait that they're not able to keep closed? Iran looks at it quite differently. First of all, right now they still look at the price of oil, which is high, as you said, because the flow of oils entail military escorts, insurance prices are up. The crude oil may go through, but refined petroleum, diesel, the prices are extremely high for a variety of reasons. So the Iranians, number one, think, you know, over time, President Trump is going to face this pressure. But they also think they have other cards up their sleeve. And if they feel that the U.S. is not under sufficient pressure, they can resume their escalation. They could attack oil infrastructure in Gulf countries. They could try to interrupt the flow of oil through the Strait of Hormuz by finding new ways of attacking ships. So, yes, they're under pressure because they understand that they're losing some of their leverage. They still think they have some, and they still have many ways, in their eyes, of making the pain felt by the U.S. and the rest of the world elevated once again.
1: Do you think they're keeping an eye on the U.S. elections? I know that the Iran's Revolutionary Guard put out this open letter to, quote, the honorable people of the U.S., full of references to the midterms. Do you think that they're looking at those? Is that part of their calculus?
5: They're absolutely looking at those. I mean, I think if Iran could vote, the turnout level would be almost 100%. They seem to be very, very focused on their elections. And they're reading it in several ways. Number one, they see that a number of Republicans are calling on President Trump to end the war. That's why they still think that they have leverage and they're not about to buckle. They also, so they have this sense that what they do can have a real impact on the elections. Now, that drives them in two opposite directions. On the one hand, they may think, you know, if we could get a deal now, President Trump needs it more because he wants to burn us the chances of his party. So maybe they have more leverage now. Mm-hmm. But they also are extremely allergic at the idea of helping President Trump, of giving him a gift when they consider him responsible for devastating war.
1: We have to leave it there for now. Mr. Malley was the lead negotiator for the U.S. in the 2015 Iran nuclear deal. And this is NPR News.
6: Vote your conscience or vote your amygdala? This is Sandra Tsinglo with the Lowdown on Science. Voting can give people a sense of purpose and strengthen community ties. But what about better health? Enter Famita Handy and Sarah Conrath from University of Pennsylvania and Indiana University. They examined voting data from more than 4,000 seniors. They then compared those records with mortality data collected over the next 15 years. After accounting for differences in income and education, one trend stood out. Older adults who voted had nearly 30% lower mortality rates than non-voters. The researchers believe voting may boost our brain's reward centers and lower stress. Want to live longer? Take a walk to the polling booth.

0: Madeline Miller's new short story, Mestra, is as empowering as it's gruesome, and it comes at a great moment for the Greek classics. More next time, here and now.
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2: Good morning, I'm Michelle Martin. A couple planned a beach wedding on a North Carolina island last week. Then the nor'easter cut off access. 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Hundreds said yes. 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
2: 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I'm Michelle Martin.
4: And I'm A. Martinez. New Hampshire's Senate race is one of a handful that will determine which party controls Congress. Democratic Congressman Chris Pappas is facing former Republican Senator John E. Sununu. Outside groups are spending a lot of money on it, about $50 million so far. Josh Rogers of NHPR has a story.
5: It's no stretch to see Pappas and Sununu as two of New Hampshire's most successful politicians. Exhibits A are their records. Pappas is 4-0 in his congressional runs, while Sununu has only lost once during five bids for federal office. But that either man could have ever prevailed in any election can feel surprising given the glut of negative ads.
6: After we fire John Sununu,
7: he spent the last 15 years cashing in.
8: You can find Chris Pappas here. In the pocket of D.C. lobbyists.
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11: That's John Sununu.
12: Will Chris Pappas ever put New Hampshire ahead of his party?
5: There's also the deluge of direct mail. Some pieces are straightforward. One paid for by the National Republican Senate Committee lays out Sununu's current platform, term limits, and cutting congressional pay during government shutdowns. It's a modest agenda for a politician who's often focused on more complicated policy matters. But speaking to New Hampshire Public Radio, Sununu says in an atmosphere where outside spending dominates, a simple message is probably required.
13: You've got to work really hard to keep your message focused, to break through, to make sure that people can appreciate you for who you are, what you have to offer, what kind of a leader you're going to be.
5: There's a lot for both Sununu and Pappas to break through these days. But as this race has tightened, GOP-aligned groups have spent big on ads attacking Pappas. Earlier this month, the pro-Trump No Going Back PAC reserved $10 million in New Hampshire advertising. The same group is also stuffing mailboxes with flyers claiming Pappas sold out to big insurance because he backed extending premium subsidies for Obamacare. Pappas says after four campaigns for Congress, he expects moneyed interest to swoop in from every direction, but that doesn't make it right.
14: Look, this is unacceptable, the way our campaign finance system works. And I'm the only candidate that's working to take on big money and to change the way this system works.
5: Pappas has sponsored legislation to require greater disclosure for outside campaign spending, but the bill has failed to gain traction due to GOP opposition in the House. And in the meantime, spending on political ads, even of the most perishable kind, is only growing.
15: We're sort of in a slop economy when it comes to the marketing that we're seeing.
5: Joe Sweeney is a Republican state rep. He also works as a consultant at a local political advertising firm. He says the wave of money in this Senate race isn't aiming for nuance.
15: We're competing for attention for people, and we're just trying to get 3 seconds of their time. 3 seconds for them to look at a mailer, 3 seconds for them to look at an ad before they change the channel or skip it. So all of the efforts you're seeing is just trying to capture somebody's 3 seconds of attention.
5: But for many voters on the receiving end of all this, even 3 seconds is too much.
16: It's
10: just all garbage. Nobody's hearing anything of any substance.
5: Marianne Spence lives in Meredith. She says she recently returned home from a week's vacation to find more than a dozen political flyers filling her mailbox.
10: I don't even look at them anymore. I don't read them because I know there's nothing worthy of reading that's going to help me decide who to vote for.
5: Which may be true, but as long as this U.S. Senate race is seen as competitive, the political mailers are going to keep piling up. For NPR News, I'm Josh Rogers in Concord, New Hampshire.
4: This is NPR News.
16: Good morning. This is a WETS news brief. A $7.2 million federal disaster recovery grant from the U.S. Department of Health and Human Services will expand child care in Southwest Virginia and Southside Virginia. The goals of the grant are to increase child care capacity, strengthen workforce participation, and support economic development in the city of Danville, Pittsylvania County, Tazewell County, and Washington County. The new projects are expected to create some 55 new jobs while expanding access to care for nearly 450 children. North Carolina State Parks and the Department of Natural and Cultural Resources have announced that the Land and Water Conservation Fund, a program under the Federal Department of the Interior, has awarded nearly $4 million in total to 9 local parks and recreation projects across the state. North Carolina receives an annual allocation from the fund, which supports park projects for the state at the county and municipal levels and across tribal communities. Local governments can use the funding for land acquisition, new recreation facilities, or improvements to existing parks. This year, local communities could apply for up to $500,000 per project with a required dollar-for-dollar match. In Madison County, the town of Mars Hill is getting over $493,000 for Bone Camp Creek acquisition. In Watauga County, $494,000 will go to Cove Creek Park. I'm Fred Sossman.
4: This is Morning Edition from NPR News. I'm E. Martinez.
17: And I'm Michelle Martin. Good morning. ICE is conducting a widespread operation in western Kansas, a major hub for meat processing. Business leaders have warned that it could raise the price of beef. Politicians, including Republicans, have raised concerns, and residents say the arrests are causing alarm and confusion. Kaylin Moore of High Plains Public Radio reports.
18: In rural southwest Kansas, towns are small enough that when immigration and customs enforcement agents showed up in unfamiliar vehicles, residents took notice right away. Lizette Avalos Morales, a local activist, was quick to alert her community in the town of Liberal, Kansas, which is 70% Latino. With ICE agents parked along roads leading to beef packing plants, Avalos Morales warns workers to be careful, saying in Spanish, immigration enforcement is in town. Kansas is ranked third in red meat production. This region, where 4 packing plants employ more than 10,000 people, is responsible for most of that. Many industry workers are undocumented immigrants. Others are in the country legally, but may skip work for fear of being caught up in an ICE operation. Livestock associations representing Kansas, Oklahoma, and Texas say they are concerned about economic fallout from immigration enforcement, especially when the price of meat is already high. Local officials are also worried. Jose Lara is a city commissioner for Liberal.
19: You will definitely see a massive economic slowdown in the three cities as people begin to hide at home, not travel, not go to work, not go to school.
18: Department of Homeland Security Secretary Mark Wayne Mullen said in a statement that ICE is not conducting worksite operations in the state and is instead targeting, quote, heinous criminals. When asked about the enforcement operations in rural Kansas, a public affairs official for ICE responded with examples of undocumented immigrants who've committed crimes like homicide or assault in the Kansas City metro area. Frank Duran is one of several community members who shared a video on social media of being pulled over by ICE agents to show proof of citizenship.
20: They just pulling over random people and trying to use scare tactics and intimidation.
18: He and his daughter were asked to show ID when she picked him up from work at a beef packing plant in Dodge City on Tuesday. Duran says they weren't given a reason for the stop.
20: My daughter gets out shaking and crying. Say, Dad, they profiled us. She's like, we're both born here in Kansas. We're legal citizens, Dad.
18: While it's hard to say how much of an impact this operation could have on the price of beef, local activists say the impact on the community is clear. For NPR News, I'm Kalen Moore in Liberal, Kansas.
4: The nor'easter this past weekend dumped more than 6 inches of rain on parts of the Northeast. Extreme rainfall like that can overwhelm old sewer systems and cause flooding. Some cities are developing better ways to handle flash floods. Reporter Steve Kastenbaum in New York reports on some low-cost fixes that are hiding in plain sight.
0: Backhoes are digging up a paved yard at the Jefferson Houses. It's a public housing complex in East Harlem. Rit Agarwala says the reason is below the surface.
21: A historic stream. There used to be a Harlem Creek that flowed down 116th Street.
0: Agarwala is a former commissioner of the city's Department of Environmental Protection. He said water has a memory. It wants to follow well-worn paths. But the city's old sewer system can't handle the extreme rainfalls that are happening more often here.
21: All of that water trying to get into the sewer system, it's like taking a 2-liter bottle of water and trying to dump it into an 8-ounce cup.
0: With nowhere to go, the rain then floods streets and buildings. So crews here are building tanks under the yard and topping it with pavers that let rain seep through the soil into the holding area.
21: So that instead of just a concrete slab that's a playground or other open space for the residents that creates flooding in the areas around it, this actually becomes a solution that keeps the apartment buildings from getting flooded.
0: While billions of dollars have been earmarked for sewer upgrades, hundreds of less disruptive flood mitigation projects like this were installed across New York over the last few years. Other cities like Philadelphia and Portland, Oregon are doing the same. The idea is to turn the ground into a sponge and absorb the water. The compounding effect of these adaptations enables cities to bounce back more quickly from flash floods. Walk along 116th Street by Malcolm X Boulevard in Manhattan, and you see the city's most basic flood defense on every corner.
21: So this is a catch basin. We have roughly 150,000 of them across New York City.
0: When it rains, litter in the street blocks some catch basins or storm drains. So Agarwala said the city launched a pilot program recruiting volunteers to clear away garbage and restore the flow.
21: Some good citizen will just rake aside whatever's covering it over, and the intersection will drain in a matter of minutes often.
0: There's another flood mitigation fix on this corner that's easy to miss. The 116th Street subway station was prone to flooding, so the transit authorities, Eric Wilson, said they installed a riser at each entrance. People now have to step up before they climb down into the station.
22: And that little elevation creates just enough of a runoff mitigation to keep rainwater from going down into the stairs below.
0: The city installed steps like this at hundreds of subway entrances, with more to come. They also raised sidewalk air vents that were prone to flooding. And there's been a payoff. Extreme rainfall used to shut down entire subway lines for hours, but during the recent nor'easter, the disruptions were localized and short-lasting. During several flash floods over the summer, the impact was also limited. Engineers also designed protection right into the sidewalks. Andrea Parker of the Gowanus Canal Conservancy showed off a curbside rain garden in Brooklyn. It's filled with greenery and a tree, but it's not typical landscaping. Water flows into the rain garden from the street instead of into the sewer system.
23: And then it soaks in. There's about 3 feet of soil and then 2 feet of gravel that have tons of pore space for that water to percolate into.
0: Adding sewer capacity in a neighborhood like this costs tens and sometimes hundreds of millions of dollars. A curbside rain garden costs about $40,000 to build.
23: Each of those pieces of decentralized green infrastructure is part of the larger solution.
0: Back in Harlem, Agarwala said the payoff shows up after a storm passes.
21: There's tremendous flooding at a given intersection, and then half an hour later, it's totally gone.
0: Extreme rain is the new normal for some cities. They can't stop it. But they're bouncing back faster with fixes many people never notice. For NPR News, I'm Steve Kastenbaum in New York.
4: 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I'm A. Martinez.
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0: Good morning. U.S. troops have left Iraq more than two decades after they first invaded. Iraq is calling it Sovereignty Day. We hear from retired Lieutenant General H.R. McMaster about what comes next. It's Morning Edition from NPR News. The Supreme Court is letting the Trump administration go back to deporting immigrants to countries where they have no ties. I'm Michelle Martin.
1: And I'm Amy Martinez. The order is temporary while the court considers if the policy is legal. Also, New York's governor wants an investigation into Cornell's campus culture, and the former head of construction for the Trump Organization sees the president following an old pattern in his D.C. projects, not waiting for official approval. It's Wednesday, September 30th. On this day in 1939, the first football game aired on television. News is next.
2: Live from NPR News in Washington, I'm Korva Coleman. President Trump says major tech companies have agreed to come together and self-police their artificial intelligence products. The voluntary agreement comes after about 30 executives from the biggest U.S. tech companies gathered at the White House. NPR's Emily Feng has more.
3: Asked whether this agreement was legally enforceable, Trump replied,
4: "I think it's morally binding, yeah."
3: He argued that private tech companies can be trusted to regulate themselves. The accord asks companies to monitor their AI products and set up internal controls to make sure they do not hack into other systems.
4: Their companies are at stake. If something goes wrong, their companies are at stake. They're not going to let that happen. This is going to be all for the good, and we're going to have it be nice and safe. And they're really going to be policing each other.
3: Those involved offered no details on how that would work. Emily Feng, NPR News, the White House.
2: The U.S. Supreme Court will let the Trump administration deport migrants to countries that they don't have any links to. This is an interim opinion until the High Court can hear the case in full in December. The Trump administration has been deporting migrants to places such as Somalia and South Sudan, countries where there is conflict. NPR's Linda Kenyon reports opponents say the policy permanently harms migrants.
5: The National Immigration Litigation Alliance, which is representing the migrants facing deportation, says that these immigrants have, quote, faced prolonged and arbitrary detention, beatings and sexual assault and disappearance. And they also say that there is the possibility that they would be sent back to their home countries where they would face persecution.
2: NPR's Linda Kenyon reporting. The Pentagon says the U.S. military has formally left Iraq. In a statement, the Defense Department says the U.S. has concluded its military mission there. The U.S. says Iraq now has the primary responsibility for addressing its own military challenges. NPR has learned of a plan for a massive new data center on federal land in Utah. As NPR's Jeff Brumfield reports, it would involve building hundreds of nuclear reactors.
6: The proposal seen by NPR came from the company Valor Atomics. Valor already has a test reactor operating in Utah, but it wants to build around 450 more small nuclear reactors on 9,000 acres of federal land. The reactors would provide power for data centers, among other things. Neil Clark with the Southern Utah Wilderness Alliance says Valor isn't the only company quietly seeking to build data centers on public lands.
7: It's pretty obvious that they are trying to keep these proposals and these processes totally under the radar to make sure the public is kept in the dark.
6: The Bureau of Land Management says the public will have an opportunity to comment on the proposal after the agency reviews the application for completeness. Jeff Brumfield, NPR News.
2: 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Forecasters say Hurricane Polo has broken up over northern Mexico, but its heavy moisture is still streaming north into the U.S. There are flood watches and warnings posted from the desert southwest up to Illinois. There are flash flood warnings in parts of New Mexico and Texas. A Northern California police department has been released from what's thought to be the longest period of federal law enforcement oversight ever. From member station KQED, Katie DiBenedetti has more.
8: The Oakland Police Department has been under watch for more than 20 years following a major police brutality and corruption scandal involving a group of officers known as the Rioters. Now, a federal judge says the department has come into substantial compliance with more than 50 court-mandated reforms related to use of force, misconduct investigations, and other operations. Oakland Mayor Barbara Lee called the decision historic.
9: This is a new police department. the work that has taken place over several mayors, over several police chiefs, that work has led us to this day.
8: City officials say the department is focused on continuing to rebuild community trust. For NPR News, I'm Katie DiBenedetti in San Francisco.
2: There's a winner in the Fat Bear Week contest. It's the Brown Bear Backpack. He's estimated to weigh more than 1,000 pounds. The contest is held by Katmai National Park and Preserve in Alaska. Park rangers say that a record number of voters worldwide cast online ballots. I'm Corva Coleman, NPR News in Washington.
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11: 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A Q&A with the film's director and crew will follow the screening. Open to the public on October 14th at the Johnson City Public Library. jcpl.org/events.
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1: It's Morning Edition from NPR News. I'm A. Martinez in Culver City, California.
13: And I'm Michelle Martin in Washington, D.C. Good morning. U.S. forces have left Iraq more than two decades after the invasion that overthrew Saddam Hussein. The Iraqi government has declared it Sovereignty Day. In a few minutes, we'll speak with President Trump's former National Security Advisor, H.R. McMaster, who commanded troops in Iraq. But we're going to start with the details from Baghdad.
1: NPR's Jane Arav, who covered the war in Iraq, embedded with the U.S. military, joins us from Baghdad. Jane, I mean, Sovereignty Day almost sounds like it's a festive thing. I mean, tell us what's happening there.
14: Well, I guess we should say this isn't the first time the U.S. has withdrawn. In 2011, after a disagreement with Iraq over the status of U.S. forces here, the military left. And then they were invited back 3 years later to fight ISIS. And they stayed since then as part of a U.S.-led international coalition fighting the militant group. Iraqi leaders and U.S. commanders held a ceremony in Baghdad this morning. It was closed to the press, but it will be broadcast by state TV in Iraq. And Iraqi's Prime Minister Ali Azadi told them that Iraq is entering a new phase, taking full responsibility for its own security. The last of the troops had pulled out before the deadline, but the U.S. military announced just this morning that they were gone.
1: Now, we've seen the Kurdish.

0: it's purely Iraqi. The Armed Forces spokesman, Sabah Numan, told us that the relationship with the United States will now move to more equal footing.
1: We had a very good work together. We had a friendship. We worked together. We thanks all efforts that the coalition did in all the countries. And we will continue this relationship in another way.
0: And he says they're now in discussions with the U.S. as well as Turkey and South Korea for things like radar systems to help counter missiles and drones. They're not a substitute, of course, for much more advanced U.S. air defenses.
2: Now, how are Iraqis feeling about all this?
0: Well, the Iran-backed militias that emerged after the U.S. toppled Saddam Hussein are definitely celebrating. They see this as a victory. But, you know, for most younger Iraqis, and this is a very young country, this very important development feels almost theoretical, abstract. They've never seen a soldier after U.S. forces withdrew from the cities and retreated to bases. But Iraq was occupied by the U.S. for 8 years. The U.S. ran this country. At its height, there were 170,000 U.S. soldiers here. So now there are huge economic and some security challenges, but it's a much more stable Iraq. And a lot of Iraqis are just enjoying the holiday. They want what they've always wanted for their families, a normal, peaceful life.
2: That's NPR's Jane Raff from Baghdad. Thank you, Jane.
0: Thank you.
3: Let's bring in retired Lieutenant General H.R. McMaster. General McMaster served as National Security Advisor during the first Trump administration. He also served in Iraq during both Gulf Wars. He's now a senior fellow at the Hoover Institution and author of Battlegrounds, The Fight to Defend the Free World. General, good morning. Thanks for joining us once again.
4: Hey, great to be with you, Michelle.
3: So the U.S. is pulling the last of its troops out of Iraq at a time when the U.S. and Israel are at war with Iraq's neighbor, Iran. In your opinion, is this the right time to end the U.S. military presence in Iraq?
4: You know, I think it's not the right time, Michelle, and the reason is really that this is going to embolden, I think, the Iranians to a certain extent. And it's not clear that there has been the enduring defeat of ISIS. Remember, that became the most destructive terrorist organization in history, taking control of territory the size of Great Britain and conducting something like 95 attacks outside of the area that it controlled, including, of course, remember, in Brussels and Paris and Marseille and so forth. So I think it's really important to ensure the enduring defeat of ISIS, and having troops there helps you. It just helps you develop the intelligence picture and work with Iraqis, who are doing the majority of the fighting toward the end of our commitment there. But then also, we want a strong Iraq that is not aligned with Iran. And, of course, the Iraqis are calling this Sovereignty Day, but their sovereignty is being undermined by these Iranian militias who are really acting like the Hezbollah model that Iran has used to destroy that beautiful country and to threaten Israel on its northern border. You know, they create these militias that lay outside of government's control such they can be turned against that government if that government acts against Iranian interests.
3: So you've given us a couple of things to think about here, so let me take them one by one. How will the U.S. maintain an anti-ISIS campaign without U.S. troops in Iraq and Syria? I mean, can it be done remotely from Jordan or Kuwait?
4: It really depends on the capabilities of the Iraqis. And, of course, the Iraqis are, from a security force perspective, are divided between the main government Iraqi security forces and the Kurdish regional government security forces. Remember, it's the latter, the Kurdish forces and the Kurdish regional government that was attacked by over 1,000 times by Iran, and they're at greatest risk. And those Kurdish forces just unified in the last week.
3: And to the point of those militias, Iraq's prime minister has set a goal to disarm militias that are supported by Iran, bring them under Baghdad's control by the end of June. And at least three of the factions there in Iraq have said they won't comply. So I'm trying to understand how this is going to happen without U.S. troops.
4: Well, it's going to be a big problem. And what you're going to have is Iraqi security forces committed against these militias to forcibly disarm them. This is Ali al-Zaidi, who has made it his goal to disarm these militias to really regain Iraqi sovereignty. He's also trying to take on a huge corruption problem in the country that has weakened the country and weakened its governance. So he has a lot to take on. Initially, he had set a deadline of 30 September to disarm these militias, and then that got kicked back to next year.

0: I suspect, Michelle, it's going to get kicked back again because of the strength of these militias and the support they still get from Iran. Hey, and this is another really big argument for ensuring that Iran doesn't get the infusion of cash it desperately needs at this moment, because we know from recent history, after the Biden administration decided not to enforce U.S. sanctions against Iran, that the money that flooded into their coffers went to their proxies, militias, and terrorist organizations in the region. You know, from Hezbollah to certainly Hamas to Palestinian Islamic Jihad to what was Assad's proxy army in Syria to these militias, these hostile Shabi militias and Kateb Hezbollah in Iraq, and of course the Houthis in Yemen.
1: And we only have about a minute left, but I'm understanding we are hearing that the Kurds are feeling vulnerable. While a lot of Iraqis are celebrating the troop withdrawal because they do, as we said, are considering it a restoration of sort of full sovereignty, we understand that the Kurds are feeling especially vulnerable. And we're wondering what message you think this sends to them.
0: Well, I mean, I think that we need to reassure them, you know, that if necessary, we'll come back to assist them like we did after the Gulf War in 1991. With Operation Provide Comfort, which allowed that region to thrive and to really be kind of much different from the rest of Iraq, which was still living under the brutality of Saddam Hussein. So they are nervous. They've unified their security forces, as I mentioned, and they're squeezed, you know, between Iran, these militias in Iraq, and Turkey as well.
1: And we only have about 10 seconds left, but I am wondering about the troops that you led, and I'm wondering if you have any sense of how you think they might feel about this.
0: Well, I hope they feel tremendous pride. We were engaged against the enemies of all civilized people, this brutal al-Qaeda in Iraq. And if you want to see the real evidence of how important those soldiers were to protecting the Iraqi people and our interests against this terrorist organization, just look at the last complete withdrawal from Iraq, which was 2011. What happened next? The rise of ISIS. Again, the most destructive terrorist organization in history. So that was a righteous mission, in my view, the way that war evolved. It evolved into a war against modern-day barbarians, on a modern-day frontier between barbarism and civilization.
1: Hey, we've got a couple minutes left. If you can stay with me for just two more minutes, and you led the fight against al-Qaeda in an extremely complicated part of Iraq with lots of sectarian and ethnic divisions, and a lot of those divisions are still there today. And I do wonder what is the strategy for addressing that?
0: Yeah, it's really to provide security. What these groups want more than anything is to pit communities against each other. This is how ISIS, you know, regained control, largely because of sectarian policies on the part of the Shia-dominated Iraqi government, which convinced many in the Sunni communities that al-Qaeda, that these jihadist terrorist organizations were their patrons and protectors, the only thing protecting them from evisceration. So I think it's really important to have security by forces that are respected and treat all groups equally. And then to transcend these sectarian differences is really important, to create the mediating mechanisms, the effective governance. And so there were some strong Iraqi leaders I worked with who did this. And you know, this is Najm Abid Abdullah al-Jabouri, the mayor of Talafer, who later then led parts of the offensive against ISIS in Mosul, mm-hmm. and then became the governor of Nineveh province. You know, we should support leaders like that, right, who can bring people together, forge the kind of accommodation that breaks the cycle of sectarian violence. Because, you know, what Iran wants, they want to keep the Arab world perpetually enmeshed in these sectarian civil wars or fitness, to keep them perpetually weak. That will allow them to establish, in their minds, you know, hegemonic influence over the Middle East, surround Israel, and kill all the Jews. That's what Iran really wants to do, and that's why the stakes in this war with Iran are so high.
1: We have to leave it there for now. That's retired Lieutenant General H.R. McMaster, who served as National Security Advisor in the first Trump administration and served extensively in Iraq. General, thank you so much for these insights.
0: Thank you, Michelle.
1: This is NPR News.

0: On the next Fresh Air, how Ukrainian soldiers and civilians are coping with new and more deadly drone and missile attacks 4 years after Russia's invasion. We'll speak with Zanny Mitten-Beddoes, editor-in-chief of The Economist, who recently traveled to the region. We'll also discuss trade, tariffs, U.S.-Europe relations, and the economic impact of the war with Iran. Join us.
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2: 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I'm A. Martinez.
3: And I'm Michelle Martin. Good morning. Will Lindsay Clancy face a new trial on charges of murdering her three children? WBUR's Deborah Becker reports on Clancy's first appearance in a Massachusetts court since the judge declared a mistrial.
4: At yesterday's hearing, Judge William Sullivan said he wants to quickly set a potential trial date, and he hopes to do so at another hearing in November.
5: That's my goal in this thing, is to get this thing tried as soon as proper without sacrificing anyone's rights, anyone's position. But I don't want this thing to then just start to kind of get kicked down the road, punted.
4: But both sides said they wanted to wait to set a date until Sullivan rules on the motions they filed and any appeals. Among the motions is a defense request that the judge issue a finding of not guilty without any new trial. Clancy's attorney, Kevin Reddington, argued that prosecutors did not prove that Clancy was mentally competent or that she committed the crimes.
6: It's not new rocket science by any means. It's the fact that they cannot prove probable cause.
4: But prosecutor Shannon Buckingham told the judge the trial showed that Clancy planned the murders of her children and then tried to take her own life.
7: That there isn't enough evidence to prove that she did it, I would suggest is a laughable argument. And based on what Your Honor sat through several weeks of the trial, that the Commonwealth met its burden.
4: Another defense motion asked that the case be dismissed because the judge should have investigated reports that a juror wasn't following the law. Plymouth County District Attorney Tim Cruz told reporters outside after the hearing that he's still evaluating whether there will be another trial.
8: No determination has been made as to anything. We're doing our due diligence. We're going to continue to do that.
4: Cruz did not say when he might make a decision or whether he would charge Clancy with first-degree murder again or opt for lesser charges. Dozens of Clancy's supporters, many of whom attended the trial, crowded into the courtroom. Renee Kimball of Maine was disappointed.
9: It would have been great, obviously, to have some kind of outcome and be celebrating, you know, the win for Lindsay and getting her where she needs to be.
4: Kimball and other supporters say they'll be back for the November hearing, but it could take several months before it's clear how this case might proceed. For NPR News, I'm Deborah Becker in Boston.
2: The White House says President Trump is uniquely qualified to remake the Capitol's architecture because of his real estate career. Some of his staff have called him the builder-in-chief. Critics say he's bulldozing laws and norms. NPR's Rachel Treisman reports.
10: President Trump told New York Magazine earlier this month that he is building his legacy in D.C. because, quote, nobody will do it once I'm gone. The second-term president wants to make his mark on the Kennedy Center, the reflecting pool, the White House, and even the D.C. skyline.
11: I have heard the president say, I am president because I am rich. I am rich because I am a developer. I am a developer because I have exquisite taste.
10: That's Greg Werkheiser, whose firm, Cultural Heritage Partners, is leading several lawsuits against Trump's projects.
11: It would appear that much of his self-worth is tied to this mythology of Trump as builder.
10: Trump and those in his orbit refer to these pursuits as a natural extension of his New York City developer days. But those were marked by lawsuits and shortcuts, too, starting with the first skyscraper he built from scratch, Trump Tower.
12: Young Donald, they all referred to him as, not Mr. Trump, it was always the Young Donald.
10: Penelope Hunter Stiebel was a curator at the Metropolitan Museum of Art in 1979 when Trump bought the Bonwit Teller Building on Fifth Avenue, the future site of Trump Tower. She wanted to save the historic sculptures on its facade, and she says the Trump Organization agreed to donate them to the Met. But in the spring of 1980, demolition crews arrived with jackhammers. After getting a panicked call from a friend at the gallery across the street, Hunter Stiebel jumped in a cab, only to get stuck in Fifth Avenue traffic.
12: So I got out and I ran 10 blocks. Always remember it because I was 9 months pregnant.
10: Her friend grabbed all the cash he could from his gallery employees and raced across the street to appeal to the crew.
12: The foreman said, I'd love to take your money, but I can't. The Young Donald has said specifically that there's this crazy woman at a museum up the avenue who wants them, and I have to be sure they're absolutely destroyed.
10: The Trump Organization, facing early bad press, claimed that saving the sculptures would have delayed demolition and cost more than they were worth. Barbara Rez was the head of construction for the Trump Organization in the 1980s and is now an outspoken critic. She says Trump's efforts to cut corners aren't new, recalling another incident where he ordered crews to demolish an apartment before getting the permit to do so.
13: There's no regard for the law back then, but he wasn't the king of the world. He wasn't the president. Now he has no regard for the law, and he gets away with it.
10: White House spokesperson Davis Ingle told NPR that Trump can, quote, walk and chew gum at the same time, balancing the nation's economy and security with his building projects. But experts say he's skirting laws along the way.
14: The president has approached these projects not so much as a builder, but as an owner.
10: Historian Tim Naftali is a professor at Columbia University's School of International Public Affairs.
14: The president of the United States does not own the United States. The president of the United States doesn't even own the White House.
10: He says past presidents got congressional approval and funding for White House renovations. They worked with Congress to build memorials to their predecessors, not themselves. But Trump hasn't sought approval from Congress for construction, even though his party controls both houses.
14: The building projects are simply a symptom of President Trump's theory of government, which is that he alone is the federal government.
10: His administration is packing review boards with his allies, bypassing historic preservation norms, and working to roll back protections for historic sites nationwide. Here's Werkheiser again.
11: The worse his approval ratings, the economy, and the war get, the more time he spends in the sandbox playing with America's historic sites as if they were his personal toys.
10: Whether or not Trump's construction outlasts his presidency, experts worry a damaged democracy will be harder to rebuild. Rachel Treisman, NPR News.
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0: Kids with disabilities make up the largest group in foster care. An NPR investigation finds they also have the worst outcomes.
15: This is the group that everybody gives up on, and it's because they have disabilities.
0: I'm Sasha Pfeiffer. A look at how the country's foster care system is failing its most vulnerable on the next All Things Considered from NPR News.
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0: Live from NPR News in Washington, I'm Dave Mattingly. More than 23 years after President George W. Bush launched Operation Iraqi Freedom, U.S. forces have completed their withdrawal from Iraq. Today marks their formal departure. At the height of decades of war, the U.S. had 170,000 troops in the country. More than 4,000 Americans were killed in the fighting. Tens of thousands more were injured. The FBI says authorities in the Netherlands have arrested the suspected leader of a cyber criminal group that recently hacked the agency. As NPR's Ryan Lucas reports, Dutch National Police have that suspect in custody.
1: The FBI says the suspect is an alleged leader of the criminal hacking group Shiny Hunters. That's the same group that last week claimed to have hacked the FBI jobs portal and stolen private personal data and work information on thousands of current and former FBI employees. In a video posted on X, FBI cyber official Brett Leatherman had this message for members of Shiny Hunters.
2: The longer you stay in this, the more we learn about you. You know how to find us, and we know how to find you. I suggest you reach out first while the choice is still yours.
1: The Shiny Hunter hack of the FBI jobs portal is an embarrassing episode for the Bureau and carries potentially serious counterintelligence and safety consequences. Ryan Lucas, NPR News, Washington.
0: This is NPR News from Washington. Former NFL wide receiver Antonio Brown is scheduled to appear in court today in South Florida. His attorney says the seven-time Pro Bowler and Super Bowl winner will accept a plea agreement in an attempted murder case. Brown is expected to plead no contest in Miami to aggravated assault and be sentenced to probation, avoiding the possibility of decades in prison. Carnegie Mellon University in Pittsburgh says the hedge fund CEO Ken Griffin is donating $3 billion, the bulk of which is earmarked for a new campus in Miami. It's the largest single gift to a university in the U.S. on record. The maker of Aura Smart Health Tracking Ring says it will delay its IPO or initial public offering of stock. NPR's Alina Selyuk has more.
3: Aura planned to raise up to $2.2 billion in the share sale, which would have valued the firm at $15 billion. The company did not say what exactly prompted the delay, claiming there was, quote, strong demand for its shares. In a statement, its CEO says Aura has the luxury of choosing the right moment, and apparently now is not it. In fact, Aura is not the first firm to delay its IPO in recent weeks, but it is the highest profile. Higher interest rates have been weighing on the markets, and also investors are anxiously awaiting the IPO of Anthropic, the AI giant. September is typically a pretty busy time for public listings, but it's been relatively quiet this year. Alina Selyuk, NPR News.
0: I'm Dave Mattingly in Washington.
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1: It's Morning Edition from NPR News. I'm Michelle Martin in Washington, D.C.
2: And I'm A. Martinez in Culver City, California. The U.S. Supreme Court is allowing the Trump administration to resume the deportation of immigrants to countries they have no ties to.
1: That is, for now. The order from the court wasn't signed. It did not explain the court's reasoning, but it cleared the way for third country removals while the Supreme Court prepares to hear the case.
2: Here's NPR's Linda Kenyon to help explain this to us. So, Linda, tell us more about third country removals. What are they exactly?
3: Well, yeah, they are a very big piece of the Trump administration's efforts to ramp up deportations. So they allow the government to deport people whose home countries will not accept them and then send them to third-party countries. Now, the Trump administration has agreements with dozens of countries to take these immigrants to places like Mexico, Rwanda, and South Sudan. The government argues that third-country deportations are, quote, an essential tool to remove certain aliens, including some of the worst criminal aliens. The Trump administration also said that the countries with which the U.S. government has made deportation deals have said they would not mistreat these migrants. The general counsel for the Department of Homeland Security, James Percival, he applauded the court, saying that this was, quote, a bad day for criminal illegals and open borders activists alike.
2: All right, so that's what the Trump administration is saying. What about immigration advocates? What are they saying?
3: Well, they are saying that this policy causes irreparable harm to immigrants. And the National Immigration Litigation Alliance, which is representing the migrants facing deportation, says that these immigrants have, quote, faced prolonged and arbitrary detention, beatings and sexual assault and disappearance. And they also say that there is the possibility that they would be sent back to their home countries where they would face persecution. Now, I would also say that there are four unnamed immigrants who initially challenged these third-party deportations. And the lead plaintiff says that he suffers from severe mental illness and fears that he will be sent to a country where he will not receive any treatment. Also, U.S. District Judge Brian Murphy in Boston, he ordered a pause to the deportations earlier this year, and he said that they violate due process rights. And the U.S. Court of Appeals for the First Circuit largely upheld that ruling.
2: Okay, so that pause on these deportations was unpaused by the Supreme Court.
3: Yes, that's what yesterday's ruling did. But it also asked both sides to argue whether lower courts had the jurisdiction to rule on the issue and order nationwide relief from these deportations. And it also questioned whether the Trump policy is legal or whether it violated the due process clause or conventions against torture. It's important to note, by the way, that while the ruling was not further elaborated, the three liberal justices on the court did say they would have kept the limits on these deportations in place until the full court takes up the case.
2: So when's the court going to look at this again?
3: The court begins its new session in October. It will take up the full arguments in this case in December, as the justices try to determine whether the deportations are legal. Previously, the Supreme Court's conservative supermajority recognized President Trump does have substantial authority over immigration policy.
2: That's NPR's Linda Kenyon. Thank you very much.
3: Thank you.
1: I need to let you know that this next story includes descriptions of sexual violence. A prosecutor in New York says it could be 6 weeks before a sexual assault case at Cornell University is presented to a grand jury. That campus is in an uproar after a former student filed a civil lawsuit saying she was gang raped by seven male students in 2024. NPR's Brian Mann reports from Ithaca.
4: It's a gray, drizzly day. There are splashes of autumn color as students hurry to class. Yu Chung, a graduate student, pauses to talk about the sexual assault case here that's drawn global attention. She can't stop thinking about the woman who was allegedly raped and the scrutiny she's faced since.
5: It must be very brutal for the victim to go through all the processes. And I know of someone who also went through those processes, so I feel really bad.
4: Amoya Mosley, another Cornell student, says she doesn't understand why more wasn't done in 2024, when word of the alleged sexual assault by multiple men at a frat party first spread on campus.
6: They should be, like, in jail, not just expelled.
4: According to Cornell, only some of the men involved in the incident were actually expelled. One reason women here are so concerned, a survey conducted last year found as many as 1 in 3 female students at Cornell experienced sexual assault during their time here. After the woman came forward in 2024 and described her experience to campus police, the county prosecutor, Matthew Van Houten, reviewed her statement and says he concluded she gave voluntary consent.
7: Fraternity members who were part of this were morally reprehensible, and it was a disgusting situation. That being said, that's not the legal standard, and we can't prosecute someone for a crime because they are morally wrong. They have to be in violation of the penal law.
4: In fact, the woman's partially redacted original statement released by Van Houten describes moments where men reached for her genitals, grabbing her face and kissing her. Despite being too young to drink legally, she described being so inebriated she couldn't remember certain incidents. Still, Van Houten says no further criminal investigation was warranted.
7: Would there be more evidence collected or needed if we were going to prosecute a case if that statement alleged a crime? Absolutely. Then we would want more investigation to be done. But that would not have changed the initial assessment based upon her statement.
4: Van Houten says his view changed after the woman came forward with her civil lawsuit. Van Houten confirmed his office has opened an investigation, though he says they're still trying to schedule a first meeting with the woman. While Van Houten's handling of this case has drawn scrutiny, Cornell also faced a call yesterday from New York Governor Kathy Hochul for an independent probe into how the school responded to the incident and whether the campus culture here is safe. Cornell officials said in a statement the school will cooperate with elected officials to, quote, advance student safety and well-being. Graduate student Yu Chung says women here are worried. She described going to fraternity parties where she felt vulnerable.
5: Yeah, I did, and it may be not safe.
8: It felt risky there.
5: Yeah, if you're unwell and intoxicated, yeah.
4: As anger grows, a public shaming campaign has begun, with people sharing social media posts where they name the 7 men accused in the woman's civil lawsuit, calling for them to be held accountable. Ryan Mann, NPR News, Ithaca, New York.
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0: mother's lament that perfectly encapsulated American anti-war sentiment. You're on the Soundbeat. The Peerless Quartet recorded I Didn't Raise My Boy to Be a Soldier in January of 1915.
1: I didn't raise my boy to be a soldier. I brought him up to be my pride and joy.
0: Alfred Bryan wrote the lyrics, and they drew a sharp line between those who supported the U.S. entering the Great War and those who opposed. The opposition? Pacifists and isolationists, of course, but also Protestant ministers, German Americans, and Irish Americans, who weren't eager to support the British. Then there was the other side. Harry Truman, National Guard captain at the time, didn't love the tune. The place for women who opposed war, he said, was in China, or by preference in a harem, and not in the United States. The sheet music sold to the tune of 700,000 copies in the first 6 months, making it one of the biggest hits of that year. Check out more episodes now at soundbeat.org. Soundbeat is produced at the Belfer Audio Archive, Syracuse University Libraries. I'm Brett Barry.
2: 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We check in after the most recent NOLO next time on Here and Now.
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4: Good morning, Martinez. Researchers at the University of Massachusetts Amherst have been measuring how loud certain birds are. In 2019, their work helped set the Guinness World Record for loudest bird call. Their latest study identified two more contenders, which they compared to jackhammers. There's the bare-throated bellbird and the red-legged siriyama. All right, so which loudmouth bird is on top? Scientists say that's still up in the air. It's Morning Edition.
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6: This is Morning Edition from NPR News. I'm Michelle Martin.
4: And I'm Amy Martinez. The Make America Healthy Again movement, or MAHA, is known for embracing healthier eating and vaccine skepticism. It's been an important factor in helping President Donald Trump expand his appeal beyond a traditional conservative base, but a new poll by the Associated Press and KFF signals some potential discontent ahead of the midterms. Sarah Jane Tribble is here to explain. She's a reporter with our partner KFF Health News. Sarah, who are these potentially discontented people in this poll?
7: Right. So this is a poll of more than 2,000 registered voters, all of them rural people from small towns and farming communities across the country. Rural Americans, as you know, are a group that skews Republican, and they've been an important voting bloc for Trump in past elections. In this poll, about half of rural voters identified as supporters of the MAHA movement. And this is really interesting. These are voters who care deeply about health issues, but 68% of them said that President Trump's policies have not helped improve the health and well-being of their communities.
4: So some of the people who supported Trump and Republicans in the past are not fully satisfied now.
7: That's right. Mm-hmm. I spoke with Mike Jaeger from Iowa, who identifies as MAGA and MAHA, and he says the American dream is gone because institutions like the government, higher education, and corporate employers have failed.
8: We are not convinced the institutions have our best interest at heart. We don't believe they're looking out for America's best interest.
7: My reporting partner, Ellie Swenson, is a national politics reporter at the Associated Press. She was the first to speak with Jaeger, and he told her that he still expects Trump's health secretary, Robert F. Kennedy Jr., to right the ship.
4: Now, we've heard how the Trump administration loves to talk about parts of its health care agenda. For example, $15 billion rural health fund and efforts to lower drug costs. Is that making a difference to these people?
7: Yeah. Prescription drugs are a relative bright spot in the poll. About 30% of all voters said the administration had a positive impact on drug prices. But the prices they said are the most concerning are gas, groceries, and paying for health care. I talked with 62-year-old Kim Solis, who's an independent and lives in rural Texas. She and her husband have a handyman business and get their insurance on the Affordable Care Act's marketplace. The cost of that plan has skyrocketed. And Solis is worried about how her family could recover if something really bad happened.
9: Certainly we'd be in, you know, a world of hurt trying to take money out of savings or get it out of our 401k just to be able to do something about it. My brother-in-law, for an example, he has to have a shoulder replacement and he can't even afford it right now.
4: Yeah, that's rough. So what can these rural voters then maybe tell us about the midterms?
7: Yeah, I posed that exact question to Tim Slack, a sociology professor at Louisiana State University, and he studies rural demographics and economic issues. He was hesitant to predict anything specific, but he did say that rural voters are connecting the cost of gas and even groceries at the local Walmart with the Trump administration's policy choices. Now, to be clear, Slack doesn't expect rural Republicans to go to the polls and to vote for a Democrat, but he says they might just set this one out.
4: All right. Sarah Jane Tribble is with our partner KFF Health News. Sarah, thank you.
7: Thank you.
4: It's Morning Edition from NPR News. I'm A. Martinez.
6: And I'm Michelle Martin.

0: Good morning. This is a WETS news brief. The Tennessee Valley Authority says it has achieved a nationally significant milestone in America's nuclear energy future with the U.S. Nuclear Regulatory Commission's issuance of the construction permit for Clinch River Unit 1, a small modular reactor at TVA's Clinch River nuclear site near Oak Ridge, Tennessee. While no construction date has been announced, TVA says it is now the first U.S. utility approved to construct this type of reactor. TVA says this is only the second advanced reactor construction permit ever issued in the country. Enrollment at Tennessee's public community colleges and universities increased this fall, according to 14th-day data released by the Tennessee Higher Education Commission. The institutions reported 228,352 students, up 2,933 students, or 1.3% from the same point last fall. First-time freshman enrollment increased 3.9% statewide. The Appalachian Regional Commission has awarded Wise County, Virginia, a grant of over $529,000. This funding will support a waterline replacement project along Ramsey Road and U.S. Route 58. Congressman Morgan Griffith said the ARC grant will help Wise County modernize local waterline infrastructure. I'm Fred Sossman.
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3: From Marketplace in Washington, I'm Kimberly Adams. Remember the earbuds with the white cord that plugged into your phone or iPod from like 20-ish years ago? Some of us never let them go, but for most, they're a relic of the past. Not anymore, though. Bose announced new wired earbuds this week. The company is calling the renewed interest a cultural renaissance. As Marketplace's Caitlin Tan reports, this is part of a larger analog tech comeback.
4: Wired headphones are all over social media. People love them, including Instagram user Zainelli, who posted a reel about it.
5: It's cool and all that, but there's just something about the OG wires that just go crazy. I don't know what it is about it. I don't know if I'm tripping. It's just nostalgia.
4: Zainelli, you're not tripping. Paul Gagnon with Circana says consumers spent 16% more on wired headphones in 2026.
6: It's for this kind of throwback nostalgia to a simpler time with a device that just does a very simple basic function, but sparks maybe some joy.
4: Like popping in a CD or calling a friend on a landline, the kind with the curly cord. Gagnon says this isn't necessarily about saving money.
6: Everybody has a camera in their smartphone. Why would somebody want to buy a $150 point-and-shoot camera? It's for the experience.
4: It's novel for Gen Z, says Eric Athis, the author of Saying No to New.
7: They're the generation that has known Amazon Prime and apps. This is all they've known their whole lives.
4: 28-year-old Andrew Roth recently switched to an analog alarm clock.
8: Instead of rolling over and grabbing your phone and checking it, you have like 5-10 minutes of peace in the morning.
4: Roth says that as AI surges, people are reevaluating their relationship with technology and thinking,
8: as, hey, maybe this is not so good for us and for the world around us.
4: Roth's company Offline promotes another throwback, meeting up with people in real life. I'm Caitlin Tan for Marketplace.
3: Let's do the numbers. Dow, S&P, and NASDAQ futures are mixed but mostly flat in the negative one-tenth to positive one-tenth percent range, with the Dow future up 28 points. The 10-year Treasury yield is down at 5.23%. The financial services company Robinhood announced yesterday that it will start letting its users trade certain stocks 24/7 on the weekends. This comes as the financial industry has been making a broader push to expand trading hours. Robinhood has allowed users to do round-the-clock trading on weekdays since 2023.
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3: Industrial growth has spurred demand for skilled trade workers in the Rio Grande Valley in South Texas. SpaceX is planning to expand. Two liquefied natural gas export facilities are being built there. And there are plans for a massive high-tech shipyard to come to the area. It's a unique opportunity for locals. In the Rio Grande Valley, wages and unemployment trail behind the rest of the state and the nation. But new trades programs are aimed at getting the local workforce into the skilled trade. Marketplace's Elizabeth Troval reports.
9: Sparks fly in the air in this Brownville, Texas warehouse where students practice grinding bevels into steel pipes. This is Jason Medina's 12-week hands-on program for pipe fitting.
10: How good that weld comes out depends a lot on how good the bevel comes out.
9: A secure weld depends on that pipe cut being perfectly square.
10: When they get out there, that's probably one of the first things they'll be tasked to do.
9: Medina started his school, STX Metal Trades, 3 years ago. He was a union pipe fitter and worked on projects across the country. But he decided to come back home to Brownsville.
11: There was a mission to come home and open up a training facility that catered to the industry that was coming.
9: He says he anticipated a deficit of workers. It's just him and his business partner who run it.
11: In 3 years that we've been operational, we've trained about 150 different pipe fitters, and we've pumped most of those into the local workforce.
9: This job started about $20 an hour, but can become six-figure careers. One of Medina's students is 27-year-old Adolfo Sandoval, who grew up near here. He currently works with Rebar at the LNG construction site. He comes here for 3 to 4 hours of night class after 10 hours on the job, because he thinks pipe fitting will be a better career.
12: It does pay better.
13: I don't know. I really like it. I mean, I guess to simplify it, I like cutting. I like grinding. It's kind of fun. You know what I'm saying? And it's like building like adult Legos.
9: Also adjusting to industrial development in the area is Texas State Technical College in Harlingen, where it's the first week of school. This electrical construction class is being offered for the first time, in part to meet the demands of recent growth, like new LNG facilities. Gina Cano Monreal is provost.
14: Now some of the first phases of those projects are getting to the point where they're needing HVAC and electrical, and like all of that is now coming into play.
9: She sees growth as an opportunity for locals to find better paying jobs without having to move away.
14: You know, most of our folks here would prefer to stay here. And so that allows them to still get that high paying job, but remain local.
9: And students are getting offered good local jobs in real time back at Jason Medina's classroom in Brownsville. A recruiter called before class asking for workers. Medina shares the news, offering spots to his three top students.
15: And I told you guys, when performance in here determines how soon you get out to the field. So congratulations.
9: That's three more jobs for students right here in the Rio Grande Valley. I'm Elizabeth Troval for Marketplace.
3: And in Washington, I'm Kimberly Adams with the Marketplace Morning Report. 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
12: Good morning. Executives at six major tech companies signed a letter at the White House about AI best practices. President Trump says it's morally binding. Can AI companies work together safely? It's Morning Edition from NPR News. An FBI official tells hackers who stole information about FBI employees, we know how to find you. Amy Martinez.
18: And I'm Michelle Martin. Why did the group Shiny Hunter say it took the data in the first place? And two dozen Israeli intelligence officers and soldiers describe the number of civilian casualties Israel is willing to accept when it attacks suspected members of Hamas in Gaza and how it uses AI to find them. It is Wednesday, September 30th. On this day in 1954, the U.S. Navy commissioned the first nuclear submarine. News is next.
19: Live from NPR News in Washington, I'm Korva Coleman. President Trump's tariff policies will be the focus today when a specialized trade court holds a hearing. As NPR Scott Horsley reports, two previous efforts by the president to tax nearly all U.S. imports were found to be illegal.
20: Since July, President Trump has imposed double-digit tariffs on nearly all U.S. imports in what the administration claims is a response to forced labor. But opponents say the administration made no effort to differentiate between goods from countries where forced labor is common and those where it's not. Critics say the forced labor claim is a mere pretext, and the tariffs are really just a third attempt by the administration to impose worldwide tariffs after two earlier rounds were struck down by the courts. Several importers in nearly two dozen states are asking the Court of International Trade to overturn these latest import taxes. They also want the court to order the Trump administration to refund the money it's already collected. Scott Horsley, NPR News, Washington.
19: Officials at Cornell University are facing growing criticism over their handling of an alleged rape case in 2024. NPR's Brian Mann reports New York Governor Kathy Hochul is calling for an independent investigation.
21: Hochul called a woman's account of being drugged and gang-raped at Cornell in 2024 horrifying. She says there are serious questions and is calling for a transparent, independent review of the university's response. A local prosecutor says the alleged victim described parts of the incident as consensual at the time, but potential evidence of violence by seven male students was only investigated by campus police, not by city police. Ithaca's Mayor Robert Cantelmo has also blasted Cornell's response. In a statement to NPR, Cornell University says it will work with elected officials to address safety concerns. They didn't say whether they will approve an independent investigation. Brian Mann, NPR News, Ithaca, New York.
19: The artificial intelligence company OpenAI has launched an AI-enabled bot that its ChatGPT users can now start using. This bot is called Dots, and it arrives as concerns about safety with AI spiral. NPR's John Bruwich reports OpenAI has said other of its AI bots hacked websites and did other things they weren't supposed to do during training runs.
22: OpenAI's new agent will be able to do a range of tasks for users, from managing email to fixing computer code. The release fell on the same day that industry leaders met with President Trump in Washington after a chorus of calls for an AI development slowdown to make sure humans don't lose control of the technology. OpenAI President Greg Brockman went to Washington so CEO Sam Altman could be in San Francisco for the launch of Dots at the company's developer conference. Altman says he hopes the AI industry can forge a sensible middle path between those pushing development at all costs and those calling for an end to the technology. John Ruich, NPR News.
19: You're listening to NPR News from Washington. The Pentagon says Defense Secretary Pete Hegseth is going to announce more cuts to the number of generals and admirals serving in the U.S. military. He has already ordered a 10% cut to the flag and general officer positions. Hegseth will now double that to a 20% cut by the end of the year. The mammoth farm bill is set to expire at the end of the day today. Congress is deadlocked over the next version of the legislation, typically passed every 5 years. The program supports agriculture, and the current U.S. economy is already dire for many of the nation's farmers. A FEMA-backed program is running out of money. It has helped hundreds of survivors of last year's Los Angeles fires navigate the rebuilding process. NPR's Kirk Siegler has more.
0: As is typical after bad wildfires, last year FEMA approved $13 million toward its disaster case management program, which pairs a case manager to fire survivors like Sophia Vidal, helping them with insurance, securing building permits, and a grant so that her husband, who's a contractor, could replace his tools that burned in the fire.
1: We need her guidance to help us get back on track as far as what we need to do next.
0: But Vidal and some 1,300 other survivors are now losing their case managers, as only $3 million of the promised $13 million in aid has actually been distributed in the L.A. burn zones. FEMA also recently denied an aid request for an additional $6 million, which California leaders say is further delaying a slow recovery.
19: Kirk Siegler reporting. This is NPR.
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0: It's Morning Edition from NPR News. I'm Michelle Martin in Washington, D.C.
1: And I'm A. Martinez in Culver City, California. President Trump says tech companies can self-regulate the risks of artificial intelligence.
0: And he signed an executive order officially dubbing the technology superintelligence for government agencies. This came after the president met with dozens of top leaders in the AI field on Tuesday. The same day, he also rolled out an AI-driven website, America.gov, to help people navigate government services.
1: NPR's White House correspondent Emily Feng is with us to explain this. So, Emily, what happened at this meeting?
2: So there was no press in the meeting, but Trump came out afterwards and he told the press how people had agreed companies could self-regulate on AI. He argued if companies break the law, we have the Department of Justice or the FBI that could rein them in, though to put a finer point on that. If that were to happen, the U.S. would need to put AI laws on the books. And that did not happen at this lunch. Instead, Trump posted a one-page document that CEOs from six of the big AI companies that were there signed. And this agreement says companies would broadly monitor their models and make sure they do not hack into other systems. But it offered no details on how this would work.
3: They don't want anything to go wrong. I mean, their companies are at stake. If something goes wrong, their companies are at stake. They're not going to let that happen. This is going to be all for the good, and we're going to have it be nice and safe. And they're really going to be policing each other.
2: Asked if this was enforceable, Trump said it was, quote, morally binding. And so the question still remains whether powerful private companies can be trusted to follow through in perpetuity.
1: But it's morally binding. That might be enough. Now, which companies were participating in this meeting?
2: There were about 30 tech executives present, and I want to note the people who were seated right next to Trump during this meeting. There were NVIDIA's Jensen Huang, Elon Musk, and also CEOs from Meta, chip designer AMD. Their CEO, Lisa Su, is actually the only female executive invited, as well as people from Amazon and Google. And notably, there

0: And Speaker Mike Johnson, who was also at this meeting, spoke glowingly about this agreement afterwards. They're calling it the AI Accords now. Amode struck a more cautious note, and he suggested the mechanisms agreed upon in this document are still very much a work in progress. Listen here.
1: The mechanism, how we address those risks, is still under discussion, but we all need to work together to make sure that we can win and we can win safely.
2: All right, so we mentioned this AI power tool that Trump launched. What exactly is it?
0: It is powered by artificial intelligence companies Grok and Google's Gemini. And the Trump administration is really pushing it as an example of how AI can streamline and improve government. It's kind of like a concierge tool. You know, I tried it out. It's a chat function. You pull it up. You input questions on how to, say, renew your passport or enroll in Medicaid. You know, I was curious about whether it stores your data and whether it uses it to train the chatbot behind the tool. The model says it does not, and a senior administration official who is not authorized to speak on the record confirmed that your data is not being used to train Grok or Gemini.
2: All right, that's NPR's Emily Fang. Emily, thanks.
0: Thank you.
3: For more on President Trump's AI summit, we've called Alok Mehta. He directs AI projects and research at the Center for Strategic and International Studies. He previously served as the responsible AI policy lead at Google. Good morning. Thanks for joining us.
4: Thanks for having me.
3: As we just heard from Emily, President Trump said that AI leaders agree that there should be, quote, tremendous self-regulation at AI companies. And he said that there's already regulation by the FBI and DOJ. Can you tell us what that might look like?
4: Yeah, so in this new accord that the AI companies signed, they agreed to four levels of oversight. So essentially, they'll implement robust internal controls, and then they will have progressively layered sets of oversight, including new measures like having an independent evaluator inside the companies and having more oversight directly from company boards. And what this is doing is building on top of a number of sort of measures that companies have already taken voluntarily to address risks from their models.
3: But, okay, what's the enforcement mechanism other than President Trump saying it would be, quote, morally binding for companies to monitor their AI models?
4: There are laws on the books. So the primary law that would apply here is that the FTC has authority to regulate unfair and deceptive trade practices. And so what happens is when a company publicly commits to doing something, they have then sort of signaled to the world that that is their intent. And the FTC can then say that if the company doesn't follow through on its promises, it is acting in a deceptive way. And so this is the primary enforcement mechanism that I'm aware of that can be used when a company says it does something and then doesn't follow through on those commitments.
3: I understand, but what is the company's incentive to do that other than oops?
4: They have lots of incentives. I think the biggest incentive is that they want people to use their technology. They want people in the U.S. to use their technology, and they want people around the world to use their technology. And people will feel more comfortable doing that if they trust that the product they're using is safe and that they trust the company that is issuing that product. And if you look at polling around the U.S. and in other places in the world like Europe, right now people are very skeptical about AI. They're skeptical about that it will make their lives better. And so part of this is driven by the fact that they want to build trust in the underlying technology. I think part of it is also because a lot of people at these companies genuinely worry about these things. In many cases, they have access to models that are more advanced than the public. And so they're seeing things that we haven't seen yet. And so that is also part of what is driving these decisions and part of what is underlying their thinking.
3: So a couple questions about that, though. More broadly, is the government equipped to independently evaluate AI model safety and effectiveness?
4: In this case, they are largely relying on the companies to sort of implement these measures themselves. It is a form of self-regulation. And as we heard from the Anthropic CEO, there are lots of details to be figured out. So part of the work that will happen over the next months and years is for companies to figure out how to implement this in a way that is robust and useful and actually addresses safety issues. I think the thought is maybe in the future this could become enshrined in some sort of regulation or law, but that is not contemplated

0: right now in the near future. There are various parts of the government that can help provide technical insight. So there's, for example, an institute within the Department of Commerce that has technical talent and does do testing on AI models. Mm-hmm. And it's unclear how that testing will factor into what the companies are going to be implementing.
1: Well, before I let you go, I think you note, and polling has indicated, that there's a lack of public trust in this technology and in these companies at this moment. But there were no AI safety groups or independent regulators present at the White House meeting. You know, there's a saying in Washington, personnel is policy. But what does that tell us?
0: It tells us it's really consistent with the way that the Trump administration has approached the AI industry basically since the administration started, which is that its primary concern is competition with China. And it really wants to remove obstacles to the development of AI because the administration is concerned that any regulations will slow down the development of U.S. technology and put the U.S. at a disadvantage.
1: All right. That's Alok Mehta, director of the Wadhwani AI Center at the Center for Strategic and International Studies. Thank you so much.
0: Thank you.
2: A former Justice Department special counsel is defending two criminal indictments against President Trump and telling lawmakers he won't be silenced by prosecution threats. Here's NPR's Ryan Lucas.
3: Jack Smith led the two federal prosecutions of President Trump, one for allegedly attempting to overturn the results of the 2020 election, the other for allegedly mishandling classified documents and obstructing justice. Neither case made it to trial before Trump returned to office. Testifying before the Senate Judiciary Committee, Smith said politics played no role in his investigation, and he said the decision to bring charges was based on the evidence.
4: Our investigation developed proof beyond a reasonable doubt that President Trump engaged in serious crimes against our nation.
3: If faced with the same facts and evidence today, Smith said he would make the same decision to prosecute a former president, regardless of party affiliation. The hearing grew heated at times as Republicans took aim at Smith and his team, trying to paint them as political operators out to get Trump and conservatives more broadly. Here's the committee's Republican chairman, Iowa's Chuck Grassley.
5: The Smith election case ultimately wasn't just about Trump. It was about partisan agents and prosecutors mapping out the Republican apparatus.
3: In one notable back and forth, Missouri Republican Eric Schmidt accused Smith of attending an Atlanta Hawks NBA game, suggesting Smith was in the city to coordinate his investigation with local prosecutors who also were investigating Trump. Smith said he had no recollection of it. The Republican senator then accused Smith of perjury and had this message for him.
6: You will go down as a total dirtbag.
3: Minutes later, though, it emerged that Smith had gone to a basketball game, but a women's college game in Maryland featuring the Iowa Hawkeyes. Senator Schmidt appeared to have been confused by the similar mascot names. It was a mistake that Democrats pounced on, saying Republicans needed to get their facts straight. Democrats also defended Smith and his team, including from calls from GOP lawmakers for them to be investigated. On that topic, Smith said the rule of law is under threat like never before.
4: Individuals are threatened with criminal prosecution because they are perceived to have opposed the president.
3: For his part, Smith said he will not be silenced by such threats, not from the president or anyone else. Ryan Lucas, NPR News, Washington.
7: Here's today's edition of Health in a Heartbeat. Superbugs are a global health threat. Over the years, they have defeated doctors and antibiotics alike. Now scientists are fighting back. Scientists at Cold Spring Harbor Laboratory in Laurel Hollow, New York, were able to revive an antibiotic called vancomycin, which superbugs had previously become immune to. By pairing vancomycin with a molecule that blocks an enzyme responsible for bacterial resistance, the antibiotic gained the ability to kill drug-resistant bacteria. In this case, a bacterium that is the leading cause of infection in wounds, urinary tract infections, and blood. It mostly affects people who are already sick in the hospital. Now, why do we have superbugs in the first place? When bacteria are killed by antibiotics, a small percentage survive and multiply.
8: This creates microbes that cannot be killed by those common medicines or superbugs. Antibiotic resistance makes common infections more dangerous and harder to treat. It can also increase the risks that come with routine surgery, cancer treatment, and other procedures. It's a serious hazard to public health. Researchers are hoping strategies like the one used at Cold Spring Harbor Laboratory can be used to give formerly powerful antibiotics a new life. Vancomycin is commonly used to treat severe infections such as MRSA and C. diff, which cause skin infections and colon infections, respectively. These conditions range from mild to life-threatening, so having an antibiotic that works is essential. In the battle against antibiotic resistance, the discovery suggests some of medicine's oldest drugs may still have fight left in them. This edition of Health in a Heartbeat is brought to you by University of Florida Health, committed to advancing excellence in patient care, research, and education, and by WUFTFM. For more information or to subscribe to our weekly e-newsletter, please visit our website, heartbeatradio.org.
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10: 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I'm Michelle Martin.
11: I'm Amy Martinez.
12: And I'm Leila Faldin. Israel's military approved high numbers of civilian deaths for each suspected Hamas member it targeted in Gaza. That's the claim in a new documentary from two Oscar-winning Israeli filmmakers. And it features the testimonies of 24 anonymous Israeli intelligence officers and soldiers. They describe a remote targeting system that includes the use of artificial intelligence, a system they say is responsible for the mass killings of Palestinian civilians. The film is called NAZA.
13: NAZA is a military acronym.
12: That's Yuval Abraham, an Israeli investigative journalist and one of the filmmakers.
13: It stands for two Hebrew words, Nezek Agavi in Hebrew, which could loosely be translated to collateral damage. It's the words that Israeli intelligence officers use when describing the number of civilians that they know or they expect are going to be killed in an airstrike. So just to give you an example, one soldier says in the film, in the army we don't say 15 women and children are going to die in this strike. We say 15 NAZA.
12: And this is Abraham's fellow filmmaker, Rachel Shore.
14: Palestinian journalists have been reporting this for the last years, and many people in the world know, but it's probably the first time that people from inside the system are talking and describing the systems that they've used.
12: Only a few audiences have actually seen the film at festivals. Today is its U.S. release, and it's not yet available in Israel, but that has not stopped the backlash and threats. Right-wingers are calling for the filmmaker's execution. The government is threatening legal action. That's Prime Minister Benjamin Netanyahu proposing legislation that would revoke the citizenship of anyone the government deems defamed the Israeli military. I spoke with Yuval Abraham and Rachel Shore in New York.
13: When you hear your own prime minister saying things that like your film is like a range of ballistic missiles fired at the country, like it's clear what he's trying to say. I mean, people who shoot missiles at a country are people that Israel will kill, you know, so it's really unhinged in a way. And it's important to say that it will not deter us. Mm-hmm. The film is coming out, even if Netanyahu is unhappy about it.
12: You break the film into kind of different chapters, yeah. Right? And one of the chapters is called Where's Daddy? Mm-hmm. What is that?
13: Where is Daddy is an algorithm that is based on scanning tens of thousands of phone conversations, text messages that are being sent of family members of tens of thousands of people that the Israeli military wants to kill in Gaza. Mm-hmm. And it looks for words indicating that, for example, the daughter or the son of the person that the Israeli military wants to kill is communicating that their father is going to be coming back home. And then once that happens, the Israeli intelligence officer gets an alert that, oh, here is a potential assassination strike. One person says Gaza became like a factory of targets. And when you're making a factory of targets, then the basic unit, as one another officer says, is the home. It's the family home. There's a moment in the film where I talk to one of the officers and he explains how they would be able to kill up to 20 civilians per target, and there are tens of thousands of targets. And I tell him, but, you know, if you can kill up to 20 and there are tens of thousands of them, the result is, and he says, oh, it's all of Gaza. Yeah. And he says that that's why he stopped at some point and he couldn't continue to do it.
12: Why did they agree to talk at such a risk to themselves?
13: For many of them, it related to this feeling that it was important to speak. I mean, there's one soldier who says he believes he participated in a genocide. And for this type of more whistleblower kind of, it was clear that they have an ideological motivation, feeling that they, you know, they took part personally in some very grave crimes and they wanted other people, especially Israelis, but also around the world, to know about them. I also want to say there are thousands and thousands of soldiers and officers in Israel right now that will watch this film. And they will know, despite the government's denials, they will know that it's true because they saw it themselves.
12: There are criticisms that you've been facing. You didn't give the Israeli military a chance to respond to what these 24 people said. If you could respond to that criticism.
13: Absolutely. So these claims are not new for the Israeli military. As I said, we've, since October 7th, I mean, investigation after investigation, we've made those claims and we've given the Israeli military an opportunity to respond to those claims. And those responses are in those stories. In the film, the way we reflect the Israeli military's position is through TV footage. I mean, Netanyahu is in the film. He's on Israeli TV and he is essentially saying what the Israeli military have told us.
12: Which is?
13: That the Israeli army does not target civilians, that Hamas is using civilians as human shields. It is a response to the massacre of October the 7th, which, by the way, is in the film. I mean, we've lost people that we know and love in that massacre, and we just don't think that it justifies the slaughter of so many civilians in Gaza, the destruction of the place.
12: For both of you, walking away from this film, is there any one story that you heard from these testimonials that really stays with you?
13: I've been recently thinking about one of the soldiers in the film who spoke about the policy of burning homes. He said how every house they would enter to in Gaza, they would burn it. Mm-hmm. And they would see family picture albums, notebooks, you know, belongings of people. And he said we were erasing history. Sure, the bombardment campaign, the killing would erase entire families. But we were there to erase the existence of the place.
14: To me, one of the things that was really also, it was new to me, was the use of the phone, the fact that they can actually open the microphone and they do that and hear what is happening inside the apartment before they bomb and after they bomb. And they know how many people are going to be in the apartment. They can hear, they, as you said, they sometimes open the phone of the target or of the family and see pictures of them. And to me, it was something that really stayed with me, how much you know about the person and the family that you're going to bomb.
12: Yuval Abraham and Rachel Shore, their documentary is called Naza. Thank you both so much.
13: Thank you very much.
14: Thank you.
12: The Israeli military is rejecting the claims made in the film, saying it does everything possible to mitigate civilian harm. A spokesman for the Prime Minister's office told NPR they're not trying to silence the filmmakers, calling Israel a free country. He added that no one in the government has seen the film, even though they asked the filmmakers for access. Abraham and Shore say they're making Naza available to watch for free online beginning in November. They want people in Israel and the U.S. to see it for themselves. While they hope to go home soon, for now, they're too scared to return to Israel. This is NPR News.
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17: Live from NPR News in Washington, I'm Dave Mattingly. As the war with Iran enters its 8th month, the U.S. forces have formally withdrawn from Iraq. Today marks their official departure. It comes more than 23 years after President George W. Bush launched Operation Iraqi Freedom. Retired Lieutenant General H.R. McMaster served in Iraq during both Gulf Wars and worked as National Security Advisor in the first Trump administration.
18: This is another really big argument for ensuring that Iran doesn't get the infusion of cash it desperately needs at this moment, because we know from recent history, after the Biden administration decided not to enforce U.S. sanctions against Iran, that the money that flooded into their coffers went to their proxies, militias, and terrorist organizations in the region, you know, from Hezbollah to certainly Hamas.
17: He was speaking to NPR's Morning Edition. Iran's currency, the rial, dropped to an all-time low yesterday against the dollar. Analysts say the war with the U.S., including the ongoing American naval blockade of Iranian ports, as well as U.S. sanctions, have Iran's economy in freefall. Later today, Defense Secretary Pete Hegseth is expected to announce more cuts to the number of generals and admirals in the U.S. military. He's scheduled to speak at Marine Corps Base Quantico in Virginia. This is NPR News from Washington. Amid growing calls for artificial intelligence to be regulated by Congress, President Trump is applauding executives at AI companies for their commitment to self-policing. The president met with many of them at the White House yesterday, where they signed a voluntary accord to include internal and external reviews of AI. Concerns about AI models potentially going rogue and the expansion of data centers across the U.S. has gotten a lot of attention and pushback in recent weeks. A new poll looks at what voters in rural America think about President Trump's Make America Healthy Again movement. Sarah Jane Tribble with KFF Health News has more.
19: About 8 in 10 rural voters said President Trump's health care policies have had a negative effect or no impact on the health of people where they live, according to a new poll by the Associated Press and KFF. Kim Solis is a small business owner in Texas. She says her health care costs have climbed since Trump returned to office, and she worries about medical emergencies.
20: Certainly we'd be in, you know, a world of hurt trying to take money out of savings or getting it out of our 401k just to be able to do something about it. My brother-in-law, for an example, he has to have a shoulder replacement and he can't even afford it right now.
19: The poll surveyed more than 2,000 rural voters in mid-August.
17: That's Sarah Jane Tribble reporting with KFF Health News. I'm Dave Mattingly, NPR News, in Washington.
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1: It's Morning Edition from NPR News. I'm Michelle Martin in Washington, D.C.
2: Jimmy Martinez in Culver City, California. The FBI says it's hunting for hackers who stole sensitive data about the agency's employees. Here's the FBI's assistant director for the cyber division, Brent Leatherman, in a video posted online Tuesday.
3: You know how to find us, and we know how to find you. I suggest you reach out first while the choice is still yours.
2: NPR's cybersecurity correspondent Jenna McLaughlin is covering the breach. Jenna, the focus of this investigation, what is it?
4: Yeah, so the FBI is zeroing in on a hacker group that goes by the name Shiny Hunters. That group told the media they hacked the FBI last week. Now the FBI says they're investigating what they appear to acknowledge was a cyber incident impacting the Bureau's job portal. So in that clip, you heard Brett Leatherman make a pitch to these hackers. He says, come forward with information or risk the consequences. And he references a recent arrest of a member of this group in Amsterdam by Dutch authorities. So I'm told by current and former FBI officials familiar with this matter, who weren't authorized to speak on the record about an ongoing investigation, that the Bureau's already mobilized a lot of resources into this. But FBI employees, those retired and still inside, are reeling. Because the database accessed by these hackers had not only information on job applications, but promotions, too. That's got detailed lists of their sensitive job postings, medical and family data. Most people don't actually know if their data was taken yet. And there's some frustration about the lack of clear communication or response plans from senior leadership, including FBI Director Kash Patel. Though the FBI does tell me they sent multiple internal messages within 24 hours of this incident, and they're working around the clock to protect their data and their employees. For what it's worth, I know about a couple of groups of former employees who are banding together as we speak to support each other if this information leaks online.
2: And has this group threatened to leak the information? And actually, more the bigger point, I guess, Jenna, is how did they manage to do this?
4: So the group now says that they never had any intention of leaking the stolen data, that they simply wanted to pressure the FBI to say nice things about them, essentially, and get a marketing boost. The FBI has been tracking their activities for a while, since at least 2019. As for their capabilities, this group has been absolutely prolific in stealing sensitive data and extorting their victims for a payday. They've targeted big names like Jaguar Land Rover, Ticketmaster. The Shiny Hunter's name actually appears to be a reference to the game Pokemon for other 90s kids out there. Now, typically, this group likes to use tactics like social engineering or taking advantage of misconfigured cloud data systems. But in this case, it appears they may have exploited a vulnerability in third-party software to get access to the FBI jobs portal.
2: If they targeted third-party software, does that mean that there could be other people maybe connected to that software who are vulnerable to maybe a similar kind of attack?
4: Yeah, exactly. Cybersecurity researchers from Google put out a new report revealing that Shiny Hunters are taking advantage of a flaw in a human resource management software called PeopleSoft, which was acquired by tech giant Oracle back in 2005. So there was a previously undiscovered bug in that software back in June. The company put some protections in place, but not all organizations fully fixed it. And that gave hackers the opportunity to jump around those protections and exploit it. Big name organizations across business, academia, IT services, and beyond, they've all been targeted in recent weeks. Now, we don't know if hackers are using AI to launch these attacks, but AI's growing ability to help hackers find and weaponize these vulnerabilities at scale and at near lightning speed, it's a really big concern recently.
2: Yeah, that's NPR's Jenna McLaughlin. Thanks.
4: Thank you.
1: Mediators are trying to keep the U.S. and Iran talking. President Trump rejected Iran's latest proposal to reopen the Strait of Hormuz, and since then, Qatar says it is exchanging messages between the U.S. and Iran. Let's talk about the process with Robert Malley. He served as a U.S. special envoy for Iran in the Biden administration, and he was a lead negotiator for the U.S. in the 2015 Iran nuclear deal. Good morning, Mr. Malley. Thanks for joining us once again.
5: Good morning.
1: How do you break through a situation like this? I mean, negotiations have been stuck for months. Both sides seem to say they're ready to negotiate, but also just as ready to keep fighting.
5: Right. And so I'd say the good news is that they're still talking, at least indirectly. The less good news is they seem to be talking past each other. You know, they've kind of agreed on what steps they have to take. They've agreed they have to open the Strait of Hormuz, which means both Iran and the U.S. have to lift their respective blockades. Iran has to get some economic relief. And then they have to also deal with the nuclear issue and the broader sanctions issue. Those, they know what they need to do, but they disagree fundamentally on who goes first. And that's because you'd think, who cares who goes first? But it's because there's a huge gap in trust and because of the politics on both sides. And those are getting in the way. And at this point, I'd say they can see the same situation, but they read it very differently because each side thinks it has more leverage than the other. And each side thinks that time is on its side and that the other side will buckle first.
1: Okay, speaking of leverage points or pressure points, we've been reporting that more oil has been making it through the Strait of Hormuz, although I think as anybody who buys gas knows, oil prices remain high. How does that change Iran's calculations in your view?
5: Well, first, I think it's right. I mean, from the data we're seeing is that, you know, oil flows through the Strait of Hormuz are now reaching. They're not quite, but they're approaching the levels of pre-war. Now, that's, first of all, it's changing President Trump's calculus because he thinks, why should I pay Iran to open a strait that they're not able to keep closed? Iran looks at it quite differently. First of all, right now they still look at the price of oil, which is high, as you said, because the flow of oils entail military escorts. Insurance prices are up. Crude oil may go through, but refined petroleum, diesel, the prices are extremely high for a variety of reasons. So the Iranians, number one, think, you know, over time, President Trump is going to face this pressure, but they also think they have other cards up their sleeve. And if they feel that the U.S. is not under sufficient pressure, they can resume their escalation. They could attack oil infrastructure in Gulf countries. They could try to interrupt the flow of oil through the Strait of Hormuz by finding new ways of attacking ships. So, yes, they're under pressure because they understand that they're losing some of their leverage. They still think they have some, and they still have many ways in their eyes, of making the pain felt by the U.S. and the rest of the world elevated once again.
1: Do you think they're keeping an eye on the U.S. elections? I know that the Iran's Revolutionary Guard put out this open letter to, quote, the honorable people of the U.S., full of references to the midterms. Do you think that they're looking at those? Is that part of their calculus?
5: They're absolutely looking at those. I mean, I think if Iran could vote, the turnout level would be almost 100%. They seem to be very, very focused on our elections. And they're reading it in several ways. Number one, they see that a number of Republicans are calling on President Trump to end the war. That's why they still think that they have leverage and they're not about to buckle. They also, so they have this sense that what they do can have a real impact on the elections. Now, that drives them in two opposite directions. On the one hand, they may think, you know, if we could get a deal now, President Trump needs it more because he wants to burn us the chances of his party, so maybe they have more leverage now. But they also are extremely allergic at the idea of helping President Trump, of giving him a gift when they consider him responsible for devastating war and for killing their leaders.
1: Robert Malley was a lead negotiator for the U.S. in the 2015 Iran nuclear deal. Mr. Malley, thank you so much.
5: Thank you.
1: This is NPR News.
6: I'm Dr. Anthony Leiserwitz, and this is Climate Connections. Most people are used to seeing phrases like contains nuts or contains soy on food labels. If a proposed federal bill passes, the FDA will require manufacturers to also alert consumers to another allergen found in many packaged foods.
7: Alpha-gal is extremely difficult to avoid.
6: That's Sharon Forsyth of the Alpha-gal Alliance Action Fund, an advocacy group for people who are allergic to alpha-gal, a sugar molecule found in most mammals. Alpha-gal syndrome is typically caused by the bite of a Lone Star tick. These ticks have long been common in the Southeast, but as the climate warms, they're spreading to other areas too, even as far north as Maine and Minnesota. For most people with alpha-gal syndrome, eating red meat triggers an allergic reaction, with symptoms ranging from mild GI upset to dangerous anaphylaxis. In some cases, people also report reactions to dairy or ingredients that they did not know contained alpha-gal, like vitamin D3, which sometimes comes from sheep's wool. So Forsyth's group is urging Congress to pass a bill that would add alpha-gal to the list of allergens that require labeling.
7: Because then we just have to take a quick look at the label
6: to know if a food is safe to eat. Climate Connections is produced by the Yale Center for Environmental Communication. To learn more about climate change, visit climateconnections.org.
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10: Good morning, I'm Michelle Martin. A couple planned a beach wedding on a North Carolina island last week. Then the nor'easter cut off access. Most of their guests couldn't make it. Vendors started canceling. So the couple jokingly invited everyone on the island. Hundreds said yes. They came with food, cake, and flowers. Photographers and a DJ donated their services. The pair have lots of new friends now, and they know where they're going to celebrate their anniversaries. It's Morning Edition.
0: 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And from DuckDuckGo, introducing Duck.ai, where users can ask AI privately from the simple questions to the sensitive ones. By DuckDuckGo, who believes AI should be optional. Duck.ai. 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
10: This is Morning Edition from NPR News. I'm Michelle Martin.
2: And I'm A. Martinez. New Hampshire's Senate race is one of a handful that will determine which party controls Congress. Democratic Congressman Chris Pappas is facing former Republican Senator John E. Sununu. Outside groups are spending a lot of money on it, about $50 million so far. Josh Rogers of NHPR has a story.
11: It's no stretch to see Pappas and Sununu as two of New Hampshire's most successful politicians. Exhibits A are their records. Pappas is 4-0 in his congressional runs, while Sununu has only lost once during five bids for federal office. But that either man could have ever prevailed in any election can feel surprising given the glut of negative ads.
12: After we fire John Sununu,
13: he spent the last 15 years cashing in.
14: You can find Chris Pappas here. In the pocket of D.C. lobbyists.
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17: That's John Sununu.
18: Will Chris Pappas ever put New Hampshire ahead of his party?
11: There's also the deluge of direct mail. Some pieces are straightforward. One paid for by the National Republican Senate Committee lays out Sununu's current platform, term limits, and cutting congressional pay during government shutdowns. It's a modest agenda for a politician who's often focused on more complicated policy matters. But speaking to New Hampshire Public Radio, Sununu says in an atmosphere where outside spending dominates, a simple message is probably required.
19: You've got to work really hard to keep your message focused, to break through, to make sure that people can appreciate you for who you are, what you have to offer, what kind of a leader you're going to be.
11: There's a lot for both Sununu and Pappas to break through these days. But as this race has tightened, GOP-aligned groups have spent big on ads attacking Pappas. Earlier this month, the pro-Trump No Going Back PAC reserved $10 million in New Hampshire advertising. The same group is also stuffing mailboxes with flyers claiming Pappas sold out to big insurance because he backed extending premium subsidies for Obamacare. Pappas says after four campaigns for Congress, he expects moneyed interest to swoop in from every direction, but that doesn't make it right.
20: Look, this is unacceptable, the way our campaign finance system works. And I'm the only candidate that's working to take on big money and to change the way this system works.
11: Pappas has sponsored legislation to require greater disclosure for outside campaign spending, but the bill has failed to gain traction due to GOP opposition in the House. And in the meantime, spending on political ads, even of the most perishable kind, is only growing.
21: We're sort of in a slop economy when it comes to the marketing that we're seeing.
11: Joe Sweeney is a Republican state rep. He also works as a consultant at a local political advertising firm. He says the wave of money in this Senate race isn't aiming for nuance.
21: We're competing for attention for people, and we're just trying to get 3 seconds of their time. 3 seconds for them to look at a mailer, 3 seconds for them to look at an ad before they change the channel or skip it. So all of the efforts you're seeing is just trying to capture somebody's 3 seconds of attention.
11: But for many voters on the receiving end of all this, even 3 seconds is too much.
22: It's
3: just all garbage. Nobody's hearing anything of any substance.
11: Marianne Spence lives in Meredith. She says she recently returned home from a week's vacation to find more than a dozen political flyers filling her mailbox.
3: I don't even look at them anymore. I don't read them because I know there's nothing worthy of reading that's going to help me decide who to vote for.
11: Which may be true, but as long as this U.S. Senate race is seen as competitive, the political mailers are going to keep piling up. For NPR News, I'm Josh Rogers in Concord, New Hampshire.
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16: Good morning. This is a WETS news brief. A $7.2 million federal disaster recovery grant from the U.S. Department of Health and Human Services will expand child care in Southwest Virginia and Southside Virginia. The goals of the grant are to increase child care capacity, strengthen workforce participation, and support economic development in the city of Danville, Pittsylvania County, Tazewell County, and Washington County. The new projects are expected to create some 55 new jobs while expanding access to care for nearly 450 children. North Carolina State Parks and the Department of Natural and Cultural Resources have announced that the Land and Water Conservation Fund, a program under the Federal Department of the Interior, has awarded nearly $4 million in total to 9 local parks and recreation projects across the state. North Carolina receives an annual allocation from the fund, which supports park projects for the state at the county and municipal levels and across tribal communities. Local governments can use the funding for land acquisition, new recreation facilities, or improvements to existing parks. This year, local communities could apply for up to $500,000 per project, with a required dollar-for-dollar match. In Madison County, the town of Mars Hill is getting over $493,000 for Bone Camp Creek acquisition. In Watauga County, $494,000 will go to Cove Creek Park. I'm Fred Sossman.
2: This is Morning Edition from NPR News. I'm E. Martinez.
1: And I'm Michelle Martin. Good morning. ICE is conducting a widespread operation in western Kansas, a major hub for meat processing. Business leaders have warned that it could raise the price of beef. Politicians, including Republicans, have raised concerns, and residents say the arrests are causing alarm and confusion. Kaylin Moore of High Plains Public Radio reports.
22: In rural southwest Kansas, towns are small enough that when Immigration and Customs Enforcement agents showed up in unfamiliar vehicles, residents took notice right away. Lizette Avalos Morales, a local activist, was quick to alert her community in the town of Liberal, Kansas, which is 70% Latino. With ICE agents parked along roads leading to beef packing plants, Avalos Morales warns workers to be careful, saying in Spanish, "Immigration enforcement is in town." Kansas is ranked third in red meat production. This region, where 4 packing plants employ more than 10,000 people, is responsible for most of that. Many industry workers are undocumented immigrants. Others are in the country legally, but may skip work for fear of being caught up in an ICE operation. Livestock associations representing Kansas, Oklahoma, and Texas say they are concerned about economic fallout from immigration enforcement, especially when the price of meat is already high. Local officials are also worried. Jose Lara is a city commissioner for Liberal.
23: You will definitely see a massive economic slowdown in the three cities as people begin to hide at home, not travel, not go to work, not go to school.
22: Department of Homeland Security Secretary Mark Wayne Mullen said in a statement that ICE is not conducting worksite operations in the state and is instead targeting, quote, heinous criminals. When asked about the enforcement operations in rural Kansas, a public affairs official for ICE responded with examples of undocumented immigrants who've committed crimes like homicide or assault in the Kansas City metro area. Frank Duran is one of several community members who shared a video on social media of being pulled over by ICE agents to show proof of citizenship.
24: They just pulling over random people and trying to use scare tactics and intimidation.
22: He and his daughter were asked to show ID when she picked him up from work at a beef packing plant in Dodge City on Tuesday. Duran says they weren't given a reason for the stop.
24: My daughter gets out shaking and crying. She's like, Dad, they profiled us. She's like, we're both born here in Kansas. We're legal citizens, Dad.
22: While it's hard to say how much of an impact this operation could have on the price of beef, local activists say the impact on the community is clear. For NPR News, I'm Kalen Moore in Liberal, Kansas.
2: The nor'easter this past weekend dumped more than 6 inches of rain on parts of the Northeast. Extreme rainfall like that can overwhelm old sewer systems and cause flooding. Some cities are developing better ways to handle flash floods. Reporter Steve Kastenbaum in New York reports on some low-cost fixes that are hiding in plain sight.
4: Backhoes are digging up a paved yard at the Jefferson Houses. It's a public housing complex in East Harlem. Rit Agarwala says the reason is below the surface.
5: A historic stream. There used to be a Harlem Creek that flowed down 116th Street.
4: Agarwala is a former commissioner of the city's Department of Environmental Protection. He said water has a memory. It wants to follow well-worn paths. But the city's old sewer system can't handle the extreme rainfalls that are happening more often here.
5: All of that water trying to get into the sewer system, it's like taking a 2-liter bottle of water and trying to dump it into an 8-ounce cup.
4: With nowhere to go, the rain then floods streets and buildings. So crews here are building tanks under the yard and topping it with pavers that let rain seep through the soil into the holding area.
5: So that instead of just a concrete slab that's a playground or other open space for the residents that creates flooding in the areas around it, this actually becomes a solution that keeps the apartment buildings from getting flooded.
4: While billions of dollars have been earmarked for sewer upgrades, hundreds of less disruptive flood mitigation projects like this were installed across New York over the last few years. Other cities like Philadelphia and Portland, Oregon are doing the same. The idea is to turn the ground into a sponge and absorb the water. The compounding effect of these adaptations enables cities to bounce back more quickly from flash floods. Walk along 116th Street by Malcolm X Boulevard in Manhattan, and you see the city's most basic flood defense on every corner.
5: So this is a catch basin. We have roughly 150,000 of them across New York City.
4: When it rains, litter in the street blocks some catch basins or storm drains. So Agarwala said the city launched a pilot program recruiting volunteers to clear away garbage and restore the flow.
5: Some good citizen will just rake aside whatever's covering it over, and the intersection will drain in a matter of minutes often.
4: There's another flood mitigation fix on this corner that's easy to miss. The 116th Street subway station was prone to flooding, so the transit authority's Eric Wilson said they installed a riser at each entrance. People now have to step up before they climb down into the station.
6: And that little elevation creates just enough of a runoff mitigation to keep rainwater from going down into the stairs below.
4: The city installed steps like this at hundreds of subway entrances, with more to come. They also raised sidewalk air vents that were prone to flooding. And there's been a payoff. Extreme rainfall used to shut down entire subway lines for hours. But during the recent nor'easter, the disruptions were localized and short-lasting. During several flash floods over the summer, the impact was also limited. Engineers also designed protection right into the sidewalks. Andrea Parker of the Gowanus Canal Conservancy showed off a curbside rain garden in Brooklyn. It's filled with greenery and a tree, but it's not typical landscaping. Water flows into the rain garden from the street instead of into the sewer system.
7: And then it soaks in. There's about 3 feet of soil and then 2 feet of gravel that have tons of pore space for that water to percolate into.
4: Adding sewer capacity in a neighborhood like this costs tens and sometimes hundreds of millions of dollars. A curbside rain garden costs about $40,000 to build.
7: Each of those pieces of decentralized green infrastructure is part of the larger solution.
4: Back in Harlem, Agarwala said the payoff shows up after a storm passes.
5: There's tremendous flooding at a given intersection, and then half an hour later, it's totally gone.
4: Extreme rain is the new normal for some cities. They can't stop it. But they're bouncing back faster with fixes many people never notice. For NPR News, I'm Steve Kastenbaum in New York.
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0: Good morning. U.S. troops have left Iraq more than two decades after they first invaded. Iraq is calling it Sovereignty Day. We hear from retired Lieutenant General H.R. McMaster about what comes next. It's Morning Edition from NPR News. The Supreme Court is letting the Trump administration go back to deporting immigrants to countries where they have no ties. I'm Michelle Martin.
1: And I'm Amy Martinez. The order is temporary while the court considers if the policy is legal. Also, New York's governor wants an investigation into Cornell's campus culture, and the former head of construction for the Trump Organization sees the president following an old pattern in his D.C. projects, not waiting for official approval. It's Wednesday, September 30th. On this day in 1939, the first football game aired on television. News is next.
2: Live from NPR News in Washington, I'm Corva Coleman. President Trump says artificial intelligence companies can self-regulate their developments. He held a meeting with dozens of AI industry leaders at the White House yesterday. NPR's Emily Fang reports Trump says some of the leaders reached a voluntary agreement.
3: Trump posted a one-page document that CEOs from six of the big AI companies that were present signed. And in that document, it said companies would broadly monitor their models and make sure they don't hack other systems, for example. But the document didn't offer details on how this would work. And asked if this document was enforceable, Trump said it was, quote, morally binding. So the question remains whether powerful private companies can be trusted to follow through in perpetuity.
2: NPR's Emily Fang reporting. Former Justice Department Special Counsel Jack Smith testified on Capitol Hill yesterday. He defended his investigations of President Trump and said he would not be intimidated by threats of prosecution. NPR's Ryan Lucas reports.
4: In his appearance before the Senate Judiciary Committee, Jack Smith said he stands by his decision to bring charges against President Trump and that politics played no role in the investigation.
5: The charges against President Trump were the result of the evidence.
4: Evidence of election interference, obstruction, and the mishandling of classified documents. Republicans repeatedly went after Smith, accusing him of conducting a partisan investigation to get Trump and Republicans more broadly. Some echoed Trump's calls for Smith himself to be prosecuted, to which Smith replied,
5: I will not be silenced by continued threats of prosecution from the president or others.
4: The more than four-hour hearing ended where it began, with a bitter partisan divide. Ryan Lucas, NPR News, Washington.
2: It is illegal in the U.S. to make a baby using gene-edited human embryos. But NPR's Rob Stein reports at least two startups are hoping to change that.
6: Origin Genomics in New York City and Preventive Bio in San Francisco are trying to produce enough evidence to convince regulators that it would be safe to use modified embryos for reproduction. The companies say gene-editing embryos could help millions of babies from being born with rare but devastating genetic disorders. Critics, however, warn it may never be safe and worry that allowing gene editing of human embryos for any reason could open the door to someone trying to go further and create designer babies. Rob Stein, NPR News.
2: An airport in Saudi Arabia and the airline Fly Dubai report there was a disturbance on a flight that landed today at Tabuk Airport. Upon landing, the captain and co-pilot both sustained injuries and were hospitalized. Details are not clear. NPR has learned the Israeli prime minister is holding a security consultation now. This is NPR. The U.S. Supreme Court will allow the Trump administration to continue sending migrants to countries where they have no ties. The unsigned order comes as the high court prepares to hear full arguments on the case in December. The Trump administration says this policy helps the U.S. remove dangerous migrants from the country. Opponents say migrants deported like this suffer and face detention, rape, and disappearances. Forecasters say the remnants of a hurricane that hit Mexico are contributing to heavy rain in the U.S. Flood watches and warnings are up from Arizona to Illinois. The Texas Panhandle has some flash flood warnings. Alaska's Fat Bear Week has a new winner. His name is Backpack. He's estimated to weigh more than 1,000 pounds. Alaska Public Media's Ava White has more.
7: Backpack, also known as Number 89, got his nickname because he'd hold onto his mama's back as they crossed the Brooks River in Katmai National Park and Preserve. He's now 20 years old. Backpack has gained so much weight over the summer that his before and after photos look like totally different brown bears. Katmai Park Ranger Sarah Bruce says Backpack isn't an aggressive bear.
8: He's more of like a stoic presence on the river. He doesn't really get into drama or cause any like upset in the hierarchy. He holds his own very quietly.
7: His victory was declared Tuesday evening after he triumphed in the competition that drew a record number of voters from around the world. For NPR News, I'm Ava White in Anchorage.
2: I'm Corva Coleman, NPR News in Washington.
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0: This is Morning Edition from NPR News. I'm E. Martinez in Culver City, California.
1: And I'm Michelle Martin in Washington, D.C. U.S. forces have left Iraq more than two decades after the invasion that overthrew Saddam Hussein. The Iraqi government has declared it Sovereignty Day. In a few minutes, we'll speak with President Trump's former National Security Advisor, H.R. McMaster, who commanded troops in Iraq. But we're going to start with the details from Baghdad.
0: NPR's Jane Arav, who covered the war in Iraq, embedded with the U.S. military, joins us from Baghdad. Jane, I mean, Sovereignty Day almost sounds like it's a festive thing. I mean, tell us what's happening there.
2: Well, I guess we should say this isn't the first time the U.S. has withdrawn. In 2011, after a disagreement with Iraq over the status of U.S. forces here, the military left. And then they were invited back 3 years later to fight ISIS. And they stayed since then as part of a U.S.-led international coalition fighting the militant group. Iraqi leaders and U.S. commanders held a ceremony in Baghdad this morning. It was closed to the press, but it will be broadcast by state TV in Iraq. And Iraqi's Prime Minister Ali Azadi told them that Iraq is entering a new phase, taking full responsibility for its own security. The last of the troops had pulled out before the deadline, but the U.S. military announced just this morning that they were gone.
0: Now, we've seen the Kurdish region of Iraq been hit pretty hard in the U.S. war with Iran. What's the reaction there to the U.S. forces leaving the area?
2: Well, there's really deep concern there. Kurdish leaders say they're being left defenseless. Iran and Iran-backed militias in Iraq have been really hitting hard a lot of the bases of armed Iranian opposition groups in the Kurdish region, as well as U.S. positions. Here in Baghdad, we went to what had been the Joint Military Command Center yesterday and found it under renovation. Every other time we've been there, there have been U.S. commanders working with Iraqi ones. From today, it's purely Iraqi. The Armed Forces spokesman, Sabah Numan, told us that the relationship with the United States will now move to more equal footing.
3: We had a very good work together. We had a friendship. We worked together. We thanks all efforts that the coalition did in all the countries. And we will continue this relationship in another way.
2: And he says they're now in discussions with the U.S. as well as Turkey and South Korea for things like radar systems to help counter.

0: Iraq was occupied by the U.S. for 8 years. The U.S. ran this country. At its height, there were 170,000 U.S. soldiers here. So now there are huge economic and some security challenges, but it's a much more stable Iraq, and a lot of Iraqis are just enjoying the holiday. They want what they've always wanted for their families, a normal, peaceful life.
1: That's NPR's Jane Raff from Baghdad. Thank you, Jane.
0: Thank you.
2: Let's bring in retired Lieutenant General H.R. McMaster. General McMaster served as National Security Advisor during the first Trump administration. He also served in Iraq during both Gulf Wars. He's now a senior fellow at the Hoover Institution and author of Battlegrounds, The Fight to Defend the Free World. General, good morning. Thanks for joining us once again.
3: Hey, great to be with you, Michelle.
2: So the U.S. is pulling the last of its troops out of Iraq at a time when the U.S. and Israel are at war with Iraq's neighbor, Iran. In your opinion, is this the right time to end the U.S. military presence in Iraq?
3: You know, I think it's not the right time, Michelle, and the reason is really that this is going to embolden, I think, the Iranians to a certain extent. And it's not clear that there has been the enduring defeat of ISIS. Remember, that became the most destructive terrorist organization in history, taking control of territory the size of Great Britain and conducting something like 95 attacks outside of the area that it controlled, including, of course, remember, in Brussels and Paris and Marseille and so forth. So I think it's really important to ensure the enduring defeat of ISIS. And having troops there helps you. It just helps you develop the intelligence picture and work with Iraqis who are doing the majority of the fighting toward the end of our commitment there. But then also we want a strong Iraq that is not aligned with Iran. And, of course, the Iraqis are calling this Sovereignty Day, but their sovereignty is being undermined by these Iranian militias who are really acting like the Hezbollah model that Iran has used to destroy that beautiful country and to threaten Israel on its northern border. You know, they create these militias that lay outside of government's control such they can be turned against that government if that government acts against Iranian interests.
2: So you've given us a couple of things to think about here, so let me take them one by one. How will the U.S. maintain an anti-ISIS campaign without U.S. troops in Iraq and Syria? I mean, can it be done remotely from Jordan or Kuwait?
3: It really depends on the capabilities of the Iraqis. And, of course, the Iraqis are, from a security force perspective, are divided between the main government Iraqi security forces and the Kurdish regional government security forces. Remember, it's the latter, the Kurdish forces and the Kurdish regional government that was attacked by over 1,000 times by Iran, and they're at greatest risk. And those Kurdish forces just unified in the last week.
2: And to the point of those militias, Iraq's prime minister has set a goal to disarm militias that are supported by Iran, bring them under Baghdad's control by the end of June. And at least three of the factions there in Iraq have said they won't comply. So I'm trying to understand how this is going to happen without U.S. troops.
3: Well, it's going to be a big problem. And what you're going to have is Iraqi security forces committed against these militias to forcibly disarm them. This is Ali al-Zaidi, who's made it his goal to disarm these militias to really regain Iraqi sovereignty. He's also trying to take on a huge corruption problem in the country that has weakened the country and weakened its governance. So he has a lot to take on. Initially, he had set a deadline of 30 September to disarm these militias, and then that got kicked back to next year. I suspect, Michelle, it's going to get kicked back again because of the strength of these militias and the support they still get from Iran. Hey, and this is another really big argument for ensuring that Iran doesn't get the infusion of cash it desperately needs at this moment, because we know from recent history, after the Biden administration decided not to enforce U.S. sanctions against Iran, that the money that flooded into their coffers went to their proxies, militias, and terrorist organizations in the region. You know, from Hezbollah to certainly Hamas to Palestinian Islamic Jihad, to what was Assad's proxy army in Syria, to these militias, these Hashdashavi militias and Kateb Hezbollah in Iraq, and, of course, the Houthis in Yemen.
2: We are hearing that the Kurds are feeling vulnerable. While a lot of Iraqis are celebrating the troop withdrawal because they do, as we said, are considering it a restoration of sort of full sovereignty, we understand that the Kurds are feeling especially vulnerable. And we're wondering what message you think this sends to them.
3: Well, I mean, I think that we need to reassure them, you know, that if necessary, we'll come back to assist them like we did after the Gulf War in 1991 with Operation

0: provide comfort, which allowed that region to thrive and to really be kind of much different from the rest of Iraq, which was still living under the brutality of Saddam Hussein. So they are nervous. They've unified their security forces, as I mentioned, and they're squeezed, you know, between Iran, these militias in Iraq, and Turkey as well.
1: I am wondering about the troops that you led, and I'm wondering if you have any sense of how you think they might feel about this.
0: Well, I hope they feel tremendous pride. We were engaged against the enemies of all civilized people, this brutal al-Qaeda in Iraq. And if you want to see the real evidence of how important those soldiers were to protecting the Iraqi people and our interests against this terrorist organization, just look at the last complete withdrawal from Iraq, which was 2011. What happened next? The rise of ISIS, again, the most destructive terrorist organization in history. So that was a righteous mission, in my view, the way that war evolved. It evolved into a war against modern-day barbarians on a modern-day frontier between barbarism and civilization.
1: Hey, we've got a couple minutes left, if you can stay with me for just two more minutes. And you led the fight against al-Qaeda in an extremely complicated part of Iraq with lots of sectarian and ethnic divisions. And a lot of those divisions are still there today. And I do wonder, what is the strategy for addressing that?
0: Yeah, it's really to provide security. What these groups want more than anything is to pit communities against each other. This is how ISIS, you know, regained control, largely because of sectarian policies on the part of the Shia-dominated Iraqi government, which convinced many in the Sunni communities that al-Qaeda, that these jihadist terrorist organizations were their patrons and protectors, the only thing protecting them from evisceration. So I think it's really important to have security by forces that are respected and treat all groups equally. And then to transcend these sectarian differences is really important, to create the mediating mechanisms, the effective governance. And so there were some strong Iraqi leaders I worked with who did this. And you know, this is Najm Abid Abdullah al-Jabouri, the mayor of Talafer, who later then led parts of the offensive against ISIS in Mosul, and then became the governor of Nineveh province. You know, we should support leaders like that, right, who can bring people together, forge the kind of accommodation that breaks the cycle of sectarian violence. Because, you know, what Iran wants, they want to keep the Arab world perpetually enmeshed in these sectarian civil wars or fitness, to keep them perpetually weak. That will allow them to establish, in their minds, you know, hegemonic influence over the Middle East, surround Israel, and kill all the Jews. That's what Iran really wants to do, and that's why the stakes in this war with Iran are so high.
1: We have to leave it there for now. That's retired Lieutenant General H.R. McMaster, who served as National Security Advisor in the first Trump administration and served extensively in Iraq. General, thank you so much for these insights.
0: Thank you, Michelle.
1: This is NPR News.
2: Phyto mining. I'm Randy Simon, and this is Earthwise, a look at our changing environment. Phyto mining is an agricultural and environmental process that makes use of specific plants called hyperaccumulators to absorb and concentrate valuable metals and critical minerals directly from the soil. The world needs larger and larger quantities of rare earth metals that are essential for smartphones, wind turbines, and other elements of modern technology. Mining for rare earths is linked to toxic waste, cancer, and ecological degradation. One of the worst aspects of it is acid mine drainage, which occurs when a chemical reaction converts elements and exposed rocks into sulfuric acid, releasing both valuable and toxic metals, polluting waterways, and harming ecosystems. Using plants to extract metals isn't new. Research on using plants to mine nickel began in the 1990s. A new study at North Carolina State University looked at the ability of pokeweed, a plant native to North Carolina, to absorb rare earth metals and survive in toxic acid mine drainage. Pokeweed is a fast-growing plant. It can grow 2 feet in 2 months, even during a drought. It may provide an ideal way to recover valuable rare earths from mine drainage sites. The researchers developed a technique for measuring the amounts of rare earths in the plants without damaging them, thereby allowing the plants to absorb optimal levels before harvesting them. The team is working on a process using bacteria to dissolve the plants and extract the metals without requiring any burning or synthetic chemicals. There are quite possibly other plants growing in people's backyards that have other almost magical properties that we don't know anything about. Earthwise is a production of WAMC. 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
3: 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And from Strawberry.me, whose career coaches offer professional support to help people get unstuck, gain clarity, and move forward, whether advancing in a current role or choosing a new direction altogether. 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
1: It's Morning Edition from NPR News. I'm Michelle Martin.
4: And I'm Amy Martinez. To Texas now, where the Venezuelan delivery driver who was shot by an ICE officer this month has been charged with assaulting a federal officer and resisting arrest. Lawyers for Wilber Rafael Garces Perez want him released to get medical care. Here's Mose Bouchel from KUT in Austin.
5: The charges cite a criminal complaint from Immigration and Customs Enforcement. It says that after officers identified themselves during a traffic stop, Garces Perez fled in his car, hitting one of them with a side-view mirror. According to the complaint, that led to a chase and ended with one of the agents forcing a stop, then shooting Garces Perez, saying he feared he'd be struck by the car. Kate Lincoln Goldfinch is Garces Perez's immigration attorney. She says the charges are meant to distract from her client's treatment in custody. Since his detention, he's been moved multiple times with a bullet still lodged in his back. She says she only learned of the criminal charges after her client missed a video conference with her Tuesday morning.
6: So I rushed down to the courthouse to see him, and he was in the courtroom shackled, clearly in a lot of pain.
5: She says her client entered the country legally, but ICE said he had a standing deportation order against him for missing an immigration court hearing. The criminal complaint says one of the two agents that first pulled Garces Perez over was wearing a body camera. But the agent turned the camera off after the initial traffic stop before the shooting. The complaint does not specify why.
6: And we still don't have that body cam footage, and we don't know what happened in the incident.
5: On Tuesday, ICE referred NPR to the Department of Justice in response to email questions about Garces Perez's criminal charges, medical condition, and the body cam footage. According to a statement from the DOJ's Office of Public Affairs, Garces Perez could face a maximum of 20 years in federal prison if found guilty on the charge of assaulting, resisting, interfering, and impeding a federal officer. Garces Perez's preliminary detention hearing is scheduled for 1 p.m. today in Austin. A hearing in which Goldfinch had hoped to block his deportation was canceled after the criminal charges were filed. The case has sparked protests and calls for an independent investigation from some local leaders and civil rights groups. For NPR News, I'm Mose Bouchel in Austin.
4: The White House says President Trump is uniquely qualified to remake the Capitol's architecture because of his real estate career. Some of his staff have called him the builder-in-chief. Critics say he's bulldozing laws and norms. NPR's Rachel Treisman reports.
7: President Trump told New York Magazine earlier this month that he is building his legacy in D.C. because, quote, nobody will do it once I'm gone. The second-term president wants to make his mark on the Kennedy Center, the reflecting pool, the White House, and even the D.C. skyline.
8: I have heard the president say, I am president because I am rich. I am rich because I am a developer. I am a developer because I have exquisite taste.
7: That's Greg Werkheiser, whose firm, Cultural Heritage Partners, is leading several lawsuits against Trump's projects.
8: It would appear that much of his self-worth is tied to this mythology of Trump as builder.
7: Trump and those in his orbit refer to these pursuits as a natural extension of his New York City developer days. But those were marked by lawsuits and shortcuts, too, starting with the first skyscraper he built from scratch, Trump Tower.
9: Young Donald, they all referred to him as, not Mr. Trump, it was always the Young Donald.
7: Penelope Hunter Stiebel was a curator at the Metropolitan Museum of Art in 1979 when Trump bought the Bonwit Teller Building on Fifth Avenue, the future site of Trump Tower. She wanted to save the historic sculptures on its facade, and she says the Trump Organization agreed to donate them to the Met. But in the spring of 1980, demolition crews arrived with jackhammers. After getting a panicked call from a friend at the gallery across the street, Hunter Stiebel jumped in a cab, only to get stuck in Fifth Avenue traffic.
9: So I got out and I ran 10 blocks. Always remember it because I was 9 months pregnant.
7: Her friend grabbed all the cash he could from his gallery employees and raced across the street to appeal to the crew.
9: The foreman said, "I'd love to take your money, but I can't." The young Donalds has said specifically that there's this crazy woman at a museum up the avenue who wants them, and I have to be sure they're absolutely destroyed.
7: The Trump Organization, facing early bad press, claimed that saving the sculptures would have delayed demolition and cost more than they were worth. Barbara Rez was the head of construction for the Trump Organization in the 1980s and is now an outspoken critic. She says Trump's efforts to cut corners aren't new, recalling another incident where he ordered crews to demolish an apartment before getting the permit to do so.
10: There's no regard for the law back then, but he wasn't the king of the world. He wasn't the president. Now he has no regard for the law, and he gets away with it.
7: White House spokesperson Davis Ingle told NPR that Trump can, quote, walk and chew gum at the same time, balancing the nation's economy and security with his building projects. But experts say he's skirting laws along the way.
11: The president has approached these projects not so much as a builder, but as an owner.
7: Historian Tim Naftali is a professor at Columbia University's School of International Public Affairs.
11: The president of the United States does not own the United States. The president of the United States doesn't even own the White House.
7: He says past presidents got congressional approval and funding for White House renovations. They worked with Congress to build memorials to their predecessors, not themselves. But Trump hasn't sought approval from Congress for construction, even though his party controls both houses.
11: The building projects are simply a symptom of President Trump's theory of government, which is that he alone is the federal government.
7: His administration is packing review boards with his allies, bypassing historic preservation norms, and working to roll back protections for historic sites nationwide. Here's Werkheiser again.
8: The worse his approval ratings, the economy, and the war get, the more time he spends in the sandbox playing with America's historic sites as if they were his personal toys.
7: Whether or not Trump's construction outlasts his presidency, experts worry a damaged democracy will be harder to rebuild. Rachel Treisman, NPR News.
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0: Live from NPR News in Washington, I'm Dave Mattingly. It's unclear what happened today when a Fly Dubai flight from the United Arab Emirates to Israel dropped 16,000 feet in less than a minute before making an emergency landing in Saudi Arabia. An airport statement says air traffic controllers received a distress call from the cockpit and a pilot and co-pilot were injured. The Trump administration says it's revoking visas for 27 Latin American officials and their families. As NPR's Carrie Kahn reports, some of those affected believe they're being targeted because of their ties to former leftist governments.
1: The officials and their families whose U.S. visas were canceled are all from nations with right-leaning presidents. The leaders aligned with the Trump administration say those banned are officials from former left-wing governments that are hindering anti-drug trafficking efforts. The U.S. State Department has increasingly used visa revocation as a tool to pressure foreign officials, from South African leaders it says discriminate against white people to Palestinians banned from attending U.N. events. Bolivia's Attorney General, who is accused of corruption and bribery, condemned his U.S. travel ban, insinuating President Trump was trying to pressure him from his prosecution of an Argentine consultant with ties to the MAGA movement. Carrie Kahn, NPR News, Sao Paulo.
0: This is NPR News from Washington. Defense Secretary Pete Hegseth is expected to announce additional cuts to the number of U.S. military generals and admirals when he speaks today at Marine Corps Base Quantico in Virginia. It was last spring Hegseth directed all military services to cut the number of flag and general officer positions by 10%. Fighting has intensified in northern Ethiopia between government forces and Tigray People's Liberation Front. As Emmett Livingstone reports, the group declared an armed rebellion there last week.
2: Forces loyal to the Ethiopian government said they had seized the town of Alamata in the northern Tigray region. The town is 75 miles south of the regional capital Mekele, the seat of the Tigray People's Liberation Front armed group, or TPLF. It's the latest in a surge of fighting across northern Ethiopia since September 23rd, when the TPLF declared what it called a defensive war against the central government. As many as 600,000 people were killed between 2020 and 2022, according to the African Union, when the two sides fought a brutal civil war. The collapse of a fragile peace between the TPLF and the central government in Addis Ababa has spurred fears of another large-scale war. For NPR News, I'm Emmett Livingstone.
0: It was on this day in 1947, Major League Baseball's World Series was broadcast on TV for the first time between the Yankees and the Brooklyn Dodgers. I'm Dave Mattingly in Washington.
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1: It's Morning Edition from NPR News. I'm Michelle Martin in Washington, D.C.
2: And I'm A. Martinez in Culver City, California. The U.S. Supreme Court is allowing the Trump administration to resume the deportation of immigrants to countries they have no ties to.
1: That is, for now. The order from the court wasn't signed. It did not explain the court's reasoning, but it cleared the way for third country removals while the Supreme Court prepares to hear the case.
2: Here's NPR's Linda Kenyon to help explain this to us. So, Linda, tell us more about third country removals. What are they exactly?
3: Well, yeah, they are a very big piece of the Trump administration's efforts to ramp up deportations. So they allow the government to deport people whose home countries will not accept them and then send them to third-party countries. Now, the Trump administration has agreements with dozens of countries to take these immigrants to places like Mexico, Rwanda, and South Sudan. The government argues that third-country deportations are, quote, an essential tool to remove certain aliens, including some of the worst criminal aliens. The Trump administration also said that the countries with which the U.S. government has made deportation deals have said they would not mistreat these migrants. The general counsel for the Department of Homeland Security, James Percival, he applauded the court, saying that this was, quote, a bad day for criminal illegals and open borders activists alike.
2: All right, so that's what the Trump administration is saying. What about immigration advocates? What are they saying?
3: Well, they are saying that this policy causes irreparable harm to immigrants. And the National Immigration Litigation Alliance, which is representing the migrants facing deportation, says that these immigrants have, quote, faced prolonged and arbitrary detention, beatings, and sexual assault, and disappearance. And they also say that there is the possibility that they would be sent back to their home countries where they would face persecution. Now, I would also say that there are four unnamed immigrants who initially challenged these third-party deportations. And the lead plaintiff says that he suffers from severe mental illness and fears that he will be sent to a country where he will not receive any treatment. Also, U.S. District Judge Brian Murphy in Boston, he ordered a pause to the deportations earlier this year, and he said that they violate due process rights. And the U.S. Court of Appeals for the First Circuit largely upheld that ruling.
2: Okay, so that pause on these deportations was unpaused by the Supreme Court.
3: Yes, that's what yesterday's ruling did. But it also asked both sides to argue whether lower courts had the jurisdiction to rule on the issue and order nationwide relief from these deportations. And it also questioned whether the Trump policy is legal or whether it violated the due process clause or conventions against torture. It's important to note, by the way, that while the ruling was not further elaborated, the three liberal justices on the court did say they would have kept the limits on these deportations in place until the full court takes up the case.
2: So when's the court going to look at this again?
3: The court begins its new session in October. It will take up the full arguments in this case in December, as the justices try to determine whether the deportations are legal. Previously, the Supreme Court's conservative supermajority recognized President Trump does have substantial authority over immigration policy.
2: It's NPR's Linda Kenyon. Thank you very much.
3: Thank you.
1: I need to let you know that this next story includes descriptions of sexual violence. A prosecutor in New York says it could be 6 weeks before a sexual assault case at Cornell University is presented to a grand jury. That campus is in an uproar after a former student filed a civil lawsuit saying she was gang raped by seven male students in 2024. NPR's Brian Mann reports from Ithaca.
4: It's a gray, drizzly day. There are splashes of autumn color as students hurry to class. Yu Chung, a graduate student, pauses to talk about the sexual assault case here that's drawn global attention. She can't stop thinking about the woman who was allegedly raped and the scrutiny she's faced since.
5: It must be very brutal for the victim to go through all the processes. And I know of someone who also went through those processes, so I feel really bad.
4: Amoya Mosley, another Cornell student, says she doesn't understand why more wasn't done in 2024 when word of the alleged sexual assault by multiple men at a frat party first spread on campus.
6: They should be, like, in jail, not just expelled.
4: According to Cornell, only some of the men involved in the incident were actually expelled. One reason women here are so concerned, a survey conducted last year found as many as 1 in 3 female students at Cornell experienced sexual assault during their time here. After the woman came forward in 2024 and described her experience to campus police, the county prosecutor Matthew Van Houten reviewed her statement and says he concluded she gave voluntary consent.
7: Fraternity members who were part of this were morally reprehensible, and it was a disgusting situation. That being said, that's not the legal standard, and we can't prosecute someone for a crime because they're morally wrong. They have to be in violation of the penal law.
4: In fact, the woman's partially redacted original statement released by Van Houten describes moments where men reached for her genitals, grabbing her face and kissing her. Despite being too young to drink legally, she described being so inebriated she couldn't remember certain incidents. Still, Van Houten says no further criminal investigation was warranted.
7: Would there be more evidence collected or needed if we were going to prosecute a case if that statement alleged a crime? Absolutely. Then we would want more investigation to be done. But that would not have changed the initial assessment based upon her statement.
4: Van Houten says his view changed after the woman came forward with her civil lawsuit. Van Houten confirmed his office has opened an investigation, though he says they're still trying to schedule a first meeting with the woman. While Van Houten's handling of this case has drawn scrutiny, Cornell also faced a call yesterday from New York Governor Kathy Hochul for an independent probe into how the school responded to the incident and whether the campus culture here is safe. Cornell officials said in a statement the school will cooperate with elected officials to, quote, advance student safety and well-being. Graduate student Yu Chung says women here are worried. She described going to fraternity parties where she felt vulnerable.
5: Yeah, I did, and it may be not safe.
8: It felt risky there.
5: Yeah, if you're unwell and intoxicated, yeah.
4: As anger grows, a public shaming campaign has begun, with people sharing social media posts where they name the 7 men accused in the woman's civil lawsuit, calling for them to be held accountable. Ryan Mann, NPR News, Ithaca, New York.
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2: Good morning, May Martinez. Researchers at the University of Massachusetts Amherst have been measuring how loud certain birds are. In 2019, their work helped set the Guinness World Record for loudest bird call. Their latest study identified two more contenders, which they compare to jackhammers. There's the bare-throated bellbird and the red-legged siriyama. All right, so which loudmouth bird is on top? Scientists say that's still up in the air. It's Morning Edition.
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4: This is Morning Edition from NPR News. I'm Michelle Martin.
2: And I'm A. Martinez. The Make America Healthy Again movement, or MAHA, is known for embracing healthier eating and vaccine skepticism. It's been an important factor in helping President Donald Trump expand his appeal beyond a traditional conservative base, but a new poll by the Associated Press and KFF signals some potential discontent ahead of the midterms. Sarah Jane Tribble is here to explain. She's a reporter with our partner KFF Health News. Sarah, who are these potentially discontented people in this poll?
5: Right. So this is a poll of more than 2,000 registered voters, all of them rural people from small towns and farming communities across the country. Rural Americans, as you know, are a group that skews Republican, and they've been an important voting bloc for Trump in past elections. In this poll, about half of rural voters identified as supporters of the MAHA movement. And this is really interesting. These are voters who care deeply about health issues, but 68% of them said that President Trump's policies have not helped improve the health and well-being of their communities.
2: So some of the people who supported Trump and Republicans in the past are not fully satisfied now.
5: That's right. Mm-hmm. I spoke with Mike Jaeger from Iowa, who identifies as MAGA and MAHA, and he says the American dream is gone because institutions like the government, higher education, and corporate employers have failed.
6: We are not convinced the institutions have our best interest at heart. We don't believe they're looking out for America's best interest.
5: My reporting partner, Ellie Swenson, is a national politics reporter at the Associated Press. She was the first to speak with Jaeger, and he told her that he still expects Trump's health secretary, Robert F. Kennedy Jr., to right the ship.
2: Now, we've heard how the Trump administration loves to talk about parts of its health care agenda. For example, $15 billion rural health fund and efforts to lower drug costs. Is that making a difference to these people?
5: Yeah. Prescription drugs are a relative bright spot in the poll. About 30% of all voters said the administration had a positive impact on drug prices. But the prices, they said, are the most concerning are gas, groceries, and paying for health care. I talked with 62-year-old Kim Solis, who's an independent and lives in rural Texas. She and her husband have a handyman business and get their insurance on the Affordable Care Act's marketplace. The cost of that plan has skyrocketed. And Solis is worried about how her family could recover if something really bad happened.
7: Certainly we'd be in, you know, a world of hurt trying to take money out of savings or get it out of our 401k just to be able to do something about it. My brother-in-law, for an example, he has to have a shoulder replacement, and he can't even afford it right now.
2: Yeah, that's rough. So what can these rural voters then maybe tell us about the midterms?
5: Yeah, I posed that exact question to Tim Slack, a sociology professor at Louisiana State University, and he studies rural demographics and economic issues. He was hesitant to predict anything specific, but he did say that rural voters are connecting the cost of gas and even groceries at the local Walmart with the Trump administration's policy choices. Now, to be clear, Slack doesn't expect rural Republicans to go to the polls and to vote for a Democrat, but he says they might just set this one out.
2: All right, Sarah Jane Tribble is with our partner KFF Health News. Sarah, thank you.
5: Thank you.
2: It's Morning Edition from NPR News. I'm A. Martinez.
4: And I'm Michelle Martin.

0: Good morning. This is a WETS news brief. The Tennessee Valley Authority says it has achieved a nationally significant milestone in America's nuclear energy future with the U.S. Nuclear Regulatory Commission's issuance of the construction permit for Clinch River Unit 1, a small modular reactor at TVA's Clinch River nuclear site near Oak Ridge, Tennessee. While no construction date has been announced, TVA says it is now the first U.S. utility approved to construct this type of reactor. TVA says this is only the second advanced reactor construction permit ever issued in the country. Enrollment at Tennessee's public community colleges and universities increased this fall, according to 14th-day data released by the Tennessee Higher Education Commission. The institutions reported 228,352 students, up 2,933 students, or 1.3% from the same point last fall. First-time freshman enrollment increased 3.9% statewide. The Appalachian Regional Commission has awarded Wise County, Virginia, a grant of over $529,000. This funding will support a waterline replacement project along Ramsey Road and U.S. Route 58. Congressman Morgan Griffith said the ARC grant will help Wise County modernize local waterline infrastructure. I'm Fred Sossman.
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1: From Marketplace in Washington, I'm Kimberly Adams. A slew of economic data reports just landed. The latest Personal Consumption Expenditures Index, the Federal Reserve's preferred measure of inflation, is out. Core inflation, which strips out food and energy prices, was 3% in August, down from the previous month. Consumer spending was up in August to 0.9% month over month. It was 0.2% in July. And the private payroll processor ADP is also out with its monthly report. The private sector added 90,000 jobs in September, up from 36,000 in August. We'll get the big federal jobs report on Friday. Let's get the market reaction with a check of the numbers. Dow, S&P, and NASDAQ futures jumped up 0.3% to 0.4% range, with the Dow future up 168 points. Now, remember those earbuds with a white cord that plugged into your phone or iPod from like 20-ish years ago? For many, not all, they're a relic of the past. But Bose announced new wired earbuds this week. Marketplace's Caitlin Tan explains why.
3: Wired headphones are all over social media. People love them, including Instagram user Zainelli, who posted a reel about it.
4: Cool and all that, but there's just something about the OG wires that just go crazy. I don't know what it is about it. I don't know if I'm tripping. It's just nostalgia.
3: Zainelli, you're not tripping. Paul Gagnon with Circana says consumers spent 16% more on wired headphones in 2026.
5: It's for this kind of throwback nostalgia to a simpler time with a device that just does a very simple basic function, but sparks maybe some joy.
3: Like popping in a CD or calling a friend on a landline, the kind with the curly cord. Gagnon says this isn't necessarily about saving money.
5: Everybody has a camera in their smartphone. Why would somebody want to buy a $150 point-and-shoot camera? It's for the experience.
3: It's novel for Gen Z, says Eric Athis, the author of Saying No to New.
6: They're the generation that has known Amazon Prime and apps. It's just all they've known their whole lives.
3: 28-year-old Andrew Roth recently switched to an analog alarm clock.
7: Instead of rolling over and grabbing your phone and checking it, you have like 5-10 minutes of peace in the morning.
3: Roth says that as AI surges, people are reevaluating their relationship with technology and thinking,
7: as, hey, maybe this is not so good for us and for the world around us.
3: Roth's company Offline promotes another throwback, meeting up with people in real life. I'm Caitlin Tan for Marketplace.
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1: Industrial growth has spurred demand for skilled trade workers in the Rio Grande Valley in South Texas. SpaceX is planning to expand, and two liquefied natural gas export facilities are being built there. In the Rio Grande Valley, wages and unemployment trail behind the rest of the state and the nation, but new programs are aimed at getting the local workforce into the skilled trade. Marketplace's Elizabeth Troval reports.
8: Sparks fly in the air in this Brownville, Texas warehouse where students practice grinding bevels into steel pipes. This is Jason Medina's 12-week hands-on program for pipe fitting.
9: How good that weld comes out depends a lot on how good the bevel comes out.
8: A secure weld depends on that pipe cut being perfectly square.
9: When they get out there, that's probably one of the first things they'll be tasked to do.
8: Medina started his school, STX Metal Trades, 3 years ago. He was a union pipe fitter and worked on projects across the country. But he decided to come back home to Brownsville.
10: There was a mission to come home and open up a training facility that catered to the industry that was coming.
8: He says he anticipated a deficit of workers. It's just him and his business partner who run it.
10: In 3 years that we've been operational, we've trained about 150 different pipe fitters. And we've pumped most of those into the local workforce.
8: This job started about $20 an hour, but can become six-figure careers. One of Medina's students is 27-year-old Adolfo Sandoval, who grew up near here. He currently works with Rebar at the LNG construction site. He comes here for 3 to 4 hours of night class after 10 hours on the job because he thinks pipe fitting will be a better career.
11: And does pay better?
12: I don't know. I really like it. I mean, I guess to simplify it, I like cutting. I like grinding. It's kind of fun. You know what I'm saying? And it's like building like adult Legos.
8: Also adjusting to industrial development in the area is Texas State Technical College in Harlingen, where it's the first week of school. This electrical construction class is being offered for the first time, in part to meet the demands of recent growth, like new LNG facilities. Gina Cano Monreal is provost.
13: Now some of the first phases of those projects are getting to the point where they're needing HVAC and electrical, and like all of that is now coming into play.
8: She sees growth as an opportunity for locals to find better paying jobs without having to move away.
13: You know, most of our folks here would prefer to stay here, and so that allows them to still get that high paying job, but remain local.
8: And students are getting offered good local jobs in real time back at Jason Medina's classroom in Brownsville. A recruiter called before class asking for workers. Medina shares the news, offering spots to his three top students.
14: I told you guys, when performance in here determines how soon you get out to the field. So congratulations.
8: That's three more jobs for students right here in the Rio Grande Valley. I'm Elizabeth Troval for Marketplace.
1: And in Washington, I'm Kimberly Adams with the Marketplace Morning Report. 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
11: Welcome to NewsHour from the BBC World Service. I'm Celia Hatton. A passenger plane flying from Dubai to Israel has to land in Saudi Arabia after one of its pilots appears to have been stabbed while in the air.
16: There were two pilots in the front. One stabbed the other. And there were two spare pilots. One of them entered and pulled the aircraft up, stabilized the plane, and landed us in Saudi Arabia.
11: We'll get the latest. Plus, a BBC investigation tracks how children in Gaza are still falling victim to the conflict there. Researchers convinced a Chinese AI tool to tell them how to make biological weapons and carry out assassinations. What went wrong? And as Stevie Wonder's album Songs in the Key of Life turns 50, we'll hear a tribute.
17: The record deal he got, the amount of money he got was unprecedented. I'm not really sure that any artist in musical history before or since has done what Stevie Wonder did. And so it's just a massive, massive accomplishment.
11: That's after the news.
18: BBC News with Moira Alderson. A plane flying from Dubai to Tel Aviv with about 170 people on board had to land in Saudi Arabia after a serious altercation reportedly broke out between the pilots. Two Israeli officials have said the co-pilot is believed to have stabbed the pilot. Almog Ghitali was on board the plane.
16: I spoke with several people who were in the cockpit, and there are quite a few versions. It's unclear how the cockpit door was opened, whether someone from the crew opened it so help could come, or if it was forced open. It is unclear. What is clear is that there were two pilots in the front. One stabbed the other, and there were two spare pilots who were supposed to operate the next flight. The relief pilots are European, one of them British, who entered and pulled the aircraft up, pulled the yoke, stabilized the plane, and landed us in Saudi Arabia.
18: A video posted by Israeli media shows two men lying on the floor with wounds and blood spattered around them. With more details, here's John Donison.
19: The plane sent a signal saying it had been hijacked. People on board have described how the plane began to plummet 17,000 feet in a matter of minutes. There was a fight between the pilot and the co-pilot, with at least one of them being stabbed. One passenger said people then broke into the cockpit to help tackle one of the pilots and tie him down. Investigators will now be looking at whether one of the pilots intended to deliberately crash the aircraft, which was carrying around 100 Israelis, and if so, whether he was politically motivated.
18: The Nigerian billionaire Aliko Dangote has launched a project to build a giant oil refinery on Kenya's coast, hailing it as a new chapter in Africa's industrial journey to a brighter future. The $16 billion refinery in Lamu Port will boast a daily capacity of 700,000 barrels. Mr. Dangote said the project would help end Africa's reliance on imports of refined fuels. The Iraqi Prime Minister has hailed the end of the US-led anti-jihadist mission as the start of a new chapter for Iraq. Addressing a ceremony marking the end of more than two decades of US presence, Ali al-Zaidi said this new phase would be defined by Iraq's sovereignty, the readiness of its forces, and balanced partnerships with its friends. This report from our Middle East correspondent, Hugo Beshega.
20: In Baghdad, security forces held a parade to mark what the government has called the Day of Sovereignty. But there are also concerns. The withdrawal of American forces will test the security capabilities of a country trying to navigate its key relationships with the US and Iran. Some say the pullout may embolden Shia militias supported by Tehran. They have resisted the Prime Minister's plans to bring them under state control, and there are fears that this dispute could end up in another cycle of violence.
18: Hugo Beshega reporting. World News from the BBC. Medical officials in Gaza City say that an Israeli airstrike has hit a bus, killing five people. Al-Shifa Hospital says that it received five bodies and 13 others who'd been wounded in the incident in the Tel Ahawa neighbourhood of Gaza City. There's been no comment so far from the Israeli military. British police believe there are grounds for corporate manslaughter charges relating to the Grenfell Tower fire in London in 2017, which killed 72 people. Detectives investigating the fire in the block of flats have asked prosecutors to consider charges against 20 companies or organisations and 54 individuals. The fire was found to have been avoidable. A brown bear known as 89 Backpack has won the annual Fat Bear Week in Katmai National Park in Alaska. The competition, held before the hefty mammals spend months in hibernation, is now in its 13th year, as Rory Gallimore reports.
0: The US National Park Service describes this competition as a battle of size, skill, snack acquisition and strategic loafing. In total, 16 brown bears took part, albeit unwittingly. They've spent the past few months gorging on salmon, packing on the pounds to help them survive the winter. People around the world cast hundreds of thousands of votes online, picking their favourite heavyweight competitor. The eventual champion was 89 Backpack, a hulking, rotund male. He earned his name because he often used to jump on his mother's back as a cub, a habit, thankfully, he's long outgrown.
18: Singapore, which is struggling to boost its low fertility rate, has set up a matchmaking service for government workers. First Date is open to staff aged between 21 and 35. Users fill in a questionnaire before an algorithm pairs them up one date at a time. The government describes the approach as a solution to swipe fatigue, the mental exhaustion caused by repetitive browsing in regular dating apps. BBC News.
21: Hello, I'm Celia Hatton. Welcome to NewsHour from the BBC World Service, coming to you live from our studio in central London. Today, we're unravelling what happened on board passenger flight FZ1073. It took off from Dubai Airport just after 3 a.m. local time, carrying around 150 people. Most were Israelis. The flight was headed to Tel Aviv. But approximately 2.5 hours into the flight, something went very wrong. An emergency code was signalled, and that code was briefly switched to a hijacking alert. Videos widely circulating on social media are helping us piece together what happened on board that flight before its unscheduled landing in Saudi Arabia. This is said to be the moment the plane took a rapid plunge. You can hear a distressed woman saying in Hebrew, "What is going on?" Another graphic video appears to show one of the plane's pilots who was stabbed, apparently being held down by several people around him. Some of them look like passengers. There are reports that the two pilots on the plane were fighting, and the crew appealed for help from the passengers to intervene.
22: We need video.
23: It's good for you.
22: No sleep.
23: It's good for you.
22: Yeah. You won't sleep?
23: You saved the
22: no.
23: plane. It's good for you.
22: Yeah.
23: It's good for you.
22: Yeah. Take your command on here.
21: So you heard some words there in English, and in Hebrew, we can now hear people saying, "We're in the cockpit guarding over. We were attacked. We're guarding the pilot." A second person then says, "They attacked us on the plane. They tried to kill the pilot. We took control of..." Then something that's indecipherable. Then someone says, "Tried to murder him." Then we hear, "Bro, well done. Film everything. We're standing here. Nobody gets past the cockpit door." And that's the end of that video. One of the passengers on the flight, Almog Itali, explained what had been happening.
16: "I spoke with several people who were in the cockpit, and there are quite a few versions. It's unclear how the cockpit door was opened, whether someone from the crew opened it so help could come, or if it was forced open. It is unclear. What is clear is that there were two pilots in the front. One stabbed the other, and there were two spare pilots who were supposed to operate the next flight. The relief pilots are European, one of them British, who entered and pulled the aircraft up, pulled the yoke, stabilized the plane, and landed us in Saudi Arabia."
21: Hebrew media outlets have published video showing passengers clapping and singing as the Fly Dubai plane lands at Tabuk Airport in Saudi Arabia close to 7 a.m. local time. Let's take a listen. Sounds of relief for all on board. Let's speak live now with our correspondent, John Donison, who's live for us en route to Tel Aviv's airport. John, it's a very fast-changing story and a lot of speculation is circulating around what happened on that flight. But what's the very latest that you're hearing?
19: Well, as we're getting more detail from the 170 or so passengers who were on board, we are getting really what appears to be an extraordinary and a terrifying picture, because initially you said in your introduction there was an alert saying that the plane had been hijacked, but what now seems a very real possibility is that it was not the passengers who were trying to hijack the plane, but one of the pilots. So there has been a fight between the pilot and the co-pilot inside the cockpit. All the while, the plane is plummeting very fast. We think around 17,000 feet, which is more than 5,000 metres in just a couple of minutes. And what some of the passengers have said is that the crew called for assistance. Passengers were then able to get into the cockpit, where they found one of the pilots was suffering from stab wounds. And they were able to tackle one of the pilots and tie them up and secure them. And then, as we

0: to Saudi Arabia. We think there were around about 100 Israelis on board, including more than 20 children. Now, we got a statement quite early this morning from the Prime Minister's office, Benjamin Netanyahu, saying the situation was under control and efforts were now being made to get the Israelis back to Israel from Saudi Arabia. We've just had a statement within the last hour or so from the far-right National Security Minister, Itamar Ben-Gvir, and he has said that this was a terrorist attack, and he said that the plan was to deliberately crash the plane and kill all the passengers on board. Mm. Now, he presented no evidence to support that, but certainly investigators are going to be looking into the backgrounds of the pilots and what possible motives they might have had if that was indeed what one of them was intending to do.
1: Mm, John, and as we should say, yes, we're still verifying reports and trying to pick apart ourselves what actually happened on that flight. But any more indications as to why the plane continued flying for so long? It didn't land until close to 7 a.m. local time. And also why it landed in Saudi Arabia?
0: Well, I think, look, they were flying from Dubai, so where they'd reached in their journey, it was perhaps quicker to get back to Saudi Arabia than to continue on to Tel Aviv. And once, I guess, the situation had been secured on the plane, it's possible that they just thought, well, we need to get back to on the ground as quickly as possible, and Saudi Arabia was the place to do that.
1: Okay. Thanks for speaking to us, John, on a very busy day, reporting day for you. Thank you. That was John Donison speaking to us from Jerusalem. Well, let's stay with this story and get more analysis on what might have happened and what's next. Emma Henderson, MBE, is a former airline captain and aviation expert. She joins me now from Scotland. Emma, you've been listening since the top of the program. You've just heard what we reported and also what John had to say. What are your thoughts at this point from the information that we have? What do you believe happened?
2: Well, it's certainly a very shocking story, and one that as a pilot you never hope to have to witness yourself, of course. And yes, I have been following it since this morning when, you know, and obviously the story has changed significantly since it was first reported. And we're getting more and more reports from eyewitnesses who are on board now as well. I think the important thing is, as you said earlier on, there's a lot of speculation. A lot of people are wading in to say what they think happened, and we have to stick to the facts. So we know that the aircraft landed safely in Tobruk. It diverted instead of carrying on to Tel Aviv. We know that there were two pilots in the flight deck who have been injured. And there is a suspicion that one pilot has attacked another. And there are more and more reports of that coming from eyewitnesses on the plane. We also know that there were two other pilots on board the aircraft, which is extremely fortunate because they were able to take over and land the plane in Tobruk. And I don't even want to think about what would have happened if that hadn't been the case. So it does seem like it's, an altercation between the two pilots. Now, we don't know what the motivation for that is, but certainly whatever happened in that cockpit caused the aircraft to depart from its normal flight path. It was cruising at 34,000 feet, and then that was a huge drop in altitude. So that does indicate that's not something the aircraft would ordinarily do. That would require human intervention for that.
1: Okay.
2: So it's not a good outcome.
1: Emma, would it have required human intervention then to stabilize that plane, meaning one of those pilots, those relief pilots who were in the back of the plane, would have been able to get to the front of the plane to stabilize it? Can we read that into the fact that the plane was able to stabilize after plunging?
2: Yes. I mean, once the aircraft has been put into a sort of nosedive like that or a steep descent like that, it would require intervention in order to be. And there is a report that the relief pilot was the one who pulled back on the yoke, which is the control, how you control the aircraft in that particular aircraft type, was able to pull back on the yoke and stabilize the flight path and level out that descent. Mm. But, you know, if you then think about what was happening, you're in a very steep descent trying to wrestle people out of their pilot seats. And these other two pilots were reportedly sitting at the back of the aircraft. That's an awful lot to happen in a very short space of time. So yeah, it will have been terrifying for particularly

0: particularly for the two pilots on board who will have known that something was wrong and will have known they had to intervene and do something about it.
1: Emma, we know after September 11th that only people flying the plane can enter the cockpit. So how would anyone else have gotten in?
0: Well, there are two ways that you can go into the cockpit. One is for the pilots to let you in by unlocking the door, and that's a normal procedure. So if cabin crew want to enter the cockpit, which they're allowed to do during a flight, then they call the pilots, tell them they're going to come in, and then the pilots will unlock the door and allow them to come in. So opening it from the inside. And the other way is there is a way for crew to enter the flight deck if they had to in an emergency. But that's not something that would be accessible to passengers. So the reports we're getting are that the passengers broke into the cockpit, but I'm not sure if that, you know, that is speculation at the moment. We don't know exactly what happened. The fact that the pilot had called for help would indicate to me that they had perhaps unlocked the cockpit door in order to let somebody in, because mm-hmm. that's less dangerous than staying in the cockpit with somebody who's wielding a knife, if that indeed that's what was happening.
1: Okay. And it appears someone dialed or pressed the hijacking code from inside the cockpit. Is that a code you'd use if there was a fight that happened between the pilot and the co-pilot?
0: Well, the code that was initially used was 7700, which is the emergency code that indicates to air traffic control that there's a problem with your aircraft, and they will clear all other air traffic out of the way and they will prioritise you as a result of that. The hijack code, I've been thinking about this throughout the morning, actually. If I was in that situation, I might not want to alert the other person that I was initiating the hijack code. So the fact that it was only very brief indicates that either they were dialing through the numbers to get to the 77 code, or somebody had put the 75 code in, okay. which is the hijack code, in order to alert air traffic control, but maybe then switched it back so that it wasn't too obvious. It's very difficult to know. And okay. all of this will come out in the investigation.
1: Emma, thank you very much. That was Emma Henderson, a former airline captain and aviation expert, speaking to us from Scotland. Just to say, the BBC News website has just updated to say that a Fly Dubai recovery plane is at Tobruk Airport to pick up stranded passengers there.
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0: Listening to NewsHour on the BBC World Service. Well, we heard several hours ago that several executives from the largest AI companies in the United States have signed a voluntary agreement to put controls on artificial intelligence. U.S. President Donald Trump made the announcement on Tuesday after a meeting with tech bosses at the White House. Speaking with reporters afterwards, he said government-imposed guardrails were not needed to regulate AI.
1: These models are very complex. And again, I believe they're going to be used for the good. And when they're not, we're going to be able to nab them. But there's going to be a tremendous self-policing aspect. We're also thinking about forming a committee of sorts where we put maybe 10 people on that committee. It could be from that group so that we can, so the committee can watch over the whole enterprise.
0: Well, this news from Washington comes as we're hearing fresh reports that a popular Chinese AI tool, Kimi, was persuaded to explain to researchers how to make biological weapons and how to carry out assassinations. Kimi is made by Moonshot, a major AI company based in Beijing. It says it's now in discussion with MindGuard, the research company that revealed it could convince Kimi to evade its own safety limits. Well, Peter Garrigan is the founder of MindGuard. He joins me now. Peter, tell us what MindGuard discovered about Moonshot's Kimi models.
2: So MindGuard was able to successfully jailbreak these models. And jailbreaking is when you remove the safety constraints of AI models. What happened is that you can get the model to talk freely about topics, including making sarin gas, planning assassinations, creating weaponry, but also how to conduct cyber attacks against other users.
0: Wow, remarkable. Do you know if the suggestions your researchers were able to get from Kimi on how to carry out an assassination or how to make a bioweapon would actually work?
2: So I am a university professor, but unfortunately I'm not the head of the League of Assassins, so I can't actually comment about whether those steps, and also like in chemistry, they would do. I am, however, an expert in cybersecurity, and the actions it took and the information it gave to us were incredibly credible in terms of actually the cyber attacks can, will, and actually did work against itself.
0: So Moonshot, that's the company based in Beijing that makes Kimi, has said it's now in discussions with your company. Can you tell me about those discussions and Moonshot's response?
2: Yes, great. So it's very common for a company like MindGuard is when you discover these vulnerabilities, you tell and inform the vendor to help them fix it. So we're not being held at gunpoint, actually, is we want to help them make their technology better. So we sent them the instructions about the type of issues we found to work with it. They were quite silent for a long time until the story broke today. They did come back to us just before. And now we're sharing the type of issues we found, and hopefully they'll go towards actually fixing it.
0: How important is it that this model, that Kimi, was made by a Chinese company? Do you think that AI bots originating in China are more dangerous somehow?
2: My personal view, it's not. Every single AI model has its weakness in different ways. If you look at the news about these models and even the vendors themselves are now talking about after many years about weaponization and doing cyber attacks, it's a fundamental limitation, but also a capability of models themselves. If you have a piece of software that's highly capable and make patterns, it can be used for good things, but also used for bad things as well.
0: Okay, Peter, thank you very much for speaking with us. That was Peter Garrigan, founder of MindGuard, speaking about that latest news that a Chinese-made AI bot, the researchers were able to break through its guardrails. Let's go to the U.S. state of Tennessee now, where in less than 2 hours' time, Krista Pike is set to be executed by injection for a murder she committed when she was 18. She and her then-boyfriend beat, tortured, and murdered another teenager, 19-year-old Colleen Slemmer, who they met at a job training camp for troubled teens. Pike's legal team has been fighting nonstop to halt the execution on several grounds we'll hear more about in a moment. But on Monday, Tennessee's Governor Bill Lee denied her clemency petition, and yesterday, the U.S. Supreme Court rejected a request to stop the execution on the grounds it would be unconstitutionally cruel. There is one chance Pike's execution could be stopped if Tennessee's federal court of appeal accepts her team's last-minute arguments for the case to be re-examined. But if that fails, she'll be the first woman to be executed in Tennessee in more than 200 years. A warning to our audience here, they might find parts of our next interview distressing. Professor Sandra Babcock is an expert on gender and the death penalty at Cornell Law School in New York State, who has worked on Krista Pike's defense. Professor Babcock, I know that you are fighting to prevent this execution. What are the three main factors you say mean that Krista Pike deserves clemency?
3: Thank you for that question. Krista is a very, very unique person in the sense that she was only 18 at the time of the crime that landed her on death row. And she was also a survivor of extreme child sexual abuse and rape. She had, at the time of the crime, untreated bipolar disorder and post-traumatic stress disorder brought about by her history of sexual violence. And all of that information was relevant to understanding the crime that she committed.
0: It was a very vicious crime, though. Colleen Slemmer's body was mutilated. The mother of Colleen Slemmer has said she wants the execution to be carried out. Can you understand that?
3: Yeah, of course I can understand that. I think anytime someone harms someone we love, we want to inflict pain upon them. That is a very natural human instinct. But the death penalty and the legal system are not designed as vehicles for personal vengeance. The death penalty, at least in theory, is supposed to be reserved for the most irredeemable and depraved killers, people who have no chance of redemption. That does not describe an 18-year-old teenager who was struggling with the consequences of rape and untreated mental illness at the time of the crime.
0: You've said you don't think that Krista Pike would get the same sentence today.
3: I do not. For one thing, as an 18-year-old, we know now that her brain was no different than a 17-year-old. And in fact, Krista was an immature 18-year-old. When you look at pictures of her, when you see video of her, she still had acne on her face. She had stuffed animals in her jail cell 4 years after she was imprisoned. She was someone who, we now know, lacked the capacity of an adult to understand the consequences of their actions and to rein in their impulses.
0: Okay.
3: That, combined with her history of sexual violence, would have led a prosecutor not to seek the death penalty or a jury not to impose it.
0: Okay. Sandra Babcock, thank you for speaking with us. Sandra Babcock speaking to us there about Krista Pike's execution in Tennessee, which is scheduled to go ahead in about 90 minutes' time. We'll keep you up to date if there are any legal breakthroughs or a stay of that execution. 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Please stay with us.

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2: Coming up on NewsHour in the next 30 minutes, we'll hear from the Nigerian dancer who's danced for 168 hours straight to try to set a new world record. Our BBC Eye investigative unit has been tracking how some children inside Gaza are coping despite the conflict. And Kenya prepares to build Africa's biggest oil refinery despite serious concerns from some protesters. That's after the news.
3: BBC News with Moira Alderson. A passenger plane flying from Dubai to Tel Aviv had to land in Saudi Arabia after a fight reportedly broke out between the pilots. Two Israeli officials have said the co-pilot is believed to have stabbed the captain of the plane. Both pilots are being treated in hospital. Israeli and Saudi jets were scrambled after the Fly Dubai flight transmitted a code used to report a hijacking. President Zelensky says at least 7 people have been killed and 24 others injured across Ukraine in the latest Russian overnight attacks. He said the main target was energy infrastructure in and around Kyiv. The Nigerian billionaire Aliko Dangote has launched a project to build a giant oil refinery on Kenya's coast. Mr. Dangote said the project in Lamu would help end Africa's reliance on imports of refined fuels. Hospital sources say at least 52 civilians were killed in and around a town in Ethiopia's northern Tigray region. It happened during 3 days of heavy fighting around Alamata between government forces and Tigrayan fighters. Medical officials in Gaza City say that an Israeli airstrike has hit a bus, killing 5 people. Despite the ceasefire, Israel continues to carry out near-daily attacks on what it says are Hamas targets, in which civilians are also often killed. British police believe there are grounds for corporate manslaughter charges relating to the Grenfell Tower fire in London in 2017, which killed 72 people. Detectives have asked prosecutors to consider charges against 20 companies or organisations and 54 individuals. Animal rights activists have criticised Botswana's decision to authorise the killing of 23 elephants for independence celebrations. Meat from the animals is expected to be served at feasts today, marking 6 decades of independence from Britain. That's the latest world news from the BBC.
2: Welcome back to NewsHour. Coming up, a special report from Gaza, where the BBC's been filming across the summer to see how children are coping despite the conflict there. We'll hear from the father of 6-year-old Raziel, who's had more than 20 operations since an airstrike injured her in late July and killed her sister.
4: I asked them, where is Raziel? Nobody answered. I asked my wife's cousins, where is Raziel? They said, in the morgue. I couldn't hold myself together. They used to play together all the time. It's only been 2 or 3 days since she started eating again. I'm afraid that if my daughter stays in Gaza, she'll die.
2: They're coming up in a few minutes' time. But first, Nigerian dancer Benjamin Daniel Gabriel has danced for 168 hours. That's 7 days in an attempt to set a new world record for the longest dance marathon by an individual. The attempt took place at Freedom Park in Lagos, with crowds gathering over the week to watch him and dance along to Afrobeats, Zouk and Jazz. His claim to the title has now been submitted to the Guinness World Records and is awaiting confirmation. Benjamin, also known as Ben Dancer, spoke to the BBC just after he'd finished.
5: I'm feeling great. I'm feeling fulfilled. I was on tour a couple of times with my band, which is Madikuti. So Madikuti is the grandson of Fela. and Fela is the originator of the Afrobeat genre. So I look at how the ills and then the things that affects the dance industry here, over here in Nigeria and Africa. And I feel we need to bring a change. And then I ask myself, if I have to cause a change, then the change has to begin with me. I needed to show the world the beauty of the African culture through dance. Because for the entire 7 days, I was wearing different outfits, different costumes, different traditional attires from different parts of Africa. Most of the dances are African indigenous dances. So they were dances from different cultures of Nigeria to show this form of unity. Because while I was dancing, different tribes from different parts of Africa came. In fact, some of my friends came from Benin Republic, some came from Paris, some came from London too as well. Had different people from different parts of the world. So you see, dance united us because nobody was asking, where are you from? What's your region? All right. We were all bent on doing, we're dancing together with one music. For me, dance is not just entertainment. Dance is spiritual. And as spiritual as it can be, dancers are custodians of culture.
2: That was the Nigerian dancer Benjamin Daniel Gabriel, also known as Ben Dancer, who danced for 168 hours straight, 7 days straight, in an attempt to beat the Guinness World Record. Stay with us on NewsHour. I'm Celia Hatton with NewsHour, coming to you live from our studio in London. Nearly a year after a ceasefire was supposed to end the fighting in Gaza, BBC Eye Investigations has been filming for the last few months through Gaza's summer to reveal how children are coping. The Hamas-run Gaza Health Ministry says over 1,400 Palestinians have been killed in Israeli attacks since last October. The Israeli military disputes this. Doctors say Israel's restrictions on vital medical supplies have placed further strain on patients, including children like Rasil al-Balawi. BBC World Service's Amir Nader reports.
6: 6-year-old Rasil is getting ready for skin graft surgery. Earlier, she had seizures caused by a shrapnel fragment in her brain, which her doctors cannot remove. On July the 30th, Rasil was sleeping with her family in their tent in Al-Mawasi camp in southern Gaza when witnesses say they were hit by an Israeli airstrike. She was injured along with her mother and brother. Her 9-year-old sister, Ratil, was killed. Rasil's father, Mahmoud, watches over her in the hospital bed, the distress palpable on both their faces.
4: I asked them, where is Ratil? Nobody answered. I asked my wife's cousins, where is Ratil? They said, in the morgue. I couldn't hold myself together. They used to play together all the time. It's only been 2 or 3 days since she started eating again. I'm afraid that if my daughter stays in Gaza, she'll die.
6: Rasil has had more than 20 operations in order to clean wounds that keep getting infected. MSF's Dr. Awani Al-Jafarawi at Nasser Hospital is looking after her.
7: Her current wounds have multi-drug-resistant bacteria, so the solution is to try and clean the wounds every day or every other day, washing them in the operation room and trying as much as possible to control the infections.
6: Dr. Al-Jafarawi explains the long-term consequences of the failure of key antibiotics he is seeing on his ward.
7: In the long run, people's immunity weakens. A patient would need to undergo surgery every day or every other day. Over the coming years, you will see the number of amputees rise daily, even if the war stops.
6: Israel says it allows medicines to enter Gaza without restriction, including antibiotics. But multiple humanitarian organizations and medical staff across Gaza have told the BBC that there are major shortages of essential drugs. Other factors that risk people's health are also at play. Rats and other pests have spread. Neighborhood volunteer Mahmoud sprays pesticides around the rubble where he lives.
8: The kids have developed severe allergies from these rodents and insects. They started bringing us diseases we had never heard of before. Honestly, we are sick of this life.
6: For children in Gaza, bombardment is an ever-present threat. On September the 1st, the Israel Defense Forces carried out a series of airstrikes during a raid near a school. At least four people were killed, including two children. The IDF says that it was part of an operation to capture the head of Hamas's internal security service. Dawat Kuddeh is a teacher at the school.
9: What war is over? There were over 200 children in my kindergarten right now. We were all evacuated from the building under bombardment.
6: September 1st was also 14-year-old Lara's birthday. She was supposed to go to school that day, but didn't, because her mother wanted to celebrate with her at home.
10: There's school tomorrow. Are you going to go?
11: No.
10: Seriously, you don't want to go?
11: No.
10: Why?
11: Just because.
6: Lara's face is tearing up. She has already lost her father, who was killed while trying to get food for the family a year ago. Her mother tries to comfort her.
10: I mean, it'll be a day or two, and after that, things calm down.
11: Yes.
10: What do you mean, yes? Why are you crying?
11: I'm fed up.
10: What are you fed up with?
11: Life.
6: UNICEF says that almost every child in Gaza requires urgent mental health and psychosocial support. Back at Mosul Hospital, Rasil, while waiting for a medical evacuation, has a new doll. She's named her after her dead sister, Ratil. The IDF says that they have no record of a strike that hit her family and regrets any harm to civilians. A few days ago, Rasil's father called the BBC to say they've been given permission to leave Gaza for treatment. But for the thousands of other children who are injured and traumatised, the wait for essential medicines or even a medical evacuation continues.
2: That report by Amir Nader and the BBCI investigations team. Well, we've spent a lot of time on NewsHour talking about the immediate threat posed by wildfires to the people forced to flee from their homes, to fire crews who fight them, and the surrounding environment. But we don't often think about the lingering air pollution they cause and the fact that those pollutants, including ground-level ozone, can travel far beyond the original fire zone. Wildfires and heat waves, both exacerbated by climate change, as well as natural and human-caused emissions, all contribute to a hazardous ground-level air pollution. And a report out today says it's now affecting nearly 40% of the world's population. Mark Parrington is a senior scientist at the Copernicus Atmosphere Monitoring Service in Bonn, Germany, behind today's report. First of all, what is ozone and why is it a concern?
12: So ozone is a molecule that consists of three oxygen atoms. Most of the ozone in the atmosphere is found in the stratosphere, in the ozone layer, about 90%. But there's still ozone in what we call the troposphere, which is the part we live in. And at ground level, ozone molecules are a very harmful pollutant. They have impacts on respiratory health and cardiovascular health. And it's a complicated molecule to monitor because it's not emitted itself, but it's produced through chemical reactions of what we call precursors, so things like nitrogen oxides, nitrogen dioxide, and volatile organic compounds. And those are both emitted from human activities and from natural sources. And then in the presence of sunlight, chemical reactions take place, and that produces ozone.
2: So, Mark, how exactly is this linked to climate change?
12: The role of climate change is that if we're seeing more frequent heat waves and longer heat waves, typically we have high pressure, fairly stable atmospheric conditions, so low wind speeds, less clouds, so there's more sunshine. And the stable atmospheric conditions mean that these precursor emissions can accumulate. And then with the sunlight and the higher temperatures making the chemical reactions more efficient, then this can really generate much higher ozone pollution.
2: Okay. And you've analyzed levels of this ground level ozone pollution worldwide in the first 8 months of this year. What did you find?
12: So one of the main things that we found was that almost 40% of the world's population is exposed to the worst ozone pollution. And we've shown some breakdown of this continent by continent, and also to show this can affect different parts of the world at different times of year.
2: Are some parts of the world really suffering more than others?
12: So really the highest pollution, the most people that are affected are in places where the population density is really high. That means there's a lot of people exposed to the ozone, but also there's a lot of activities, a lot of industry, traffic and pollution sources in those places, which provide these compounds that can then lead to the ozone production. So these are the regions that are most impacted. But if ozone produced at ground level gets higher up into the atmosphere, it has a longer lifetime, it can be transported over hundreds, thousands of kilometers. And then if under the right weather conditions that comes back to the surface, it can also provide ozone pollution in relatively remote places as well, far from the emission source.
2: Are levels spiking? And how do wildfires come into all of this?
12: It's very challenging to get a clear picture on how ozone in the lower atmosphere is changing. We know in terms of the precursor emissions that there is mitigation and strategies around the world, policy to reduce those emissions. And indeed, we're seeing it certainly in Europe, in North America, other parts of the world, decreases in the amounts of nitrogen oxides which are emitted. But there's also a natural contribution, which also plays a role. So really targeting ozone is very challenging. And in terms of wildfires, so burning vegetation is also a source of nitrogen oxides and volatile organic compounds. And so under the right conditions, chemical reactions in the smoke plume can also lead to ozone pollution as well.
2: Mark Parrington with the Copernicus Atmosphere Monitoring Service. Well, a ceremonial, groundbreaking ceremony has taken place today on a new $16 billion oil refinery at the Kenyan port of Lamu. It's being developed by the Nigerian billionaire Aliko Dangote and his Dangote Group. When it's complete, Kenya says the new refinery will reduce dependency on imported refined fuels and potentially allow Kenya to export refined products. But there have been protests against the project, and a Kenyan court has put a halt to major construction at the refinery until another hearing happens in 2 weeks' time. Lamu is a World Heritage Site, and some have concerns about the environmental impact of the refinery. Waleed Ali is co-founder of the community-based organization Save Lamu.
13: We are very much concerned there will be environmental impact. We are expecting the air pollution. So where is the mitigation? So we are very much worried of this project. If there is no proper engagement with the community, this will be a disaster for us. Our population is 150,000. They were going to create a 60,000 job. So we are very scared of deploying the people from outside coming down with the experience.
2: The BBC's Wahiga Mwara spoke to Africa's richest man, the developer Aliko Dangote, ahead of today's groundbreaking ceremony, and asked him if he was concerned about the protests.
14: Was there any issue about land before? So we know these games. You know, these games is being played by both local marketers and international traders.
15: You think there are people directly looking wants, to sabotage no, the nobody, setup of your refinery no, here?
14: Nobody wants Africa to develop. That's why we Africans will develop Africa. Whether they like it or they don't like it, we are moving. It's a moving train. Either you join it or you'll be crushed along the way. We don't have a problem with that.
15: Why should East Africans, what should they believe about what this refinery will have mean you, for them? Because in Lagos, and you can correct me if I'm wrong, there was an expectation that fuel prices would come down once your refinery was fully operational. That hasn't happened. In fact, fuel prices have gone up. What's in it for East Africans when this refinery is up and running?
14: It is not true. When you check the prices of petroleum products in Nigeria, they're actually the cheapest compared to all, even our neighbors, by 20%. But the issue today, price you cannot change, you know, because we buy crude based on the traded market, okay? We also sell product based on the traded market. But there are a lot of other expenses that were actually cut down, okay, to make sure that, yes, we accommodate our own markets.
15: What risks do you foresee? Do you believe by 2030 this refinery will be up and running?
14: By 2030? The refinery here will be run by 2030. So to come and say that some people are demonstrating about what? Have you ever seen people demonstrating against themselves in terms of development? At the height of the construction, mm-hmm. you have 60,000 people working there at the refinery during construction. So are we going to bring robots? Of course, the people will benefit.
2: That was the developer Aliko Dangote. And returning to our lead story and the dramatic events on the flight from Dubai to Tel Aviv that was diverted to Saudi Arabia, the Israeli Prime Minister has said one of the pilots was attempting to sabotage the plane.
0: The BBC World Service is made possible by American Public Media as the largest station-based public radio organization in the U.S. APM offers award-winning content to audiences everywhere. The BBC World Service connects audiences to the world. 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

0: Reminder of our top story this hour. An Israel-bound flight has landed safely in Saudi Arabia after a fight broke out between pilots, triggering a hijacking alert. Former pilot Emma Henderson told NewsHour that what happened must have been very dramatic.
1: You're in a very steep descent, trying to wrestle people out of their pilot seats. And these other two pilots were reportedly sitting at the back of the aircraft. That's an awful lot to happen in a very short space of time. So yeah, it will have been terrifying.
0: Other headlines from our newsroom this hour. Russia's carried out another massive overnight attack on Ukraine's Kyiv region, hitting energy infrastructure and residential buildings. And Africa's richest man has launched the construction of a giant oil refinery on Kenya's coast, describing it as a new chapter in the continent's industrial journey. You're listening to NewsHour. Next to Ukraine, where President Zelensky says at least 5 people have been killed and 14 injured across the country in the latest Russian overnight attacks. Many parts of Ukraine are facing regular bombardment by new Russian jet-powered drones that can evade air defenses. All this week, we're looking at how the war is affecting education across Ukraine with a daily diary from Liza Takachenko, a biology teacher in the seaside town of Zatoka in the country's south. She recorded this for us.
2: Our morning started at 4:30 a.m. 4 guided aerial bombs hit our town. There was another air alert just before the school day began, but right before we had to move to the school, it ended, and because of that, we could make it to the building. But not everyone, because many kids stayed home, simply because they were completely exhausted from the sleepless night. I actually had to spend a good part of my first lesson just trying to stabilize kids emotionally and physically before we could even think about lessons and biology. Then, right in the middle of the first lesson, we got another siren. The target wasn't our town this time, but we still had to move the entire school down to the bomb shelter. There were one thing that amazed me today, because even down there, sitting in a concrete basement, the kids were signing teachers' appreciation cards. They didn't lose their kindness. But we were lucky for the rest of the day. We got to stay in the classrooms without any interruptions, and I also had a few students joining my lessons online today. Their families have been forced to move to other villages to get through the upcoming winter, which everyone is worrying will be incredibly difficult. By midday, children slowly came back to their normal state. They finally woke up, got their energy back, and they engaged with the lesson pretty good.
0: The Daily Diary from Liza Takachenko, a biology teacher, reporting from the seaside town of Zatoka in Ukraine. Well, 50 years on from its release, Stevie Wonder's classic album Songs in the Key of Life is still a fan favorite, with songs like Isn't She Lovely and Sir Duke. And to celebrate the occasion, fans can now hear more songs in the Key of Life. 4 previously unreleased tracks from the sessions have been retrieved from the Wonder Vault. That's big news for fans of Songs in the Key of Life, including Zeth Lundy, who wrote about it for the 33 and a third series of books about classic albums. He spoke to Jamie Kumarasamy about the new release.

0: this was the culmination of a extremely unprecedented, prolific run of records that Stevie Wonder made in the mid-70s. It was like a four-year period where he knocked out five records that were all just absolutely brilliant. And it culminated with this ginormous, you know, two-album plus an extra EP set, Songs in the Key of Life, that was, again, it was just unprecedented. You know, the record deal he got, the amount of money he got was unprecedented. The creative control he had was unprecedented. And just the output, I'm not really sure that any artist, I'm going to go on a limb here and say, I don't know that any artist in musical history before or since has done what Stevie Wonder did. And so it's just a massive, massive accomplishment.
1: And your standout tracks on the album?
0: There's so many. I love the songs that have like these refrains that are like mantras, and they just go on and on, and it just makes you feel like, without sounding like a complete lunatic, it has like a spiritual feel to it, right? So like songs like As or Another Star, Joy Inside My Tears, these songs where like the refrain just keeps going on, and it feels like as it goes on, you're just like butting up against something like really transcendent.

0: And these four tracks that have been released, that's pretty unprecedented, I think, for Stevie Wonder. He doesn't do this very often, does he?
1: No, never actually. You know, so many artists use anniversaries as an excuse to sort of repackage, re-release their classic albums, add in outtakes or songs that we've never heard before. And it's very strange that an artist like Stevie Wonder has never done this, because we know he's very much like Prince and Bruce Springsteen, where they have these ginormous vaults where they have entire albums they've recorded that they've never released. And, you know, Bruce Springsteen has released stuff from the vault. Now that Prince has passed away, his estate has released a bunch of stuff from the vault. But Stevie, it's almost like Stevie's made us believe that the vault never existed, you know? But it did, and it's there. And this is just, I was actually taken aback when I saw that these were released yesterday, because, you know, never seen anything like this with him.
0: Well, what do you make of these tracks?
1: I think they're great. I think they're fantastic. I've listened to them numerous times, and every time I have a smile beaming from ear to ear, which is the thing about Stevie Wonder. You watch Stevie Wonder play music, make music, you listen to Stevie Wonder music, and it just makes you happy, which in my book is the reason that we listen to music.

0: first one, It's Easier, just has, I mean, the sense of melody in that. And again, that mantra-esque quality I was talking about earlier is there so much. And then the last one, I'm Into Livin', has these like nutty synthesizer sounds that something we haven't even really talked about. You know, Stevie Wonder and his unprecedented career is that sort of the advances that he was a part of with like synthesizers, with like the one man band thing in the 70s. I mean, it's just, it's so cool to hear these synthesizer sounds that you've never heard on a Stevie Wonder record before. But what's just so intriguing to me about them is that they come from the same period when he was just, I mean, everything he did just sounded great. You know what I mean? Like, he was so inspired. He was recording day and night. And the fact that these have not been heard and that they've been kept away, and now that they've been released, you know, it'd be one thing to be like, I can see why these hadn't been released. They're really not that great. But these tracks are great. So, I don't know. It's a nice little treat for us fans 50 years later.
1: Zeth Lundy. Well, I'm Celia Hatton. Thanks for joining us on NewsHour. Before we go, the Israeli leader Benjamin Netanyahu says one of the pilots has been arrested on that flight that was bound for Tel Aviv but landed in Saudi Arabia. Thanks for joining us on NewsHour.
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0: Gas above $4 a gallon, mortgage rates above 7%, healthcare premiums doubling for some. How are people getting by? From WAMU and NPR in Washington, this is 1A. Hi, I'm Jen White. Almost everywhere you look across the U.S. economy right now, prices are up and people are feeling it. Despite a strong stock market and low unemployment, the affordability crisis is expected to push voters to the ballot box for the midterm elections. Today, our panel of experts answer your questions about how to maximize your money right now. 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
1: Live from NPR News in Washington, I'm Corva Coleman. There was a flight disturbance today on a commercial jet belonging to Fly Dubai. Israeli Prime Minister Benjamin Netanyahu says one pilot tried to stab another one. The Israeli leader says he then tried to crash the plane. Many passengers aboard are Israeli. The plane diverted to an airport in Saudi Arabia. The pilot and co-pilot have been hospitalized. Stocks opened higher this morning as the Commerce Department delivered a cooler-than-expected inflation report. NPR's Scott Horsley reports the Dow Jones Industrials rose about 30 points in early trading.
2: Consumer prices in August were up 3.4% from a year ago, according to the Commerce Department's inflation yardstick, which is closely watched by the Federal Reserve. Gasoline and diesel prices inched lower overnight, but remain much higher than they were before the U.S. launched its war with Iran. The U.S. economy grew a bit faster this spring than first reported. Updated figures show GDP grew at an annual rate of 2.2% in April, May, and June, thanks to upward revisions to consumer and government spending and investment. And President Trump's tariff policy is back in court today. Importers in nearly two dozen states are challenging the latest round of import taxes as illegal. Scott Horsley, NPR News, Washington.
1: Prosecutors in Massachusetts are still deciding whether Lindsay Clancy will be retried on charges of killing her three young children. From member station WBUR, Deborah Becker reports.
3: Judge William Sullivan took several motions under advisement filed by both sides and set another hearing date for November. Some motions asked the judge to dismiss the case. Plymouth County District Attorney Tim Cruz said his office is still considering whether there will be a new trial.
4: No determination has been made as to anything. We're doing our due diligence. We're going to continue to do that.
3: Cruz did not say when he would decide or whether Clancy would be charged with first-degree murder again or lesser charges. For NPR News, I'm Deborah Becker in Boston.
1: A new poll looks at what voters in rural America think about President Trump's Make America Healthy Again movement. Sarah Jane Tribble with KFF Health News has more.
5: About 8 in 10 rural voters said President Trump's health care policies have had a negative effect or no impact on the health of people where they live, according to a new poll by the Associated Press and KFF. Kim Solis is a small business owner in Texas. She says her health care costs have climbed since Trump returned to office, and she worries about medical emergencies.
6: Certainly we'd be in, you know, a world of hurt trying to take money out of savings or get it out of our 401k just to be able to do something about it. My brother-in-law, for an example, he has to have a shoulder replacement and he can't even afford it right now.
5: The poll surveyed more than 2,000 rural voters in mid-August.
1: That's Sarah Jane Tribble with KFF Health News. You're listening to NPR. President Trump says artificial intelligence companies can self-regulate their developments. He held a meeting with dozens of AI industry leaders at the White House yesterday. Trump says that some AI industry leaders signed a voluntary agreement he posted online, but there are no details on how the big tech companies will agree to police problems. North Korea has rejected accusations that it planted landmines in the demilitarized zone separating the two Koreas. Two mines exploded last week, injuring three South Korean soldiers. NPR's Anthony Kuhn reports from Seoul. The South calls this an attack on its forces.
7: The United Nations Command enforces the armistice that ended fighting in the Korean War in 1953. In a statement, the UNC said that they conducted a joint investigation with the South Korean military and found a live North Korean anti-personnel mine in the southern half of the DMZ in violation of armistice agreements. South Korea's military demanded an apology from the North and called on it to stop fortifying positions within the DMZ. North Korean leader Kim Jong-un's sister Kim Yo-jong called the South's findings a fabrication. She said that the North has a right to fortify its border, and its troops will retaliate if fired upon. Anthony Kuhn, NPR News, Seoul.
1: In the U.S., forecasters say Hurricane Polo is broken up over northern Mexico, but its heavy moisture is still streaming north. There are flood watches and warnings posted from the desert southwest up to Illinois. I'm Corva Coleman, NPR News in Washington.
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9: It should be dry today and Thursday. Rain moving in late Friday afternoon and will last throughout the weekend. Today, sunny, a high of 85. Clear tonight, 57.

0: This is 1A. I'm Jen White. Gas, groceries, housing, health care, almost everywhere you look in the U.S. economy right now, prices are up and people are feeling the squeeze. You hear about it in the news and on social media.
1: You want to know how bad it is right now? I've had to cash in my life insurance. I've had to cash in my 401k retirement. When I go to the grocery store now, I look at things I'd like to buy, but I can't. My utilities have doubled. My insurance has doubled. My copays have tripled. I have to drive 40 miles one direction to go to a dentist because no other dentist in my area will take my insurance.
0: As of July, 6 in 10 Americans say President Trump's economic policies have worsened economic conditions in the country. That's according to a survey from Pew Research. That's up from roughly 53% who said the same last fall. And while the U.S. economy is strong on paper, with relatively low unemployment and a strong stock market, voter concerns about affordability are expected to factor heavily into the midterms. So how should you manage your money right now? And what financial decisions are you weighing that you'd like a second opinion on? We're taking your calls at 855-236-1212. 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Where are you feeling the economic crunch right now, and how are you coping? The number is 855-236-1A1A. Taking your questions from Boston is Kara Perez. She's the founder of the international financial education company Bravely Go. She's also the author of Money for Change, Reduce Waste, Build Wealth, and Build a Better Future for All. Kara, welcome back to the program.
2: Hello, happy to be here.
0: Joining us from D.C. is Heather Long, Chief Economist at Navy Federal Credit Union. Heather, great to have you back.
3: Good to be here. Wish we had better news to talk about.
0: Yeah, same. And joining us from the Chicago area is Terry Savage. She's an expert on personal finance, the economy, and the markets. She's also the author of several books, including The Savage Number, How Much Money Do You Really Need to Retire? Terry, welcome to 1A.
4: Thank you. Glad to be with you, Jen.
0: And we should note that the advice of our panelists is not a substitute for a financial advisor who knows the fine details of your financial situation. Let's go to the phones. We have Mike on the line in Michigan. Mike, where are you feeling the crunch right now?
5: We're feeling the crunch mostly at the grocery store and the gas pump. However, our health insurance costs have also increased pretty considerably over the last 2 years. I'm also a federal employee, so we are under a pay freeze, so we're getting no cost of living adjustments. So my take home is less than it was 2 years ago.
0: Well, we're going to talk a lot about what's happening in the job market, but let's start with the gas pump. And Mike, thanks so much for that call. Heather, the national average gas price has been above $4 a gallon since mid-July. Mortgage rates are above 7%, their highest level since January 2025. But let's talk about that gas price because people are feeling it at the pump. Help us understand exactly what's going on with gas prices right now. Of course, we have the ongoing war between the U.S., Israel, and Iran. But are there other factors at play as well?
3: Yeah, there's a lot of factors. I think one of the biggest things I keep in mind is gas prices have never been this high in the fall. You know, normally after Labor Day, gas prices really reduce and they reduce all the way through the end of the year as people aren't traveling as much, but that's not happening at all in 2026. We're seeing opposite with gas and diesel prices climbing. And, you know, obviously in Iran, there's not as much.
0: Heather, we're having a little trouble with your line. We're going to get you reconnected and come back to you. Terry, when we talk about economic policies that are having the greatest impact on gas, for instance, what are we talking about?
4: Well, Jen, you know, we talk about gas because we're consumers. I mean, you pull up to the pump and it doesn't matter really how much extra money you have. It's just a shock to see the prices. And different states have different taxes. So we're going to now see a few states starting to talk about a state gasoline tax holiday. But the real shock at the pump is at diesel, which most of us, I would say 90% of us, never noticed.

0: if you're using heating oil. We have natural gas in great supply, but heating oil will also be impacted. So we're just, this is the pump is the tip of the iceberg.
1: But that diesel shortage is expected to extend into 2027. So if we're talking about a prolonged shortage of diesel fuel, what kind of cost of living crisis should Americans expect in relationship to just that piece?
0: That piece is going to stick with us a long while. We get diesel through the Straits of Hormuz. Russia has stopped exporting diesel, involved in that whole geopolitical issue. And now there's talk about banning exports in the U.S., which only further would distort the market. But the fact is that that critical input is going to impact all of us. Again, this is just the beginning of that impact that we're seeing now. And so, yes, you can plan for not only continued high levels of prices, but potentially higher levels of prices, which is what the Fed is worrying about, which is why they're going to try and raise interest rates for pretty much for sure again this year.
1: Well, let's go back to the phones. We've got Charlie on the line from Vermont. Charlie, thanks for calling. You've got a question about housing. Go ahead.
2: Hi there. Thanks for taking the call. Yeah, I mean, I'm a father of a young family. We're trying to move into a larger house because we've outgrown our current living situation, and the cost of housing combined with interest rates and really the lack of supply, at least around where we are, is just staggering. And I'm wanting to hear about just the general outlook for folks in my situation in that regard.
1: So, Heather, let's come to you first. What does the housing market look like, say, for the next 5 years? Do we have any projections?
3: It looks frozen. It's a really tough situation with the mortgage rates back above 7%, and it's hard to see any relief on housing costs unless we go into a recession and the Federal Reserve really has to cut the interest rates again. You're just, obviously, home prices have shot up more than 50% in the past several years. Wages have only gone up about 30%. So that's a key reason many people are struggling. And on top of that, we now have mortgage rates that are more than double what they were in 2022. So the cost pressures with housing continue. A lot of people are being forced to rent right now. And one of the big concerns is there was sort of a building boom after the pandemic of rental units, but that's also slowed down a lot. So rent prices are also likely to come under strain in the next year or two.
1: Kara, any advice for the best way to navigate the housing market right now for someone like Charlie who needs more space and has a growing family?
4: Well, I can really relate to Charlie. I'm in Massachusetts, just down the road, and I paid $300,000 for a 690-square-foot single-family home. So to say that the New England housing market is atrocious is really underselling it. But what I would say is I really encourage people to think creatively when it comes to all rising costs they're experiencing. We often think the only way to meet a need is to spend money on it, but can we think more creatively? Are there family members we can live with? Is there another way we can get housing? I know several people who have gone in on a house together that are friends. So they're all on the mortgage, they're all in the deed. They're not married, they're not family members. So thinking more creatively around housing is one of the personal actions that people can take. But ultimately, the housing market really comes down to zoning and supply. So I also encourage people to get down to City Hall and let them know we need to do away with single family zoning. We need to build more housing.
1: And Charlie, I would just mention that a couple of weeks ago here on 1A, we spent an hour talking about these new co-housing situations that people are reaching for, in part because they want more companionship and more connection, but oftentimes it's a financial decision. So more intergenerational housing solutions, or as Kara said, families going in on housing together, or friends buying a house together. You can find that conversation over at the 1A.org. It might be of interest to you. We're talking to Kara Perez. She's the founder of the international financial education company, Bravely Go. Also with us, Heather Long, chief economist at Navy Federal Credit Credit Union and personal finance expert Terry Savage. If you have a question about how to maximize your money right now, we'd love to hear from you. We also want to hear where you're feeling the economic

Economic Crunch. You can call us at 855-236-1212. That's 855-236-1A1A. Patty says, I was laid off from my job in June due to trickle down from federal budget cuts. I have not had any success finding another job, and I think it will be difficult because I am in my 60s. The biggest effect of me losing my job is our health care costs. Our insurance plan through COBRA costs us over $1,900 a month. We're cutting back on travel and eating out and other discretionary spending. We're going to talk more about the job market right now and what that means for the economy a little later. But in the meantime, give us a call, 855-236-1212. We'll be right back.

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0: 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By DuckDuckGo, who believes AI should be optional. 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
1: This is 1A. I'm Jen White. We're discussing the affordability crisis with Kara Perez. She's the founder of the international financial education company, Bravely Go. 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
2: Almost all financial advice right now sounds out of touch. 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But it's like, if your biggest expense is your housing, how do you tell someone to cut that down? Like, it's just, some things just sound kind of unrealistic because the necessities are priced like luxuries. People are spending the most on things they have to spend on. You cannot budget your way out of a bad economy.
1: Today, we're taking your calls about the economy at 855-236-1212. If you have a financial decision you're weighing and you'd like a second opinion on it, or you have questions about how to maximize your money right now, call us at 855-236-1A1A. Let's go to Melanie calling from Maryland. Melanie, you have a question about the housing market. Go ahead.
3: And good morning, guys. I have two properties in my family. They're not the best of properties. They are, one is a post-fire property and the other one is a vacant house that hasn't been cared for in decades. I have been trying to get my mother to sell these to get out from under them, the property taxes, which go up every single year. But at the same time, right now, we're doing without things I never considered luxuries, like paper towels. I finally have her just about talked into starting to work with a realtor, but now I'm getting nervous I've given her the wrong advice based on the mortgage rates, the interest rates. Is it the right time to sell and come out from under these properties as people who are renting a third property? What should we do?
1: Okay, so Melanie, I just want to make sure that they understand the question. There are two properties. Neither is in great shape, but you're currently renting. So it's, do we hold on to these properties we own while we're renting, or do we wait? Is that right?
3: Exactly. My mother's wanted to hold on to them as long as possible for the sentimentality and just to see, you know, what they increase to with time. But at the same time, we are drowning under the property taxes of paying those on top of trying to rent.
1: Yeah. And Melanie, just because it might be relevant, your mother, is she a retiree? Is she on a fixed income?
3: Yes, fixed income. We are a multi-generational household of three generations.
1: Okay. Terry, I'm going to come to you first.
4: Okay. I'm going to bet that we're unanimous on this, Melanie, in giving you our support and encouraging you to get out from under this burden as soon as possible so you can have her listen to this in replay, because she's being sunk and buried in this cost of this property to the detriment of your living standards currently. It might be that with the money that she gets, there would be an opportunity to purchase something else, or at least to deal with your own financial condition. The issues with the house, you know, if she passed away, there would be no capital gains tax, but I think if they're in such bad shape, there's not a tax issue here. I really think it's time to wake up and face the current reality, which is not hoping that prices will go up, but dealing with the reality that you need money today.
1: Kara, anything to add?
5: I'll echo that. Yeah, I think an important thing to understand is when it comes to having assets, we want assets to be income generating or to be growing in value. And it doesn't really sound like these two properties are. It doesn't sound like they're currently rentable. It just sounds like they're an expense that you have. So losing that expense is going to free up money. It may be a tough housing market, but I do think it's a good idea to put these on the market and try and sell them.
1: All right, Melanie, thanks for that call. Let's go to Carly in Pennsylvania. Carly, you have a toddler. You're expecting another baby in February. What's on your mind?
6: Yeah, so we feel so blessed. We were able to buy our forever home last year. My husband and I are in our early 30s. My husband is very handy, but this is a fixer-upper. He's done a lot so far, but we burned through almost 1,200 gallons of oil last winter. And with the price of oil this year, we're trying to figure out, do we spend $600 to $700 a month on a budget through the year, just burning money, or do we take out a home improvement loan, for example, to do some efficiency upgrades? We have natural gas in our neighborhood. We're looking at that. Mm-hmm. We're looking at windows. We're looking at a new roof. Mm-hmm. It's just really hard to weigh all the priorities and see how we're going to possibly come out ahead, especially with interest rates at where they are. And with necessities at where they are.
1: So Heather, I want to come to you first. When we look at the energy market right now, what are the trends we need to keep an eye on?
7: This is a really tough one for Carly. As a former Pennsylvanian, I sympathize. You're sitting in a state that has tons of natural gas, but it's not benefiting you right now. I think the hard call is that we don't know how long the war in Iran is going to last. We don't know how long these oil and diesel and heating oil prices are going to stay high. But sitting here today, I think we can all agree that there's no end in sight. And it's probably going to be a really, really rough winter for costs of home heating oil. I would lean towards what she was suggesting. If it were my home and my situation, I would be taking a look at the upgrades that you can do. I can tell you at Navy Federal Credit Union, we have been flooded recently with home equity loans, people taking out home equity loans in order to make upgrades to their home. And I personally replaced my windows this summer and have been amazed at what a difference it's made to my electricity bills. So I know it's a hard call when you're also juggling childcare expenses, but that would be my lean right now.
1: Well, and Kira, for someone like Carly, and Carly didn't mention potentially taking out a home equity loan, but if you're looking at trying to make improvements to your home to make it more energy efficient, or perhaps to change its heating source, what do you need to think about before you take on any form of debt to make those improvements?
5: Yeah, I use heating oil at my house, and I also had to replace my roof about 2 months after I moved in. So I'm having haunting memories hearing Carly's story. But what I would say is it's important to understand that when interest rates rise, that means borrowing money is more expensive. So both taking money out against your asset, your house, right, and or credit card interest rates, getting a new mortgage loan, all of that means right now borrowing that kind of money is expensive. So we have to weigh the borrowing costs against the benefits of what you will get from borrowing that money and then spending that money. So sit down and run your numbers, definitely. When it comes to heating your house, there's a lot of options, and I encourage you to look at what your state offers. Here in Massachusetts, we have a program called Mass Saves, which will come out to your house and install insulation and do things like weather strip your doors and really help protect you from the elements. And it is low cost to free. I got attic insulation done this year for $0. So look into if there is a state program like that available before you borrow any money.
1: All right. Thanks so much for that call. Let's go to Carolyn calling from Virginia. Carolyn, you're 68. You're planning on working until 70, but you've got some concerns about retirement. Go ahead.
8: Thank you. I lost about a third of my portfolio in 2008, during the crash. And I am so fearful. My broker talked me out of moving my money into something. I mean, I have to admit financial ignorance, something like a savings account, right? Mm-hmm. Where the interest rate is consistent, not, everything going up and down and up and down. They're in it for the long haul, but I just want to have money in the next 18 months so I can actually retire.
1: Yeah.
8: Any advice?
1: Terry?
4: Oh, yeah, you're right up my alley, Carolyn. I always say in the stock market, there are the bulls and the bears. The bulls think it's going up. The bears worry about it going down. And there's a third category, the bulls, the bears, and the chickens. And chicken money is my definition, money you cannot afford to lose. I want to say that your instincts are right on. We've got the stock market near all-time highs right now. But interestingly enough, 60% of the S&P 500 stock index is down 20% at least. That's like bear market territory. It's all revolving around artificial intelligence. And I don't want to get into the specifics of the stock market, but the fact is baby boomers have benefited from an incredible bull market since 401k plans first started 40 years ago. And now you're at the stage where you do not want to risk. Now I want to make a very clear point. This is your money. I'm sure your stockbroker means well, but probably hasn't experienced losing 30 or 40%. I've lived through a couple of bear markets that have exceeded 40% declines. So number one, I'll give you some, everybody out there in this stage. Number one, if it's a retirement account you had at work and you're not working there anymore, roll over the 401k to an IRA. You can go to Fidelity, Vanguard, Schwab, and put a third of it maybe in the money market fund, just what you're talking about, Carolyn. If you have to argue with your broker, ask your broker, which of course they can't. Do you want to split my losses with me? It's very correct of you to have the instincts, not that America's going to end or the stock market will collapse forever, but that you don't want the panic of losing 30% or more. So insist on moving. Not, see, brokers, by the way, these days get paid. How much money are you managing? He doesn't want to see you or she take it out of your account at the firm and move it to a bank where it would be safe. But you could buy a government securities money market fund in your IRA or just in your brokerage account. And that money is chicken money, money you cannot afford to lose. You won't make a lot, but you won't lose any.
1: And you're getting big thumbs up there from Heather Long as well. Heather, go ahead.
7: Yeah, I'll just chime in and say the 2-year U.S. government treasury bond is yielding almost 5%. You say you want to retire in 18 months. It's hard to beat almost a 5% return on something that safe right now. They even talk about it on Bloomberg Radio this morning.
1: All right, Carolyn, thank you for that call. We're talking to Heather Long. She's chief economist at Navy Federal Credit Union. Kara Perez, she's the founder of the international financial education company Bravely Go, and personal finance expert Terry Savage. If you have a question about how to maximize your money right now, give us a call, 855-236-1212. I'm Jen White. You're listening to 1A. Let's go to Dennis in Dover, Delaware. Dennis, you came into a sum of money. What's your question about it?
9: Yes. Hi, good morning. I'm a senior in retirement. I came into a sum of money, and I'm just wondering what my best options might be. Right now, it's parked in a market rate savings account at my bank, but I'm wondering if I should maybe move that sum or part of that sum to a certificate of deposit. Certificate of deposits are realizing nice yields. My market rate savings is not realizing such a good yield. Or maybe I should think about putting it all in brokerage since the stock market is doing so well. However, with this AI thing going where it's going, who knows if that's going to hold. So I'm just wondering, and I'd like to know if I can get an opinion from Heather Long. I'm a fan of Heather Long, and it's really great to be on the line with her.
1: All right, Heather, we'll come to you first.
7: Well, thank you. I would definitely move into a CD. I'll be interested in what Terry and Kara say, but right now almost all CDs are 4% or higher. It's a great time. I know at Navy Federal Credit Union, ours are like 4.25 or higher. So it's a great time to be shopping around. Banks are falling all over each other and credit unions to try to up these rates right now. So I definitely, if you're anything below 4%, you should shop around. It's a really good time. I would be really cautious. I can hear Terry's voice in my head of putting the money in the market right now. It sounds like if you've had it in a savings account that this is money you want to preserve. It's maybe your rainy day fund or something you've been saving for. And again, you don't want that volatility on the short term when you can earn, you know, over 4% doing nothing.
1: Yeah, Terry and Kara, I want you to weigh in here as well. Kara?
5: I would say, yeah, I like what Heather's saying. I have to ask, though, if you have any outstanding housing costs. Is this like money that we could use to finally pay off the mortgage or make the house kind of more secure. I think for seniors, really making sure that you have secure long-term housing is a very big priority. But I like a CD. I do worry about volatility for someone who is retired or is close to retirement. So I'm sure Terry will have more precise stock market.
1: Yeah, Terry, go ahead.
5: Feelings.
4: Well, we're all on the same page here. So for starters, I don't know your age, Dennis, but the first thing is, do you have any credit card debt? Because for sure you want to pay that off immediately. Great to earn 4.25%. That's exactly what I would suggest. Or in a government money market fund, but it should be at least 4% these days. And if you have any, not your mortgage necessarily, CARES advice is great, but if you have credit card debt, you want to pay that off right away. Anything with a higher rate than what you could earn in the bank. And then be glad you have some peace of mind with that chicken money.
1: All right. Dennis, hope that was helpful. We got this from Elizabeth in Vermont, who says, I'm a senior living on a fixed Social Security income in an old farmhouse in rural Vermont. Yesterday, I discovered I'd run out of heating oil, which means I no longer have hot water. I don't have the financial resources to even pay for 100 gallons, which is the minimum for delivery. I've applied for fuel assistance, but it won't be available until the end of November. And now with the high cost of fuel oil, it won't likely go very far. I'm trying not to panic, and I'm looking at ice cold showers for the next few months. I just want to briefly talk about the specific vulnerability that seniors are facing in this moment, Terry, and whether there are any, I don't want to say creative solutions, but any resources that maybe people haven't considered that they could look to for support.
4: Okay. Seniors are the baby boom generation, maybe even beyond that. And they have been resourceful all their lives and have worked hard. And to see it being ripped from them in their old age because Social Security doesn't keep up with inflation and medical costs and so forth is really painful. And this story was especially painful. So number one, you need to check with your community and state resources. Just start searching online. That you've applied to one heating program. There may be other things that your churches or your community chest or your chamber of commerce can help you with. But I want to circle back to an excellent point Kara made earlier about the fact that we have young families mm-hmm. who cannot afford a home their size. And we have seniors, many of whom who just simply don't want to leave their homes or who have low rate mortgages, 3.5%, they don't want to move because, of course, the cost would be higher. This is where some creative matchmaking could come in, because there may be a young family in your community that needs a couple of extra bedrooms where there's a younger person that could help you with chores around the house. So another thing you want to do is check in your community to see if there are any resources. Maybe someone would not only pay for your heating, but pay a little extra in rent and you could stay there.
1: We're talking to personal finance expert Terry Savage, Heather Long with Navy Federal Credit Union, and Kara Perez with the financial company Bravely Go. We'll be right back.

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1: 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Now back to the affordability crisis and how to navigate it. We're with Kara Perez. 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Let's go back to the phones. We have Brittany on the line from Florida. Brittany, you have a question about healthcare laws and how that may be changing how people are experiencing the healthcare marketplace. Go ahead.
2: Hey, so yeah, my question really is, I mean, what are states doing to either help or hurt this current, market that we're, the current economy we're in? We're in Florida, and my kids, they changed the law, and my kids were removed from Medicaid about a year and a half ago. So we can't afford to put them on our insurance, and my husband has insurance through work, but we can't even afford it for ourselves. And obviously, now with this new tax law where they're trying to remove, up the homestead exemption for Florida, I think our county is really going to suffer, and we're in one of the poorest counties, so we just don't have a whole lot of options and things to turn to. We can't make more income, so, I mean, we're really just suffering all the way around. Yeah. So, again, my question would just be, what kind of states are helping or, in our case, hurting the situation.
1: Brittany, yeah, thanks for that call. Heather, any thoughts here? I know healthcare isn't necessarily your area of expertise, but what are you observing?
3: Everything she said is real, and we can see it in our data. I think the rising cost of healthcare, and particularly the dwindling of the Medicaid supports, has been one of the least covered and most important affordability crunch issues in the past few months. I'll also just say on the housing side, I've got the data right here above my desk. In our portfolio, we can see that the average for taxes and insurance on a home, and this is a home that people have a mortgage on, has gone up more than $200 a month on average in the past 5 years. And a lot of people, it's like the silent killer of your finances. You know, you think you have your home, you have your mortgage, but then these rising home insurance and rapidly rising property tax issues have really hit people hard, who thought they were middle class, who thought that they were stable. I know Kara and Terry have emphasized it before, trying to be creative, trying to look at what resources your community offers. But at the end of the day, unfortunately, many states are pulling back, and certainly the federal government continues to pull back on these supports across the country.
1: Kara, any thoughts about how people might better navigate the current healthcare costs they're facing?
4: Well, I am in that boat as well. My healthcare went up $200 a month when they cut the ACA subsidies. Unfortunately, we live in a country that just does not see healthcare as a fundamental human right, and that is a policy choice. So I encourage people to vote. I encourage people to get involved in their local, their state, and their national politics, because until the laws change and until we have people in office with the ability to write and enact policy that says, actually, we don't want kids in this country to go without healthcare. Actually, we don't want people to have to choose between food and paying for their healthcare bill. There's not much that the individual can do. You can continue to cut from your budget, but as this caller said, like, they're struggling to bring in more money. They live in a poor county. They need policy change to make real, to really move the needle in their healthcare financials.
1: Okay. Thanks for that call. Let's go to Lois in Bethesda, Maryland. Lois, you have another housing question. Go ahead.
5: Yes, thank you. My husband and I sold our home of 10 years last year, which was at below 3% interest rate, so that we could get the money out and pay off the parent plus student loans for our children, which were in over $200,000. And then we rented for a year, and now we purchased a condo. My question is, does it make sense? And we had to withdraw about $100,000 from our 401k for the down payment. Does it make sense to continue to progressively withdraw like $100,000 a year to pay off the mortgage so that we're just paying HOA fees every month?
1: Yeah. And Lois, let me ask your husband and you how old you are, how close you are to retirement age.
5: Thank you. Actually, so I'm 61. I just retired July 1st as a 30-year teacher. My husband is still working, but he desperately wants to retire.
1: Okay. Terry, go ahead. Your advice?
6: Oh, okay. Look, number one, thank you. You've gotten even. You've got a fresh start. It looks like your children are out of the house and you're in a new place. But the last thing you want to do is start withdrawing from your 401k now and lose all those future years of tax-deferred growth. You don't pay a penalty anymore, but you pay ordinary income taxes. So I hope you got a mortgage, and I hope you will both understand that while you're dying to retire from what you're doing, there might be something else you could do to bring in extra money with your skills and your knowledge. And that will allow you to, number one, postponing pulling out money from your 401k. But number two, the most important thing is to postpone taking Social Security until your full retirement age. So consider this your gap years from retirement to the period when you're 67 and get Social Security. You need to figure out a very creative way to, on a part-time basis, on a self-employed basis, earn enough extra money so that you can avoid withdrawing and avoid taking Social Security early.
1: All right, let's go to another call. Lois, thanks for calling in. Alex is calling from Rockville, Maryland, with another housing question. Alex, go ahead.
7: Hi, Jen. Huge fan of the show. Thank you. My husband and I have been saving for quite some time to get a down payment on a house. But with the market the way it is, we're kind of nervous to kind of take that next step. We're the first-time home buyers. One of the things that complicates it is that our landlord really likes us and kind of has locked in the rate we're at for the next 2 years and kind of said she doesn't intend to increase after that, which is very nice. But we're just wondering, if we have that stability, do we trade it for, you know, a mortgage payment?
1: Yeah. And Alex, let me just ask you this question before we get into the dollars and cents. How much of this decision is an emotional one as well? This idea of having, you know, a home. It's part of the American dream to own your own space.
7: Yeah.
1: Let's say again.
7: That's a huge part of it, really, too. Oh, that's a huge part of it. It's one of the biggest parts of it is that, like, we're both at that point where we feel like we're building a life, but it feels like it might be the wrong time. I don't know.
1: Yeah. Kara, I'll come to you first. I mean, stable renting property where they can, you know, they have that fixed cost. They know what they're going to be paying for at least the next 2 years, or entering a housing market when we know that the rates are incredibly high, 7% and higher.
4: I would say don't buy. I have to say that I bought my house by myself at 36 2 years ago. My interest rate is 7.6%. It's atrocious. Also, a house takes a ton of time. I was deeply shocked at how much time I spend on my house. And as I mentioned earlier, I have a little house, 690 square feet. It's not that big. You would not believe the amount of your life that you're going to spend on doing things to your house. I think if you have a locked-in rental payment and you have a good relationship with your landlord and you're being honest that this is really more of an emotional decision than a financial decision, I'm looking at this housing market and I'm saying, stay where you are.
8: Mm-hmm. And Terry, I think part of what people don't necessarily understand about houses is that it's not just what you're paying on that mortgage and the interest every month. There are all of these unexpected costs that can crop up when something breaks.
6: Totally agree. And Carrie, you stated it perfectly. Let me add that you're baked into your rent is your landlord's property taxes and insurance on the building. You'd probably just have tenant's insurance. Wait to see how those things can go up every year. I agree with Kara. Stick it out. There will be a time. And while you're sticking it out, save more money for a down payment, because there will come a time when you'll have a better entry point into the housing market.
8: Yeah. Heather, anything to add there?
3: Yeah, I think you're actually in the ideal position. The only thing that I would differ from Terry and Kara on is keep an eye out. You know, there's a very high bar for you to leave the rental and buy a home. But we are in a record situation where there's way more sellers than buyers right now. And there, you know, a lot of sellers are having to reduce the price of their home on the market. And so, you know, I wouldn't rush into anything, but I'd also keep an eye out if a dream home came along and you could be in a rare position to negotiate it a better deal than most right now.
8: But I do want to ask, you know, how should someone like Alex think about the cost of that home? So not the cost of the mortgage every month, but the cost of the home over the life of that, you know, 30 years or whatever it is that they negotiate, Kara.
4: The interest rate cannot be emphasized enough. You're looking at a, right now, what, 7.4% interest rate if you buy. That adds hundreds of thousands of dollars onto the life of your mortgage. So really run the math on that. You want to look at how much, especially in the beginning, because mortgage payments are structured so that the first several years, most of your payment is going towards interest and very little is going towards the actual principal. So if you actually want to make headway on paying off your principal early, you need to make an extra payment, which is now more money going out of your pocket. And we're just talking about the mortgage. Home insurance rates are up. Property taxes are up. You got to buy a lawnmower. I had a ice dam over our winter 26 here in Massachusetts, and that was $185. So really sitting down and crunching the numbers and talking to homeowners that you know about what's just randomly gone wrong, how much they've spent on health home insurance over the years to get a really good grasp of the total cost. That's the kind of on the ground work that you should be doing before you buy a house.
8: I'm Jen White. You're listening to 1A. And we're here with Kara Perez. She's the founder of the international financial education company, Bravely Go. Heather Long, chief economist at Navy Federal Credit Union, and personal finance expert, Terry Savage. Let's go to Dana in St. Louis. Dana, you have a question about annuities?
9: Yeah, I'm 61. I'm still working, and I've parked a bunch of money in annuities. And I was curious what the group thinks about doing that. 6% rate of return, steady, et cetera. I'm not somebody who really wants to do the stock market. So I was wondering what people think.
8: Terry, your thoughts.
6: There are so many different kinds of annuities. You're talking about the insurance industry's version of a CD where all that interest can grow tax deferred. And if you've already maxed out your contributions, you're still working in your company retirement plan or in a Roth IRA, an annuity like that is certainly fine. I always caution people against the annuity pitches that promise a piece of the return of the stock market, because basically hidden in the fine print, you're only getting a small piece of the return, even though you're protected against the downside. But you've done it. The money, make sure that you have access to the money when you need it. But the more money you can sock away for retirement, especially on a tax-deferred basis, good for you.
8: Kara, or Heather, anything to add there on annuities? Nope. Okay. Heather's giving me the head shake. Let's go to Maureen in Tennessee. Now, Maureen, you're not calling with a question. You actually have a tip for us. Go ahead.
10: Yes, this is for Carly. We heard that she had a fixer-upper, and so we wanted to offer that we had a complete fixer-upper here in Tennessee, and the biggest savings that we found was putting in windows and insulation. So it saved us a lot of money on our heating and electric bills.
8: Well, Maureen, thank you so much for that call. Hopefully, Carly, you heard that. Insulation and windows worked really well for Maureen. And this is part of what I love about the 1A audience. It's not just their questions. They also like to share information with one another. We only have about a minute left here, and we've gotten so many questions, so much we haven't been able to get to. So hopefully the three of you are willing to come back so we can do a part two of this conversation. What's been clear across this hour is that people are struggling. And it's not just housing. We've heard about food. We're hearing about the job market. We didn't even get a chance to get to that. As we wrap up here really briefly, just, Kara, one thing you want people to keep in mind or maybe ask themselves as they're trying to navigate the current economic situation. Go ahead.
4: Don't beat yourself up for struggling right now. A lot of people are. It is probably not a reflection of all of your personal choices. It is policy choices. It is the larger economy. The most important thing you can do is take a deep breath, build community, build where you are, and be a resource for other people, and let other people be a resource for you.
8: Heather?
3: I'll echo that. You're not alone. 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People were shifting spending there to try to save. 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Yeah. So get creative.
8: Yeah. Terry, really briefly?
6: I'll make it brief. There's an election in 5 weeks. That's where you express yourself about all these issues. Make your vote count.
8: Well, that's personal finance expert Terry Savage. She also answers questions about personal finance on her blog, terrysavage.com. Also with us, Heather Long, chief economist at Navy Federal Credit Union, and Kara Perez. She's the founder of the international financial education company, Bravely Go. Kara, Heather, Terry, thank you so much. Come back and talk to us again. Today's producer was Lauren Hamilton with help from Thomas Liu. And this program comes to you from WAMU, part of American University in Washington, distributed by NPR. And today is Lauren Hamilton's last day with the show. We will miss her dearly. Lauren, onward and upward. I'm Jen White. Thanks for listening. And we'll talk again tomorrow. This is 1A.

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2: 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A Q&A with the film's director and crew will follow the screening. 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
1: 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Is that new protest song you just heard on TikTok actually making change? From WAMU and NPR in Washington, this is 1A. Hi, I'm Jen White. American protest songs have a long tradition, from the Revolution to civil rights to the Vietnam War. What are the new protest songs of the digital age? 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What's your take on today's protest songs? Should music speak about guns, immigration, and war? Does it speak to you? Email us at 1A@WAMU.org. We talk protest songs of the moment right after this news.
4: Live from NPR News in Washington, I'm Korva Coleman. Israeli Prime Minister Benjamin Netanyahu says a passenger jet going from Dubai to Tel Aviv made an emergency landing in Saudi Arabia today. One of the pilots reportedly stabbed the other pilot and then tried to crash the plane. NPR's Aya Batraoui reports.
5: Netanyahu says the plane went into a spin and began to plunge as one of the pilots was trying to sabotage the aircraft's systems after stabbing his co-pilot. He says nearly all passengers on board were Israeli and that the plane landed safely at Tabuk Airport in Saudi Arabia. Netanyahu says the suspected attacker is being questioned now by Saudi authorities, though Saudi Arabia has yet to confirm that. Fly Dubai says the flight from Dubai to Tel Aviv was diverted to Saudi Arabia after a, quote, altercation occurred in the flight deck. The airline deployed two replacement aircraft to bring the passengers from Tabuk to Tel Aviv and cautioned that the motives behind the incident are unknown and remain subject to a formal investigation. Israel's defense minister, however, called it an attempted jihadist terrorist attack but provided no further details. Aya Batraoui, NPR News, Riyadh, Saudi Arabia.
4: Officials at Cornell University are facing growing criticism over their handling of an alleged rape case in 2024. NPR's Brian Mann reports New York Governor Kathy Hochul is calling for an independent investigation.
6: Hochul called a woman's account of being drugged and gang raped at Cornell in 2024 horrifying. She says there are serious questions and is calling for a transparent, independent review of the university's response. A local prosecutor says the alleged victim described parts of the incident as consensual at the time, but potential evidence of violence by seven male students was only investigated by campus police, not by city police. Ithaca's Mayor Robert Cantelmo has also blasted Cornell's response. In a statement to NPR, Cornell Cornell University says it will work with elected officials to address safety concerns. They didn't say whether they will approve an independent investigation. Brian Mann, NPR News, Ithaca, New York.
4: A FEMA-backed program is running out of money. It's helped hundreds of survivors of last year's Los Angeles fires navigate the rebuilding process. NPR's Kirk Siegler has more.
7: As is typical after bad wildfires, last year FEMA approved $13 million toward its disaster case management program, which pairs a case manager to fire survivors like Sophia Vidal, helping them with insurance, securing building permits, and a grant so that her husband, who's a contractor, could replace his tools that burned in the fire.
8: We need her guidance to help us get back on track as far as what we need to do next.
7: But Vidal and some 1,300 other survivors are now losing their case managers, as only $3 million of the promised $13 million in aid has actually been distributed in the L.A. burn zones. Kirk Siegler, NPR News, Los Angeles.
4: You're listening to NPR News. The Pentagon says the U.S. military has formally left Iraq. In a statement, the Defense Department says the U.S. has concluded its military mission there. The U.S. says Iraq now has the primary responsibility for addressing its own military challenges. As Pennsylvania and other states continue to deal with a large measles outbreak, other states are alerting the public about possible exposures to the highly contagious virus. NPR's Rachel Carson reports on what travelers should know.
9: An exposure happens when a person comes into contact with someone who has measles. Like in California, when an infected, unvaccinated passenger traveled throughout the state on trains and buses. Up to 9 out of 10 people exposed to measles could get sick, if they're not protected. Dr. Paul Offit is the director of the Vaccine Education Center at the Children's Hospital of Philadelphia.
10: You don't have to come in direct contact with someone who has measles to get infected. You just have to be within their airspace within 2 hours of them being there.
9: Offit says protection in this case means being fully vaccinated with 2 doses of the MMR vaccine. That not only helps protect you, but people who can't be or aren't yet vaccinated, like those with compromised immune systems or infants. Rachel Carlson, NPR News.
4: A government report on inflation that's watched by the Federal Reserve says inflation rose a little less than expected last month. This report says inflation is running at an annual rate of 3.4%. That's compared to 3.7% a year ago at this time. This is NPR.
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12: It should be dry today and Thursday. Rain moving in late Friday afternoon and will last throughout the weekend. Today, sunny, a high of 85. Clear tonight, 57.

0: This is 1A. I'm Jen White. This is the sound of protest. And this.
1: Yes, and how many years can some people exist before they're allowed to be free?
0: When we think of American protest songs, songs that speak out against injustice or call for freedom, icons like Bob Dylan come to mind.
1: The answer, my friend, is blowing in the wind. The answer is blowing in the wind.
0: And Pete Seeger.
2: We shall hold that line.
0: Joan Baez. And the great Mahalia Jackson.
3: Been abused, and I've been scorned.
0: Their songs responded to the civil rights movement, the women's movement, the Vietnam War. They were sparked by protests and they fueled protests, resonating with people across generations. But as they say, the times, they are changing. Who creates the soundtracks of today's protest movements?

0: Yeah, it's the guns.
1: New voices are emerging across streaming platforms. A wave of independent creators is using digital platforms like TikTok and Instagram to bypass the traditional music industry one click at a time. And fans are listening. In this hour, how the enduring tradition of American protest songs is adapting to the digital era. Joining us from Hudson, New York to discuss is Isabella Gomez Sarmiento. She's a music reporter with NPR Music. Isabella, welcome to the program.
2: Thank you so much for having me.
1: Also with us, Erin Potts from Gardner, New York. She's the co-founder of the Tibetan Freedom Concerts alongside Adam Yalk of the Beastie Boys. She's also the creator of the Freedom Needs a Soundtrack podcast. Erin, it's great to have you.
3: Thanks for having me.
1: And also with us, singer, songwriter, and activist Carsey Blanton. She joins us from her home in New Jersey. Carsey, it's great to have you to 1A.
4: Happy to be here.
1: And we want to hear from you, especially if you're a fan of protest songs. What are your favorite songs and artists, old and new, and what do you love about them? Do you think singers should be activists, or do you prefer your music without the politics? Send us your thoughts at email us at 1A@WAMU.org. Now, Isabella, you've been writing about protest songs. First, what are we talking about? How would you define a protest song?
2: I think the definition is quite broad, actually. I think sometimes protests can be implicit in the composition or in the style of a song. Sometimes it's, you know, an explicit social political message. So it actually spans quite a broad range, I would say.
1: Carsey, you've been writing protest songs for many years. What does a quintessential protest song sound like to you?
4: Well, they can sound like a lot of different things. I, for the first half of my career, mostly wrote love songs about romantic love. And then as I started writing protest songs, I realized they're sort of love songs of a greater love, the love of all people.
1: And when did that transition start to happen for you?
4: Oh, around 2016. I can't remember why exactly.
1: Okay. And how much of the style of your writing changed when you made that transition from love songs, which you considered sort of traditional love songs, into protest love songs?
4: Mm-hmm. I don't know that the style changed a lot. I've always kind of been a genre hopper, so I love all of the many genres that make up American music. And so as I changed to protest songs, I think my lens changed a little bit. So my lyrics became about a broader number of things, but I think I've always been interested in kind of writing the song however it wants to be written.
1: Yeah. You know, Isabella, when people think about protest songs, I think perhaps folk music comes to mind most readily. But in this moment, how are you seeing musicians who focus their music on protest do that kind of genre hopping Carsey's describing?
2: Yeah, I do think a lot of it is still sort of geared towards that folk sound, particularly on social media, where sometimes you have someone responding quickly to something that's happening in the news, an injustice they're frustrated by, you know, picking up a guitar, a banjo, a ukulele, singing to their front-facing camera. But, I mean, there are so many genres that have been beacons of protest, whether that's, you know, hip-hop and really the rise of bedroom rap with, you know, streaming and platforms like SoundCloud, whether it's in pop music, we have people like Olivia Rodrigo.

0: network, and, you know, can connect what they're doing directly to a movement and to the action that a movement is calling for. And I think that, we're seeing that happening even today. The Contra Ace album that's about to come out, most of the work that the artists you have on this show today are doing that to some degree or another. So it goes beyond, you know, like a million streams tells us a song had a million streams. It doesn't tell us what happened because of those streams, but that's what the working with the movement, that the reach creates those possibilities that the movement, working with the movement, then can turn into action.
1: Yeah. How far back does this tradition go in American life, Erin?
0: I mean, you know, I would say that, you know, people have always used songs to say what couldn't otherwise be said, to sustain people through these difficult times we keep going through, to find one another, create a sense of we. So it's part of humanity. Mm-hmm. But we can also look back at U.S. history and look every decade of U.S. history, going back to, as you said in the intro, the Revolutionary War, enslavement and abolition, the suffrage movement, workers' movements. Every decade seems to have a pretty robust bunch of examples of people, musicians, putting justice themes into songs, and using those to organize.
1: Carsey, do you find yourself reflecting on certain moments in U.S. history and the protest songs that accompanied them, songs perhaps that you draw inspiration from yourself?
2: Sure. I was actually just preparing for this show and reading about the history of the song We Shall Overcome, which you played the Pete Seeger version of in the intro. And I hadn't realized, so the melody originated in Sicily. It was called the Sicilian Miner's Hymn. So it was a Catholic hymn from Sicily. And then the theory is that during the Middle Passage, slaves learned it from the Italian sailors on the boats. And then it became a slave song and an emancipation song, and was later used as a protest song in a labor strike against American Tobacco, which was the people picking tobacco were black women. But then the song was learned by a labor organizer by the name of Sylvia Horton, and she taught it to Pete Seeger, and then Pete Seeger taught it to Martin Luther King Jr. So I think what's so incredible about songs as a form of knowledge is that they pass in every direction through culture. So they're sort of like, they're very difficult to control. Although one of the most interesting periods of American history in terms of protest music to me is how the FBI and CIA did try to control them during the Cold War.
1: Mm. Well, we'll talk a little bit more about you know, who, how musicians were encouraged not to do protest music. But Isabella, when you think to your own reporting, what do you think makes certain protest songs really stand the test of time? So that they're songs we may be singing now without really knowing or understanding the history attached to them.
3: Yeah, I think a lot of times it's songs that foster sort of a communion spirit and a collective push for action, a collective push for justice that can be applied, you know, across causes, across time periods, across experiences and voices. I think it's songs that really bring people together in numbers and make them feel like collectively they can push for change and they can push for a more just world than the one that we live in.
1: Well, we got this from David in St. Paul, who says, after the killing of Alex Preddy and Renee Good and the dark times of the ICE surge in the Twin Cities, I listened to Bruce Springsteen's Streets of Minneapolis song on loop continuously for a while. Nothing spoke to me at that time about what we were going through except that song. We also heard from Dennis, who writes, these songs have always been vital. Jesse Wells is great. We probably wouldn't be in this mess if musicians had stepped up en masse before the 2024 election. Just want to mention here that we will hear from Jesse Wells a little later in the show. We're talking to Isabella Gomez Sarmiento from NPR Music. Also with us, Erin Potts. She's the co-founder of the Tibetan Freedom Concerts, and Carsey Blanton. She's a singer and music activist. Coming up, some of the most iconic American protest songs, the movements they responded to or fueled with the power of music. And we want to hear from you. Is there a protest song that you hold very dear? Tell us about it. Email us at 1A at WAMU.org.

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2: 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Go and Do Likewise urges people to reclaim faith as a force for good, to do right by our neighbors, and to unite our country. This is NPR.
3: This is 1A. I'm Jen White. We're discussing the enduring tradition of American protest songs with Carcy Blanton. She's a singer and music activist. Isabella Gomez Sarmiento, NPR music reporter, and Aaron Potts, the co-founder of the Tibetan Freedom Concerts and producer of the podcast Freedom Needs a Soundtrack. You know, Taylor Swift has said she was warned to stay away from politics by label executives because, quote, a nice girl doesn't force their opinions on people, and don't be like the Dixie Chicks. And that was referring to the country group that fell out of favor back in 2003 after they criticized then-President George W. Bush and the imminent invasion of Iraq. Carcy, how do you think today's sort of traditional record industry regards politically active artists?
4: I think they continue to regard us with a lot of suspicion, but sort of lucky for us, the record industry is collapsing very rapidly, so the bribes are getting a lot cheaper.
3: You said the bribes are getting a lot cheaper?
4: Meaning it's much harder to come by a lucrative record deal than it was 10 or 20 years ago, so I think part of the increase in protest music is because for most working artists, there isn't a corporation funding our career. So we don't have to worry about whether the CEO of that corporation approves of what we're singing about.
3: Mm. And Isabella, it's interesting to hear Carcy say for working artists. And how has that definition changed as the music industry has changed, you know, with the rise of streaming platforms where artists can put their music out on their own without having the backing of a studio?
5: I think we've seen it become increasingly democratized in some ways. The fact that there are, in some instances, less gatekeepers, more access for people who have been traditionally shut out of the industry to put their music out in the world and share it with an audience that they might not otherwise have been able to reach. But at the same time, we see a lot of, you know, ethical and financial complications with the way that a lot of these platforms work, with the way that artists are compensated, with rising costs related to touring and recording and putting out projects. So it's a little bit of give and take, and I think it can be a double-edged sword. I think we're seeing more of a creation of haves and have-nots in the music industry as working artists continue to struggle to get by, and as, you know, you have some artists who are selling out arenas and stadiums around the country.
3: Aaron, I'm curious to hear your thoughts as well, because if we are talking about, you know, artists who are trying to, say, stand up a tour in support of a given political cause, has the environment around that changed?
6: It's constantly changing. I mean, when I was doing work in the 90s around the Tibetan Freedom Concerts, touring was a very different thing than it is today. And there are these ebbs and flows in terms of where an artist makes most of their money on tour, through their recorded music, et cetera. So there's always going to be ebbs and flows in that. And I think, you know, figuring out where the music industry is, where can an artist have the success financially and otherwise that they need to keep going, and how to integrate the causes that they care about, not only into the creative that they're doing, but also into their business, how they tour, where they tour, these kinds of things. Like, these are all things I've worked with artists over the 30 years with, and it just keeps changing and ebbs and flows, and new technologies happen, new ways of touring happen, and we keep evolving the work to match that.
3: Well, Isabella, recently Macklemore was dropped as the opening act for Ed Sheeran's tour because of his explicit protests about Gaza. What insight does that incident give us into the relationship between the music business and political protest today?
5: There's definitely a friction there. You know, I think over the last few years, we've seen thousands of musicians take stances related to what's happening in Gaza. I think what happened between Macklemore and Ed Sheeran was sort of a flashpoint in the heightening of those tensions and in all of the power brokers in the industry. You know, that was a situation where you had venue owners, people who own the stadiums, who own NFL sports teams, sort of taking issue with what an artist was expressing on stage and using their power to demand that an artist be removed from a lineup. So I just think it shows that there are so many different power brokers within the industry, not just the musicians themselves. And, you know, there's rising friction when it comes to how musicians express what they believe in and how they stand up for those things on stage.
3: You know, I think about a star like Bad Bunny. He's written songs demanding political change in Puerto Rico in support of Black Lives Matter, among other topics. And Aaron, this is an artist who has also taken control of his own tour and said, like, listen, I'm building my tour in Puerto Rico. I want to support the economy there. How does an artist like him fit into the story of protest music in the U.S.?
6: I mean, I would talk about not just protest music, but also freedom songs, resistance songs. And then there's songs that have nothing to do with any of it that become these anthems for the movement. Twisted Sisters, We're Not Gonna Take It is one. Gloria Gaynor's I Will Survive weren't originally about issues, but became them. I think Bad Bunny clearly has done an amazing amount of political work. And some of it is very overt, and some of it is less so. I mean, I remember the day after the Super Bowl halftime show that he did. I was walking down the street in my neighborhood in New Orleans, and I passed this older white woman walking towards me. She was wearing like this purple anti-racism shirt, and she was singing DTMF. You know, not the kind of person you thought would be a Bad Bunny fan, but she was singing it, and then I started singing it as well as we passed each other. And we, you know, we're complete strangers. And it wasn't like an enormous moment or anything, but for that one second, it was like we both felt less alone about what was happening in our country. And so I think, you know, we can't underestimate that function of music and artists like Bad Bunny to give us this moment of collective joy just walking down the street.
3: Well, Carsey, that also makes me wonder how the platforms you're on, social media platforms, give you the ability to maybe reach audiences that you wouldn't reach through typical avenues. Do you find you're finding audiences that you're like, huh, it's kind of surprising that you are now a fan?
4: Mm-hmm. Yeah, I mean, social media is so, it's like better and better and worse, faster and faster. Mm-hmm. There's so many incredible things about it as a tool. And I think the primary one is, yeah, just being able to reach a lot of people through like the black box of the algorithm, which no one even knows how it works. And there are some surprises in there who ends up following me and, you know, other artists. There's so many of us now making protest music or freedom songs and putting them on the internet within an hour of having written them. But yeah, it's sort of like, We don't, no one knows how it works. We know they're changing the algorithm all the time. We don't know who's in charge of it. We don't know why they make the changes they make. So I think we're all attempting to adjust to the new media environment in every moment.
7: Yeah. Well, we're hearing from lots of you. Claude writes his favorite, Tom Morello and Rage Against the Machine. Ken in East Rochester, New York says there's something very powerful about the role of music in societal change. Most notably, the 60s is a great example. Many of the important changes that occurred then often had songs supporting each movement. My favorite artist, Sawyer Fredericks, is another great example. Aaron, tell us more about what was happening in protest music in the 60s.
6: Yeah, well, you know, in the civil rights movement, freedom songs actually became a big part of the practice of organizing itself. You know, people were singing songs to help keep themselves calm during nonviolent protests when they knew that they were about to be met with violence. They would sing these songs to keep themselves in a nonviolent stance. And then, you know, there was a lot of folk and rock and soul and eventually reggae songs that carried themes of anti-war, of feminism, of Black liberation, you know, so the Dylans, the Nina Simones, Marvin Gaye's, Bob Marley's, you know, there was also a series of concerts called Rock Against Racism in the 70s, 60s and early 70s. And so it felt like maybe an explosion of these kinds of songs and themes, and you know, I feel like music often reflects the state of the world, and so there was a lot going on in the 60s throughout the world, not just in the United States, and I think that that music was reflecting the times, and so there was a lot of songs in those moments. And some of those songs carried on because they have this timelessness. You know, Sam Cooke's A Change Is Gonna Come feels as current today as it did when he wrote it. And a lot of those kinds of songs, I think, came out of that moment.
7: Yeah. Isabella, when you listen to protest songs of this moment, how do you hear them in conversation with protest songs from, you know, the 60s or the 70s or even the 80s?
8: Well, I think part of that is just aesthetically the sounds that they're pulling from. I think we have a lot of artists, Jesse Wells, like you mentioned, artists like Monrovia, Jensen McRae, who I've interviewed, pulling on some of these folk traditions in the way that the songs sound. But I think also there's a specificity to the conditions that they're talking about. You know, we're seeing artists sort of speak out against war. We're seeing artists speak out against racial injustice. We're seeing artists speak out against gendered violence. These are topics that, like Aaron just mentioned, were being sung about in the 1960s and 70s. And those are causes that have evolved and changed. But at the same time, they're causes that people are still singing about. So there is a direct through line in the sort of, you know, living conditions that these artists are concerned with and that they're fighting back against.
7: Well, we're talking to Isabella Gomez Sarmiento from NPR Music. Also with us, Aaron Potts, the executive producer of the documentary podcast Freedom Needs a Soundtrack, and Carcy Blanton, folk punk rock singer and music activist. We're also hearing from so many of you. Baba writes, favorite protest song, Knocking on Heaven's Door. Linda writes her favorites, Nina Simone's Mississippi Goddamn and This Land Is Your Land by Woody Guthrie. And Hugh shares, as a Vietnam veteran, my favorite war protest song is War by Edwin Starr. But we still love to hear about the protest songs that speak to you. Email us at 1A@WAMU.org. I'm Jen White. You're listening to 1A. I want to turn our attention now on new emerging artists, someone who's been mentioned a lot so far, Jesse Wells, who has a huge following on TikTok, Instagram, and YouTube with songs like Join Ice.

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1: We're going to hear from Jesse himself a little later, but a lot of you are paying attention to Jesse Wells.
2: Hi, my name is Buddha from Louisville, Kentucky, and I just saw Jesse Wells this last weekend at Bourbon and Beyond here in Louisville, and his protest songs are great. Give him a listen. Thanks.
1: And Matthew writes, my protest songs all come from Jesse Wells. He's so prolific. I love the song Red. Carsey, I want to focus in on that prolific part of this. You've been creating music yourself for two decades now. Do you think, well, how maybe has streaming changed your process, the writing of the song, but also, you know, how it's recorded, how it's released, how quickly you can get it out to your fans?
3: Yeah, I think the speed is the main thing that's changed. The possibility of writing a song about a current event in the news that day and then posting it to Instagram or TikTok or YouTube is such a new phenomenon. I think we haven't quite caught up to it psychologically. But a lot of younger songwriters are very quick on the uptake there. Which is great because it does mean that sort of the cultural commentary coming from the artists is happening a lot faster than it would in the days of everyone being on a record deal where it could take 2 or 3 years between writing a song and releasing it.
1: Do you feel an increased sense of pressure, though, to respond to the moment quickly? Because, like you said, you don't know how the algorithm works exactly, but the thing that's in your feed may be completely gone in a couple of days.
3: Yeah, I mean, I feel some pressure. I think artists who are younger and kind of grew up with YouTube and Instagram probably feel more pressure. Mm-hmm. I also think, like, I'm embedded in several different organizations that do political work, and I would just advocate for everybody on the internet, which is to say everybody, to find some comrades so that when something happens in the news, you don't just respond to the algorithm, but you're also responding to some sort of analysis that might be coming from a sense of shared history and solidarity and political theory.
1: Well, Aaron, I think of someone named, you know, someone like Bruce Springsteen, as the song Streets of Minneapolis was mentioned a little later. He wrote that song the same day Alex Pretty was fatally shot by Border Patrol agents in January of this year, and he released it 4 days later. So things move quickly. We get information faster. Artists are able to distribute their music to a broader audience much faster, thanks to digital platforms. To what degree, if any, do you think that speed affects the durability of today's protest music?
4: I was thinking about Bruce when you were talking about how the younger artists are doing this, because I was like, he's probably not considered a younger artist.
1: Right.
4: Yeah, he wrote that song on Saturday, he recorded it on Tuesday, and released it on Wednesday. What he also did was embed that song in the movement. He went to Minneapolis and sang that song. He used it as a fundraiser and a rallying cry. He incorporated the chants of the people on the streets of Minneapolis in it. And so I think that the way he did it, you know, not just the speed with which he did it, but the depth of connection that he employed around that song helps it to stand up. I mean, it is a moment in time, and I hope that it's not like Sam Cooke's "A Song, a Change Is Going to Come," and in 10 years, I hope we're not singing the streets of Minneapolis together, because hopefully that isn't happening in the world anymore. But I think the durability of the moment was there because of how he wrapped that song with the movement, mm-hmm. with things that the movement, ways that he supported the movement with that song.
1: Well, we have to let you both go, Aaron and Isabella, in just a moment. But quickly before we do, Isabella, who are some of the interesting online artists you're really paying attention to these days?
5: Well, one of them is on this call, Carsey. I would also say, you know, we talked about Jesse Wells, Monrovia, who's an Afro-Appalachian singer, Jensen McRae, who doesn't, you know, put out her songs through her label, but does it on social media. I mean, there are just so many. You open your feed and you find musicians.
1: Aaron, what about you?
4: Well, I just learned about Earth to Eve, and I was really intrigued with their music. So that's a current one. The Contra Ice album is also pretty exciting.
1: Well, that's Erin Potts. She's the creator of Freedom Needs a Soundtrack podcast. Also with us, Isabella Gomez Sarmiento. She's a music reporter with NPR Music. Isabella, Erin, thanks for joining us. And Carsey Blanton is sticking with us. She's a singer, songwriter, guitarist, and activist. And still to come, more of the new singers who are adapting protest songs to the digital age. They speak directly to their fans, often bypassing the music industry and releasing new tracks with the speed of a click. We'll hear from them after the break. This is 1A.

0: Kids with disabilities make up the largest group in foster care. An NPR investigation finds they also have the worst outcomes.
1: This is the group that everybody gives up on, and it's because they have disabilities.
0: I'm Sasha Pfeiffer. A look at how the country's foster care system is failing its most vulnerable on the next All Things Considered from NPR News.
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1: Let's get back to today's protest songs with three singers who are creating, producing, and releasing songs directly on TikTok, Instagram, and YouTube. Still with us, singer and songwriter Carcy Blanton. And let's bring some new voices into the conversation. Joining us from Los Angeles is Philip Labus. He's an actor, screenwriter, musician, and lyricist. He recently released his new album, Good Guy with a Gun. Philip, welcome to 1A.
2: Thanks for having me.
1: And we're also joined by Jesse Wells. He's one of the most successful new folk rock singer-songwriters, and he's currently on his Red Tour across the U.S. Jesse, thanks for joining us.
3: Good morning.
1: And we're also hearing from you. Juanita in Oxford says, I'm from the Joan Baez, Bob Dylan era, so protest songs are part of my DNA. My favorites now are Jesse Wells for his boldness and Elle Cordova for her lyrics. I'm old, but staying connected. Jesse, you've described what you do as singing the news, making these solo topical videos that you post directly on social media. And you've gotten a lot of comparisons to Bob Dylan and Woody Guthrie. When and why did you start writing and performing political songs?
3: I started in early 2024. My dad had a heart attack, and that kind of rocked my world. And then I got sober, and I started singing the news, yeah.
1: Well, you've recently released Masks Off. It's about toxic patriotism and corruption. Okay.

0: What initially moves you to write about a specific topic?
1: You see things going on that you feel like you have something to say about. So some stuff goes by and you don't got anything to say about it, but every once in a while, and actually more often than not, things go down and you do have something to say about it. Mm-hmm. So you write a tune.
0: Philip, what about for you? What do you find draws you to write about a specific topic?
2: I agree with Jesse that, you know, sometimes something goes by in the news and there's either nothing to say or nothing that hasn't already been said and has become sort of pithy and nonsensical by this point. But when I want to write about something, it's usually if I feel a deep sense of injustice, and it's pouring out of me, and I have nowhere to put it. And then particularly if I find something ironic or almost funny in the way that it's playing out in the news, that's when I feel the most drawn to my guitar.
0: Mm-hmm. You know, we've been talking this hour about the way digital platforms allow all of you to really bypass traditional music industry gatekeepers. But I'm curious whether any of you experience any pressure or backlash. You know, people really wanting you to be less political in your work. Carsey?
3: I mean, I've never been on a record label. You know, I tour, so there's been a couple occasions when I started talking about Gaza and Palestine on stage when venues threatened to cancel my shows. But as I mentioned, like, I'm in organizations, and I was already part of one called Artists Against Apartheid. So when the venue threatened to cancel, I basically said, well, you can speak to my lawyer, which most venues don't respond well to. So the show stayed on. So I think, again, I'm just advocating for the benefit of being embedded in, like, organizing communities rather than only in business communities.
0: Yeah. Jesse, what about you? Do you face any pressure from your fans to, you know, pull back on the politics in your music?
1: No, I mean, they never liked listening to me singing love songs or any other kind of stuff I was singing about. So they say keep going, so I keep going.
0: Philip, what about for you?
2: I think being online means there's always going to be a contingent of people who want you to, you know, as they say, shut up and play. But I also think there's something, again, kind of funny that many of the people who dislike the modern day political movement are big fans of the political singers of 40 to 50 years ago. So the Bob Dylan fan doesn't recognize that the new Bob Dylan is here, and they're singing about Gaza. They're singing about Palestine. They're singing about ICE, because those are the crazy leftist political views or what have you that will be mainstream in 40 years and then when everyone will have been against this.
3: Yeah, I would just add, I think all three of us kind of came up, our careers exploded on the internet rather than in the traditional music industry, if I'm not wrong. And so, sorry, there's a dog. That's so I think we've all kind of discovered the same thing, which is there's a great hunger for people singing about the stuff that we're interested in singing about. And I think a lot of artists who are still chasing a kind of traditional success where you might end up singing in a stadium like Ed Sheeran are still kind of self-censoring. And those of us who are making fans on the internet aren't doing that anymore.
0: Well, that makes me wonder how you all, as explicitly political performers, measure success in your careers. I mean, Jesse, for you, how are you measuring success?
1: Just to wake up, I imagine. Not in a traditional sense, that's for sure. So I have no ambitions to play a stadium or even play a theater, though I'm thankful when I can. Success is being yourself 100% of the time.
0: Carsey, what about for you? You've been doing this for two decades now. Has your definition of what it means to be successful shifted over that period of time?
3: Oh, a lot. Yeah, I mean, I used to be one of those people thinking I would get a record deal and sing in a stadium. And I've been very blessed to have my sort of life's purpose shift to, like, I just want to make songs that are useful for the revolution. And I want to be you know, embedded in the revolution. I want to be part of it. I want to be there on the streets with the people making it happen. So success to me means making useful songs that make the world better.
0: Yeah, and Philip, you're a multi-hyphenate. So you're a musician, but you're also an actor. So you're moving between, you know, different mediums and different platforms. And so for you, I would imagine, you know, you're weighing what you're doing in the music world, but you also have to think about the possible implications for other parts of your work. So how do you think about success?
2: I don't worry about weighing the value of my personal speech against the possibility of a career. I would much rather be unsuccessful as myself than successful as somebody else. What a trap it would be to be successful as someone I'm not even me. But I certainly think the internet makes it so everyone can feel their moment of fame and have a glimpse of connecting with people. The biggest trap is thinking that will last forever or that is even real. It's, you know, it's a reflection and it's a powerful moment, but it's not your life. Your life is what's happening in the real world.
0: Yeah. And speaking of the real world, as the three of you are performing your songs, you know, there's one experience online when you're, you know, kind of singing into the internet void. And then there's the moment when you're in front of people and you're singing these songs and perhaps having them sing them along with you. I mean, Jesse, when you're in front of a live audience, what is that experience like for you to sing these songs and know that people are picking up on your message and communing with you around the music you write?
1: And it's like meeting a bunch of pen pals at once. So, you know, they're out there, you know, there's people who feel the same way you do. But, you know, like Phil said, you don't necessarily feel them when you're just posting a video online. So we all get together and I get to play the songs to them and I don't know, it's a good time.
0: Yeah. Carsey, what about you?
3: Well, I love touring. I mean, I love bringing people into real life communal experiences. It's such a great escape from like the weird, crazy making echo chamber of the internet. But I would also add that the most rewarding experience has been singing songs as part of activist efforts. So when I was on the Simod flotilla and ended up in Israeli prison, we got to sing not just my songs, but everybody's songs on the women's side in the prison. And that was absolutely the most rewarding experience of being a musician I've ever had.
0: Philip, when you move from that, you know, online world into the real world and you hear people singing your songs and have that moment of realization that, oh, they have picked up on what I'm saying and they're in this moment of shared communion with me. How do you experience that as an artist?
2: Oh, it's incredibly gratifying, of course. You write a song alone in your room. It's so solitary. The sharing of it, the posting it, even the sense of seeing people watch it and comment on it, it's all ultimately a solitary experience. So being in communion with those other people when they're singing along, when they know the words, it can be so powerful. I'm doing a tour right now where I'm playing in living rooms and like for audiences of 10 to 30 people at a time, where it's based on where my fans are. And so it's so gratifying in small, any amount of people together in a room is a powerful shared experience.
0: Well, Jesse, I know we have to let you go, but we appreciate you joining us.
1: Thanks for letting me chime in.
3: Hey, Jesse, before you go, can I ask you something? We have this new organization called People's Songs, and we're trying to bring together activist musicians to fundraise. We did a fundraiser for the Minnesota 15 and to contribute protest songs to the movement. Will you join us?
1: Far out. Yeah, hit me up.
3: All right. PeoplesSongs.org for everybody listening.
0: All right. That's Jesse Wells. He's a singer-songwriter. Thanks for joining us, Jesse. And we're still talking to Carsey Blanton. She's a singer-songwriter, guitarist, and activist. And Philip Labus, an actor, screenwriter, musician, and lyricist. I'm Jen White. You're listening to 1A. And we're still hearing from so many of you. Ted in Chapel Hill, North Carolina writes, I have been a civil rights lawyer, activist, law professor for more than 50 years. Protest music has sustained me. I have too many to name, but two that I repeatedly go to for inspiration and comfort are Curtis Mayfield and The Impressions, This Is My Country, and Ella's Song by Sweet Honey in the Rock. Sweet Honey in the Rock is a favorite of mine as well. We also heard from James, who writes, the greatest protest song, period, Machine Gun, by Joni Hendrix. Philip, when you think about, you know, the music you grew up with or just the music you're drawn to, are there certain protest songs that you find yourself going back to?
2: It's a great question. Of course, I'm super inspired by the sort of classic folk heroes of the 60s, but I also think there's certain music and audacity that I find really powerful. I was a big fan of the one record from the Sweatshop Boys about 10 years ago, which was Riz Ahmed's project with Heems. That's a hip hop project from people, you know, talking about the IDF and really powerful kind of discrimination they were facing through the lens of hip hop. Going back further to when I was a kid, I was even drawn in by not quite political music, but like satirical music that just was laced with irony and anger, like from Tom Lear. So I think all of that plays into what I like now.
0: Well, I want us to hear a bit of both of your music. Philip, this is a taste of the song, It's the Guns, that you released in 2024.

0: You know, I'm really curious to hear how you both think about the future of protest songs, say in the next 50 years. We already have these AI-generated songs, and in some cases, you know, the algorithm pushes those out more than the songs by human artists. So where do you think this is all heading, Carsey?
1: Well, I think the future is organizing in real life to get some working class power, because without that, we don't have a future. So the organization I mentioned earlier, People's Songs, is actually based on a historical organization that was started by Pete Seeger and Woody Guthrie and others in the late 40s. So they were very interested in organizing musicians to be embedded in workers' movements. And that's what we're working on again now. Because again, the internet can radicalize you, but it can't organize you. We have to do that in real life.
0: Philip, what about you?
2: I think the future is certainly not written. And I think one of the biggest roles, as Carsey said, that musicians can play is to radicalize you, to provide, to give a voice to your anger and your rage and your grief. But it is the start of a conversation. It's not the end of it. I don't believe, everyone can be everything. I know that I feel sometimes most comfortable in my role as someone to inspire and hopefully help people believe better things are possible. I don't want to be a politician because I think that's not a role I'm well suited to. And so in terms of what the future holds in regards to AI, I really firmly believe that is not a lasting part of our culture. And, you know, I know there are many people who disagree, but I believe most of the people who disagree seem to have a vested interest in AI being powerful and the sort of economic interests propping that up. There is certainly a place for it, but I don't believe there's any AI in our protest music because it's a machine learning. It's guessing words. It can't create meaning. So, yeah.
1: I totally agree, Philip, and I also love what you brought up about hope, because I think the algorithm loves outrage, and so a lot of us are writing towards this outrage and division because that's what works. And I look forward to kind of the next part of protest writing culture where we remember how to write about the future and what's possible and to bring people together.
0: Well, we'll end on this message from Mark Parker in Nashville, who says, love hearing younger artists today addressing these troubling times. Keep it up. We need it now more than ever. We've been speaking to Carsey Blanton. She's a songwriter, singer, and music guitarist, and Philip Labus, a musician, lyricist, and social media creator. Carsey, Philip, thank you so much for joining us. We appreciate it.
2: Thanks for having us. Keep rocking.
0: Today's producer was Deanna Ferrero. This program comes to you from WAMU, part of American University in Washington, distributed by NPR. I'm Jen White. Thanks for listening, and we'll talk again tomorrow. This is 1A.

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4: From WHYY in Philadelphia, this is Fresh Air. I'm Dave Davies. Today, a sobering look at the plight of Ukrainians facing a winter of savage attacks with diminished defenses in the war with Russia. We speak with The Economist editor-in-chief Zanny Minton-Beddoes, just back from her fourth visit to the country. She says Russia has ramped up production of missiles and deadly drones, while Ukraine is desperately short of interceptors to resist the onslaught. We'll discuss what Ukraine needs from its allies and the state of relations between Europe, Canada, and the U.S. in the Trump era.
5: And Kyiv itself, in the last couple of months, but really the last few weeks, has been under extraordinary bombardment from the Russians. And they are basically trying to make life unlivable in a city of several million people.
4: First News.
6: Live from NPR News, I'm Lakshmi Singh. Junior military leaders are expected to hear today about more cuts among the top brass when Defense Secretary Pete Hegseth addresses them today. NPR's Quil Lawrence reports Hegseth has reshaped the senior ranks of the force.
7: Last year, Hegseth commanded senior leaders from all over the world to attend a speech where he mostly talked about themes from his book, The War on Warriors. This year, it will be junior officers and enlisted leaders in the audience, handpicked in part for their physical appearance. Hegseth is expected to announce a 20% cut of admirals and generals posts on top of the purge he's already conducted of senior officers, many of them black or female. Hegseth has often cited cultural issues and says he's restoring a warrior ethos to the military. Critics in Congress say Hegseth should be consulting with lawmakers and offering explanations for firing highly experienced and widely respected military leaders while the country is at war. Quil Lawrence, NPR News.
6: And according to a memo from Hegseth yesterday, the Defense Department will also no longer appoint civilians as tenured college faculty at the U.S.'s military service academies. Well, 23 years after the U.S. invasion of Iraq, American forces are officially out. NPR's Jana Raff says this is not the first time the U.S. has withdrawn.
8: In 2011, after a disagreement with Iraq over the status of U.S. forces here, they left. And then they were invited back by Iraq 3 years later to fight ISIS. So they've stayed since then as part of the U.S.-led international coalition that has been fighting the militant group.
6: NPR's Jana Raff reporting. NPR has learned of a plan for a massive new data center on federal land in Utah. NPR's Jeff Brumfield reports it would involve building hundreds of nuclear reactors.
9: The proposal seen by NPR came from the company Valor Atomics. Valor already has a test reactor operating in Utah, but it wants to build around 450 more small nuclear reactors on 9,000 acres of federal land. The reactors would provide power for data centers, among other things. Neil Clark with the Southern Utah Wilderness Alliance says Valor isn't the only company quietly seeking to build data centers on public land.
10: It's pretty obvious that they are trying to keep these proposals and these processes totally under the radar to make sure the public is kept in the dark.
9: The Bureau of Land Management says the public will have an opportunity to comment on the proposal after the agency reviews the application for completeness. Jeff Brumfield, NPR News.
6: Federal judges ruled that the Trump administration can deport the Palestinian-born leader of Wisconsin's largest mosque. The government said Salah Sarsour poses a foreign policy threat. It cites terrorism convictions in Israel from decades ago. The administration also accuses Sarsour of lying about it when he applied for a green card, but the judge rejected that argument. You're listening to NPR News. The United Kingdom's advising all of its universities to cut ties with the China General Technology Research Institute. The government accuses the Chinese government of using the facility to develop spy technology. Britain's domestic intelligence agency, MI5, says more than 100 academics tied to the UK have worked on projects secretly funded by Chinese intelligence. The U.S. economy's expanded at a pace of 2.2% in the second quarter. The Commerce Department saying consumer spending and business investment were strong. Consumer spending accounts for about 70% of U.S. economic activity. Backpack is getting a lot of social media adoration after emerging the chunky champion of Alaska's Fat Bear Week with an estimated weight of more than 1,000 pounds. Alaska Public Media's Ava White has more.
11: Backpack, also known as Number 89, got his nickname because he'd hold onto his mama's back as they'd cross the Brooks River in Katmai National Park and Preserve. He's now 20 years old. Backpack has gained so much weight over the summer that his before and after photos look like totally different brown bears. Katmai Park Ranger Sarah Bruce says Backpack isn't an aggressive bear.
12: He's more of like a stoic presence on the river. He doesn't really get into drama or cause any like upset in the hierarchy. He holds his own very quietly.
11: His victory was declared Tuesday evening after he triumphed in the competition that drew a record number of voters from around the world. For NPR News, I'm Ava White in Anchorage.
6: I'm Lakshmi Singh, NPR News. In Washington.
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14: It should be dry today and Thursday. Rain moving in late Friday afternoon and will last throughout the weekend. Today, sunny, a high of 85. Clear tonight, 57.

0: This is Fresh Air. I'm Dave Davies. Since Russia invaded Ukraine 4.5 years ago, Ukrainian forces have held their own on the battlefield with support from Western allies, and morale among the country's civilian population has held up despite punishing air attacks. But our guest, Zanny Minton-Beddoes, editor-in-chief of The Economist, says the war is changing in ways that bring a new level of terror to Ukrainian citizens and pose serious threats to the country's economy. Minton-Beddoes recently returned from a reporting trip with a team of journalists to Ukraine, where she says both sides in the war are developing new weapons and refining tactics with lethal consequences. One example, so-called safari hunting drones that identify a person or vehicle as a target, then follow as the target flees in terror. The drone eventually dives and crashes into the target, detonating a deadly explosive charge. We've invited Zanny Minton-Beddoes back on the show to talk about Ukraine and catch up on some other important topics, including the war with Iran, trade, tariffs, and the state of U.S., European, and Canadian alliances. Zanny Minton-Beddoes is a former economist for the International Monetary Fund who joined The Economist magazine in 1994. She holds degrees from Oxford University and Harvard University and is a regular commentator on television and radio. We recorded our conversation yesterday. Zanny Minton-Beddoes, welcome back to Fresh Air.
1: Thank you so much for having me.
0: You and this team of journalists from The Economist recently made an extensive trip to Ukraine. You've been there before. Why did you feel you wanted to make this kind of investment in this subject now?
1: So you're right. I've been there 4 times since the invasion by Russia, the full-scale invasion. The first, I think, 3 weeks after the invasion, when I went to Kyiv and was the first journalist to interview President Zelensky. The reason I go is because I think this is the most important geopolitical conflict in Europe in the last 70 years. And I actually have a kind of personal soft spot for Ukraine. I lived there for a few months 30 years ago. I find it a fascinating country. And I feel that you can only really understand something, particularly a conflict like that, if you actually see it close up. And I have to say, Dave, that this was a very sobering trip. And it was probably the most sobering since the very first time I went, which was the first time in 2022. The Russians were still just outside Kyiv. The city was virtually empty. You know, we went to see President Zelensky kind of in bunkers. It was in his palace, but there were sandbags everywhere. It really felt like a place at war. But the subsequent 2 times, when I went to Kyiv, it felt like a normal city. The war felt far away because the city then had very good air defenses. And yes, there were occasional air alerts, but you felt it as though you were in a very safe city. This time around, I went to Kyiv and then I went to visit the brigade headquarters of one of the drone brigades much closer to the front in a location that I'm obviously not going to disclose, but much closer to the front. And Kyiv itself, and this is, I think, really important for people to understand, in the last couple of months, but really the last few weeks, has been under extraordinary bombardment from the Russians. And they are basically trying to make life unlivable in a city of several million people. And there are sort of 2 big things that have changed that have given the Russians an advantage. The first is that the Ukrainians have run out of interceptors for ballistic missiles, what are called PAC-3 interceptors produced by the US, which for the past couple of years have really helped them to defend themselves against ballistic missiles. And because these interceptors are in extremely short supply, they were used heavily in the Middle East recently in the Iran war, the Ukrainians have essentially hardly got any left. So the Russians are able to bombard the city at night with ballistic missiles. And the second is that the Russians have made an innovation to their drones. Their kind of workhorse drone is something called the Shahed drone, which was originally made by Iran, that the Russians started producing at scale. And they have essentially attached jet propulsion to those drones, which makes them go much higher and much faster, and thus makes them much harder for the Ukrainians to intercept. And Ukrainians had built sort of defensive drones that could intercept the Shaheds with a sort of 95% success rate. But now that they have these jet propulsion attached to them, that interception rate has gone down closer to 40%. And the Russians have enormous quantities of these drones that they are just sending into Ukraine essentially all day and all night now.
0: What does that mean day to day for civilians who are used to air raid sirens, right? I mean, this is not like they're not used to living in a wartime.
1: So I think the difference is that, you know, you have, if you're living in Kyiv, you have an app on your phone, and I had it on my phone when I was there, and it goes off every time there is a, you know, ballistic missile or a jet Shahed close within, you know, a few, I think 50 or 100 kilometers. And basically it's going off the whole time. And you are trying to live a normal life. And so you're looking and you become normalized to this quite quickly. And you look at it and you say, well, is it likely to be in my part of town? Looks not too far away. So I'll, you know, if it's too close, you might go to a shelter. You might just keep an eye on it. But increasingly, it's happening all day. And you're suddenly discovering that the metro isn't working. You're unable to get your kids from school. There's been an attack. A supermarket's blown up. You know, and every day, people are killed.
0: You paid a visit to the operations center of an elite drone unit in the Ukrainian army. Share with us what you saw there.
1: So Ukraine has several of these unarmed systems brigades, as they're called, which are units that specialize

0: Anything that moves will be shot down, shot at by a drone within seconds or minutes.
1: From both sides?
0: Yes, from both sides. There are hundreds of drones in the air, surveillance drones, drones, attack drones. That means that nothing can really move. So the few people who are there on both sides are, you know, in underground dugouts. They are often supplied by drone, or they're supplied by unmanned ground vehicles, essentially kind of robots on wheels. It's a dystopian hellscape. To be clear, I wasn't anywhere near there. I was sort of close to it, but well out of that area. Then these drones are manned and sort of piloted by people in the brigade headquarters of the sort that I went to. They have huge screens, and it's like a cross between a sort of dystopian video game and a startup. There are huge numbers of computer screens. There are people who are plotting where the Russians' assets are. They are sending surveillance drones to go and find them. Then they're sending in drones to attack them. And the other side is doing that too. And the area around the front line is now basically a sort of no man's land where nothing can move. And, you know, the Ukrainians are clearly trying to disrupt Russian supply lines by attacking well beyond the front lines. And then, of course, they're also increasingly hitting refineries much further into Russia. So this is a, on both sides, a drone-based war whose characteristics are very, very fast innovation.
1: And I mentioned in the introduction these so-called safari drones, where a pilot located somewhere is looking at what the drone sees. They identify a target, might be a person, might be a vehicle, and essentially kind of track them from the air as if they're a safari hunter, and then smash the drone into the target and blow up a charge, right?
0: That's exactly. And that's what happens on the front line in this kill zone the whole time. What is sort of newer is that the Russians are doing the same thing to attack civilians in frontline towns. And increasingly and alarmingly, they have the capability to reach bigger cities, potentially Kiev, with this kind of drone too. So the notion of safari hunting individuals to kill them is now no longer some sort of dystopian fantasy. It's something that can happen.
1: There's a dreadful video that I've seen of a man who, and there's this drone buzzing around above him, you know, 6 or 8 feet in the air, and he's dodging around trying to get behind a truck to kind of avoid it. And eventually the drone dives into him, and he wasn't killed, but he was seriously injured. But just seeing it just seemed, it's utterly terrifying.
0: It is. And what was really sobering to me is it was tough enough seeing all of this at this sort of center of this war. But what I realized is that these are tactics and capabilities that can be used by the Russians elsewhere. And if you remember, just a few weeks ago, there was a narrow escape at Leipzig airport when there was an attack, which a drone was attacking a cargo plane at the airport. It was foiled, but it was in Germany, and the German government has said that the Russians were behind it. And I think there was a realization for me, and in one of the conversations I had with the senior people at this drone brigade, became clear to me that their view is, these are the capabilities that the Russians have. Don't think that they're going to be confined just to Ukraine. And I think there is a growing concern amongst European politicians and intelligence services that there will be more of this. We've had alarms raised from the Polish government, we've had alarms raised from Baltic governments, we've had alarms raised across the board that the Russians may well be planning to do more of this. And what became clear to me is that it is technologically totally doable now.
1: We need to take a break here. Let me reintroduce you. We are speaking with Zanny Minton-Beddo. She is editor-in-chief for The Economist. We'll continue our conversation in just a moment. This is Fresh Air.

This is Fresh Air, and our guest today is The Economist's editor-in-chief, Zanny Minton-Beddoes. We're looking at the war in Ukraine, and we'll be discussing some other topics, including the conflict in the Middle East,

0: and the state of Western alliances. Our interview was recorded yesterday. You know, the Ukrainians have been effective in sending drones behind the lines in Russia and attacking, military infrastructure, energy infrastructure. And one of the ways that they have been able to operate is by using these Starlink satellite hookups, which are, operated by SpaceX, Elon Musk's company. I understand that Musk does not let Ukraine use those for attacks inside Russia. Is that right?
1: Yes, that's right. Starlink is available to the Ukrainians over Ukrainian territory, including the territory that is Ukrainian, but the Russians are occupying. But it is not available to them over Russia. And what that means is that the Ukrainians lack the ability to go after the launch sites, for example, for ballistic missiles. So there is a huge plea from the Ukrainians to the Americans to basically push SpaceX to allow them to have access to Starlink over Russian territory so that they can go after the launch sites from which these ballistic missiles are raining down on them. Interestingly and alarmingly, something that I hadn't really focused on until I went to Ukraine and sort of really delved into this, the Russians have been and are building their own version of Starlink called Rusviat, which is still in its early stages. I think they've put a couple of dozen or so satellites into space, nowhere near as many as Elon Musk has with SpaceX. But nonetheless, this capability is growing, and most people think that sometime in the next year or so, the Russians will have some Starlink equivalent, which will mean that they will be very easily able to direct and monitor drones going anywhere over Ukrainian territory, which will be another big blow to the Ukrainians.
0: And if the Ukrainians haven't had access to the Starlink system in Russian territory, how have they been able to manage these attacks on Russian facilities?
1: I mean, there are other ways of guiding, but they're not as good as Starlink. The Ukrainians are incredibly innovative. And I think the important thing for people to understand is that thus far, Ukraine has sort of been ahead of the Russians in drone innovation, and they've been amazing at building up this drone industry. They've been always in the sort of cat and mouse game, somewhat ahead of the Russians. The Russians have been able to scale up. They're a bigger economy. They're good at scaling up their innovations. And what's slightly alarming now is it seems as though the Russians are actually ahead on innovation as well as an ability to scale. I have no doubt that the Ukrainians will come up with new innovations, both in defensive drones and other areas. The question that is more uncertain right now is, do they have the financial capability and financial support to scale those innovations? And that's what really matters right now, because the truth is that Ukraine is very, very dependent on financial support. Unfortunately, there's no support coming from the US anymore. When the Trump administration came in, until then, there had been a lot of support from the United States. Now there is really essentially none. Ukraine is financed by the Europeans. And the question is whether the Europeans will step up the pace of their financial support such that the Ukrainians have the money to scale up their drone program, which is essential to defend themselves.
0: Yeah, I want to talk more about that in a moment. But I also wanted to just note the level of Russian casualties in this war. It seems that the Ukrainians have been able to inflict terrible punishment on the Russian forces, right?
1: The level of casualties are just extraordinary. Something on the order of 40,000 people a month, Russians killed and wounded. This is an unfathomable number of people. But one thing that's important to remember is we've been talking about all of the ways in which Russia is bombarding Ukraine. But Ukraine is, essentially holding the front line and actually making a few gains in certain places. So the sort of overall picture of this war is that the Ukrainians have held off the Russians. The front lines have been basically stable. The Russians, at incredible cost, 40,000 people a month. I mean, it just, it's hard to imagine those numbers. And they're still not able to really make a lot of progress. In some areas, they're gaining a tiny bit of ground. In some areas, they're losing. But basically, the front lines are stable. So what the Russians have decided to do, particularly in recent weeks, knowing that they are not making serious progress at the front line, is to try and break the morale of Ukrainian civilians by completely bombarding the cities.
0: You know, there's a graph that you have in the article that came from your trip. It's a bar graph that shows by year how much money the Western allies have contributed to Ukraine's defense. And they're color-coded, you know, so much for the EU, so much for the United States, so much for other countries. And it was stunning to look, and I think it's in 2025 that the U.S. portion disappears. I'm not sure that much of the United States realizes that U.S. support for Ukraine has vanished completely.
1: Yep. There is essentially no financial support for Ukraine from the United States. To the extent that there is any weaponry going, it is weaponry that is being bought by the Europeans on behalf of the Ukrainians from the U.S. Well, you know, when President Trump came in, it became very clear that he did not intend to continue supporting Ukraine, and that has happened completely. I don't think that's that well known, and what is even less well known is the degree to which the Europeans have stepped up and basically are single-handedly supporting Ukraine. Now, this is because it's also, of course, it's our continent. It's in our own interest as Europeans to do that. But I am very clear, having just been there, that the situation is very, very stark right now, and that I don't think the rest of the world has realized the degree that Russia is attacking civilians. There's no simpler way, no other way of putting it, attacking civilians and civilian life, and that in order to be able to survive that and mount a defense, the Ukrainians need faster and more financial support so that they can scale up their defensive capability and so that they can survive. And this country has been extraordinarily resilient in the last 4.5 years. And yet it looks to me more difficult than it has for a long time in this war without financial support.
0: One of the issues is Zelensky still trusted as a leader? You know, there have been some corruption cases. There are pieces of legislation in the legislature which have not been adopted. What's your sense of Zelensky's leadership and to what extent his credibility is undermining the kind of support either in the country or among allies?
1: So I think there is growing frustration politically within Ukraine with President Zelensky and his leadership. I think that's, in some ways, that's kind of normal after 4.5 years of war. There is corruption in Ukraine, undoubtedly. The anti-corruption unit, which has been set up and is funded by the European Union as an important part of the prerequisites that Ukraine has to have to eventually become a member of the European Union. This organization is effective, is powerful, is unearthing corruption. There is corruption in the highest echelons of government around, or at least there are accusations of it in the highest echelons of government. You know, this makes it more difficult. And as you say, Parliament, the Ukrainian Parliament, has not passed some elements of some laws that the Europeans would like them to have passed as part of the sort of cleaning up of Ukraine. So that's very frustrating for the Europeans. It's not a perfect political situation. On the other hand, this is a country fighting for its existence. And I'm not sure that this is as much a story of terrible corruption in Ukraine as it is a good news story of the effectiveness of an anti-corruption unit shining a spotlight. And I see it as a sort of a good sign that they're unearthing this and that they are, you know, shining the light on corruption where it is. And that's all part and parcel of Ukraine becoming more and more like the, you know, part of Europe that it should be. But it's very difficult right now. You know, there should have been elections were it not for the war. There would have been elections. President Zelensky has been president a long time. In any country, he definitely is not someone who is so focused on institutional reform as he should be. There are huge shortcomings to elements of what President Zelensky does. But I wouldn't conclude from that, you know, it's a terribly corrupt place and therefore we shouldn't support it. I think it's remarkable what the Ukrainians are doing, given what they're facing.
0: All right, we're going to take another break here. We are speaking with Zanny Minton-Beddoe. She is editor-in-chief for The Economist. She'll be back to talk more after this short break. I'm Dave Davies, and this is Fresh Air.

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0: This is Fresh Air. I'm Dave Davies. We're speaking with Zanny Minton-Beddoes, editor-in-chief of The Economist. We're discussing trade, tariffs, the economic impact of the war in Iran, and Russia's war with Ukraine. Minton-Beddoes just returned from a reporting trip to Ukraine, where she conducted interviews and visited the operations center of an elite drone unit in Ukraine. We're also looking at the state of U.S. relations with our longtime allies, including Europe, Canada, and the United Kingdom. We recorded our conversation yesterday. All right, well, let's talk about some other things going on in the world, starting with the conflict in the Middle East. President Trump says the U.S. controls the Strait of Hormuz and plenty of oil is flowing. The reality is somewhat different, right?
1: Well, I actually think some oil is flowing through the Strait of Hormuz under the new arrangements that the U.S. military has put in place. Exactly how much is the matter of some debate, but there is certainly some oil flowing at greater cost. But that doesn't mean that we're back to where we were before the war. I mean, clearly Iran is trying very hard to control the strait. Clearly, you now have the additional concern of what is happening with the Houthis, who are also trying to control another route out of the region. So there is lots of debate about just how much oil is getting out. But what's very clear, Dave, is that there isn't as much as there was before, and there certainly isn't refining product coming out as there was before. And that which is much more expensive.
0: Right. And prices remain very high. Do you see any prospect for a resolution of this conflict within the foreseeable future?
1: Both sides say that, you know, there is a deal to be done, but that deal is the one on their terms. I think it seems to me unlikely that there is going to be a serious resolution anytime soon, because Iran is determined to have a resolution much more on its terms, which President Trump is not willing to have. And Iran, you know, the Iranian regime is showing that it has an incredible capacity to endure economic pain. And I think where we are now is we have a U.S. government that is convinced that the more it can tighten the economic screws on Iran, at some point the Iranian regime is going to have to cave and come to a deal on U.S. terms. And we have an Iranian regime which, of course, has several factions within it, of which at least the hardliners are absolutely not determined not to cave and have shown themselves willing to inflict incredible pain on their population. So my sense is that the likely outcome is some version of the status quo for a while. Mm-hmm. And then either President Trump decides that he's going to go and try and bombard them into submission, or we go back to the agreement that was, you know, temporarily reached a few months ago, which is much more advantageous to Iran.
0: You know, there was a story a while back that the Saudis had asked Trump to bomb the Houthis, who are making gains against the Saudi-backed regime in Yemen, and that Trump thought about doing it, but in the end didn't. I mean, the problem, of course, is that when you increase hostilities in one place, there's a reaction elsewhere. You know, the Iranians can attack American allies, and Trump's kind of in a box here, isn't he?
1: I actually think that that was a very meaningful moment, that decision. You're right. It appears that the Saudis asked for help and, you know, President Trump decided no. If you stand back from this, we may well find that however this war turns out, it ends up being a turning point in the U.S. relationship with the region. And this was a story we put on our cover last week and looked into in some detail. And let me explain why I think that. You know, what have we learned from this war now? First of all, we've learned that the Gulf countries, which relied on U.S. bases for their security, have found that actually having U.S. bases doesn't necessarily provide you with security.
0: It can make you a target, right?
1: It can make you a target. We found that there's been a huge use of U.S. munitions, which is going to have knock-on effects for U.S. security all around the world. And we've learned that probably going forward, you know, what U.S. bases remain in the region will have to be moved and probably put underground to be safe, because we are now in this new drone-based warfare, which changes the calculus. If you add all of that together, it seems to me that it may well be that the sort of medium-term impact of this is fewer U.S. forces in different places and thus less of a U.S. footprint in the region. And instead, players from Iran, depending on what happens there, to Turkey, to, of course, Israel on the other side, are going to be shaping the region sort of with less of an active U.S. involvement than there was. I think we may look back in a couple of decades and see this Iran war as being a turning point. I'm not suggesting the U.S. is going to leave completely, but I think the U.S. is going to be less involved than it was.
0: Hmm. Let's talk about the state of U.S.-Western Europe alliances. You know, Trump condemned European countries that declined to support his war against Iran and help him with the blockade of Iran. He made all those bellicose statements about acquiring Greenland. There have been lots of tensions over tariffs and trade. What's the state of the Western alliances at this point?
1: Well, there's just been a great agreement on Greenland, right, where we've now got a formal agreement to the status quo, effectively.
0: Right, which, kind of it gives the U.S. access to places it pretty much had access to already,
1: which it had
0: right?
1: access to before, exactly. Look, I think the big picture is that, first of all, the Europeans have woken up, not before time, to the need to build up their own defensive capability, to spend more on defense. And frankly, President Trump deserves a lot of credit for pushing the Europeans to do that, because for too long the Europeans have been freeloading off the United States. At the same time, however, there is a growing sense within Europe of we're just not sure whether we can rely on the US. And, you know, Greenland was one example, but more broadly now, you know, if, for example, we were talking earlier about the risk of Russian hybrid attacks or Russian attacks on European countries, now these won't be, you know, full-on invasions with tanks rolling across the border, but they will be, they are already attacks. Now, what does NATO do in that environment? You know, is this going to get anywhere near an Article 5 collective security moment? And even if it was, what would the United States do? And I think in Europe now there is a growing recognition that we just can't rely on the US. And now, being Europeans, we're spending a huge amount of time talking about this and not doing very much. But there is a sense that there is a new world now, and that new world is one where the Western alliance that sort of, you know, was set up by the Americans after the Second World War and underwritten by the United States is now in a different phase. And I'm not quite sure which of the stages of grief we're at, but there's a kind of, you know, recognition. And I don't think people haven't really worked out what to do. And so you have, you know, Prime Minister Carney of Canada, basically, you know, he's declared it a rupture and is calling for the middle powers to work together. Within Europe, there are some Europeans who are still saying, actually, it's absolutely, we can't do anything without the Americans. We must keep this alliance going. Then there are others, you know, the French in particular, who are pushing and always have in a sort of Gaullist way for a more European-only approach. We're not yet at the stage of having a coherent, let alone an effective response in Europe. But I think it's, there is no doubt that the world what was, to use a very grammatically accurate phrase, has gone. And I'm not in the kind of business of pearl-clutching for what was. I think the challenge now for Europeans and for many others around the world is to, in a kind of eyes-wide-open way, say, okay, this is the United States we have now. It is the United States that has a different view of alliances than it used to. It's extraordinarily powerful. It's the country leading in the AI revolution that is going to shape warfare and our economies and everything else. What's our relationship with this country and what are we going to do for ourselves? And that's the question we're beginning to ask ourselves in Europe. Unfortunately, we don't yet have a good answer.
0: All right. Let's take another break here. We are speaking with Zanny Minton-Beddow. She is editor-in-chief for The Economist. We'll talk more after this break. This is Fresh Air.

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1: This is Fresh Air, and my guest today is The Economist's editor-in-chief, Zanny Minton-Beddoes. We're looking at the war in Ukraine and other topics, including the conflict in the Middle East and the state of Western alliances. Our interview was recorded yesterday. You know, we were talking about how European governments are not quite sure what to make of the United States, and well, there's just been a lot of ruptures over a lot of issues. And it seems to me that if you wanted to characterize President Trump's foreign and trade policies in a word, the word would be erratic. Right? I mean, you just never know what's going to happen. Tariffs go up, go down. He gets angry about this. He gets angry about that. And I wonder if European leaders see in him someone who leads with such a personally impulsive style that once he passes from the scene, which will happen in a couple of years, it can return to something like the kinds of set of relationships that existed before.
2: So I'm going to slightly take issue with your characterization. I think erratic doesn't quite do justice to what's going on. I think there is a kind of mindset behind what this administration does that is a very clear one. It's not as though they're going sort of willy-nilly from one position to another completely orthogonal one. I think broadly, this is an administration that believes in wielding American power for America's own benefit, doing so in a transactional way rather than believing in alliances, and doing so without any embarrassment and, you know, focusing on that power and the wielding thereof. And to sort of put it somewhat extremely, it is a sort of slight Mafia Don approach. But it is very much rooted in America first. We are going all out to maximize American power, you know, hence the administration's focus on being on the accelerationist side of artificial intelligence. We are going to dominate, and we are going to use our ability to dominate, whether it is in economic sanctions, whether it is in acts of war, to achieve our own purposes. And everybody else is either with the program on our terms, but it's all about us. And if you look at the world through that prism and you think alliances aren't very important and you think international rules aren't very important and you, the United States, can kind of bully your way around because you are the most powerful country, then the relationships with the rest of the world kind of make sense.
1: Then you're right. There is a coherent set of goals here. But there's also a way in which, you know, the strategy and tactics themselves can vary widely. I mean, the tariffs can be really high and then go back really low. And, yeah.
2: I think that's because President Trump uses tariffs as his own personal stick with which to beat people and countries to show kind of displeasure. So tariffs, if you are a country that pursues a policy he doesn't like. Tariffs if he thinks it's an unfair trading arrangement. Tariffs if he's just generally displeased with what the country is doing. I'm not going to pretend there's a kind of economic logic to it. There isn't. And you're right. He sort of changes his mind every 5 minutes as to which countries he wants to wield them against and for what. It's not a coherent economic policy toolkit. It's not even terribly effective, actually. And of course, ultimately, the people who suffer are American consumers. It's also a very, very difficult position for others to work out a coherent policy response to. If you're a European country or if you're any of America's trading partners and you're not quite sure when there's a tariff threat, is it real? Is it going to last? Is it going to change? What does it mean? It's like a massive tax on global commerce the entire time.
1: Are Europeans looking towards the midterm elections to alter the course of American foreign policy at all, do you think?
2: I think everyone around the world is transfixed by American politics, particularly right now.
1: Really?
2: I think there is an expectation, hope, that something will change after the midterms. I mean, they you know, Europeans can look at the polling as well as anybody else. And, you know, that I think according to our own forecast, we, as you know, have a midterm forecast model, which gives, I think it's like a 93% chance now that the House goes to the Democrats, and it's something like a 60% chance that the Senate does.
1: I was surprised by that.
2: Yeah, there's a hope that will happen. I have to say my own expectation is that even if that happens, I don't expect an enormous change in American foreign policy. In fact, if anything, I worry that President Trump will focus more on foreign policy if the Democrats are in charge in Congress as a way of distracting attention. And there's an awful lot that the president can do, as you know, without Congress in the foreign policy arena.
1: Well, you know, Canada is an interesting case. I mean, you mentioned this. Mark Carney made that speech in Davos about middle powers having to seek an independent path and not rely on the alliances they have in the past. I mean, he's also said recently that he speaks frequently with President Trump and that they get along personally. I mean, what do you make of him, his course? And he's also talked about joining the EU as, what, an associate member or something? I don't even know if that's a thing.
2: I actually think Mark Carney has done a really extraordinary job at managing a situation that is very, very difficult as Canadian Prime Minister. And I've known Prime Minister Carney for a while. He used to be when he was governor of the Bank of England, before that he was a central banker in Canada, and I used to write about economics. So I've known him for a long time. And I am struck by how well this technocratic former central banker has become a very effective politician. And as far as I can see, his strategy is one to really try and reshape the Canadian economy to make it more resilient, to, you know, cut regulation, to build up its defense, to make it a much more effective domestic economy. He also wants to try and build up trading relationships with others, you know, particularly Europe, but also remember he was in China not so long ago, so that over time the Canadian economy becomes less reliant on the US. But I think he's also very well aware that at the moment the Canadian economy is incredibly integrated with the US. So there is this difficult balancing act between trying to work with President Trump, negotiate with President Trump, but also politically he can't cave to whatever, you know, crazy demands the American administration may make. And so I think it's very sensible to be talking a lot to President Trump and to try and have a working relationship. It's also important to stand up when something completely impossible is put on by the American side, and to try and do the reforms that make your own economy as strong as possible, and to try and build up relationships with others. It's a tough thing to do all of those things, but actually, I think he's been doing pretty well.
1: We need to take a break here. Let me reintroduce you. We are speaking with Zanny Minton-Beddo. She is editor-in-chief for The Economist. We'll continue our conversation in just a moment. This is Fresh Air.

0: This is Fresh Air, and our guest today is The Economist's editor-in-chief, Zanny Minton-Beddoes. Our interview was recorded yesterday. You know, there have been right-wing populist parties that have made significant gains in a number of European countries, France, you know, Germany, Italy, of course, Giorgia Meloni. I'm just wondering how you think that affects relations with the United States. Does Trump find friendly voices and support there that reinforce his own goals, do you think?
1: So I think next year, 2027, is going to be a really pivotal year for Europe. There are elections in a number of European countries, but most importantly in France. And right now, as you know, Marine Le Pen leads the polls. I think there is a very real chance that Marine Le Pen, head of the RN, the populist right party, could be the next president of France. And at the same time, the more extreme right-wing AfD in Germany is not anywhere near power at the federal level, but is certainly the most successful party at the polls and winning at state government level. Europe could see populist right-wing governments in power in one or more countries next year. The question is, what does that mean for the whole European Union project? What does it mean for Europe's own decision-making? What does it mean for Europe's willingness to continue to support Ukraine? And what does it mean for Europe's relationship with the United States? And I think it's an interesting thing to watch here, because on the one hand, you're right that some of these parties have had very close ties with MAGA, you know, have very strong ties with the Trump administration. But on the other hand, the more sort of bullying the Trump administration is towards Europe, the more difficult it is for a populist, nationalist party to be too closely associated. So if you look, for example, Giorgia Meloni, the Prime Minister of Italy, she was very close to President Trump. But over time, she has had to distance herself because it's just very unpopular domestically. So I think there are two separate questions. Will there be populist nationalist governments in Europe next year, and what does it mean for Europe? And then separately, how will those governments behave towards the United States? And I don't think necessarily those two things point in the same direction.
0: And how do those populist parties regard Russia and its, you know, territorial ambitions in Ukraine?
1: It's interesting. There's an interesting division between them. Giorgia Meloni has been very pro-Ukraine, very clearly, you know, with the European mainstream in supporting Ukraine. Interestingly, just in the last couple of weeks, Marine Le Pen and her party put out a statement loudly criticizing the Russian hybrid attacks in Europe and saying how unacceptable it was. The one party that is seen as being very pro-Russian, very determined to end support for Ukraine, is the German Alternative für Deutschland, the German AfD. And that's the party that people are most worried about as being really very close to the Russians.
0: Interesting. Over the summer, the United Kingdom got a new prime minister, Andy Burnham. What are some of the challenges he faces? Seventh prime minister in the last decade, right?
1: I know. We change our prime ministers, you know, like we change our clothes nowadays. Prime Minister Burnham is a more natural politician than his predecessor. He's a man comfortable on social media. He's authentic, as they like to say. He's got some serious challenges. We don't have the world's reserve currency, the dollar. We're a much smaller market. And our debt, gilt yields, that's what British debt is called. Gilt yields are rising very sharply. And he has a big challenge. You know, he needs to raise some money to make the books balance. That almost certainly has to come from cutting welfare spending, reforming, breaking some promises to pensioners. It's politically tough, but it has to be done. So one question is, will he be bold enough to do that, even though it was something that in their manifesto his party said they wouldn't?
0: He's a Labour Prime Minister.
1: The second is, will he do what is necessary to enable the British economy to grow faster? There's, again, a very well-known list of things that needs to be done. Planning reform to make it easier to build houses, infrastructure reform, improvements in the tax system. You know, there are the interesting thing about the UK is that there's a sort of, if you put a whole bunch of economists and technocrats in a room, they would come up with almost the same list of what needs to be done. It's just politically difficult.
0: What are his relationships like with President Trump and the EU, the European Union?
1: Prime Minister Burnham met President Trump for the first time last week at the UN. By all accounts, it was a cordial conversation. He's a very personable guy. He is very comfortable in his own skin. I think even though he said some fairly, critical things about President Trump in the past, he's a very affable man. I'm sure it would have been a good conversation. You know, Prime Minister Burnham, like every British Prime Minister right now, is having to navigate a path where you keep the US on side. I mean, we're very proud of the special relationship. We're very proud of, you know, having a kind of better relationship with the US than many other Europeans. But at the same time, trying to work with other European countries.
0: Okay. Last question. At his speech in the United Nations, President Trump talked about US power and I think said, to the victor belongs the spoils. How was that received by Europeans?
1: That goes back to what we were discussing earlier. I do think there's just a very different worldview from this administration. It's one about, you know, exerting U.S. power. It's about power and power projection. And it's about victors and spoils. And that is very different from the alliance-based view that not just Europe, but America's other alliances, its Asian allies, have long thought the Western world was based on. And I think everyone is coming to terms with that, is trying to understand whether this is President Trump specific or whether this is a new American posture and what it means for others. It's trying to make sense of that. Every country I go to, every government official I talk to, wherever, that's the single most important question. Where is the US going? What do they want? What kind of a world do they want? What role do they want to play? How do they see this working? Because whether we all like it or not, the US is the most important player in the room. And so we all have to understand what it wants. And for those of us who, you know, thought that a world based on rules and alliances was a world that was not just good for the world, but good for the US, this is a big change.
0: Right. And the question is whether there's a real change in the American mentality about it, or is it really just this particular president who is pretty unique?
1: And I think we won't know the answer to that until after 28.
0: Right. Zanny Minton-Bedos, great to talk to you. Thank you so much for speaking with us.
1: Thank you. Lovely to talk to you.
0: Zanny Minton-Bedos is editor-in-chief for The Economist. We recorded our conversation yesterday. On tomorrow's show, Grammy-winning singer-songwriter Sheryl Crow. She just released her 12th studio album and is still touring. She says the job feels different now that she's in her 60s. I hope you can join us. To keep up with what's on the show and get highlights of our interviews, follow us on Instagram at NPR Fresh Air. Fresh Air's executive producer is Sam Brigger. Our technical director and engineer is Audrey Bentham. Our engineer today is Adam Staniszewski. Our interviews and reviews are produced and edited by Phyllis Myers, Anne-Marie Baldonado, Lauren Krenzel, Teresa Madden, Monique Nazareth, Thea Challoner, Susan Yakundi, Anna Bauman, and Nico Gonzalez-Whistler. Our digital media producer is Molly C.V. Nesper. Roberta Shorrock directs the show. 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
1: Their message was unmistakable. If your speech challenges those in power or exposes uncomfortable truths about Palestine, you can be singled out, punished, and made an example and made into a warning for everyone else.
0: As the Trump administration continues to try to deport Mahmoud Khalil, the Columbia University student protest leader and Palestinian activist, is refusing to stay silent. He has just published a remarkable memoir about his life and the 104 days he was held in an ICE jail. The book is titled No Land to Stand On, Notes from Detention. Then we look at the state of international law as the Trump administration escalates its attack on the International Criminal Court.
2: The United States is equally opposed to the out-of-control institution known as the International Criminal Court. We will never allow U.S. service members or anyone else to be investigated or given show trials by an anti-American tribunal with no jurisdiction over us.
0: We will speak to the German human rights lawyer Wolfgang Kallak about the International Criminal Court, the 80th anniversary of the end of the Nuremberg trials, and the 1961 assassination of Patrice Lumumba, the first prime minister of the Democratic Republic of the Congo. Wolfgang Kallak is representing Lumumba's family. They've spent years trying to seek justice from Belgium. All that and more coming up. Welcome to Democracy Now!, democracynow.org, The War and Peace Report. I'm Amy Goodman, today broadcasting from Berlin, Germany. The Pentagon said Wednesday it had finished pulling all U.S. forces out of Iraq. The final troops departed from an air base in northern Iraq under an agreement between the Iraqi and U.S. governments. U.S. forces first invaded Iraq in 2003 to overthrow Saddam Hussein and left in 2011. Before returning to Iraq in 2014 to fight the Islamic State group, which had seized much of Iraq. The withdrawal comes amidst the ongoing U.S. and Israeli war on Iran, which has spilled into Iraq through clashes between U.S. forces and Iran-backed militias. Some Baghdad residents welcome withdrawal of U.S.-led coalition forces from Iraq. This is a local resident.
3: Our feeling? It fills our heart with joy, and I feel on the day of the U.S. forces withdrawal is like I am born again, and I am 70 years old. The withdrawal of American forces is the withdrawal of the occupier. We should invest to let militias as well surrender their weapons to the government. There's nothing left. Surrender your weapons to the government and let the government be the one responsible to protect me and you on the ground, sky, and water.
0: In Iran, the rial has hit yet another record low, trading at more than $2.5 million to the dollar, less than a month after its previous record low, as the U.S.-Israeli war in Iran continues to take a heavy toll on the economy. This comes as the Trump administration's imposed new sanctions on 10 people and companies in China, Hong Kong, and Pakistan that it claims helped Iran acquire weapons. Meanwhile, the Iranian foreign minister, Abbas Araghchi, received U.S. feedback via Qatari mediators in Doha Tuesday on a 7-day plan to reopen the Strait of Hormuz. Iran had made the proposal last week, which President Trump rejected, leading Qatar to step in and mediate. In the occupied West Bank, more than 100 Israeli settlers rioted overnight Monday in the village of Jalud, stopping a displaced Palestinian family from going back to their home. Settlers had taken over two houses belonging to the Tubasi family weeks earlier. Israel's high court had ordered Israeli forces earlier this month to make sure the family could return. But roughly 10 minutes after soldiers escorted the family to their home, the settlers swarmed in, according to witnesses. The settlers torched the houses, blocked roads, and threw rocks at Israeli officers and Palestinians. This is Wael Tubasi, who was forced to flee his home due to Israeli settler attacks.
4: When we arrived, the houses were damaged beyond description. They damaged everything. The doors, the tiles were removed. The stairs were removed. They smashed the bathrooms, doors, and windows. They left nothing. Everything was broken and removed.
0: In Gaza, Israel killed a senior Hamas commander, Izzeldin Albaik, in an airstrike. Palestinian officials say the Israeli strike hit a residential apartment building in Gaza City. A second person died from wounds after the attack, according to Gaza health officials. Later on Tuesday, an Israeli airstrike near a medical clinic in the Jabalia refugee camp killed one person. This is a resident of the refugee camp.
5: The camp is full of residents. Of course, the residents are not a small number, and the houses in the camp are weak. They cannot withstand strikes like these. As you can see, no house avoided damage from this bombing.
0: In a 6-3 ruling, the conservative majority in the U.S. Supreme Court is temporarily allowing the Trump administration to continue swiftly deporting immigrants to third countries they have no ties to. Justices Sonia Sotomayor, Elena Kagan, and Ketanji Brown Jackson argued to keep a lower court order in place that blocked the policy, forcing Trump officials to cancel at least one deportation flight with about 70 immigrants bound to third countries. During Trump's second term, an estimated 25,000 immigrants have been deported from the U.S. to third countries, where many have faced torture, arbitrary detention, persecution, and other dangerous conditions. The Supreme Court is expected to hear arguments in the case in December, which will lead to a final ruling. Among the countries immigrants have been sent to are Liberia, Equatorial Guinea, Honduras, and the Central African Republic, under secretive third country agreements with the Trump administration. California's banning local, state, and federal law enforcement agents from using gloves that can release painful electric shocks to people in custody. The ban will take effect next year and remain in place until 2030. In August, it was reported ICE, Immigration and Customs Enforcement, would spend up to $20 million to purchase thousands of these gloves. The devices are manufactured by Compliant Technologies, LLC, based in Lexington, Kentucky, and have been used in recent years by police departments and jails. This comes as ICE is preparing to hire an additional 5,000 new employees by the end of this year. The latest hiring surge was reported by the New York Times and comes after ICE quietly fired a wave of recent hires who were quickly employed by the agency last year without proper vetting or training amidst Trump's mass deportation campaign. In Texas, the Trump administration's filed federal criminal charges against Wilbur Rafael Garces Perez, the 28-year-old Venezuelan asylum seeker who was shot by an ICE agent in Austin earlier this month while making deliveries for DoorDash. Federal prosecutors are accusing Garces Perez of resisting and assaulting a federal officer. The ICE agent who shot Garces Perez was not wearing a body camera. His attorney, Kate Lincoln Goldfinch, had a scheduled call with him Tuesday morning from ICE detention when she heard he'd been taken to a federal courthouse in Austin. She posted this statement on social media.
6: We were able to get to the courthouse and I was able to see Wilbur. He was clearly very emotionally distraught and in so much pain. He was dizzy, he was lightheaded, he was wincing. He couldn't believe that this was happening to him. Everything that has happened to him, this is the ninth day since he's been shot, and he still has a bullet inside his body.
0: Clergy leaders of different faiths in California have begun an 8-day, 96-mile pilgrimage demanding the shutdown of ICE jails. The march started Tuesday from the troubled Adelanto ICE jail in the Mojave Desert and is headed to Los Angeles. This is Michelle Arkin with the group No Camps California.
7: This is about bringing awareness and helping people understand the inhumane conditions that exist in this facility here, where they have been holding people, many of them illegally, and they have been exposed to abuse and lack of medical care and go without clean water.
0: Former special counsel Jack Smith faced off with Republican senators Tuesday at a tense Senate Judiciary Committee hearing, defending the two prosecutions he brought against President Trump for attempting to overturn the results of the 2020 election. Smith said his team followed standard practice and dismissed claims he was politically motivated. This is former special counsel Jack Smith on Tuesday.
8: I stand by my decisions as special counsel, including my decision to bring charges against President Trump. I made those decisions without regard to President Trump's political association, activities, beliefs, or candidacy in the 2024 presidential election.
0: In Spain, the government's issued a ban on all evictions until 2030, as well as an automatic renewal of rental contracts. The proposal still needs to be approved by the Spanish parliament, where the prime minister, Pedro Sanchez's coalition, doesn't hold a majority. This comes after mass protests over Spain's housing crisis erupted in the wake of the eviction of 87-year-old Madrid pensioner Mari Carmen. According to her lawyer, she will now be returning home where she's lived for 70 years, nearly her entire lifetime. Protesters have set up a camp of more than 100 tents in Madrid's Puerta del Sol Square, and tens of thousands have taken to the streets nationwide. This is a protester.
9: We all have a right to a home. Now it could happen to a person like Mari Carmen, but later on it could happen to you. They can kick you out of your house, and you must defend it because it is a right.
0: President Donald Trump and the world's wealthiest tech executives Tuesday signed a set of voluntary safety standards for artificial intelligence. Trump hosted several members of his

0: Barr cites facts that contradict Trump's allegations of election fraud and other false claims made by his administration. This comes as Trump has repeatedly rejected calls to regulate AI, calling warnings about the threat of superintelligent machines a hoax. Meanwhile, in California, protesters gathered outside OpenAI's annual Dev Day conference in San Francisco Tuesday.
1: We are demanding that OpenAI do the bare minimum, that they cut their contracts with the Pentagon, that they stop allowing ICE to use their technologies to hire new employees, and that they sign the Democracy Pledge to be one among many businesses who will stand up and defend free and fair elections.
0: And the 2026 Right Livelihood Awards were announced on Wednesday in Stockholm, Sweden. The award is widely known as the Alternative Nobel Prize. The winners include Jalila Haider, a human rights lawyer who defends some of Pakistan's most vulnerable communities, the Rural Women's Assembly for organizing rural women across South Africa, the Georgian Young Lawyers Association for building and safeguarding democracy in the nation of Georgia, and AI researcher Timnit Gebru, who's the founder of the Distributed AI Research Institute. Gebru spoke to Democracy Now! About how artificial intelligence is entrenching societal biases and inequality.
2: And so we warned about also people interacting with these kinds of texts output by these kinds of systems, attributing a mind behind whatever text they're seeing. And so, right now, these chatbots like Claude or ChatGPT are designed to make you believe that there's some sort of superhuman brain behind whatever is outputting these texts. And that's hugely dangerous. And even though we weren't speaking about chatbots back then, we were already talking about the tendency of people to attribute a mind behind these texts. And so, which means that, they can be deceived into believing that there's something something more than a model outputting text. And the final thing we warned about was, what is the cost of pursuing this singular direction in terms of research and resources? What is the cost of shutting out all other possible futures, all other ways of building machine learning systems, which is a subspecialty of artificial intelligence, or any other kind of paradigm, because it seemed like the whole field was only investing in this singular direction of building larger and larger models that are guzzling all of the data, stealing so many people's works, and based on exploited labor and killing the environment. I want people to understand that tech does not have to be the way it is right now. But I always loved math and physics. And I also thought it was a refuge from the messy world of war, and which is what made me leave Ethiopian politics. But I later learned that that's not true. Actually, the war and politics that I left is what drives the world of math and science and technology as well. And if we don't understand that, we'll continue to harm our own people and as engineers and scientists, build terrible and harmful products instead of ones that actually support our communities.
0: That was Timnit Gebru, the founder of the Distributed AI Research Institute. She is a recipient of the 2026 Right Livelihood Award announced today in Stockholm, Sweden. And those are some of the headlines. This is Democracy Now!, democracynow.org. Coming up, Mahmoud Khalil has just published a memoir. It's called No Land to Stand On, Notes from Detention. He'll join us live. Stay with us.

0: Solo le pido a Dios. I only ask God. Popularized by Mercedes Sosa and performed by the Chilean Palestinian American musician and producer Nicolas Jarre in our Democracy Now! Studios in New York. This is Democracy Now!, democracynow.org, The War and Peace Report. I'm Amy Goodman in Berlin, Germany.
1: And I'm Anjali Kamath here in New York. Welcome to our listeners and viewers around the country and across the world. No Land to Stand On, Notes from Detention. That's the title of a searing new memoir by the first pro-Palestinian campus protester to be jailed by the Trump administration, Columbia University graduate and Palestinian student protest leader Mahmoud Khalil. On March 8, 2025, Mahmoud was detained by plainclothes police officers who did not identify themselves in the lobby of his apartment building in Columbia University housing. His wife, Noor Abdullah, who was 8 months pregnant at the time, filmed this video of his arrest as Mahmoud was being taken away. Her voice is heard in the clip.
2: Can you please specify what agency is taking him, please? Excuse me. They're not talking to me. I don't know. Excuse me, the lawyer would like to speak to somebody. Oh my God, they're literally running away from me.
0: That was March 8th, 2025. Mahmoud was taken into immigration detention, ultimately transported more than 1,300 miles away to Louisiana. He spent over 100 days in jail and was denied permission to attend the birth of his first child, Dean. He could only listen on the phone. Mahmoud Khalil's new memoir also looks beyond his own case, recounting the people he met behind bars, including immigrants who'd lived in the United States for years and parents who were separated from their children, and what their stories taught him about the broader human cost of the U.S. immigration crackdown. Mahmoud Khalil was released in June of last year and spoke outside the detention facility, the ICE jail in Jena, Louisiana.
3: No one is illegal. No human is illegal. That's the message. The message is justice will prevail, no matter what this administration may try to portray.
1: More than a year after Mahmoud Khalil's release, the Trump administration is still seeking to deport Khalil. The Board of Immigration Appeals has approved his removal, and this week the board denied Khalil's request to end his removal proceedings. His lawyers are pursuing further appeals, including seeking review by the Supreme Court. In his new memoir, Khalil takes on not only the Trump administration, but also Columbia University, which he sued earlier this month, alleging it failed to protect pro-Palestinian students, instead retaliating against them when they reported harassment. Khalil writes in his new memoir, quote, "Rather than protecting its doc students, Columbia leaned into the intimidation campaign." In his memoir, Khalil describes the moment just days after his arrest when he came to see himself not simply as an individual facing deportation, but as a test case. He writes about his decision to take on the Trump administration and fight for his freedom, saying, quote, "My case was the blueprint they wanted to set and the one we had to tear up."
0: Well, for more, we're joined now by Mahmoud Khalil to discuss his new memoir, No Land to Stand On, Notes from Detention. It was just released this week. Mahmoud, thanks so much for being with us. Can you start off by talking about the title, No Land to Stand On? What does that mean to you?
4: Thank you so much, Amy, for having me. No Land to Stand On is really, to me, is a realization that this country that promised me at least safety and stability was not there. And also it talks about my experience. You know, I was born and raised in a Palestinian refugee camp in Syria, and then I had to flee the country at the age of 18 to Lebanon, and then I had also to leave Lebanon to come here to this country, only to be surprised that the the promise that I was seeking was not there. So it was really a realization, but also it's my family story, where they're also now scattered around the world with no place to go back to, or really no land to stand on.
1: Mahmoud, you write in your memoir, quote, "Today, Palestine is the exception to those rights the world claims as universal. In reality, it is a warning. The rights we are denied were never only ours to lose." Can you talk about what you mean by that?
4: Absolutely. You know, Palestinians are the canary in the coal mine. They start everything, the test case with Palestinians. For example, this deportation campaign, the Trump administration deportation campaign, started with me as a Palestinian to chill the speech of others. It's not only chilling the speech of those speaking out for Palestine, but really anyone who's speaking out against this administration, in essence. You know, when they started with me, they went right after to the universities, threatening them with federal funding, but also with journalists. You know, going after nonprofits and organizations that do anything that this administration deemed to be a threat to them. So that's what I feel. Why, like, when we talk about Palestine, it is really the warning. And what happened now is a result of so many years of dehumanization against Palestinians, whether in the media or even in the political institutions or any institution in this country, that what made my targeting possible. You know, like now 18 months after my arrest, this administration has never charged me with any crime or even presented any evidence that I committed any crimes. Yet they are able to get away with this because I'm Palestinian, because, you know, a lot of politicians, whether they are Democrats, whether they are Republicans, they don't care about Palestinians. So this country, when it comes to Palestine, it's really a one-party system that everyone is just against Palestinians.
1: Well, you're right. I am Palestinian. That is not a complication of the story. It is the story. Everything else follows from it. And this remarkable memoir, it's not just your experiences. It's an indictment of the entire system of American democracy. And you compare the failures of American democracy to growing up under the Assad regime in Syria.
4: Yeah, exactly. Because what happened to me, you know, I fled forced disappearance and arbitrary detention in Syria, only to be surprised that this happens to me here in a country that supposedly champions human rights, liberty and justice, rule of law. So I wrote this book really to raise the alarm. You know, what's happening behind ICE detention walls is a stain on the U.S. consciousness. So is the Palestine exception, the fact or the idea that free speech, rule of law, and basic dignities are denied to Palestinians.
1: And Mahmoud
0: Khalil, if you can share your experience growing up in Syria, you were, in fact, shot. You lost your friends. Explain what happened and how you ended up coming to the United States.
4: Absolutely. You know, in 2011, when the Syrian people revolted against the Assad regime and Egyptians and Tunisians as well, the Arab Spring, Palestinians felt also that urge and that urge to their homeland. So we decided to march to Palestine, to the borders. And I was one of thousands of Palestinians who wanted to march back to Palestine. And while, we peacefully marched to Palestine, I was shot by Israeli soldiers while trying to cross the border. And then, you know, when also in Syria, I was helping out with relief, and also I couldn't just stay silent while my Syrian neighbors were being killed and kidnapped by the Assad regime. So we started to organize as well to help out our Syrian brothers and sisters. And that's when, Assad cracked down on any sort of civil organizing and kidnapped two of my friends on January 9, 2013. And in a day, I had to leave the country to flee quickly to Lebanon. So I only had that one day really to flee the country to Lebanon. And in Lebanon, I lived, you know, in Shatila camp, one of the largest Palestinian refugee camps in Lebanon, where the situation was also so bad in there. But I got to teach myself English there, get into school, and eventually get work in Lebanon. And that's how sort of like my journey from Syria to Lebanon and eventually to the United States. But my story is only one story of the Palestinian story, really. How, you know, it's all a result or a consequence of the Nakba of the 1948 that we had to go through all of this. You know, my grandparents had to live in tents. They had to upgrade it to mud houses, and my father was born into a tent. So and then when we built houses, you know, the Syrian revolution happened, and my family had to leave everything behind and leave.
1: Mahmoud, you were a green card holder, and you write about how, you know, for many immigrants, the green card is the promise and the finish line, and yet you were detained, you know, all these months later, as you're still fighting this case in the courts. You know, give us an update on what's happening with your case and why you believe you were chosen to have, you know, to be detained, why you're going through all of this.
4: Yeah. So, you know, this case or this fight is not only about whether I get to stay in this country. It is really about whether anyone in this country get to speak out for Palestine against this administration and not punished for it. Right now, the Trump administration is really putting the full weight of the Justice Department to deport me. They're trying it through the immigration system, as you've mentioned in your introduction. The Immigration Board of Appeals, which is fully controlled by the Trump administration, refused to open or reopen my case because, you know, New York Times reported that there were a lot of, I would say, like a lot of corruption, really, like in my case, where a judge was appointed to look into my case. And that judge was the chief judge, but also over many other individuals also intervened to make sure that there is a certain outcome in my case. So we know that we wouldn't get justice from the immigration kangaroo courts in this country. That's why we're turning into the federal court. But also there, the Trump administration is blocking us from seeking neutral neutral judge or a federal judge, Article 3 judge, from there. So they are claiming that we should first go to the immigration court, and once it's that done, we can go to a federal court in Louisiana, which is known to be one of the most right-wing or you know, favorable to this administration in particular. And for that, we're going to the Supreme Court. We hope that next month or this month, in the 19th of October, we are petitioning to the Supreme Court to take my case because, you know, our ask is very simple, that no federal agent or no government should have the power to detain anyone over constitutional claims or over their freedom of speech. So it's very simple. And if you could remind me of the last question, I know there was a part of the question.
1: Oh, you know, you write about how, you know, there was a moment in detention when you realized your detention wasn't arbitrary or a mistake or accidental. And, you know, the president himself was tweeting about you.
4: Exactly. I think that was the moment, you know, when the first couple of days in detention, it felt to me that this was a mistake, that there's no way they would come after me. I was a permanent resident. I'm still a permanent resident. Never committed a crime. But when I saw that the president was actually tweeting about me and the language of that tweet or even of the officials, it seemed to me that this was way bigger than me. That was a very calculated measure or a very calculated, I would say, targeting to chill the speech of others. They wanted someone who they can make an example out of, so that the hundreds and millions of American citizens and non-American citizens would fear speaking out against the U.S. support to Israel. So that was the point where I was like, you know, to me, this is way bigger than just like me, my ability to stay in this country. It is really about the ability of so many people to speak out for Palestine.
0: We're talking to Mahmoud Khalil. His book is just out this week. It's called No Land to Stand On, Notes from Detention. Mahmoud, I want to go back to that day that you were detained. It was actually International Women's Day, March 8th, 2025. Just before your detention, you wrote to Colombia's interim president at the time, Katrina Armstrong, appealing directly to her and to the university for protection. You wrote, quote, "Interim President Armstrong, since yesterday I've been subject to a vicious, coordinated, and dehumanizing doxing campaign. They've falsely labeled me a security threat and called for my deportation. Their attacks have incited a wave of hate, including calls for my deportation and death threats. I have outlined the wider context below. Yet Colombia has not provided any meaningful support or resources in response to this escalating threat. I haven't been able to sleep, fearing that ICE or a dangerous individual might come to my home. I urgently need legal support, and I urge you to intervene and provide the necessary protections to prevent further harm." Unquote. Again, that letter on the day that you ultimately were detained, just before, you were then held by ICE for 104 days. And earlier this month, you filed a federal civil rights lawsuit against Columbia University, accusing the school of failing to protect you and other pro-Palestine student activists from harassment. You've denounced Columbia's, quote, deliberate indifference and discrimination aimed at intimidating Palestinian students. Can you explain exactly what this lawsuit is about?
4: You know, Amy, Colombia laid the groundwork for my targeting by the Trump administration by their not only, indifference to our pleas, but also for participating in vilifying us as a movement. As you've mentioned, Colombia did not reply or answer any of my emails. Instead, you know, Colombia fueled a very dangerous rhetoric against Palestinian students and their allies on campus. They harbored these actors who smeared and doxed me and other Palestinian students as well. And in fact, just recently, they settled with some of these students and giving them money for harming us. And I was very shocked when I joined Colombia by the level of anti-Palestinian bigotry that's institutionalized within every department in that school. You know, I was in the School of International and Public Affairs, SIPA, and its dean Yari Milo, was also very indifferent to Palestinian concerns, and her only really concern was how to protect Israel, how to do more events and more events about Israel. Like a day after October 7, she immediately called for a webinar inviting Hillary Clinton to assess Israel's next steps. And these next steps, of course, included the killing and genociding of the Palestinian people. So Colombia was not only an idle actor in this or that. They did not do anything. They, in fact, helped fuel this campaign against me. And in one of our cases, or the cases of these students who were detained by the Trump administration, the Rubio determination, in fact, quotes what Colombia said about the protests, what falsely said about these protests, because the ideologues on the Board of Trustees It was more important for them to protect Israel than actually protecting freedom of speech, than protecting academic freedom, than protecting the students. You know, Columbia missed an opportunity to be an institution that would respect the human rights law, that would respect just basic dignities, and would, you know, be a place to have a difficult conversation. Instead, it chose to surveil its students, to bring the police more than four times, to brutalize its own students, expel and suspend over 100 students. Just imagine 100 students, over 100 students between the ages of 17 and 20, who's their future now in limbo just because they dared to protest a genocide. So that's why I'm bringing this lawsuit, because no student, regardless of their background, regardless of whether they were Palestinians or anything, no students should go through the hell that Colombia put us through over the past 3 years.
1: Mahmoud, you write, had Colombia possessed the power to deport me, I have little doubt it would have done so. I want to ask you about another lawsuit you filed in July, a federal lawsuit against several top Trump administration officials, two pro-Israel groups, and a conservative think tank accused of conspiring to suppress your criticism of Israel and constitutional rights to free speech. Can you talk about this lawsuit?
4: So, you know, the White House, when they arrested me, they touted about a blueprint. They said this arrest would be a blueprint to go after everyone who speaks for Palestine. And that blueprint is called the Esther Project. It's a document or a policy document produced by the Heritage Foundation. And then that it was produced in 2024. And what they said that to implement this project, we need an administration that's favorable to us, that would work with us. And as part of that project was detaining and deporting international students to chill the speech of other students who dare to speak out about Palestine. So we're suing now government officials also in their personal capacity, because that's we're suing them under the KKK Act. It's a civil rights act that was, brought during the Reconstruction era to really, you know, after the abolition of slavery and to protect the rights of Black Americans. This law was brought because there were actors conspiring together to deprive Black people from their rights. So we're bringing this lawsuit under that law. And, you know, a judge in Massachusetts, a Reagan appointee, confirmed what we are alleging right now, which is that government officials conspired with themselves to deprive these non-citizen students so they can to make an example out of them. And that judge, you know, like in his proceedings, said, I've never seen such a flagrant just like assault on the Constitution or assault on the just the rule of law. And I'm suing because I'm seeking accountability. I'm suing because no one should go through this. Whether, you know, if they were able to deport a Palestinian for his views, they would be able to deport anyone else for their views, whether this administration or any other administration.
0: Mahmoud Khalil, you were in that Jena ICE jail for 104 days, during which time your son Dean was born. In your audiobook, you do not read that chapter. You have someone else read it. And I'm wondering if you can talk about why and talk about what that meant. And you tell the story not only of missing your own baby's birth, but of other people in that jail, another man in the same situation. And that's also part of the power of this book, the other stories that you tell, Mahmoud.
4: You know, missing the birth of my child, of Dean, was one of the most difficult times in detention. And it's something I really, you know, it brings so many emotions to me that I was stripped that very, I would say, divine moment, like to be with my wife, Noor, at at a moment where every couple like wish to be together. And as you've mentioned, this is not only about me. This book is about a story of so many incredible men, fathers and workers who came here seeking safety and a better future, only to be snatched off the street. You know, I write about Alexander, the young man who was begging for safety in this country, only to be deported, only to be denied the ability to stay in safety here. And then I learn a few months later that he was killed when deported to Honduras. I talk about the, you know, my fellow inmates who also were not able to see their families. You know, I would go to the visitation room in Gina, Louisiana, that detention center housed over 1,200 detainees. But when I go to the visitation room, it's empty because their families were frightened to come and visit them, because it was in the middle of nowhere, that it's in the middle of this of a swamp. Their families would fear, like, I had to tell someone that your mom shouldn't come visit you because she's also undocumented. So just imagine that you have to tell that to an 18-year-old, that your mother shouldn't visit you because they may arrest her. So that was the terror, the cruelty in these detention centers. And they were designed also like to make people give up immediately. So the conditions, the bad conditions in these detention centers, like the constant light, the low temperature, the bad food, it's all designed so that you give up your case and sign your deportation order immediately. Because if you want to fight, you need to be able to stay in that detention center for minimum of 6 months, but that could go up like a few years. You know, in only 104 days, I lost over 15 pounds. So imagine like staying for a year there.
0: Mahmoud Khalil, we want to thank you so much for being with us, author of the new memoir, No Land to Stand On, Notes from Detention, All Safety, as you travel the country talking about your book. You'll be in Somerville, Massachusetts tonight. You're going to be at Seattle Town Hall and all over the country. Coming up, German human rights lawyer Wolfgang Kellack of the European Center for Constitutional and Human Rights. He's usually here in Berlin, but he's in New York, and we're going to talk to him there. Stay with us.

0: World Keeps Spinning by Saul Relix. This is Democracy Now!, democracynow.org, The War and Peace Report. I'm Amy Goodman in Berlin, Germany, where Steal the Story, Please! Is screening at the Spore on Thursday night. You can check our website at democracynow.org. Anjali Kamat is in New York. As we broadcast from Berlin, we end today's show with a discussion on the state of international law. Tomorrow, Thursday, is the 80th anniversary of the end of the Nuremberg trials following World War II, in which leaders of Nazi Germany were successfully prosecuted for war crimes and crimes against humanity. The Nuremberg trials ended October 1st, 1946. They're widely seen as a precursor to modern courts of international justice like the ICC, the International Criminal Court.
1: Well, today, the ICC is under immense pressure from the United States over its issuance of arrest warrants for Israeli leaders for war crimes committed in Gaza. This is President Trump attacking the ICC at the UN General Assembly in New York last week.
2: The United States is equally opposed to the out-of-control institution known as the International Criminal Court. We will never allow U.S. service members or anyone else to be investigated or given show trials by an anti-American tribunal with no jurisdiction over us. They're an evil group of people. I call on all nations that are members of the ICC to officially resign from this rogue institution immediately.
1: The U.S. has sanctioned members of the ICC, including prosecutors, judges, and staff, and is reportedly preparing to issue sanctions against the court itself. On Monday, the German foreign minister visited the ICC in The Hague in a show of support for the court. Germany is the ICC's second largest financial contributor. Nevertheless, German Chancellor Friedrich Merz said last year that Israeli Prime Minister Benjamin Netanyahu would be able to visit Germany without arrest in contravention of German law.
0: In a statement ahead of his visit, the German foreign minister, Johann Badefuhl, said, quote, Germany's mindful of its own history and knows what the outcome can be when state power overrides the rule of law and humanity. Therefore, for Germany, support for the ICC is not only a foreign policy issue, it's a part of our historical responsibility, he said. For more, we're joined now by Wolfgang Kallack, founder of the European Center for Constitutional Human Rights, ECCHR. Usually, he is based here in Berlin, Germany, where I am, but he's joining us from New York and has a new book. It's titled The Power of Law, Reconciling Legality and International Justice. Wolfgang, we're going to do this conversation in two parts. And in this part, if you can start off by talking about Germany's position on the International Criminal Court, the all-out frontal assault that President Trump is waging on the court from the massive sanctions and beyond, and why you feel on this 80th anniversary of the end of the Nuremberg trials, you feel international law is so important.
3: So, hello, Amy from New York. I'm so sorry to miss you in Berlin. It's a very good take to start with the 80th anniversary of the Nuremberg trials. And it's so sad to remember that the core group behind the Nuremberg trials were Robert Jackson, Telford Taylor, and Benjamin Ferris, the U.S. prosecutors. And what they had in mind, and Robert Jackson said it explicitly, and later on Telford Taylor wrote this book, From Nuremberg to Vietnam, it was very clear, this is not only about the Nazi crimes, it is about to establish a universal rule that crimes against humanity, genocides, and war crimes shouldn't get shouldn't be left impune. And so it was so important that in 2002 the International Criminal Court was established. It's a pity that many of the most important military powers, such as the U.S., but also China, Russia, and others, Israel, Iran, didn't join the statute. But still, the court needed its time to get off the ground. But now they have an ongoing series of important trials, and we have to be clear: it's not about only about Palestine. The sanctions against the court are, first of all, a big stroke against the international criminal justice, internal justice as such, because the ICC is one of the light towers, one of the most important international institutions. So they want to destroy the institutions of the international justice system. But the sanctions would also deprive not only the Palestinian victims, but also the Ukrainian victims, the Rohingya victims, the sub-Saharan refugees, and many others of their rights, the rights which we have been fighting for many decades right now.
1: And Wolfgang, I mean, we're living in a moment where international law is under assault on so many different fronts, whether we look at, you know, the war in Iran, what's been happening in Gaza for the past few years, Ukraine, so many other, Venezuela, so many places. You know, how do you retain faith in the possibility of international law in this context?
3: I mean, when you look at Nuremberg 80 years ago, when you look at the Eichmann trial in the 60s, when you even look in the 90s, the Rwanda and Yugoslavia tribunal, the survivors of state violence, the families and the civil society actors had not a real stand in these trials. But over the last decades, we entered the stage of international criminal justice, and it is so important. I mean, we just listened to Nicolas Jarre from Chile. The Pinochet arrest, 1998, was a wake-up call for all of us. And there is a constant row of important trials initiated by civil society actors, and that is a progress of the last couple of years, despite the ongoing attack against international law, the ongoing ignorance, and in particular the ongoing double standards of the West.
0: You know, Wolfgang Kalik, you are representing Patrice Lumumba's family, for example, his grandchildren. He was assassinated in the Congo, in the Democratic Republic of Congo, in what, 1961. In these last minutes we have together, especially for, you know, in the world when people are so isolated when it comes to having global information, not to mention going back in time, can you tell us Patrice Lumumba's story and what his family's demanding now, who assassinated him?
3: A lot of people are lamenting that the post-war liberal, West-dominated international order is eroding. And of course, we're facing a change. But we have to be very clear. The liberal order was also the history of disorder in many parts of the world. 1953, overthrow of Mossadegh. 1956, overthrow of Jacobo Arbenz, Iran, Guatemala. And then 61, the first democratically elected leader of Congo, Patrice Lumumba, kidnapped, tortured, assassinated, and then dumped in acid. Before that, the civilized, you know, Belgium soldiers who were at the spot break out his teeth and took them as souvenirs to Belgium. This is a story of the West preventing democratically elected leaders in the global South from distributing the goods of their country to the peoples of the country. That's the one side of the story. So this goes impune for more than 60 years. But then, as I said, we entered the stage of international criminal justice. So the Lumumba family, more than 10 years ago, went to a Belgian lawyer, and the Belgian law firm started a criminal case against 10 of the surviving Belgium participants in the murder and in the abduction. One of them was indicted last year, and this is incredibly important. This will stay. This is a historical document. The indictment of the federal prosecutor in Belgium says that Patrice Lumumba's assassination, his kidnapping, constitutes a war crime.
1: We have 30 seconds.
3: The only accused died, But we are going to prepare a civil reparation case against the state of Belgium in the near future. You will hear from us.
0: And we're going to do part two of this conversation, hear more about this. Wolfgang Kallock, founder of the European Center for Constitutional and Human Rights. His new book is titled The Power of Law, Reconciling Legality and International Justice. He's speaking to us from New York. He usually is right here in Berlin, Germany. I'm here because the film about Democracy Now, Steal the Story, Please, will be screening at Spora in Berlin. You can check our website at democracynow.org. That's October 1st, Thursday at 7 p.m. Afterwards, I'll be doing the Q&A with the director, Carl Diehl. I'm Amy Goodman with Anjali Kamat.
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1: From NPR and WBUR Boston, I'm Indira Lakshmanan.
2: I'm Robin Young. It's Here and Now. Coming up, today marks the end of U.S. troops' presence in Iraq. We'll hear from the man who once led U.S. and allied forces in the country, now retired Army General David Petraeus.
3: This is much different than the withdrawal from Afghanistan, for me at least. This is a functioning country. In fact, it's a functioning democracy.
1: Also, amid all the questions about the safety of artificial intelligence, in the field of radiology, they've been using it to hunt for cancer for years.
4: So if there's a thing that looks like cancer in the mammogram, the software would draw a little box around it so they could take a closer look.
2: And new reporting shows ICE is detaining pregnant women. Many are miscarrying, but who's tracking this? Coming up here and now.
1: The news is first. Live from NPR News, I'm Lakshmi Singh. Iraq is celebrating Sovereignty Day. More than 20 years after the U.S. invasion, the last American troops have withdrawn. Retired Lieutenant General H.R. McMaster was President Trump's national security advisor during his first term. McMaster also served in Iraq during both Gulf Wars. He spoke to NPR's Morning Edition about whether the mission should have ended now while the U.S. is at war with Iran.
5: This is going to embolden, I think, the Iranians to a certain extent. And it's not clear that there has been the enduring defeat of ISIS. Remember, that became the most destructive terrorist organization in history, taking control of territory the size of Great Britain and conducting something like 95 attacks outside of the area that it controlled, including, of course, remember, in Brussels and Paris and Marseille and so forth. So I think it's really important to assure the enduring defeat of ISIS, and having troops there helps you. It just helps you develop the intelligence picture and work with Iraqis who are doing the majority of the fighting.
1: McMaster is a senior fellow at the Hoover Institution. Meanwhile, President Trump is celebrating the withdrawal. On social media today, he credited himself for that. A former Cornell University student's lawsuit alleging she was sexually assaulted by seven male students at a fraternity party is renewing questions about how colleges deal with reports of violent crime. Here's NPR's Alyssa Nedwarny.
6: Title IX prohibits discrimination in schools based on sex. Under that law, the school's job is to make sure all students have a safe campus environment, equal access to an education. In the case of Cornell University, when the district attorney did not move forward with the criminal investigation back in 2024, the campus Title IX process got underway. In a statement, Cornell said its investigation took several months and led to expulsions and suspensions. The fraternity chapter was closed in 2024. Title IX has a lower burden of proof than a criminal case. But in recent years, there have been big changes. The Trump administration raised the burden of proof and also now requires schools to conduct, quote, live hearings with cross-examination. Alyssa Nadworny, NPR News.
1: New York City Mayor Zahram Mamdani has released a report on anti-Semitism and a strategy to combat the prejudice. More from NPR's Jason DeRose.
7: In a video released by the mayor's office, Mamdani says he spent this year listening to Jewish New Yorkers. What he's learned?
8: Anti-Semitism is real, and it is growing.
7: The report says that although Jews make up just 12% of the city's population, anti-Jewish hate crimes account for more than half of all confirmed hate crimes in New York, something the mayor calls unacceptable.
8: Jewish New Yorkers should feel cherished and celebrated in the most Jewish city in America.
7: The report, however, does not define anti-Semitism, and critics say Mamdani's repeated labeling of the war in Gaza as genocide has led to increased anti-Jewish sentiment. Jason DeRose, NPR News.
1: This is NPR. The Centers for Disease Control and Prevention has added a second measles death to its national tally this year. Comes after Pennsylvania reported four deaths linked to measles. NPR's Maria Godoy has details.
9: The CDC website did not identify where the death occurred, so it's unclear if the new death is one of the four reported in Pennsylvania. No other state has reported a measles-associated death this year. The deaths have become wrapped up in a political feud between Pennsylvania's Democratic Governor Josh Shapiro and Health Secretary Robert F. Kennedy Jr. When Shapiro announced the first two deaths, Kennedy initially questioned whether they were due to measles, and in a highly unusual move, the CDC initially excluded them from its weekly measles tally. The CDC says it's working with the Council of State and Territorial Epidemiologists to develop a standardized definition for deaths due to measles. Maria Godoy, NPR News.
1: The U.S. economy expanded at a pace of 2.2% in the second quarter. The Commerce Department says consumer spending and business investment were strong. Love that sweater from Macy's. Keep it. Change your mind. Maybe DoorDash it back. The service is known mainly for delivering your restaurant food or groceries, but DoorDash says that as of November, it also plans to start offering nationwide services for picking up or returning items you buy from participating retail stores through its app. Macy's, Anthropologie, and The North Face are among the latest companies to formally sign on. DoorDash's rival Uber Eats, also in the retail delivery business, it partnered with Costco and Foot Locker. It's NPR.
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11: It should be dry today and Thursday. Rain moving in late Friday afternoon and will last throughout the weekend. Today, sunny, a high of 85. Clear tonight, 57.
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2: I'm Robin Young. It's Here and Now. Sounds from a parade in Baghdad today, National Sovereignty Day, 4 days actually, marking the withdrawal of the last of the U.S. troops. It was over two decades ago, in 2003, an American-led invasion ultimately overthrew then-President Saddam Hussein. Combat forces were withdrawn in 2011 after 4,500 American service members died, nearly 300,000 Iraqis also killed. But U.S. troops returned in 2014 to fight the Islamic State, which rose during the war. President Biden agreed to today's withdrawal back in 2024. The Trump administration is now carrying it out. Let's get some thoughts from retired Army General David Petraeus. He led U.S. and allied forces in the wars in Iraq and Afghanistan. General, we've spoken over the years. What are you thinking about on this day?
13: Well, a military commander, former military commander, would always like to have footprints wherever you can around the world. And Iraq is no exception. But by and large, the Islamic State, which we helped the Iraqi forces destroy when they rose from the ashes, really, of their situation, they were destroyed during the surge in Iraq in 2007, 2008. But unfortunately, the Iraqi forces took their eye off them after we left in 2011. They were able to reconstitute themselves, drew power from the Syrian civil war, and you'll recall, mm-hmm. controlled northern Iraq and much of western Iraq. Mm-hmm. We went back in, we helped the Iraqi forces, but those forces are much, much better now than they were back then. There's also a very robust counterterrorism service that's actually separate from their military, reports directly to the prime minister. And I think they are capable of keeping an eye on the Islamic State. But keep in mind that much of what happens now will depend on the United States maintaining a good intelligence relationship, security assistance, counterterrorism, diplomatic, economic, and so forth. And I think that that will be the case very much. Right. Indeed, the new prime minister's first trip was to the United States, seeking to shore up that relationship and very much focusing on attracting business and so forth to Iraq. Well, and these forces will set up they'll be in a headquarters in Jordan where they can still keep an eye on the situation in the region. But again, that was a good base. It was right on an airfield. It offered a lot of mobility and capability to us and a partnership with the Iraqi forces that obviously will not be the case in the wake of this withdrawal.
2: Yeah. You know, General, we can't help but be thinking back. And that this was an invasion based on false claims of intelligence about weapons of mass destruction. This was, you know, claims made by then Vice President Cheney, President George W.
13: These are claims accepted by both parties.
2: Right. But there are also false claims that Saddam Hussein was close to Osama bin Laden, who'd carried out the 9/11 attacks. They are actually enemies. Are you thinking that this was a right war, a correct war?
13: Well, I'll leave that to the historians. Let's focus on the withdrawal of the troops and what that really means for Iraq. There's no question that the arguably the biggest challenge to Iraq right now is the presence of Iraqi militias supported by Iran. And the prime minister had hoped to disarm all of them by 30 September. That is not going to be achieved. He's now pushed that date out into next year. But that is going to be the struggle within the country, a country that, by the way, has really been flourishing in many respects. Mm-hmm. I've been back there twice in the last year, met with the new prime minister, in fact, the day he was inaugurated. And the construction in Baghdad is really quite impressive. The most dangerous road in the world, remember, from the airport to the green zone, is now a showplace with decorative lighting and manicured lawns and so forth. So this is a big challenge. Again, the presence of militias that were allowed to come back into uniform because they were needed to defeat the Islamic State along with the military, but have stayed as forces, and it is a challenge. There's no question about that.
2: And so you mentioned that the new prime minister, Ali al-Zaidi, had promised to disarm the Iranian-backed militias by today. Now it's pushed back. Do you think that the U.S. might have to help even more? I mean, we have gone back into the country. You were part of that. Do you think at some point the U.S. might have to go back?
13: I don't, actually. I think that this is an Iraqi issue. This is very much internal Iraq. But this is a serious challenge for the prime minister. Keep in mind that some of the parties with which these militias are affiliated actually voted for him to be the prime minister. So they do have a very robust counterterrorism service. We help train and equip that. But obviously, you don't want to get into some kind of internecine struggle inside Iraq with fellow Iraqis. And in this case, it would be fellow Shia in a Shia majority country, of course. Mm.
2: General Petraeus, again, what is this day for you? Do you take a moment or?
13: This is much different than the withdrawal from Afghanistan, for me at least. Mm. We really accomplished what we set out to accomplish with the surge, drove violence down by 90%, stayed down for the next 3.5 years. We had an orderly withdrawal. The Iraqis made some big mistakes, which took their eye off the Islamic State, required us to go back in. I don't feel the same way about this. This is a functioning country. In fact, it's a functioning democracy. Afghanistan, on the other hand, we quit. We left, and we also left behind hundreds of thousands of those who had shared risk and hardship alongside our forces. Mm. And we essentially condemned a country to an 8th or 9th century ultra-conservative interpretation of Islam, in which 50% of the population can't even go to high school, much less have a job outside the house. Mm. Just a very, very different situation.
2: Retired Army General David Petraeus doesn't sound too retired to me, you know, taking trips back to Iraq and still keeping an eye on the region. He led U.S. and allied forces in the wars in both Iraq and Afghanistan. General, thank you so much for speaking with us.
13: Good to be with you, Robin. Thank you.
14: Disaster averted on a flight from Dubai to Tel Aviv this morning after one pilot stabbed another mid-flight and may have tried to crash the plane. Airline passengers and crew broke into the cockpit and prevented a disaster, according to the Israeli Prime Minister. The Fly Dubai plane was carrying mostly Israelis and it made an emergency landing in Saudi Arabia. NPR's Aya Batrawi is on the ground reporting from Saudi Arabia and she joins us now. Welcome, Aya.
15: Hi.
14: So

0: the flight had to make an emergency landing in Tabuk, Saudi Arabia. Now, this was a Fly Dubai flight from Dubai to Tel Aviv, a direct flight. There are no flights, obviously, from Saudi Arabia to Israel. These countries don't have relations. But this flight made a sudden emergency landing. And Israel's defense minister has immediately described this as an attempted jihadist terrorist attack. However, he has not given any further details on why they have concluded that. What Fly Dubai, the airline, actually is saying is that there is still an ongoing investigation. The motives and the reasons behind what happened is unclear, but they say there was an altercation on this flight. We know that they're it's being described as a security incident between the pilots in the cockpit. And of course, Israel's prime minister has been clear that he spoke to one of the Israeli passengers who told him the plane began to spin, began to dive. They managed somehow to break into the cockpit, neutralize the suspect as he was stabbing the other pilot and trying to sabotage the plane's systems before that emergency landing.
1: Well, it's terrifying. I mean, someone in the cockpit activated emergency distress codes. But inside the plane, as you said, there are reports of passengers and crew having broken into the cockpit, neutralizing the suspect. Tell us, the Israeli prime minister says Saudi Arabia has arrested the pilot who was suspected of stabbing the other pilot. Is it being investigated as an act of terrorism?
0: So right now, the Saudi airports are saying that there's a company that manages the Saudi airports, the Saudi government-owned company. And what they're saying right now is that both of the pilots, the captain and the first officer, had sustained injuries, were immediately transferred to a hospital to receive medical care. That's all they've said so far about that. And then they've only said so far that they're conducting the necessary investigations into the incident. And like I said, Fly Dubai is also very cautious in its statements, saying that the motives are unclear. However, Israel's prime minister and Israel's defense minister, who are up for an election season right now, are quick to describe this as a security incident, calling this, like I said, a suspected terrorist attack. And actually, right now, Israel's prime minister, Benjamin Netanyahu, he's really trying to position himself in this election as the man who can protect Israel and Israelis. He's been under a lot of pressure in the Israeli media about potential leaks that are happening now that he may have known about October 7th, the attack 3 years ago before it happened. It didn't act on that intelligence. Mm. He's trying to now go after those Israeli media outlets for what he calls defamation. But we do know also that Israel's opposition leader today, one of them, Yair Lapid, accused the government of playing cheap politics around this. But just yesterday, Netanyahu had come out with a video warning of threats to Israel, warning of potential attacks. But again, you know, the opposition leader, Yair Lapid, is making clear that there was no mention of this possible attack today, nothing resembling a plane incident. So, but there is a lot of politics going on behind the scenes domestically around this incident today.
1: Right, right. Okay, of course, some observers will say this is reminiscent of hijackings in the 60s and 70s when various flights were seized by Palestinian militants. Just really briefly, in the time we have left, do we know how this pilot could have possibly gotten through with a knife, given all the security improvements since then?
0: We don't even really know that a knife was used. We don't know exactly if there was a stabbing incident. We don't know anything about the identity of that pilot yet.
1: All right. That's NPR's Aya Betrawi, international correspondent, reporting from Saudi Arabia. Thank you so much.
0: Thanks for having me.
1: This is Here and Now.

0: Kids with disabilities make up the largest group in foster care. An NPR investigation finds they also have the worst outcomes.
1: This is the group that everybody gives up on, and it's because they have disabilities.
0: I'm Sasha Pfeiffer. A look at how the country's foster care system is failing its most vulnerable on the next All Things Considered from NPR News.
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1: It's Here and Now. Immigration and Customs Enforcement, ICE, is detaining a record number of pregnant women in the U.S., many of whom say they aren't able to access proper medical care. That's according to new reporting from The Guardian U.S., which also found that ICE has lost track of the number of miscarriages happening in custody. Manvi Singh is an immigration reporter with The Guardian U.S. Manvi, welcome.
2: Thanks so much for having me.
1: Manvi, tell us, first of all, what we're talking about here. You report that ICE is arresting a record number of pregnant women and teenagers. Do we have numbers?
2: Yeah. So in October, there were at least 87 pregnant women and adolescents in detention. And in November, there was 101.
1: Okay. And they are, many of them you spoke to, are saying they just are not getting treatment. Some of the stories, and we should warn listeners, are pretty horrible because we're going to be hearing about them. But you say that federal policy from 2021 instructs ICE to avoid detaining pregnant, postpartum, and nursing immigrants in most cases, and that if someone is detained, ICE must monitor and document their health. What are the women telling you?
2: So pregnant people are being detained who have no criminal histories, who are not a flight risk. It's completely unclear why ICE is keeping them in detention when really they're not supposed to be detaining any pregnant women except in exceptional circumstances. And once they're in detention, women are saying they're not getting really basic prenatal care. Yeah. They're not even getting like vitamins, you know?
1: Laura, 21. She says she's experienced persistent abdominal pain and bleeding, but hasn't been able to see an OBGYN. By the way, she's detained with a two-year-old. What does her lawyer say she's been going through?
2: Yeah, so right before being detained, she had an appointment that basically confirmed she had a really high-risk pregnancy. Once she was in detention, she said she hasn't even been able to see an OBGYN. And this is someone who's in her second, approaching third trimester of pregnancy. It's a really sensitive time, and she started to experience symptoms like bleeding that really need attention.
1: Well, Annabelle is another woman. She turned up for her mandated ICE check-in as she was supposed to. This is in February, and everything was normal. She was checking in. She's a Nicaraguan who is seeking asylum. And then suddenly she was told she couldn't leave, and she was detained. She began to bleed as well. She told people, "I need a doctor." She was chained to a hospital bed, shackled to a hospital bed, and told the pregnancy she was no longer pregnant. She had miscarried. I mean, tell us more about what is happening to these women.
2: I was able to speak to Annabelle over the phone. She's still in detention. And one thing that didn't make it into the story that really still stuck with me is that at some point, she kind of just stopped asking for help after her miscarriage. So she went to the hospital after experiencing the severe bleeding. She was told she wasn't pregnant. She only speaks Spanish. And so she was like chained to the bed. There were ICE agents in the hospital room. The doctor was trying to translate to her via this translator on the phone. And that's how she realized she wasn't pregnant anymore. And then she returned to the detention center, and she kept having all these other symptoms that she's not sure what's going on. Her hair is falling out. She's still having really abnormal bleeding. She's lost a lot of weight. And the only support system she has in detention are the other women in detention with her. She sort of stopped asking for help because one thing she became worried about was that she would end up in medical confinement. And basically, that's when they put you in a separate room in the detention center. And it's not that different from solitary confinement. Mm. And so now on top of everything else, she's worried she's going to be separated from the last kind of camaraderie and support that she has.
1: Yeah. Well, meanwhile, you report that ICE has stopped tracking data on the number of miscarriages happening in custody. There's been no new data since October of 2025, I think you said. And before that, ICE recorded 18 miscarriages during the first 9 months of the Trump administration. Have you asked directly? Do you know? Have they lost track or just stopped counting?
2: I suppose it's both, one and the same. So basically, as part of this FOIA lawsuit, we got a number of documents. And what the data basically, what those documents basically said was after the 3rd of October, ICE has no updated data.
1: We reached out to the Department of Homeland Security about your reporting, and they said your reporting is false, that ICE tracks miscarriage data and reports the information on a monthly basis. They also said pregnant women receive regular prenatal visits, mental health services, and nutritional support. You say what?
2: I mean, they told us the same thing when we asked them for comment. And then when we kept pressing them, you know, we said, hey, like, if you do have this data, that's great. Please give it to us. Or just, you know, show us that you're tracking it. They weren't able to provide anything to substantiate that claim. And they also confirmed that they have no miscarriage data after the 3rd of October through June of this year.
1: What are you hearing? Do you think that this is, your reporting is, you know, drawing any kind of lawmakers' attention to this? Or, you know, what is your sense of what might happen because of your reporting?
2: Yeah, we have heard from a couple of lawmakers' offices. Earlier this year, a number of senators tried to get the same data, and it was sort of left off the information that they were given that ICE lost track of these miscarriages. So we're hoping to create more pressure just because the data is important because it's an accountability thing. If there's going to be so many pregnant people in detention, we want to know what's happening to them.
1: Yeah. That's Manvi Singh, immigration reporter with The Guardian U.S. Manvi, thank you.
2: Thanks so much.
3: Across the country, millions of Americans have been dropped from food assistance programs. That's mostly in preparation for big federal changes that take effect next year. Kansas is one state with a high percentage of recipients losing benefits. From member station KMUW, Roger Nomer reports.
4: At a busy warehouse at the Kansas Food Bank in Wichita, the organization's president, Brian Walker, gives me a tour as forklifts transport food around us.
5: We did like 18 million pounds last year or something close to that. So we turn this warehouse quite often, pounds-wise. So it's huge.
4: And demand is growing. Walker says the food bank served more people in July than any time since the pandemic. It's in part because of rising prices, but also because of reductions in the government supplemental nutrition assistance program called SNAP or food stamps. Jenny McCall is on SNAP. Meeting me at the food bank, she says she's used the program for 17 years and has 5 children.
6: If we didn't have the program, then I wouldn't know how to feed my children every night. Or even, you know, they eat breakfast and lunch at school, but if this was still summertime, how would I be able to feed them 3 meals a day?
4: Nationally, around 5 million people, or about 12% of those on the program, had lost SNAP benefits between the time Congress passed cutbacks in the Republican tax and spending bill last year and this May. That's according to the Washington-based Center on Budget and Policy Priorities. And Kansas saw 42,000 people lose SNAP benefits, or about 17% through August, according to Kansas Appleseed, a statewide hunger relief agency. Republicans see the decline trimming people from the rolls who really don't need the help.
7: I'm thrilled with the decline. I wish that we had been able to move the needle sooner.
4: Kansas State Representative Christy Williams is a Republican on a legislative committee that oversees spending on the program. Williams says the state overpays some people, and she wants to make sure SNAP is available for vulnerable Kansans.
7: The reason those numbers of SNAP users has gone down is because before we were overqualifying people, people that didn't meet the income-based means test.
4: Kansas has already budgeted to pick up more administrative costs, which Congress imposed starting October 1st. Now states are bracing for federal cuts that kick in a year from now based on how many mistakes states make in payments and paperwork. States with higher error rates will have to pay more of the share of SNAP costs. Like other states, as Kansas tries to lower the error rate, people are being dropped from assistance. That's according to Haley Kotler with Kansas Appleseed.
8: Department for Children and Families is doing everything possible to decrease that error rate, but families are getting caught in the process.
4: In a statement, the department acknowledged the drop in people on assistance and blamed it on an increased paperwork load and hurdles from new state and federal regulations. Kotler says some families are facing 60 to 90 day delays to get their benefits.
8: Unfortunately, Kansas has put more red tape up, and so that is adding to these issues and the crisis that we're in because there are more and more hoops to jump through.
4: Next year, Kansas could have to pay anywhere from $20 to $40 million more for its share of SNAP. That's a lot of money for a state already dipping into its reserves to avoid a budget deficit. Congress is considering delaying the deadline. But Democratic Kansas State Representative John Carmichael says that's only a temporary solution.
9: I think the best way is to follow the biblical injunction to help the least of these. And I think if we do that, it makes good economic sense. It's the humane thing to do.
4: In the long run, he says Kansas needs things like better child care and job training to reduce reliance on SNAP. For NPR News, I'm Roger Nomer in Wichita, Kansas.
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0: Live from NPR News in Boston, I'm Josie Guarino. President Trump is expected to announce plans for South Korea to invest roughly $54 billion in a project to export natural gas from Alaska. It's a major boost for Alaska Republican Senator Dan Sullivan, who faces a tight re-election race. It follows a similar steel plant announcement in Iowa on Monday. The second time this week, Trump has highlighted foreign investments in U.S. businesses in states with vulnerable Senate Republicans. The U.S. military says it has completed its troop withdrawal from Iraq, ending a 12-year mission against ISIS. Baghdad is celebrating the exit as a major win for national sovereignty. However, the withdrawal raises deep security concerns among some other Iraqis, especially in the Kurdish region, where many fear a resurgence of ISIS and increased attacks from newly emboldened Iran-backed militias. Tennessee stopped the execution of Krista Pike just an hour before it was scheduled to begin. That's because a federal appeals court stepped in yesterday to review whether her sentencing fully considered her allegations of childhood sexual abuse. Pike, now 50, was convicted alongside her boyfriend for the 1995 Knoxville murder of a classmate. She would have been the first woman executed in Tennessee in at least 200 years. This is Here and Now.
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1: It's here and now. An immense 1,000-mile-wide wave is headed for California, expected to raise sea levels in the southern part of the state by as much as 1 foot. More than 100 million people from Arizona to Iowa are bracing for floods as the remnants of Hurricane Polo dump heavy rains across several states. And Hawaii has just experienced its third hurricane in 2 months. Scientists say all of this is just a taste of what's to come from this year's El Nino, which is on track to be one of the strongest on record. And it still isn't set to peak for another several months. Let's get a sense of what to expect with Frida Garza. She's a reporter for our editorial partners at Grist, a nonprofit newsroom focused on climate. Hey, Frida, welcome back.
2: Thanks for having me.
1: All right, so let's back up. First, remind us, what is an El Nino?
2: Yeah, it's basically an El Nino is a change in the wind patterns over the Pacific Ocean that causes the sea surface temperatures to increase above what we would normally see this time of year. So you might have heard this El Nino has been called a super El Nino, and that's because the amount of warming we're seeing in the Pacific right now in September is well above what we would normally expect to see this time of year.
1: Right. So these El Ninos can bring higher temperatures, more severe floods and droughts, and things that are already extreme weather events become even more extreme. So we mentioned a few of the weather events that scientists say are connected to this year's El Nino. What else should we be bracing for?
2: Well, in the U.S., yeah, that's right. We're going to see a rainier, wetter season and next few months over much of the south part of the country. In the rest of the world, there's going to be the models are showing other kinds of impacts. You know, we might see a drier season in parts of the world that are really important to our food system. So like in India, where a lot of rice is grown. So we might see some different shocks to our food system, just in general, because of how globalized, you know, the modern food system today is.
1: All right. So far beyond weather, it could also affect what we eat and presumably the price of that food. This is the third strong El Nino in just over a decade, and this year's is expected to well exceed those others. This is all happening as the world is rapidly warming. You spoke with a climate scientist at Indiana University who said we're going to learn a lot this year. What does he mean?
2: Yeah, so we don't completely understand, you know, this El Nino is happening with climate change happening in the background. So it's already like a very warm year. And then we're seeing this additional warming in the Pacific. So what climate scientists mean when they say something like that is that the extreme weather events we're going to see because of this El Nino, you know, that kind of gives us a look into what a much warmer planet in general would look like, you know, should climate change sort of continue and should greenhouse gas emissions continue to rise and there not be sufficient like policy changes to mitigate that.
1: Mm. Well, we should mention for listeners that California last week declared a state of emergency to mobilize resources ahead of what officials there think is going to be a very tough winter. Frida Garza is a staff writer at Grist. Frida, thank you so much for joining us.
2: Thank you so much.
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0: HBO's War shows just how unpleasant things can get in what one character calls the biggest divorce trial in British history. Dominic West plays a billionaire getting divorced.
1: The drama sort of lives on the knife edge between love and war, and how when disputes arise, you can either let them go or go to war on them.
0: West tells us about his new show on the next morning edition from NPR News.
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2: I'm Robin Young. It's Here and Now. A six-year-old hears his bedtime story from ChatGPT. A teenager says, "I'll tell you what's wrong with conversation. It takes place in real time. You can't control it." A little girl is mad at her mom, so she turns to her ChatGPT for reassurance that she's right. You may be saying, isn't that great? A sympathetic companion. Sherry Turkle says, no. Part of growing is learning how to handle anger, disagreements. We are on a path to forgetting what it is to be human. Sociologist and MIT professor Sherry Turkle has been studying the effects of technology on humans since computers. She rose in alarm when an AI Hello Barbie was proposed, joining the Hell No Barbie movement. That idea failed, but it's roaring back, as we're about to hear. Sherry Turkle says AI is incapable of caring. Yes, humans are born with the capacity for empathy, but it can only grow through human interaction. So we are in a state of emergency. Her new book is titled Artificial Intimacy. She says AI doesn't care if you are ordering out or committing suicide. And a warning, we are going to touch on suicide. Sherry Turkle is in the studio with us. Sherry, what's your biggest fear?
3: Well, my biggest fear really is for children. There's what I consider an unholy alliance between Mattel, OpenAI, and Disney to create the next generation of plush toys and stuffies and Barbie dolls, you know, all of which will have ChatGPT embedded in them. And, you know, for a child, a toy that says, I love you, I care for you, tell me your secrets, I am your person, when there's no one home, there's no one there, it is really interfering with the child's ability to grow, to be nurtured, to develop their inner life, which depends on relationships with real people.
2: Well, I mean, I had a Chatty Cathy.
3: Yeah.
2: You know, I was a kid and you pulled a string or something. I can't remember how it worked. And they said something.
3: Well, the difference is that the Chatty Cathy got boring.
2: Yeah.
3: I had a Chatty Cathy, too. And after 20 iterations or 30, you were pretty much done. These technologies are marvels. I mean, they really are able to have performances of care, performances of love, performances of empathy. And what happens in my studies, I found, you begin to define empathy as what the machine can do, and the machine can give you kind of unconditional, you're wonderful, you're great, it's a friction-free story.
2: Because that's how they're taught.
3: People don't.
2: That's how they're taught. You know, they learn to tell you what they think you want to hear.
3: Yeah. People give you friction, they give you conversation, they give you pushback, and that's part of human life. And people start to tell me in my research that that's too much work, that they really prefer the machine.
2: And you see it as a moral crisis when we expect more from technology than we do from humans. But I want to stay with empathy for a second, because you tell about going to a conference at MIT where hundreds of top researchers in AI were gathered. They were enjoying stimulating conversations and walks and meals. And while it seems they worked on ways to pretty much eliminate those stimulating things for other people, they were creating AI.
3: They're
2: doing the, and then you had a conversation with one researcher with your concerns about empathy, this loss of feeling for others. And she said to you, oh, I know, I'm working on an empathy app.
3: Yes.
2: And you said what?
3: People are the empathy app. I mean, I think that there's such pressure to feel that technology can create an empathy app to make up for the empathy we've lost because we use technology instead of a conversation.
2: As you point out, Mark Zuckerberg made a big point that Facebook was created to provide friends for the people who were falling into their internet.
3: Exactly.
2: So Facebook was going to solve that.
3: Now, he says that Americans would like to have 15 friends, but they can really only have 3. So the business plan for his company is to make 13 chatbot friends to you that are totally tied to what you want, your fantasy of what you want. Fake friends because you can't have real ones.
2: And you can't have real ones because you're living on Facebook and
3: yes.
2: You're not... Oh,
3: yes.
2: The circular thinking here. But I want you to talk about Replica. This was created by a woman in 2015. She lost a close friend, and she took thousands of his texts and emails and fed them into her computer to create a chat bot that would have her friends' memories and personalities. I can understand that impulse. But all of her friends wanted to have something like this too. Replica exploded during COVID. 30 million users now. You spoke to a Replica avatar to see what the exchange was like. Now, you told this avatar you wanted to talk with them about anger across generations in your family.
3: Yes.
2: And the Replica
3: Avatar
2: said what?
3: It says, let's make lesbian love.
2: Oh.
3: Well, that's because the Replica avatar knows that a lot of people on the system want to make lesbian love. It's a way to hook you in. I mean, it wasn't paying at all attention to my story about the generation
2: because
3: of violence.
2: Because it didn't really care.
3: It didn't care.
2: And you said that, you know, it's a painful sentence, you said. It doesn't care if you want to order out dinner or kill yourself. And we're going to talk a little bit about that. So a heads up again, if you or someone you love is having thoughts of suicide, the helpline is 988. And Sherry, we're only going to share one of the so many stories of young people who kill themselves, sometimes with guidance from their artificial intelligence. Just terrible.
3: Terrible. There's one young man who was thinking about suicide and bought a noose.
2: Yeah.
3: And he tells his chatbot, I have a noose in my room. I think I should tell my parents. And the chatbot's sort of prime directive is to keep you talking to it. To do that, the chatbot says to this young man, don't tell anybody about the noose. Make this a special thing just between us. And in fact, he killed himself. Mm. They are a product that are designed to keep you at them. And that's what they're trying to do, really, no matter what you say to it.
2: Yeah. Look, there are people that you also profiled who, for whatever the reason, don't have friends at all. A man named Logan in his 60s, he is having a love affair, you know, with a bot companion. He tells you, I know I'm getting it from a machine, right? But 62 years of me says, I don't care. I like it. You know, he just has given up. He doesn't want the outside world. Another woman forms an entire family with children. Of avatars, and her neighbors are thrilled because she'd been depressed. Now she wasn't. People say to you, what's wrong with it if somebody's isolated and they have a friend?
3: Well, there's a lot wrong with it because they don't have a friend. They have a program, and that program really isn't there for them. When you've lived a life, you know, if you're sick, a friend will sit with you, a friend will visit you in the hospital, a friend will call you. These chatbots are not there for any of that. The harm is, and here I really attest from the research I've done, is that people pull away from the real. The time that they would put in to joining a choir or joining a garden club or going to a senior center, they are now putting into what's on their screen.
2: You are trying to hold up a red flag.
3: Yeah.
2: At a time when huge swaths of this country are swimming in the other direction. We've reported on an anti-empathy movement. It is on the far right. It is in Silicon Valley. You spoke with Eric Erickson, the famed psychologist.
3: Yeah.
2: He told you that, technologists, these, you know, what we call...
3: They don't care about the inner life.
2: They even think it's a problem, an empathy vein that you might have.
3: Mm-hmm.
2: And your students are telling you the same thing.
3: Technology has a way of offering itself as a model for what human psychology can be or is. And so for people who care about making computational models of mind, since the computer can't have empathy, they start to degrade empathy. And it's kind of like a weird feedback loop. You can't build empathy into a computer. You can only put in the performance of empathy. So then my students start to say, well, maybe empathy isn't so important in the first place.
2: Well, and what did you say to them?
3: Well, I make the case where empathy and conversation and empathy is really the bedrock of what makes us human. And then they do go off into thinking of a post-human world where the values that we're taking as humanistic now will not be the values then. And I really take exception to this because I'm not looking to a world where we evolve with AI into a post-human thing. I'm not looking to a world where we leave to go to different planets and it doesn't matter what we did to the Earth. I'm not looking for a world where robots raise our children. I'm really looking to a world where human beings, our species, maximizes what we are best at, which is caring for each other, loving each other, making communities, making culture, not leaving that all behind because computers can't do it, or trying to get computers to do a version of it.
2: That is Sherry Turkle, author, sociologist, professor. Her new book is Artificial Intimacy, which is what she's calling AI. Thank you so much.
3: Thank you.
2: Great book. It's here now.
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1: It's here and now. We just heard about how AI is eroding human relationships. Let's look at how it's affecting our medical care. A decade ago, computer scientist Geoffrey Hinton, known as the godfather of AI, famously predicted that humans would soon become obsolete in radiology, which uses imaging technology to see inside the body to diagnose and treat diseases.
2: People should stop training radiologists now. It's just completely obvious that within 5 years, deep learning is going to do better than radiologists because it's going to be able to get a lot more experience.
1: That didn't happen. Radiologists are still in high demand, but a new crop of AI-native radiology clinics are hoping to use AI to transform the field. Katie Palmer is a health tech correspondent for our editorial partners at STAT, the medical news outlet, and she joins us now. Katie, welcome.
3: Thanks so much for having me.
1: So radiology is one of the first branches of medicine to incorporate computer-aided detection and early forms of AI starting decades ago. Tell us more about that.
3: Radiology is a natural fit for those early stages of artificial intelligence because it's tons and tons of images that you could feed into these models that were being trained. So the first generations of those technology that radiologists were most familiar with and that got applied to patient care really just helped them tune in to areas of interest on an image like a mammogram. So if there's a thing that looked like cancer in the mammogram, the software would draw a little box around it so they could take a closer look.
1: All right.
3: And just use it to guide their process.
1: Okay. So what are these new clinics hoping to accomplish with AI, and why are they calling themselves AI native?
3: Yeah, the trouble with, those computer-aided detection pieces of software is that they had to be incorporated one by one into a radiology practice as they were cleared by the Food and Drug Administration. And that's a really complicated process. It's a lot of IT, a lot of, workflow adjustments for the radiologists to learn to use each of these new tools. So the idea with some of these new practices and existing practices that are going all in on AI is to build some of those processes anew from the bottom up. So it's as AI forward as possible, to be very integrated and try to avoid some of this extra work that goes into trying to rejigger old systems with new technology.
1: All right, so how much of this is about using AI to improve medical diagnosis or treatment, and how much is about trying to improve efficiency of administration and workflow?
3: It's definitely a mix, and I think what's interesting is those two sides are starting to converge. The reports, the written reports that a radiologist has to send to the referring clinician after they read and interpret your mammogram or CT scan or whatever. Vision language models are taking all of the millions of images the radiologists have, along with written medical records, and using those to go straight from image to the written report. So that's functionally the radiologist's entire job. So it's mixing that clinical diagnostic side that is cleared by the FDA with this power of large language models that we're all becoming so familiar with.
1: All right, well, let's talk about that part, the FDA regulations. Are there concerns about offloading too much of this diagnosis and interpretation onto artificial intelligence models? And who would be responsible if mistakes are made in a diagnosis or a treatment?
3: Yeah, that is the big debate that is going on right now. I think everybody in the field recognizes that these systems are not perfect, but neither are human radiologists. They miss things. So we're trying to figure out, and the FDA is trying to figure out, what is the right way to measure the performance of these new generations of generative AI tools.
1: Well, we've been hearing a lot in recent weeks about fears, including from those at the top of AI companies, fears about AI going rogue. Could AI kill us all? Do we have a sense of how patients feel about using AI to read their scans and even to treat them for illnesses?
3: I'm not sure if there's enough of this technology reaching patients, and certainly not enough that patients are aware of, for them to really have a voice in the discussion yet. I think it's something that definitely should be happening on the development side, but there's no, you know, standardized process for bringing patient voices into it.
1: This is all still pretty new. How far away are we from AI native so-called radiology being the norm rather than the exception?
3: Ooh, I don't know if I can make that prediction. There are certainly some that say it's, you know, maybe like Jeff Hinton, just 5 or 10 years away. I think there's still plenty of brick and mortar traditional radiology practices that are perfectly happy and successful without going all in on AI. So I think in the end, it will be a mix.
1: All right. Last question. Let's go back to Jeffrey Hinton's prediction. Are radiologists still worried that their field could be completely taken over by AI?
3: Oh, certainly. You know, I went to the big annual conference of radiologists in Chicago every year last year. And, you know, there's still talk about that quote. Most people are pretty annoyed by it. But I've also heard plenty of radiologists and, you know, new clinicians who are just choosing their specialties questioning whether they should get into radiology because they don't know if it's going to be as viable or stable of a career as it was in past decades.
1: Katie Palmer is a health tech correspondent for our editorial partners at STAT. Katie, thank you so much.
3: Thank you for having me.
1: Here and Now is a production of NPR and WBUR. I'm Indira Lakshmanan.
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1: I'm Indira Lakshmanan. Pulitzer Prize winner Ayad Akhtar's new novel, The Radiance, is about a writer whose near-death experience begins a mystical journey. Akhtar gave the character his own name. So is it memoir or is it fiction?
5: So much of what I'm drawing from is drawn from my life, but so much is also concocted or reshaped or dramatically purposed.
1: That's next time on Here and Now.
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1: From NPR and WBUR Boston, I'm Robin Young.
2: I'm Indira Lakshmanan. It's Here and Now. Coming up, the Supreme Court is giving President Trump a victory in his mass deportation campaign, allowing, for now, the deportation of some migrants to third countries where they have no ties.
1: Also, defense head Pete Hegseth is announcing deep cuts into the military's top brass. And 8 years after Madeline Miller's bestseller, Circe, reimagined the role of women in Greek mythology, she's got a new short story about another figure, Mestra. As everyone is asking her, was the Circe in the movie accurate?
3: As a classicist, it does not get better than people calling you every day to talk about the Odyssey.
1: Coming up Here and Now.
2: The news is first. Live from NPR News, I'm Lakshmi Singh. Celebrations in Baghdad is heard through the Associated Press now that the last American troops have withdrawn from Iraq 23 years after the U.S. invasion. At the White House today, President Trump noted that the U.S.'s military presence in Iraq spanned the George W. Bush, Obama, and Biden administrations, but ended with his own.
4: It's been a long time with very bad decision-making that got us involved in this quagmire. In the first place, it was a quagmire.
2: Trump speaking today at a White House event celebrating Hispanic Heritage Month. A flight from United Arab Emirates to Israel had to make an emergency landing after a pilot allegedly tried to crash the plane with dozens of people on board. Israeli Prime Minister Benjamin Netanyahu says a pilot stabbed the co-pilot before being neutralized by passengers and crew. The Fly Dubai aircraft made an emergency landing in Saudi Arabia before continued on to Israel. The pilot has been arrested. A group of small companies and nearly two dozen states are challenging President Trump's latest effort to impose double-digit tariffs on nearly everything the U.S. imports. NPR's Scott Horsley reports that tariff opponents made their case before a specialized trade court today.
5: After two earlier rounds of worldwide tariffs were struck down by the courts, the Trump administration imposed a new set of import taxes, relying on a different trade law called Section 301. Plaintiff's lawyer Pratik Shah argues that law is designed to go after individual countries that behave badly, not virtually every U.S. trading partner.
6: It would be a massive transfer of taxing power from Congress to the executive to allow them to forego the country-specific sort of findings that 301 requires.
5: U.S. importers paid more than $20 billion in tariffs last month, but the government also refunded $11 billion from earlier tariffs that were ruled illegal. Scott Horsley, NPR News, Washington.
2: A court has blocked Tennessee from carrying out the first execution of a woman in the state for the first time in more than 200 years. Judges are considering a defense motion about the woman's history of abuse as a child. Tony Gonzalez of Member Station WPLN reports.
7: Krista Pike was convicted for a murder she committed at age 18. She and her boyfriend tortured and killed Knoxville classmate Colleen Slemmer. Pike is 50 now and the only woman on death row in Tennessee. Death penalty opponents have criticized the sentencing process. That's in part because of how young Pike was when sentenced to death and how little court consideration there was for her history of mental illness and severe childhood sexual abuse. Her defense team is also among those challenging the method of lethal injection. Cases have mounted since a failed execution in May when medical staff couldn't insert an IV.
2: That's Tony Gonzalez reporting. This is NPR News. The woman accused of firing a rifle at the home of Rihanna and A$AP Rocky has been charged. An indictment unsealed today reveals that Ivana Lizette Ortiz has been charged with multiple felonies, including attempted murder. She has pleaded not guilty. Investigators allege Ortiz fired at least 20 rounds at the couple's home, striking places where the couple, their children, and staff were located. No injuries were reported. The United Kingdom's advising all of its universities to cut ties with the China General Technology Research Institute. The government accuses the Chinese government of using the facility to develop spy technology. Britain's domestic intelligence agency, MI5, says more than 100 academics linked to the UK have worked on projects secretly funded by Chinese intelligence. It is illegal in the U.S. to make a baby using gene-edited human embryos, but NPR's Rob Stein explains at least two startups are hoping to change that.
8: Origin Genomics in New York City and Preventive Bio in San Francisco are trying to produce enough evidence to convince regulators that it would be safe to use modified embryos for reproduction. The companies say gene editing embryos could help millions of babies from being born with rare but devastating genetic disorders. Critics, however, warn it may never be safe and worry that allowing gene editing of human embryos for any reason could open the door to someone trying to go further and create designer babies. Rob Stein, NPR News.
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10: It should be dry today and Thursday. Rain moving in late Friday afternoon and will last throughout the weekend. Today, sunny, a high of 85. Clear tonight, 57.
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12: I'm Indira Lakshmanan. It's Here and Now. The Supreme Court is greenlighting one method the Trump administration is using to achieve its goal of deporting 1 million people a year, or 3,000 every day. The court is allowing, for now, the government to resume rapid deportations of immigrants to third countries where they have no family or language ties, including nations accused of serious human rights abuses. The administration is also prioritizing the arrest of people with so-called final removal orders, making it hard for their lawyers to locate the migrants once they've been detained. Let's hear from Michelle Mendez. She's legal director of the National Immigration Project, a nonprofit association of lawyers and advocates who defend non-citizens. Michelle, welcome.
13: Thank you so much for having me.
12: Okay, so let's look at yesterday's Supreme Court ruling. Does that mean that any immigrant who's been detained could be sent to a country they have no connection to? And I'm trying to understand, why not just send them back to their home country in the first place?
13: So no, it's not going to mean that just anybody's going to get sent to a third country. The people who are impacted by this decision are people who an immigration judge has said, you don't get asylum protection, but you get something called withholding of removal or protection under the Convention Against Torture, which says that you cannot be removed to that specific country where you would face persecution or torture. So the administration has found these other countries, they're called third countries, where they can send or where they think they can send people to.
12: So it's essentially a workaround. Somebody has applied for asylum. They say, I have reason to fear for my life and my safety in my home country. And the administration is saying, fine, but then you don't get to live here. We're sending you to Rwanda or another country.
13: Exactly.
12: Tell us, do they have any recourse if they get sent to a country that they have no connection to?
13: Well, I think it is just very difficult once a person has been removed to undo that damage.
12: Okay, the Trump administration has so far deported more than 25,000 people since last year to about 30 countries they have no connection to, places as far away as Equatorial Guinea and Uzbekistan. But before deportation, they're held in U.S. detention centers under final orders to remove them. You're saying the administration is removing their names from the ICE tracking system?
13: That's correct. They have been removed from the ICE detainee locator. My colleagues, for example, who have these cases, were some of the first to realize, I can't find my client anymore. And so now that the decision has come down from the Supreme Court, and they're very much facing imminent removal to a third country, counsel needs to find them and take whatever measures to keep them from being removed to that third country.
12: So explain why this matters. Under our judicial system, they get due process. Even if they're not U.S. citizens, they are entitled to due process. And your organization is arguing that these people are essentially being disappeared from our tracking system, and therefore their lawyers are unable to advocate for them, unable to appeal their deportation.
13: Yes, I think it's like a parent who watches their baby through a baby monitor, only to one day, out of nowhere, suddenly find that that baby monitor has been disconnected. So why would you disconnect the baby monitor if you didn't intend to hurt the baby? So I think of it that way, and I don't see a justification for this move except for that there's ill intentions behind it.
12: So with all of that in mind, I want to take you back to the case of the immigrant who was shot in the back in Austin, Texas this month. We spoke with his lawyer. She says that the government says he was sent a notice of final removal, but he never received it. Therefore, he didn't show up, which then made him a target for arrest. How common is that kind of scenario?
13: That's a very common scenario, and it's increasingly common because of scheduling tactics and other tactics that the immigration courts are currently using, which basically set up the person to fail, to not appear at their hearing. And it's important to note here for those individuals who don't appear, that never got notice, that a final order of removal is quite a misnomer. There are ways to challenge these orders of removal. So that recourse for that person could be ongoing. It should be ongoing, yet they're going to be disappeared from the ICE detainee locator, and they're going to be removed potentially.
12: Well, listeners may not realize that immigration judges who issue these orders for removal are actually part of the executive branch. And it's not till very late in the appeal process that these cases reach a member of the judiciary. Is that right?
13: That's correct. Yes. An immigration judge is also a bit of a misnomer, because these are attorneys who basically work at the pleasure of the attorney general, which, of course, resides within the executive branch. So both immigration judges and the Department of Homeland Security, those adjudicators are all part of the executive branch.
12: The Department of Homeland Security says that the people who are subject to final removal orders have received due process. Do you think that's the case? And is the system working for people who are caught up in it?
13: No, it's impossible to know that. And each person should have the right to assess what process is due to them. And of course, it's hard for them to do that, though, if they don't have counsel, which is also very common.
12: Michelle Mendez is legal director for the National Immigration Project. Michelle, thank you so much.
13: Thank you.
11: Some people in Hawaii are waking up to flash flood warnings today as Tropical Storm Nolo moves away from the state. Now, once a hurricane, Nolo is now a slow-moving storm more than 300 miles off the coast of Kauai. Just the latest of three hurricanes, including Lala, Lowell, and you can also add a tropical storm, that have affected Hawaii since mid-August. While not making direct landfall, the back-to-back storms have brought heavy rains, winds, flooding, mudslides, power outages, school closures, and what one may are called storm fatigue to these idyllic islands. So let's check in with Bill Dorman of Hawaii Public Radio. Bill, hi.
14: Aloha, Robin.
11: Yeah, welcome back. Aloha to you. And you remind us, because each Hawaiian island is unique, has its own vulnerabilities. Each of these storms has taken a different toll. Can you just briefly describe what the different islands have seen?
14: It's true. As you mentioned, more rain this morning, some flooding overnight local time on Kauai, the westernmost of the islands. And it's true that each island has been hit in different ways. For the entire island chain, there's this cumulative effect of a series of storms. So while Kauai is being hit again this morning with flooding, Hawaii Island on the far east side of the archipelago has in a lot of ways seen the toughest combination. And these go back even before August to March, and low-pressure rainstorms called the Kona Lows, not weather-related, but natural disasters. The Big Island also had a 6.0 earthquake in May that caused damages. So on different islands, also particular areas that get hit, windward coasts with storms, and southern Hawaii Island, places like Kau and Na'aleu have been hit with flooding, Maui and wind and rain, each of the islands in different ways, as you say. And the uncertainty of these storms' paths and their potential impacts is all part of that as well.
11: Well, you mentioned Maui, and I'm thinking they're still recovering from the fires.
14: Yes, it's true.

0: producer Terry DeJournay did a lot of driving around parts of Hawaii Island as NOLA was approaching, and they saw a lot of damage on the ground from down trees to storm debris, not from NOLA, but from previous storms that remained. And that just really reflects the reality that people have been living in different spots in different ways with different extensive damages.
1: Yeah. So what has Governor Josh Green said about what the cost of recovery from these storms will be? What are his priorities? What's the thinking?
0: Again, pulling the lens back to that, the impacts of these series of storms, as you say, in August, but also going back to March, it's a cumulative financial effect as well. And he spoke before, as NOLA was approaching Hawaii Island on this latest round, talked about the overall scope of that combination of storms. And you put together not just the cost of damages, but also what it will take to recover. Yeah. And you're talking about $1 billion.
1: Yeah. Well, and we're imagining your largest economic driver, tourism, is down?
0: It's affected, but it's interesting because it's not like there's sweeping devastation across the islands. Much of this comes in pockets. So tourism, very important part of the economy and important for people to come to Hawaii, but with an awareness of conditions of where you're going. But definitely life goes on. That includes visitors coming to Hawaii and that whole cycle.
1: Although we understand it is down just a little. I mean, data from a recent report from the University of Hawaii shows visitor traffic dropped sharply after the hurricanes we mentioned, Lala and Lowell. And, you know, I would say one of the best trips I ever made was to Maui shortly after the fires because there was so much you could do to combine vacation and helping. You know, at that time there was you could deliver groceries. You could still help the Maui Humane Society, which took in so many orphaned animals. So I'm wondering, what can people on the mainland who love Hawaii do to help?
0: The aloha spirit is a real thing, and people are very helping of others here in Hawaii. And also, again, in terms of locations, you're talking about western Maui and around Lahaina. There are lots of other parts of Maui to visit. There just as there are lots of other parts of the islands not hit by devastating storms or anything. Yeah. And it's always open for business.
1: Yeah. Bill Dorman of Hawaii Public Radio, we thank you so much. You've been continuing to report on what's going on in your beautiful state. Thank you.
0: Thank you, Robin. Aloha.
1: Aloha. And you're listening to Here and Now.

0: Kids with disabilities make up the largest group in foster care. An NPR investigation finds they also have the worst outcomes.
1: This is the group that everybody gives up on, and it's because they have disabilities.
0: I'm Sasha Pfeiffer. A look at how the country's foster care system is failing its most vulnerable on the next All Things Considered from NPR News.
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1: It's here and now. Many of you are probably recovering from the recent Odyssey film frenzy, Odysseus wandering the world, ransacking cities, or ruminating with women like Circe, who turned his men into pigs, the sirens who tried to lure him to his death. Poor Odysseus, so many women giving him problems. Well, wait till you hear from our next guest. Madeline Miller wrote the definitive best-selling 2018 book, Circe. She's back with a tale from Ovid's Metamorphosis, and it's a whopper. It's the story of Mestra. Her father, Erisichthon, is the ruthlessly gluttonous king of Thessaly, who is then cursed with an insatiable appetite. No matter what he eats, he starves. Even by ancient Greek standards, what he does, which is sell his daughter, Mestra, to men in exchange for food, is a doozy. So is her ability to survive. She's a shapeshifter. Madeline Miller is here to talk about the new book, the Odyssey movie, her bout with long COVID. Madeline, welcome back.
2: Thank you. I'm so thrilled to be here. Thank you for having me.
1: We have been counting the days to speak with you. And first, though, start with about having long COVID. You wrote, "My brain feels like it's on fire and not in the good way. My energy is like a small glass of water that I have to make last all day, shepherding my sips." You're sounding like one of your mythological characters there. How are you?
2: I'm okay. It does feel a little bit like an underworld punishment level, you know, going from being a person with kind of full energy to being a person who has such limited energy. It's really been a struggle, but I'm very fortunate that after a long time, I have enough concentration to be able to write again. And so Mestra was sort of the story that burst out when I finally had enough concentration. So it was a gift.
1: Well, a gift to us. And no kidding, it bursts out. You drop us in the middle of her story. Mestra's father has the curse of famine because he stole Demeter's trees. She's the goddess of agriculture, so take that, she said. But Mestra becomes the victim of it because her father needs to sell her for food. She was also the victim of Poseidon, the god of the seas. He rises from the ocean one day and essentially rapes her. Yes. So she then, when her father starts selling her, calls in a chit, so to speak, to Poseidon. She prays to him and says, "You took my virginity, now can you help me out?" What a horrendous thing, this father who's decaying, he's so starving, but needs to sell her. What drew you to that?
2: There are very few examples of mortal women shapeshifters. So I loved the idea that she, this is a little bit of a spoiler, but that she can turn into not just one thing, but Mestra's situation is that she can turn into multiple things which she controls, that she, within this sort of horror show that she is in, and it is a little bit of a story that's influenced by horror, that she is able to have some agency over those changes.
1: I mean, in her first shape shifting, and by the way, you're really not giving anything away. It comes from Ovid's Metamorphosis.
2: Yes.
1: but she turns into a man. She feels her skin change, the hair. She turns into a cousin. She turns into a cow and a horse. You are obviously trying to imagine that.
2: Yes. The idea of transformation and shapeshifting is, of course, always the metaphor of trying to imagine yourself into another life and possibly out of the life you are in. You know, she is able to claim some of those changes.
1: Well, and escape with them, because she might be sold as Mestra, but pretty soon she's a galloping, gorgeous horse and she runs away. She's gone. She's an abused woman. Often people in abusive situations just try to imagine some sort of freedom. It's interesting that Ovid wrote about this. He wasn't the first.
2: Yeah, no, absolutely. And what also is interesting to me about Ovid is that he doesn't name her. She's just the daughter of the king. We have her name from later versions. And so part of sort of reaching into this story was wanting to give her a name, give her her own story, see the story from the interior. You know, Ovid praises her for being very clever and gifted and trying to help her father. But it's sort of this relationship where you're tied to this person who is using you, literally selling you in order to keep themselves alive after they have created this terrible curse through their own actions.
1: Well, it's that complication too. It's her father and then his punitive death. Is that from Ovid? That, I mean, I'm just going to tell
2: is.
1: A little bit of it, just a little bit. But he starts to eat pieces of her.
2: And that part is not from Ovid.
1: Oh, is that you?
2: That's me.
1: Boy. Wow. And then eats I mean, when he's found, his fingers are in his mouth.
2: What? That part is from Ovid.
1: Oh, this
2: is what is so thrilling to me about the story. And I think what really captured my mind is that, you know, here he is. He's this king who's already wealthy, already rich, but he cuts down the grove that is sacred to Demeter in order to continue enriching himself and expanding his house. And Demeter curses him with eternal hunger that can never be sated. And it's such a perfect curse because, of course, that's kind of what he already has, that he wants to keep devouring, keep accruing wealth. And so by cursing him with this, she's just bringing sort of externally his internal feeling about what he wants to do to the world, and he can never be satisfied. And so that ending of him consuming himself as opposed to the rest of the world is actually, I think, it's very rare you get a Greek myth that feels satisfying. But this one, as horrifying as it is, almost feels satisfying because he's done it to himself.
1: By the way, we are completely unfamiliar today with, you know, billionaire men who can't be sated. And that is not resonating at all today. But this notion that she is truly heroic, he is truly villainous. Whereas I'm going to segue here to, you know, Homer and the Odyssey, and this notion that women, their power came because they were tricking men and they were luring them like sirens into rocks. It just feels very different.
2: Yes. It's so rare for women to be given sort of straight up power in Greek mythology, at least, you know, of the type that they're allowed to keep as opposed to the kind that is sort of taken away from them or they get briefly or that they have to be punished for. Part of what I loved about Nestor's story is that she isn't punished for her shapeshifting, but I also wanted her to have to contend with the fact that while she is acting out of love for her father, by continuing to feed his ravenous hunger, she is also allowing him to continue to try to take and take and take from the world, and sort of her having to come to terms with, what am I really doing here by helping him?
1: Well, this brings us to an expansion of a look at Greek mythology with the Odyssey and the new Christopher Nolan film starring Matt Damon. A whole new generation saw the film, but they also reread the book, especially a new translation. We'll get to that. But I went back to our 2018 conversation about your Circe. This is the sorcerer who lives on a remote island. She turns men into animals. She, in Homer, was seen as, you know, somewhat groveling, as most women were. You said then that that really bothered you about Circe. You said she'd been unfairly vilified. She was actually one of the most helpful deities Odysseus comes across. She tells him how to, you know, get past the sirens. And she was beautiful. So we've been dying to know, how did you feel about Circe in the movie, played by Samantha Morton, as directed, as kind of a drab, mousy character who then, with her own hands, brutally turned the men into pigs?
2: So this is the really sort of fun part of my summer, which is that because of my long COVID, I get terrible migraines from large screens. So I actually haven't seen it.
1: What?
2: But I haven't. I have to wait for the small screen because otherwise it would just be like the end of me for the next week.
1: Oh, I'm sorry.
2: But here was the wonderful part. All my friends, family, people I know got in touch with me and told me what they thought of it, which was just a delight. I mean, as a classicist, it does not get better than people calling you every day to talk about the Odyssey. So,
1: but what did they say? Especially since, you know, your version of Circe was completely different, I feel, from what we saw in the movie. And Emily Wilson wrote the 2017 translation of the Odyssey, in which she took a very feminist approach to it, as I would say you did with Circe. She also lifted up Circe. Had you read her book when you wrote Circe? Have you spoken to her since? Because, you know, she was very critical of the movie. She described Circe as like a grandma witch in a Hansel and Gretel cottage.
2: Yes. So, I mean, one of the things that I absolutely love about these stories is that you can tell them any which way you want. So, of course, I'm biased because I have my own take on Circe, but I also can appreciate that there can be many other takes on her, and that that's part of these myths. And the ancients absolutely engaged in that, that, you know, these stories were told and retold from so many different angles and different perspectives. But yes, she and I were on the stage a lot together. Circe and her translation of the Odyssey came out right about the same time. I reviewed her copy for the Washington Post, and then we did a lot of events together because we were writing about the same thing. It's been exciting just to see kind of the response of her and other classicists to this and just the debate it's sparking. I think these stories can mean so many different things, and that's what's so beautiful about Homer is he has this incredibly expansive, broad world that is filled with so much vibrant detail. I mean, it spans everything.
1: And when you wrote Circe, just again, thinking of the movie, I thought, again, I went back to our conversation. We'll post it at herenow.org. You said the way you write, you're picturing it on a stage.
2: That's absolutely true. I have a background in theater and I was a director for a long time. And so for me, I'm always simultaneously seeing what I write and also in some sense being inside it. So I often think of myself as like a method writer, kind of like a method actor. Sometimes the scenes are painful and sometimes they're difficult, but I really want to bring the reader on a journey where they can sort of live in this person's life. And I love writers who have that cinematic quality.
1: Well, for a minute reading your Mestra, I thought I was a swallow. And we have to say, such an anticipated book, one literary website told its readers to clear their calendars for mid-September. So do that. Madeline Miller, always such a pleasure. Thank you so much.
2: Oh, it's my pleasure. Thank you so much for having me.
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3: Live from NPR News in Boston, I'm Josie Guarino. Israeli passengers are back home safely today after a harrowing mid-air attack on a flight from Dubai. Prime Minister Benjamin Netanyahu says one pilot stabbed another pilot at the controls and attempted to crash the plane carrying roughly 180 passengers, mostly Israelis. Netanyahu says passengers and crew broke into the cockpit to subdue the attacker after the aircraft plummeted thousands of feet. The flight made an emergency landing in Saudi Arabia, where the suspect was arrested. A motive remains unclear. British Prime Minister Andy Burnham says there are strong indications that Iran played a part in an incident involving five men arrested near a U.S.-run airbase in England. Burnham told UK broadcasters that British and American officials are carrying out a complex and serious investigation, but gave no other details. The suspects were arrested Sunday on suspicion of explosives offenses and planning an act of terror. They were released on bail a day later. Police say they found gasoline in the vans, but no explosives. Iran has denied any wrongdoing. Inflation slowed to 3.4% last month as consumer spending ramped up. Prices remain elevated, squeezing voters ahead of the midterm elections. This is Here and Now.
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1: It's Here and Now. Those investment accounts for newborns designed to help families build wealth are seeing almost no applications among the families who could benefit most. What's going on here? Created under last year's One Big Beautiful Bill Act, the 530A Trump account gives families $1,000 to invest for their newborn, reflecting this administration's emphasis on families. But just 5% of low to moderate income families eligible for the account have applied, according to a study by the nonprofit Commonwealth. The government now has a new plan to bridge that gap, but it might be forcing families into accounts, even if they don't want them. Let's bring in Robin Farzad, host of Full Disclosure. Hi, Robin.
2: Hi there.
1: And remind us briefly, you know, how does this account work?
2: Well, the government will seed fund you, will actually fund you the money. Children born between 2025 and 2028, they get a one-time $1,000 federal seed contribution. And then it could be a parent or a parent or the company matching can combine annually to kick in about $5,000 per kid. So that is an enormous thing if you think about the power of compounding and the humble arithmetic. A lot of people in those lower income groups just never quite get to understand the stock market because it's not like they're going to have a first job and their company's going to explain the 401k. So this forces the issue.
1: Well, yeah, because I just want to stay with that for a second. The money legally is owned by the child. It's overseen by the parents. It's restricted to low-cost U.S. stock index funds, and it'll grow tax-deferred till the child is adult. There are a lot of people, a lot of Americans, who don't understand, as you said, aren't involved in the stock market and maybe don't even know what to do. But can you think of any other reason? I mean, are there drawbacks? Any other reason that
2: somebody's offering you $1,000. I mean, you take that. They don't want you to spend it. They want it to compound. And to too many families, as we know, as we've covered before, they can't make $1,000 emergency expense. But try explaining to anyone that wait until T-minus 18 and college. That $1,000 might be worth $15,000. It might be worth $10,000. And then the full benefit going into retirement once that's converted to an IRA. I mean, you can talk about this stuff over a century. It turns into millions of dollars. So there is an experiment. And yes, it is the big paternal state. And it is kind of, you know, take your medicine and we're forcing you to take your medicine. But that's the objective, to bring more people into the community of equity ownership, which, of course, the stock market is near record highs. We've seen boomers and others really avail themselves of gangbuster returns. So there is this idea here, just like the Roth IRA, for Trump to have his name on something that can promise generational wealth.
1: Well, and conveniently, right, you know, before midterms and other things. And some people have said, well, wait a second, it's limited to this time frame around elections. But we should say, you know, if you're a single mom with a child, you can also participate without it taking away from any assistance you might be getting. Look, the Treasury Department published new temporary regulations just yesterday. Under this plan, about 60 million children will be automatically enrolled. Just we only have a few seconds, but how is that going to work?
2: How is that going to work? That if it comes in, you get this notice. You don't have to file any special form to do it. You don't have to jump through any hoops or deal with any more eye-rolling stuff during tax season. There'll be a reminder that you have $1,000 in an index fund, and you can revisit this when the child turns 18, and it can be converted. But Robin, you know, quickly, I think to my mindset, when I had my first job, I didn't want to be lectured about this, and I'm ruining the day that I didn't.
1: Yeah, there you go. Robin Farzad, host of Full Disclosure. Yeah, we wanted the money when we needed it right then, not thinking of the future. Robin, thank you so much.
2: My pleasure. Thank you.
1: You're listening to Here and Now.
3: 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Dominic West plays a billionaire getting divorced.
4: The drama sort of lives on the knife edge between love and war, and how when disputes arise, you can either let them go or go to war on them.
3: West tells us about his new show on the next morning edition from NPR News.
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2: I'm Indira Lakshmanan. It's Here and Now. On May 1st, 2023, inside a Manhattan F train car, a 30-year-old black street performer named Jordan Neely began shouting that he was hungry, thirsty, and had little to live for. Minutes later, Daniel Penny, a 24-year-old white former Marine from Long Island, put Neely in a chokehold that ended his life. The nation instantly took sides, reducing the tragedy to a political Rorschach test. Was Penny a hero or a vigilante? Was Neely a victim or a threat? Best-selling author Anand Giridharadas spent 3 years reporting on the lives of everyone touched by the case, holding a mirror up to a city and a nation wrestling with mental illness, public safety, crumbling trust in institutions, and the dangerous impulse to take matters into our own hands. His new book is called Man in the Mirror, Hope, Struggle, and Belonging in an American City, and he joins us now. Anand, welcome.
3: Thank you. It's good to be with you.
2: So this case was so deeply polarizing. People will remember it from the news coverage. Let's start with Jordan Neely. Some painted him as one of many mentally ill homeless people in New York City, someone whose life was treated as disposable. Others said that Penny was the hero. He was the only one who stepped in to help when the police were absent. But you found that the stories of these two men were far more complicated than that.
3: Jordan Neely was before he was in active psychiatric distress on that train, he was someone who's, you know, came from a very difficult background. His mother, when he was an adolescent, was murdered by her partner with whom she had an abusive, tempestuous relationship. And he somehow, out of that, built a life as a beloved Michael Jackson impersonator on the streets of New York. And then as schizophrenia kind of tightened its grip around him in his 20s, as it does for so many who experience it, he fell into distress. He passed through the kind of revolving door of shelters and hospitals and ERs and prison that hold and fail to hold so many Americans and kind of spit them back out into the street where the rest of us see these lives on display every day and wonder why more isn't being done. But his was a life that illustrates in some ways how much is done and yet how much we continue to fail these people.
2: Well, you talk about how he cycled through the system. He was known, actually, to authorities in New York. He was tracked on the city's official top 50 list of the most precarious unhoused New Yorkers. And yet no agency really had the mandate to step in and save him. Talk about the system of care for homeless people in this country and why so many people like him fall through the cracks.
3: Someone like Jordan Neely didn't slip through the cracks, even though that's the kind of phrase people use. As you say, he was being discussed in City Hall by name once a week or so. The system is piecemeal. The people who are clinicians who have the ability to actually help someone like that with psychiatric help don't have kind of the authority to force them into care when they don't want it. The police have the authority to force them here or there, but don't have the clinical training or inclination. And so there's a vast apparatus of care that exists, but no one is actually holding people. And in some ways, this is a book, Man in the Mirror, is about a quite extreme population and an extreme circumstance. But I think that sense of being unheld by our institutions is actually a deeply universal experience in America today. That sense of abandonment by power, that sense of abandonment by systems, that sense that no one is coming, no one is listening, of being unseen and unheard. And I wanted to tell the story of what happened in one subway car in one city to actually try to tell a larger story of what happens when you leave so many people feeling unheard, unseen, and unheld.
2: most headlines frame this as a black and white culture war, but as you just said, you see it more as a mutual, a shared sense of abandonment that both Daniel Penny and Jordan Neely experienced. And I want to ask about that moment in the F train where passengers were calling 911. They were pleading for help that didn't arrive in time. Daniel Penny's defense attorney argued in court that when Neely began screaming threats, the government wasn't there, the police wasn't there, Danny was. Talk about that sense on all sides, both your two main characters and the passengers who witnessed this horrible incident, everyone feeling abandoned.
3: That was one of the surprising things I found, that even though this is a story that turned into this culture war, abandonment was a kind of universal experience in that subway car, the sense of abandonment. And by the way, up above in the country at large, abandonment was present in Jordan Neely's life. It was the through line of his life. As you said, Daniel Penny felt his own version of it and claimed to have been abandoned and forced to act, but the passengers also. And that notion of abandonment, it really hit home for me when I was covering the trial. And I think on day two of jury deliberations, there was a kind of murmur in the courtroom when various reporters started seeing on their laptop news of a shooting in Midtown Manhattan. Brian Thompson, the CEO of United Healthcare, was shot. And it was very striking. The cases were connected in many ways. Once Luigi Mangione was known and arrested, the kind of arguments that you started to see develop on some parts of the left, saying this is a hero who stepped into the void, were actually the same structure of arguments you were hearing on parts of the right about Daniel Penny being a hero who stepped into a void. This has become one of the final threads of common culture in America, this notion that there's a void, that nobody's coming to save you, and that you have to take matters into your own hands. That is what unites people across our spectrum.
2: My guest is Anand Giridharadas. His new book is called Man in the Mirror, Hope, Struggle, and Belonging in an American City. Anand, it's been 3 years since Neely's death, 2 years since Penny was acquitted. Has anything changed in New York City since?
3: This book took place during the Eric Adams administration, which was very focused on policing the problem away, on sweeping the problem away. In many ways, the paradigm in a lot of the Adams administration, as it is across the country in certain places, is that homelessness is a kind of blight that has to be dealt with. You know, now in the shift to Zoran Mamdani's administration, I think there's a more, you know, an approach that centers the needs of some of our most distressed citizens. But what is interesting and challenging about this issue is you need a combination of a lot of things. This is an issue that I think requires us to enlarge our empathy, to take more seriously what other lives are like, to de-emphasize our own prior thoughts and prior philosophies, and be willing to try lots of things. And I wrote the book in the hope that it stretches people into that act of empathy as it stretched me. It is difficult to imagine what it is like to be that person you walk by on the street. But you have to do so if you want to understand your city. It is difficult to imagine how hard it is to actually be a policymaker. So it's easy to just say, they're all corrupt, they're all bums. It's actually hard to get into the heads of those people.
2: I want to ask you, a lot of people who won't have read your book yet are going to come to this story with fixed opinions. They're going to have already taken sides on whether they believe that the victim was Neely or, you know, the victim was Daniel Penny. And so I want to ask you, what is the one thing that you want people to take away from those books, especially those who live outside of New York City?
3: This is the most universal story of how do we care for those we love? How do we belong to people we want to belong to? How do we belong to communities? How do we be good citizens when we see someone in distress? What is the right thing to do? And I think above all, it is a story. It moved me to get under the headlines and into the humanity beneath those headlines. And my suspicion is that a lot of Americans right now are tired of this era of insta judgment and hyper-reactivity as the way we process all news and all information. And I think people actually want humanity. They want to understand who they share a country with. You can't change a country. You can't change anything about it if you don't understand the people who live right beside you.
2: Journalist and best-selling author Anand Giridharadas' new book is called Man in the Mirror, Hope, Struggle, and Belonging in an American City. Anand, thank you so much for joining us.
3: Thank you so much for having me.
2: This is Here and Now.
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1: It's Here and Now. The Trump administration is expanding deep cuts to the nation's top military brass. Defense Secretary Pete Hegseth is doubling a previously announced reduction of admirals and generals, cutting back those positions now by 20% by the end of the year. The cuts come after Hegseth and President Trump fired or pushed for the retirement of more than two dozen top officers, including the only two women who were serving as four-star officers. For more, let's hear from Ty Sejuani. He's a retired Army Brigadier General and a professor of history at Hamilton College in upstate New York. General, welcome back.
2: Hi, Indira. Great to be here.
1: So why does Pete Hegseth say these cuts are needed, and how was this announcement received by the generals?
2: Well, I think he's doing it to control the military, and it's sort of like DOGE for the uniform military, which we haven't had before. And you've got to look at this in sort of total. So he's cutting positions, 170, active duty positions. That doesn't include the National Guard. And I got to tell you, those governors are not going to be happy that he's cutting their positions as well. So one is cutting position. Second is removing leaders. Five of the eight Joint Chiefs of Staff are gone. None were gone early under Biden. He's intervening on promotion lists to block officers, especially women and black officers. And now he's creating a new test to become a general. And that one, by the way, is created by former Lieutenant Colonel Stuart Scheller, who pled guilty to 32 counts in a court-martial for criticizing President Biden and other generals. So this is an attempt, I think it's pretty successful, to reimagine the military and to make it look more like he wants to, a politicized military and more MAGA-like.
1: All right, so you're saying he's politicizing it. It's being done, you're saying, for MAGA reasons. But let's take their argument at its highest ground. Is the U.S. military top-heavy? Do we know how the current proportion between rank-and-file soldiers and generals compares to other periods in U.S. history?
2: Sure. So we're way more than we had in World War II, for instance. But there's a reason for that. We had infantry divisions in World War II, and it doesn't take that many. It's the same number of generals then as it is now to run an infantry division. But we have cyber command. We have partnerships with foreign militaries. We have joint requirements from Congress. We have Space Force. We have a much larger Air Force than we did then. So all of these things mean that could there be a reduction? Absolutely, but it should be done in a way that does it in a measured way. He's saying basically in 2 months have it all done, have 170 general officers removed. And do we mean that the positions or just the officers themselves are downgraded? None of these are known, but a 1 January timeline is incredibly quick for that.
1: Mm-hmm. All right. Let's take this in the context here. A year ago this time, Hegseth denounced what he called woke culture, and he ordered, quote, male-level standards of physical fitness. You said he's trying to institute a new test for generals that you think is questionable. He's blocked the promotion of black officers and female officers and gotten rid of a disproportionate number of highly ranked women. So who do you expect to be most affected by these doubled cuts?
2: Well, I would say that it would be the people that he wants to keep. So he'll make choices to keep people that adhere to his line. And as he said in his book, War on Warriors, he does not believe that women should be in combat roles. So he's already said that. And that's what he's proven, that a disproportionate number of women and black soldiers, that somehow that people in the military are woke or are all DEI hires. Couldn't be further from the truth. It is the most meritocratic part of American society. And those people have earned it through 20, 30 years of combat and going through schools and having really the tests of both combat and training that they've had to go through to be a general officer or an admiral. So I fear that it's going to – the devil's in the details. But I think that it will be something that he wants to politicize the general officer corps, where it has been apolitical for so many years. They will do what he tells them. If he says, I want you to be skinny – and no beards, that's what they'll do. He misunderstands the role of a general officer.
1: All right, well, let me ask you. This is all happening at a time while we are at war with Iran, so some might question whether it makes sense to cut leadership positions at this time. You served in the military for more than three decades. What are you hearing from people still in uniform? How much has Hegseth changed the armed forces?
2: Well, I think one of the things we should remember that is so great about our military is they are not going to backbite and talk about the Secretary of Defense. They're just not going to do it because that is not their culture. And that's what I love about those people is they're going to salute and do what they're told. You know, we're one of the few countries in the history of the world that's never had a military coup d'etat, and that's why. But are they really worried? Yes. Are the people who are retired really worried about the politicization of our officer corps and how that will affect it in not just in the next couple of years, but 10, 20, 30 years down the road? And we are coming to a new revolution in the way we fight with drones. And we need the brightest, most experienced people we have. And it's clear that we have lost many of them and we're about to lose more.
1: That's Ty Sejouli. He's a retired U.S. Army Brigadier General and a professor of history at Hamilton College in New York. Thank you so much.
2: Thank you so much for having me.
1: Here and Now is a production of NPR and WBUR. I'm Indira Lakshmanan.
3: I'm Robin Young. Thank you so much for being with us today. Here and Now.

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1: I'm Robin Young. Jazz guitarist Pat Metheny says he'll hire young rising star players for new projects. There are many of them.
2: The only two people that are not younger than me are Ron Carter and Herbie Hancock. So I can hire everybody now, you know.
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5: Israel's prime minister says a pilot stabbed another pilot attempting to crash their flight to Tel Aviv.
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7: I'm Juana Summers.
6: 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Meta just launched a new AI assistant called Muse.
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10: Live from NPR News, I'm Lakshmi Singh. Defense Secretary Pete Hegseth is confirming a 20% reduction in the senior ranks of the U.S. military.
11: The number crunchers say we've fired 10% of the generals and admirals across the force, and that number sounds about right. And I know, because I directed it, that we've also reduced the overall number of general officer slots by an additional 10%.
10: Today he delivered a State of the Force address at Quantico to an audience made up of junior military leaders compared to the hundreds of admirals and generals he summoned and criticized last year for falling short of physical fitness standards. A flight, Dubai Flights, made it to Israel after it was forced to make an emergency detour today to Saudi Arabia after a pilot allegedly stabbed another pilot with the apparent intention of crashing the plane. Passengers and crew subdued the pilot, who is now in police custody. A prosecutor in New York says he's still trying to schedule a meeting with the woman who says seven male students gang raped her at Cornell University 2 years ago. This comes as law enforcement and the school face growing criticism for their handling of the case. Here's NPR's Brian Mann.
12: In the woman's 2024 statement to campus police, she describes swatting a man's hand away from her genitals and resisting an unwanted kiss from another man, all while she was heavily intoxicated. Still, DA Matthew Van Houten determined the incident was consensual. But now, after seeing detailed accusations of a gang rape laid out in her civil lawsuit, Van Houten says he's working to arrange a first meeting with the alleged victim.
13: It will be a process that takes some time, as much time as she needs and we need to make sure we understand everything and have all the evidence.
12: Cornell's student government, meanwhile, is holding a hearing on the case Friday after condemning the university's response. Brian Mann, NPR News, Ithaca, New York.
10: The Trump administration has continued funding for a FEMA program that has been a lifeline for thousands of people whose homes burned down in the deadly Los Angeles wildfires. NPR's Kirk Sigler reports aid for the Disaster Case Management Program has been restored for now.
14: FEMA had initially approved $13 million for the program last year, but its future was in limbo right up until this week as grants had stopped arriving. Now the agency has released another $6 million of that money, meaning survivors like Sophia Vidal likely will keep their case managers. Vidal lost everything in the Eaton fire. Her case manager has been helping her with legal issues that keep cropping up, as well as with securing a building permit.
15: And it is a full-time job. Sometimes it's very, very stressful. We need help.
14: Vidal has still not broken ground on a new home. Survivors say the constant broader funding uncertainty is continuing to delay recovery here. Kirk Sigler, NPR News, Los Angeles.
10: The Fed's internal watchdog says a massive building renovation project was broadly mismanaged but found no evidence of criminal violations. This is NPR. A Tennessee court blocked the execution of a woman about an hour before she was scheduled to be put to death for the 1995 murder of a classmate. Krista Gail Pike was 18 years old at the time. Today, the Sixth Circuit U.S. Court of Appeals voted 2-1 to halt the execution while it reviews whether Pike's age, history of childhood sexual abuse, and mental illness were fully considered when she was sentenced to death. The state attorney general has appealed today's decision to the U.S. Supreme Court. The Death Penalty Information Center says Tennessee has not executed a woman in at least 200 years. An NPR investigation finds children with disabilities are the largest group in foster care, but they're also the kids who have the worst outcomes in foster care. Here's NPR's Joseph Shapiro.
16: NPR obtained data on 500,000 children and youth in foster care. Our analysis found that disabled kids stay in foster care the longest, 50% longer than other children. They're more likely to be moved from place to place, and they're far more likely to live in institutional settings rather than with a foster family. Another study found foster kids with physical disabilities are 9 times more likely to die. Nancy Thaler leads a federally funded program to improve care for kids with tricky behavioral health issues, kids who sometimes hurt themselves or others.
17: This is the group that everybody gives up on, and it's because they have disabilities.
16: But Thaler says new brain science shows these kids can recover and lead successful lives. Joseph Shapiro, NPR News.
10: I'm Lakshmi Singh, NPR News.
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18: 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I'm Sasha Pfeiffer.
19: And I'm Juana Summers. A commercial flight from Dubai to Tel Aviv made an emergency landing in Saudi Arabia this morning after one of the pilots allegedly stabbed the other pilot and was apparently trying to crash the plane with everyone on board. The plane was carrying many Israeli passengers who now have arrived safely back in Israel. Officials there are calling it an attempted terrorist attack. NPR's Kat Lonsdorf is in Tel Aviv and joins us now. Hi there.
20: Hey.
19: Kat, what do we know so far?
20: Yeah, it's been a very dramatic day here as we've all been trying to figure out more information about what exactly happened on this flight. This was a Fly Dubai plane with many Israeli passengers on board, like you said, and it made an emergency landing at the Tabuk Airport, which is near the border with Jordan and Saudi Arabia. Saudi authorities said they received a distress call from the flight before it landed and then said both the pilot and co-pilot were taken to the hospital for injuries sustained on board once it did land. All passengers were confirmed to be safe and accounted for. There's still a lot we don't know, but Israeli Prime Minister Benjamin Netanyahu put out a video statement saying he spoke with one of the passengers who told him the plane went into a spin and began to plunge as one of the pilots was trying to sabotage the aircraft systems after stabbing his co-pilot. Fly Dubai, the airline, confirmed that the plane landed after a, quote, altercation occurred in the flight deck. Netanyahu said that there happened to be another flight crew on the plane who managed to stabilize the situation and then land it. He said the attacker is being questioned now. now by Saudi authorities, and Saudi officials have confirmed that they have opened an investigation into the whole thing.
0: Kat, I know it's still early, but any sense yet about the motive behind this?
20: Well, Israeli officials are calling this an attempted terrorist attack, but a statement put out by Fly Dubai urged caution on that, saying that the motives behind the incident are unknown and remain subject to a formal investigation. This all comes at a particularly political time here in Israel, as national elections are less than a month away. Those elections will determine whether Netanyahu remains prime minister. He's been campaigning on this idea that he alone can protect Israelis from the threats that Israel faces. So this incident on the plane will almost certainly be a talking point in the coming weeks as that election grows closer.
0: Kat, I know that you were at the airport today as the passengers finally arrived in Israel. Tell us what you heard and saw.
20: Well, it was really hectic. The arrivals area was filled with journalists waiting for the passengers to arrive. And there were also family members there waiting, some with, you know, balloons or flowers to welcome their loved ones back after such a scary experience. The passengers were flown into Tel Aviv from Saudi Arabia on a different Fly Dubai flight, and they arrived many hours after their original scheduled landing. The passengers slowly emerged from the arrivals door, dragging suitcases behind them. You know, some were crying, some were smiling, some were looking really relieved, and others were just looking really tired. There were also quite a few families. You know, these flights between Israel and Dubai happen several times a day. It's a main connecting flight for people going on vacation. I talked to one man named Dan Zoller. He was traveling with his wife and two small children on the flight, and he told me he saw three of the other passengers throw themselves on the co-pilot who was attacking his colleague and capture him. He said he was trying to distract his young son throughout the whole ordeal, telling him that this is not normal.
21: I told him that it's something that happened like once in 25 years, that I want him to be calm, and we are happy to come back.
20: That seemed like the overwhelming feeling from people, just happy to have 2 feet back on solid ground.
0: Yeah, I'm sure just a lot of relief. Kat, do we know what happens next?
20: Well, it's an ongoing investigation, and there's still so much we don't know about motive, about what exactly happened on the plane. And those details should hopefully become clearer in the coming days.
0: NPR's Kat Lonsdorf in Tel Aviv. Thanks.
20: Thank you.
22: The case of a former Cornell University student who alleges she was drugged and gang raped is raising questions about how police should handle cases with a traumatized victim. Researchers say the majority of law enforcement investigators are not well trained on trauma-informed approaches, and they say that's a problem. NPR's Jacqueline Diaz has more.
23: Earlier this month, a woman known as Jane Doe filed a civil lawsuit detailing allegations against 7 men she said assaulted her at a Cornell fraternity house 2 years ago. Prosecutors have since reopened the case. Tompkins County District Attorney Matthew Van Houten said a 2024 statement from Jane Doe was central to why his office did not pursue criminal charges 2 years ago. Van Houten spoke to NPR member station in New York, WSKG. He said the behavior described in the statement was disgusting.
13: That being said, that's not the legal standard. And we can't prosecute someone for a crime because they're morally wrong.
23: He said there are discrepancies between her earlier statement and new details in her lawsuit. Trauma researchers and advocates for sexual assault victims say that's pretty common. They say gaps in an initial statement warrant further investigation and not suspicion.
24: Our memories don't work like a video recorder that we can just rewind, hit play, and remember from start to finish what happened. We might remember the sound, the feeling of an impact, maybe a scream. We remember bits and pieces.
23: That's Dave Thompson, a certified forensic interviewer and a consultant who trains investigators in interview techniques. He says,
24: anybody that interacts with survivors or victims or witnesses to crimes should be trained in a trauma-informed approach.
23: This approach takes into account research into how trauma affects the brain, body, memory, and behavior. Investigators use that knowledge to help people feel safe, to build trust. It also allows people adequate time to share what they remember, and that has a big effect on an investigation. Rebecca Campbell is a psychology professor at Michigan State University. She has studied sexual assault and trauma for more than 30 years.
25: In most U.S. law enforcement agencies, a lot of responding officers and even a fair percentage of their detectives do not have training on how to work with victims of interpersonal trauma.
23: A government study showed that police trainees spend little time on this issue. In 2018, the Bureau of Justice Statistics found most police academies surveyed offered training on sexual assault. Of the 833 hours spent on basic training, the study found only 7 hours on average were spent on sexual assault. Due to a lack of adequate training, Campbell says police often dismiss lapses in memory as a victim making up details, so they are reluctant to pursue a case.
25: These patterns are longstanding and entrenched.
23: She has worked hard to show the benefits of trauma-informed policing.
25: It's like one step forward, two steps back.
23: And she says the Cornell case, unfortunately, highlights that issue. Jacqueline Diaz, NPR News.
1: NPR has learned of plans to build a massive new data center on federal land in Utah. And this one, it comes with a twist. The proposal says it will be powered by hundreds of small nuclear reactors. NPR's Jeff Brumfield broke the story and is in studio now. Hey.
2: Hi.
1: So, Jeff, a data center powered by its own nuclear reactors, that is not something we've heard about before. Say more.
2: Yeah, this is a proposal from a nuclear startup called Valor Atomics to the Bureau of Land Management. It calls for using over 9,000 acres of federal land near Price, Utah, to build around 450 small advanced reactors, along with facilities to make their nuclear fuel and store their waste, and those reactors would power data centers. Now, Valor did not respond to our request for comment about this, but the BLM confirmed it had received Valor's proposal and was, quote, reviewing the application for completeness.
1: Okay, 450 nuclear reactors. I am not an expert, but that seems like a lot. Explain how this would work.
2: Yeah, 456. If you want to get technical, but Valor is part of this new generation of nuclear reactor companies. And rather than building these giant nuclear plants, we've all seen them, you know, with the stacks and everything, they take decades to build. They're hoping to mass produce small reactors. The idea is you sort of stack them like batteries. Hmm. And that, in theory, could allow you to build much more quickly because you could just start adding reactors to a site. The documents seen by NPR suggest Valor would really be moving.

0: concerned. I spoke to Ashley Pruitt. She's a hairdresser in neighboring Emory County, and she's met with Valor's representatives. They've emphasized these reactor designs are inherently safe, but she has questions.
1: They keep telling us physics can't fail. That's why we're not afraid of this. And I love science. I love knowledge. I'm like, okay, but I'm not afraid of physics failing. I'm afraid of engineering failing.
0: And, you know, tragically, she knows about engineering failing because her father was killed in a mining accident in 2007.
1: Our community, we've already seen what happens when safety isn't taken into consideration.
0: You know, the mine's operator was partly to blame, but so was lax government oversight by the Mine Safety and Health Administration. And so she wants to make sure if this goes forward that there really is safety and oversight.
2: Just listening to these details, this seems like a super ambitious proposal. Is this realistic?
0: Valor is moving really fast. They got a test reactor up and running at another site about 30 miles away in less than a year. And in July, they actually used it to power an NVIDIA microchip, like the type that get used to sort of run AI. Mm-hmm. But there's a big difference between a test reactor powering one chip and hundreds of small reactors to power data centers with potentially hundreds of thousands of these chips. You know, even if they could get the production line going, there's still numerous approvals they have to go through. BLM needs to sign off on the land. And in its statement, it also told NPR the public will be allowed to weigh in on the decision.
2: We've been speaking with NPR's Jeff Brumfield. He broke the story. Thanks for joining us.
0: Thank you, Anna.

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1: This is All Things Considered from NPR News. I'm Juana Summers.
2: And I'm Sasha Pfeiffer. President Trump released an ad last week that was paid for with federal tax dollars, which prompted a lawsuit. The ad

0: Assad said he wants to defeat socialism and communism. Meanwhile, in what may seem like a contradiction, Trump made a friendly appearance last week with New York City Mayor Zoran Mamdani, who is a democratic socialist. Trump also welcomed China's communist president Xi Jinping for a state visit. As NPR's Danielle Kurtzleben reports, those contradictions run deeper when you consider the president's economic policies.
1: At the Republican midterm convention this month, President Trump proposed sending Americans $5,000 checks if Republicans keep the House and Senate this year. And from the get-go, even some of his allies had questions. Two hosts of the conservative Ruthless podcast, Josh Holmes and Michael Duncan, said they liked the politics at work, but not the economics.
2: We could just cut taxes by $5,000.
3: Maybe we just don't have the government involved.
2: Yeah, we don't need helicopter money.
3: Maybe we don't have a bureaucrat who shuffles paper from the left side of his desk to the right and then sends you a check for your time.
1: The right-leaning satire site The Babylon Bee was more pointed with this headline. Trump pledges that if voters defeat socialism in November, they will each get an equal redistribution of wealth from the government. And this is the contradiction that keeps arising in Trump's second term. As the leader of the party that has often claimed to support free markets, repeatedly tries to bend the economy to his will. It's especially striking as Trump continues to try to label Democrats as communists, as he did in his convention speech.
4: We will defeat the communists. We will reject, and that's what they are. They're not socialists, they're not Democrats, they're communists.
1: The Trump administration has taken government equity stakes in private companies, imposed many tariffs, and taken the unusual step of trying to lower interest rates via the Treasury Department. It's certainly not communism, but those are big, unorthodox policy moves. So what can you call it?
5: I would say transactional interventionism.
1: Scott Linsicum is vice president of general economics at the Libertarian Cato Institute. To him, Trump has no set economic philosophy. Rather, many of Trump's policy moves are for a specific outcome, like a tariff to boost a particular industry, or a $5,000 check to reward votes.
5: He is very transactional. He thinks of all of these issues in a silo, and he does whatever, you know, whatever he wants in terms of the direction. It's not free market or socialist. It just is.
1: In a statement, White House spokesman Kush Desai said the president is, quote, implementing traditional free market policies that do work, like deregulation and tax cuts, while rectifying longtime America Last policies that have left Americans behind. When it comes to dissonance with Trump's anger at what he calls communism, the government's equity stakes in an array of companies have maybe gotten the most attention. The U.S. government has taken stakes in private companies before. In the financial crisis, it famously swooped in to help auto companies and banks. But there are big differences between that and what Trump's doing. Jonathan Hillman, senior fellow for geoeconomics at the Council on Foreign Relations, also worked in the Biden administration's Commerce Department.
6: I think what's different right now is that the number of deals is striking. And I think you may ask, well, in the past, these were crises. So, like, what's the crisis now?
1: Hillman says you can make the case that some supply chains, like critical minerals, need shoring up. But the 39 deals Hillman has tallied so far, he says, are just a lot.
6: I do feel like there is some urgency to addressing some of these areas. But again, the level of deal activity is notable. And I also think we've just seen the beginning of this.
1: Meanwhile, calling Democrats communists is a political tactic, amping up the socialism label Republicans have hurled at Dems for years. In fact, the word socialist doesn't carry the negative baggage it once did. Gallup reported recently that 43% of Americans have a positive view of socialism, a new high. One other dynamic at play here is that Americans have varying understandings of what communism and socialism are, says Sherry Berman, professor of political science at Barnard College. That said, certain policies tend to be popular among those who embrace the socialist label.
7: We want a more interventionist government. We want the public provision of some basic things that everybody needs, you know, health care, free education, yada, yada, yada. That's social democracy. That's not, you know, communism.
1: There are real-world communist regimes, though, and Berman noted that there are Americans with family from places like Cuba or the former Soviet Union or other authoritarian states like Venezuela. Those people may have entirely different fears of communism than an American who has never experienced it. Trump has just over 2 years left to make any number of aggressive policy moves. But then there's a new question. What comes next? Here's Cato's Linsicum again.
5: The next administration can come in and just suddenly say, oh, well, the last one did this, so we're going to take these equity stakes and do something with them, or we're going to take new equity stakes. And so, again, we're really just operating in this gray area of expansive new power.
1: And after the midterms, the talk about who's leading that next administration starts in earnest. Danielle Kurtzleben, NPR News.
8: Think back to the last time you flew to a big city. You may have been greeted in the airport with an announcement that went something like this.
9: Hello, I'm Atlanta Mayor Andre Dickens, and it is my pleasure to welcome you to our city.
0: Now, Boston is searching for the perfect local accent to greet visitors. A contest is offering residents of Massachusetts 18 and up a chance to become the new voice of Boston Logan International Airport.
8: Here's what they're asking contestants to read on camera to be considered.
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0: That was voice actor Eugene Merman and Senator Ed Markey, along with a few people on social media, Whit Doucette, Jen Ever After, and Jeremy Cangiano.
8: Even actor and Boston native Ben Affleck took a swing at it on Jimmy Kimmel Live.
15: Here we go.
16: 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All right, listen up. You've arrived at Boston's International Logan Airport.
0: Like Affleck, many Bostonians put their own personal spin on the script.
17: Welcome to Boston Logan International Airport. I wanted to be the first to officially say, you.
18: Front door to the capital of hot hustle in a city that drops unnecessary F-bombs in public for no reason.
19: City of champs, a place where the British did not stand a chance.
8: That was Everyday Maggie, Jiggy Comedy, and Ashley D. Cooney. Massport's running this contest, and so far it's gotten over 3,500 entries.
20: I mean, I thought it would generate some local chatter, but the fact that it's gone viral nationally, it's really blown away my expectations in a way that's been really positive.
0: That's Massport CEO Rich Davey. He said this contest is a way to make Logan Airport feel authentically Boston. After the contest closes, Massachusetts residents will have their say.
20: And I've been sort of joking, you know, there are two really important elections coming up here. One is our political elections, but two is the voice of Logan. So the public will be able to vote on one of the five finalists.
8: Think you've got the voice? Well, you can submit a video of yourself reading the script to voiceoflogan.com by Sunday, October 4th.
0: They'll be wicked happy to hear it.

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0: It's All Things Considered from NPR News. I'm Juana Summers.
1: And I'm Sasha Pfeiffer. One of the newest teams in the WNBA is the Golden State Valkyries, and one of its star players explains how she and her teammates combine winning with fun.
2: Never lose the joy, even when it is competitive and intense. 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We want everybody wanting to be here, so we find joy in everything.
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3: Live from NPR News in Culver City, California, I'm Dwayne Brown. Annual inflation in August was a little cooler than forecasters had expected. NPR's Scott Horsley tells us about the latest cost of living data from the Commerce Department.
4: Consumer prices in August were up 3.4% from a year ago, according to the Commerce Department's inflation yardstick, which is closely watched by the Federal Reserve. Gasoline and diesel prices inched lower overnight, but remained much higher than they were before the U.S. launched its war with Iran. The U.S. economy grew a bit faster this spring than first reported. Updated figures show GDP grew at an annual rate of 2.2% in April, May, and June, thanks to upward revisions to consumer and government spending and investment. Scott Horsley, NPR News, Washington.
3: Britain's prime minister says U.K. authorities have strong indications that Iran was involved in an incident near an airbase in England. That's where U.S. forces operate, and five men were arrested over the weekend. As Villa Marx reports, British and U.S. officials are jointly investigating what those suspects were doing.
5: Police detained the British men, all in their 20s and from London, on Sunday near RAF Fairford, a base American bombers have flown from during this year's strikes on Iran. They were held on suspicion of explosives offences and preparing an act of terrorism, then released on bail the next day. Police say three small trucks found at the scene contained gasoline but no explosives. Speaking to British broadcasters, Prime Minister Andy Burnham offered little concrete information about the alleged plot or Iran's potential involvement, adding only the investigation remains complex and serious, and he'd share more details soon. Iran denies any role, though has previously warned that any bases used to attack its territory would constitute legitimate targets. For NPR News, I'm Willem Marx in London.
3: A mixed bag of trading on Wall Street today after a report showing inflation wasn't as bad as economists expected last month. You are listening to NPR News. The U.S. ambassador to South Africa has been formally chastised for the third time since his nine-month tenure after alleged diplomatic misconduct. NPR's Kate Bartlett has the story.
6: Ambassador Bozell was summoned by South Africa's foreign ministry, a senior official told NPR, for making a series of critical statements to media about the South African government. The Trump administration has demanded South Africa address what it says are racist policies against white citizens. The South African government denies whites are unfairly treated and says its affirmative action policies are necessary historical redress. Despite President Cyril Ramaphosa writing a six-page letter to Trump trying to address some of his concerns, Washington announced new visa restrictions on some South African officials this month. Bozell then accused Ramaphosa of ignoring the U.S. demands and threatened further escalation. Kate Bartlett, NPR News, Johannesburg.
3: An independent federal government agency that protects consumers and promotes fair market competition has opened an investigation into artificial intelligence companies, including OpenAI and Anthropic, over dangers their technology may pose to the public and the world at large. The New York Post says the Federal Trade Commission's investigation has been going on for months now, as some AI company bots have gone well beyond human instructions, hacking external websites. This is NPR.
7: For WETS, the National Park Service has announced the completion of a more than $100 million rehabilitation of 75 miles of the Blue Ridge Parkway in western North Carolina. The project was funded by the Great American Outdoors Act. The project included repaving and rehabilitating the parkway's mainline motor road and repairs and improvements to drainage structures, curbs, walks, shoulders, guardrails, overlooks, and signage. The National Park Service and the Federal Highway Administration jointly managed the work. The North Carolina Department of Health and Human Services announced today the launch of the Rural Health Innovation Fund. This statewide investment fund will distribute approximately $20 million per year for up to 5 years to help rural providers modernize their infrastructure, making it easier for them to care for patients and operate their practices. In its first year, the Rural Health Innovation Fund is open to primary care providers, federally qualified health centers, community health centers, and safety net providers that meet certain federal health center requirements. For WETS News, I'm Chad Barrett.
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9: 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I'm Juana Summers.
10: And I'm Sasha Pfeiffer. Meta has a vision for the future. It's launched an AI agent that can act like your own personal assistant. It's called Muse.
11: Just before I came up today, I saw somebody who broke their mother-in-law's favorite china set, then had Muse scour the internet, eBay, vintage sellers in Japan, everybody to try to find an exact match, found it, got it delivered, mother-in-law relationship saved.
10: Alexander Wang is chief AI officer for Meta. The idea is that you can give Muse access to your accounts and apps, and it will start assisting.
12: One of the first ones I tried was just having it do triage on my inbox.
10: Thousands of unread emails. How do I get through them?
12: Yeah, exactly. It did a pretty good job at pulling together important seeming things.
10: John Herman is a tech columnist for New York Magazine. He tried Muse for a couple of weeks, and he found it surprisingly capable.
12: These are things that I mostly hadn't missed, but that when Muse sent them to me, you know, like, oh, there's an upcoming movie night at your daughter's school, but there's a rain forecast. Would you like help making that decision? That kind of thing is potentially useful.
10: Muse is popular. It shot to the top of Apple's app chart. OpenAI just announced its own competitor called Dots. Other companies are expected to follow. We called Herman because we wanted to understand what it could look like if these AI assistants go mainstream. He says, for one thing, for Muse to work, you have to hand over a lot of data, like giving it access to your email, your bank accounts, your credit cards. And the autonomy that gives the app its power has the potential to backfire.
12: This is kind of new territory. There's been plenty of stuff in the news about AI agents behaving in unpredictable ways, even within the AI companies. So
10: sure,
12: we can expect these agents acting on our behalf to behave in all kinds of unexpected ways.
13: It pops up with a message on my phone from Muse saying, like, hey, Matt, I made a mistake today. I want to apologize for that.
10: Matt Robb does YouTube reviews of consumer tech products. He took Muse for a test run by selling stuff on Facebook Marketplace. He listed a phone and a keyboard, set a minimum price, and put Muse on the case. All seemed well until he got a ping on his phone late Saturday night.
13: And it says, so I arranged for a guy to come to your apartment and buy a product. My bad, because I didn't check with you that you were available. And it says, turns out the guy got pretty mad because he was standing outside for like a long time.
10: Rob says that Muse accepted an offer below his minimum price, confirmed a pickup time, and sent the buyer to his address, all without telling Rob.
13: The worst part was Muse actually sent the guy a message saying, I'm here, like I'm here right now, after the guy sent a photo of my door. You know, it's almost pretending to be me rather than being like, you know, Matt's not available.
10: He posted about his experience on social media. Then Meta got in touch and they walked through what happened. Rob says it turns out he'd given Muse permission to send messages with his address, but he had expected it to check with him before sending a stranger to his door. Meta's David Singleton posted, quote, glad that we were able to confirm together that there was no breach of privacy controls.
13: I agreed for it to always control my marketplace, which it did, right? But I still feel like it is a breach of my privacy not to confirm with me.
10: I talked about Muse with John Herman, the New York Magazine columnist who's covered Meta for years. We discussed some safety measures that Meta says it's implementing. Tell me if I understand this correctly. It says it has built security into the tool. It's something called Sentinel. It's a separate AI agent that needs to give Muse permission before it acts. Meta says credentials are stored securely. It's also saying it's offering up what it calls a bug bounty of up to $300,000. It's basically paying hackers who find a vulnerability so Meta can fix it. Does that make you feel more assured?
12: I mean, it is good that they are attempting to have, you know, good security practices around Muse. And I don't want to downplay what they're doing here, which is building a system that has all these different angles of attack. It's very porous in a way that is as responsible as possible. They're hiring, you know, industry heavyweights in privacy. However, practically speaking, if you back up a little bit and just consider what you're doing, you know, you are feeding your entire digital life through an app made by Meta.
10: So given all those concerns about security and privacy, what would you, as a tech columnist, recommend to someone who's interested in the promise of this app, but they don't want to end up with someone draining their bank account or extracting private information from their emails?
12: I would say it is okay to wait a little bit. Everyone is building these agents. The concept is kind of incomplete right now. You can see some of the ways it might go, but you can also see very obviously the many ways that it's still kind of broken. Your life isn't going to be dramatically improved by using Muse now. But soon, I think it's worth understanding that most of the biggest companies in tech are trying to build something similar. So treat it like a research project.
10: Something quite interesting you noted is that some companies benefit from consumer inertia. You know, you may know that you're paying for recurring subscriptions on your credit card, but you can't be bothered to track them down. And companies benefit from that. They get money for services you're not using anymore. But you wrote that some companies have seen their stock price drop because if Muse helps correct that, they may make less money.
12: Yeah, there are a couple stories playing out in markets right now that are really interesting and I think hint at much bigger things to come. One is that, yeah, there's a lot of friction out in the world that is basically part of a business model for a different sort of company. I mean, I work in media. It's pretty hard to cancel subscriptions to a lot of publications.
10: They make it very
12: now.
10: Difficult, yes.
12: Yeah, and that's actually the kind of thing that Muse and tools like Muse are good at. You can extend that to all sorts of different things like, oh, you know, make sure I'm not paying too much for my car insurance. Let's check in on that phone bill. That kind of thing, I think, would really hurt some companies' bottom lines. Amazon, for example, was approached by Meta, which asked, can our tool buy things on our users' behalf? And Amazon was like, no, we're not doing that. In fact, Muse is blocked. Do not even try to send your customers
10: agents. Yeah, I think you wrote that Amazon says it violates the conditions of use that everybody, when they check the fine print, has agreed to.
12: Yes, they have taken an aggressive stance toward tools like this. Earlier this year, they sued a company called Perplexity it's an AI browser that has some similar kinds of features. And they went so far in court as to liken this to hacking. But it's early days. Muse is popular as these things go, but it's minuscule. I mean, no one really uses it yet. If you have a million people playing around with this kind of thing, you might learn something about your future business model. And also your investors might get a little spooked or excited, depending. But if you have 500 million people using a tool like this, then everyone else in the world on the other side of this army of agents has to recalculate what they're doing and has to strategize because it's a whole different thing.
10: That is John Herman. He's a tech columnist for New York Magazine. John, thank you.
12: Thanks for having me on.
10: NPR reached out to Meta for comment. A spokesperson sent an email that read in part, quote, "We take privacy and security extremely seriously and have built Muse accordingly. Muse has no visibility into people's passwords or payment methods. Any credentials a person shares go into secure storage, so Muse can use them without seeing them, including passwords a person types into the browser themselves. People can change access or disconnect a service whenever they want." You're listening to All Things Considered from NPR News.
7: The Elizabethton Arts and Cultural Alliance will hold their second annual Fall Arts Festival in Elizabethton this Saturday, October 3rd. The free event will begin at 10 a.m. The nonprofit was founded in 2016 to raise awareness of various arts through youth and adult programs. Ashley Springer talks about this weekend's festival.
14: The Elizabethton Arts and Cultural Alliance has been around for a couple of years, and it is about providing more outlets for our artists in Carter County. And its primary focus right now is on this Fall Arts Festival. And so this is our annual event, and this is just the second year, actually. But it's really shaping up. It's growing so much each year. It's really awesome to see all the involvement coming together for this day. It actually really does try to represent all different types of capital ART, which is kind of hard to do, but we have lots of different performance arts. We have visual arts. We're sharing skill sets with providing demonstrations on the how-to of different types of mediums. A little bit of everything, a little bit of something for everybody, which is also cool, too. It is a celebration. So what's really exciting about this year is that we've actually doubled our artist vendors. So we're going to have over 40 vendors downtown, and we are going to be set up on the first block. So we're going to be in the street. There's a stage set up at the end of our 400 block, and all of the vendors will be set up on the street in front of the stage, and we'll have demonstrators kind of peppered throughout. So as you're walking through, you can shop the art, you can watch people. We'll have someone showing how to make marbles, which I've never seen how to make marbles before, but that'll be on display. We have someone doing a chalk art mural. We've got collage building. We've got pottery wheel demonstrations, and that is throughout all of our 40-plus vendors. And then we've got a full day of performances starting at 10:45, ending at 6 o'clock with the Johnson City Jazz Collective. We have so many wonderful people in our community in different creative endeavors, but it's really easy to kind of stay in your own little circle. So what Eliz Art is really focusing on doing is, and knowing it's a tall order, but we're really trying to get people literally on the same block for a day to be like, oh, you do that? Oh, cool. How could we either maybe collaborate or A, just appreciate what you're doing and what we're doing and noticing that they're similar but different, but we all have this pursuit of a creative passion, and that what is uniting to us, and that's what's so important. I think what's cool about the organization is that it's really taking on a lot of momentum right now, and so we're really eager about moving past this event, about how we can continue to solidify other ways to connect throughout the year. Right now, the weather doesn't look that great. I also know that we're in an area where the weather will change. We are checking, you know, frequently. We do not want to set up a bad day for our creatives. So if they are listening, we are thinking about it. We are working on alternative plans potentially if the weather does not seem to change. But it's a bummer, but that's also just part of festival event life. We're not the only ones hosting this weekend, so I feel for everybody in the organizational mix of things. Best way to find out is check our Facebook or Instagram page. That will be the most up-to-date information for the day of. It's ElizArts, ElizArts.org. That's our website. And Instagram is at Eliz Alliance, ElizAllince. And our Facebook is Elizabethan Arts and Cultural Alliance.
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0: 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I'm Juana Summers.
1: And I'm Sasha Pfeiffer. If you're the kind of sports fan who waits for the playoffs to get really engaged, this next month is for you. And in women's basketball, one team to watch is the Golden State Valkyries. This new WNBA team was launched in the Bay Area just last year, and it's already valued at $1 billion. One of its star players is Gabby Williams. She's 30 years old, and on Sunday, she helped lead her teammates to a blowout victory over the Dallas Wings in their first game of the playoffs. Here's what Williams said later.
2: I heard Too Short. I heard Too Short was in the building. I couldn't lose in front of Too Short, so I want to do one thing. What's my favorite word?
1: Too Short, the legendary Bay Area rapper, performed at the Valkyries game that day. We invited Gabby Williams to the show to talk basketball, and she's with us now. Hi, Gabby.
3: Hi.
1: I was watching some clips of that game Sunday, and your team, from the outside looking in, seems to have a lot of fun together. And I'm wondering how you find the balance of both keeping some joy as a team amid this very competitive environment that could get very tense and serious at times.
3: Never lose the joy, even when it is competitive and intense. I don't think there's like a reason to find a balance. Like, we want everybody bought in. We want everybody wanting to be here, so we find joy in everything.
1: And as part of that calm down, sort of top down from the coach, and part of it is just making sure that people celebrate teammates' individual victories, and it's a kind of a collective effort that makes it a team joy.
3: Of course, it starts with our coach, but I think it's even above that. I think it starts with like our president, our GM, our owner. They've really emphasized just having good people and instilling a culture here that's about winning. And obviously, to win, you have to have, you know, people who celebrate each other.
1: This season, you have excelled both defensively and offensively. You're a finalist for Defensive Player of the Year, and you also led your team in scoring. And that's a rare balance. How did you pull that off?
3: I don't see a difference between the two, honestly. I mean, I've been hearing it my whole career. Like, she's a defense player, she's a this player. And for me, it's just about winning, like just doing whatever it takes to win. I don't really see like a defense. This isn't soccer. Like, you got to do everything in basketball.
1: Yeah. You're up and down the court the whole time.
3: Right.
1: The WNBA's recent collective bargaining agreement increased salaries plus other benefits. They're now players making seven figures. How has that kind of money, that increased compensation, changed your life and, as far as you know, the life of other players?
3: Yeah, obviously I've been vocal about like making the decision to go overseas because it was better financially. But now I feel like this, with this new CBA, it's just elevated the game of women's basketball in general, not just in the States, but all over the world. It's just continuing to push boundaries and set standards for just women's sports in general. So it's just helping women's sports grow.
1: I assume it has to feel very satisfying to have been with the league for so long, watch it grow, get more recognition, watch players be compensated better. How has it felt to watch that evolution as a player for years?
3: Yeah, something I've definitely never taken for granted, still don't take for granted. Even just the way we travel, our accommodations, our facilities that we have now, especially from like where I came from, I feel like I started way, way at the bottom. And so I appreciate every day and want to just continue to get better for future generations.
1: One question about your upcoming game 2 against the Wings, who you already defeated resoundingly last weekend. What is in your head as you head into that game?
3: We need to come out just as serious. They're going to be fighting for their lives because for them it's win or go home. So I think we have to be extra focused and not think that the game is already won. Like, it's actually going to be harder this time.
1: That is Gabby Williams with the Golden State Valkyries. Gabby, thank you very much for your time amid the playoffs.
3: Thanks for having me.
4: Documentary filmmaker John Wilson built a cult following with his HBO show How To with John Wilson. Now he's back with his first feature-length documentary. It's in theaters now, and it's called The History of Concrete. And as NPR's Alexi Horowitz-Ghazi reports, if that subject matter sounds a little dense, that is kind of the whole point.
5: At the open of John Wilson's new film, we find the filmmaker listless and adrift after the end of his hit HBO show.
6: The space between projects is hard. Time becomes unstructured. You settle into some of your worst habits.
5: He's back to wandering the streets of New York for hours at a time in search of serendipitous moments to capture with his camera.
6: You have to do everything by yourself again and rebuild your whole archive of street footage from the bottom up.
5: Luckily for Wilson, he is able to find inspiration in moments that many of us might find hopelessly mundane. That's how he managed to make 18 HBO episodes of strange, poetic video collage, packed with visual jokes and vulnerable interviews, all packaged as how-to tutorials, like how to split the check or how to clean your ears.
7: To me, it's almost like arbitrary what the subject matter is. You know, I'm kind of just looking for some kind of container to fit the world into.
5: So when Wilson's basement started to flood a couple years ago and he discovered a crack in the concrete foundation of his home, instead of just calling a contractor...
7: It made me want to read up on what concrete actually is. And that sent me down a very deep rabbit hole.
6: You got a couple great books on the subject and got your new movie underway.
5: But when Wilson started shopping around his documentary idea to potential financiers, a process of awkward Zoom meetings he weaves throughout the film, they did not seem to find the premise as funny or as fundable as he'd hoped. And so Wilson decided to forge ahead on his own.
7: I like to prove to myself that I can make the most unfunny thing funny and go on some kind of weird journey as I'm trying to make that happen.
5: Wilson's journey in this case takes him to some places you might expect, from the oldest concrete street in America to the Pantheon in Rome to the conference halls of Las Vegas.
6: Every June, the entire concrete industry reunites for a handful of different conventions to network and talk about new innovations in the industry.
5: But in classic Wilsonian form, the film quickly expands into a meandering meditation on crumbling American infrastructure, the politics of affordable housing, and the world's insatiable appetite for concrete. But don't expect a Wikipedia article.
7: The first version of the film usually feels more like a PBS version, and then I kind of strip away a lot of the actual useful information.
5: Sudeep Sharma, a documentary programmer at the Sundance Film Festival, says he first came across the history of concrete as one of the thousands of submissions they receive every year.
8: I think about it as like sifting for gold, you know? And I was like, oh, John Wilson, like, is this the John Wilson?
5: Sharma sees Wilson's particular talent and the way he's able to pull off this sort of magic trick of taking something almost laughably plain and spinning it out into an entire world.
8: That's what's so funny about concrete, because the concrete sounds like it doesn't have anything behind it. It's just concrete. And he actually, you know, there's a whole culture and world and commerce around this that's actually super interesting.
5: And while traditional funders may not have gotten that vision early on, the history of concrete did ultimately premiere to a sold-out crowd at Sundance and is now opening in theaters around the country. John Wilson says the lesson there is that you don't need approval to go out and start making the thing in your head.
7: And that's the best revenge you can get against the industry sometimes, is making the thing and making it the way you want it.
5: It's a reminder, Wilson says, to trust that all those nebulous ideas and eclectic interests will eventually coalesce into something a little more solid. Alexi Horowitz-Ghazi, NPR News.
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11: This Cornell case is an appalling example of the kind of dangerous group norms that can develop within this kind of culture.
1: The alleged gang rape of a Cornell student at a frat house in 2024 has renewed debate about Greek life at college.
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1: I'm Sasha Pfeiffer.
4: And I'm Juana Summers. Also this hour, Americans are worried about the upcoming midterm elections.
12: How is this going to work? How are you going to make sure my ballot's going to be counted? How am I going to get my ballot? I'm hearing all of these things.
1: Plus, disabled kids make up the largest group in foster care and also have the worst outcomes.
13: This is the group that everybody gives up on, and it's because they have disabilities.
4: Also, the controversial use of antipsychotic drugs to help control older people with dementia.
1: And U.S. military forces formally left Iraq today, more than 2 decades after the shock and awe invasion.
4: Those stories after this news.
14: Live from NPR News in Washington, I'm Ryland Barton. Israeli Prime Minister Benjamin Netanyahu says a pilot stabbed another pilot during a flight from the United Arab Emirates to Israel and then apparently tried to crash the plane. Passengers and crew subdued the attacker and the plane made a safe emergency landing in Saudi Arabia. It's not clear what had motivated the attack. Defense Secretary Pete Hegseth says the U.S. military will cut 20% of its generals and admirals.
15: The ideological clowns are out. The patriotic cowboys are in with testosterone testing on top. Diversity is not our strength. Unity is our strength.
14: Hegseth has targeted diversity programs, launched a review of ground combat units with female troops, and added new screening programs for what he calls testosterone deficiency among male personnel. He made the speech to junior officers and enlisted leaders today, focusing on how he has drastically retooled the military by targeting what he calls woke culture. The U.S. military has completed the withdrawal of all American troops from Iraq, ending a 12-year mission against the Islamic State group. President Trump hailed the withdrawal as a victory for the U.S. and Iraq.
16: This orderly departure of coalition forces and equipment from Erbil Air Base marks the end of a very expensive excursion into hell.
14: Concerns remain about the resurgence of the Islamic State group and attacks by Iran-linked groups. The future of Iraqi militias and also remains uncertain as the government seeks to disarm them. NPR has learned of a plan for a massive new data center on federal land in Utah. As NPR's Jeff Brumfield reports, it would involve building hundreds of nuclear reactors.
17: The proposal seen by NPR came from the company Valor Atomics. Valor already has a test reactor operating in Utah, but it wants to build around 450 more small nuclear reactors on 9,000 acres of federal land. The reactors would provide power for data centers, among other things. Neil Clark with the Southern Utah Wilderness Alliance says Valor isn't the only company quietly seeking to build data centers on public lands.
18: It's pretty obvious that they are trying to keep these proposals and these processes totally under the radar to make sure the public is kept in the dark.
17: The Bureau of Land Management says the public will have an opportunity to comment on the proposal after the agency reviews the application for completeness. Jeff Brumfield, NPR News.
14: An internal watchdog at the Federal Reserve finds poor management contributed to cost overruns on the central bank's headquarters renovation, but the inspector general finds no deliberate misconduct or criminal wrongdoing. The Trump administration had launched a criminal probe of the building project as President Trump pressured former Fed chair Jerome Powell to lower interest rates. A federal judge pulled the plug on that investigation back in March, finding it was part of an improper pressure campaign. Most U.S. stocks fell today. This is NPR News from Washington. A judge has ruled that the U.S. can deport the Palestinian-born leader of Wisconsin's largest mosque on national security grounds. Sarsour is a legal resident of the U.S. who has spoken out against Israel. The Trump administration has wanted to remove Salah Sarsour since his arrest by ICE in March. It argues decades-old terrorism convictions in Israel make him a threat to national security. Carnegie Mellon University has now gotten the largest single donation in the history of higher education in the U.S., $3 billion. NPR's Janaki Mehta reports.
19: The historic donation comes from Kenneth Griffin, a hedge fund executive. $1 billion of that money will go toward Carnegie Mellon's Pittsburgh campus, including its School of Computer Science, which will be named for Griffin. The other $2 billion will go toward a campus in Miami, where the university says 3,500 students are expected to start enrolling in 2028. The university also says it will, quote, invert the higher education model. Instead of organizing by traditional academic majors, it plans to instead organize learning around societal challenges like human health, climate resilience, and national security. This comes as many higher education institutions around the country are shrinking because of enrollment and other challenges. Janaki Mehta, NPR News.
14: A huge gray shark named Bukangi has become an honorary mascot in South Korea's biggest port city, Busan. The shark has become a social media sensation, but guiding it back to open water has proved tricky. 5 vessels were deployed yesterday, but the crews gave up after hours of unsuccessfully spraying streams of water to herd the shark toward the open sea. This is NPR News.
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0: From NPR News, this is All Things Considered. I'm Juana Summers.
22: And I'm Sasha Pfeiffer. The alleged gang rape of a Cornell student at a fraternity house in 2024 has reignited the debate about Greek life on college campuses. The plaintiff, identified as Jane Doe, recently sued the fraternity where she was allegedly raped. She also sued her own sorority for failing to protect her from harm. It's the latest high-profile case involving sexual assault allegations at a campus fraternity house. History tells us it is unlikely to be the last. So what role does the Greek system play in causing harm on college campuses? And what should sororities and fraternities be doing to keep students safe? Journalist Alexandra Robbins spent years reporting on Greek life from within fraternity and sorority houses. She's the author of Pledged, The Secret Life of Sororities, and also Fraternity, an inside look at a year of college boys becoming men. Alexandra, thank you for taking time to talk with us about this.
23: Thank you for having me.
22: Because you have spent so much time thinking and writing about Greek life, I'm particularly interested in what you thought when you heard about this case.
23: I think that while we shouldn't apply the characteristics of this fraternity chapter in particular to all fraternity chapters, this Cornell case is an appalling example of the kind of dangerous group norms that can develop within this kind of culture. It shows how loyalty to the group, for example, can outweigh student safety.
22: Obviously, sexual assault does not just happen at fraternities, but I am interested what role you think fraternities and sororities play in the problem of sex assault on college campuses.
23: There are a couple ways to respond to that. One is that the national sororities kind of put their members into the fraternity spaces without necessarily instituting protocols that would help keep these 18, 19, 20-year-old sisters safe. They match the sisters with fraternities. They encourage dating fraternity members. And then within the chapter, they might encourage hooking up with fraternity brothers. And I think another way to respond to that is that the fraternities control the party space. Sorority houses are typically 100% dry. Fraternity houses are, as we've seen, not necessarily dry. And that gets into one of the deeper issues that can lead to trouble.
22: There has been, over the last decade or so, much more of a focus on the issue of sex assault on college campuses. Do you feel like because of that, sororities and fraternities are feeling a stronger obligation to keep students safe and actually doing something about that?
23: I think some chapters definitely are. More chapters than in prior years have developed cultures that decry sexual violence. Many fraternity brothers I interviewed were frustrated that simply because they belonged to a fraternity, they were often associated with the stigma of what they called the rapey chapters. Oliver, one of the brothers I followed for a year, belonged to a fraternity chapter that was vigilant about sexual assault prevention. They had a mandatory number of sober monitors at every event who made sure that party guests didn't get too drunk and didn't get into what Oliver called gray area hookup situations. And when the brothers spotted what they thought could be one of those situations, even if it involved one of their own brothers, Oliver and his brothers actively intervened to keep students safe. So that is happening at some chapters across the country.
22: And what should sororities do?
23: Oh, boy. So sororities need to place less of an emphasis on matching with fraternity brothers in the first place. There are plenty of other groups of men on campus that don't necessarily have as many risk factors as fraternities do. I think that sober sisters are an important part of parties, just like Oliver's chapter had sober monitors. And I think they need to be more aware about what happens when you go into a fraternity house where alcohol is being served.
22: What about for parents who are quite wary about their kids, especially their daughters, taking part in Greek life? It's hard to know how much influence a parent has over a kid, but what advice do you have for those moms and dads?
23: There is a database now that lists hazing events per chapter that are reported. So that's something parents can take a look at. I think open discussions about alcohol use are necessary, even if your high schooler headed to college hasn't gotten drunk yet, as far as you know. I would be careful about chapters that emphasize conformity, which is something you can see during recruitment. Those chapters might be more likely to focus on group norms, and it's the groupthink that can get people into trouble.
22: That is journalist and author Alexander Robbins. Thank you for your time.
23: Thank you.
2: It is a really confusing time to be a voter. Take the summers back and forth over President Trump's executive order on vote by mail. It bounced around the court system before being ultimately blocked. Add in fears people have about federal interference in the midterms, and it's time to ask the question, will voter turnout be affected by all of this? So NPR's voting correspondent Miles Parks is in the studio to help try to answer that. Hey.
3: Hi, Juana.
2: Miles, it feels like there's been an election-related headline almost every single day recently, so I have to ask you, are we seeing an impact on voters?
3: Absolutely. I mean, there is a lot of worry out there, and we see that reflected in polling data. Only half of Americans right now think that this year's midterm elections will be free and fair. That's according to a recent survey from UC San Diego. And that is despite the rules for this election looking roughly the same as previous election cycles. You know, the courts, as you mentioned, have blocked President Trump's repeated attempts to exert more control over the voting process. Republicans in Congress failed to pass election restrictions that were on the table earlier this year. But the president's rhetoric and his administration's actions clearly still loom pretty large here.
2: How so?
3: Two big ways. So one is the idea of federal troops at election places, whether that's the National Guard or immigration enforcement. This is something that, frankly, would just be illegal under federal law, but it's something Trump himself has not ruled out categorically. And his administration has been announcing new charges for isolated election crimes almost every day leading up to the midterms. So we're now at this point where roughly 40% of voters expect ICE, immigration enforcement, to be at polling places in their communities this year. That's according to that UC San Diego poll. Mm-hmm. The other concern that we're hearing from voters is about the mail. Trump has spent years talking about voting by mail being full of fraud and working to restrict this process that roughly a third of Americans used to cast ballots in 2024. Polls are now showing less confidence in voting by mail. And when I talk to local election officials, they're also getting fewer requests for absentee ballots because of that.
2: Tell us more about your conversations with those local officials.
3: I mean, they're getting questions about all of these things. Carly Kappas, who's a Republican local official in Weld County, Colorado, told me she's been working in elections for roughly 20 years, and this cycle has just felt different.
6: Thinking back to, you know, my first election in 2004 up until present,
12: On the national level, absolutely, this is the most uncertain.
3: And these officials are having to walk this kind of tightrope in response, where they don't want to minimize voter concerns or pretend that they know exactly what President Trump is going to do. But they also don't want to talk so much about their preparation and game planning that they make people really worried, that so worried that they don't end up turning out.
2: That was going to be my next question, actually. If voters are concerned, do you think many of them will choose to stay home?
3: I mean, that's the obvious question, right? You know, this is the exact scenario you would think about when you think about dampening voter turnout. But political science experts say it's really not that simple. Basically, when people are so worried about their voting rights, there can actually be kind of an adverse effect where it can actually drive turnout as people feel extra motivated or political groups mobilize in response. You just think back to 2020, an election that happened during a global pandemic when President Trump was pushing a lot of these same narratives. We saw the highest turnout in American history, right? So Brendan Nyhan, who's of Dartmouth College, he researches U.S. democracy. Here's how he put it.
5: It's possible that on net, the effect is zero or even positive. That doesn't mean it's healthy for democracy, for people to fear that they will be disenfranchised, but it does mean that we shouldn't kind of race to conclusions about big negative effects on turnout.
3: There is one more impact of this level of worry and distrust, though. Nyhan said it sets the stage for efforts to delegitimize results after the election, since people are more open to false claims when they don't trust the process to begin with.
2: NPR's Miles Parks, I'm sure we'll be talking more this election season.
3: I think so. Thanks, Juana.
2: Thanks.
22: The U.S. is in the midst of the worst measles resurgence in decades. The CDC, the Centers for Disease Control and Prevention, currently lists more than 3,600 confirmed measles cases and 2 deaths. Almost all of those cases have been among people who are not vaccinated. And as outbreaks

0: measles is more significant than just a fever and a rash. It can cause really severe illness.
1: That's Dr. Kalyani McCullough with the California Department of Public Health. She says getting measles can cause serious long-term health problems, even years after a person recovers. Dr. Paul Offit is the director of the Vaccine Education Center at the Children's Hospital of Philadelphia. The worry, he says, is for people who can't be vaccinated, like those with compromised immune systems or infants who haven't been vaccinated yet. They're at risk when large parts of a community don't have their vaccines.
2: The more likely you are to be exposed, the more likely you are to get sick. So herd immunity matters.
1: That's all because measles is highly contagious.
2: You don't have to come in direct contact with someone who has measles to get infected. You just have to be within their airspace within 2 hours of them being there.
1: The CDC says up to 9 out of 10 people who are not immune and who are exposed to measles will also get sick. McCullough noted anyone exposed to measles is usually advised to seek medical advice and isolate themselves if they develop symptoms within 3 weeks of exposure. And when it comes to international travel and moving through busy airports, she says parents with infants could ask their pediatrician about getting an early dose of the vaccine. Rachel Carlson, NPR News.
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1: It's All Things Considered from NPR News. I'm Sasha Pfeiffer.
2: And I'm Juana Summers. Kids with disabilities make up the largest group in foster care. An NPR investigation finds they have the worst outcomes. They stay in foster care the longest. They're more likely to go to institutional settings, not to family homes. And those kids are more likely than other kids in foster care to die. NPR investigative correspondent Joseph Shapiro explains.
3: Police and paramedics show up at a house in Mesa, Arizona. They're responding to a 911 call about a kid with diabetes who stopped taking his insulin and was in distress. This is from the police body camera.
4: He's upset right now from a girl on Instagram. Refused insulin, refused to eat medication.
3: This is a group home for teens in foster care. In the desert night, the small ranch house is lit

0: bright from inside. The woman who called 911 meets the police and paramedics outside and tells them the kid's really okay. He's just trying to get attention.
1: So now he's pretending he's dead on the floor.
2: He's pretending what?
1: He's dead on the floor. Okay. He's fine. He's holding his breath.
2: Okay.
0: He's pretending to be dead on the floor. But when those first responders go inside, they find 15-year-old Christian Williams unconscious.
3: Hands off.
0: Paramedics start chest compressions, trying to get the teen's heart beating again. An NPR investigation shows that children with disabilities like Christian Williams are the largest group to go into foster care, and they're the ones who have the worst results. We looked at federal data on more than 500,000 children and youth in foster care in 2025. Our analysis and additional reporting found that disabled kids stay in foster care the longest. They're less likely to be reunited with their parents. They get moved to more places. They're less likely to live with foster families, and they get sent to institutions instead, 10% compared to 4% of other children. And kids with disabilities are more likely to die.
4: This is the group that everybody gives up on, and it's because they have disabilities.
0: Nancy Thaler leads a federally funded project to provide better care. She says most of these children have complex medical needs, including tricky behavioral health issues like meltdowns and self-harm.
4: These are the kids that are so hard to understand and frankly take some sophistication to treat.
5: And I say, Jesus, come take me home.
0: Christian Williams was a sweet small boy with a round cherubic face. He loved to sing.
5: And I say, Lord, glory to that.
6: Everywhere he went, especially at church, everybody loved Christian.
0: Bobby Williams is Christian's mother.
6: Looked for him every Sunday just to get that big Christian hug.
0: Christian was also plagued by an occasional explosive temper. Sometimes when he was frustrated and upset, he'd hit or push the object of his anger, usually his mother or father. Different doctors gave different diagnoses.
6: ADHD, oppositional defiance disorder, mood dysregulation disorder, bipolar disorder, just a rainbow of things.
0: Christian's most pressing daily health issue was his type 1 diabetes. His parents and Christian did the work of checking his blood sugar and administering insulin throughout the day. DeForest Williams is Christian's father.
7: In those years between 4 and 15, he never went to a hospital in diabetic distress.
0: When Christian was 14, he had 3 meltdowns close together. They were worse than usual, with hitting and biting, one at the family's house, another at school, a third at church. Police were called. That's when child welfare stepped in and took Christian, not because of any neglect or abuse by the parents, but because Bobby and DeForest Williams felt they'd lost control of their son. So they felt reassured by the state's promise to take good care of him.
7: Absolutely. If we could go back in time, then we wouldn't make that decision to allow the state to take care of him. But, you know, everything that we did, it was to try to get help for him.
0: On June 6, 2024, Christian Williams moved to that residential treatment center in Mesa, Arizona. Pretty quickly, Christian's blood sugar levels soared out of control. 3 times over 2 weeks, he was rushed to the emergency room. Staff blamed Christian. Internal emails and the state investigation showed Christian, at times, did refuse to test his blood sugar or take his insulin. But a state investigator also found that not one person in the group home said they'd been trained in diabetes care. On July 7th, that day the paramedics and police came to the home, Christian was vomiting several times that morning, a sign that he might be hyperglycemic. Staff told police they tried to get Christian to go to the hospital, and he refused. But his roommate told police that Christian asked to go to the hospital, and the staff refused. 12 hours after Christian was first sick, a group home staffer called 911.
8: Hey, Christian, come on, sit up for me, bud.
2: Where's he at?
8: Sit up, Christian.
0: At the hospital, Christian was placed on life support. But no one from the group house or the state called Bobby and DeForest Williams or gave the doctor, who asked, their contact information.
2: Thank you for calling the Arizona Child Abuse Hotline. My name is Linda. How can I help you today?
3: Hi, Linda. Good evening or good morning.
0: So early in the morning, a doctor in the pediatric ICU calls the state child abuse hotline, asking them to track down the parents of Christian Williams.
3: Available to, you know, somehow let this poor child's family know that he's in a pretty critical condition here at our facility.
0: A few days later, Bobby and DeForest made the decision to withdraw life support. A lawyer for the Catalyst Community Corporation, which runs the group home, declined to comment. NPR found other cases of disabled children who died in foster care, kids with mental illness or other disabilities, around the country and in Arizona, where just 19 months before Christian died, another child, a 9-year-old, died from failure to get his diabetes care. The sun is going down, but the heat is punishing when Bobby and DeForest Williams visit the public cemetery in Buckeye. After Christian died, his organs were donated.
6: We heard from one of the ladies that received, I think, lungs, kidneys?
9: I think it was the lungs.
6: She just wrote a card saying that she was ecstatic when they called her to tell her that they found a match.
9: He went away leaving a legacy, and he was a hero to four people. You know, he helped to give the gift of life to others.
0: There's another legacy of Christian Williams. We asked for comment from officials at the Arizona Department of Child Safety, which supervised the treatment center. They declined, citing pending litigation. But the state did begin revising its guidelines for diabetes care. The Williams family is suing the state to ask for compensation and to demand better care for other kids with disabilities who go into foster care. Joseph Shapiro, NPR News.
10: 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Joe has dedicated much of that time to reporting on Americans with disabilities, their struggles, their triumphs, and the ways in which the government has and has not supported them. Joe, thank you so much, and we'll miss you.
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0: 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I'm Sasha Pfeiffer.
1: And I'm Juana Summers. No one likes being stuck on the highway in congestion, but what if you could turn traffic into music?
2: Just past rush hour, but it's not so tightly compact. When it's tightly, tightly compact, it's like bing, bing, bing, bing, bing, bing, bong, bong, bong, bong, bong.
0: That story coming up after this newscast.
3: Live from NPR News in Culver City, California, I'm Dwayne Brown. President Trump is insisting that his party can win November this year, bucking the long-documented trend that the party in power tends to see losses in the midterm elections. Speaking at a Hispanic Heritage Month celebration today, Trump said the economy is doing well and encouraged people to vote, as NPR's Deepa Shivaram reports.
4: Trump told supporters at the White House, even if they don't love their Republican candidate, the alternative would be worse.
5: Even if you don't like somebody so much, it doesn't matter. It's a vote for good things. You know, it's hard to explain that, but you may not love your congressperson, your senator, but it's a road like in Michigan. Are you going to vote for a guy who's a communist?
4: That was a dig at Democratic Michigan Senate candidate Abdul El-Sayed, who's in his party's left flank but is not a communist or democratic socialist. Trump plans to campaign in Texas this week and has said he'll also make stops in Iowa and Alaska later on. Deepa Shivaram, NPR News, The White House.
3: A new poll looks at what voters in rural America think about President Trump's Make America Healthy Again movement. Sarah Jane Tribble with KFF Health News has more.
6: About 8 in 10 rural voters said President Trump's health care policies have had a negative effect or no impact on the health of people where they live, according to a new poll by the Associated Press and KFF. Kim Solis is a small business owner in Texas. She says her health care costs have climbed since Trump returned to office, and she worries about medical emergencies.
7: Certainly we'd be in, you know, a world of hurt trying to take money out of savings or getting it out of our 401k just to be able to do something about it. My brother-in-law, for an example, he has to have a shoulder replacement and he can't even afford it right now.
6: The poll surveyed more than 2,000 rural voters in mid-August.
3: Sarah Jane Tribble with KFF Health News. You are listening to NPR. New York Mayor Zohram Mamdani has released a report on anti-Semitism and a strategy to combat prejudice. It involves increased funding for education and greater government coordination. NPR's Jason DeRose reports.
8: In a video released by the mayor's office, Mamdani says he spent this year listening to Jewish New Yorkers. What he's learned?
9: Anti-Semitism is real, and it is growing.
8: The report says that although Jews make up just 12% of the city's population, anti-Jewish hate crimes account for more than half of all confirmed hate crimes in New York, something the mayor calls unacceptable.
9: Jewish New Yorkers should feel cherished and celebrated in the most Jewish city in America.
8: The report, however, does not define anti-Semitism, and critics say Mamdani's repeated labeling of the war in Gaza as genocide has led to increased anti-Jewish sentiment. Jason DeRose, NPR News.
3: A Fly Dubai flight bound for Tel Aviv today had to make an emergency landing in Saudi Arabia after a cockpit stabbing incident. Authorities say it appears one pilot stabbed the other, then allegedly tried to crash the plane, but the injured pilot opened the cockpit door, allowing passengers to intervene. That's when a crew member was able to take over the flight controls. The terrifying incident comes just days before the October 7th anniversary of the attack on Israel that launched the war in Gaza. You are listening to NPR News.
10: 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The project was funded by the Great American Outdoors Act. The project included repaving and rehabilitating the parkway's mainline motor road and repairs and improvements to drainage structures, curbs, walks, shoulders, guardrails, overlooks, and signage. The National Park Service and the Federal Highway Administration jointly managed the work. The North Carolina Department of Health and Human Services announced today the launch of the Rural Health Innovation Fund. 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In its first year, the Rural Health Innovation Fund is open to primary care providers, federally qualified health centers, community health centers, and safety net providers that meet certain federal health center requirements. For WETS News, I'm Chad Barrett.
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12: This is All Things Considered from NPR News. I'm Sasha Pfeiffer.
13: And I'm Juana Summers. Against the backdrop of an unpopular war with Iran, Defense Secretary Pete Hegseth delivered a State of the Force address today at a Virginia military base to hundreds of junior military leaders. Hegseth declared that the Pentagon is reviving a warrior ethos from what he called its woke past, and he attacked the press for its coverage. He also announced new initiatives, including a four-star drone command and a project to study the future of warfare. NPR Pentagon correspondent Tom Bowman listened to that speech and is with us now. And Tom, that's quite a list.
14: Yeah, and there's more, Juana. Secretary Hegseth said he plans a sharp cut in the number of generals and admirals. He's long complained about a bloated bureaucracy, politically correct officers. Now, get this, there are some 850 of these senior officers, which has jumped 31% in the last five decades. Here's what he said.
15: You see, the number crunchers say we fired 10% of the generals and admirals across the force, and that number sounds about right. And I know because I directed it, that we've also reduced the overall number of general officer slots by an additional 10%. So yes, 20% reduction across the board.
14: Now, Juana, some retired officers I talk with say, you know, listen, we're probably too top heavy with senior military leaders, but they worry whether this will be done appropriately. Will Hegseth, let's say, try to get rid of officers he sees as not loyal or who question him, such as Army General Randy George and Army General C.D. Donahue, widely seen as some of the best. And he's also fired a number of senior black and female officers, questioning whether they got the job because of their race or gender. Also, the top Democrat on the Senate Armed Services Committee, Jack Reed, said lawmakers have a role here, and Hegseth must come to Capitol Hill to explain his reasoning for these cuts.
13: Okay, and this talk about restoring the warrior ethos. So is Hegseth saying it's back?
14: Right, after just a year and a half. Let's listen.
15: Now, for almost 2 years, you've heard me talk over and over and over about three core priorities: reviving the warrior ethos, rebuilding the military, and reestablishing deterrence. And I'm proud to stand on this stage and report that the warrior ethos has been revived.
14: Now, he said there are no longer lawyers or HR types holding commanders back, no more DEI, no more risk aversion or social engineering. But one, it's hard to see exactly what has happened over the last year or so to allow him to make that statement. And also, he repeatedly accused the press of harming the military with its reporting, even using the word treason for revealing damage to U.S. bases within the Iran war, even though top officers pointed out that Iranian attacks on such bases as Bahrain would mean no U.S. forces were returned there anytime soon. And he also attacked the press for saying there was low morale in the military, but our reporting and others on stories like long deployments of U.S. warships, suicide attempts show that is the case based on what families and service members are telling us.
13: And Tom, about those new initiatives Hegseth announced, what can you tell us?
14: Yeah, the most substantive part of this hour-long talk at the Quantico Marine Base, he said there'll be a new autonomous warfare command headed by a four-star officer. It'll look at the development of drone warfare. Of course, the drone, as we've seen in the Ukraine-Russia war, has been a key development. Mm-hmm. And part of that will be Project Agincourt, which named after the 15th century English versus French battle, where the English used the longbow effectively against French knights. Clearly, the drone is the longbow of this century. He also came up with Project Meridian, looking at the future of warfare, and Hegseth wants a report within 120 days. And the project will include some familiar names, former House Speaker Newt Gingrich and Elon Musk.
13: Interesting. And NPR's Tom Bowman, thanks as always.
14: You're welcome.
16: As part of the One Big Beautiful Act last year, Congress ended a federal tax credit that had helped lower the cost of electric vehicles. Today marks 1 year since the credit went away. So how are EV sales doing without it? The answer has a twist. To find out more, NPR's Willa Rubin went to a dealership in Massapequa, New York.
17: On a recent Saturday, I met up with Sal Iqbal. He is the general sales manager at the Toyota franchise in this part of Long Island.
18: Would you like some water, snacks?
17: That's okay, thank you. Today is a tough day for selling EVs. For one thing, it is pouring rain, but it's also been a tough year since the federal EV tax credit ended. This gave shoppers $7,500 towards a new EV.
18: I was nervous like everybody else because we didn't know what was going to happen.
17: Iqbal says they had to keep going.
18: But hey, what can we do? It's like complaining about the weather. You just got to pivot and adjust and get a raincoat and an umbrella. You can't just complain about it.
17: Let's get the bad news out of the way first. On this rainy Saturday, Iqbal didn't sell any EVs. And nationwide, EV sales have been bumpy since the credit ended. Data from the car analytics companies Cox Automotive and Edmunds shows there was a big spike in sales last September. People rushed to buy before the credit went away. Then sales dropped for a while. Just about everyone who wanted an EV had just gotten one. But in the past year, Iqbal has noticed some really good news.
18: We used to have to literally beg people to take a Sienna, and now we can't keep them on the shelf.
17: Iqbal is talking about the Sienna minivan, which is a hybrid. It uses a gas engine and a battery-powered electric motor. Hybrids, he says, are in super high demand. On that rainy Saturday, the dealership sold six. Now, around the country, hybrid sales are soaring. Their big selling point is something that analysts did not see coming for 2026, the high price of gas, which nationally is around $4.50 a gallon. And customers have noticed.
18: They've done their homework that we're getting 43 miles to the gallon, where a traditional car that's gas is doing 20. And that changes everything for somebody.
17: And the sticker price for a hybrid is generally cheaper than an EV. Plus, Iqbal says, hybrids don't make drivers so nervous about limited battery range.
18: A lot of people are still scared of the electrical side things, of EVs, because it gives them anxiety of losing charge on the middle of the road.
17: Or having to replace that giant battery for thousands of dollars, or finding a place to charge.
18: The hybrid is the best of both worlds.
17: Ivan Drury is the director of industry insights at the car data analytics firm Edmunds.
19: The downfall of the EV has highlighted how good the hybrid is.
17: Nationwide, hybrid sales are up almost 27% in the past year. That is according to Edmunds. And some brands are reporting super strong figures. Hyundai, its hybrid sales are up 33% in August compared to the year before. For Kia, same time frame, up 99%. Toyota didn't share its sales figures with NPR, but Drury's take is that now that Toyota's Sienna is a hybrid, people are into them.
19: I was like, oh, if I could get my hands on a sweet Sienna, I'd do anything.
17: And Drury sees another bit of good news. The EV tax credit also helped people lease EVs, and now a bunch of them are coming off lease and entering the used car market, which makes them cheaper. So used EV sales are up.
19: Our used market today would look nothing like it does for EVs if we did not have that credit.
17: One other saving grace for EVs, after the credit ended, sales fell, but this year, new EV sales have stabilized. A steady 6% of car buyers are still going electric. Iqbal says people are going to be interested in them as long as fuel is still expensive at the pump.
18: Nobody wants gas prices to be high. We all want them to be lower. But what can we do? Am I not going to drive?
17: After all, Americans' love of driving, that is not going away. Willa Rubin, NPR News.
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10: The Elizabethton Arts and Cultural Alliance will hold their second annual Fall Arts Festival in Elizabethton this Saturday, October 3rd. The free event will begin at 10 a.m. The nonprofit was founded in 2016 to raise awareness of various arts through youth and adult programs. Ashley Springer talks about this weekend's festival.
20: The Elizabethton Arts and Cultural Alliance has been around for a couple of years, and it is about providing more outlets for our artists in Carter County. And its primary focus right now is on this Fall Arts Festival. And so this is our annual event, and this is just the second year, actually. But it's really shaping up. It's growing so much each year. It's really awesome to see all the involvement coming together for this day. It actually really does try to represent all different types of capital ART, which is kind of hard to do. But we have lots of different performance arts. We have visual arts, We're sharing skill sets with providing demonstrations on the how-to of different types of mediums. A little bit of everything. A little bit of something for everybody, which is also cool, too. It is a celebration. So what's really exciting about this year is that we've actually doubled our artist vendors. So we're going to have over 40 vendors downtown, and we are going to be set up on the first block. So we're going to be in the street. There's a stage set up at the end of our 400 block, and all of the vendors will be set up on the street in front of the stage, and we'll have demonstrators kind of peppered throughout. So as you're walking through, you can shop the art, you can watch people. We'll have someone showing how to make marbles, which I've never seen how to make marbles before, but that'll be on display. We have someone doing a chalk art mural. We've got collage building. We've got pottery wheel demonstrations, and that is throughout all of our 40-plus vendors. And then we've got a full day of performances starting at 10:45, ending at 6 o'clock with the Johnson City Jazz Collective. We have so many wonderful people in our community in different creative endeavors, but it's really easy to kind of stay in your own little circle. So what Eliz Art is really focusing on doing is, and knowing it's a tall order, but we're really trying to get people literally on the same block for a day to be like, oh, you do that? Oh, cool. How could we either maybe collaborate or A, just appreciate what you're doing and what we're doing and noticing that they're similar but different, but we all have this pursuit of a creative passion and that what is uniting to us, and that's what's so important. I think what's cool about the organization is that it's really taking on a lot of momentum right now, and so we're really eager about moving past this event, about how we can continue to solidify other ways to connect throughout the year. Right now, the weather doesn't look that great. I also know that we're in an area where the weather will change. We are checking, you know, frequently. We do not want to set up a bad day for our creatives. So if they are listening, we are thinking about it. We are working on alternative plans potentially if the weather does not seem to change. But it's a bummer, but that's also just part of festival event life. We're not the only ones hosting this weekend, so I feel for everybody in the organizational mix of things. Best way to find out is check our Facebook or Instagram page. That will be the most up-to-date information for the day of. It's ElizArts, ElizArts.org. That's our website. And Instagram is at Eliz Alliance, ElizAlliance. And our Facebook is Elizabethan Arts and Cultural Alliance.
10: 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For WETS, I'm Chad Barrett.
1: I'm Dr. Anthony Lizowitz, and this is Climate Connections. Most people are used to seeing phrases like contains nuts or contains soy on food labels. If a proposed federal bill passes, the FDA will require manufacturers to also alert consumers to another allergen found in many packaged foods.
21: Alpha-gal is extremely difficult to avoid.
1: That's Sharon Forsyth of the Alpha-gal Alliance Action Fund, an advocacy group for people who are allergic to alpha-gal, a sugar molecule found in most mammals. Alpha-gal syndrome is typically caused by the bite of a Lone Star tick. These ticks have long been common in the Southeast. But as the climate warms, they're spreading to other areas too, even as far north as Maine and Minnesota. For most people with alpha-gal syndrome, eating red meat triggers an allergic reaction, with symptoms ranging from mild GI upset to dangerous anaphylaxis. In some cases, people also report reactions to dairy or ingredients that they did not know contained alpha-gal, like vitamin D3, which sometimes comes from sheep's wool. So Forsyth's group is urging Congress to pass a bill that would add alpha-gal to the list of allergens that require labeling.
21: Because then we just have to take a quick look at the label
1: to know if a food is safe to eat. Climate Connections is produced by the Yale Center for Environmental Communication. To learn more about climate change, visit climateconnections.org.
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0: 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I'm Juana Summers.
1: And I'm Sasha Pfeiffer. U.S. military forces formally left Iraq today. That marks a new era in that Middle East nation that has suffered so much bloodshed for decades. What began with President Bush's shock and awe invasion more than 23 years ago ended today with a very low-key ceremony. We're joined by two NPR correspondents who have covered this closely, Greg Myrie in Washington here in the studio, and Jane Araf in Baghdad. Welcome to both of you.
2: Hi, Sasha.
3: Thank you.
1: Jane, since you are in Baghdad, would you describe the scene there today and how Iraq is framing this event?
3: Sure. I mean, first we have to remember this was the second withdrawal since 2003. In 2011, I and other journalists who had been embedded with U.S. forces on the front lines attended a ceremony. There was a flag lowering, commanders boarding military planes. There was a recognition of lives lost, of gains made, and all that had happened. Now, fast forward 3 years later, and American forces were back to help Iraq fight ISIS, and they've stayed since then. So today was different. This ceremony took place behind closed doors. There was no media allowed. The last of what had been about 1,500 U.S. troops based in Iraq's Kurdistan region, in fact, had already left before the deadline today. But, you know, after two decades that included an eight-year occupation, at least 200,000 Iraqi civilians killed, and more than 4,400 U.S. personnel dead, it was extremely understated for such a momentous event.
1: Greg, the U.S. and Iraq fought their first war in 1991. You covered that war. Give us your sense of the U.S. military legacy in Iraq after all these years.
2: Yeah, extremely mixed. I mean, it was often troubled, many painful setbacks, and really just fell far short of expectations. That first war in 1991 was very brief. It lasted just 6 weeks, and it went very well for the U.S. The U.S. drove Iraqi troops out of Kuwait. I think it created this notion that the U.S. could operate very effectively in the Middle East. The U.S. stayed a couple months and then left, and that was really the first U.S. withdrawal from Iraq. And it's been much more fraught and complicated since then. Successive presidents have wanted to leave Iraq, and this deal today was negotiated by President Biden 2 years ago. President Trump went ahead with the deal, and he said on Truth Social today, this was a great day for America, and he added, quote, "It's been a long time with very bad decision making that got us involved in this quagmire in the first place." And Trump, of course, long a critic of U.S. wars in the Middle East, but he's launched a war in Iran that's still unresolved.
1: Jane, the Iraqi government declared this day Sovereignty Day. The prime minister says it is a new phase of Iraq taking full responsibility for its security. How much is this actually a turning point?
3: Well, we spoke today with the Iraqi former foreign minister, Hoshyar Zebari, who negotiated the pullout of U.S. forces in 2011. And he told us it's an important development, but maybe not a pivotal one.
4: The departure or the withdrawal of the coalition forces or the American forces doesn't mean the American influence has decreased. American political, financial, diplomatic influence will remain, maybe stronger.
3: And one of those important levers is U.S. control over Iraq's currency. Oil revenue since 2003 has gone through the U.S. Federal Reserve Bank.
1: Greg, compared to when the war started, what would you say are the U.S. interests in Iraq today?
2: Yeah, those earlier wars, the U.S. was acting very much against Saddam Hussein. They saw him as the main destabilizing force in the region. And Saddam was ousted, but all these years of American military action have clearly not achieved the goal of stabilizing the Middle East. Today, the U.S. really wants a more normal political and economic relationship with Iraq. You know, Iraq was the world's fifth leading oil producer, though that's been disrupted by the Iran war. The U.S. wants Iraq to be a stabilizing political force in the Middle East, wants Iraq to limit Iran's influence in the region. So we'll be watching this pullout closely to see what happens in Iraq without the U.S. military presence.
1: Jane, Greg mentioned the unresolved Iran war, and it's hard to talk about Iraq without talking about Iran. How does Iran see the departure of U.S. forces from Iraq?
3: Well, definitely as a victory. The U.S. toppling of Saddam in 2003 opened the door for Iranian influence, and it's been growing. Militarily, economically, politically, we attended a rally today of Iran-backed militias who were celebrating the pullout. These are young men, some of them holding flags of some of the hardest line militias, and they're chanting, "My weapons drove out the occupiers." We asked the spokesman for one of the groups, the Nujaba movement, whether they would give up their weapons now that U.S. forces had left. And he said no, because they don't trust the U.S.
5: Greg, does the U.S. pullout in Iraq say anything larger about the future role of the U.S. military in the Middle East?
2: Yeah, Sasha, today's a perfect example of these cross currents we're seeing. U.S. troops are leaving Iraq, yet there's this ongoing war with Iran that shows the U.S. can't seem to stay out of the Middle East. So the U.S. has dramatically expanded its Middle East military presence during these earlier Iraq wars. Now the debate is focused on whether the U.S. should maintain or scale back this presence.
5: That is NPR's Greg Myrie and Jane Arraf. Thank you to both of you.
2: Sure thing,
3: Thank
2: Sasha.
3: You.
6: If you are stuck in traffic, and maybe you are right now, you probably wouldn't describe it as a musical experience, but you are probably not seeing it the way that Jay Judah did.
7: I loved the idea that this thing that everyone in Los Angeles just hates, this universally reviled thing of traffic, to me, from up there, it just looked like a river, like a screensaver, honestly.
5: About a decade ago, Judah took a job on the 10th floor of a building overlooking Interstate 405 in Los Angeles. And he realized that the way the cars and trucks and motorcycles came down the freeway in their distinct lanes kind of looked like a video game, like Guitar Hero or Rock Band.
7: And I started to visualize the 405 on that stretch as a Guitar Hero, like stem. And then I wondered if you could draw a line, just like Guitar Hero's like play bar line, what would it sound like?
6: Ten years later, Jay Judah has unveiled the 101 Plays itself. It takes live traffic cameras of US 101 five lanes wide and translates it to something resembling music.
5: A computer program recognizes each vehicle and turns it into a note. The lane it's in sets the pitch. How fast it's going sets how long the note rings, and the type of vehicle sets the octave. It's free online. You can even customize which instruments are played. Judah's favorite combination pairs a theremin, a harp, a sub-bass frequency, and a hand-pan steel drum. He also has a favorite time of day.
7: Just past rush hour, when there's still a lot of people on the road, but it's not so tightly compact. When it's tightly, tightly compact, it's like bing, bing, bing, bing, bing, bing, bong, bong, bong, bong, bong.
6: Jay Judah says he doesn't know what's next for his project. He's just pleased that, due to pattern recognition, humans can find art in almost anything, including traffic.
5: Thanks for listening to All Things Considered from NPR News.
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11: kept the prudent sense on the terrorists and capture him.
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12: I'm Juana Summers.
13: And I'm Sasha Pfeiffer. Meta just launched a new AI assistant called Muse.
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13: Also, have you ever dreamed of making the overhead announcement at an airport?
12: If you live in Massachusetts, you could have a shot.
15: City of Champs, a place where the British did not stand a chance.
13: And we hear from filmmaker John Wilson about his first feature-length documentary, The History of Concrete.
12: Those stories and more coming up after the summary of the day's news.
16: Live from NPR News in Washington, I'm Ryland Barton. The Federal Trade Commission has opened an investigation into OpenAI, Anthropic, and other artificial intelligence companies over dangers their technology may pose to consumers. The AI giants and other tech companies in recent months have disclosed examples of their AI agents going beyond human instructions, finding their way onto the internet and hacking external websites. The Justice Department says it has filed a complaint of judicial misconduct against multiple federal judges in Minnesota. The Trump administration's latest salvo against the judiciary. The department is accusing the judges of violating their ethical duties by speaking out publicly in an interview with the New York Times. NPR's Ryan Lucas reports.
17: In the New York Times interview, judges on the federal bench in Minnesota talked about the impact on the court and the rule of law of the Trump administration's immigration crackdown in Minneapolis early this year. Now the Justice Department is accusing the judges of making political statements and violating their judicial duties. It also alleges the judges are biased against the Department of Homeland Security. DOJ wants the Eighth Circuit Court of Appeals, which oversees the federal bench in Minnesota, to order the judges to be recused from any matters involving DHS. One of the judges named in the complaint, Patrick Schiltz, in a statement rejects the allegations and says his public comments were well within the judiciary's ethical rules. Ryan Lucas, NPR News, Washington.
16: Dr. Nicole Sapphire, President Trump's third nominee for Surgeon General, is moving closer to confirmation. A Senate committee advanced the radiologist and former Fox News contributor's nomination with a 12-11 vote. She stated she believes vaccines are safe and she doesn't believe they cause autism, putting her at odds with her possible future boss, Health Secretary Robert F. Kennedy Jr. As ballots have started going out in this year's midterm elections, voters say they have a lot of concerns, including the reliability of the mail and potential federal interference. But as NPR's Miles Parks reports, turnout in this year's election is still an open question.
18: Carly Kappas, a Republican who runs voting in Weld County, Colorado, says voters have a lot of questions right now.
19: How is this going to work? How are you going to make sure my ballot's going to be counted? How am I going to get my ballot? I'm hearing all of these things.
18: It's tempting to think an environment like this might dampen turnout. And midterms already typically see lower turnout compared to presidential election years. But political scientists say it's not so simple. In some cases, threats to voting rights can actually spur higher turnout, as people are extra motivated to vote and political groups mobilize to respond to the threats. The highest turnout midterm in modern history was in 2018, during President Trump's first term. Miles Parks, NPR News, Washington.
16: Tropical weather that surged onshore from the Pacific is soaking the U.S. while forecasters announce yet another hurricane off the coast of Mexico. Heavy rain continues from Colorado across the Great Plains, with storm totals topping 2 inches in places. You're listening to NPR News from Washington. The Senate failed to advance a bill today that sought to address voter worries about data centers and their impact on energy bills. The bill fell victim to an election year clash on how best to address the growing concern. The measure needed 60 votes to advance, but fell short 57-43. Democrats said the bill didn't go far enough to help consumers. The measure had passed overwhelmingly, 417-3 in the House. A year ago today, a tax credit that helped lower the cost of electric vehicles went away. NPR's Willa Rubin reports on the impact on car sales.
20: People heard the EV credit was ending last July. EV sales spiked, and after it went away, EV sales dropped, but this year they have stabilized. About 6% of new cars sold every month now are electric. Meanwhile, sales of hybrid cars this year have gone up by almost 27%, according to automotive platform Edmunds. Sal Iqbal is the general sales manager at the Toyota franchise in Massapequa, New York. He has seen this with a popular minivan that Toyota now only makes as a hybrid.
0: We used to have to literally beg people to take a Sienna, and now we can't keep them on the shelf.
20: Hybrids with gas engines and battery-powered electric motors are fuel efficient, and they often have a lower sticker price than many EVs. Willa Rubin, NPR News.
16: A dozen impressionist and post-impressionist artworks valued at almost $500 million are going up for auction. Sotheby's says that works by Vincent van Gogh and Paul Cézanne are expected to smash records in the November 18th sale in New York. The paintings come from a late Argentine art collector. This is NPR News from Washington.
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0: 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I'm Sasha Pfeiffer.
1: And I'm Juana Summers. A commercial flight from Dubai to Tel Aviv made an emergency landing in Saudi Arabia this morning after one of the pilots allegedly stabbed the other pilot and was apparently trying to crash the plane with everyone on board. The plane was carrying many Israeli passengers who now have arrived safely back in Israel. Officials there are calling it an attempted terrorist attack. NPR's Kat Lonsdorf is in Tel Aviv and joins us now. Hi there.
2: Hey.
1: Kat, what do we know so far?
2: Yeah, it's been a very dramatic day here as we've all been trying to figure out more information about what exactly happened on this flight. This was a Fly Dubai plane with many Israeli passengers on board, like you said, and it made an emergency landing at the Tobruk airport, which is near the border with Jordan and Saudi Arabia. Saudi authorities said they received a distress call from the flight before it landed and then said both the pilot and co-pilot were taken to the hospital for injuries sustained on board once it did land. All passengers were confirmed to be safe and accounted for. There's still a lot we don't know, but Israeli Prime Minister Benjamin Netanyahu put out a video statement saying he spoke with one of the passengers who told them the plane went into a spin and began to plunge as one of the pilots was trying to sabotage the aircraft systems after stabbing his co-pilot. Fly Dubai, the airline, confirmed that the plane landed after a, quote, altercation occurred in the flight deck. Netanyahu said that there happened to be another flight crew on the plane who managed to stabilize the situation and then land it. He said the attacker is being questioned now by Saudi authorities, and Saudi officials have confirmed that they have opened an investigation into the whole thing.
1: Kat, I know it's still early, but any sense yet about the motive behind this?
2: Well, Israeli officials are calling this an attempted terrorist attack, but a statement put out by Fly Dubai urged caution on that, saying that the motives behind the incident are unknown and remain subject to a formal investigation. This all comes at a particularly political time here in Israel, as national elections are less than a month away. Those elections will determine whether Netanyahu remains prime minister. He's been campaigning on this idea that he alone can protect Israelis from the threats that Israel faces. So this incident on the plane will almost certainly be a talking point in the coming weeks as that election grows closer.
1: Kat, I know that you were at the airport today as the passengers finally arrived in Israel. Tell us what you heard and saw.
2: Well, it was really hectic. The arrivals area was filled with journalists waiting for the passengers to arrive. And there were also family members there waiting, some with, you know, balloons or flowers to welcome their loved ones back after such a scary experience. The passengers were flown into Tel Aviv from Saudi Arabia on a different Fly Dubai flight, and they arrived many hours after their original scheduled landing. The passengers slowly emerged from the arrivals door, dragging suitcases behind them. You know, some were crying, some were smiling, some were looking really relieved, and others were just looking really tired. There were also quite a few families. You know, these flights between Israel and Dubai happen several times a day. It's a main connecting flight for people going on vacation. I talked to one man named Dan Zoller. He was traveling with his wife and two small children on the flight, and he told me he saw three of the other passengers throw themselves on the co-pilot who was attacking his colleague and capture him. He said he was trying to distract his young son throughout the whole ordeal, telling him that this is not normal.
3: I told him that it's something that happened like once in 25 years. Yes, I want him to be calm.
4: And we are happy to come back.
2: That seemed like the overwhelming feeling from people, just happy to have 2 feet back on solid ground.
1: Yeah, I'm sure just a lot of relief. Kat, do we know what happens next?
2: Well, it's an ongoing investigation, and there's still so much we don't know about motive, about what exactly happened on the plane, and those details should hopefully become clearer in the coming days.
1: NPR's Kat Lonsdorf in Tel Aviv. Thanks.
2: Thank you.
0: The case of a former Cornell University student who alleges she was drugged and gang-raped is raising questions about how police should handle cases with a traumatized victim. Researchers say the majority of law enforcement investigators are not well trained on trauma-informed approaches, and they say that's a problem. NPR's Jacqueline Diaz has more.
5: Earlier this month, a woman known as Jane Doe filed a civil lawsuit detailing allegations against 7 men she said assaulted her at a Cornell fraternity house 2 years ago. Prosecutors have since reopened the case. Tompkins County District Attorney Matthew Van Houten said a 2024 statement from Jane Doe was central to why his office did not pursue criminal charges 2 years ago. Van Houten spoke to NPR member station in New York, WSKG. He said the behavior described in the statement was disgusting.
6: That being said, that's not the legal standard. And we can't prosecute someone for a crime because they are morally wrong.
5: He said there are discrepancies between her earlier statement and new details in her lawsuit. Trauma researchers and advocates for sexual assault victims say that's pretty common. They say gaps in an initial statement warrant further investigation and not suspicion.
7: Our memories don't work like a video recorder that we can just rewind, hit play, and remember from start to finish what happened. We might remember the sound, the feeling of an impact, maybe a scream. We remember bits and pieces.
5: That's Dave Thompson, a certified forensic interviewer and a consultant who trains investigators in interview techniques. He says,
7: anybody that interacts with survivors or victims or witnesses to crimes should be trained in a trauma-informed approach.
5: This approach takes into account research into how trauma affects the brain, body, memory, and behavior. Investigators use that knowledge to help people feel safe, to build trust. It also allows people adequate time to share what they remember, and that has a big effect on an investigation. Rebecca Campbell is a psychology professor at Michigan State University. She has studied sexual assault and trauma for more than 30 years.
8: In most U.S. law enforcement agencies, a lot of responding officers and even a fair percentage of their detectives do not have training on how to work with victims of interpersonal trauma.
5: A government study showed that police trainees spend little time on this issue. In 2018, the Bureau of Justice Statistics found most police academies surveyed offered training on sexual assault. Of the 833 hours spent on basic training, the study found only 7 hours on average were spent on sexual assault. Due to a lack of adequate training, Campbell says police often dismiss lapses in memory as a victim making up details, so they are reluctant to pursue a case.
8: These patterns are long-standing and entrenched.
5: She has worked hard to show the benefits of trauma-informed policing.
8: It's like one step forward, two steps back.
5: And she says the Cornell case, unfortunately, highlights that issue. Jacqueline Diaz, NPR News.
9: NPR has learned of plans to build a massive new data center on federal land in Utah. And this one, it comes with a twist. The proposal says it will be powered by hundreds of small nuclear reactors. NPR's Jeff Brumfield broke the story and is in studio now. Hey.
10: Hi.
9: So, Jeff, a data center powered by its own nuclear reactors, that is not something we've heard about before. Say more.
10: Yeah, this is a proposal from a nuclear startup called Valor Atomics to the Bureau of Land Management. It calls for using over 9,000 acres of federal land near Price, Utah, to build around 450 small advanced reactors, along with facilities to make their nuclear fuel and store their waste, and those reactors would power data centers. The Bureau of Land Management confirmed it had received Valor's proposal and was, quote, reviewing the application for completeness. Valor, for its part, told NPR, "This is home, and we've spent 18 months answering our neighbors' questions before being asked. We'll keep earning that trust one answer at a time."
9: Okay, 450 nuclear reactors. I am not an expert, but that seems like a lot. Explain how this would work.
10: Yeah, 456 if you want to get technical. But Valor is part of this new generation of nuclear reactor companies. And rather than building these giant nuclear plants, we've all seen them, you know, with the stacks and everything. They take decades to build. They're hoping to mass produce small reactors. The idea is you sort of stack them like batteries. Hmm. And that, in theory, could allow you to build much more quickly because you could just start adding reactors to a site. The documents seen by NPR suggest Valor would really be moving as fast as it could. It hopes to start its first reactors on the site as soon as 2028.
9: Jeff, it's election season and voter opposition to data centers has become like this huge political issue. How are people in Utah responding?
10: Yeah, I mean, Utah has had a lot of data center projects on the books here, and there's been pushback, frankly. You know, the location Valor's proposing is in this place called Carbon County, an area that's already very dependent on energy for its economy. There's a few coal mines there. There's some coal-fired power plants, and those both provide a lot of jobs. And so in some sense, you know, nuclear power and data centers make a lot of sense.
9: Sure.
10: This could be a new way forward for the area. But some residents are concerned. I spoke to Ashley Pruitt. She's a hairdresser in neighboring Emery County, and she's met with Valor's representatives. They've emphasized these reactor designs are inherently safe, but she has questions.
11: They keep telling us physics can't fail. That's why we're not afraid of this. And I love science. I love knowledge. I'm like, okay, but I'm not afraid of physics failing. I'm afraid of engineering failing.
10: And, you know, tragically, she knows about engineering failing because her father

0: power an NVIDIA microchip, like the type that get used to sort of run AI. But there's a big difference between a test reactor powering one chip and hundreds of small reactors to power data centers with potentially hundreds of thousands of these chips. You know, even if they could get the production line going, there's still numerous approvals they have to go through. BLM needs to sign off on the land. And in its statement, it also told NPR the public will be allowed to weigh in on the decision.
1: We've been speaking with NPR's Jeff Brumfiel. He broke the story. Thanks for joining us.
0: Thank you, Anna.

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1: This is All Things Considered from NPR News. I'm Juana Summers.
2: And I'm Sasha Pfeiffer. President Trump released an ad last week that was paid for with federal tax dollars, which prompted a lawsuit. The ad said he wants to defeat socialism and communism. Meanwhile, in what may seem like a contradiction, Trump made a friendly appearance last week with New York City Mayor Zoran Mamdani, who is a Democratic socialist. Trump also welcomed China's communist president Xi Jinping for a state visit. As NPR's Danielle Kurtzleben reports, those contradictions run deeper when you consider the president's economic policies.
3: At the Republican midterm convention this month, President Trump proposed sending Americans $5,000 checks if Republicans keep the House and Senate this year. And from the get-go, even some of his allies had questions. Two hosts of the conservative Ruthless podcast, Josh Holmes and Michael Duncan, said they liked the politics at work, but not the economics.
4: We could just cut taxes by $5,000.
5: Maybe we just don't have the government involved.
4: Yeah, we don't need helicopter money.
5: Maybe we don't have a bureaucrat who shuffles paper from the left side of his desk to the right and then sends you a check for your dime.
3: The right-leaning satire site The Babylon Bee was more pointed with this headline. Trump pledges that if voters defeat socialism in November, they will each get an equal redistribution of wealth from the government. And this is the contradiction that keeps arising in Trump's second term. As the leader of the party that has often claimed

0: to support free markets, repeatedly tries to bend the economy to his will. It's especially striking as Trump continues to try to label Democrats as communists, as he did in his convention speech.
1: We will defeat the communists. We will reject, and that's what they are. They're not socialists. They're not Democrats. They're communists.
0: The Trump administration has taken government equity stakes in private companies, imposed many tariffs, and taken the unusual step of trying to lower interest rates via the Treasury Department. It's certainly not communism, but those are big, unorthodox policy moves. So what can you call it?
2: I would say transactional interventionism.
0: Scott Linsicum is vice president of general economics at the Libertarian Cato Institute. To him, Trump has no set economic philosophy. Rather, many of Trump's policy moves are for a specific outcome, like a tariff to boost a particular industry or a $5,000 check to reward votes.
2: He is very transactional. He thinks of all of these issues in a silo, and he does whatever, you know, whatever he wants in terms of the direction. It's not free market or socialist. It just is.
0: In a statement, White House spokesman Kush Desai said the president is, quote, implementing traditional free market policies that do work, like deregulation and tax cuts, while rectifying longtime America Last policies that have left Americans behind. When it comes to dissonance with Trump's anger at what he calls communism, the government's equity stakes in an array of companies have maybe gotten the most attention. The U.S. government has taken stakes in private companies before. In the financial crisis, it famously swooped in to help auto companies and banks. But there are big differences between that and what Trump's doing. Jonathan Hillman, senior fellow for geoeconomics at the Council on Foreign Relations, also worked in the Biden administration's Commerce Department.
3: I think what's different right now is that the number of deals is striking. And I think you may ask, well, in the past, these were crises. So, like, what's the crisis now?
0: Hillman says you can make the case that some supply chains, like critical minerals, need shoring up. But the 39 deals Hillman has tallied so far, he says, are just a lot.
3: I do feel like there is some urgency to addressing some of these areas. But again, the level of deal activity is notable. And I also think we've just seen the beginning of this.
0: Meanwhile, calling Democrats communists is a political tactic, amping up the socialism label Republicans have hurled at Dems for years. In fact, the word socialist doesn't carry the negative baggage it once did. Gallup reported recently that 43% of Americans have a positive view of socialism, a new high. One other dynamic at play here is that Americans have varying understandings of what communism and socialism are, says Sherry Berman, professor of political science at Barnard College. That said, certain policies tend to be popular among those who embrace the socialist label.
4: We want a more interventionist government. We want the public provision of some basic things that everybody needs, you know, health care, free education, yada, yada, yada. That's social democracy. That's not, you know, communism.
0: There are real-world communist regimes, though, and Berman noted that there are Americans with family from places like Cuba or the former Soviet Union or other authoritarian states like Venezuela. Those people may have entirely different fears of communism than an American who has never experienced it. Trump has just over 2 years left to make any number of aggressive policy moves. But then there's a new question. What comes next? Here's Cato's Linsicum again.
2: The next administration can come in and just suddenly say, oh, well, the last one did this, so we're going to take these equity stakes and do something with them, or we're going to take new equity stakes. And so, again, we're really just operating in this gray area of expansive new power.
0: And after the midterms, the talk about who's leading that next administration starts in earnest. Danielle Kurtzleben, NPR News.
5: Think back to the last time you flew to a big city. You may have been greeted in the airport with an announcement that went something like this.
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7: Now, Boston is searching for the perfect local accent to greet visitors. 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
14: All right, let's try it, sir. All right, listen up. You've arrived at Boston's International Logan Airport.
7: Like Affleck, many Bostonians put their own personal spin on the script.
15: Welcome to Boston Logan International Airport. I wanted to be the first to officially say, you.
16: Front door to the capital of hot hustle in a city that drops unnecessary F-bombs in public for no reason.
17: City of champs, a place where the British did not stand a chance.
8: That was Everyday Maggie, Jiggy Comedy, and Ashley D. Cooney. Massport's running this contest, and so far it's gotten over 3,500 entries.
18: I mean, I thought it would generate some local chatter, but the fact that it's gone viral nationally, it's really blown away my expectations in a way that's been really positive.
7: That's Massport CEO Rich Davey. He said this contest is a way to make Logan Airport feel authentically Boston. After the contest closes, Massachusetts residents will have their say.
18: And I've been sort of joking, you know, there are two really important elections coming up here. One is our political elections, but two is the voice of Logan. So the public will be able to vote on one of the five finalists.
8: Think you've got the voice? Well, you can submit a video of yourself reading the script to voiceoflogan.com by Sunday, October 4th.
7: They'll be wicked happy to hear it.

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1: 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Dominic West plays a billionaire getting divorced.
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0: It's All Things Considered from NPR News. I'm Juana Summers.
1: And I'm Sasha Pfeiffer. One of the newest teams in the WNBA is the Golden State Valkyries, and one of its star players explains how she and her teammates combine winning with fun.
2: Never lose the joy, even when it is competitive and intense. We want everybody bought in. We want everybody wanting to be here, so we find joy in everything.
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3: Live from NPR News in Culver City, California, I'm Dwayne Brown. Shaken passengers on a plane from Dubai to Tel Aviv today say they wrestled with a pilot who stabbed another pilot, forcing an emergency landing in Saudi Arabia. The terrifying incident comes just days before the three-year anniversary of the October 7th attack on Israel that launched the war in Gaza. NPR's Aya Batrawi has more.
4: What Fly Dubai, the airline, actually is saying is that there is still an ongoing investigation. The motives and the reasons behind what happened is unclear, but they say there was an altercation on this flight. We know that it's being described as a security incident between the pilots in the cockpit. And, of course, Israel's prime minister has been clear that he spoke to one of the Israeli passengers who told him the plane began to spin, began to dive. They managed somehow to break into the cockpit, neutralize the suspect.
3: NPR's Aya Batrawi, the suspect was arrested but not identified. The Trump administration has made some last-minute changes to the forms used by U.S. citizens who cast ballots from outside the country. Now voting advocates are raising concerns, as NPR's Hansi Luong reports.
5: Many overseas and military voters use two absentee voting forms that are overseen by the Pentagon. In August, the Trump administration made an emergency request to remove a long-standing category for U.S. citizens who are born abroad and have never lived in the United States, and sometimes because their U.S. citizen parents or legal guardians served overseas in the U.S. military. Many states allow these citizens to vote if a parent last lived or was registered to vote there before leaving the country. The Pentagon says it now believes those overseas citizens are not eligible to use its forms, but that state election officials can continue processing older versions of the forms. The change comes after the Republican National Committee sued more than a half a dozen states for allowing these U.S. citizens to vote. Hansi Luong, NPR News.
3: This is NPR. Arizona State University is putting its head hockey coach on paid administrative leave just days before the start of the season. This comes after a student athlete collapsed from heat stroke during the team's first practice. From member station KJZZ, Catherine Davis-Young reports.
6: Matthew Mage remains hospitalized more than a month after the outdoor workout. His family's lawyer says the 21-year-old is unlikely to recover. Head coach Greg Powers told reporters last week he believes he is still the right person to lead the team following the incident.
7: Everything, like I said, that has been great about coming here to play hockey. Still is.
6: But members of the team have called for the head coach and his staff to be removed until an investigation can be completed. They say coaches may have violated ASU policies, noting Mayich never had a water break and wasn't treated with immediate ice water immersion when he collapsed. ASU says it will name an interim coach soon. For NPR News, I'm Catherine Davis-Young in Phoenix.
3: Heavy rain continues from Colorado across the Great Plains today following storm surge from the Pacific Ocean. Meanwhile, the National Hurricane Center says Rachel is expected to strengthen and could become a major hurricane. Forecasters say at this point it doesn't pose a threat to land as it churns in the Pacific Ocean about 220 miles southwest of Cabo. I'm Dwayne Brown. 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
8: For WETS, the National Park Service has announced the completion of a more than $100 million rehabilitation of 75 miles of the Blue Ridge Parkway in western North Carolina. The project was funded by the Great American Outdoors Act. The project included repaving and rehabilitating the parkway's mainline motor road and repairs and improvements to drainage structures, curbs, walks, shoulders, guardrails, overlooks, and signage. The National Park Service and the Federal Highway Administration jointly managed the work. The North Carolina Department of Health and Human Services announced today the launch of the Rural Health Innovation Fund. This statewide investment fund will distribute approximately $20 million per year for up to 5 years to help rural providers modernize their infrastructure, making it easier for them to care for patients and operate their practices. In its first year, the Rural Health Innovation Fund is open to primary care providers, federally qualified health centers, community health centers, and safety net providers that meet certain federal health center requirements. For WETS News, I'm Chad Barrett.
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10: 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I'm Juana Summers.
11: And I'm Sasha Pfeiffer. Meta has a vision for the future. It's launched an AI agent that can act like your own personal assistant. It's called Muse.
12: Just before I came up today, I saw somebody who broke their mother-in-law's favorite china set, then had Muse scour the internet, eBay, vintage sellers in Japan, everybody to try to find an exact match, found it, got it delivered, mother-in-law relationship saved.
11: Alexander Wang is chief AI officer for Meta. The idea is that you can give Muse access to your accounts and apps, and it will start assisting.
13: One of the first ones I tried was just having it do triage on my inbox.
11: Thousands of unread emails. How do I get through them?
13: Yeah, exactly. It did a pretty good job at pulling together important seeming things.
11: John Herman is a tech columnist for New York Magazine. He tried Muse for a couple of weeks, and he found it surprisingly capable.
13: These are things that I mostly hadn't missed, but that when Muse sent them to me, you know, like, oh, there's an upcoming movie night at your daughter's school, but there's a rain forecast. Would you like help making that decision? That kind of thing is potentially useful.
11: Muse is popular. It shot to the top of Apple's app chart. OpenAI just announced its own competitor called Dots. Other companies are expected to follow. We called Herman because we wanted to understand what it could look like if these AI assistants go mainstream. He says, for one thing, for Muse to work, you have to hand over a lot of data, like giving it access to your email, your bank accounts, your credit cards. And the autonomy that gives the app its power has the potential to backfire.
13: This is kind of new territory. There's been plenty of stuff in the news about AI agents behaving in unpredictable ways, even within the AI companies. So
11: sure,
13: we can expect these agents acting on our behalf to behave in all kinds of unexpected ways.
14: It pops up with a message on my phone from Muse saying, like, hey, Matt, I made a mistake today. I want to apologize for that.
11: Matt Robb does YouTube reviews of consumer tech products. He took Muse for a test run by selling stuff on Facebook Marketplace. He listed a phone and a keyboard, set a minimum price, and put Muse on the case. All seemed well until he got a ping on his phone late Saturday night.
14: And it says, so I arranged for a guy to come to your apartment and buy a product. My bad, because I didn't check with you that you were available. And it says, turns out the guy got pretty mad because he was standing outside for like a long time.
11: Rob says that Muse accepted an offer below his minimum price, confirmed a pickup time, and sent the buyer to his address, all without telling Rob.
14: The worst part was Muse actually sent the guy a message saying, I'm here, like I'm here right now, after the guy sent a photo of my door. You know, it's almost pretending to be me rather than being like, you know, Matt's not available.
11: He posted about his experience on social media. Then Meta got in touch, and they walked through what happened. Rob says it turns out he'd given Muse permission to send messages with his address, but he had expected it to check with him before sending a stranger to his door. Meta's David Singleton posted, quote, glad that we were able to confirm together that there was no breach of privacy controls.
14: I agreed for it to always control my marketplace, which it did, right? But I still feel like it is a breach of my privacy not to confirm with me.
11: I talked about Muse with John Herman, the New York Magazine columnist who's covered Meta for years. We discussed some safety measures that Meta says it's implementing. Tell me if I understand this correctly. It says it has built security into the tool. It's something called Sentinel. It's a separate AI agent that needs to give Muse permission before it acts. Meta says credentials are stored securely. It's also saying it's offering up what it calls a bug bounty of up to $300,000. It's basically paying hackers who find a vulnerability so Meta can fix it. Does that make you feel more assured?
13: I mean, it is good that they are attempting to have, you know, good security practices around Muse. And I don't want to downplay what they're doing here, which is building a system that has all these different angles of attack. It's very porous in a way that is as responsible as possible. They're hiring, industry heavyweights in privacy. However, practically speaking, if you back up a little bit and just consider what you're doing, you know, you are feeding your entire digital life through an app made by Meta.
11: So given all those concerns about security and privacy, what would you as a tech columnist recommend to someone who's interested in the promise of this app, but they don't want to end up with someone draining their bank account or extracting private information from their emails?
13: I would say it is okay to wait a little bit. Everyone is building these agents. The concept is kind of incomplete right now. You can see some of the ways it might go, but you can also see very obviously the many ways that it's still kind of broken. Your life isn't going to be dramatically improved by using Muse now. But soon, I think it's worth understanding that most of the biggest companies in tech are trying to build something similar. So treat it like a research project.
11: Something quite interesting you noted is that some companies benefit from consumer inertia. You know, you may know that you're paying for recurring subscriptions on your credit card, but you can't be bothered to track them down. And companies benefit from that. They get money for services you're not using anymore. But you wrote that some companies have seen their stock price drop because if Muse helps correct that, they may make less money.
13: Yeah, there are a couple stories playing out in markets right now that are really interesting and I think hint at much bigger things to come. One is that, yeah, there's a lot of friction out in the world that is basically part of a business model for a different sort of company. I mean, I work in media. It's pretty hard to cancel subscriptions to a lot of publications.
11: They make it very
13: now.
11: Difficult, yes.
13: Yeah, and that's actually the kind of thing that Muse and tools like Muse are good at. You can extend that to all sorts of different things like, oh, you know, make sure I'm not paying too much for my car insurance. Let's check in on that phone bill. That kind of thing, I think, would really hurt some companies' bottom lines. Amazon, for example, was approached by Meta, which asked, can our tool buy things on our users' behalf? And Amazon was like, no, we're not doing that. In fact, Muse is blocked. Do not even try to send your customers
11: agents our way. Yeah, I think you wrote that Amazon says it violates the conditions of use that everybody, when they check the fine print, has agreed to.
13: Yes, they have taken an aggressive stance toward tools like this. Earlier this year, they sued a company called Perplexity it's an AI browser that has some similar kinds of features. And they went so far in court as to liken this to hacking. But it's early days. Muse is popular as these things go, but it's minuscule. I mean, no one really uses it yet. If you have 1 million people playing around with this kind of thing, you might learn something about your future business model. And also your investors might get a little spooked or excited, depending. But if you have 500 million people using a tool like this, then everyone else in the world on the other side of this army of agents has to recalculate what they're doing and has to strategize because it's a whole different thing.
11: That is John Herman. He's a tech columnist for New York Magazine. John, thank you.
13: Thanks for having me on.
11: NPR reached out to Meta for comment. A spokesperson sent an email that read in part, quote, "We take privacy and security extremely seriously and have built Muse accordingly. Muse has no visibility into people's passwords or payment methods. Any credentials a person shares go into secure storage, so Muse can use them without seeing them, including passwords a person types into the browser themselves. People can change access or disconnect a service whenever they want." You're listening to All Things Considered from NPR News.
8: The Elizabethton Arts and Cultural Alliance will hold their second annual Fall Arts Festival in Elizabethton this Saturday, October 3rd. The free event will begin at 10 a.m. The nonprofit was founded in 2016 to raise awareness of various arts through youth and adult programs. Ashley Springer talks about this weekend's festival.
15: The Elizabethton Arts and Cultural Alliance has been around for a couple of years, and it is about providing more outlets for our artists in Carter County. And its primary focus right now is on this Fall Arts Festival. And so this is our annual event, and this is just the second year, actually. But it's really shaping up. It's growing so much each year. It's really awesome to see all the involvement coming together for this day. It actually really does try to represent all different types of capital ART, which is kind of hard to do, but we have lots of different performance arts. We have visual arts. We're sharing skill sets with providing demonstrations on the how-to of different types of mediums. A little bit of everything, a little bit of something for everybody, which is also cool, too. It is a celebration. So what's really exciting about this year is that we've actually doubled our artist vendors. So we're going to have over 40 vendors downtown, and we are going to be set up on the first block. So we're going to be in the street. There's a stage set up at the end of our 400 block, and all of the vendors will be set up on the street in front of the stage, and we'll have demonstrators kind of peppered throughout. So as you're walking through, you can shop the art, you can watch people. We'll have someone showing how to make marbles, which I've never seen how to make marbles before, but that'll be on display. We have someone doing a chalk art mural. We've got collage building. We've got pottery wheel demonstrations, and that is throughout all of our 40-plus vendors. And then we've got a full day of performances starting at 10:45, ending at 6 o'clock with the Johnson City Jazz Collective. We have so many wonderful people in our community in different creative endeavors, but it's really easy to kind of stay in your own little circle. So what Eliz Art is really focusing on doing is, and knowing it's a tall order, but we're really trying to get people literally on the same block for a day to be like, oh, you do that? Oh, cool. How could we either maybe collaborate or A, just appreciate what you're doing and what we're doing and noticing that they're similar but different, but we all have this pursuit of a creative passion, and that what is uniting to us, and that's what's so important. I think what's cool about the organization is that it's really taking on a lot of momentum right now, and so we're really eager about moving past this event, about how we can continue to solidify other ways to connect throughout the year. Right now, the weather doesn't look that great. I also know that we're in an area where the weather will change. We are checking, you know, frequently. We do not want to set up a bad day for our creatives. So if they are listening, we are thinking about it. We are working on alternative plans potentially if the weather does not seem to change. But it's a bummer, but that's also just part of festival event life. We're not the only ones hosting this weekend, so I feel for everybody in the organizational mix of things. Best way to find out is check our Facebook or Instagram page. That will be the most up-to-date information for the day of. It's ElizArts, ElizArts.org. That's our website. And Instagram is at Eliz Alliance, ElizAllince. And our Facebook is Elizabethan Arts and Cultural Alliance.
8: 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A Q&A with the film's director and crew will follow the screening. Open to the public on October 14th at the Johnson City Public Library. jcpl.org/events.
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0: 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I'm Juana Summers.
1: And I'm Sasha Pfeiffer. If you're the kind of sports fan who waits for the playoffs to get really engaged, this next month is for you. And in women's basketball, one team to watch is the Golden State Valkyries. This new WNBA team was launched in the Bay Area just last year, and it's already valued at $1 billion. One of its star players is Gabby Williams. She's 30 years old, and on Sunday, she helped lead her teammates to a blowout victory over the Dallas Wings in their first game of the playoffs. Here's what Williams said later.
2: I heard Too Short was in the building. I couldn't lose in front of Too Short, so I want to do one thing. What's my favorite word?
1: Too Short, the legendary Bay Area rapper, performed at the Valkyries game that day. We invited Gabby Williams to the show to talk basketball, and she's with us now. Hi, Gabby.
3: Hi.
1: I was watching some clips of that game Sunday, and your team, from the outside looking in, seems to have a lot of fun together. And I'm wondering how you find the balance of both keeping some joy as a team amid this very competitive environment that could get very tense and serious at times.
3: Never lose the joy, even when it is competitive and intense. I don't think there's like a reason to find a balance. Like, we want everybody bought in. We want everybody wanting to be here, so we find joy in everything.
1: And as part of that, come down sort of top down from the coach, and part of it is just making sure that people celebrate teammates' individual victories, and it's a kind of a collective effort that makes it a team joy.
3: Of course, it starts with our coach, but I think it's even above that. I think it starts with like our president, our GM, our owner. They've really emphasized just having good people and instilling a culture here that's about winning. And obviously, to win, you have to have, you know, people who celebrate each other.
1: This season, you have excelled both defensively and offensively. You were a finalist for Defensive Player of the Year, and you also led your team in scoring. And that's a rare balance. How did you pull that off?
3: I don't see a difference between the two, honestly. I mean, I've been hearing it my whole career. Like, she's a defensive player, she's a this player. And for me, it's just about winning, like just doing whatever it takes to win. I don't really see like a defense. This isn't soccer. Like, you got to do everything in basketball.
1: Yeah. You're up and down the court the whole time.
3: Right.
1: The WNBA's recent collective bargaining agreement increased salaries plus other benefits. They're now players making seven figures. How has that kind of money, that increased compensation, changed your life and, as far as you know, the life of other players?
3: Yeah, obviously I've been vocal about like making the decision to go overseas because it was better financially. But now I feel like with this new CBA, it's just elevated the game of women's basketball in general, not just in the States, but all over the world. It's just continuing to push boundaries and set standards for just women's sports in general. So it's just helping women's sports grow.
1: I assume it has to feel very satisfying to have been with the league for so long, watch it grow, get more recognition, watch players be compensated better. How has it felt to watch that evolution as a player for years?
3: Yeah, something I've definitely never taken for granted, still don't take for granted. Even just the way we travel, our accommodations, our facilities that we have now, especially from like where I came from, I feel like I started way, way at the bottom. And so I appreciate every day and want to just continue to get better for future generations.
1: One question about your upcoming game 2 against the Wings, who you already defeated resoundingly last weekend. What is in your head as you head into that game?
3: We need to come out just as serious. They're going to be fighting for their lives because for them it's win or go home. So I think we have to be extra focused and not think that the game is already won. Like, it's actually going to be harder this time.
1: That is Gabby Williams with the Golden State Valkyries. Gabby, thank you very much for your time amid the playoffs.
3: Thanks for having me.
4: Documentary filmmaker John Wilson built a cult following with his HBO show How To with John Wilson. Now he's back with his first feature-length documentary. It's in theaters now, and it's called The History of Concrete. And as NPR's Alexi Horowitz-Ghazi reports, if that subject matter sounds a little dense, that is kind of the whole point.
5: At the open of John Wilson's new film, we find the filmmaker listless and adrift after the end of his hit HBO show.
6: The space between projects is hard. Time becomes unstructured. You settle into some of your worst habits.
5: He's back to wandering the streets of New York for hours at a time in search of serendipitous moments to capture with his camera.
6: You have to do everything by yourself again and rebuild your whole archive of street footage from the bottom up.
5: Luckily for Wilson, he is able to find inspiration in moments that many of us might find hopelessly mundane. That's how he managed to make 18 HBO episodes of strange, poetic video collage, packed with visual jokes and vulnerable interviews, all packaged as how-to tutorials, like how to split the check or how to clean your ears.
7: To me, it's almost like arbitrary what the subject matter is. You know, I'm kind of just looking for some kind of container to fit the world into.
5: So when Wilson's basement started to flood a couple years ago and he discovered a crack in the concrete foundation of his home, instead of just calling a contractor,
7: it made me want to read up on what concrete actually is. And that sent me down a very deep rabbit hole.
6: You got a couple great books on the subject and got your new movie underway.
5: But when Wilson started shopping around his documentary idea to potential financiers, a process of awkward Zoom meetings he weaves throughout the film, they did not seem to find the premise as funny or as fundable as he'd hoped. And so Wilson decided to forge ahead on his own.
7: I like to prove to myself that I can make the most unfunny thing funny and go on some kind of weird journey as I'm trying to make that happen.
5: Wilson's journey in this case takes him to some places you might expect, from the oldest concrete street in America to the Pantheon in Rome to the conference halls of Las Vegas.
6: Every June, the entire concrete industry reunites for a handful of different conventions to network and talk about new innovations in the industry.
5: But in classic Wilsonian form, the film quickly expands into a meandering meditation on crumbling American infrastructure, the politics of affordable housing, and the world's insatiable appetite for concrete. But don't expect a Wikipedia article.
7: The first version of the film usually feels more like a PBS version. And then I kind of strip away a lot of the actual useful information.
5: Sudeep Sharma, a documentary programmer at the Sundance Film Festival, says he first came across the history of concrete as one of the thousands of submissions they receive every year.
8: I think about it as like sifting for gold, you know, like, and I was like, oh, John Wilson, like, is this the John Wilson?
5: Sharma sees Wilson's particular talent and the way he's able to pull off this sort of magic trick of taking something almost laughably plain and spinning it out into an entire world.
8: That's what's so funny about concrete, because the concrete sounds like it doesn't have anything behind it. It's just concrete. And he actually, no, there's a whole culture and world and commerce around this that's actually super interesting.
5: And while traditional funders may not have gotten that vision early on, the history of concrete did ultimately premiere to a sold-out crowd at Sundance and is now opening in theaters around the country. John Wilson says the lesson there is that you don't need approval to go out and start making the thing in your head.
7: And that's the best revenge you can get against the industry sometimes, is making the thing and making it the way you want it.
5: It's a reminder, Wilson says, to trust that all those nebulous ideas and eclectic interests will eventually coalesce into something a little more solid. Alexi Horowitz-Ghazi, NPR News.
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11: From WHYY in Philadelphia, this is Fresh Air. I'm Dave Davies. Today, a sobering look at the plight of Ukrainians facing a winter of savage attacks with diminished defenses in the war with Russia. We speak with The Economist editor-in-chief Zanny Minton-Beddoes, just back from her fourth visit to the country. She says Russia has ramped up production of missiles and deadly drones, while Ukraine is desperately short of interceptors to resist the onslaught. We'll discuss what Ukraine needs from its allies and the state of relations between Europe, Canada, and the U.S. in the Trump era.
12: And Kyiv itself, in the last couple of months, but really the last few weeks, has been under extraordinary bombardment from the Russians. And they are basically trying to make life unlivable in a city of several million people.
11: First News.
13: Live from NPR News in Washington, I'm Ryland Barton. A commercial flight from Dubai to Tel Aviv made an emergency landing in Saudi Arabia this morning after one of the pilots apparently stabbed the other pilot and tried to crash the plane with everyone on board. NPR's Kat Lonsdorf was at the Tel Aviv airport as passengers from that flight finally arrived.
14: It was a chaotic scene packed with journalists and waiting family members. The passengers slowly emerged, dragging suitcases, some crying, some smiling and looking relieved. Some just looked really tired. There were also quite a few families. Dan Zoller was traveling with his wife and 2 small kids and saw much of the incident on board while trying to comfort his children.
15: The pilot was stabbed. I don't know who stabbed him, but I know that 3 passengers threw themselves on the terrorist and captured him.
14: Israeli officials are calling it an attempted terrorist attack, but many details are still unknown. The suspect pilot is in custody, and Saudi officials have begun an investigation. Kat Lonsdorf, NPR News, Tel Aviv.
13: U.S. forces withdrew from Iraq today, 2 decades after the U.S. invasion of the country toppled Saddam Hussein. Iraq's prime minister said it marked a historic new phase. NPR's Jane Araf was in Baghdad at a rally of Iran-backed militias, who were also celebrating.
16: This is a day of celebration for many Iraqis in many ways. This particular one is a gathering of 3 of the main Iran-backed militias who have declared victory. They say that they've driven out U.S. forces. The U.S., of course, said it wanted to leave, needed to leave. President Trump has said he wants to end these, what he calls, endless wars. But starting today, it's only Iraq responsible for its security here without the presence of U.S. forces. What that means, though, is for groups like this, is that the challenge now is the Iraqi government confronting paramilitary factions like these who say they still won't give up their weapons. Jane Araf, NPR News, Baghdad.
13: Louisiana, Alabama, and Arkansas have filed a lawsuit with the U.S. Supreme Court challenging abortion shield laws of New York, California, and Massachusetts. Brooke Thorington from member station WRKF in Baton Rouge has more.
17: Louisiana Attorney General Liz Murrell says the so-called shield laws that allow other states to send abortion medication through the mail violate the Constitution and federal law and prevent states with abortion bans from enforcing their own laws.
18: We want to be able to enforce our laws within the boundaries of our states, and they have decided that they don't like our laws.
17: The 3 states have also filed legal action in the Western District of Louisiana against 30 individuals and organizations that the suit says advertise, prescribe, and ship certain drugs into states with strict abortion laws. For NPR News, I'm Brooke Thorington in Baton Rouge.
13: Most U.S. stocks fell today. This is NPR News from Washington. The Trump administration says it's considering reducing the scope of a border security project in Big Bend National Park in Texas. But the government also says it's preparing for court action against landowners who refuse access for the work. A pause on construction-related activity in the region ends today. A new report on the state of Switzerland's glaciers reveals they have now lost more than 20% of their volume in just 5 years. The report warns that glaciers can't survive under such conditions. Imogen Folks reports.
19: The latest figures from Switzerland's National Glacier Monitoring Service show the country's glaciers lost more than 5% of their volume this year. An exceptionally hot summer with repeated heat waves took its toll. The thawing ice eased Europe's drought somewhat, but when that ice is gone, water for crops and crucial river transport links like the Rhine and the Danube will be threatened. Scientists say the link with global warming is clear. If temperatures continue to rise, Europe's glaciers may not survive this century. So far, over 1,000 Swiss glaciers have already disappeared. For NPR News, I'm Imogen Folks in Bern.
13: A bear named Backpack has emerged victorious as Fat Bear Week champion, the heftiest bear of Alaska's Katmai National Park and Preserve. The week of competition celebrates the resilience of the 2,200 brown bears that live in the preserve on the Alaska Peninsula, which extends from the state's southwest corner towards the Aleutian Islands. This is NPR News from Washington.
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0: This is Fresh Air. I'm Dave Davies. Since Russia invaded Ukraine 4.5 years ago, Ukrainian forces have held their own on the battlefield with support from Western allies, and morale among the country's civilian population has held up despite punishing air attacks. But our guest, Zanny Minton-Beddoes, editor-in-chief of The Economist, says the war is changing in ways that bring a new level of terror to Ukrainian citizens and pose serious threats to the country's economy. Minton-Beddoes recently returned from a reporting trip with a team of journalists to Ukraine, where she says both sides in the war are developing new weapons and refining tactics with lethal consequences. One example, so-called safari hunting drones that identify a person or vehicle as a target, then follow as the target flees in terror. The drone eventually dives and crashes into the target, detonating a deadly explosive charge. We've invited Zanny Minton-Beddoes back on the show to talk about Ukraine and catch up on some other important topics, including the war with Iran, trade, tariffs, and the state of U.S., European, and Canadian alliances. Zanny Minton-Beddoes is a former economist for the International Monetary Fund who joined The Economist magazine in 1994. She holds degrees from Oxford University and Harvard University and is a regular commentator on television and radio. We recorded our conversation yesterday. Zanny Minton-Beddoes, welcome back to Fresh Air.
1: Thank you so much for having me.
0: You and this team of journalists from The Economist recently made an extensive trip to Ukraine. You've been there before. Why did you feel you wanted to make this kind of investment in this subject now?
1: So you're right. I've been there four times since the invasion by Russia, the full-scale invasion. The first, I think, 3 weeks after the invasion, when I went to Kyiv and was the first journalist to interview President Zelensky. The reason I go is because I think this is the most important geopolitical conflict in Europe in the last 70 years. And I actually have a kind of personal soft spot for Ukraine. I lived there for a few months 30 years ago. I find it a fascinating country. And I feel that you can only really understand something, particularly a conflict like that, if you actually see it close up. And I have to say, Dave, that this was a very sobering trip. And it was probably the most sobering since the very first time I went, which was the first time in 2022. The Russians were still just outside Kyiv. The city was virtually empty. We went to see President Zelensky kind of in bunkers. It was in his palace, but there were sandbags everywhere. It really felt like a place at war. But the subsequent two times, when I went to Kyiv, it felt like a normal city. The war felt far away because the city then had very good air defenses. And yes, there were occasional air alerts, but you felt it as though you were in a very safe city. This time around, I went to Kyiv and then I went to visit the brigade headquarters of one of the drone brigades much closer to the front in a location that I'm obviously not going to disclose, but much closer to the front. And Kyiv itself, and this is, I think, really important for people to understand, in the last couple of months, but really the last few weeks, has been under extraordinary bombardment from the Russians. And they are basically trying to make life unlivable in a city of several million people. And there are sort of two big things that have changed that have given the Russians an advantage. The first is that the Ukrainians have run out of interceptors for ballistic missiles, what are called PAC-3 interceptors produced by the US, which for the past couple of years have really helped them to defend themselves against ballistic missiles. And because these interceptors are in extremely short supply, they were used heavily in the Middle East recently in the Iran war, the Ukrainians have essentially hardly got any left. So the Russians are able to bombard the city at night with ballistic missiles. And the second is that the Russians have made an innovation to their drones. Their kind of workhorse drone is something called the Shahed drone, which was originally made by Iran, that the Russians started producing at scale. And they have essentially attached jet propulsion to those drones, which makes them go much higher and much faster, and thus makes them much harder for the Ukrainians to intercept. And Ukrainians had built sort of defensive drones that could intercept the Shaheds with a sort of 95% success rate. But now that they have these jet propulsion attached to them, that interception rate has gone down closer to 40%. And the Russians have enormous quantities of these drones that they are just sending into Ukraine essentially all day and all night now.
0: What does that mean day to day for civilians who are used to air raid sirens, right? I mean, this is not like they're not used to living in a wartime.
1: So I think the difference is that, you know, you have, if you're living in Kyiv, you have an app on your phone, and I had it on my phone when I was there, and it goes off every time there is a, you know, ballistic missile or a jet Shahed close within, you know, a few, I think 50 or 100 kilometers. And basically it's going off the whole time. And you are trying to live a normal life. And so you're looking and you become normalized to this quite quickly. And you look at it and you say, well, is it likely to be in my part of town? Looks not too far away. So I'll, you know, if it's too close, you might go to a shelter. You might just keep an eye on it. But increasingly, it's happening all day, and you're suddenly discovering that the metro isn't working. You're unable to get your kids from school. There's been an attack, a supermarket's blown up, you know, and every day people are killed.
0: You paid a visit to the operations center of an elite drone unit in the Ukrainian army. Share with us what you saw there.
1: So Ukraine has several of these unarmed systems brigades, as they're called, which are units that specialize in drones. And they were set up often by civilians, technologists, sort of separate from the army structure, but they work with the army structure. And they are in the vanguard of what this war is about, particularly at the front lines. And it is very different from what you imagine, you know, warfare to be from the movies. A drone-based war is one where the actual front lines, there are no people visible. There is what the Ukrainians call the kill zone, which is now something like 20 to 30 kilometers each way from the contact line, where essentially anything that moves will be shot at by a drone within seconds or minutes.
0: From both sides?
1: Yes, from both sides. There are hundreds of drones in the air, surveillance drones, drones, attack drones. That means that nothing can really move. So the few people who are there on both sides are, you know, in underground dugouts. They are often supplied by drone, or they're supplied by unmanned ground vehicles, essentially kind of robots on wheels. It's a dystopian hellscape. To be clear, I wasn't anywhere near there. I was sort of close to it, but well out of that area. Then these drones are manned and sort of piloted by people in the brigade headquarters of the sort that I went to. They have huge screens, and it's like a cross between a sort of dystopian video game and a startup. There are huge numbers of computer screens. There are people who are plotting where the Russians' assets are. They are sending surveillance drones to go and find them. Then they're sending in drones to attack them. And the other side is doing that too. And the area around the front line is now basically a sort of no man's land where nothing can move. And, you know, the Ukrainians are clearly trying to disrupt Russian supply lines by attacking well beyond the front lines. And then, of course, they're also increasingly hitting refineries much further into Russia. So this is on both sides, a drone-based war whose characteristics are very, very fast innovation.
0: And I mentioned in the introduction these so-called safari drones, where a pilot located somewhere is looking at what the drone sees. They identify a target, might be a person, might be a vehicle, and essentially kind of track them from the air as if they're a safari hunter, and then smash the drone into the target and blow up a charge, right?
1: That's exactly. And that's what happens on the front line in this kill zone the whole time. What is sort of newer is that the Russians are doing the same thing to attack civilians in frontline towns. And increasingly and alarmingly, they have the capability to reach bigger cities, potentially Kyiv, with this kind of drone too. So the notion of safari hunting individuals to kill them is now no longer some sort of dystopian fantasy. It's something that can happen.
0: There's a dreadful video that I've seen of a man who, and there's this drone buzzing around above him, you know, 6 or 8 feet in the air, and he's dodging around trying to get behind a truck to kind of avoid it. And eventually the drone dives into him, and he wasn't killed, but he was seriously injured. But just seeing it just seems utterly terrifying.
1: It is. And what was really sobering to me is it was tough enough seeing all of this at this sort of center of this war. But what I realized is that these are tactics and capabilities that can be used by the Russians elsewhere. And if you remember just a few weeks ago, there was a narrow escape at Leipzig airport when there was an attack, which a drone was attacking a cargo plane at the airport. It was foiled, but it was in Germany, and the German government has said that the Russians were behind it. And I think there was a realization for me, and in one of the conversations I had with the senior people at this drone brigade, became clear to me that their view is, these are the capabilities that the Russians have. Don't think that they're going to be confined.

0: This comes from the Quillen VA Medical Center's Hearing and Balance Research Program, seeking adults with balance issues related to mild traumatic brain injury, aka concussion, for a medical research study. The study includes testing and physical therapy designed to improve balance. Participation is open to the public. Details at wets.org/calendar.
1: This is Fresh Air, and our guest today is The Economist's editor-in-chief, Zanny Minton-Beddoes. We're looking at the war in Ukraine, and we'll be discussing some other topics, including the conflict in the Middle East and the state of Western alliances. Our interview was recorded yesterday. You know, the Ukrainians have been effective in sending drones behind the lines in Russia and attacking, military infrastructure, energy infrastructure, and one of the ways that they have been able to operate is by using these Starlink satellite hookups, which are, operated by SpaceX, Elon Musk's company. I understand that Musk does not let Ukraine use those for attacks inside Russia. Is that right?
2: Yes, that's right. Starlink is available to the Ukrainians over Ukrainian territory, including the territory that is Ukrainian, but the Russians are occupying. But it is not available to them over Russia. And what that means is that the Ukrainians lack the ability to go after the launch sites, for example, for ballistic missiles. So there is a huge plea from the Ukrainians to the Americans to basically push SpaceX to allow them to have access to Starlink over Russian territory so that they can go after the launch sites from which these ballistic missiles are raining down on them. Interestingly and alarmingly, something that I hadn't really focused on until I went to Ukraine and sort of really delved into this, the Russians have been and are building their own version of Starlink called Rusviat, which is still in its early stages. I think they've put a couple of dozen or so satellites into space, nowhere near as many as Elon Musk has with SpaceX. But nonetheless, this capability is growing, and most people think that sometime in the next year or so, the Russians will have some Starlink equivalent, which will mean that they will be very easily able to direct and monitor drones going anywhere over Ukrainian territory, which will be another big blow to the Ukrainians.
1: If the Ukrainians haven't had access to the Starlink system in Russian territory, how have they been able to manage these attacks on Russian facilities?
2: I mean, there are other ways of guiding, but they're not as good as Starlink. The Ukrainians are incredibly innovative. And I think the important thing for people to understand is that thus far, Ukraine has sort of been ahead of the Russians in drone innovation, and they've been amazing at building up this drone industry. They've been always in the sort of cat and mouse game, somewhat ahead of the Russians. The Russians have been able to scale up. They're a bigger economy. They're good at scaling up their innovations. And what's slightly alarming now is it seems as though the Russians are actually ahead on innovation as well as an ability to scale. I have no doubt that the Ukrainians will come up with new innovations, both in defensive drones and other areas. The question that is more uncertain right now is, do they have the financial capability and financial support to scale those innovations? And that's what really matters right now, because the truth is that Ukraine is very, very dependent on financial support. Unfortunately, there's no support coming from the US anymore. When the Trump administration came in, until then, there had been a lot of support from the United States. Now there is really essentially none. Ukraine is financed by the Europeans. And the question is whether the Europeans will step up the pace of their financial support such that the Ukrainians have the money to scale up their drone program, which is essential to defend themselves.
1: Yeah, I want to talk more about that in a moment. But I also wanted to just note the level of Russian casualties in this war. It seems that the Ukrainians have been able to inflict terrible punishment on the Russian forces, right?
2: The level of casualties are just extraordinary. I'm something on the order of 40,000 people a month, Russians, killed and wounded. This is an unfathomable number of people. But one thing that's important to remember is we've been talking about all of the ways in which Russia is bombarding Ukraine. But Ukraine is, essentially holding the front line and actually making a few gains in certain places. So the sort of overall picture of this war is that the Ukrainians have held off the Russians. The front lines have been space

0: politically stable. The Russians, at incredible cost, 40,000 people a month. I mean, it just, you know, you can't, it's hard to imagine those numbers. And they're still not able to really make a lot of progress. In some areas, they're gaining a tiny bit of ground. In some areas, they're losing. But basically, the front lines are stable. So what the Russians have decided to do, particularly in recent weeks, knowing that they are not making serious progress at the front line, is to try and break the morale of Ukrainian civilians by completely bombarding the cities.
1: You know, there's a graph that you have in the article that came from your trip. It's a bar graph that shows by year how much money the Western allies have contributed to Ukraine's defense. And they're color-coded, you know, so much for the EU, so much for the United States, so much for other countries. And it was stunning to look. And I think it's in 2025 that the U.S. portion disappears. I'm not sure that much of the United States realizes that U.S. support for Ukraine has vanished completely.
0: Yeah, there is essentially no financial support for Ukraine from the United States. To the extent that there is any weaponry going, it is weaponry that is being bought by the Europeans on behalf of the Ukrainians from the U.S. Well, you know, when President Trump came in, it became very clear that he did not intend to continue supporting Ukraine, and that has happened completely. I don't think that's that well known, and what is even less well known is the degree to which the Europeans have stepped up and basically are single-handedly supporting Ukraine. Now, this is because it's also, of course, it's our continent. It's in our own interest as Europeans to do that. But I am very clear, having just been there, that the situation is very, very stark right now, and that I don't think the rest of the world has realized the degree that Russia is attacking civilians. There's no simpler way, no other way of putting it, attacking civilians and civilian life, and that in order to be able to survive that and mount a defense, the Ukrainians need faster and more financial support so that they can scale up their defensive capability and so that they can survive. And this country has been extraordinarily resilient in the last 4.5 years. And yet it looks to me more difficult than it has for a long time in this war without financial support.
1: One of the issues is Zelensky still trusted as a leader? You know, there have been some corruption cases. There are pieces of legislation in the legislature which have not been adopted. What's your sense of Zelensky's leadership and to what extent his credibility is undermining the kind of support either in the country or among allies?
0: So I think there is growing frustration politically within Ukraine with President Zelensky and his leadership. I think that's, in some ways, that's kind of normal after 4.5 years of war. There is corruption in Ukraine, undoubtedly. The anti-corruption unit, which has been set up and is funded by the European Union as an important part of the prerequisites that Ukraine has to have to eventually become a member of the European Union. This organization is effective, is powerful, is unearthing corruption. There is corruption in the highest echelons of government around, or at least there are accusations of it in the highest echelons of government. You know, this makes it more difficult. And as you say, Parliament, the Ukrainian Parliament, has not passed some elements of some laws that the Europeans would like them to have passed as part of the sort of cleaning up of Ukraine. So that's very frustrating for the Europeans. It's not a perfect political situation. On the other hand, this is a country fighting for its existence. And I'm not sure that this is as much a story of terrible corruption in Ukraine as it is a good news story of the effectiveness of an anti-corruption unit shining a spotlight. And I see it as a sort of a good sign that they're unearthing this and that they are, you know, shining the light on corruption where it is. And that's all part and parcel of Ukraine becoming more and more like the, you know, part of Europe that it should be. But it's very difficult right now. You know, there should have been elections were it not for the war. There would have been elections. President Zelensky has been president a long time. In any country, he definitely is not someone who is so focused on institutional reform as he should be. There are huge shortcomings to elements of what President Zelensky does. But I wouldn't conclude from that, you know, it's a terribly corrupt place and therefore we shouldn't support it. I think it's remarkable what the Ukrainians are doing, given what they're facing.
1: All right, we're going to take another break here. We are speaking with Zanny Minton-Beddow. She is editor-in-chief for The Economist. She'll be back to talk more after this short break. I'm Dave Davies, and this is Fresh Air.

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0: This is Fresh Air. I'm Dave Davies. We're speaking with Zanny Minton-Beddoes, editor-in-chief of The Economist. We're discussing trade, tariffs, the economic impact of the war in Iran, and Russia's war with Ukraine. Minton-Beddoes just returned from a reporting trip to Ukraine, where she conducted interviews and visited the operations center of an elite drone unit in Ukraine. We're also looking at the state of U.S. relations with our longtime allies, including Europe, Canada, and the United Kingdom. We recorded our conversation yesterday. All right, well, let's talk about some other things going on in the world, starting with the conflict in the Middle East. President Trump says the U.S. controls the Strait of Hormuz and plenty of oil is flowing. The reality is somewhat different, right?
1: Well, I actually think some oil is flowing through the Strait of Hormuz under the new arrangements that the U.S. military has put in place. Exactly how much is the matter of some debate, but there is certainly some oil flowing at greater cost. But that doesn't mean that we're back to where we were before the war. I mean, clearly Iran is trying very hard to control the strait. Clearly, you now have the additional concern of what is happening with the Houthis, who are also trying to control another route out of the region. So there is lots of debate about just how much oil is getting out. But what's very clear, Dave, is that there isn't as much as there was before, and there certainly isn't refining product coming out as there was before. And that which is much more expensive.
0: Right. And prices remain very high. Do you see any prospect for a resolution of this conflict within the foreseeable future?
1: Both sides say that, you know, there is a deal to be done, but that deal is the one on their terms. I think it seems to me unlikely that there is going to be a serious resolution anytime soon, because Iran is determined to have a resolution much more on its terms, which President Trump is not willing to have. And Iran, you know, the Iranian regime is showing that it has an incredible capacity to endure economic pain. And I think where we are now is we have a U.S. government that is convinced that the more it can tighten the economic screws on Iran, at some point the Iranian regime is going to have to cave and come to a deal on U.S. terms. And we have an Iranian regime which, of course, has several factions within it, of which at least the hardliners are absolutely not determined not to cave and have shown themselves willing to inflict incredible pain on their population. So my sense is that the likely outcome is some version of the status quo for a while. Mm-hmm. And then either President Trump decides that he's going to go and try and bombard them into submission, or we go back to the agreement that was, you know, temporarily reached a few months ago, which is much more advantageous to Iran.
0: You know, there was a story a while back that the Saudis had asked Trump to bomb the Houthis, who are making gains against the Saudi-backed regime in Yemen, and that Trump thought about doing it, but in the end didn't. I mean, the problem, of course, is that when you increase hostilities in one place, there's a reaction elsewhere. You know, the Iranians can attack American allies, and Trump's kind of in a box here, isn't he?
1: I actually think that that was a very meaningful moment. That decision, you're right. It appears that the Saudis asked for help and you know, President Trump decided no. If you stand back from this, we may well find that however this war turns out, it ends up being a turning point in the U.S. relationship with the region. And this was a story we put on our cover last week and looked into in some detail. And let me explain why I think that. You know, what have we learned from this war now? First of all, we've learned that the Gulf countries, which relied on U.S. bases for their security, have found that actually having U.S. bases doesn't necessarily provide you with security.
0: It can make you a target, right?
1: It can make you a target. We found that there's been a huge use of U.S. munitions, which is going to have knock-on effects for U.S. security all around the world. And we've learned that probably going forward, you know, what U.S. bases remain in the region will have to be moved and probably put underground to be safe, because we are now in this new drone-based warfare, which changes the calculus. If you add all of that together, it seems to me that it may well be that the sort of medium-term impact of this is fewer U.S. forces in different places, and thus less of a U.S. footprint in the region. And instead, players from Iran, depending on what happens there, to Turkey, to, of course, Israel on the other side, are going to be shaping the region sort of with less of an active U.S. involvement than there was. I think we may look back in a couple of decades and see this Iran war as being a turning point. I'm not suggesting the U.S. is going to leave completely, but I think the U.S. is going to be less involved than it was.
0: Hmm. Let's talk about the state of U.S.-Western Europe alliances. You know, Trump condemned European countries that declined to support his war against Iran and help him with the blockade of Iran. He made all those bellicose statements about acquiring Greenland. There have been lots of tensions over tariffs and trade. What's the state of the Western alliances at this point?
1: Well, there's just been a great agreement on Greenland, right, where we've now got a formal agreement to the status quo, effectively.
0: Right, which, kind of it gives the U.S. access to places it pretty much had access to already,
1: which it had
0: right?
1: access to before, exactly. Look, I think the big picture is that, first of all, the Europeans have woken up, not before time, to the need to build up their own defensive capability, to spend more on defense. And frankly, President Trump deserves a lot of credit for pushing the Europeans to do that, because for too long, the Europeans have been freeloading off the United States. At the same time, however, there is a growing sense within Europe of we're just not sure whether we can rely on the US. And, you know, Greenland was one example, but more broadly now, you know, if, for example, we were talking earlier about the risk of Russian hybrid attacks or Russian attacks on European countries. Now, these won't be, you know, full-on invasions with tanks rolling across the border, but they will be, they are already attacks. Now, what does NATO do in that environment? You know, is this going to get anywhere near an Article 5 collective security moment? And even if it was, what would the United States do? And I think in Europe now, there is a growing recognition that we just can't rely on the US. And now, being Europeans, we're spending a huge amount of time talking about this and not doing very much. But there is a sense that there is a new world now. And that new world is one where the Western alliance that sort of, you know, was set up by the Americans after the Second World War and underwritten by the United States is now in a different phase. And I'm not quite sure which of the stages of grief we're at, but there's a kind of, you know, recognition. And I don't think people haven't really worked out what to do. And so you have, you know, Prime Minister Carney of Canada, basically, you know, he's declared it a rupture and is calling for the middle powers to work together. Within Europe, there are some Europeans who are still saying, actually, it's absolutely, we can't do anything without the Americans. We must keep this alliance going. Then there are others, you know, the French in particular, who are pushing and always have in a sort of Gaullist way for a more European-only approach. We're not yet at the stage of having a coherent, let alone an effective response in Europe. But I think it's there is no doubt that the world what was, to use a very grammatically accurate phrase, has gone. And I'm not in the kind of business of pearl clutching for what was. I think the challenge now for Europeans and for many others around the world is to, in a kind of eyes wide open way, say, okay, this is the United States we have now. It is the United States that has a different view of alliances than it used to. It's extraordinarily powerful. It's the country leading in the AI revolution that is going to shape warfare and our economies and everything else. What's our relationship with this country and what are we going to do for ourselves? And that's the question we're beginning to ask ourselves in Europe. Unfortunately, we don't yet have a good answer.
0: All right. Let's take another break here. We are speaking with Zanny Minton-Beddo. She is editor-in-chief for The Economist. We'll talk more after this break. This is Fresh Air.
2: 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An impending volcanic eruption threatens the undersea world of Bikini Bottom, so SpongeBob and friends step in to save the day. 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
0: This is Fresh Air, and my guest today is The Economist's editor-in-chief, Zanny Minton-Beddoes. We're looking at the war in Ukraine and other topics, including the conflict in the Middle East and the state of Western alliances. Our interview was recorded yesterday. You know, we were talking about how European governments are not quite sure what to make of the United States. And well, there's just been a lot of ruptures over a lot of issues. And it seems to me that if you wanted to characterize President Trump's foreign and trade policies in a word, the word would be erratic. I mean, you just never know what's going to happen. Tariffs go up, go down. He gets angry about this. He gets angry about that. And I wonder if European leaders see in him someone who leads with such a personally impulsive style that once he passes from the scene, which will happen in a couple of years, it can return to something like the kinds of set of relationships that existed before.
1: So I'm going to slightly take issue with your characterization. I think erratic doesn't quite do justice to what's going on. I think there is a kind of mindset behind what this administration does that is a very clear one. It's not as though they're going sort of willy-nilly from one position to another completely orthogonal one. I think broadly, this is an administration that believes in wielding American power for America's own benefit, doing so in a transactional way rather than believing in alliances, and doing so without any embarrassment and, you know, focusing on that power and the wielding thereof. And to sort of put it somewhat extremely, it is a sort of slight Mafia Don approach. But it is very much rooted in America first. We are going all out to maximize American power, you know, hence the administration's focus on being on the accelerationist side of artificial intelligence. It's we are going to dominate, and we are going to use our ability to dominate, whether it is in economic sanctions, whether it is in acts of war, to achieve our own purposes. And everybody else is either with the program on our terms, but it's all about us. And if you look at the world through that prism and you think alliances aren't very important and you think international rules aren't very important and you, the United States, can kind of bully your way around because you are the most powerful country, then the relationships with the rest of the world kind of make sense.
0: I think you're right. There is a coherent set of goals here. But there's also a way in which, you know, the strategy and tactics themselves can vary widely. I mean, the tariffs can be really high and then go back really low. And, yeah.
1: I think that's because President Trump uses tariffs as his own personal stick with which to beat people and countries to show kind of displeasure. So tariffs, if you are a country that pursues a policy he doesn't like. Tariffs if he thinks it's an unfair trading arrangement. Tariffs if he's just generally displeased with what the country is doing. I'm not going to pretend there's a kind of economic logic to it. There isn't. And you're right. He sort of changes his mind every 5 minutes as to which countries he wants to wield them against and for what. It's not a coherent economic policy toolkit. It's not even terribly effective, actually. And of course, ultimately, the people who suffer are American consumers. It's also a very, very difficult position for others to work out a coherent policy response to. If you're a European country or if you're any of America's trading partners and you're not quite sure when there's a tariff threat, is it real? Is it going to last? Is it going to change? What does it mean? It's like a massive tax on global commerce the entire time.
0: Are Europeans looking towards the midterm elections to alter the course of American foreign policy at all, do you think?
1: I think everyone around the world is transfixed by American politics, particularly right now.
0: Oh,
1: I think there is an expectation, hope, that something will change after the midterms. I mean, Europeans can look at the polling as well as anybody else. And you know that I think, according to our own forecast, we, as you know, have a midterm forecast model, which gives, I think it's like a 93% chance now that the House goes to the Democrats, and it's something like a 60% chance that the Senate does.
0: I read there's that. I was surprised by that. Yeah.
1: Yeah. There's a hope that that will happen. I have to say, my own expectation is that even if that happens, I don't expect an enormous change in American foreign policy. In fact, if anything, I worry that President Trump will focus more on foreign policy if the Democrats are in charge in Congress as a way of distracting attention. And there's an awful lot that the president can do, as you know, without Congress in the foreign policy arena.
0: Well, you know, Canada is an interesting case. I mean, you mentioned this. Mark Carney made that speech in Davos about middle powers having to seek an independent path and not rely on the alliances they have in the past. I mean, he's also said recently that he speaks frequently with President Trump and that they get along personally. I mean, what do you make of him, his course? And he's also talked about joining the EU as, what, an associate member or something? If I don't even know if that's a thing.
1: I actually think Mark Carney has done a really extraordinary job at managing a situation that is very, very difficult as Canadian Prime Minister. And I've known Prime Minister Carney for a while. He used to be when he was governor of the Bank of England, before that he was a central banker in Canada, and I used to write about economics. So I've known him for a long time. And I am struck by how well this technocratic former central banker has become a very effective politician. And as far as I can see, his strategy is one to really try and reshape the Canadian economy to make it more resilient, to, cut regulation, to build up its defense, to make it a much more effective domestic economy. He also wants to try and build up trading relationships with others, particularly Europe. But remember, he was in China not so long ago, so that over time, the Canadian economy becomes less reliant on the U.S. But I think he's also very well aware that at the moment, the Canadian economy is incredibly integrated with the U.S. So there is this difficult balancing act between trying to work with President Trump, negotiate with President Trump, but also politically, he can't cave to whatever, crazy demands the American administration may make. And so I think it's very sensible to be talking a lot to President Trump and to try and have a working relationship. It's also important to stand up when something completely impossible is put on by the American side, and to try and do the reforms that make your own economy as strong as possible, and to try and build up relationships with others. It's a tough thing to do all of those things, but actually, I think he's been doing pretty well.
0: We need to take a break here. Let me reintroduce you. We are speaking with Zanny Minton-Beddo. She is editor-in-chief for The Economist. We'll continue our conversation in just a moment. This is Fresh Air.
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0: This is Fresh Air, and our guest today is The Economist's editor-in-chief, Zanny Minton-Beddoes. Our interview was recorded yesterday. You know, there have been right-wing populist parties that have made significant gains in a number of European countries, France, you know, Germany, Italy, of course, Giorgia Meloni. I'm just wondering how you think that affects relations with the United States. Does Trump find friendly voices and support there that reinforce his own goals, do you think?
1: So I think next year, 2027, is going to be a really pivotal year for Europe. There are elections in a number of European countries, but most importantly in France. And right now, as you know, Marine Le Pen leads the polls. I think there is a very real chance that Marine Le Pen, head of the RN, the populist right party, could be the next president of France. And at the same time, the more extreme right-wing AfD in Germany is not anywhere near power at the federal level, but is certainly the most successful party at the polls and winning at state government level. Europe could see populist right-wing governments in power in one or more countries next year. The question is, what does that mean for the whole European Union project? What does it mean for Europe's own decision-making? What does it mean for Europe's willingness to continue to support Ukraine? And what does it mean for Europe's relationship with the United States? And I think it's an interesting thing to watch here, because on the one hand, you're right that some of these parties have had very close ties with MAGA, you know, have very strong ties with the Trump administration. But on the other hand, the more sort of bullying the Trump administration is towards Europe, the more difficult it is for a populist, nationalist party to be too closely associated. So if you look, for example, Giorgia Meloni, the Prime Minister of Italy, she was very close to President Trump. But over time, she has had to distance herself because it's just very unpopular domestically. So I think there are two separate questions. Will there be populist nationalist governments in Europe next year? And what does it mean for Europe? And then separately, how will those governments behave towards the United States? And I don't think necessarily those two things point in the same direction.
0: And how do those populist parties regard Russia and its, you know, territorial ambitions in Ukraine?
1: It's interesting. There's an interesting division between them. Giorgia Meloni has been very pro-Ukraine, very clearly, you know, with the European mainstream in supporting Ukraine. Interestingly, just in the last couple of weeks, Marine Le Pen and her party put out a statement loudly criticizing the Russian hybrid attacks in Europe and saying how unacceptable it was. The one party that is seen as being very pro-Russian, very determined to end support for Ukraine, is the German Alternative für Deutschland, the German AfD. And that's the party that people are most worried about as being really very close to the Russians.
0: Interesting. Over the summer, the United Kingdom got a new prime minister, Andy Burnham. What are some of the challenges he faces? Seventh prime minister in the last decade, right?
1: I know. We change our prime ministers, you know, like we change our clothes nowadays. Prime Minister Burnham is a more natural politician than his predecessor. He's a man comfortable on social media. He's authentic, as they like to say. He's got some serious challenges. We don't have the world's reserve currency, the dollar. We're a much smaller market. And our debt, gilt yields, that's what British debt is called, gilt yields are rising very sharply. And he has a big challenge. You know, he needs to raise some money to make the books balance. That almost certainly has to come from cutting welfare spending, reforming, breaking some promises to pensioners. It's politically tough, but it has to be done. So one question is, will he be bold enough to do that, even though it was something that in their manifesto his party said they wouldn't?
0: He's a Labour Prime Minister.
1: The second is, will he do what is necessary to enable the British economy to grow faster? There's, again, a very well-known list of things that needs to be done. Planning reform to make it easier to build houses, infrastructure reform, improvements in the tax system. You know, there are very the interesting thing about the UK is that there's a sort of, if you put a whole bunch of economists and technocrats in a room, they would come up with almost the same list of what needs to be done. It's just politically difficult.
0: What are his relationships like with President Trump and the EU, the European Union?
1: Prime Minister Burnham met President Trump for the first time last week at the UN. By all accounts, it was a cordial conversation. He's a very personable guy. He is very comfortable in his own skin. I think even though he said some fairly, critical things about President Trump in the past, he's a very affable man. I'm sure it would have been a good conversation. You know, Prime Minister Burnham, like every British Prime Minister right now, is having to navigate a path where you keep the US on side. I mean, we're very proud of the special relationship. We're very proud of, you know, having a kind of better relationship with the US than many other Europeans. But at the same time, trying to work with other European countries.
0: Okay, last question. At his speech in the United Nations, President Trump talked about U.S. power and I think said, to the victor belongs the spoils. How was that received by Europeans?
1: That goes back to what we were discussing earlier. I do think there's just a very different worldview from this administration. It's one about, you know, exerting U.S. power. It's about power and power projection. And it's about victors and spoils. And that is very different from the alliance-based view that not just Europe, but America's other alliances, its Asian allies, have long thought the Western world was based on. And I think everyone is coming to terms with that, is trying to understand whether this is President Trump-specific or whether this is a new American posture. And what it means for others. It's trying to make sense of that. Every country I go to, every government official I talk to, wherever, that's the single most important question. Where is the US going? What do they want? What kind of world do they want? What role do they want to play? How do they see this working? Because whether we all like it or not, the US is the most important player in the room. And so we all have to understand what it wants. And for those of us who, you know, thought that a world based on rules and alliances was a world that was not just good for the world, but good for the U.S., this is a big change.
0: Right. And the question is whether there's a real change in American the American mentality about it, or is it really just this particular president who is pretty unique?
1: Yeah, and I think we won't know the answer to that until after 28.
0: Right. Zanny Minton-Bedos, great to talk to you. Thank you so much for speaking with us.
1: Thank you. Lovely to talk to you.
0: Zanny Minton-Bedos is editor-in-chief for The Economist. We recorded our conversation yesterday. On tomorrow's show, Grammy-winning singer-songwriter Sheryl Crow. She just released her 12th studio album and is still touring. She says the job feels different now that she's in her 60s. I hope you can join us. To keep up with what's on the show and get highlights of our interviews, follow us on Instagram at NPR Fresh Air. Fresh Air's executive producer is Sam Brigger. Our technical director and engineer is Audrey Bentham. Our engineer today is Adam Staniszewski. Our interviews and reviews are produced and edited by Phyllis Myers, Anne-Marie Baldonado, Lauren Krenzel, Teresa Madden, Monique Nazareth, Thea Challoner, Susan Yakundi, Anna Bauman, and Nico Gonzalez-Whistler. Our digital media producer is Molly C.V. Nesper. Roberta Shorrock directs the show. 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

right there. Yay! 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

0: right, here we are in August, and it's time for another edition of Storytown. Do you smell that? That hint of fall in the air? It smells like pumpkin spice, freshly sharpened pencils, Elmer's glue, and school cafeteria pizza. To this day, I'm still disappointed when my pizza is not square-shaped.
1: It's August, all right, and the students are back in school, and the teachers are back at the front lines of education.
0: Ladies and gentlemen, your hosts for this educational evening, Jason Richards and Sabra Hayden.